0: expense out of pocket before I get any real insurance help. So I had to just cancel that.
1: People making more than 400% of the poverty level will no longer get the ACA extended subsidies. I'm Laura Hatch reporting.
2: In Minnesota, now accepting applications for paid leave benefits under a new statewide program. The high-profile law takes effect Thursday. State lawmakers say they want to ensure a smoother rollout by welcoming enrollees early.
3: The legislature approved startup funds, but over time, benefits will be covered by a payroll tax shared by participating employees and their employers. Supporters say it helps workers with limited access to these perks when they need to step away for medical reasons. The Department of Employment and Economic Development's Evan Rowe reminds those eligible they can get up to 12 weeks of partial wage replacement for personal leave or up to 12 weeks when caring for a loved one. There's a 20-week cap when those needs overlap.
4: Most common example where you'd have both types of leave might be a mother who's giving birth to a child.
3: This program is not linked to the fraud fallout seen in human services programs in Minnesota, but Rowe acknowledges the scrutiny over state government right now. I'm Mike Moen.
2: Finally, West Virginia and other Appalachian states counting on federal investment in clean energy are seeing those funds vaporize, leaving communities uncertain about jobs, reduced emissions, and their economic future.
5: A new report from Reimagine Appalachia outlines specific projects across the state hanging in limbo, including a $129 million grant from the Department of Energy to build utility-scale solar farms on two former surface mine sites in Nicholas County. Rika Rothenstein, a senior research associate for the group, says the frozen funding has huge impacts on the region.
6: Those solar farms would produce 250 megawatts of electric power, and that's enough to service around 39,000 homes.
5: The findings show nearly 70% of projected clean energy jobs in Appalachian states are now at risk. This is Nadia Romlagan for West Virginia News Service.
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7: The Senior Citizens League now projects a 3.8% Social Security cost of living adjustment for 2027, up from this year's 2.8%, reflecting higher inflation. The advocacy group says even a larger COLA would still leave many retirees struggling to meet everyday expenses. New Jersey lawmakers have approved the Fair Price Protection Act, making the state the second in the nation to ban surveillance pricing at grocery stores. The bill would prohibit retailers and grocery delivery platforms from using consumers' personal data to charge different shoppers different prices. Mars Pet Care U.S. is voluntarily recalling two lots of Pedigree high-protein chopped chicken and duck flavor canned wet dog food after discovering the products may contain hard pieces of metal and plastic. The FDA said the products were supposed to be destroyed, but instead were distributed. I'm Mark Huffman. Learn more at consumeraffairs.com.
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9: Calipatria sits in California's southeast corner, in Imperial County. Many of the town's residents rejoiced in April 2011 when Governor Jerry Brown signed into law a requirement that by 2020, the state would get over 30% of its electricity from renewable sources. They hope the region's natural resources will lead this hard-hit county into economic recovery, but some here worry that education and training lag far behind.
10: The town of Calipatria is hot. The sun shines almost every day of the year, and temperatures can reach 120 degrees in this town of 3,000. It's hot underground, too. The earthquake faults here mean there's plenty of geothermal activity, which is why community leaders say the same thing.
11: So the renewables revolution is going to be taking place here. This is going to be ground zero.
12: Calipatria will be the center of the renewable energy effort.
13: We have the potential to provide energy for the whole state of California.
10: Just north of Calipatria, the wheat, onion, and alfalfa fields are occasionally interrupted by power plants emitting steam. The company Cal Energy operates 10 plants in this area. They drill into the earth, pulling up hot brine, flashing it to separate out steam, which runs through a turbine to make electricity.
14: The turbine's up there on the top deck, and the steam goes through there. And
10: that's Janet Hagen, a Calipatria resident and supervisor for Cal Energy. These plants alone produce over 300 megawatts of electricity an hour, most of which goes to Los

0: Angeles. That's enough to power nearly 200,000 homes. Countywide, it's estimated that geothermal operations are only tapping a quarter of the resource. Right now, companies are investing hundreds of millions of dollars in exploration, planning, and plant construction. Janet Hagen.
1: With what's going on with all the growth of the geothermal, the solar, it's going to bring a lot of people down to the valley and give a lot of more people work.
0: Cal Energy is already the county's single largest taxpayer, which benefits Calipatria's public schools. Doug Klein is school superintendent. He weighs in during morning school bus duty.
2: What geothermal has done for this district is they have given me enough cash and property taxes so I don't have a cash flow problem and I can make payroll. The property tax is so high, we collect about $3.5 million in property tax. So 81% of that basically comes from geothermal.
0: But Klein says too few people in the area are being prepared to work in renewable energy, especially given Calipatria's unemployment rate of 26%.
2: What the hell are we thinking? We have all these people walking around without jobs. We have an industry that's going to blow up. What they need is skilled labor out there.
0: The high school's welding program, which got a number of graduates employed at local plants, shrank when the teacher retired. And Klein couldn't get a bond passed for the technical training facility he envisions. High school student Cindy Zendeja says there aren't many ways for her fellow students to connect to the growing industry around them.
3: We don't really learn about the solar stuff and geothermal, all those jobs and stuff. And like when we do, we don't get into the topic like mostly like really strongly like in other topics. So I don't think they know like what the future is with it. I think if they learn like more about it, they'd be more interested.
0: Local unions and colleges are adding training as they can, but it's a chicken or egg dilemma. Do you prepare people for jobs that may exist in the future or for jobs that exist now? On a Friday night out in the desert, 31 students from Imperial Valley College are in a nighttime shooting class, preparing for careers in law enforcement.
4: You got 19 in, and then the rest are right in here, so they're doing real well, real well.
0: Administration of Justice is the most popular major at this community college. Imperial's two big prisons, Border Patrol, and immigration detention facilities employ thousands of people. For now, geothermal only employs a few hundred permanently. And though Calipatria is near a cluster of geothermal plants, only 6% of plant employees live in town. Most commute from around the region, some from as far as Palm Springs.
5: We're the Persian Gulf of California as far as the energy.
0: That's high schooler Cindy Zendejas' grandfather, Luis. He and his sons own Calipatria's hardware store, and he's a part-time farmer.
5: Those rich countries in the Persian Gulf, they got so much money, but just a few people enjoying it. To me, it's a little bit resembles to the Imperial Valley because we have all the natural resources. We're going to be growing all the energy, but a few people will be taking advantage of it, you know.
0: Calipatria remains a largely agricultural region. Some farmers, like Bruce Smith, worry about environmental problems they believe are caused by geothermal.
6: I'm not totally against the geothermal, but they need to take care of the problems that they're causing. I mean, they have the rights to the subsurface minerals and steam or whatever. They have the right to remove the geothermal fluids, but they don't have the right to affect the surface of the land.
0: Smith is standing in land farmed by his family for over 60 years, flanked by geothermal plants.
6: Our biggest problem is the ground sinking.
0: He points to an irrigation ditch with a foot and a half dip.
6: Where this drop is right here, this is where the ground's sunk.
0: Starting in the late 90s, Smith noticed his field subsiding, becoming uneven. That impacted irrigation flow. In some spots, he says, land dried out. In others, water ponded, causing rot in his sugar beet crops. He's had to re-level the field twice in 4 years and deal with problems in subsurface drainage at a cost of over $1 million.
6: I'm not a geologist, but common sense would tell you when you take something fluid from below the earth, it leaves a void. I mean, whether it's not a total void, but it leaves a weaker area underneath the ground.
0: Other farmers do benefit from geothermal, leasing their mineral rights to companies. But Smith plans to lease some land to solar energy companies, which are gaining footholds in the area. But what about jobs? After construction, solar farms need very few employees. Many locals agree this town needs manufacturing jobs, like solar panel construction. But there's no guarantee those types of businesses will locate here. County Supervisor Gary Wyatt.
2: In this country, you don't tell people where to locate their businesses. They locate them where they feel is best for their business and where they will have the most success.
0: He says it's up to small towns like Calipatria to market themselves.
2: Because it's a competitive world. You've got to let people know who you are and what you've got to offer.
0: Luis Sandejas hopes Calipatria's leaders can lure manufacturing work here. But he also wants the town to have long-term vision. He's a self-made businessman, and he wants the town's young people to become engineers and professionals and build Calipatria's middle class.
5: Somebody has to break the cycle and then get into a different mode of progress. When I first came here, I thought I was going to be a farm worker all my life, you know, like my father. So I kind of broke the cycle, and I realized that there is a dream out here that you can really bank on it.
0: Calipatria is poised to see if its renewable resources will benefit the town as a whole as the demand for renewable energy grows.
7: Lisa Morehouse produced Calipatria, Renewable Energy Mecca, for the series After the Gold Rush. You can learn more about that series at afterthegoldrushradio.com.
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9: Hello, and welcome to the Question of the Week podcast. I'm Felicity Bedford. This time, we've been losing sleep over Stirling's query.
10: What causes sleepwalking, and what can be done to prevent it?
9: I don't think I ever sleepwalk. But I wonder how many people don't know that they have strange nocturnal behaviour. I spoke to Dr. Ian Smith from Papworth Hospital's sleep clinic, who explained how a snooze can lead to a late-night stroll.
11: Sleepwalking is almost normal in children. Up to a fifth of children will do it at some stage, usually with no important consequences. Sleepwalking starts in deep sleep, and this is deeper in children than in adults. This deep sleep stage is the most refreshing and seems to be important to brain repair and memory sorting. But memory itself is switched off during deep sleep, and so one feature of sleepwalking is that the walker usually has no recollection of what's happened. Some stimulus, a noise, being jogged, an irregular patch of breathing jolts the sleeper out of deep sleep into a mixed wake sleep state. Most people would just fall back to sleep, but those prone to sleepwalking will get up and start roaming without waking completely. Typically, the walker will have their eyes open, but will not fully interact with other people. They'll often navigate obstacles skillfully, but may not recognize dangers. They might, for example, try to climb out of a window. Usually an episode lasts just a few minutes, and then the walker will return to bed.
9: Is there any particular reason you might be prone to wandering around the house like a zombie in the dead of night?
11: Sleepwalking runs in families, and in some people, a marker has been found in the genetic code, which is strongly associated with the condition. It's not advisable to try and wake a sleepwalker, as they may be confused and aggressive.
9: That's good to know. But if sleepwalking is in your genes, is there anything you can do to prevent it?
11: In managing a sleepwalker, we would look to reduce triggers, which include irregular sleep habits, stress, alcohol, some antidepressants, and sleep apnea, that's interrupted breathing during sleep. Occasionally, people put themselves and others at risk during sleepwalking, and medication can reduce the frequency of episodes. Simple precautions for safety include locking upstairs windows, removing sharp and fragile objects from the bedroom. In people with disruptive sleepwalking, we would recommend referral to a specialist sleep clinic.
9: Thanks, Ian. I hope that helps, Stirling, and that you have a restful night's sleep soon. Our next question is from James.
12: So what are the bags that you get under your eyes when you're tired? One thought, they're facial markings that have evolved to warn people away from crabby bad sleepers.
9: After a late night, I certainly wish I didn't get black rings under my eyes. Get in touch and let us know what you think by emailing chris@nakedscientists.com. 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
16: Hi, this is Stephen Sherry for IEEE Spectrum's TechWise Conversations. 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How about skis? Nope. Turns out Wagner Custom Skis in Placerville, Colorado, near the resort town of Telluride, has been designing one-of-a-kind skis by hand and computer algorithm for several years now. It turns out that if you combine a degree in engineering, some computer programming skills, and a deep knowledge of and love for a specific domain, you can make a living customizing almost anything. At least that's the experience of Pete Wagner, engineer, programmer, skier, and founder, in 2006, of Wagner Custom Skis. He's my guest today by phone from a parking lot in Utah. Pete, welcome to the podcast.
17: Thanks. It's good to be here.
16: Maybe by way of explaining what you do, let's make me a customer. Let's say I grew up skiing and now I'm getting back into it. Maybe this is my midlife crisis. Wouldn't it be great if they were all this mild? And my last pair of skis weren't all that. So what do you need from me?
17: Well, the way that our process begins is you go to our website, wagnerskis.com, and you fill out our skier DNA questionnaire, which takes about 5 minutes to complete. That gives us some basic information about your height, weight, age, your skiing background, and what equipment you've been on, and also information about where you're skiing and how you'll use the skis. Essentially, we figure out more or less what the mission statement of the skis is going to be. And then we follow up with a design interview, and that usually takes about 10 to 15 minutes. We'll typically do that over the telephone or Skype. We can also do it over emails. And one of our ski designers will work out a recommendation for you. What we do is present you our design recommendation. It explains what your skis will be, what the performance will be, and you choose the top sheet graphic and place your order, and then it takes us about 3 weeks to build your custom skis.
16: So the skis themselves, how different are they from skis I might buy at a really good ski shop in Telluride or Mammoth, California, or Jackson Hole?
17: Most skis that you find these days at ski shops come from China or Eastern Europe. A big difference about a Wagner custom ski is that, number one, it's designed and optimized for you, the individual skier. And what that does is it's going to actually help your balance, comfort, control, power, and efficiency. And then it's made in the United States by craftsmen who are passionate about skiing.
16: So what do the algorithms themselves do that couldn't be done with a slide rule or just by instinct from one of those old-fashioned craftsman ski makers?
17: You know, what the algorithms do is the first thing that they do is, based on the feedback that you give to us in your skier DNA questionnaire, they actually will figure out what your optimal geometry is going to be. That's the length, width, side cut radius, tip and tail shape to the ski. And then it figures out the perfect layup of materials that we'll make your skis with. And then it figures out what the optimal flex pattern and calibrates the stiffness based on your size and past skis. So it's doing a lot of calculations and comparing past skis that you've been on that are in our design database with what your product should be. And it actually creates all of the code that then controls our computer-controlled milling equipment. So not only does it figure out what your design should look like, which is a predictive engineering component, it then programs all of the machinery in our factory and runs all of that equipment.
16: So basically the manufacturing goes straight from algorithm to, or algorithm output to machine output.
17: Exactly. Our skier DNA design system figures out what your optimal design is going to be, translates that into the code that controls the computer milling equipment, The computer milling equipment fabricates all of the components of the skis really precisely. And then we take all of those components and assemble

0: that type of versatility from 3D printers.
1: And, you know, we should talk about money at some point. Since this is my midlife crisis, do I have to give up that restored 1967 Mustang convertible I also want?
0: You know, I guess it just depends on your budget. Our custom skis start at $1,750, so it's going to be less expensive than your Mustang, but it will be more expensive than the skis that you'll see on the rack that were made in China.
1: Yeah, so that $1,700 or so, how does that compare to a pair that I might buy at that really good ski shop, for example?
0: You know, the average price of a ski these days is probably in the $800 to $1,000 range. A more premium product is going to be more in the probably $1,200 to $1,400 range, so we're about a 30% premium over the high-end skis made by the large factories.
1: I want to talk a little bit about how you got started. You were working at a company that made custom golf shafts, so I guess you already understood the benefits of custom gear, and you already had an engineering degree?
0: So I started my engineering career by getting a mechanical engineering degree from UC San Diego, where I specialized in computer-aided design and material science. And then I was working in the golf industry as an engineer, and I did everything from quality assurance engineering to design engineering and manufacturing to developing fitting systems for golf equipment. That basically involved doing a swing analysis on a golfer and then using computer algorithms to figure out the right combination of club head, shaft, and grip. So about 10 years ago, I bought a pair of skis, didn't really think much about it, mounted them up. They were Telemark skis, so I couldn't demo them. And I just went out and skied them, adjusted to them, didn't think much about it. After I had skied on them for about 70 days, I tried a different set of skis and realized that I'd been crippling myself. The skis that I had been using were the right size in terms of length and width, but they were much too stiff for me. They were not a good fit. That got me thinking, I'm developing technology about how to fit golfers into their perfect equipment. How come no one's doing this in the ski industry? At that point, I started converting the software that I was developing in the golf industry towards skis, and I thought originally that maybe I could sell this to a ski company, but then I quickly realized that there's not, at that point, about 10 years ago, there was no manufacturing of skis being done in the U.S., and was in the right time and place in my life where I decided I would give this a shot. So in 2006, built a factory just outside of Telluride, Colorado, in a small town called Placerville, and we've been building our custom skis since then.
1: So somewhere in this story, you were getting an MBA, I guess, at the University of Colorado. And this is a little bit like the famous story about FedEx that Fred Smith wrote a term paper imagining his future company, and his economics professor gave him a failing grade. The failing grade part is an urban legend. But in your case, you did a business plan in school, and your professors didn't think it would work. Why not?
0: Well, they were right about the ski industry being a very challenging market. It's not a huge, fast-growing market, and there's been a lot of people who've come in and tried to create ski and snowboard brands that have been unsuccessful. So I also got a lot of warnings about trying to start a manufacturing business outside of a ski town, and I decided to go for it regardless of their warnings, and it's been very, very encouraging.
1: Have you thought about any other things that aren't customized now but could be?
0: Yeah, you could almost pick a sport and be able to customize the gear for it, whether it be, you know, what we're doing is skiing. You could find parallels in other mountain sports like kayaking, whether it be the boats or the paddles. It could be rock climbing equipment or helmets or even shoes and boots and, you know, more everyday type equipment. So, as you said in the beginning, people are getting more accustomed to seeing and using custom-made products and realizing the performance benefits. So there's all kinds of application for customization, and I think we're just going to see that growing in a number of different industries.
1: I think you must be right. And, you know, I noticed also that, you know, a car is now something like 30% software as far as basically the cost of it is concerned. So it seems to me inevitable that more and more products are going to consist of more and more better and better knowledge. And so this ski thing may sound like

0: like a fringe thing now, but it does look like the future of anything that either costs a lot or that we care a lot about. You know, whether it's sports or even things like cooking. So I think you're at the cutting edge of something, no pun intended, and thanks for taking the time to tell us about it today.
1: Thank you. It's great talking with you.
0: We've been speaking with Pete Wagner of Wagner Custom Skis about making skis the old-fashioned way by computer algorithm and spit polish. This is likely to be the last show aired in calendar 2012, so I'd like to take a moment to thank the folks who contributed to it. First and foremost, Barbara Finkelstein, who produced half of our shows this year, including most of the most popular ones, and Francesco Ferrarelli, our audio engineer, who makes all of us sound so much more intelligent and articulate than we are in the studio. I'm grateful as well for the support of all my fellow editors at Spectrum, especially Rachel Cortland, who wrote and produced two wonderful shows, Gene Kumagai, who produced our tribute to Alan Turing, Will Jones, who draws in many of our listeners through our newsletters, and Harry Goldstein, Spectrum's editorial director, who's been the show's earliest and biggest champion. I'd also like to mention Michelle Kogan and Joe Levine, our adroit and talented copy editors and their team of freelancers, and Randy Silberman Klett, our photo editor, who every week creates visual representations of things that seem hopelessly conceptual. And I want to thank our longtime sponsor, National Instruments, who require of us nothing except that we create the best shows we can. Wishing you a happy end of 2012 and an even better 2013. For IEEE Spectrum's TechWise Conversations, I'm Stephen Sherry.
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6: On today's broadcast, President Lee Jae-myung launches a full-scale diplomatic push to participate in NATO's member state defense market and vows to make South Korea the alliance's most trusted partner. The United States resumes strikes on Iran after three commercial tankers are attacked near the Strait of Hormuz, but Iran calls the accusations against it perplexing. And heavy rain is expected in most parts of the nation through Thursday, with over 200 millimeters forecast for the Chungcheong and Jeolla provinces. This is KBS World Radio News. I'm Daniel Choi. President Lee Jae-myung has launched a full-scale diplomatic push to participate in NATO's member state defense market, collectively the largest in the world. Speaking at the NATO summit in the Turkish capital on Tuesday, he proposed elevating the South Korea-NATO defense industry partnership and vowed to make South Korea the alliance's most trusted ally. Yoon So-young has more.
7: Attending his first NATO summit since taking office, President Lee Jae-myung laid out his vision for strengthening defense cooperation during his keynote address at the NATO Summit Defense Industry Forum on Tuesday. Highlighting South Korea's stable production capacity and proven technological strength, he said the country aims to become NATO's most reliable partner in this era of advanced technology.
8: I propose elevating our cooperation into a South Korea-NATO defense industry partnership 2.0, one in which we jointly research, produce, and operate weapon systems.
7: The visit also saw the launch of negotiations on a framework procurement agreement with NATO, according to National Security Advisor Lee Seong-lak. If that agreement goes ahead, South Korean companies will secure a foothold in NATO's joint defense procurement industry, which generates an estimated 15 trillion won or $9.9 billion annually.
8: NATO allies now see us not merely as an outside partner, but as a trusted collaborator that can help strengthen their security and industrial base.
7: Following South Korea's failed bid for a lucrative Canadian submarine contract, he also held an informal meeting with Canadian Prime Minister Mark Carney on the sidelines of the summit. The two leaders agreed to expand cooperation across a range of areas, including defense and artificial intelligence. Wednesday saw Yi's continued defense diplomacy in a series of bilateral meetings with Norway, Finland, and the Netherlands in what South Korean officials describe as a full-fledged push to promote the country's defense industry. Yoon Soo-hyang, KBS World Radio News.
3: President Lee Jae-myung held summit talks with Ukrainian President Volodymyr Zelensky on Wednesday on the sidelines of the NATO summit in Ankara. The two leaders are likely to have discussed ways to end the war between Russia and Ukraine and to restore peace and stability in the region. In particular, he is likely to have pledged that South Korea, as a member of the international community, will actively support Ukraine's efforts to return to normal. Earlier on Tuesday, during a small group session attended by NATO Secretary General Mark Rutter and the leaders of the Indo-Pacific Four, or IP4, countries, Yi expressed hope that the Ukraine war would soon come to an end and the peace regime will be established. Meanwhile, at a press briefing in Ankara on Tuesday, it was announced that South Korea has pledged comprehensive support worth $100 million to Ukraine for its war against Russia. National Security Advisor Lee Sung-nak said Seoul has persistently provided humanitarian assistance and other support to Ukraine via various channels, and that the latest pledge is an extension of that contribution. The United States has resumed strikes on Iran after three commercial tankers came under suspected Iranian attacks near the Strait of Hormuz. The U.S. Central Command announced on X on Tuesday that American forces have begun a series of powerful strikes against Iran for targeting and attacking commercial shipping in violation of their ceasefire agreement. 2 hours prior, the Office of Foreign Assets Control under the Department of Treasury revoked an earlier 60-day authorization for the production, delivery, and sale of Iran's crude oil, petrochemical products, and petroleum products under their interim peace deal. Iran's foreign ministry, in response, accused the U.S. of breaching their memorandum of understanding and said it will take whatever measures it considers necessary to safeguard its national interests and national security. Fire broke out aboard Qatar's Al-Rekayat LNG tanker, presenting a risk of explosion, and Saudi Arabia's Widian crude tanker was damaged following attacks near the choke point Monday night. Rain is expected in most parts of the nation through Thursday. According to the Korea Meteorological Administration, more than 150 millimeters of rain is expected through Thursday for the Seoul metropolitan area, Gangwon province, and North Gyeongsang province, and over 200 millimeters for the Chungcheong and Jeolla provinces. Heavy downpours of around 50 millimeters per hour are possible from Wednesday night through Thursday morning, mainly in the western part of the country. The first tropical night advisory of the year was issued tonight for the communities of Gyeongsan, Chilgok, and Uiseong, North Gyeongsang province. Thursday's morning lows will range from 21 to 25 degrees Celsius nationwide, similar to Wednesday's, with Seoul forecast to see 24 degrees. South Korea has posted its largest monthly current account surplus of $38.61 billion in May on the back of a semiconductor upcycle. According to provisional data from the Bank of Korea released Wednesday, the May surplus comes after a record $37.93 billion set in March, with accumulation during the first 5 months of the year reaching $141.28 billion. The goods account hit a surplus of $37.86 billion, also an all-time high, after exports jumped 62.9% from the previous year to $94.34 billion. Shipments of computer peripherals surged 249.4%, and those of semiconductors increased 167.7%. Imports rose 22.2% to $56.48 billion, led by gains from capital goods such as semiconductors and data communications equipment and raw materials, including petroleum products and coal. The benchmark Korea Composite Stock Price Index fell more than 5% to the 7,200 range on Wednesday, posting a decline for the third straight session. The Kospi lost 409.52 points, or 5.35%, on Wednesday to close at 7,246.79. The index opened down 2.66% from Tuesday at 7,452.48, but then climbed more than 1.7% to 7,791.66 during early hours in trading. However, it then began to slip, plunging more than 6% to the 7,100 range at one point. The tech-heavy KOSDAQ also declined more than 5% to close at 785 on Wednesday. The nation's media regulator has released the names of the 8 online platforms covered by the so-called fake news law, which took effect Tuesday and aims to root out disinformation online. The Korea Media and Communications Commission announced on Wednesday that Naver, Kakao, Nate, DC Inside, Google, Meta, X, and TikTok are subject to the new provisions in the Act on Promotion of Information and Communications Network Utilization and Information Protection. The 8 platforms, each of which averaged at least 1 million daily active users in the last 3 months of 2025, are now obligated to devise policies on the reporting and handling of false information and come up with related procedures. The operators must inform users who report disinformation of the actions they took in response to the reports and must also share that information with the users who uploaded the content in question. And that's the news from KBS World Radio's News Center in Seoul. This has been Daniel Che.

0: Let's break wind for science. This is Sandra Tsinglo with the lowdown on science. Intimate question. How many times do you fart a day? Santiago Botanisi and team at the University of Maryland are sniffing out the facts. For a month, they had volunteers wear smart underwear or fart underwear equipped with a tiny gas sensor. And participants averaged about 32 farts a day, twice what was expected. Add fiber gummies and almost all were tooting up a storm, except for a mysterious few. These Zen digesters barely fart even on high-fiber diets, while others are hyper-producers. By studying these extremes with smart underwear, scientists can define healthy baselines and track gut health. Phew! Can your Apple Watch do that?
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2: Clear winner. I'm Bob Carson with the Discovery Files. New advances in science and engineering from the National Science Foundation. When it comes to this innovation from Harvard University, we can see right through it. Really? It's two round layers of a saltwater gel, clear as glass, sandwiching a thin, transparent sheet of rubber. And it does this. It plays music. The speaker is actually an artificial muscle. A high voltage signal runs across and through it and forces the rubber to rapidly contract and vibrate, producing sound. But it's much more than a see-through speaker. It's the first ever demonstration that electrical charges carried by ions rather than electrons can be meaningfully used in a fast-moving high voltage device. Normally, ionic materials burn up under high voltages. And since ions are much larger and heavier than electrons, physically moving them through a circuit is typically slow. The Harvard system overcomes both of these problems, opening a wide range of potential applications for stretchy, transparent devices, from noise-canceling windows to eyeglasses that could shift from wide-angle to telephoto to reading mode in the blink of an eye. Signals carried by charged ions are the electricity of the human body, so ionic artificial muscles, limbs, and organs might someday be able to be meshed with our biological systems. It's definitely something to keep your eye on. With the Discovery Files, I'm Bob Carson.
3: 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I teach radio at the Salt Institute for Documentary Studies. 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Ira Glass was recently featured in Slate magazine. The article was called On Air and On Error, This American Life's Ira Glass on Being Wrong. I've put a link to it at the Saltcast blog, saltcast.org. In the piece, Ira says, I don't go looking for stories with the idea of wrongness in my head, but the fact is, a lot of great stories hinge on people being wrong. In fact, we've talked as a staff about how the crypto theme of every one of our shows is, I thought it would work out this way, but then it worked out that way. The article reminded me of a Salt piece produced several years ago by Owen Agnew. It's the story of Glenn Johnson, a dowser who makes a mistake. Now, in case you don't know, a dowser is someone who hunts for underground water. In the old days, dowsers held a forked tree branch in front of them and they just walked around. And if they stepped over hidden water, the branch would point down. These days, dowsers use copper rods to detect water. Well, Owen's piece is a fairly good one out of the gate, but it really sparks when Glenn Johnson, the dowser, admits he made a mistake. If the story simply centered around a dowser who always finds the water, well, that might be interesting, but making a mistake introduces some conflict, and that takes the story to the next level. Here's the piece, Dowser, Consultant to the Universe.
4: Glenn Johnson is retired, but he'll still offer you his business card when you meet him. It reads, Dowser, Consultant to the Universe. Glenn specializes in finding underground water. He lives in North Berwick, Maine, and right now he's standing in a field near the center of town. He's dowsing, trying to find veins of underground water.
5: So I've held them slightly down so they have to overcome a slight amount of gravity in order to move.
4: From under his VFW cap, his eyes are focused on the two wire rods in his hands.
5: Now, you can't get too close to me because these are going to swing.
4: These are his dowsing rods, the modern version of the forked stick that dowsers have used for centuries to find water.
5: Show me the direction to the best place to drill a well on this piece of property.
4: Glenn starts walking across the field. The L-shaped rod sticks straight out from his hands in front of him. After a while, they swivel inwards and cross. Glenn stops, staring down at the ground.
5: Okay.
4: He's found a vein of water.
5: So somewhere in here...
4: Now he tries to determine the depth of the water by asking questions and watching the reactions of his rods.
5: What is the depth of the vein at this point? Is it 0 to 50 feet? Is it 50 to 100 feet? There is a power that knows all, and my instruments will respond due to the knowledge of this power to answer whatever question it is that I ask correctly.
6: Is it 100 to 125?
4: The rods swivel freely in Glenn's hands. When they turn inwards and cross, that's a yes. If they spread outwards, that's a no.
6: 135 to 140. 140 to 145.
4: The rods cross.
6: So it's somewhere in that vicinity. And what is the flow in this vein? Is it 5 to 10? Is it 10 to 15?
4: Some dowsers call themselves master dowsers, meaning they have doused more than 1,000 documented wells. Glenn's only doused about 10 wells. He's not a master dowser, and he doesn't like the term.
5: I think it's an ego trip. I think if you only douse one well, or if you douse 10 wells, and they come in at the depth, you're as much of a master dowser as somebody that's doused 1,000 wells. I mean, they've just had more opportunity.
4: Glenn understands why many people are skeptical of dowsing.
5: I come from a scientific background, so a lot of people say, well, how can you agree with dowsing? In my life, I've always had to know how, when, where, why, what for. When it comes to dowsing, I know it works. I don't know how it works. I don't give a damn. Now, there's no other area in my life that I know of that I can do that.
4: Glenn says it's a matter of being in tune with the senses, like a musical instrument. He doesn't take credit for the answers he receives.
5: I physically do nothing. I have no power. The only power I have is to believe that it can happen. I ask whatever the higher source is up there. I choose to call it God because it's a three-letter word that I find easy to spell and easy to say, and most people comprehend it.
4: It's easy for Glenn to believe in dowsing because the answers he gets are consistently accurate. But what happens when an answer turns out to be wrong? What if you douse a well and you're off by 1,000 feet?
5: I just found out yesterday that somebody that I doused for up in New Hampshire, the driller went 1,200 feet. I was reading water at less than 200 feet, and I can't understand why. I've got to go back up there and try to figure it out.
4: It's mid-morning by the time Glenn arrives in Eaton, New Hampshire. The well is at the top of a long gravel road deep in the woods. Glenn first started dowsing about 50 years ago. He learned from a friend using a forked stick shaped like a letter Y as a dowsing rod. This is the kind of dowsing that English settlers brought over to Maine. About 10 years ago, Glenn started dowsing more seriously, practicing and improving his skills. He doesn't take this recent mistake lightly. His record of accuracy has been damaged. The deep well cost the owner thousands of dollars. But the mistake also has more personal implications.
5: Ego-wise, was I getting too big for my britches? And my higher power says, well, I'll settle him down. You know, there are so many facets to this that are unknowns. So, this is it. A 1,200-foot hole, supposedly.
4: Ugh. Standing over the well, his rods in his hands, the unknown seemed to stare up at Glenn.
5: I'm actually trying to compose my thoughts about what and how I'm going to ask.
4: Glenn says the way he phrases his questions may be the cause of the problem. He's also heard of other dowsers being thrown off by layers of underground clay. The drill for this well went through about 80 feet of clay.
5: Was there an active vein at the time I doused at this point? And I'm getting a no. Was what I doused just like a layer of water? Yeah, that's what I doused. There was a layer of water in that
6: Was it trapped in the clay? Yeah.
4: Glenn's hands fall to his sides and he steps away from the well.
6: I think it's obvious that there isn't a good live source in the area where I had him drill. Very unfortunate. Cost him big bucks.
4: After a well is drilled, Glenn usually asks the owners to pay him whatever they feel his dowsing was worth. He won't ask for any payment from this job. The well owner is stuck with his well, and Glenn is stuck with his mistake. The trip hasn't answered all Glenn's questions, but he seems satisfied. He's still confident in his dowsing.
6: It really doesn't make me feel any better to know that that I did get a false reading, but at least it's a step on the road to figuring out the whole thing and figuring out what I need to do to keep it from happening again.
4: On the walk back down, Glenn makes a detour to admire a nearby brook.
6: This is a beautiful little sight down here. I look at dowsing as a gift that I have been given that allows me to do good for myself or for other people. I don't think I'm too much different from a lot of human beings wondering why we were ever put on this earth in the first place. And I think one of the things that I'm here for is to do dowsing.
4: For Salt Radio, I'm Owen Agnew.
3: Owen produced that story in 2004. It's called Dowser, Consultant to the Universe. As I said earlier, I was prompted to select this piece because of a recent Ira Glass interview on the value of wrongness in a story. Here's something else Ira said in the interview. Well, if the beginning of a story works, you, the listener, becomes the character, right? You agree with their early point of view, and then when it gets shattered, you're shattered with it. So in the storytelling, you want to manipulate the evidence and the feelings so that the audience is right there agreeing with the person who's about to be proven wrong. And when that happens, if it's done right, you as the audience get flipped upside down. Now here's what I take from what Ira is saying, and Owen's story structure is a good example. In the beginning, Owen's job as a storyteller is to get you cozy with the character, to portray him in a likable way. Owen, in this case, also has to overcome a listener's potential disbelief in dowsing. I think Owen accomplished both of these with his opening couple of scenes. First, Owen introduces us to Glenn as consultant to the universe. That's kind of unique and interesting. Then Owen brings us into a mystery. Glenn is sort of magically looking for water underground. Setting up a puzzle in the beginning of a story is a good hook. And lastly, Owen reveals Glenn's spiritual thoughts on dowsing. That helps the piece become universal. So those elements set the stage for the mistake. That's how Owen is manipulating the audience, to use Ira's word. But it's not a lie. It's all true. And it's just that Owen made choices about what to tell, how to tell it, and when, all in the service of relating a good story. So as Ira suggests, with the elements in place to foster audience buy-in, flip your audience upside down. Reveal the mistake. If you have an extra minute, go back and listen to the beginning of the story. Hear how Owen walks you up to the mistake payoff. I think Owen did a great job, given this was the first radio story he ever produced. But listening to it now, some 6 years later, I'm left wanting a couple of things. First, I think the story would be richer if we heard from the guy who was out thousands of dollars because of Glenn's mistake. Secondly, I think the piece could have explored more of Glenn's spirituality. Since Glenn sees his dowsing as a gift and communication from God, what does a mistake mean for his belief? Glenn wonders if the mistake was God's way of humbling him, but that left me feeling a bit unsatisfied. Fleshing out the spiritual implications of the mistake might give the piece a bit more weight. But in terms of putting a mistake to work for a story, I think it works well in Dowser, Consultant to the Universe.

0: 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I'm Rob Rosenthal. 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
2: I'm standing on a hillside. All around me are short shrubs with purple stems and waxy leaves. A brisk December wind moves through the low bush blueberry bushes, but among the plants sits an odd sight, row after row of solar panels. You've heard of solar farms, and you've heard of blueberry farms, but a solar blueberry farm? Probably not. This is the first farm to combine the two sun harvesters, and that combo could be vital as Earth's climate changes. Reporting from the coast of Maine, I'm Teresa Carey, and this is Scientific American's 60 Second Science.
3: In this area, we've got the solar panels in among the blueberry plants. Up here is more open. We still have stone walls in there and some rock piles, but most of the land is just open for the blueberry production.
2: When it comes to raising blueberries, Paul Sweetland has seen it all.
3: I've been doing blueberries basically my whole life, and it's been amazing to see how we've changed our cultural practices over time.
2: Sweetland farms Maine's low bush blueberries, the tiny wild blueberries the state is famous for. In fact, Maine is the only state in the country where wild blueberries are commercially harvested. You can buy them in grocery stores from Hawaii to Texas to Alaska. They're about half the size of conventional blueberries, but with twice the antioxidants and even more flavor.
3: So way back, probably 30 years ago, pruning method was burning. So we used to come in and burn the whole field. Yeah, originally, and we all used hand rakes. We won't be able to use them in here, but we have the tractor harvesters. There's still a lot of blueberries raked by hand, but there's fewer and fewer people willing to work that hard.
2: Sweetland has tried every farming technique. He knows what works best. But for the 2022 harvest, things are going to be different. Last summer, David Dickey, the farm's owner, partnered with Blue Wave Solar to build an array of nearly 11,000 solar panels directly over top of his farm. They cover 12 of the 30 total acres.
3: It's just interesting to be a new challenge. Basically, what we're going to do is work between the rows. Now the construction's done, now we can come in and do what needs to be done for the blueberries.
2: This unique farm is just one example of a burgeoning industry known as agrivoltaics, placing solar panels on productive agriculture land. Pilot farms like this are springing up all over the country, hoping to show how collecting sunlight on farms might improve agriculture and offer farmers a second source of income. But it is still too early to know how well it will work.
4: We're trying to figure out exactly what it would take to shift from growing in a field landscape where there's no obstruction. It's just a big field of blueberries.
2: Lily Calderwood is the University of Maine's Extension's expert in wild blueberries.
4: And then in this situation, there are rows of solar panels. So it's really shifting from a field crop to a row crop, which is a big shift to make.
2: Shading the plants and conserving water may potentially improve crop productivity. But no one knows for sure because it's never been done before. Calderwood is determined to find out.
4: The end result may be that some growers do find that it is worth it to grow berries underneath the panels.
2: She is heading a four-year research project, funded for the first year by Blue Wave Solar, to see if blueberries can thrive in the shade of a solar array.
5: At the tone, we've reached the top of the hour. WIZU LP. Newark.
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8: From Feature Story News in Washington, I'm Kate Fisher. U.S. President Donald Trump has declared the ceasefire with Iran over and threatened to hit the country very hard again on Wednesday night, speaking at the NATO summit in Ankara. Iran's Revolutionary Guard has retaliated against American forces, launching missiles and drones at U.S. military facilities in Bahrain and Kuwait, while the U.S. military struck more than 80 targets across southern Iran on Wednesday. A former senior member of the first Trump administration says the escalating air campaign will never be enough on its own to end the conflict. Here is Robert Wilkie.
9: I'm a retired Air Force colonel. There's no war since the beginning of air power in the early part of the 20th century that's ever been won from the air. The only thing it can do is set the table for victory. And we have an advantage in Iran in that there are 80 million of the 90 million Iranians who want the mullahs gone. And the only thing we can continue to do is strike at those instruments of terror that the mullahs use to keep their population down.
8: NATO Secretary General Mark Rutte says the alliance's Ankara summit has shown the bloc is more together than ever, despite U.S. President Donald Trump throwing the gathering into disarray by ordering a halt to all American trade with Spain and renewing his claims on Greenland. President Trump called Madrid a terrible partner for refusing to raise its defense spending to 5% of GDP. Stuart Smith reports from Ankara.
10: There was trepidation amongst NATO leaders as Donald Trump started Wednesday's summit with criticism of NATO allies, notably Denmark, suggesting that the US was still interested in annexing Greenland, and also for Spain, which is the only NATO ally of the 32 that has not promised to increase its proportion of GDP spent on defence to 5%. It's staying around 2%. So Donald Trump suggested that he would try to cut trade ties with Spain and that there would be political repercussions. Now, that's not possible. Spain's part of the single market of the European Union.
8: Meanwhile, as NATO leaders pledged new military assistance for Ukraine, Kyiv launched its largest drone attack on Moscow in 2 years, with more than 430 drones targeting the Russian capital and surrounding regions. Dasha Chernyshova reports from Moscow.
11: The MOD says more than 400 Ukrainian drones were intercepted over different parts of Russia over the course of this past night, most notably in the Rostov region. The air raid sirens were on all night long in the Taganrog Bay. Two tankers have been hit by the Ukrainian drones. They were not carrying any oils. We're also hearing about the major attack against the Saratov region. One person got killed there and two others got injured in the Tatarstan region. So the attacks are persistent.
8: From bureaus worldwide, this is FSN.
12: With FSN Spotlight, I'm Simon Marks, looking today in more detail at the defeat suffered by Prince Harry, Elton John and several other high-profile figures in their efforts to hold Britain's Daily Mail accountable for what they claimed was unlawful information gathering and invasion of privacy. On Tuesday, the country's High Court ruled against them, saying they needed to bring more convincing evidence in order to secure a legal win. Steve Kuncevich is a media lawyer, partner

0: This is part two in which we describe how a common unified school is put into place for a whole state. So far, we've seen schools act as a social and moral safety net, which is not really what I thought the beginning of the American school system would be like. But in this part, we get to see how the safety net gets expanded. Just to remind you here, in the 1830s and 1840s...
1: The country's only 53 years old.
0: The country is expanding. And it becomes clear that education needs to have some sort of centralized control. And that's exactly what the first Secretary of Education, named Horace Mann, proposes: a state-controlled education. And he called it the common school.
1: So, when Horace Mann introduces this notion that everyone will be taxed to support the community's education, it was like, how can you ask me to pay for someone else's child, you know, to go to school? And for those people who were able to pay for their children to go to school, they were like, we're not sending them to this free place because that's like a charity school. That's for those who are not just poor, but, you know, exhibit this terrible behavior.
0: It's a pretty common view that this common school was something that would be
2: cheap, that involves, you know, large numbers of kids if possible, that gives everybody a chance.
1: It's so funny that it's the same argument now that people make, like, why would I pay for my kids to do that? And then the other part is, what will happen to religion if there is this common school? Because it was still very much a religious community or religiously based.
3: Right, because, like, if you've got a small, like, a sect that's doing this or that, and then
1: right,
3: they're teaching a common, what does that mean?
1: Yeah. What does
3: they're
1: that mean?
3: Lose their identity.
0: So, to me, it doesn't really seem all that surprising that a common school was proposed, but rather that Horace Mann was able to convince all of these people, all these rich people, the common school was the right way to go. So how did he do that?
1: I mean, this was his last report. He begins this whole thing in 1837. Well, here's a great piece. He says, as the child is father to the man, so may the training of the schoolroom expand into the institutions and fortunes of the state.
0: So it really just expands the sense of community out to the level of the state.
1: Yeah.
0: And to benefit the entire state, the productivity of the state.
1: So it's really about this idea of productivity.
0: And this really resonates with a Protestant work ethic.
1: Yes, it totally fits in, right? Like, we don't want anybody who's indolent. You know, we've got to keep pushing, keep pressing, and all of that, right? All of those Calvinist values.
2: That's one set of reasons. Another set of reasons is, yeah, why, you know, I want other people's children to go to school because I want them to not rob me and beat me up. And I also want them to vote the way that I do. And so, sure, there are those other, you know, sort of broader societal goals. And Horace Mann is really articulate about those. He convinces a whole generation of elites to support public education, when before they really weren't that interested in doing it, using those kinds of arguments.
1: Yeah, I mean, a lot of it is just tied up into the idea of both preserving and perpetuating and ensuring the success of the Republic. Mm-hmm. And there's a lot of fear of change and difference.
0: Come to part three, in which we learn what the common school had in mind for us to be taught. The common school system was eventually accepted and has changed into what we now call public school in the United States. Now, even though each state has its own standards and so forth, what did that first common school say about what students should learn? If we take a look into Horace Mann's final report, we see that he simply lists the type of education that

0: should be taught.
1: Physical education, intellectual education, political education, moral education, and religious education. It never goes any further than that. So while we're looking back and trying to say, what should people know? It's like there was never any specific curriculum given.
0: Like, how do they get the idea? How do the schools get the idea that they should be teaching content, like any kind of curriculum content then?
2: Tradition. We've always done it. Schools, they adapted the old curriculum from the medieval university, the trivium and the quadrivium, but the focus in all of the reports and all the speeches you read is nobody seemed to take that part of it very seriously. They talked about citizenship and character and community and morality. They never talked about math or science or literature. Those were what people did in schools, but they weren't the primary focus of what schools were for.
1: You know, this is really the birth of public education, is the 1800s. So it's sort of interesting, like, if we go back and look at what the model was that we established, can we figure out how we got to where we are now? And the thing about going back and looking at it is that they weren't any more specific in terms of what people were supposed to learn.

0: That's it for this episode of SIFT. Special thanks to my guests, Kelly Waite, David Labrie, and Ben Justice. Also, special thanks to Eric Tokel. 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I'm Bishop Sand. 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
3: Welcome to A Cup of Health with CDC, a weekly feature of the MMWR, the Morbidity and Mortality Weekly Report. I'm your host, Dr. Robert Gaines. For many children, television has become babysitter and best friend. A recent CDC study in one state found that nearly 1 in 5 two-year-olds watch 2 or more hours of television each day, and a similar proportion have a TV in their bedroom. Excessive television viewing by young children can result in several developmental and health issues. Dr. John Oh is a researcher with CDC's Epidemic Intelligence Service, and he's joining us today by telephone to discuss the excessive TV viewing habits of young children. Welcome to the show, John.
4: Thank you for having me, Bob.
3: John, why are children spending so much time watching TV?
4: Multiple studies have looked at this particular question, and they found that parents give several reasons for why their children watch TV. First, parents think that has educational value. Secondly, they do it to provide some entertainment for their kids. And thirdly, they frankly use it as a babysitting tool. Putting the child in front of the TV frees up the parent to do other things around the house. Now, I want to emphasize, Bob, the first point about education is that when we look at infants watching TV, despite marketing to parents, there really has not been any study that's shown that any educational benefit from having your infant watching TV. Instead, you know, interactive activities are thought to be much better for the young child in terms of healthy brain development. So these are going to be things like talking with your child, reading, playing, and singing together. These are thought to be much healthier than watching television.
3: I mentioned earlier that nearly 1 in 5 two-year-olds is watching 2 or more hours of television each day. How much does viewing time tend to increase as a child gets older?
4: By 9 months of age, about half of children are starting to watch television and videos. And the amount it increases per year in the child's life is about 1 hour per day per year of the child's life. Eventually, children will watch, on average, between maybe 3 and 6 hours of television in a typical day. The peak years being around 11 to 14 years of age. As a child gets older, as they become teenagers, they tend to watch slightly less. This only includes time watching television and videos, and it doesn't include computer screen time or video games or other forms of interacting with the media.
3: What kinds of problems can excessive TV viewing lead to?
4: You know, the biggest concern is childhood obesity. We have an epidemic of childhood obesity. 1 out of 3 kids is thought to be overweight or obese. These numbers have tripled in the last generation. It's a pretty strong association between excess television viewing and childhood obesity. But beyond that, if you look at television viewing, particularly in infants and preschoolers, there have been shown to be negative impacts on learning, language, attention, and classroom engagement. So I think it's important for parents to understand that even though it seems kind of benign and safe and harmless, television viewing actually has some harmful effects on the child.
3: John, what would be considered a reasonable amount of TV viewing time?
4: Well, the American Academy of Pediatrics has issued guidelines for parents and caregivers. And for children that are under 2 years of age, they actually discourage any sort of TV or video viewing. It's not. There's no evidence that it's healthy for the child, and if anything, there's probably some harm. For children that are 2 years of age and older, 1 to 2 hours a day of high-quality programming is the most that the Academy recommends. But, Bob, it's not just the amount of programming. It's the content and the quality. Clearly, content is important. We want educational-type programming that's not violent, that's age-appropriate for the child. The context is also very important. It's much healthier for a child to be watching television along with a parent so that they can interact and talk about what they're seeing on the screen versus a child just watching the TV, you know, on his or her own.
3: What can parents do to decrease the amount of time their children spend watching TV?
4: I think the most important thing is parents to model the behavior that they expect in their children. I think it's a credibility problem if parents themselves are watching 4 to 6 hours of television per day and then expect their children to watch less than 1 to 2 hours of television per day. In addition to that, it's very important to develop and enforce family rules regarding how much TV a child can watch and what they can watch. It's also important to remove a television from the bedroom. In our study, we found that children that had a TV in the bedroom were twice as likely to watch excess TV compared to those that didn't have a TV in the bedroom. We always encourage that children benefit better from doing more outings, outdoor play, doing things rather than just sitting in front of the television. Now, we all understand as parents that we're busy these days, and sometimes, although we may want our children to play outdoors, it may not be safe or the weather may not be very good. So it can be a challenge, but yet it's very important to for parents to think of other ways that their child can be creative and to do things other than watch TV.
3: Where can listeners get more information about strategies to decrease the TV viewing time of young children?
4: Yes, two websites I would really recommend. One is www.letsmove.gov. This is the website that's trying to reduce childhood obesity, and reducing television and video viewing time is an important component of that. There's some very practical tips that are located there. And the other one is www.healthychildren.org. This is a website established by the American Academy of Pediatrics. If you type in the keyword television, it'll present a range of very practical tips on what the Academy feels about television viewing.
3: Thanks, John. I've been talking today with CDC's Dr. John Oh about the excessive TV viewing time of young children. Removing the TV from a child's bedroom is a good first step towards reducing viewing time. Other strategies include reading to children, encouraging exercise and outdoor play, and participating in activities that promote physical and educational development. Until next time, be well. This is Dr. Robert Gaines for A Cup of Health with CDC.
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5: 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I'm Bob Hirshon. This week, we'll look into the brain to find the source of dread, and we'll answer a listener's question about the connection between beer and vaccines. But first, reporter Chelsea Wald has this story about a cutting-edge use of the he-man of hormones, testosterone.
6: Testosterone not only gives men hairy chests, deep voices, and an insatiable appetite for ESPN, it may also protect them from multiple sclerosis. Men get the autoimmune disease less than women, and when they do, it's often after their testosterone levels have dropped with age. So a team from UCLA had 10 men with MS rub a testosterone gel on their skin every day for a year. They then tested their brain processing speed and memory. Neurologist Nancy Sicott says the result was an improvement on all counts.
7: And in general, people with MS, we would have expected to see a decline in those abilities because that's typically what happens. So it suggests that not only could they not get worse, but they might actually have some improvements.
6: If they can confirm this effect in larger studies, this treatment could be the first to protect MS patients from brain damage.
5: Thanks, Chelsea. In other hormone research, living AstroTurf could be around the corner thanks to the decoding of plant hormone signaling by researchers at the Salk Institute for Biological Studies in San Diego. They report in the journal Nature that they figured out how plant hormones regulate plant height, aging, and other key functions. The result could be grass that grows to a specified height and then stops. And in related plant news, Swedish scientists report in the journal Science on the discovery of a gene that regulates growth and flowering in a major family of trees. By manipulating the gene, they were able to induce a poplar tree to flower at only a few weeks of age. Normally, the trees don't flower for about a decade. The research could allow the creation of trees that flower and produce fruit much earlier. It could also let plant breeders raise and crossbreed many generations of plants in the time they would normally produce just one. Next up, from honeybees to silkworms, nature is full of creatures that make useful things for people. Reporter Justin Warner tells us about the latest product from bacteria.
8: That's right. If you're looking for the toughest glue around, forget Home Depot and check your tap water. You might find a common pollutant called Colobacter crescentis. In nature, these water-loving bacteria produce a super sticky adhesive to cling to rocks and rushing currents. Brown University physicist Jay Tung and his colleagues recently tested the goop's strength and found that it was 2 to 3 times stronger than commercial superglue.
9: And then one way to imagine, if you use this glue to glue your palm into, you know, the ceiling or something, if you imagine, you know, pictures with Spider-Man, you know, holding his palm on the ceiling, and that area and the weight it could hold is approximately 60 tons, metric tons. So that's equivalent to the weight of 12 elephants.
8: Besides revolutionizing the art of pachyderm suspension, a glue that strong could be used in devices like surgical implants, which you don't really want to fall apart. The next step is figuring out how to mass produce it in commercially viable quantities.
5: Thanks, Justin. For some people, dread may be worse than physical pain. Emory University psychiatrist Gregory Burns and his colleagues discovered this while studying brain scans of people dreading mild electric shocks. In their experiment, areas of the brain involved in paying attention to pain lit up not only during the shock itself, but also while subjects were waiting for the next one. People who experienced this activation earlier and more strongly would actually accept a more painful shock just to get it over with more quickly.
10: It's that response, I think, that's driving people's behavior to, in this case, I think, act somewhat irrationally by taking a larger shock to avoid waiting.
5: They say dread may play a bigger role than once thought in how people make all sorts of decisions that involve reward, punishment, and risk, from investing in the stock market to seeking medical treatment. Well, perhaps it was while dreading her annual flu vaccine that a Science Update listener came up with this question about the connection between alcohol and vaccines. Here's Chelsea Waldigan with the answer.
6: A very perceptive listener named Lucy Levesque from Augusta, Maine, heard that vaccines are made in fermenters. But she says fermenters are normally used to make beer. So what's the connection? We turn to microbiologist Agnes Day of Howard University College of Medicine.
11: The principle of using a fermenter is the same for beer as it is for vaccine production.
6: She tells us that a fermenter is simply a device that grows microorganisms on a large scale. In beer, those microorganisms are the yeast that convert sugars into alcohol. But in vaccine production, they are disabled versions of the disease-causing bacteria or viruses that will ultimately form the basis of the vaccines.
5: And remember, if you have a science question, you can call us at 1-800-WHY-IS-IT or email us from our website at www.scienceupdate.com. If we use it on the podcast, you'll win a Science Update mug.
6: This podcast was supported in part by the Delta Science and Everyday Experiences Initiative. Parents and caregivers can get tips on informal science education for kids at www.deltasee.org.
5: Next week, we'll actually hear some of the names that dolphins give each other in their own language and learn about some birds that go to great lengths to hide their stuff. Thanks for listening. I'm Bob Hirshon for AAAS, the Science Society.
12: Today is July 8th on Tidbits in Time, an exploratory day. Stay with me to hear about an off-Broadway play that flopped. We'll tell you how the flimsies made way for a giant newspaper. Remember when the stock market bottomed out? And take you on a campaign with the Mounties. All that, plus we'll remember the final mission of the United States Space Shuttle program. Tidbits in Time is coming. Stay right here so you don't miss it. July 8, 1946, the off-Broadway play Tidbits of 1946 premiered. Despite its great title, it only lasted 8 performances. But its author, Sam Locke, was no stranger to writing for entertainment, having conquered the medium of radio with scripts for shows like Inner Sanctum. He went on to write for early television, penning episodes of McHale's Navy, Gilligan's Island, The Donna Reed Show, Green Acres, The Flying Nun, The Brady Bunch, and the cartoon DuckTales. It was July 8, 1889 that a paper called the Wall Street Journal was printed for the first time by a couple of guys named Charles Dow and Edward Jones. They'd been producing little bulletins that were delivered to traders by hand, nicknamed the Flimsies, since the early 1880s. These were later aggregated into a daily summary called the Customer's Afternoon Letter. Today, the Wall Street Journal is the largest circulation newspaper in the world, boasting more than 4 million subscribers. July 8, 1932, during the depth of the Great Depression, the U.S. stock market hit its lowest point, having lost almost all its value, down 89% from its high. The period was tough to survive, with cities feeling the effects of halted construction and few jobs, and agriculture suffering crop failure and slashed market prices. Having bottomed out, America began its long, slow, painful journey to recovery. The big question is, how do people keep it from happening again? July 8, 1874, the Canadian Northwest Mounted Police, which would later be renamed the Royal Canadian Mounted Police, left Fort Dufferin, Manitoba on a march west toward Alberta to interdict American whiskey traders at Fort Whoopup. We're not making this up. It was a force of 275 men divided into 6 divisions and supported by 310 horses. This was the Mounties' first major skirmish and began the imposition of Canadian sovereignty over vast unsettled spaces. July 8, 2011, the 135th and final mission of the American Space Shuttle program was launched. Atlantis was the orbiter that drew the lucky straw, making this her 33rd and final mission. Atlantis is named for the RV Atlantis, which was the 2-masted sailing ship that served as the first and main research vessel for the Woods Hole Oceanographic Institution from 1931 through 1964. The space shuttle Atlantis completed her mission successfully. For your very own email print version of Tidbits in Time, showing up every day for free in your inbox, just send a request to adrian@tidbitsintime.com. That's adrian@tidbitsintime.com. For Tidbits in Time, this has been Gene Vann.
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16: This is DW News, our top stories. U.S. President Donald Trump has announced that an interim agreement to end the war with Iran is, quote, over after Tehran launched new attacks on U.S. bases in Bahrain and Kuwait and ships in the Strait of Hormuz. The U.S. said it targeted Iranian air defense systems, radars, and small boats used by Iran's Revolutionary Guard Corps. During a meeting with Ukrainian President Volodymyr Zelensky, Donald Trump said the U.S. will give Ukraine a license to manufacture Patriot air defense systems to help counter Russian missile attacks. Zelensky has repeatedly asked for more interceptor missiles and more recently for a license to produce them in Ukraine. Russian drone and missile attacks have killed at least four people across Ukraine. A missile strike on a residential building killed two in Kharkiv, Ukraine's second-largest city, according to the mayor. A drone struck a minibus in Kherson, killing one person and injuring seven others. Meanwhile, Ukraine said its drones damaged nine more tankers belonging to Russia's so-called Shadow Fleet in the Sea of Azov.
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15: 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A new DNA study shows that in a valley along the Germany-Austria border, women in a Bronze Age cemetery mostly came from other places. At a pre-classic Maya site in the Guatemala lowlands, archaeologists are surprised by the ritual burial of obsidian. Even more surprising is the discovery in Sweden that a well-known Viking warrior put to rest in an elaborate burial turns out to be a woman. And underwater archaeology takes a big leap forward with a survey of submerged landscapes off the central Oregon coast in search of the first Americans. The audio news team would like to thank our friends for helping us continue this show without a break for 16 years. 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We can use all the help we can get. And now here's Laura Pettigrew with the audio news from Archaeologica. We hope you find this to be a valuable part of your day.
17: Welcome to the audio news from Archaeologica. I'm Laura Pettigrew, and these are the headlines in archaeological and historical news from September 3rd to September 9th, 2017. Women were the adventurers of the early Bronze Age, moving around Europe and spreading culture as they went, according to a new study. DNA helped trace the origins of people who died in an area called Lechtal, or Lech Valley, in southern Germany and western Austria, in a study published in the Proceedings of the National Academy of Sciences. Analysis of the remains of 84 people buried in the Lechtal between 2500 and 1650 BC showed that most of the women had come originally from other places, but migrated to the Lechtal as adults and were integrated into the society. The scientists looked at both the women's genetics and the chemical makeup of their bones. Different geographical areas leave behind different signatures in their inhabitants. According to project member Alyssa Mitnick for the Max Planck Institute, the genetic analysis shows a great diversity of different female lineages, which would occur if over time many women relocated to the Lech Valley from somewhere else. The isotope analysis, done on molars, showed levels of the element strontium that also indicate the women were not from the area. Even though they were newcomers to the Lechtal, probably migrating from central Germany or Bohemia, the women were fully integrated.

0: integrated, establishing families, and later buried in local cemeteries that were linked to individual homes, in the same way as the native people. The men, on the other hand, usually stayed in the same area where they were born, in a type of immigration pattern known as patrilocal. As reported in the International Business Times, the pattern of men staying put and women migrating to the Lechtal continued for hundreds of years in the villages along this fertile valley, as Europeans slowly moved from the Stone Age into the Bronze Age. The movement of the women may have played a significant role in the exchange of cultural objects and ideas, which increased considerably in the Bronze Age, in turn promoting the development of new technologies. From an archaeological point of view, the new insights prove the importance of female mobility for cultural exchange in the Bronze Age. Archaeologists have discovered 42 obsidian ritual stones from an ancient Maya city in Guatemala, some in the graves of child sacrifices. The prized rocks were believed to hold special spiritual or supernatural significance for the pre-classic Maya people. The obsidian stones were discovered at Ceibal, and the details were recently published in the Journal of Field Archaeology. In one burial at the site, obsidian stones were located in a grave for two sacrificed children, between 2 and 4 years of age. The children were interred face to face, with a long obsidian blade and an unshaped piece of obsidian alongside them. In another burial containing 5 child sacrifices, each less than 1 year old, 4 of the 5 children were positioned at the points of the compass. The 5th was buried in the southwest corner with no obsidian artifact. Another piece of obsidian was buried at the central point between the children's bodies. As well as being buried with child sacrifices, the obsidian artifacts were found buried in cross-shaped holes in the ground, or caches, along the east-west axis of the public plaza of Ceibal. Ritual burying of obsidian stones has not been documented in the Maya lowlands before. According to the team of researchers, led by Kazuo Aoyama of Ibaraki University in Japan, obsidian held a divine origin in Mesoamerica, which instilled the stone with supernatural power. Because of its symbolic value, many Mesoamerican religious rituals used obsidian. Trade routes with the volcanic highlands, where obsidian occurs, were few during the pre-classical period, making the imported stone particularly precious. The choice to bury it in symbolic holes or caches in the ground represented a significant sacrifice by the Ceibal inhabitants. As reported by the International Business Times, obsidian was not only spiritually significant, it was also valued for its ability to produce an exceptionally sharp incision tool. The researchers believed that the stones were buried by a select few who knew how to perform the ritual. These people were part of an emerging elite, highly respected among the community. The Ceibal site was first investigated in the 1960s by researchers from Harvard University. Archaeologists from the Ceibal Petesh-Batun Archaeological Project have now turned to it again with modern technologies, carrying out a dig from 2005 to 2017. For more than a century, archaeologists and historians assumed that the remains of a person found buried along with arms and horses in one of the most spectacular graves discovered in the Viking Age town of Birka in Sweden belonged to a man. They were wrong. Osteology and DNA tests now show that the warrior was a woman, and she was most likely a powerful military leader. According to Charlotta Hiddenstierna Jonsson, an archaeologist at Uppsala University, the woman was somewhere over the age of 30 and fairly tall, measuring around 170 centimeters. The findings were published in the American Journal of Physical Anthropology recently. She was buried with complete warrior equipment, a sword, an axe, a spear, armor-piercing arrows, a battle knife, shields, and 2 horses. As well, she had a board game in her lap, a war-planning game used to test battle tactics and strategies, indicating that she was a powerful military leader. She most likely planned, led, and took part in battles. Hiddenstierna Jonsson and her team of 9 other researchers described the grave, discovered and excavated by Swedish archaeologist Hjalmar Stolpe at the end of the 19th century, as the world's ultimate warrior Viking grave. Because of the masculine warrior equipment found in the grave, it was just assumed, rather than proven, that the remains were that of a man. However, a few years ago, Anna Shellström, another team member and an osteologist at Stockholm University, brought out the remains to study for a different research project and noticed that something was amiss. The cheekbones were finer and thinner than that of a man, and the hip bones were typically feminine. An osteological analysis lent even more support to her suspicion. Now, a DNA analysis clearly confirms that the Viking warrior indeed was a woman. As reported by the Swedish news site Local.se, some Viking women buried with weapons are known, but a female warrior of this importance never has been verified, and Viking scholars have been reluctant to acknowledge the agency of women with weapons. According to Hedin Stierna Jonsson, since you can't reach high military position without having warrior experience, it's reasonable to believe that the woman warrior also took part in battles. The discovery is unlikely to completely upend historians' view of the Viking society as being patriarchal, mainly constituting of male warriors. It's probably quite unusual for a woman to be a military leader. In this case, it probably had more to do with her personal qualities and the family she was from, carrying more importance than her sex. In our final story, from the United States, the question of how and when humans migrated from northeastern Asia into North America is a significant archaeological topic. 20,000 years ago, when the last Pleistocene ice maximum was in full swing, great ice sheets locked up much of the Earth's water, and sea level was lower by 120 to 135 meters than it is today. In most places, the sea was at the outer edge of the continental shelves, which were carved by fluctuating sea levels during the advance and retreat of ice sheets. Flora and fauna along these ancient shorelines likely were quite different, though little is known of these areas because they are hidden deep in the ocean. The first human explorers to reach North America probably came during the last glacial low stand, in which sea levels were low, by using watercraft to skirt the edge of the ice sheets or by walking along unglaciated coastal tracts. If some of these early migrations were along the coast, the evidence now lies below the water, on the continental shelves. This week, Dr. Lauren Davis of Oregon State University began a scientific expedition to map areas of the submerged landscapes of the central Oregon coast in a search for the former coastal sites where travelers came through. The project is funded by the National Oceanic and Atmospheric Administration's Office of Exploration and Research, in collaboration with the Bureau of Ocean Exploration and Management, and is hosted on the exploration vessel Nautilus, owned by the Ocean Exploration Trust. As reported by OceanExplorationTrust.org, the Nautilus team conducted geophysical surveys near Haseda Bank, including high-resolution seafloor mapping and short remote-operated dives to ground truth data. Earth scientists and archaeologists will use this data to learn more about past coastal environments and prehistoric human migration. If the hypothesis that the Americas were initially peopled by coastal migration is correct, then the northeastern Pacific coast is a critical area of archaeological concern. However, at this time, nothing is known about the North American Pacific coastal sites dating between 15,000 and 12,800 years ago, the period that is contemporaneous with the earliest evidence of New World human occupation. For more information, you can visit the Ocean Exploration's webpage at oceanexplorationtrust.org, and you can follow the Nautilus at nautiluslive.org. That wraps up the news for this week. For more stories and daily news updates, visit Archaeologica on the World Wide Web at archaeologica.org, where all the news is history. I'm Laura Pettigrew, and I'll see you next week.
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2: From room to room with dustpan and broom. That's the route of the indoor traveler, upstairs and down, day in, day out. It's often a lonesome road she has to travel, but it needn't be. 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That way she can take a lively companion wherever she goes. 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But they carry a world of pleasure, music, commentary, and a thorough coverage of the news. So why not take advantage of the happiest development of our electronic age? 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
4: Today, a very odd design feature. The University of Houston presents this program about the machines that make our civilization run and the people whose ingenuity created them. I recently spoke with a coworker about our past vacation travels. Since he knew my interest in aircraft, he mentioned that he'd visited the National Air and Space Museum in Washington, D.C. Naturally, that piqued my interest. I'd asked him what he'd seen there. He wasn't familiar with aviation history and could give only general descriptions, but he found one aircraft so unusual that he couldn't forget it. He said this particular plane seemed rather basic-looking, except that it had no front windows. The fact that the pilot of such a craft could not see where he or she was going baffled him. It was a vague description of the vehicle, but I immediately knew what aircraft he was talking about. The aircraft in question is a derivative of the Ryan M1, a 1920s-era single-engine aircraft with a parasol wing above the fuselage. The M1 is known for being America's first production civil airplane. It's a simple design with a metal tube frame and fabric covering. With two open cockpits and a fixed undercarriage, it's not too far removed from the rickety biplanes made just a few years earlier. The M1 then became the M2. It was still the same basic airplane, except now with the comfort of a fully enclosed cockpit and extra passenger space. The Ryan M2 became one of the most successful civilian aircrafts of the 1920s. Flying mail and cargo mostly along the entire West Coast, the M2 was so cheap to operate that freight and passenger service companies could actually turn a profit. It proved that there was a future in commercial aviation. Still, the attrition rate among these planes tended to be pretty high, as bad weather often made flying these routes extremely dangerous. Regardless, the burgeoning air mail transport business benefited greatly from the M2's sturdy design. There are examples of these Ryan planes that can still fly even today. This leads back to that little Ryan plane my coworker saw in the Smithsonian. The actual name of that plane is a Ryan NYP. The letters NYP meaning New York to Paris. Most of us, however, know it as the Spirit of St. Louis. Yes, that very same plane Charles Lindbergh famously used to become the first person to fly nonstop across the Atlantic Ocean. When hearing of Lindbergh's plan to cross the Atlantic Ocean, the Ryan Company offered to build him a special plane based off of their popular M2. The Spirit of St. Louis was that plane. However, lots of changes were made to it in order to facilitate long-duration flying. Now, as for the reason why there are no front windows in Charles Lindbergh's Atlantic crossing plane, it's very simple. That is where the gas tank was. Carrying enough fuel for the trip required such a large gas tank that it blocked the use of the front windows. Lindbergh had to fly almost the entire 34-hour trip looking out of the side windows or through a small periscope. And now that's something to think about next time you are overly concerned about a dirty windshield on your car. I'm NASA engineer Fitz Walker on behalf of the University of Houston, interested in the way inventive minds work.
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6: Up next is a postcard from the wind.
5: an audio dispatch from Phil Corbett.
6: This is a clip I recorded with Dean Barlice. Dean is an elder and spiritual leader from the Pyramid Lake Paiute Reservation, and he's one of seven protesters being sued by Lithium Americas for protesting the mine at Thacker Pass in Nevada.
7: We'll be dealing with all the destruction that they did to the land. You know, we'll still be here when we, but we're going to deal with the destruction, the desecration, the big holes that they dig. I don't know what to think of humans anymore. It's gone crazy. We've lost it. These are part of the prophecies that we've always had, that time of chaos and confusion. The old people say time of great craziness. And that time is here now. Just looking at it. Looking at everything that's going on in this country.
8: I mean, what comes after that, after the time of, you know, great craziness?
7: The time that comes is a new world.
9: At the tone, we've reached the top of the hour. 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
10: This is the World Industrial News for Tuesday, July 7th. 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Different corners of the alternative fuel market are facing different fortunes. While domestic and global demand for renewable natural gas and ethanol is growing, sustainable aviation fuel is facing significant slowdowns. Industrial Info Resources is tracking $1.3 billion worth of projects in the U.S. Isles, alternative fuel industry that are set to begin construction in the third quarter. Cameco on July 1st temporarily suspended operations at the Cigar Lake Uranium Mine in Saskatchewan following a disruption at the McLean Lake Mill, which processes the mine's ore. One of the most highly anticipated energy projects in Canada has experienced a change in ownership as BP sells its 37.2% in Canada's Planned Bay du Nord offshore production project in the Atlantic Guinea. Spain has reallocated up to €211 million for the expansion of green hydrogen development by BP and Iberdrola at the Castellón refinery. The money was allocated from the European Commission's Important Project of Common European Interest Program. For details on these and other breaking news, read the full stories at industrialinfo.com. I'm Christine Ramos, reporting for Industrial Info News.

0: Profile America, Thursday, July 8th. Income taxes first came to America this month in 1862 when President Abraham Lincoln signed a bill levying a 3% tax on incomes between $600 and $10,000 and a 5% tax on greater incomes. The tax was rescinded in 1872. The income tax all of us know today dates from 1913 when the 16th Amendment to the Constitution was ratified. Over 154 million individual income tax returns are submitted annually, reporting tax revenues totaling around $1.8 trillion. There are over 30,000 tax preparation offices around the nation. These services employ some 177,000 people engaged in figuring out taxes owed. You can find more facts about America from the U.S. Census Bureau online at census.gov.
1: How to describe the Monday Morning Memo for April 20th, 2009. Minor key life is the mournful echo of a hollowed-out gourd, bleached in the sun, hard and empty. Life should be lived in a major key, drenched in the colors of nature, quivering with energy, throbbing with purpose. Last week I showed you how to extract liquid color palettes from famous paintings. This week I'll show you a similar technique using words. It's the one taught by Christopher

0: Christopher J. Madoc in Accidental Magic, Chapter 15, How to Color Your Writing. Master this technique, and you'll wring vivid dictionaries from a single word. Here's Professor Madoc's instruction.
1: First, choose an emotion or feeling to communicate, such as nervous excitement. Think of some words or phrases you associate with that feeling. Anxious, waiting, white-knuckled, hesitant, cold sweat. Now incorporate these into your writing. You step into your waiting car, failing to ward off the thought, my first house. The seatbelt clutching your shoulder, my first house. Engine hesitant, tires chirping, you drive white-knuckled through a cold sweat of rain toward a place you've been waiting to come home to your entire life. Voila! Color your ads with emotions. Enliven them with words fat with association. Don't just paint pictures. Give rides.
0: In the opening paragraph of today's memo, I gave you a series of words I associate with minor key music. But rather than say the obvious, sad, melancholy, and pale, I went one level deeper and gave you my associations with those words. Mournful, hollowed out, bleached in the sun. Madoc's techniques will help you avoid cliches and surprise your audience with unexpected combinations and layers of meaning. Listeners and readers love it. I've often said to the students of writing at Wizard Academy, a willingness to write badly is the key to writing well. When writing descriptions, the first words to pop into your head will be the ones you hear most often, the ones that are overused. Capture these words on paper, then think of what you associate with each of them. Don't use the obvious words. Use the associations. Don't worry that your audience won't understand. Write colorfully, and you, too, might be nominated to become president of Chile.
2: Julian once told me that a story is a letter the author writes to himself, to tell himself things that he would be unable to discover otherwise. Carlos Ruiz Zafón, The Shadow of the Wind, page 444.
0: Pablo Neruda was never afraid that his audience wouldn't understand. That's what made his writing so colorful.
3: Anyone who doesn't read Cortázar is doomed. Not to read him is a grave and invisible disease, which in time can have terrible consequences. Something similar to a man who had never tasted peaches. He would be quietly getting sadder, noticeably paler, and probably little by little he would lose his hair. I don't want those things to happen to me, and so I greedily devour all the fabrications, myths, contradictions, and mortal games of the great Julio Cortázar. Pablo Neruda, poet, nominated as a candidate for the Chilean presidency in 1970.
0: You've tasted a peach, haven't you? Write colorfully. If you don't, you'll lose your hair. Roy H. Williams. By the way, do you know a graphic artist? Chapel Dulcinea needs a logo for its website, letterhead, and business cards. We'd prefer a graphic icon rather than a realistic sketch. Approximately 50,000 guests come to Wizard Academy's free wedding chapel to attend more than 800 weddings each year. You can imagine the web traffic. All entries should be submitted to Penny, P-E-N-N-I-E, at wizardacademy.org. The winning entrant will receive a full tuition scholarship to the Wizard Academy class of their choosing. Think chapel, wedding rings, Quixote's helmet of Mambrino, bells, outdoors, etc. You can send as many logos as you like. Our favorites will be featured in an upcoming rabbit hole of the Monday Morning Memo. Give it a shot. We'll see you same time, same place.
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5: Need a pain pal? This is Sandra Tsinglow with the lowdown on science. When you got your first shot, did you squeeze mom's hand? Studies have shown that emotional touch, like hugging or holding hands, reduces pain. 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How about Paro, the fuzzy robot seal? 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Doctors use Paro to relieve stress in patients. But can Paro's touch relieve pain? Shelley Levy-Tzedek and collaborators at Ben-Gurion University think so. The researchers had willing volunteers press their arm to a hot plate. For 1 minute, it gave off a painful but harmless heat. During that minute, some volunteers got to touch or see Paro. The others, they were on their own. Who felt the least pain? Paro petters. They reported 40% less pain than the loners. Even those who only saw Paro felt better. Paro and other pet robots could reshape how doctors manage pain. So, pained patients, give this pet a pat. Perhaps.
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9: Let's talk about the climate. It's worrisome. Temperatures are rising. Things are becoming unstable. Panic is setting in. Sure, all that describes what's also happening with climate change, but I'm talking the political climate. People are in hyperdrive selling fear.
10: In the world that surrounds us, there are terrorists and there are home invaders.
11: Unlike Al-Qaeda, these are people who are living here among us, and that, I think, is the biggest threat here.
10: Carjackers, knockout gamers.
12: They're bringing drugs. They're bringing crime. They're rapists.
10: And killers who scheme to destroy our country with massive storms of violence.
13: One day, I hope that I'm wrong, but one day there will be an attack that's successful.
9: Fear of immigrants, fear of religious groups, fear of terrorism, fear of inaction, fear of too much action. Those are things we all need to worry about, but we can also get hooked on fear. And sometimes we become suspicious about the explanation given to us for scary events. I'm Seth Shostak.
14: I'm Molly Bentley, and welcome to Big Picture Science, produced at the SETI Institute, where researchers investigate the nature and origin of life. On Big Picture Science, we step back to get the wide-angle view on science and technology, and we devote one episode a month to critical thinking, skeptic check. In this episode, well, we acknowledge that, generally speaking, we're rational animals, thanks to a few hundred thousand years of evolution. But still, sometimes we give in to base instincts, fear, suspicion. We even imagine cabals and conspiracies. Turn on the news if you need a dose of what I'm talking about. Now, there's no lack of punditry to hash out the political policy. So we'll focus instead on why it is that these emotions sometimes take over. It turns out that fear and suspicion are evolutionarily adaptive. So we'll discuss that. The top conspiracies in the news today, and some popular alien cover-up theories. It's Skeptic Check, Fear Itself.

0: I firm belief that the only thing we have to fear is fear itself. Nameless, unreasoning, unjustified terror.
1: In 1933, President Franklin Roosevelt addressed a nation that was in the grip of the Great Depression. He spoke to the fear that accompanied the economic crisis. Fear at a national level has always been with us. Today, among other worries, the specter of terrorism has people on edge. So, if fear is always with us, well, maybe it's time we got to know it better.
2: My name is Margie Kerr. I'm a sociologist who studies fear.
3: One of Margie's questions is why we derive pleasure from the unpleasant. That said, there are different kinds of fearful situations. Those in which you have little control, you're helpless, such as an economic collapse or a terrorist attack, witnessing a violent crime. And those over which you do have some control. And it's the second lot that she studies and that reveal why chilling experiences can be thrilling.
1: And scaring people can also bring in the moolah. It used to be that the sites you went to as a tourist, they were exciting in themselves, touring the landmarks of Paris, gazing into the layered abyss of the Grand Canyon. Well, the bar for attracting tourists just got higher.
2: A lot of different museums and historical sites and destinations are trying to, you know, incorporate some thrill, some scare into the location to encourage people to come out. So, for example, at the Grand Canyon, they now have the glass walk. They put that into the Eiffel Tower also.
1: Ooh la la. With a glass floor, you can see it's a long way down, n'est-ce pas? Margie Kerr says she's a fear junkie, and we'll hear why we're drawn to terrifying experiences in a moment. But first, from the safety of your comfy listening

0: or 356 meters up above the hard, unforgiving pavement, and for that matter, even the pavement that is forgiving.
1: The platform is a steel grate, and it goes all the way around the building. So you step onto this, and I remind you, it's all outside, and into a metal harness.
0: But not in that order.
2: I was strapped into a harness that was attached to a kind of trail rack kind of thing that went around the outside of it.
0: So you're like an acrobat, only there's no net, and you're not an acrobat.
1: You know, just looking at this photo, I feel my stomach drop. I don't know how anyone could do this.
0: I know, no guardrail. Okay, so you're in a harness, presumably checking first to make sure it's actually fastened, and then instead of clinging to the exit door, the guy next to you, you're asked to move to the very edge of the platform.
2: And you have to lean out over the side, both, you know, facing front and with your back to the ground.
1: Nope. I could not do this. I absolutely could not do this. And yet Margie paid to do this, almost $200, to feel the sensation of paralyzing fear.
2: Once I stepped out onto that grate, my thinking brain just completely shut down. I really felt myself go into a full threat response where my body just took over and my eyes kind of got blurry. I felt dizzy. I thought I had peed my pants, honestly. And I'm not even afraid of heights, but there was something about walking out on that ledge and looking down that just stopped me right where I was standing.
0: Well, I hope so, because one more step and kerplop. Margie says that the edge walk caused the most intense surge of fear that her body had ever experienced. But then something changed. Another emotion took over.
2: I felt amazing about, I would say, maybe 20 minutes into the experience, is when I really just started to trust that I wasn't actually going to die. I felt so good because, you know, I could have just gone back inside, but I didn't. I forced myself to stay there, to lean over the edge, and even though I was connected by a harness, there was a very real feeling of accomplishment there. And I love that. I love that there are still things that we can do that are going to surprise us.
1: For Margie Kerr, that includes skydiving, visiting haunted houses, and one really intense Japanese roller coaster. These thrilling things don't produce the kind of fear we feel at the threat of mortal danger, but we're still drawn to experiencing fear.
2: We're the descendants of, you know, humans who were rewarded for being novelty seeking, who were rewarded for going out and facing something scary, and it led to finding new sources of food, new places to live, new mates to start new families. So it's really worked into our DNA to be rewarded by doing scary things. And for a lot of people, and of course this is going to vary based on socioeconomic status and geography, but we're looking for something to push ourselves in a way that is going to leave us with that feeling of success and accomplishment. So that's, I think, why we choose to do a lot of safe, scary things, because success is pretty much guaranteed.
0: I beat the big coaster.
2: But, right.
0: Well, what's happening chemically, if you will, in our bodies when we confront these fearful situations?
2: Yeah, the fight or flight response, or the threat response, it's a response that is really responsible for keeping us alive. And what happens is our brain and body start releasing a whole cascade of chemicals like adrenaline, noradrenaline, cortisol. There's endorphins, dopamine, serotonin, oxytocin. All of these things are being released to turn our bodies into well-fueled, very efficient machines that have one priority, and that's to survive. So that means that a lot of our higher thinking, so abstract thought, logical thinking, is going to be pushed to the back burner as messages that are trying to get energy to our muscles and modulating our heart rate and our respiration. Those are all going to take first priority so that we feel like we have the ability to either fight or run.
0: Fear is obviously a survival tool. I mean, if you're not afraid of potentially dangerous situations, you're out of the gene pool, right? I mean, even animals have this emotion. The squirrels run away from me. It's just part of being alive in a dangerous world, right?
2: Absolutely. Every species has a threat response. Even snails are going to have a response that is triggered by something that is considered, you know, an assault. So it is absolutely necessary that we have a reaction to threats. And there have been studies with people who have damage to that.

0: part of their brain, primarily the amygdala, and they don't have that fear response, and they end up, you know, getting hurt and, you know, really putting themselves in a lot of dangerous situations.
1: Maybe fear is a more useful emotion than being happy.
0: Well, you know, there's a lot in common between being happy and being afraid. At the chemical level, a lot of the same neurotransmitters are involved. Even when you think about that state of excitement, that state of anticipation, it's usually dependent on context. So, you know, if you are in a dark alley and truly, you know, fearful for your life, then you're going to interpret that as fear. But if you're in a scary movie or in a haunted house, that same feeling is going to be seen as potentially enjoyable. So at the chemical level, these two states can look very similar. It's really the sense that we bring to it.
1: It's the interpretation, huh?
0: Yeah.
1: But there's the terror of situations we choose, skydiving, I don't know, bungee jumping, whatever, and the terror of situations we don't choose, like being mugged or skidding a car on ice. Do you distinguish between the two? I mean, do we get addicted to both kinds of fear?
0: I do distinguish between the two, and studies have shown that choice and control make a huge difference. I mean, that usually is the difference between a situation being traumatic and a situation turning into a growth experience or being enjoyable. So they have done studies where they've given people opportunities to remove themselves from a scary situation and then ones where they haven't been able to escape. And we see that in those inescapable situations, the results are usually traumatic or at least negative, you know, that it's not an enjoyable experience. But when we do have control and we're the ones who are saying, no, I can do this, I want to push myself, I can do this, the results can be positive. So choice and control are essential for enjoying fear anyway.
1: Yeah. Well, what about this difference? The fear of a roller coaster ride and the fear of being locked up in a prison at night, which you've done. One distracts your mind. The other puts you in a real situation with, I guess, a real potential danger. Can you describe the difference here?
0: Yeah, the roller coaster is more about that physical sensation that happens. A lot of the adrenaline and the disorientation and this lack of balance as you're being twisted and turned around. When I was in Eastern State Penitentiary in their punishment cells, in that space, it's a different type of fear, at least in the body. You know, in that space, there's nothing in your environment that you can use to distract yourself. So you do end up turning to your thoughts. And of course, you know, as the saying goes, the monsters in your head are often more scary than the ones in real life.
1: Yeah. Well, I must say that I find nightmares generally more scary than scary movies.
0: Yes, our brains are insanely imaginative and can create just the perfect combination of everything that will terrify us the most.
1: You've studied haunted houses and noticed the difference between Japanese haunted houses and those in the United States. Maybe you could describe what the difference is.
0: Sure. So the threat response is universal, but how we express our fear can be very different based on culture. And walking through the haunted houses in Japan, I noticed that as groups walked through together, they would get closer and closer together with each startle scare. Whereas in the U.S., you know, that happens sometimes, but more often when I watch people, they end up, you know, running forward or running backwards. But in Japan, I saw groups forming circles around each other. There was also a big difference in the content, a lot more focus on narrative and story and making sure that visitors were immersed in the experience and less emphasis on, you know, startle scares or big animatronics. So I thought that that was very interesting.
1: This sounds like, you know, something pointing to cultural differences. I don't imagine this is biological.
0: Right. In Japan, you know, it's traditionally a more collectivist society. So more of a concern for the group rather than the individual. I mean, that's an overgeneralization, but I think that that is contributing to it. And also a really long history of folklore around ghosts, around hauntings, and a lot of the haunted houses were built around specific storylines and things that had happened to people that really made you feel connected and more goal-oriented for the group.
1: Well, when we look around the world today, there are many things to be worried about. But have we as a society become addicted to being afraid? For example, take the threat of terrorism. There's a greater chance that you'll die in a car accident or even in your bed than becoming a victim of terrorism. And yet there is a panic that's running through the country now. Are we addicted to this? And do we get a thrill from this kind of fear?
0: I don't know that we're addicted to it. I think that we definitely are manipulating and triggering our threat response in ways that we never really evolved to handle. You know, when we turn on the computer or the TV or our phones, we're constantly seeing images that can tap into that threat response. And that wasn't the reality for most of our evolution. So I think that we're trying to figure out how to manage our threat response in this day and age when it can be triggered so easily and repeatedly, and where marketers and politicians and everybody sees how effective it is to scare people into action. And so everybody is doing it all the time. And so I don't know how much of it is a reflection of us being addicted to it, as it is media, marketers, politicians using fear to sell their agendas, because this is something that we have evolved to respond to. We see something scary or something different and startling, we're going to respond. So I think it's just a new day and age, and just trying to figure out how we can really understand what we should be afraid of, which involves a lot of bringing that thinking brain back into the picture to think about what are we really at risk of.
1: Well, finally, this evolved response, it's all good for Hollywood, right? I mean, look at all the TV shows and movies that promise to scare you.
0: Yeah, it's a huge industry, and it's continuing to grow. I think that people, they do enjoy being scared and laughing, but you also see differences between cultures. You know, in the U.S., the horror industry, the thrill industry is very big, but that's not the case around the world. And so I'm really interested in trying to figure out what it is that makes Americans so excited to go out and scare themselves. And I think I've got, you know, some pretty good answers that I talk about in the book, but I want to see in other societies, you know, what's happening there that they don't enjoy it. In Bogota, I talked to political scientists and anthropologists, historians, psychologists, and lots of just people on the street. And everybody said, yeah, no, I'm not going to pay to go get scared. We live in Bogota. You just have to walk out on the street. And I thought that they were joking, but that is the sentiment there, is that, you know, they don't want to see movies that are really graphic or violent. You know, they exist, but they're not as popular as the comedies and the dramas. And I think it's connected to the political tension, the reality that Bogota is a more conflict-ridden society. It's much better than it used to be, but it's still different than most Americans' realities.
1: So being scared is best when you have that harness, or when it's just shadows on a big white screen.
0: Exactly, when we're behind the protective frame.
1: Margie Kerr, thank you so very much for speaking with us.
0: Thank you.
2: Margie Kerr is a sociologist who studies fear, and she is the author of Scream, Chilling Adventures in the Science of Fear.
1: Margie pointed out how fear is being monetized, whether it's at the Eiffel Tower, the Grand Canyon, or the CN Tower. But she also points out that there's really a different kind of reaction to fear that we have, depending on whether, you know, we want to be scared or whether it's something unplanned, like getting mugged, for example. We don't enjoy that.
2: Would you pay $200 to harness yourself to the top of a building just for the thrill of feeling vertigo?
1: I'm not sure I'd do that, but I'd pay $10 to see Friday the 13th, Part 6.
2: Part 6?
1: Yeah. I don't know if there's part 6, but if there is, I'd still pay. But the interesting thing to me is that being scared is actually part of our evolutionary toolkit, and it's very close to being daring, and being daring is a good thing. We talk about daring do. I notice we don't talk about scaring do.
2: Is we do have a lot of things to fear.
1: And sometimes our brains can go a little nuts trying to make sense of weird phenomena, and we conjure up conspiracy theories. Some of my favorite alien ones are coming up.
2: It's our monthly look at critical thinking on Big Picture Science, Skeptic Check, Fear Itself.

0: 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I'm grateful for your interest and hope that you enjoy the station very much. 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Thanks again. 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
2: Now the news. I'm Tian Lu. The U.S. Central Command says the military is conducting fresh strikes on Iran hours after President Donald Trump declared that an interim agreement to end the war was over. It said the strikes aim to degrade Iran's ability to threaten freedom of navigation in the Strait of Hormuz. An informed source said Iran will close the strait and strike twice as many targets given any new U.S. attack. A senior Iranian lawmaker said Tehran could withdraw from the non-proliferation treaty and change its nuclear doctrine if the United States attacks again. Jim Spellman has more.
3: Iranian media report explosions in several port cities. Explosions have also been reported in coastal areas near Karg Island, the key Iranian oil facility. This all comes after back-and-forth strikes from the U.S. and Iran, the threat of new attacks from President Trump, who accused the Iranian side of being unreliable negotiators. Trump said the U.S. may attempt to occupy Karg Island. An Iranian military official called U.S. troops on Karg Island or elsewhere in the country a, quote, red line that would be met with strong military response.
2: Namibian President Netumbo Nandi-Ndaitwa is in Beijing to continue her state visit to China. She began her trip in Guangzhou on Sunday. She has visited Guangdong and Sichuan provinces before arriving in the capital city. The visit marks President Nandi-Ndaitwa's first trip to China since taking office. China State Flood Control and Drought Relief Headquarters have activated an emergency response for flood control and typhoon prevention in Zhejiang and Fujian along the east coast. The two provinces are bracing for Super Typhoon Bavi, which may make landfall on Saturday. Zhejiang has arranged a shelter for key vessels, secured fishing boats in ports, and suspended maritime routes. Strong winds and rough seas have disrupted coastal transportation in Fujian. The International Monetary Fund has edged its 2026 global growth forecast lower to 3.0%, warning of risks from the Middle East war and trade fragmentation. The euro area's growth forecast was cut to 0.9%. China's forecast was upgraded to 4.6% for this year, driven by infrastructure investment and exports. The IMF said accelerated momentum in the global technology cycle, thanks to artificial intelligence, have partly offset the effects of the war in the Middle East. UN humanitarians say escalating violence has injured 45 response and aid workers since the Ebola outbreak in the Democratic Republic of the Congo in mid-May. The UN Office for the Coordination of Humanitarian Affairs said security incidents are undermining efforts to contain the spread of the virus. Unidentified attackers raided a treatment center on Monday in North Kivu province, setting fire to part of the facility. Health authorities have reported more than 1,700 confirmed Ebola cases. A research shows that more than 15 million people across Britain felt unwell during the recent heat waves. The End Fuel Poverty Coalition also found that 65% of British adults are worried that heat waves will become more frequent and severe as a result of climate change. Bali, Indonesia, has broken ground on a waste-to-energy plant built by a firm from China. The company says it aims to process more than 500,000 tons of municipal waste annually. This will generate enough electricity to power around 100,000 households across the island. The International Dragon Boat Federation has relocated its global headquarters from London to Hong Kong, where it was established 35 years ago. Hong Kong said the homecoming is a nod to its friendly business environment, marked by low taxes and minimum red tape, as well as to the Special Administrative Region's heritage as the birthplace of modern dragon boat racing. The Federation's president said the IDBF will recruit full-time staff locally and leverage Hong Kong's talent pool to promote the sport globally. The World Dragon Boat Racing Championships are set to return to Hong Kong next year for the first time since 1997. And that's the news. I'm Tian Lu.
1: Science.
4: Get a glimpse into how NOAA responds to oil spills and why spills happen in today's Diving Deeper Shorts. We will revisit our interview with Amy Merton from NOAA's Office of Response and Restoration. Let's listen in. Amy, before we get into how we actually respond to oil spills, it would be great to talk about why oil spills happen in the first place.
5: Well, they happen mainly because we are so dependent on oil in the U.S. We use about 700 million gallons of oil every single day. And how do we use oil? We're heating our homes. We're fueling our cars. We use oil to make plastics for, you name it, toys, radios, computers, then medicines. Oil is a fundamental part of our economy and our way of life. If we continue to need oil, we're going to continue to have spill risks. We have oil moving around the country in high volumes, in ships and barges and pipelines and trucks. So that oil is getting to us minute by minute. So the ships have the potential to cause these larger spills that we think about and we see on the TV, on TV. But really the biggest source of oil to our waterways is from non-point source, kind of the small spills in parking lots from you and me and everyone else is actually contributing to more oil pollution in the water than a big ship would.
4: How do we clean up after oil spills occur?
5: Well, we have a couple of tools that we can use to start cleaning up a spill after they occur. It really depends on what type of oil gets spilled. All oil is different, and it's made up of lots of different other chemicals, so it behaves differently sometimes than what you might expect. The weather really impacts what we can do, so if it's a stormy day, there's not a lot we can do. It depends on how far away the spill is from bird and animal resources, how far away it is from people, and what we can actually do. So we tend to use a few key tools that we've been using for a long time. So the kind of our first approach is trying to use things in a mechanical capacity. So we use booms, which are floating barriers that keep the oil contained. So you can put a boom around a vessel, or you can put a boom to block an inlet or a wetland area so the oil doesn't go into that area and making it harder to clean up. And they also have these specialized boats that skim the oil off of the surface, so taking advantage of oil floating on water. Skim it into a container, and then you take it back and offload it, recycle it, and reuse it. So that's kind of what we like to do if we can. But we have some other things we can do. We can burn oil in place, so right there on the water. If you can get it thick enough, we can actually burn it there. We can burn it in a marsh. We can also use things called dispersants. And what dispersants are, they're chemicals that actually break the slick up into smaller droplets. It doesn't remove the oil from the environment. It just makes it smaller, gets it off the surface. So you might use that if you're trying to protect birds. So if you have a lot of birds in the area and you're going to trade off that resource and put the oil into the water column. So we don't use those very much, but we do have them available.
4: Amy, what's the role of the National Ocean Service in responding to oil spills?
5: Well, the U.S. Coast Guard and the Environmental Protection Agency are actually the first federal responders for a spill. So the Office of Response and Restoration, which sits in the National Ocean Service, along with staff from other offices in NOAA, work to support the federal on-scene coordinators, so Coast Guard and EPA. So what we do in the Office of Response and Restoration for a spill is we first provide trajectory models, so forecasts of where the oil is going to go. We actually get on scene and conduct overflights to assess the extent of the spill and ground truth our models. So we have a lot of experience doing that. We spend a lot of time coordinating shoreline assessment surveys and spending a lot of time walking shorelines and calculating how much oil is there. And then we work with the Coast Guard and the responsible party to evaluate what the cleanup options are available. And again, we try to do this in the most practical and environmentally sound way. So we jointly develop a plan on how to actually do the cleanup.
4: That's all for today's Diving Deeper Shorts. Want to learn more? See our show notes for a link to the full episode. Thanks for tuning in. Diving Deeper is back in just 2 weeks.
6: Today is July 8th on Tidbits in Time, an exploratory day. Stay with me to hear about an off-Broadway play that flopped. We'll tell you how the Flimsies made way for a giant newspaper. Remember when the stock market bottomed out? And take you on a campaign with the Mounties. All that plus, we'll remember the final mission of the United States Space Shuttle program. Tidbits in Time is coming. Stay right here so you don't miss it. July 8, 1946, the off-Broadway play Tidbits of 1946 premiered. Despite its great title, it only lasted 8 performances. But its author, Sam Locke, was no stranger to writing for entertainment, having conquered the medium of radio with scripts for shows like Inner Sanctum. He went on to write for early television, penning episodes of McHale's Navy, Gilligan's Island, The Donna Reed Show, Green Acres, The Flying Nun, The Brady Bunch, and the cartoon DuckTales. It was July 8, 1889 that a paper called the Wall Street Journal was printed for the first time by a couple of guys named Charles Dow and Edward Jones. They'd been producing little bulletins that were delivered to traders by hand, nicknamed the Flimsies, since the early 1880s. These were later aggregated into a daily summary called the Customer's Afternoon Letter. Today, the Wall Street Journal is the largest circulation newspaper in the world, boasting more than 4 million subscribers. July 8, 1932, during the depth of the Great Depression, the U.S. stock market hit its lowest point, having lost almost all its value, down 89% from its high. The period was tough to survive, with cities feeling the effects of halted construction and few jobs, and agriculture suffering crop failure and slashed market prices. Having bottomed out, America began its long, slow, painful journey to recovery. The big question is, how do people keep it from happening again? July 8, 1874, the Canadian Northwest Mounted Police, which would later be renamed the Royal Canadian Mounted Police, left Fort Dufferin, Manitoba on a march west toward Alberta to interdict American whiskey traders at Fort Whoopup. We're not making this up. It was a force of 275 men divided into 6 divisions and supported by 310 horses. This was the Mounties' first major skirmish and began the imposition of Canadian sovereignty over vast unsettled spaces. July 8, 2011, the 135th and final mission of the American Space Shuttle program was launched. Atlantis was the orbiter that drew the lucky straw, making this her 33rd and final mission. Atlantis is named for the RV Atlantis, which was the 2-masted sailing ship that served as the first and main research vessel for the Woods Hole Oceanographic Institution from 1931 through 1964. The space shuttle Atlantis completed her mission successfully. For your very own email print version of Tidbits in Time, showing up every day for free in your inbox, just send a request to adrian@tidbitsintime.com. 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For Tidbits in Time, this has been Gene Vann.
7: 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I'm your host, Michael Rank. Today's topic is how vaccines saved the Revolutionary War. If you go onto Facebook and you want to get into a flame war in the fastest way possible, get into an argument about vaccines. In the last few years, it's interestingly popped out as a controversial issue where scientific luminaries such as Jenny McCarthy have argued that they are the cause for autism and part of the medical industrial complex in order to exploit people for billions of dollars. Well, let's step away from the modern controversy about vaccines and see their role in the past. Vaccines spread rapidly throughout the 19th and particularly the 20th century as diseases were wiped off the face of the earth with advances in the science of bacteriology. But they didn't start there. they made important influential turns in history and influences before that time. We're going to look at an episode where vaccines played a very important role, but many of us don't know about. That's how they may have, some historians argue, altered the course of the Revolutionary War. Their use can probably be traced back even further to Africa, but we see where they come into American history. During Valley Forge, the colonial army was suffering a hard winter. Of course, they had many problems. They had poor clothing, the weather was freezing, and they had inadequate supplies of food. But the other problem, which plagued many militaries in the pre-modern era, were diseases that ran rampant in their camps. Diseases, for example, during the Napoleonic Wars, claimed more lives of soldiers than they did actual gunshot wounds or casualties on the battlefield. Among them were the smallpox epidemic. It was seen in those days that there was one population, interestingly enough, that had a resistance to smallpox. This group were slaves that were brought over from Africa. The reason was because they had a practice amongst themselves that seemed savage and bestial to the slave owners. What they would do was they would basically pierce a part of their skin, and the knife would go through the pus-ridden whelps of an animal diseased with cowpox, which is a relative of the smallpox the smallpox virus. When the knife now contaminated with the infected pus, the practitioner then wiped the pus against the open wound on a patient's body. The wound was usually a large cut and usually self-inflicted in order to finish this procedure. And before we have modern understandings of microbiology, it sounds absolutely absurd. To people in colonial America, it sounded shamanistic, like drinking the blood of an animal in order to imbibe its powerful spirits. Well, whether or not they thought it was bestial, according to inductive logic, they saw that it happened to work. The effects of a human toward cowpox are far subtler and far less severe than a reaction against smallpox. They found that, against all reasonable expectation, it actually worked against a good inoculation against smallpox. Perhaps the colonial army was pushed by desperation, or they didn't know any better, but colonial doctors tried something revolutionary. What they did was decide to give it a go and widely implement this practice amongst the soldiers. The immediate results were not positive. What happened was about 1 in 10 of the soldiers came out with a severe outbreak of a disease similar to smallpox virus, and many died. However, in the long run, this turned out to be very effective. Because although 1 in 10 soldiers died, what would have happened if they had no protection against the smallpox virus would likely be about 1 in 4 soldiers dying. Considering where they were in this stage of the history of medicine, this was quite good. So what it meant was that there were far more soldiers who were able to fight against the British. The British were suffering against the effects of malaria because they staged their soldiers in marshlands that had been irrigated and cleared for farmland in the Carolinas, making them a breeding ground for mosquitoes. So the British suffered from nature. The American soldiers were able to use nature to their advantage, and this had a large effect on the war effort. So, of course, we made great strides in our knowledge of vaccination. And interestingly enough, the breakthroughs that happened in the next few decades largely stem from understanding the similarities between cowpox and smallpox. Just to describe how smallpox vaccines were created, in 1796, the scientist Edward Jenner took pus from the hand of a milkmaid with cowpox, and he had observed that milkmaids suffered less of the effects of smallpox than the general population. He scratched cowpox into the arm of an 8-year-old boy, much like the customs that African slaves were doing, and 6 weeks later inoculated him with smallpox, quite an unethical thing to do. He observed the boy did not catch smallpox. Then he extended his studies and in 1798 reported that his new vaccine was safe in children and adults could be transferred from arm to arm, reducing the alliance of uncertain supplies from infected cows. So vaccination with cowpox was much safer than smallpox inoculation. And the practice in England of inoculating someone with smallpox was banned in the 1840s. Louis Pasteur introduced the second generation of vaccines in the 1880s, and he developed them for chicken cholera and anthrax. Then in the 20th century, we have several other successful vaccines that include those against diphtheria, mumps, measles, rubella, and the major development was polio vaccine in the 1950s and the complete eradication of smallpox in the 1960s and 1970s. So we come a long way, as you can see, and of course we develop. Now we have scientific knowledge of bacteriology and why smallpox is the way it is. But it's remarkable to think that in the 18th century, before we knew all this, major strides in vaccination were occurring just by observing what was happening and using inductive logic. So the fact that back then, 250 years ago, people would take steps of scientific reasoning and be able to widely implement a successful vaccination program should put to shame the doubts that we have against vaccination when scientifically we should know better. For more history like this that's offbeat, obscure, but most of all not boring, come check out my website at www.michaelrank.net. There you can find podcasts and blog posts like this. I'll even throw in a free history ebook that you can grab right now at michaelrank.net/freebook. Have a good day.
8: I'm Dr. Anthony Lizowitz, and this is Climate Connections. When Hurricane Helene hit North Carolina in 2024, some areas got over a foot of rain. In Craigtown, a small community in the western part of the state, this downpour caused a river of mud to rush downhill into town, destroying homes and killing over a dozen people. As climate change causes more extreme rain in many parts of the country, the threat of devastating landslides like this could grow. Heavy storms can saturate the soil on hills and mountains until water, mud, and debris come tumbling down. And other climate change impacts can raise the risks, too. For example, severe wildfires leave ground burned and barren, with few plants to hold the soil in place and absorb water. So when rain hits, water, dirt, and debris can suddenly rush down a mountain. And in northern regions, warming temperatures are melting glaciers and frozen ground, destabilizing mountain slopes. Many landslides strike suddenly, leaving little time to escape, so it's crucial to plan ahead. Learn about your area's landslide risk, sign up for emergency alerts, and have a go bag ready so you can stay safe if disaster strikes and you need to evacuate. Climate Connections is produced by the Yale Center for Environmental Communication. To learn more about climate change, visit climateconnections.org.

0: At the tone, we've reached the top of the hour. 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
2: Come join us now for the Public Square from the American Policy Roundtable. Our host is Dave Zanotti. And Dave, the whole country's talking about the debate. I guess we need to, don't we? But can we do this in a way that generates maybe more light than heat? What do you think?
3: Yeah, it's that season, Wayne, and it's going to get crazier as we get closer and closer to the voting, which begins in October, not November. It actually begins in October.
2: Mm-hmm.
3: Presidential elections do this to us. It's a great American tradition, and it's a very painful one. It's particularly difficult for people who approach public policy from a position of hopefully an inspired and well-anchored faith, because there's something unseemly about political partisanship and parties and factions that doesn't work well with the revelation of New Testament life as described by Jesus throughout all of his teachings and those of his followers. Politics is a place that requires a lot of patience. Politics and civil government, the creation of law, is a very thoughtful arena, and it's a very humbling arena. And to walk in from a position of a partisan advantage or being in love with a personality or in favor of one person over another, it doesn't fit well with the general conversation of being followers of the Creator and the Redeemer in the person of Jesus Christ. So the way that we conduct these conversations is very, very difficult. Sometimes it's just flat out awkward. Not because we're afraid of offending people, because that's inevitable. It's going to happen. And we've got to work through stuff like that like grownups. But just because it's so easy to be misunderstood. So we're going to talk about the debate that happened this week. And we're talking about it on 1850 Main Street. We're talking about it on our long format broadcast as well. I hope people have the patience to stick with us to see where we're actually going to end up.
2: We'll pick up the conversation here on the Public Square.
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5: Today is July 8th. Let's take a look back at today in rock and roll history. 1957, Teddy Bear became Elvis Presley's eighth U.S. number one hit in 15 months. It would remain at the top of Billboard's pop chart for 7 weeks and led the R&B country chart for a week as well.
6: Oh, Teddy Bear. 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
5: 1965. The Dave Clark 5 movie Catch Us If You Can premieres in England. The film was renamed Having a Wild Weekend for its U.S. release.

0: rock and roll birthdays on this date. Longtime Allman Brothers drummer and percussionist Jay Johanny Johansson, born Johnny Lee Johnson in 1944 in Ocean Springs, Mississippi. Depeche Mode's Andy Fletcher, born in 1961. New York City singer-songwriter from the Louisville area, Joan Osborne, born in 1963 in Anchorage, Kentucky. And Beck, born Beck Hansen, in 1970 in Los Angeles, California. And that's a look back at July 8th, today in rock and roll history.
1: Question of the week from the Naked Scientists.
2: Hello and welcome to Question of the Week with me, Dr. Hannah Critchlow from the Naked Scientists. This week, things that seem far, far away.
3: Hello, Naked Scientists. My name is Chris Markley, and as you may have guessed, I have a question. When I lay down, my feet appear farther away from me compared to when I am standing up. I wear contacts during the day and glasses in the evening. Could this be a product of my corrective eyewear or a manifestation of my brain due to different visual reference points? Thank you.
2: So what does make your feet seem so very far away when you're lying down? We pose this question to Dr. Rebecca Lawson from the School of Psychology at Liverpool University.
4: It seems unlikely that any effects of glasses or lenses would differ depending on whether you were standing or lying down. We do seem to overestimate vertical distances, particularly if we're, say, on top of a cliff looking down it. We overestimate and think that the height of the cliff is greater than if we were at the base of the same cliff looking upwards. And in fact, agoraphobics seem particularly prone to this overestimation. However, this effect goes in the opposite direction. So really, I don't have a good account of why Chris's feet seemed further away when he was lying down than standing. But I think that his question really nicely shows up the complexity of human distance estimation. Perhaps surprisingly, we still don't fully understand how we judge the size and distance of objects.
2: So it seems to be a bit of a medical mystery and a science quandary. Geezer comments on the forum that it's the same as the optical illusion that makes the moon look a lot bigger when it's close to the horizon. Except, here, it seems to be the other way round. Mike S. postulates, again on the forum, that gravity might be to blame, stating that without gravity compressing your spine, your feet are further away when you are lying down. He does concede, however, that gravity probably wouldn't have such an effect to make a difference here. And it's clearly not something that everybody experiences. Over the last week, we've had an office full of naked scientists, all of us lying down on the floor, staring at our feet, and then popping up to stare at our feet once again. And we can't say that we experience this phenomenon. Moving on. Next week, do sunglasses increase your risk of getting sunburnt?
5: Hello, naked scientists. This is Michael Patella from Winston-Salem, North Carolina, USA. And my question is the following. If you're not wearing sunscreen, are you more likely to get sunburn while wearing sunglasses? Thank you for taking the time to address this question, and keep up the good work.
2: Send us your answers by emailing chris@thenakedscientist.com. 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You can Twitter @nakedscientists, or you can write on our Facebook page.
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8: 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I'm the director of the Science Working Group at Radio Newark. 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
10: This is Making Waves from NOAA's National Ocean Service. I'm Troy Kitch. Have you ever been to Four Corners? It's the only place in the U.S. where four states meet up: Arizona, New Mexico, Colorado, and Utah. Now, a few years back, there was some confusion over the position of a monument at Four Corners that marks the spot where the four states meet. Some reports claim that the position of this marker was off by 2.5 miles. Today, we're revisiting a 2009 interview with Dave Doyle, Chief Geodetic Surveyor from NOS's National Geodetic Survey. As you'll hear, Four Corners is exactly where it's supposed to be. And the reason for that is that surveying isn't only about taking precise measurements with sophisticated equipment. It's also about history, technology, and law. Enjoy!
11: So here's the problem. There's a widely held misperception that the boundary between Colorado and Utah, the line of longitude, is 109 degrees west from Greenwich, England. As you might remember from your school days, longitude lines are the ones that stretch from the north to the south poles. And Greenwich, England is where the prime meridian is. That's 0 degrees. It's the reference point from which everyone today measures how far east or west they are. And note that I said everyone today has adopted Greenwich as the prime meridian. It hasn't always been that way, as you're about to find out. Now imagine you trek out to the desert to visit Four Corners, and you've got a handheld GPS receiver, global positioning system, and at the site, you check your position. You expect it to read 109 degrees west, but it doesn't. It reads 109 degrees plus a little bit more. So what gives? Well, it turns out that the boundary between Colorado and Utah, the line of longitude, wasn't measured from Greenwich at all when it was recorded back in the 19th century. And it's not, and never has been, at 109 degrees west. So we asked Chief Geodetic Surveyor Dave Doyle of NOAA's National Geodetic Survey to help us explain this.
12: The reality is that was never the definition of the western boundary of Colorado, eastern boundary of Utah. It's actually defined as being 32 degrees longitude west of the Washington meridian, Washington referring to the city of Washington, D.C., and the meridian referenced in that statute is what we now refer to as the Old Naval Observatory, which is in downtown Washington, D.C. That Old Naval Observatory has a longitude that is not exactly 77 degrees west of

0: electorally how it was defined.
1: And this is where the misunderstanding comes from. The longitude of the position of the Four Corners Monument is based on a measurement taken in 1875, and the reference point used then was in Washington, D.C. This was before the prime meridian was adopted as the standard of measurement by the whole world.
0: So it was very common at that time for countries or small groups of countries to have their own local longitude orientation. So the French had the Paris Observatory, the British used Greenwich, the Germans used Potsdam, and it goes on and on. So we had our own national meridian.
1: Now, if you use today's modern tools to measure that distance from the old Naval Observatory to the Four Corners boundary, you'd find that the position of the monument is just a bit off, somewhere between 1350 and 1800 feet. And that discrepancy is because the tools used in 1875 weren't as accurate. They weren't nearly as accurate as the tools we use today. And to a lesser degree, there's also slight variation that depends on where and how you measure from the old Naval Observatory. Doyle said that this is very common, and it's an everyday issue in the world of surveying.
0: Many of the parcels that everybody occupies every day are defined by descriptions, that is, directions and distances, that in some cases go back several hundred years and were measured with technologies 200 years ago that are in no way comparable to current technology. So it's not at all unusual to find a distance or a direction or, in this case, a position, a coordinate, that is, in some cases, significantly different from what we might anticipate had we been given the luxury 200 years ago of doing this with contemporary technology such as the global positioning system.
1: So now you might be saying to yourself, aha, so the monument isn't in the right spot after all. Well, actually it is, and this is the last piece of the puzzle. Even though the marker is not precisely 32 degrees west of the Naval Observatory when measured with today's tools, that's irrelevant. And that's because the four states that make up the Four Corners all agreed long ago that the monument, well, it marks the spot. And this is what's important to keep in mind about surveying. It's about precision and science, but it's also about history and statutory law. Doyle said that the original 1875 surveyor, a man named Chandler Robbins, got it right. The Four Corners Monument is exactly where it's supposed to be.
0: It's in its true location. It is exactly where the surveyor of the time placed it. Given the technology that he enjoyed, given the conditions that he had to work under, Mr. Robbins placed that monument exactly where he was directed to, which was 32 degrees west of the city of the meridian of Washington. What he lacked was the contemporary surveying technology that we have today. So in his mind, and based upon all of his observations and his calculations, he placed the monument exactly 32 degrees longitude west of the Naval Observatory. And that is exactly where it should be, even though its numerical difference today might differ by 1,800 feet, or perhaps even if it were two and a half miles, it would become irrelevant because the monument has subsequently been accepted by all four states as defining the legal boundary, and therefore it is the monument of record. And in surveying, monuments control.
2: That was Dave Doyle, Chief Geodetic Surveyor from NOAA's National Geodetic Survey. And that's all for this week. We're going to take a brief summer recess after this episode. We'll be back with the next Making Waves on August 23rd. You can reach us at oceanservice.noaa.gov on the internet. And if you're socially inclined, you can catch up with us on Facebook, Twitter, Flickr, and YouTube. You'll find us at usoceangov, all one word. We hope to see you there, and we'll be back in about a month.
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4: According to whose rules? The Monday Morning Memo for November 9th, 2015. 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

0: 0.5 equals 18. If you run your convenience store according to the rules and conventions of convenience stores, you're going to have yourself a conventional convenience store.
1: 1.
0: But if you run your convenience store according to the rules and conventions of a successful nightclub, 4 times as many people will stop to buy gas from you, and you'll sell 4.5 times as much coffee, candy, cookies, and snacks to each visitor. You're going to make a glowing pile of money. People will think you're radioactive because you'll glitter when you walk. Complete strangers will ask you for your autograph. Pretty women will throw their room keys onto the stage. Just ask my partner, Scott Frazier. He created that convenience store 12 years ago, and it's been pumping out profits like a Texas oil well ever since. His competitors tell him he's doing it wrong.
1: 2.
0: If you run a gym, according to the rules and conventions of gyms, you're going to have yourself a conventional gym. But run that gym according to the rules of an exclusive country club, and boom, you glitter when you walk.
1: 3.
0: If you run a lawn fertilizer company as though it were
2: A.
0: a public utility, and
2: B.
0: a one-price, all-you-can-eat gourmet buffet, boom, room keys on the stage. Don't conform to the rules of your business category. Reconform your business to the rules of a time-tested, proven business model that behaves completely differently than your own. A standard practice in one business category is often revolutionary in another. This isn't thinking outside the box. This isn't a paradigm shift. You and I aren't going to use those worn-out phrases because you and I aren't posers in empty suits. You and I glitter when we walk. Have you noticed how the best TV shows always cut to commercial during a climax in the action? I'm going to do that to you today. I hope you don't mind. Next week, I'll tell you where you can find a video of me explaining all the real-world details of exactly what we did for that convenience store, that gym, and that fertilizer company. In the meantime, keep glittering, kid. It looks good on you.
3: 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Would you like to be one of the judges who gets to decide which quotes make that list? Ray Bard, the owner of Bard Press and the first ever chairman of the board of Wizard Academy, is inviting you to help him select the final 300 quotes that will be published in 2016. Ray tells Rothbart all about it this week at MondayMorningRadio.com. You'll really be glad you listened. And you can quote me on that.
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6: This is UN News Today with me, Chalina Dong. The headlines. Early detection of the deadly and rare Ebola strain in DR Congo is critical, says WHO, as new treatment trials get underway. The UN Rights Office urges stronger protections for child safety online. And the UN World Food Program scales up emergency response in South Sudan as catastrophic hunger and malnutrition deepens. 2 weeks into the latest Ebola outbreak, the UN World Health Organization, WHO, has estimated that there are 906 suspected cases of Ebola in the Democratic Republic of the Congo, DRC, including 223 suspected deaths. Since the 15th of May, UN agencies have been supporting both the DRC and neighboring Uganda to contain the outbreak caused by the rare Bundibugyo strain, which spreads through close contact. Anaïs Legand, a WHO technical officer, told reporters in Geneva on Friday.
7: It's a disease that you get when you care for someone. When you care for your husband or your partner or your child or your mother, you get it when you want to help someone who is sick with symptoms. And this is terrible, because this disease, to avoid getting it, you have to ask communities not to touch someone they love when they are feeling sick. But this is critical.
6: Based on previous outbreaks, the lethality ranges between 30 and 50%. Early detection and community mobilization remain critical to saving lives, with potential treatment and vaccines still being assessed, WHO said on Friday. For confirmed cases, three candidate therapeutics for treatment have been prioritized for clinical trials, Ms. Ligon revealed, while a preventative treatment is also being prioritized for those who have been in contact with confirmed cases. Meanwhile, the UN Human Rights Office is calling on governments and technology companies to do more to protect children online, warning that digital platforms often expose young viewers to risks that threaten their safety, privacy, and well-being. High Commissioner Volker Turk said online harms are not inevitable, but are often the result of platform design choices, including features that encourage excessive use. He stressed that protecting children online is an urgent priority, but cautioned against relying solely on blanket social media bans. His office, OHCHR, has released a new set of guidelines, Getting Children's Safety Online Right, which calls for safer platform design, stronger oversight, greater accountability for tech companies, and better protections. The recommendations also encourage governments to involve children in shaping online safety policies and to ensure that age verification measures do not create new privacy risks. The UN warns that restrictions based only on age may fail to address the underlying features that make platforms unsafe and could push children towards less regulated online spaces. Turning to South Sudan finally, where the World Food Program has scaled up its emergency response in Akobo East, delivering vital food and nutrition assistance to hundreds of thousands of people facing catastrophic hunger and malnutrition. The move follows an uptick in violence in early March, which displaced approximately 142,000 people from Akobo County and surrounding areas. Our hope is to continue to reach people in need. Sustained safety and security of humanitarians and humanitarian cargo is therefore crucial, said Mutinta Chimuka, WFP country director in South Sudan. According to the latest Global Famine Alert System update, parts of Akobo County are experiencing catastrophic levels of hunger, with one of four counties at risk of famine if conditions deteriorate. Meanwhile, severe malnutrition among children under five and breastfeeding mothers is rising sharply. Since launching its emergency response 3 weeks ago, WFP has reached more than 60,000 vulnerable people in Akobo, including more than 15,000 people with emergency food assistance, despite aid operations being hampered by insecurity, infrastructure damage, and the rainy season. Jelena Dong, UN News.
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8: Hi there, I'm Thane Maynard. When you see a flying fish, chances are, given its large wing fins, that your first assumption would be that it's a bird. Once they take to the air, they can flap and glide for nearly 200 meters, the length of about two football fields. There are about 40 species of flying fish, and with speciation comes morphological differences. The two-wingers variety have two well-built pectoral or side fins that provide them with lift that they need to fly. On the other hand, the four-wingers not only use their strong pectoral fins, but also tap into the power of their pelvic or bottom fins. However, the fin that makes the real difference is the tail, which is similar to a rudder on a boat, and it helps steer the flying fish during flight. How they remain in the air can be understood by looking at their anatomy. Flying fish have a rigid frame, streamlined bodies, a reinforced spinal cord, a large cumulative fin surface area, and lower body weight. These are all characteristics that allow the fish to stay in flight due to drag reduction, something that airplane gliders based their design on in the 1930s.
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10: I agree with Robin Sharma when he says, the smallest action is always better than the noblest intention. And I'm delighted to welcome him to South Africa to share his principles of leadership with us. I hope the exchange will be mutual as we rededicate ourselves to navigating a course towards a better South Africa. I commend those who have embarked on this significant journey to rekindle Ubuntu in our country, and I congratulate Beyond Connection and the Robin Sharma Leadership Institute on their commitment to this cause. We are created for interdependence. I need you to be all you can be so that I can become me and all that I can be.
9: God bless you. 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
11: Hello, everyone, and welcome back. 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Detailed analysis of a medieval burial in London gives some insight into the lives of anonymous poor people of that time. Archaeologists in Mexico say they've found a pre-Spanish society that looks remarkably democratic. On the northeastern frontier of the Roman Empire, skeletal evidence suggests that the marauding Huns were not so different from the Romans after all. And 4th millennium BC rock art in southern Egypt seems to connect Neolithic cultures with the more familiar ancient Egypt. The audio news team would like to thank our friends for helping us continue the show without a break for nearly 16 years. 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They give us part of the purchase price. And now here's Laura Pettigrew with the audio news from Archaeologica. We hope you find this to be a valuable part of your day.
12: Welcome to the audio news from Archaeologica. I'm Laura Pettigrew, and these are the headlines in archaeological and historical news from March 19th to March 25th, 2017. In our first story, facial reconstruction technology has given individuality to a medieval Englishman who lived and died in obscurity. As reported by the Smithsonian magazine, the man spent his last days in the Hospital of St. John the Evangelist, a home for the destitute in medieval Cambridge. He died sometime in the 1200s and was buried in one of the many unmarked graves behind the hospital. Labeled as Context 958 in the excavation, the man's remains were among 400 complete burials unearthed between 2010 and 2012. After archaeologists discovered the medieval graveyard underneath the Old Divinity School of St. John's College at Cambridge. Labeled as Context 958 in the excavation, the man's remains were among 400 complete burials unearthed between 2010 and 2012 after archaeologists discovered the medieval graveyard underneath the Old Divinity School of St. John's College at Cambridge. According to John Robb, an archaeology professor at the University of Cambridge, the facial reconstruction suggests that this unnamed man had an ordinary but strong-featured face, with close-set eyes, thin lips, and a square jaw. Painstaking analysis of his bones and teeth revealed that Context 958 led a sometimes harsh existence. He was over 40 when he died, and his skeleton is robust with a lot of wear and tear from hard work. Researchers can't tell what he did for a living, but he probably specialized in a trade. His job may have given him access to fish and meat, since his diet was rich in animal protein. At some time, he also received blunt force trauma to the back of his skull, which had healed over by the time of his death. Context 958 seems to have endured adversity in childhood, too. His tooth enamel had stopped growing on two occasions during his youth, suggesting bouts of sickness or famine. The location of his burial suggests that he spent his last days ill, impoverished, and alone. The Hospital of St. John the Evangelist was built in 1195 as a place for poor and sick individuals with no family to care for them. Context 958 may have ended up there after an illness left him unable to work. The analysis is the first output of a collaboration between Cambridge University's Division of Archaeology and the University of Dundee's Center for Anatomy and Human Identification. Studying the trove of remains from the hospital graveyard will let researchers piece together the life stories of Cambridge's urban poor. The work rehumanizes a demographic rarely represented in historical texts. The few written texts that survive speak of those who had money, position, or property. The ordinary poor are rarely written about. Only their skeletons remain to tell us about their lives. It turns out that the origins of democracy might not be a purely European phenomenon. Long before the Spanish arrived, a Mexican city was already organizing itself in a collective way. Archaeologist Lane Farger, working in Tlaxcala, Mexico, has found the remains of a society that was not ruled by absolute leaders who inherited their power. Rather, whoever wanted to be a leader in Tlaxcala had to undergo study and harsh initiations to prove their worthiness for the post. Moreover, inhabitants financed the community through taxes and had the power to hold the leaders accountable. The city of Tlaxcala, built around AD 1250, looks nothing like most Mesoamerican cities found to date. Cities like those of the Aztecs, not far away, were centered on a monumental core of pyramids and plazas, reflecting the centralized, hierarchical, and inherited rulership. As reported by El País in Tlaxcala, the plazas were scattered throughout every neighborhood, with no clear center or hierarchy. According to Farger, who has been working in the area since 2007, something like a senate met in a building on the outskirts of town. Inside, a group of around 100 people made key military and economic decisions. It is a type of society that archaeologists thought never existed in Mesoamerica, a republic. To join the Senate, candidates went through harsh rituals and several years of study. The process was described by a Spanish priest who visited Tlaxcala in the 16th century. According to the priest's account, applicants tended to be soldiers back from war. Their first test entailed standing naked in the middle of a plaza while a crowd jeered and beat them. On passing this trial, they entered a temple for up to 2 years, where priests taught them the city's moral and legal code. They were whipped and variously tortured to prove their ability to govern. At the end, successful candidates were rewarded by entry into the Senate. Tlaxcala was not a full democracy, but its government was a shared or collective power. Its economy rested on taxes, and anyone could become a leader. Archaeologically, this is paralleled by a predominance of public spaces over luxury palaces, local production over imports, and a gap between elites and commoners that was much narrower than in other contemporary civilizations. This collective, self-contained system may have been stimulated by the trade blockade imposed by the Aztecs, whose own capital was just 100 kilometers from Tlaxcala. The new research is published in the journal Science. Next, we traveled to the Hungarian plain, where nomadic warriors and herders known as the Huns are seen in a new relationship with Rome. The Huns and their 5th century leader Attila are historically famous as the cause of the fall of Rome. Now, new evidence suggests the invaders weren't always so fierce. Sometimes they shared their Roman lifeway. Archaeologist Suzanne Hackenbeck of the University of Cambridge led a team studying dietary evidence for the Huns and Roman farmers living around the empire's northeastern border, where the Danube River runs through present-day Hungary. During the 5th century, nomadic Huns along the frontier appear to have grown some crops, while the Roman frontier farmers steadily added more meat into their diet of wheat and vegetables. As reported in the open-access online journal PLOS ONE and sciencenews.org, the new data shows that the dietary strategies on both sides of the Roman frontier at this time were not fundamentally different. The team studied skeletons of 234 people buried at 5 previously excavated sites on or near the Roman frontier. Each site contained evidence of contact with Huns, including Bronze Age artifacts as well as adult skulls with elongated brain cases, created by binding the head during childhood, which shows affiliation with the Huns. Measuring ratios of specific forms of carbon, nitrogen, and oxygen in teeth and ribs shows what types of plants people ate and how much meat or milk they consumed. The ratios track this plant, meat, and milk consumption during childhood, early adulthood, and toward the end of their lives. Results pointed to considerable consumption of cultivated plants, most likely millet, as well as meat or milk, at all 5 sites. Nomadic herders in Asia cultivated millet because it's a fast-growing cereal that can be used to feed both people and horses. The results support the idea that herding communities adapted flexibility to new environments, sometimes relying only on their livestock and at other times farming to varying extents. According to Hockenbeck, variations on this general pattern occurred across sites and among individuals at each site, suggesting that groups and individuals rapidly adjusted how much they farmed or herded as circumstances dictated. This mixing and matching was a kind of economic insurance policy in violent and unstable times. In many cases, both newcomers and natives substantially changed their eating habits over the course of their lives. This fits Hockenbeck's mix-and-match scenario, in which a fluctuating diet aided survival on the empire's edge. The findings challenged the traditional view of the Huns as marauders who roamed hundreds of kilometers from Central Asia to Europe, then burst through the border to attack Rome. According to Hockenbeck's research, there's no evidence of major social upheavals or a geographically distinctive group of newcomers at these frontier sites, so at least some Huns may have been homegrown. The Hun warrior groups could have emerged from herders on horseback along the Roman Empire's border, perhaps in combination with nomadic newcomers from farther east near the Black Sea. Still, the origin of Attila's Huns is tough to pin down, because it was as much a political movement as demographic. The Hunnish horde was like an early kind of populism, picking up members from various ethnic groups as it spread. In our final story, rock art from the 4th millennium BC, found during excavations at a necropolis near Aswan in Egypt, show early hunting scenes that may link to the Neolithic period 1,000 years before the pharaohs. A hill near Aswan, known as Kibet al-Hawa, holds over 80 burial mounds of noblemen who governed Elephantine, the provincial capital and base for trade with Nubia. The necropolis spans nearly all of dynastic history, from around 2200 BC down to the 300s BC. Now, excavations begun in 2015 under Professor Ludwig Moritz from the University of Bonn has discovered a completely new and far older history, Neolithic period rock art from the 4th millennium BC. The Neolithic petroglyphs carry Elephantine's history back an additional 1,000 years. As reported by the science website Eureka Alert, both style and iconography have given solid clues to the dating. Some of the engravings are clearly Egyptian in terms of iconography and stylistics, while others are clearly pre-Egyptian in their presentation method and motif. The images, now faint with age, were pecked into the rock with a hard point. Precise recording of the traces was required to reveal the iconography. The dots show three figures, a hunter with his bow, a dancing man with raised arms, and between them an African ostrich. Two related events are seen, an archer stalking the ostrich, and a man with raised arms celebrating or dancing the hunt. According to Professor Moritz, the hunt dancer, who appears to be wearing a bird mask, enacts a scene reminiscent of the world of shamanism, as known from many other regions. A few previous Egyptian finds also point to early shamanism, a complex of ideas that includes a linkage between the hunt, masks, and dancing. Small painted female figures with arms raised in dancing and a bird mask have been dated to the 4th millennium BC, and some early clay masks were discovered recently in the upper Egyptian city of Hierakonpolis. These previous finds, along with the new rock art of Kibet al-Hawa, may represent a link between early Egypt and the ancient Neolithic cultures of the Near East, or even Southern Europe. The rock art has no connection to the later necropolis, but is probably linked to a prehistoric network of trails that also needs to be researched more intensively. That wraps up the news for this week. For more stories and daily news updates, visit Archaeologica on the World Wide Web at archaeologica.org, where all the news is history. I'm Laura Pettigrew, and I'll see you next week.
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14: Today, the Indus Valley. The University of Houston's College of Engineering presents this series about the machines that make our civilization run and the people whose ingenuity created them. Alexander the Great spread his empire south and east from Macedonia until he was stopped at India's Bias River. His last conquest had been the Indus River Valley, which runs the length of present-day Pakistan. I wonder if Alexander, gazing across the Indus Valley 2,400 years ago, realized that a great civilization had thrived there 3,000 years before him. Did he understand that he would be only a brief visitor? Probably not. There were three early urban civilizations, one in Egypt's Nile Valley, another along Mesopotamia's Tigris and Euphrates, and the third along the Indus. Settled agriculture was thousands of years old in all three by 3200 BC. Then cities rose in each. The Indus Valley civilization crumbled some 3400 years ago, possibly hastened by drought, maybe drawn away by new civilizations rising in India to the east, perhaps some combination of both. The Indus Valley only began to reveal her civilizations after the mid-19th century. British rail builders first started turning up ruins. The ancient cities of Babylon and Memphis were well known by then, but when this old world was finally found, it was slow to catch our imaginations. We're only just learning about cities like Mohenjo-Daro or Harappa. Some 35,000 people lived in the brick houses that made up the orderly planned city of Mohenjo-Daro. They were served by elaborate water distribution and sewage systems. They had a large public bath, colonnades, and a watchtower system. This was a worldwide trading center, as was the city of Harappa, far up the river to the northeast, and Harappa was even larger. The Indus civilization was based on trade, craft, and agriculture. It was far more egalitarian than ancient Egypt. Much more of its wealth went into the common good than into the glorification of a tiny ruling elite. No pyramids here. Some fancy aristocratic housing, but a strong focus on urban planning for everyone. Its mercantile economy led to sophisticated weights and measures. Standardized length scales were subdivided down to about a 16th of our inch, far greater precision than in any other Bronze Age society. Weight measures were refined to a mere ounce. Indus dentists drilled and crowned teeth. Indus engineers built tidal locks and other sophisticated water management equipment. Indus merchant ships traded with distant Mesopotamia. They were fine metallurgists. Their sculpture was lovely and imaginative. Their musicians played a variety of stringed instruments. They had what was probably an ideographic form of writing, something like that later used in Central American cultures. All this is still coming to light. We're learning about a world that some compare with the Mycenaeans, tradesmen and artisans, farmers and sailors. That world was so different from Alexander's. Alexander, who flung his armies across the region so long after those peaceful old cities had vanished and been forgotten. I'm John Leinhardt at the University of Houston, where we're interested in the way inventive minds work.

0: Hello, I'm Dr. Steve Showalter, your host for Science Elements, a digest of cutting-edge research from the American Chemical Society, the world's largest scientific society. Perhaps one of the most notable things about Franklin Pierce, our nation's 14th president, is that he added central heating to the White House. But he's also notable for another impressive feat. You see, Pierce was the first U.S. president to recite his inaugural address from memory. All 3,329 words of it, which is about three times the length of this podcast. That's certainly an extraordinary accomplishment, but it just cracks the surface of what the brain can do. In this episode, we check in with scientists who are exploring the boundaries of memory and what can be done to make it even more resilient. So in the next few minutes, you'll hear about why researchers say they have some very good news about the brain, how putting the kibosh on something called Ogliknak might help improve your memory, and finally, how an evolving type of artificial memory could add a new dimension to modern computing. That light bulb appearing above a cartoon character's head when he or she has an idea isn't that unrealistic. In fact, the brain actually generates enough power to keep a small room well lit. But to really keep your brain glowing, scientists in Boston say reach for some berries. Barbara Shuckett Hale and Marshall Miller conclude that eating blueberries, blackberries, strawberries, and other berry fruits has beneficial effects on the brain and may help prevent age-related memory loss and other changes. Their review of the scientific evidence appears in the Journal of Agricultural and Food Chemistry, a weekly ACS publication. They point out that longer lifespans are raising concerns about the human toll and healthcare costs of treating Alzheimer's disease and other forms of mental decline. Shuckett Hale explains that recent research increasingly shows that eating berry fruits can benefit the aging brain. To analyze the strength of the evidence about berry fruits, she and Miller extensively reviewed cellular, animal, and human studies on the topic. They concluded that berry fruits help the brain stay healthy in several ways. Berry fruits contain high levels of antioxidants, compounds that protect cells from damage by harmful free radicals. The pair also report that berry fruits change the way neurons in the brain communicate. Those changes in signaling can prevent inflammation in the brain, which contribute to neuronal damage. Shuckett Hale and Miller suggest that further research could reveal what is going on behind the scenes. Whether, for instance, these benefits are a direct result of individual compounds shared between berry fruits, or whether the unique combinations of chemicals in each berry fruit simply have similar effects. The next time you can't remember where you left your car keys, you might want to blame Ogliknak. Ogliknak is a sugar implicated in a host of health problems, as well as possibly being the culprit behind those "where the heck is it" moments. But there may be some hope on the horizon. Scientists in California say they're investigating ways to block the actions of this sugar, which could one day lead to improved long-term memory in older people and new treatments for cancer and other diseases. Speaking at the recent 243rd ACS National Meeting in San Diego, Linda Shea Wilson explained that Ogliknak, or more precisely, O-linked beta-N-acetylglucosamine, helps in orchestrating health and disease inside the billions of cells that make up the body. The material attaches to proteins that allow substances to pass in and out of the nucleus of cells. This action helps determine whether certain genes are turned on or off. In doing so, it sends signals that may be at the basis of cancer, diabetes, Alzheimer's disease, and other disorders. For instance, research suggests that proteins loaded up with too much Ogliknak can't function normally. Shea Wilson used advanced lab tools to investigate a body process that involves attachment of sugars similar to Ogliknak to proteins. Called protein glycosylation, it helps nerves and other cells communicate with each other in ways that keep the body coordinated and healthy. Shea Wilson's team screened the entire mammalian brain for all Ogliknak glycosylated proteins using a new process that her laboratory had developed. They identified more than 200 proteins bearing Ogliknak attachments or tags, many for the first time. The research was performed in mice, stand-ins for research that can't be performed on humans. Some of the proteins carrying the substance were involved in regulating processes like drug addiction and securing long-term storage of memories. Ogliknak's effects on one particular protein, CREB, or Kreb, got the scientists' attention. Kreb is a key substance that turns on and regulates the activity of genes. Many of the genes in cells are inactive at any given moment. Substances like Kreb, termed transcription factors, turn the genes on. Shea Wilson found out that when Ogliknak attached to Kreb, Kreb's ability to turn on genes was impaired. When the researchers blocked Oglicknack from binding crab, the mice developed long-term memories faster than normal mice. Shay Wilson says many unanswered questions remain about the effects of Oglicknack in humans. Still, she believes this research could eventually lead to ways to improve our memory. In our final story this week, we take a look at the unfolding drama behind the next generation of computer storage devices. Scientists in Texas are reporting that new memory chips that are transparent, flexible enough to be folded like a sheet of paper, and tough enough to withstand temperatures twice as hot as a kitchen oven could usher in the development of next-generation flash-competitive memory for tomorrow's thumb drives, cell phones, and computers. Speaking at the recent 243rd ACS National Meeting and Exposition, James Tour said devices with these chips could retain data despite an accidental trip through the dryer, or even a voyage to Mars. And with a unique 3D internal architecture, the new chips could pack extra gigabytes of data while taking up less space. Because of the way that the new memory chips are configured, namely with two terminals per bit of information rather than the standard three terminals per bit, they're much better suited for the next revolution in electronics, 3D memory. The chips were originally composed of a layer of graphene or other carbon material on top of silicon oxide, which has long been considered an insulator, a passive component in electronic devices. Graphene is a thin layer of carbon atoms is touted as a miracle material because it is the thinnest and strongest known substance. Initially, the researchers thought that the amazing memory capability of the chips was due to the graphene. They discovered recently that they were wrong. The silicon oxide surface was actually making the memories, and now they can make them graphene-free. The transparency and small size of the new chips enables them to be used in a wide range of potential applications. For instance, current touchscreens are made of indium tin oxide and glass, both of which are brittle and can break easily. However, plastic containing the memory chips could replace those screens with the added bonuses of being flexible while also storing large amounts of memory, freeing up space elsewhere in a phone for other components that could help provide other services and functions. Alternatively, storing memory in small chips in the screen instead of within larger components inside the body of a phone could help make those devices smaller. In addition, manufacturers could embed these chips in glass for see-through windshield displays for everyday driving, military, and space uses so that not only is the display in the windshield, but also the memory. Tour hopes to send the chips on a future space mission to see how the memory holds up in the high radiation environment of outer space. Well, that's all for now. I'm Dr. Steve Showalter for the American Chemical Society. 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
2: The Public News Service Wednesday afternoon update. I'm Mike Clifford. An official with the Department of Health and Human Services says the agency has frozen all child care payments to the state of Minnesota after allegations of fraudulent daycare centers. That from ABC News. They report Deputy Secretary Jim O'Neill said in a post that HHS is tightening requirements for payments from the administration for children and families to all states, requiring a justification and a receipt or photo evidence. ABC notes the move comes after an unverified online video from a conservative influencer, Nick Shirley, alleging fraud in child care and Somali communities in Minneapolis. Minneapolis officials dispute the allegations. Meantime, as folks in Ohio prepare to enter the new year, the League of Women Voters of Ohio is urging residents to consider civic engagement as part of their New Year's resolutions, arguing it can help people feel more connected to decisions that affect their communities.
3: The nonpartisan organization says the start of a new year is often when people reflect on personal goals and consider changes they want to make in their lives. Jen Miller, executive director of the League, says civic participation fits naturally into that moment of reflection.
4: The new year is a great reset. It's a time for us to think about who we've been and where we've been and what we want to be different. Thinking about how government represents us is a critical piece of that.
3: Miller says many Ohioans closely follow political developments but don't always see civic participation as something they can actively do on a regular basis. Farah Siddiqui reporting.
2: And as 2025 comes to a close, Connecticut advocacy groups are looking to hit the ground running in 2026. The coming legislative session will be shorter than the one in 2025, running from February to early May.
5: Despite this, there's hope legislation on various social and consumer issues will pass. AARP Connecticut is focusing on laws providing supports for caregivers, consumer protections, and affordable high-speed internet. John Erlinghauser with AARP Connecticut says given the pushback from providers, defending the net equity program is a high priority.
6: It's necessary because when the affordable connectivity program expired at the federal level, it left a big void in high-speed internet. Internet is not only important in fighting social isolation, but also helps with telehealth and safety, other things, and it keeps people connected.
5: Along with this, Erlinghauser hopes to see the state implement no-excuse absentee voting after a state referendum lifted a ban on it. I'm Edwin J. Vieira.
2: And a new study finds that pregnancy raises the woman's risk of cardiovascular complications like heart attack, stroke, hypertension, and even death. Researchers at Massachusetts General Hospital looked at medical records from 56,000 pregnancies. Dr. Amir Ahmed is a cardiologist with Dignity Health and a volunteer with the American Heart Association.
7: Pregnancy itself is a big cardiovascular risk factor for patients who have underlying risk factors, but even patients who don't should be aware that there could be cardiovascular complications related to pregnancy, and that may have long-standing implications for them.
2: Heart disease is the number one killer of new moms. This is Public News Service. With Affordable Care Act subsidies expiring today, many folks in Montana will ring in the new year with higher health insurance costs.
8: While the U.S. House is set to vote on the subsidies in January, it doesn't help people who've already made coverage decisions for the month. That includes former University of Montana adjunct professor Bradley Cook. He lives in Hamilton, Montana, and says his premiums went from $260 a month to almost $700 a month. He says his deductible also more than doubled, which he describes as simply prohibitive.
9: My Social Security isn't doubling, so it, in effect, was like a $15,000 expense out of pocket before I get any real insurance help. So I had to just cancel that.
8: People making more than 400% of the poverty level will no longer get the ACA extended subsidies. I'm Laura Hatch reporting.
2: In Minnesota, now accepting applications for paid leave benefits under a new statewide program. The high-profile law takes effect Thursday. State lawmakers say they want to ensure a smoother rollout by welcoming enrollees early.
10: The legislature approved startup funds, but over time, benefits will be covered by a payroll tax shared by participating employees and their employers. Supporters say it helps workers with limited access to these perks when they need to step away for medical reasons. The Department of Employment and Economic Development's Evan Rowe reminds those eligible they can get up to 12 weeks of partial wage replacement for personal leave or up to 12 weeks when caring for a loved one. There's a 20-week cap when those needs overlap.
11: The most common example where you'd have both types of leave might be a mother who's giving birth to a child.
10: This program is not linked to the fraud fallout seen in human services programs in Minnesota, but Rowe acknowledges the scrutiny over state government right now. I'm Mike Moen.
12: Finally, West Virginia and other Appalachian states counting on federal investment in clean energy are seeing those funds vaporize, leaving communities uncertain about jobs, reduced emissions, and their economic future.
13: A new report from Reimagine Appalachia outlines specific projects across the state hanging in limbo, including a $129 million grant from the Department of Energy to build utility-scale solar farms on two former surface mine sites in Nicholas County. Rika Rothenstein, a senior research associate for the group, says the frozen funding has huge impacts on the region.
14: Those solar farms would produce 250 megawatts of electric power, and that's enough to service around 39,000 homes.
13: The findings show nearly 70% of projected clean energy jobs in Appalachian states are now at risk. This is Nadia Romlagan for West Virginia News Service.
12: This is Mike Clifford for Public News Service, member and listener supported. 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
16: Now, if you are anything like me, you can probably relate to the huge stress of losing your keys, or even worse, losing your cell phone. Depends on how you see the matter. All that private data, like phone numbers, photos and stuff, you really don't want to let that get into the hands of other people, whoever they may be. My wife just had her iPad stolen, so I can feel this firsthand. Well, by proxy firsthand, anyway. Fortunately, two guys in Cologne have just come up with a solution for losing stuff. And no, it's not just the simple advice, be less careless. They've started a tech-based company called Bring Me Back. Their idea makes it easier for people who find lost stuff to get in touch with you if you happen to have lost the stuff, return your stuff, and get a reward. Of course, no free lunch anywhere. Louisa Frey met up with the founders Thomas Ott and Christoph Kind.
17: Every 35 seconds, someone loses their keys, and most of the time, they never get them back. But even if a stranger were to find the lost keys, how could they get in touch with their owner?
18: I would go to the lost and found office in the city.
19: Probably look around, maybe seeing someone looking for his keys.
20: Put this key into the post box. If there's a sign on the key.
21: Don't know, maybe take to the police station.
17: After losing plenty of keys and cell phones themselves, Thomas Ott and Christoph Kind were pretty fed up. So, 2 years ago, they founded the startup Bring Me Back, when they were both 26. In an office right in the middle of Cologne's busy technology hub, Christoph explains their easy answer to this key problem.
21: We produce different markers or tags, like keychains or stickers, and every tag has an individual code number on it.
17: The price of the marker starts at €5.95. After buying them online, you can register the item on the website and decide on a reward for it. If you do lose your tag possession, then the finder will discover the marker, which reads, if found, visit bringmeback.eu. Then they enter the code that's assigned to your marker and can get in touch with you and receive the reward, of course. According to Christoph, most people are more honest than you might think, but usually just don't know how to return something found. Bring Me Back works out much better than regular lost and found offices, which have a return rate of only 20%.
21: When we founded Bring Me Back, we buy some keys at eBay and put our tags on it, and then we lost the keys in Cologne, and 90% came back.
17: keys and cell phones are the most frequently registered objects. The value offered depends on the item.
21: So when you register a key, it's not the value of the key itself, but it's the cost you have when you lost the key. For example, when I lost my key of the office, I must pay 1,000 euros to change all the doors.
17: Student Mariana Santos recently lost her smartphone, so she had to start using her old phone again, which doesn't have internet, Facebook, or WhatsApp. For her, losing her phone means losing tons of personal information, and that's why she says she would consider buying a Bring Me Back case and registering her next phone on the platform.
0: I would have the chance to pay this person, motivate the person that found my iPhone, and to have all my data back, photos, important notes that are there.
17: But would others also offer a reward for a lost object?
1: Yes, I would.
22: Depends on the price of it.
23: If it were my phone, for example, I would pay maybe 100 euro. If it's really worth it for me, I will do, yes.
17: After investing about 10,000 euros, Christoph and his business partner's idea seems to have convinced people. They're already able to make a living selling their markers to private customers and companies. Both in their 20s, the young entrepreneurs thought working in a regular company was boring. They had already founded one startup without success. But this time, the risk and effort were worth it. Besides having the privilege of working in a fun environment with a young team where everyone is under 30, there are also other rewarding things, like the thank you emails and sweets that customers send after something they've lost was returned to them. But that's not all.
21: The most rewarding is when I see people I don't know who are having texts from bringmeback.com on their phones or something else. Yeah. That's very nice.
17: Bring Me Back has already won business prizes and gathered over 10,000 users and more than 15,000 items registered on the platform. Christoph shares his advice to young entrepreneurs who want to found a startup.
21: You have to work very much for not so much money in the first years. You have to love your idea to make it successful. So it isn't like everybody thinks that you have an idea and you found a company and in 1 year you're a millionaire.
17: And of course, you should always keep track of your keys. This is Luisa Fry for DW in Cologne.
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25: Hello. I'm Dr. Steve Showalter, your host for Science Elements, a digest of cutting-edge research from the American Chemical Society, the world's largest scientific society. It's hard to believe, but just a little more than 100 years ago, influenza killed more Americans each year than heart disease or cancer. In 1918 alone, the infamous Spanish flu claimed 55 million lives worldwide. That's 10 times the number of people who were killed during the four bloody years of World War I. Today, most of us just consider the flu a nuisance. Better treatments and more extensive use of the flu vaccine have helped take away some of its ferocity. Yet, we can't allow ourselves to become complacent. In fact, influenza, particularly among the very young and old, can be just as dangerous as ever. Every year, more than 200,000 Americans are hospitalized, and on average, 23,000 people die because of the flu. The best prevention is a flu shot. And even though it's still technically summer, doctors are already urging patients to get vaccinated. For the squeamish among us, the thought of getting that shot can be a bit torturous. But we were encouraged last week by news that scientists have developed a shorter, thinner microneedle that is less painful than traditional flu shot injectors. This news got us thinking, what else is on the horizon that could help prevent the flu? Well, we have a couple of promising answers for you in this episode. So in the next few minutes, you'll hear about how scientists are kickstarting the first line of defense against the flu, how pigs could soon help us all have cleaner, virus-free hands, and finally, in an unrelated story, what happens when researchers build a volcano in their own backyard? In an advance towards development of a nasal spray that protects against infection with influenza and spread of the disease, scientists in Australia said they have identified a substance that activates the first line defense system against infection inside of the nose. Their report, which describes the effects of a synthetic form of a natural substance found in bacterial cell walls, appears in Molecular Pharmaceutics, a monthly ACS journal. David Jackson and colleagues explain that the body's innate immune system forms a first-line defense system against respiratory diseases like influenza A. This virus causes up to 1 billion infections and 500,000 deaths worldwide during seasonal epidemics,

0: concern about some antiviral medicines. Jackson says PAM2-CIS is promising because it stimulates the immune system using a wide spectrum of viral and bacterial attacks. He adds it may be a particularly useful agent against pandemics and emerging viral strains. Even if you do get a flu shot, doctors say it's still a good idea to practice good health habits during flu season to bolster your protection against the disease. So cover your nose and mouth when you sneeze or cough, get plenty of sleep, stay physically active, drink plenty of fluids, and eat nutritious foods. And be sure to wash your hands frequently. This will help prevent the spread of germs to others, which brings us to our next story. Scientists in Massachusetts say they may have found a better way to keep our hands clean and prevent the spread of disease. And it's all thanks to a common farm animal. Katharina Ribick and colleagues report that the mucus linings of pig stomachs could be an abundant source of a substance being considered for use as broad-spectrum antiviral agents in personal hygiene and other consumer products. Their study appears in Biomacromolecules, a monthly ACS journal. The researchers point out that mucus, which coats the inside of the nose, mouth, and vagina, is the immune system's first line of defense. The slimy secretions trap disease-causing microbes, ranging from influenza virus to HIV, before they can cause infection. This has led to consideration of mucin, the main component of mucus, for use as an antiviral agent in a variety of products. However, breast milk and other existing sources cannot provide industrial-sized quantities. But large amounts of mucus exist in the linings of pig's stomachs. So Ribick set out to determine if pig mucus, which is already used as a component of artificial saliva to treat patients with dry mouth or xerostomia, has the same antiviral activity. She and her colleagues found that pig mucus is effective at blocking a range of viruses, including strains of influenza. It also appeared to hinder the human papilloma virus, which is associated with cervical and oral cancer. They believe that pig mucins could be added to toothpaste, mouthwashes, wound ointments, and genital lubricants to protect against viral infections. In our final story this week, scientists build a volcano and a marshmallow roast erupts. Toasting marshmallows over a campfire while trading ghost stories is so last year. What's trending now? Toasting marshmallows over a lava flow while chatting about science. That's something that kids and adults alike get to do on the campus of Syracuse University thanks to geologist Jeffrey Carson and sculptor Robert Vysotsky. The pair started the Syracuse University Lava Project a few years ago when Vysotsky had the idea of creating a scientifically accurate lava flow field the size of a baseball diamond. He envisioned a huge piece of land art that would enable people to experience a volcano without all that pesky traveling. According to Chemical and Engineering News, the weekly ACS news magazine, Carson, the geologist, originally thought Vysotsky's idea sounded completely crazy, but also quite exciting. One thing led to another, and now Carson, Vysotsky, and a team of researchers at Syracuse frequently pour half-ton quantities of molten lava in a campus parking lot. They do so not only to help the sculptor's vision come to life, but also to learn more about lava flows. And they often turn their experiments into public outreach events, inviting the public to watch, ask questions, and of course, toast marshmallows. The team members get their lava-making material from northwestern Wisconsin, where lava flows deposited basalt more than 1 billion years ago. They then load the crushed basalt, a silicate form of elements such as iron and magnesium, into a furnace and heat it to more than 1,200 degrees Celsius. When they pour the lava, Vysotsky and the group alter parameters such as flow rate, silica content, and temperature to study the melt's behavior. Carson says the project represents a huge educational opportunity, noting that though you can see lava flows on television, there's nothing like actually being there. Well, that's all for now. I'm Dr. Steve Showalter for the American Chemical Society. 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
2: I have a riddle for you, Yael. When can forgetfulness be a handy survival mechanism?
3: Forgetfulness? I have no idea. You'll have to tell me.
2: When you're a

0: starving fly.
1: A starving fly? How on earth can being forgetful help a starving fly?
0: That's the question of the day on this Moment of Science.
1: I'm intrigued.
0: Well, the story of the forgetful fly starts out in Paris, where a team of scientists were studying the effects of food deprivation on the brain patterns of flies. They discovered that the flies shut down certain types of memory formation after about 16 hours without food.
1: What kinds of memory get forgotten?
0: Great question. The biggest loss is to long-term memory, specifically long-term memories of unpleasant experiences. It takes a lot of energy to create those memories, so when flies are running low on nutritional resources, their brains simply don't do it. It's a good thing, too. You see, the scientists compared the lifespans of the forgetful flies to a group that had been artificially stimulated into forming long-term memory when they were hungry. The forgetful group lived 30% longer.
1: Wow. So by simply not remembering information they don't need, the flies increase their survival rates?
0: Yep. Pretty neat, huh? In nature, this handy automatic forgetfulness would buy them some extra time to go out and find the food they need to live.
1: That's quite an impressive built-in survival mechanism.
0: You bet. And guess what? Scientists are using the information they've learned from these forgetful flies to gain insight into our own human processes of memory formation.
1: This Moment of Science comes from Indiana University with production support from the Office of the Provost.
0: I'm Don Glass.
1: And I'm Yael Cassander.
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3: Hi, this is Rachel Cortland for IEEE Spectrum's TechWise Conversations. 20 years ago, the mathematician Peter Shor found what might be called quantum computing's killer app, the ability to factor very large numbers far, far faster than a conventional computer. In practice, that ability would have a huge impact on fields such as operations research and cryptography. Since then, research into building quantum computers has really taken off, although it's been rather slow going. It's still a big deal when a new quantum system manages to perform what seem like pretty basic operations, such as factoring the number 15 into the numbers 3 and 5. D-Wave, a company based in Burnaby, British Columbia, has been trying to speed things up. But it hasn't entirely been smooth sailing. In 2010, in a special issue profiling the previous year's biggest winning and losing technology projects, we put D-Wave squarely in the loser category. At the time, outside experts told us that it was unclear exactly how quantum D-Wave systems really were and how big they could get. Since then, D-Wave's managed to have a pretty remarkable streak of wins. In 2011, the company sold its first system to aerospace giant Lockheed Martin for $10 million. Last year, Lockheed chipped in to buy another one, and so did a Google-led consortium. Google's machine is now installed at NASA's Ames Research Center in Moffett Field, California. Outside researchers now have unprecedented access and can test the D-Wave machines themselves. But there's still a lot of debate over their quantum properties and how well they can compete with really good conventional computer algorithms. So how far has the company come, and where are they headed next? To get D-Wave's perspective on the state of things, we're sitting down today with the company CEO, Vern Brownell. Mr. Brownell is ordinarily headquartered at the company's offices in Canada, but he's joining me today in the IEEE Spectrum studio in New York City. Vern, welcome to the podcast.
4: Thanks, Rachel. It's great to be here.
3: So to start off, I was wondering if you could bring us up to speed. D-Wave's approach to quantum computing is a bit different from what's been pursued in a lot of research labs around the world. Could you break down the basic differences for us?
4: Sure, absolutely. So most of quantum computing, and you talked about Shor's algorithm, has been based around a thing called gate model or circuit model quantum computing. And most of the research that's been done, I'd say 90% of the research that's been done in the field has been in that that model of computing. But there are very different ways to build quantum computers. One of the original founding precepts of our company is that we decided to use a model called adiabatic or adiabatic quantum computing, which was actually developed. The theory for that was developed at MIT, and I believe it was about 2000 they published a seminal paper that described the theory behind that. And effectively what we've done is implement that architecture. So it's very different than the gate model. It's not designed to solve Shor's algorithm directly, and it uses a completely different type of algorithm. So some of the controversy perhaps is that this model is less well understood than Gate-Mahler or some of the other models of quantum computing.
3: And what kind of problems are you hoping to tackle with this?
4: So our machine is well suited for, we think, about three main categories of software applications and algorithms today. So the ones that we're focusing on are roughly characterized as sampling, which is basically drawing from a probability distribution. Most notably, you'll recall Monte Carlo simulation, which is used a lot in finance and modeling of risk and things like that. The second category is in optimization. It turns out the architecture for the machine is natively an optimization problem. So optimization problems like, you know, traveling salesperson problems or logistic problems, things like that are well suited for the architecture. And then the third category is in the broad area of machine learning, which we think is one of the most exciting things going on in computer science today. Things like deep learning and techniques like that are ripe for exploration in that space.
3: So D-Wave's computers have now been on the market for nearly 3 years. What have the purchases by Lockheed Martin and Google meant for the company?
4: Well, first off, it's, you know, they're great partners. You can't ask for better first customers than Lockheed Martin and Google and NASA and so on. So they're, you know, we're very proud and honored to be working with them. Lockheed being our first customer, their motivation and what they intend for the primary use of the machine is around software verification and validation. Particularly of complex systems, flight control systems in particular. So that's the primary area of exploration with Lockheed, although we're doing a lot more in those other categories that we talked about. And then Google, of course, we just mentioned, is machine learning. So that's their primary use case. And an example of an application was a sort of a toy application that we put together with Google a few years ago, which basically recognized a car in an image and used learning techniques to do that.
3: It seems like there's still a great amount of debate over the nature of the quantum computers, and one open question is how fast they are and whether they are faster than the best classical algorithms. Would you say it still needs to be proven that D-Wave's computers offer a speed advantage?
4: Well, we're at a sort of a cusp where if you think about what we're doing, we actually have some algorithms that perform as well or maybe slightly better than the best-known algorithms for that same task using classical computers. And when I say classical computers, I mean all of the rest of, you know, the computing industry and so on. And if you think about what that means in comparison, you know, there's been 60 years of great hardware development since John von Neumann in 1948 with ENIAC and all the hardware advances and then all the software advances, all the algorithm work and all those things that have happened in $1 trillion of investment over, say, 60 years. You know, we've built this computer that in the course of 10 years since we started developing it in 2004 performs almost as well or maybe slightly better than, you know, in certain narrow cases, that entire ecosystem. And we think that's an important result. And our next generation machine, we believe, will outperform any algorithm for some benchmark cases. And so we're on this cusp of a very historic result, I think, in computer science, coming up with a completely different mechanism, an orthogonal path, if you will, in the computer business that performs as well as that entire ecosystem.
3: Another open question, it seems, is the question of scale. So at the moment, you've sold computers with 512 quantum bits or qubits. How big are you hoping to make these computers eventually, and what do you need to do to get there?
4: Well, it's our intent to basically every couple of years come out with a new processor that effectively will quadruple the number of qubits every couple of years. And the fundamental building block for our machine is we've decided to use semiconductor processes. So this is a wafer that's fabbed in a commercial fab, and they're diced up and they're put into our apparatus, and that's how the machine works. In 2010, we released a 128-qubit machine. In early 2013, we did a 512-qubit machine, and we intend later this year to do a 1,000-qubit processor. So it's a constant set of iterative developments, both in the fab process and learnings that we get from developing the processor and interacting with our customers. Those feedbacks are incorporated into future designs, and we build better and better and faster processors. That's our roadmap, and we see no limit in terms of how many qubits we can build to. There may be physical limits that we run across, but our philosophy is we'll just continue to build, and then if we find problems along the way, we'll work around those and continue.
3: And my understanding is that one of the key ingredients you need in order to be able to scale up the number of qubits and have a quantum machine is that all of the qubits be entangled with one another so that they share the same quantum state. I know there's been some debate over how entangled D-Wave's qubits are. Where do you think the research stands now, and how have you been responding to that criticism?
4: Yeah, sure. It's a good question. First off, I'm not a physicist, Rachel, as you know. I'm an engineer by background. But as I understand it, and through osmosis of working with a lot of physicists over the years, I think it's safe to say that it's not clear what the role of entanglement is in these quantum computations that we do. It's certainly a useful indicator of whether at its basic level this is a quantum computer or not. It's one of the checklist item things that scientists look at. And to that end, we developed a series of experiments earlier last year that demonstrated entanglement at the 8-qubit level. We have, as I said, both the objective of engaging with the scientific community and moving that forward, but also developing commercially useful processors. So it becomes more and more difficult as you scale up because the models that are necessary to model the performance or the projected performance of a processor become more and more computationally complex and difficult to do. So sometimes it's beyond the capability of what you can do with classical computers to model what the quantum computer is actually doing. So, but we'll continue to make those investments. And I think it's pretty clear that entanglement is going on at the 8-bit level and beyond. And, we'll continue to work with the community to try to continue to prove that at larger scales.
3: Where do you hope D-Wave will be in the next few years?
4: Well, as I said, our ostensible roadmap is basically to make these processors more and more powerful. You know, it's interesting when you do these benchmarks, and benchmarks are always suspect and hard to do, when you're comparing even two classical systems, but comparing a classical system to a quantum system is quite difficult. But I think in the next few years, we will have very clear differentiation against any classical system. We think our processors will grow in capability. We'll have more and more software tools. We intend to offer this as a cloud service that people can use without having to, purchase a large D-Wave machine and install it in their data center or have it hosted at our data center. And I think one of the things that I try to stress at D-Wave, and D-Wave has as a part of its DNA, is the twin objectives of both moving science forward but translating science into technology and doing that in as best way possible. And it's really hard to do, but I think it's enormously valuable, and we'll continue down that path.
3: Well, Vern, thank you so much for joining us today.
4: Thanks, Rachel.
3: We've been speaking with Vern Brownell, the CEO of D-Wave, about his company's work in quantum computing. For IEEE Spectrum's TechWise Conversations, I'm Rachel Cortland.

0: is Scientific American's 60 Second Science. I'm Ashley Papp. Okay, listen to this. If you had to guess, what would you say made those sounds? Did you guess that they were from a blubbery, 10-foot-long sea cow, otherwise known as a manatee? If you didn't get it, don't be too hard on yourself. That's what manatees sound like when they're communicating in the warm, shallow waters around Florida. And researchers are starting to learn how to decode this crazy, high-pitched chatter. We know that manatees produce vocalizations via the vocal folds in their throat, similar to how humans and other mammals produce noise. They use their voices for talking to each other, and probably not for echolocating like dolphins do. And while previous research has documented the noises, new work looked into connecting how manatee chatter in the wild is related to behavior in different social settings. Beth Brady, a marine mammalogist at the Moat Marine Laboratory and Aquarium in Florida, ran the new research. She says that manatees use vocalizations to convey all sorts of things, kind of like the way a house pet lets you know that they're not into that new brand of food, or they're really happy to see you at the end of a long day.
1: If you have a dog or a cat, you can tell by the way your cat meows or your dog barks, whether or not it wants to go outside, whether it wants to play, but they're still using that bark or just that meow. And manatees are the same way, and they change the pitch of the sound and the structure of the sound just a little bit to convey different meanings.
0: Manatees are solitary marine herbivores. They spend a lot of time grazing in shallow waters, hence their affectionate nickname, the sea cow. According to Brady, manatees are generally shy, gentle creatures that can be difficult to approach in the wild, and therefore tough to really study. All in all, Brady and her team spent about 7 years recording manatee vocalizations. They would drop a hydrophone off the side of a kayak while they paddled through fields of seagrass or cruised near freshwater river mouths. And they would also jot down notes about what the manatees were doing while they were making noise. The team analyzed each of the recordings using computer software built for bioacoustic research and conservation work. They dissected the sound waves of each vocalization and looked at things like how long the call lasted and each sound's frequencies. They learned that 99% of the vocalizations that they recorded fell into three types of sound. And because each recording was attached to an observation of the manatee's behavior at the time of the call, they were able to relate certain noises with specific behaviors. And that's how they started to make sense of the chatter. The squeal, or was the top call recorded during cavorting, or social, play, and frisky behavior. Stressed-out manatees almost exclusively produced this noise, which is described by Brady and her team as the squeak. This call, the high squeak, was mostly used between a mother manatee and her calf. The findings were published in the journal Marine Mammal Science. This new information is useful in a lot of different ways. Manatees are what's known as a keystone species. This means that by better understanding how this one species is doing, researchers can infer a lot more about the overall health of the coastal Florida ecosystem.
1: Case in point, there's a lot of seagrass missing from over in the Indian River Lagoon area, and a lot of manatees, unfortunately, perishing due to this. But seagrasses are also important for other species. You have sport and game fish who use seagrass beds for their juvenile nurseries. You have other animals such as seahorses who use that, and it's food for turtles as well. So when you lose manatees, you're also losing, it's also an indicator of a general health of an ecosystem.
0: There's also the issue of climate change. Marine ecosystems are changing rapidly around the world because of it. Understanding the manatee's hidden language might offer us a sonic warning system that we never knew existed. Brady also says that the things they learned about the Florida manatees can be useful when it comes to understanding and protecting the other, lesser-studied manatee groups around the world. Whether or not there's a universal manatee language remains to be seen. But we're starting to understand that there's a lot more to manatee squeaking and squealing than pure chatter. For Scientific American 60 Second Science, I'm Ashley Papp.
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5: This is the World Industrial News for Wednesday, July 8th. 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This week, artificial intelligence developer Anthropic signed a deal with Tara Wolf, a Bitcoin miner transitioning into AI data centers, to lease data center infrastructure in Hawesville, Kentucky, about 75 miles southwest of Louisville. Industrial Info Resources data show that Tara Wolf plans to spend more than $2 billion to renovate a former Century aluminum smelter in Hawesville into a cutting-edge data center facility, supporting more than 400 megawatts of IT load. The growing need for natural gas across the U.S., fueled by demand for both domestic power generation and exports for liquefied natural gas, is leading to the build-out of pipelines in some of the biggest markets for fossil fuel development. Industrial Info Resources is tracking about $15 billion worth of U.S.-based oil and gas pipeline projects that are set to begin construction before the end of September, more than 70% of which is attributed to natural gas pipelines. It's a good time to be a major semiconductor manufacturer. Companies such as Intel, Taiwan Semiconductor Manufacturing, and Micron Technology are pouring hundreds of billions of dollars into the development and expansions of semiconductor fabrication facilities, or fabs. Government subsidies are rolling in to encourage domestic chip development, something very much seen in the latest blockbuster semiconductor project to kick off. This is Micron Technology's $930 billion expansion of its semiconductor fab in Hiroshima Prefecture, Japan, which the Japanese government is supporting with up to approximately $3 billion. Expanding energy corridors at home, Canadian Prime Minister Mark Carney notched another economic victory by starting free trade negotiations with the government of Turkey. The UK's first major hydropower projects in 40 years have moved closer to becoming a reality after the country's energy regulator, Ofgem, selected three large-scale Scottish projects for potential funding support. The projects have a combined generating capacity of 3,600 megawatts, enough to power millions of homes. For details on these and other breaking news, read the full stories at industrialinfo.com. I'm Christine Ramos, reporting for Industrial Info News.

0: This is the Business Review from KWBU and Baylor University's Handkammer School of Business. Good morning. I'm CJ Jackson. Today I'm talking with Dr. James Roberts, professor of marketing at Baylor University's Handkammer School of Business. His research explores an issue that he says is an epidemic in America, compulsive buying. Dr. Roberts, what's compulsive buying and why do you think it's an epidemic?
1: Thank you, CJ. Compulsive buying is shopping that we do to the detriment of both ourselves and others around us. What I mean by that, it could be piling up a debt, credit card debt. It could be arguing with your spouse or a significant other about money. And it's chronic spending that leads to problems, both interpersonal, again, and financial. Now, why do I think it's an epidemic? A lot of reasons. We know that we are a country possessed with possessions or obsessed with possessions, and that takes money. And money causes problems. And what we've seen in my research is that with each successive generation, first generation X, well, baby boomers, generation X, generation Y, and now the millennials, the echo generation, whatever you want to call it. In my research, what we've seen is an increasing level of both compulsive buying and credit card debt in both adolescents and college students. So the research tends to suggest that as we become increasingly preoccupied with material possessions as a culture, we're seeing that find fruition or develop in our children at alarmingly greater rates.
0: So what are the rates comparing, say, baby boomers with Generation X, Generation Y? Do you know what those percentages are?
1: Yes, we do. And again, these are generalizations, but we've generally found in the research we've done with baby boomers from between 1 to 6% compulsive buyers, where now with Generation Y, X, Y, and millennials, we're seeing rates as high as 13 or 14%. So we're seeing almost a doubling of the incidence. And of course, with that comes the problems that are associated with compulsive buying. Again, interpersonal problems, depression, anxiety, fighting with your spouses, in the case of college students, arguing with your parents, and it can be a real problem. What we found that it might be more specific to college student listeners is that students who have who are compulsive buyers have higher credit card debt, tend to earn lower grades, miss school more often, drop out of school, work more hours to pay their bills, and the problems can follow them even after school with problems getting to find an employment, problems getting into graduate school, and problems getting a loan for a new house because of the credit problems they've had when they're school students.
0: Thanks, Dr. Roberts. Our guest today has been Dr. James Roberts, professor of marketing at Baylor. This is the Business Review from KWBU and Baylor University's Handkammer School of Business. 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I'm CJ Jackson. Tune in for the Business Review Thursday and Friday morning.

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2: From the Bureau of Economic Geology, this is Earth Date. The sun may appear constant, but like most things in the universe, it's constantly in flux, cycling between an active state, called a solar maximum, and a more restful one, called a solar minimum. It alternates regularly between these about every 11 years. During solar maxima, sunspots increase, but so do solar flares, making these times of increased irradiance. Higher than normal electromagnetic radiation causes geomagnetic storms on Earth that impact GPS systems, satellites, and power grids. Charged particles emitted can be hazardous to astronauts and spacecraft electronics. More X-rays and extreme UV radiate toward Earth, but most are absorbed by the outer atmosphere called the thermosphere. The increased energy causes the thermosphere to expand, interfering with the orbit of satellites. Conversely, during solar minima, solar flares and charged particle emissions are rare. This is generally good news, since it means fewer geomagnetic storms and lower solar radiation risk. However, there's less solar energy to form ozone in the middle atmosphere, which allows more sunburn-producing UVB to reach Earth's surface. And reduced solar wind means that more cosmic rays can reach Earth. Both solar states pose unique challenges, but for the most part, our atmosphere reacts to the increasing or decreasing energy and continues to protect us. I'm Scott Tinker.
3: 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You can hear more Earth Date stories at earthdate.org.
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4: Later, much later, we heard something. We didn't breathe for listening. Then footsteps on the back porch, creeping, then more confident. After all, nobody was home. A hand closed on the knob on the screen door to the kitchen and found it latched. We heard a little sawing sound as a file began to slice through the screen wire. Grandma reached down for something in her sewing basket. Through the darkness, I managed to notice Grandma's rocker was rocking and she wasn't in it. She was standing over me. "Keep just behind me," she whispered. I followed her across the room into the kitchen. Now we were by the door and I heard the scuffle of heavy feet in there on the crinkly linoleum. Grandma turned back to me. Under my nose, she struck a wooden match with her thumbnail. She touched the match to something in her other hand. It sizzled. Then she leaned down and rolled it into the invisible kitchen. Explore new worlds. 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
5: This is the History in 5 Minutes podcast, the number one podcast for learning about anything in history in no time at all. I'm your host, Michael Rank. Today's topic is the 1066 Norman invasion, why England took 400 years to assimilate its own kings. The idea for today's topic came from a listener named Ryan. And as you know, I'm always up to any topics that you suggest to me because it's hard to come up with ideas, but I also want a podcast about what you're interested in. The Norman invasion of England is a vast issue that can be covered any number of ways. We could look at the military invasion itself, what effect it had on the English aristocracy, and how it affected international politics. But I'm just going to look at one slice of this issue today and look at the issue of, because of the invasion, the kings of England for centuries actually spoke French, which is a bit ironic because at a lot of time in England's history, during times such as the Napoleonic Wars, citizens of England feared that it could be taken over by a foreign power, and its children would grow up speaking French and singing the French national anthem. Well, in a way, they don't have to worry about that, because that already happened 800 years before that. We've already covered the early generations of the Norman conquest in previous podcast episodes, because many of the most important figures in the early Crusades were a part of this. Eleanor of Aquitaine was the granddaughter-in-law of William the Conqueror, and Richard, in turn, was the daughter of Eleanor. We mentioned in biographical information about these figures that even though they were the kings or queens of England, they either didn't speak English at all or did so poorly. Well, if so, how could they rule their kingdom? It's hard to imagine the president of the United States not being able to speak English and only speaking German or Turkish. Well, let's look at this issue historically. The Norman conquest of England was the 11th century invasion and occupation of England by an army of Normans led by Duke William II of Normandy, later known as William the Conqueror. He was technically a vassal of the King of France, but held significant land holdings on the continent. This was the major source of their wealth. For this reason, England and France were quite messily unified with one another until the English kings completely lost all of their land holdings in France in the mid-1400s following the conclusion of the Hundred Years' War. The Normans didn't speak French proper, since they were historically from Scandinavia, but it was of the same Germanic family as English. Their culture was also similar to the English, so when they conquered England, it was easy to assimilate. However, the conquerors had deep ties to France and spoke the language in its proper form. This in turn had massive effects on the English language, and it's the reason that if you try to pick up something like Beowulf, which is written in Old English, it's mostly incomprehensible and seems far closer to German than it does to modern-day English, which has a huge infusion of thousands of words of Latin origin, thanks to the Normans. For the sake of brevity, we'll skip over the military details of the Norman conquest of England. But suffice it to say, when they did take control, they forever changed its aristocratic life, language, and customs. For hundreds of years after the conquest, English kings and aristocrats did not speak English as a first language. This slowly started to change in the centuries to come, but it was a gradual process. English kings had to shuttle constantly between the island and France, because that's where their land holdings were. As we talked about in our podcast episode on Richard the Lionheart, he was far more concerned with his domains in France, and this is actually why he left in the middle of the Third Crusade, because some of his underlings were meddling with his property. The first textbook for teaching French to upper-class English children dates to 1250. So at this point in history, we can see that amongst the aristocracy of the Anglo-Normans, including the royal children, they were bilingual, but English was slowly becoming a more primary language. From the 1360s onwards, we see a flowering of poetry in the royal court. A lot of famous authors that you may have come across in your AP English classes, like Chaucer, were some of the most prominent poets associated with the court, who consciously chose to write in English rather than French. This trend to use English accelerated. In 1362, the Chancellor opened Parliament in English for the first time. There was also a decree that the court proceedings now be in English. And by 1404, it was decreed that all negotiations with the French be in Latin rather than French. Finally, by the first half of the 15th century, private letters by the aristocracy switched from being written in French to English. So who was the first king who spoke English? Well, we don't exactly know, but one candidate is King Stephen, who ruled in the early 1100s. The reason is that he married an English wife and probably spent most of his time in England. Although there's a rich history of royals not speaking the same language to one another, since their marriages were almost always made out of political calculus rather than any romantic feelings. The best candidate, though, whom we know spoke English, is Edward I, who ruled in the late 13th century. You might know him better as Edward Longshanks, who was the villain in the movie Braveheart, which takes some embellishments with history. Edward grew up in a period in which English was becoming dominant amongst the nobility, and he had a strident nationalist policy in his reign. This is one of the main reasons that English became predominant, not just because of an organic growth of English throughout the aristocracy, but because of political feelings and increasing enmity with France, particularly in the Hundred Years' War, which went from 1337 to 1453, when English and French identity became more articulated. Before that, they were pretty closely intertwined after the Norman invasion. But what's ironic is even during the Hundred Years' War, which involved Joan of Arc at the end, we see two sides whose nobles could easily speak to one another. In a way, it was a bit like England and America fighting in the Revolutionary War. Two sides from one common root who had been separate for a few hundred years, yet still had many components in their customs and language that were identifiable to each other. So for 300 years after the Norman conquest, French was the language of the royal court, the legal system, and the church in England. The use of French was reinforced by the fact that many of the new aristocracy and religious houses had extensive holdings in France. This changed slightly in 1204 when King John lost Normandy, but it didn't really end until after the English were finally expelled from France at the end of the Hundred Years' War in 1453. So as we can see here, when we think about national identities like French or English today, they weren't nearly as distinct in the past and a lot more mingled. Before we wrap up today, I have two announcements. One is that my ebook, History's Greatest Generals, 10 Commanders Who Conquered Empires, Revolutionized Warfare, and Changed History Forever, is now in audiobook format. You can get that on Amazon or Audible.com. It's narrated by professional voice actor Kevin Pierce. He did a great job, so you'll get all the professional enunciations in the book and won't have to listen to me for 4 or 5 hours. The second announcement is that History in 5 Minutes has launched a Facebook page. So if you hear a topic discussed here today and you want to argue about the details or swap facts with other obsessive history buffs, you can do that there. For more history like this that's offbeat, obscure, but most of all not boring, come check out my website at www.michaelrank.net. There you can find podcasts and blog posts like this. I'll even throw in a free history ebook that you can grab right now at michaelrank.net/freebook. Have a good day.

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1: Think Wall Street, but underground. This is Sandra Tsinglo with the lowdown on science. Scientists are discovering that microbes and plants may be running tiny nutrient markets beneath our feet. Listen closely. Heisbart Werner and team from Vrije Universiteit Amsterdam discovered that microbes and plants actually trade nutrients. Sounds shady. They examined fungi that connect to plant roots underground, forming mycelium networks that regulate nutrients like phosphorus. Using radioactive tracers, they labeled nutrients to track how they moved between plants and fungi. Interestingly, fungi delivered more nutrients to plants that supplied more carbon in return. Where microbes and plants trade nutrients, soil isn't messy, it's a marketplace. Ya holding? Meet me round back.
2: 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The Monday Morning Memo for September 5th, 2011. Ad campaign. A series of ads bound together by a set of distinctive identifiers. Can you name the identifiers that mark your campaign? Okay, there's the font you use for your company name and the color scheme you use on your business cards, letterheads, and signage. But the world overflows with fonts and colors. What other distinctive identifiers cause your readers, listeners, and viewers to immediately recognize your ads as yours? Think of an ad campaign other than your own that you admire. What are its distinctive identifiers? Every successful campaign has a style guide that gives its ads their connectedness. The longer you use a memorable style guide, the more recognizable your brand becomes. Customers prefer the known to the unknown, the familiar to the unfamiliar. The Morton Salt Girl has changed dramatically over the years, but always within a defined style guide that makes her seem forever the same. Right foot forward, left foot back, umbrella cradled in the crook of the right elbow, salt pouring behind her as she carries it in the crook of her left elbow, and the rain falling at an angle, right to left, as though...
0: At the tone, we've reached the top of the hour. 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The firm is now managed by his son, Vance Funk IV, from the same office at 273 East Main Street. 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
4: So Wayne, here we are together on the public square again. Did you see what I saw with that great presidential debate that just happened?
5: I don't want to disappoint you, but I did not see what you saw because I left the television off that night.
4: You and a lot of other Americans as well.
5: True confession.
4: 51 million people, according to the records we have right now, watched the debate. That's about 20 million fewer than the last time these two candidates got together. That's still a lot of people. But there are still a lot more people who didn't watch. Now, I can't begin to try to read their minds, but there's far more people did what you did. Do you mind if I asked you why?
5: I didn't think there was going to be anything that would change my mind about anything. I just saw a bit of a train wreck coming, given the two personalities. And I think the analysis afterwards kind of proves the point, for me anyway.
4: Well, and some of us watched based on historical interest or morbid curiosity. But the fact is what we were seeing was something we've never seen before. Two people who bear the title of president, running for a second term each, who were basically squaring off on live television together. That's never happened before. In addition to that, it was done independent of the presidential commission that has dominated these debates for decades. And it was basically done between the parties and CNN. So it was a very different experience.
5: That's an important distinction, isn't it?
4: Yeah. Now that we've heard all the blow up, which we'll talk about more tomorrow, do you wish you would have? Are you going to go back and watch it?
5: No, I think I've pretty much followed the analysis of the debate. I don't think I need to watch any of it. So sorry. Does that make me a bad guy?
4: No, it doesn't make you a bad guy at all. You have the right to your own mind, the right to your own conscience. And I love the fact that we're talking about it because we've got two different points of view right from the start.
5: Right.
4: Right. So, but we'll keep at it again tomorrow.
5: Yeah. And we're still friends and we'll be back tomorrow on the Public Square.
6: Profile America, Friday, July 9th. The first concrete road in America was completed on this date 129 years ago in Bell Fountain, Ohio. The concrete road in 1892, followed by 22 years, the country's first asphalt road, laid down in July 1870 on Newark, New Jersey's William Street. Still, even by 1904, there were only 154,000 miles of paved roads in the entire country. Such surfacing didn't reach a million miles until 1935. Today, there are over 4.1 million miles of public roads nationwide. Over 2.9 million of those road miles are paved, maintained and extended by the nation's 9,600 road and bridge construction firms. Such work employs some 300,000 Americans and generates $126 billion of business annually. Profile America is in its 25th year as a public service of the U.S. Census Bureau.
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8: Well, here's a winter topic that is kind of surprising to me. We're going to talk about turtles in winter. The slow vigilance of the cold turtles. Sounds like a, I don't know what, a science fiction novel.
9: Maybe it'll be a movie someday.
8: Maybe it'll be a movie
9: someday. The vigilance of the turtles.
8: Yeah, the vigilance of the turtles. The cold turtles in winter. So I always assume that turtles, they like frogs or something or whatever, they just go down and stick themselves in the mud and, you know, and just go into some sort of semi-torpor and for the whole winter, and then they come up in the spring.
9: I always thought the same thing, too, and then I had a chance conversation over lunch with one of my colleagues at Paul Smith College, Bob Brell, and he said someone had been seeing snapping turtles under the ice.
8: Moving around.
9: And so, wow, so I start looking things up. It turns out that's not that uncommon. The painted turtles can be under there, too. So that's really strange. Usually they're not that active. But also even the ones that are sitting there on the bottom, let's say snapping turtles, have a reputation for being able to kind of shut their body down, and they can spend month after month on the bottom of a lake sitting in the mud or on top of the mud, barely breathing at all, their heart barely beating at all, anything like that. And then you wonder, well, if they're shut down that much to conserve energy and whatever, without a lot of oxygen, how in the world do they not suffocate? And right. How do they know when to come out of their rest, or what you could call it, if they're shut down? How do they know it's spring?
8: Right. Well, I would say the ice goes away and the sun starts shining on them, and somehow they sense the change, you know, of the season.
9: So that was one of the neat kind of new research tracks, is people are realizing they're not completely shut down. Anything they don't need is shut down, but things like sensitivity of their eyes to light will stay. So they're actually vigilant visually.
8: Uh-huh.
9: So if the light levels go up at all, their eyes pick it up and it starts turning on parts of their nervous system and their genes.
8: So their eyes can go open and
9: they can kind of tell when the ice lid is gone, and they could go up to breathe if they wanted to.
8: So if you get a big thaw in the middle of winter,
9: that will be part of it. But then the other thing that has to happen is it also the water temperature has to go up a little bit, and that speeds them up enough so they start moving. So, but then as a part of that study, it's like, okay, well, that's kind of neat. That's how they know when to come out. But how do they survive under there with so little oxygen, let's say in a stagnant pond and things like that? So one of the other kinds of study done on the snapping turtles, how they make it is when you're down there without a lot of oxygen, if you shut yourself down, you can barely stay alive without oxygen and still burn a little bit of your body fat and sugars and things. But if you do that, you build up a waste product that we get when you work out too hard and your muscles get cramps.
8: Your lactic acid builds up.
9: The lactic acid builds up from that. So they deal with that because they've got this heavy shell with a lot of calcium and carbonates in it that neutralize acids. So it actually helps maintain their body chemistry with their shell. So in addition to protection, the shell and actually their bones, too, will help maintain their body chemistry while they're living
8: like this. What about a soft-shell turtle?
9: Well, that's kind of neat, too, because they don't have such a heavy shell and they don't have all this calcium and carbonates and things in there to
8: They're not as common either.
9: One of the ideas is the reason you won't find the soft-shell turtles in a stagnant pond, let's say with a snapper, is they can't do this low oxygen thing that builds up the lactic acid. When they're shut down, they still have to actually have oxygen in the water, so this doesn't happen to them. One of the neatest things was there's another kind of turtle, the little painted turtles. Mm-hmm. You see, they have an even tougher time. They spend the winter on land in their nest. So when
8: the babies? The babies?
9: Just the babies. They hatch out, but they don't come out of the ground in the fall like the snappers do. And they'll stay in their nest and have to deal with all of that kind of stuff as well and emerge in the spring.
8: Poor little guys. Thanks very much. Dr. Kurt Steger of Paul Smith College. I'm Martha Foley at St. Lawrence University.
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12: Well, we heard how venom, like that in that beautiful lizard over there, evolved, and what effective weaponry it really is, and that there may be a whole zoo of medicines that could come from the animal world.
8: But there is one basic category of drugs that we cannot do without, but which is becoming frighteningly non-effective. Antibiotics are no longer the sure shot that they once were in fighting bacterial infection.
12: We heard earlier in the show about the ongoing arms race between predators and prey in the evolution of venom. In a venom diagram, the venom is a subset of toxins. All venom is a toxin, but not all toxins are venoms. Bacteria can produce lethal toxins, and their ability to evolve to resist antibiotics has created another evolutionary arms race, one that's unfolding in real time.
8: In a recent meeting of the United Nations in New York City, its first General Assembly meeting on drug-resistant bacteria, the UN Secretary General Ban Ki-moon said that the antimicrobial resistance is a fundamental threat to global health and safety.
12: So scientists are searching for new sources of antibiotics, and one important source may come from the quietest members of our biosphere, members that don't hiss, sting, or snap.
8: Let's go look for some green stuff here, besides the green sheen of some of these reptiles. Here's some greenery, some plants.
12: Remember, our first antibiotic, penicillin, well, that was found in a petri dish of bacteria-killing bread mold by Alexander Fleming quite a while ago. Cassandra Quave is looking for new antibiotics in plants. She's an ethnobotanist and assistant professor of dermatology at Emory University in Atlanta.
13: So plants are a great source of potential medicines because they can't get up and move away from harm. So they rely on this very complex chemical language and a complex chemical arsenal to both defend themselves against threats in their environment or to attract pollinators.
8: So because plants have to stay in one place, they can't swim or fly or run away, they need a defense system that is particularly potent or exacting.
13: Yes.
14: Well, let's take a case in point. One of the plants that you are looking at, and you've looked at many, the Italian blackberry. Now, when I hear this, I'm thinking pies, marmalade. I'm not thinking of the chemistry that might be useful in healing certain ailments. So tell us why the Italian blackberry is potentially a good source for drugs.
13: So as an ethnobotanist, part of my job involves interviewing people about their medical traditions. And the elm leaf blackberry, or Rubus omnifolius, which is commonly found across the Mediterranean, was one of those plants that really caught my attention. Different people reported during their interviews that whenever they were dealing with healing like a skin abscess or an ingrown hair or some sort of skin infection, that they would often cover that with the fresh leaves of this species. So we brought those leaves and also other parts of the plant that were reported for use back to the lab, and indeed found that while these plant compounds did not inhibit the growth of these skin bacteria, what they did do is they prohibited their ability to form communities. Bacteria love to form communities because they're stronger together. And these communities are made of slimy, kind of sugary matrices that they can embed themselves in. And when they're in those communities, it's much more difficult for your immune system to reach the cells and also for antibiotics to reach the cells.
14: But why would the leaves of the Italian blackberry have this property to protect human skin?
13: Well, that's a great question. We have to remember that plants are also susceptible to a number of different bacterial or fungal pathogens that can actually infect the plants. So while we found the activity in the leaves, we found even more activity in the roots. And if you think about where roots are in the soil, it's, you know, the soil is not sterile. It's populated with a number of many different microbes, most of which are harmless and can actually perhaps interact with plants in a positive way. But there are some that have the potential to cause harm. And so what's interesting that we're finding is that in some cases, these plant compounds are being produced and released not to sterilize the soil or their environment, but to limit the ability of these pathogens from causing harm to the plant by forming these communities on the roots or on other parts.
14: Cassandra, you said as an ethnobotanist, you have collected stories of using plants for traditional healing. But it sounds like what you're doing is that's the first line of research, and then you're taking those plants and coming back to the lab and testing them in a laboratory.
13: So in the field, we're collecting evidence and reports from a number of different people. We take a highly quantitative approach to documenting these sets of knowledge about how people use plants for health. We then take that knowledge and apply it in a scientific laboratory. And in the laboratory, we are extracting chemicals from these plants. We are testing them in different biological models to try to understand if and how these plant chemicals might actually be working in a medical context.
14: Well, let's find out what some of these medicinal properties are up against. So, in some ways, the poster child

0: In fact, in many cases, these MRSA are not just resistant to methicillin, but a suite of other antibiotics. So in methicillin-resistant Staphylococcus aureus, or MRSA, there are two general categories of this bacteria. We have the community-associated strains and the healthcare-associated strains. In the community, this particular kind of MRSA is very good at releasing a lot of nasty toxins that can quickly cause severe infection and disease in even very healthy individuals. Healthcare-associated MRSA, on the other hand, is found more in patients that are in the hospital or are already sick or undergoing surgery. And those tend to be more chronic and depend on that aggregation of bacteria in the body.
1: So which plant do you use, Cassandra, to fight against this nasty toxin that MRSA produces?
0: So right now we're working on a chestnut tree extract. And this was used in traditional medicine for skin inflammations, and we've found that chemicals in the leaves of this plant are able to interrupt the ability of bacteria to talk to one another. So if we turn off their ability to sense each other, they're not going to make toxins because they really don't recognize that they have a large community of peers around them. So they're behaving like a single cell, even though they're surrounded by many others, because
1: they
0: can't see them.
1: They think they're isolated now, and
0: absolutely,
1: they don't know what to do. Well, you have a personal motivation in fighting this nasty bacteria, MRSA. You first encountered it, I believe, when you were quite young. What happened?
0: Yeah, so I was actually quite fortunate that I had an MSSA infection or methicillin sensitive. So this is really before resistance came on the scene for methicillin. But I had an amputation of my right leg due to a number of birth defects that I had of my skeletal system. And following the amputation, I got a severe hospital-acquired infection in my bone tissue and in the soft tissues where my leg had been cut off. The bacteria actually got into the bone, and the tissue became infected basically with gangrene and had to be further cut back. So I'm actually very fortunate that they were still able to save my knee. Even though this infection, though, this is something important to note, even though this infection was treatable by antibiotics, it was susceptible, the fact that it was in my bone, this is something that happens with biofilm infections of staph in the body. This is the same concept that affects people that have medical implants like hip replacements or knee replacements. When the bacteria form that community in the body, either in the bone or on the heart tissue or on top of these devices, they are almost impossible to get rid of. And this is why they had to actually go back and cut out that bone. This is why when patients have an infected knee implant or hip replacement that's infected, they often have to go in and remove that replacement. So it's not just antibiotic resistance that's important, but also this idea of intrinsic resistance, or the ability of bacteria to become stronger by grouping together in something called a biofilm.
1: Then you went on to dedicate your life to helping save lives through looking for new drugs. So it must feel personal on one level.
0: Yeah, well, you know, as I like to say, because of my work in Italy, I call this my vendetta. So, yes, I am personally motivated to address this problem. I think that this is the problem of modern medicine. If we can't come up with better solutions to dealing with antibiotic resistance, you know, we're really in a lot of trouble. All of modern medicine is in many ways reliant on our ability to prevent infectious processes in the body, be it through, you know, cancer therapy or childbirth or routine surgery. This will have a huge impact across the board.
1: Cassandra Quave, thank you so much for speaking with us.
0: Thank you.
2: Cassandra Quave is an ethnobotanist and assistant professor of dermatology at Emory University and curator of its herbarium.
1: Traditionally, we have turned to plants for medicine, and we heard from her specifically how plants can attack the toxins produced by bacteria. So we end this show with toxins, but we began it with venoms.
2: Well, obviously the venoms are different because they're deliberately injected, not by plants, but by animals. And there are a lot of animals that use venoms, and they're very clever about it. After a couple of hundred million years of evolution, they're clever in the sense that they attack the two most vulnerable parts of a body that'll work fast.

0: You know, your nervous system, your circulatory system. And the fact that they attack those systems means, hey, we've got a lot of health problems with our circulatory and nervous systems. Maybe these very finely tuned chemicals can be of use to us.
1: The other thing that came through in the show is that these animals that are venomous, they don't necessarily pose a threat to us.
0: Yeah, but I'm still going to check my shoes in the morning in case there are any scorpions in there.

0: We want to thank Owen Merricks and all his scaly friends here at the East Bay Vivarium in Berkeley, California.
1: We also want to thank the Scaleless Duo who help us produce this show, Gary Niederhoff and Barbara Vance.
0: Thanks to financial support from Rena Shulsky David and Sammy David and to the William K. Bose Jr. Foundation. Big Picture Science is produced at the SETI Institute, a nonprofit scientific and education organization whose scientists study the origin and nature of life, and home to the Carl Sagan Center, a multidisciplinary research institution. And a big thanks also to our listeners.
1: Your ears have been attuned to the episode Venom Diagram. I'm Molly Bentley.
0: I'm Seth Shostak.
1: And if you'd like to hear more Big Picture Science, well, you'll find lots of episodes in our archive at bigpicturescience.org.
0: And if you're a podcast listener but prefer listening to over-the-air radio because the ether just knocks you out, check out the listing on our website of radio stations that carry the program. 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
1: And if you listen to our show via iTunes, we invite you to leave a review on our iTunes page. 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I'm just going to check in with the fate of the mice over here.
0: Ooh, I think it might be unfortunate. No sign of the mouse.
1: Unless he's that bump in the middle of that python.
0: Yeah, there could be that bulge there. Then again, it could be just middle age spread.
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4: Now the news. I'm Tian Lu. China's consumer price index rose 1% in June. Data from the National Bureau of Statistics also shows that the producer price index, which measures costs for goods at the factory gate, went up 4.1% last month. China has unveiled new guidelines to accelerate innovation in the retail sector with the goal of building a modern retail system and fostering globally competitive retailers by 2030. The plan calls for improving industry planning, expanding product offerings, and creating new consumer demand as part of efforts to drive high-quality growth and boost consumption. China State Flood Control and Drought Relief Headquarters has activated an emergency response for flood control and typhoon prevention in Zhejiang and Fujian along the east coast. The two provinces are bracing for Super Typhoon Bavi, which may make landfall on Saturday. Zhejiang has arranged a shelter for key vessels, secured fishing boats in ports, and suspended maritime routes. Strong winds and rough seas have disrupted coastal transportation in Fujian. Local authorities in Guangxi say there is sufficient anti-venom supply to meet the demand for snake bite treatment. Hengzhou People's Hospital in the southern region has expanded its stockpile and opened a fast-track treatment channel after snakes escaped from a farm amid severe flooding. Authorities have released a guide to help residents prevent snake bites and respond safely in an emergency. Meanwhile, cleanup is underway after Typhoon Meisak left a trail of destruction. Emergency teams and drainage pump trucks are working in the worst-hit areas to tackle urban waterlogging. Dams are being reinforced ahead of more expected rain. Zhen Song reports from Hangzhou.
5: The rescue efforts have been running smoothly, and we just spent a whole day in Yunbiao Township, which is also one of the hardest hit areas in the flooding. Rescue vehicles were just coming and going, especially the firefighters who were loading supplies onto the inflatable boats to send it to the cultural villages. Many drone operators just stepped in using their drones to drop the supplies to the isolated villages. In some places, the water just continued to recede. Some hundreds of the residents just started to make their way out on foot.
4: The U.S. Central Command says the military has launched fresh strikes on Iran hours after President Donald Trump declared that an interim agreement to end the war was over. It said the strikes aim to degrade Iran's ability to threaten freedom of navigation in the Strait of Hormuz. An informed source said Iran will close the strait and strike twice as many targets given any new U.S. attack. A senior Iranian lawmaker said Tehran could withdraw from the non-proliferation treaty and change its nuclear doctrine if the United States attacks again. UN humanitarians say escalating violence has injured 45 response and aid workers since the Ebola outbreak in the Democratic Republic of the Congo in mid-May. The UN Office for the Coordination of Humanitarian Affairs said security incidents are undermining efforts to contain the spread of the virus. Unidentified attackers raided a treatment center on Monday in North Kivu province, setting fire to part of the facility. Health authorities have reported more than 1,700 confirmed Ebola cases. A research shows that more than 15 million people across Britain felt unwell during the recent heat waves. The End Fuel Poverty Coalition also found that 65% of British adults are worried that heat waves will become more frequent and severe as a result of climate change. The International Dragon Boat Federation has relocated its global headquarters from London to Hong Kong, where it was established 35 years ago. Hong Kong said the homecoming is a nod to its friendly business environment, marked by low taxes and minimum red tape, as well as to the Special Administrative Region's heritage as the birthplace of modern dragon boat racing. The World Dragon Boat Racing Championships are set to return to Hong Kong next year for the first time since 1997. And that's the news. I'm Tianlu.

0: Today is July 9th on Tidbits in Time, a sporting day. Stay with me to hear about the man who revolutionized web browsing. We'll take you to a congressional hearing, visit a dangerous animal event in Spain, and remember a stirring oration. All that plus, we'll take a look at the breaking of a swimming record long before Michael Phelps was born. It's going to be a great Tidbits in Time episode. You won't want to miss it, so stick around. July 9, 1971 saw the birth of Mark Lowell Andreessen in Cedar Falls, Iowa. He wrote the code for Mosaic, which became Netscape, and launched the web browser wars. Prior to this, the internet was a clunky, hard-to-navigate series of protocols like email, Usenet, FTP, and instead of visual, it was all command-line typing. The innovation of browsing the World Wide Web revolutionized the internet, paving the way for it to change our lives. It was July 9, 1987 that during a nationally televised congressional hearing on the Iran-Contra affair questioning of Lieutenant Colonel Oliver Lawrence North, his lawyer Brendan Sullivan objected to a complex hypothetical question. The chairman tried to get Colonel North to make his own objections and not rely on his lawyer. Brendan Sullivan gave the best answer any lawyer has ever made to that tactic, saying, "I'm not a potted plant. I'm here as a lawyer. That's my job." It's July 9th, and in a normal year, we'd be in the midst of the annual running of the bulls in Spain. They do one run per day for 8 runs, sometimes attracting 1 million spectators. Each morning at 8, 6 bulls and 9 steers are released after giving the runners a 1.5 minute head start. The bulls can run at about 35 miles an hour, which is much faster than you can run. The human world record is only about 20. It was on July 9, 1896 that William Jennings Bryan delivered his Cross of Gold speech and changed the course of American history. He was a powerful orator who earned a spectacular amount of money speaking to thousands of groups, ranging from 200 people to 15,000, with no audio equipment. Running thrice, he never won the presidency. Bryan was also well known as one of the lawyers in the Scopes trial, and he died a mere 5 days afterward. July 9, 1922, Johnny Weissmuller smashed the world record in the 100-meter freestyle, swimming it in 58.6 seconds. He'd go on to win the gold in that event at the 1924 Olympics in Paris and dominate again 4 years later in Amsterdam. His success is even more amazing when you consider that Johnny contracted polio at age 9 and swimming is what helped him recover. He became a celebrity, famously playing Tarzan in the movies. For your very own email print version of Tidbits in Time, showing up every day for free in your inbox, just send a request to adrian@tidbitsintime.com. That's adrian@tidbitsintime.com. For Tidbits in Time, this has been Gene Vann.
1: Today is July 9th. Let's take a look back at today in rock and roll history. 1956, a Philadelphia TV station introduced Dick Clark, a new host of the record hop show Bandstand. When the show went national on ABC, it was rechristened American Bandstand. We're going

0: 1958. Johnny Cash followed suit with former Sun Records label mate Carl Perkins and signed to Columbia Records.
1: I keep a close watch on this heart of mine. I keep the ends out for the tide it binds. Because you're mine, I walk the line.
0: 1964. Eric Burdon and the Animals' rendition of the standard House of the Rising Sun went to number one in Britain. Stateside success would soon follow.

1972. Paul McCartney and Wings played their very first show when they appeared in the small French town of Chateau-Vion. It was McCartney's first time on the road since the Beatles quit touring in 1966.

0: Rock and roll birthdays on this date. Jimi Hendrix Experience drummer Mitch Mitchell, born in 1946. Soft Cell vocalist Mark Almond, born Peter Mark Almond in 1959 in Southport, England. And singer, songwriter, and leader of Scotland's Simple Minds, Jim Kerr, born in 1959 in Glasgow, Scotland. And that's a look back at July 9th, today in rock and roll history.
1: Politicians like to use the TV for their negative ads. I love watching them. I love the sinister voiceover guy that they use.
2: He voted to give himself a pay raise.
1: Wouldn't you? Is that the worst thing you have on a guy?
2: Apparently he wanted more money to provide for his family.
1: And they morph him into a devil. This is an actual negative campaign ad. I'm not making this up. About the other candidate.
2: He voted to allow 7-year-olds to be tasered.
1: It's an actual ad. And they interviewed the guy who had voted for that. He's like, I meant worst case scenario. If a kid gets a weapon, we don't want to hurt him. And the worst case, you can taser him and get the weapon away. As if that was that man's platform.
2: I want to taser 7-year-olds.
1: He's talking with his staff. When I'm elected, can we have some 7-year-olds on the stage with me? I think I'll swear in, and then I'll taser a 7-year-old. I think that'd be a nice way to start the term. I solemnly say, and then I'll taser another one. How many can we bust in for this? That's what that man wanted to do. Politicians are smart, man. They certainly know how to not answer questions. They have tricks that no one ever seems to call them on. I'm sorry, I'm not taking questions today. Oh. Well, when will you be... Oh, that's a question. Not taking questions. I wish I would have known that was an option when I was a kid in school. Brian, how do you find the square root of a fraction? I'm sorry, not taking questions today. No? Another one, the politicians pull. Well, let me answer that by asking you this. You can't answer that by answering that? You can't do that? I wish I had that stunt ready in school, too. Brian, how did World War I affect the economy of Central Europe?
2: Well, let me answer that by asking you this. How much wood would a woodchuck chuck? If a woodchuck could chuck wood. I think I've made my point.
1: They had local elections where we were living, and we had just moved there. So I didn't know any of the candidates. But that didn't matter, because they would put billboards on the side of the road with their name and 2 one-word qualities, which is really all you need to make an informed decision.
2: Steve Wilson, leadership, integrity.
1: Say no more. That's what I'm looking for, right, honey? Those 2 things. The only way that would be helpful is if his opponent had a billboard right next to it.
2: Floyd Nimrod, laziness, thievery.
1: I don't think so, Mr. Nimrod. Now, when you compare, when you really weigh everything, when you really step back and weigh it, no. The Kennedys are great speakers, right? John Kennedy said, ask not what your country can do for you, ask what you can do for your country. And then Robert Kennedy was credited with, some people look at things the way they are and ask why. I look at things and never were, and ask why not.
2: Okay. I'm sorry. What do you say? It's powerful, but it must have been weird growing up with them, you know, speaking in flip-flops around the dinner table. Ask not if someone can pass the salt and pepper to you. Ask if you can pass the salt and pepper to someone. Some people look at cream corn and ask why. I look at cream corn and ask why not. And then Ted's like, there any more rolls?
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4: Welcome to our second season of Music and the Brain podcasts from the Library of Congress. I'm Steve Mencher, and I'm joined today by Dr. Richard Cytowic, a professor of neurology at the George Washington University Medical Center and founder of Capital Neurology, a private clinic in Washington, D.C. Now, your book, Richard, has probably the most intriguing title I've heard lately. It's called Wednesday is Indigo Blue, and the subtitle is Discovering the Brain of Synesthesia. So let's start by having me ask you what is synesthesia, and then whether the title is based on a specific case study of someone for whom Wednesday is indeed indigo blue.
5: Well, synesthesia is pretty easy because everybody knows the word anesthesia, meaning no sensation. So synesthesia means joined sensation, indicating that some people are born with two or more of their senses coupled so that my voice, for instance, is not only something that they hear, but something that they might see or taste or feel as a physical touch as well. And as children, they're shocked to discover that other people are not like them.
4: And is there someone who you ran into in the course of researching this book who told you that Wednesday for them was indigo blue?
5: No, my co-author and I, David Eagleman, we thought that was a great title because one of the most common types of synesthesia is seeing days of the week and months of the year as colored. And so actually on my Facebook page, there's an incredible posting going on of, no, it's not indigo blue. It's sort of orangey with mauve speckles in it. No, it's beige. No, it's the green, it's this, that, the other. So it's quite fun.
4: Great. Now, in the book, as I was reading it, you mentioned that there's been an explosion of interest in synesthesia in the past 10 years or maybe a little more, and that there was a lot written about it at the turn of the century. But I'm wondering, why was there a long gap in between the time when there was a big interest in it in the teens and early in the century, and then it was sort of rediscovered? And why has interest reawakened?
5: It fell into oblivion, I think largely because of behaviorism, which said that all subjective experience was taboo. So even memory, language were completely, and certainly consciousness, were certainly off the table as respectable topics for scientific study. So when I became interested in this in 1979, and it happened by accident, people, they looked at me like I was insane and said, you stay away from this. This is too weird, too new age. It will ruin your career. It took me about 15 years actually to convince my colleagues that this was a real phenomenon. And then a younger generation of neuroscientists came along. And so we now have researchers in 15 countries who are writing papers and doctoral theses and academic books on this.
4: Now, there has been, as we've been talking about the subject of music and the brain, also a lot of focus on the fact that we can see stuff happening in the brain in ways that we couldn't before. Is that also hooked into why we can understand a little bit more about synesthesia?
5: Yes and no. The hard-nosed skeptics have always demanded pictures of the brain, and they got them because you can show activation, let's say synesthetes see colors in response to spoken words, and indeed you see the color area of the brain light up. But it was always possible to demonstrate synesthesia's reality by much simpler and less expensive means.
4: Again, those means seem to have been, in large part, as I'm reading through, that the repetition, the fact that you could talk to someone and then a year later the same number would mean the same color to them, and if they were making it up or if it was an idea that was sort of occurring to them each time, there wouldn't be the same connections between, say, numbers and colors.
5: Right. That's just one method. Basically, it's called psychophysics, which is sort of measuring people's responses in how they perceive. And so things like optical illusions, perceptual grouping, let's say that I show you a matrix of twos hidden within a group of fives and tell you there's a hidden pattern, you and I would have to to search for that. But for a synesthete who sees twos as differently colored from five, it'll pop out and they'll have a search advantage and they'll say, oh, there's a triangle, there's a square, whatever the hidden figure happens to be.
4: I see. Okay. Now we're going to get to music in a minute because we do like to talk about music and the brain, but I'd like to start with visual art because I noticed that in the book you have a chat with David Hockney, and he's someone who is a synesthete, and his work represents and demonstrates this. What did you get from talking with him?
5: Well, what first called my attention to the fact that David might be synesthetic was when he started painting for operas. He painted opera sets. So everything before that was, you know, silent paintings. And all the critics, Art in America magazine had a big spread, and all the critics said, oh my God, this is so different. You know, wow, what a different direction for him to go in. And there were things that he said, like the tree music in Ravel's L'Enfant des Sortilèges. He said, you know, the music suggested a certain weight and a shape and a color. So I wrote to him, and he wrote back after about a four-month gap and said, you know, dear Dr. Saitoik, I have carried your letter around with me for months, wondering whether I should answer or not. The whole idea of, you know, whether it would destroy the mystery of what he was doing. And so to cut to the chase, music triggers for David shape, weight, color and mass, that is the spaciousness of a color, the sort of a mass of it. And for him, it is the sequence, the melody, rather than the key or the timbre of instruments or the actual notes that trigger the color.
4: So has he been feeling this sort of throughout his whole career but hasn't expressed it out loud?
5: Right. He didn't know that there was anything special about this. And that's a common feature that people say, oh, you mean there's a name for this? I didn't know. So they go from thinking that everybody does it until they say something offhand like, oh, that music is really pink. What does it look like to you? And their friend will look at them like they're insane. And then they realize, oh, this is not something that everybody does.
4: I hear, you know, in what you're saying and also in the book, you give such a wide range of the prevalence of this in the population. And sitting here today, I'd like to get your sense of how many people, if we pass them on the street, if we pass 10 or 20 or 50 people, how many of them have something of this synesthesia?
5: This is hard to believe, but 1 in 23 people have some kind of synesthesia. As I said, the most common form is sensing the days of the week as color, and that'll stay constant for a lifetime. And then 1 in 90 people have another very common type of synesthesia, which is perceiving letters and numbers or any kind of written grapheme, it's called, the written symbol, as colored.
4: Huh. And they have been sort of hiding this from the rest of their friends and neighbors and in their classes when they feel this, or it hasn't been appropriate for them to bring this up?
5: Well, there's two ways. One woman in her late 60s wrote to me and said, oh, I was reading in Nabokov, and he's got exactly the same kind of colored letters that I do. And I always thought everybody did it, but now I'm realizing that it's sort of unusual. Or the opposite of people feeling incredibly alone and isolated and that they are the only one who perceives the world as they do. So it's been a recurring motif over the past 30 years of people expressing this incredible relief to know that they are finally believed, that this is real, that it is scientifically studied, and best of all, that there are other people like them.
4: That's fabulous.
5: They love to get together with one another and compare notes.
4: Right.
5: In at the medical center in Hanover, Germany, they have a synesthesia cafe, which the researchers are not allowed to. It's only the synesthetes themselves. It's terrific fun.
4: That's great. Let's talk about some of the notable composers and performers and others who have experienced synesthesia. I know in the book you mentioned Franz Liszt, Rimsky-Korsakov, Amy Beach, performers like Itzhak Perlman. I like the fact that Eddie Van Halen and Stevie Wonder might also be synesthetes. In studying these musicians...
5: Well, you mentioned Stevie Wonder.
4: Yeah.
5: It just shows that synesthesia is actually quite common in blind people.
4: Oh, that's fascinating. Now, in looking at these artists and performers, have you noticed any commonalities or how, you know, what pops out at you?
5: What's common is that synesthesia is more prevalent in creative individuals. So among the musicians, the jazz legend Marianne McPartland says, admits that at the age of 91, she never heard of the word synesthesia, but she is dead certain that D major is daffodil yellow and A is hot pink.
4: And you've talked to her about this?
5: Well, actually, I have not talked with her directly, but a colleague of mine is actually researching now and writing a book about synesthetic musicians.
4: Oh, fabulous. Well, we'd be very eager to
5: hear
4: about
5: that. And you see this work that in the book of Wednesday's Indigo Blue and the increased interest in it has allowed people to come forth. Itzhak Perlman for years would never talk about it at Juilliard, and finally he opened up. And to him, it's more of an inward experience than an external light show, but when he bows the G string of his Stradivarius, it's a deep forest green. The A is red. The next B is yellow. So people are finally more willing to talk about it, and this seems as less odd.
4: One of the musicians or composers that people have talked about for years, of course, is Olivier Messiaen.
5: Oh, yes.
4: And you mentioned in the book that he hears music and sees color back and forth.
5: Yes.
4: Now, can you tell me about that?
5: He's one of the minority of synesthetes in which it is bidirectional. So sight and sound goes both ways. And when he did the commission for the piece about Bryce Canyon, Utah, called From the Canyon to the Stars, he said, well, the music just wrote itself as my eye went up the canyon walls and that magnificently blue Steller's Jay flew overhead. And there's a whole movement in that symphony called the Orange Red Rocks. Messiaen invented his odd way of composing specifically to convey the color of sounds. And his method is known as the modes of limited transposition, which are these strange clusters of notes. And they're not harmonies in the conventional sense. They're not even recognized chords. He says, quote, they sound like colors. And he has three kinds of colors, simple ones, red, green, blue. Others are pairs, so blue, violet, red, orange. And then the third kind is an overall color that is flecked, hemmed, speckled, or studded with other kinds of opalescent colors in them.
4: Wow. At the start of one of your chapters that I particularly enjoyed, you asked a number of key questions, and I'm sure you'll answer some of these in the lecture that you're about to give in about a half an hour. But let me throw them out, and I'd like you to pick out some of the highlights of stuff you may be talking about. How can synesthesia help us understand the neurological basis of metaphor? What kinds of art does synesthesia inspire? And what might synesthesia tell us about creativity? You can start anywhere with those three, but I think what's particularly interesting to me as you filter your answers is that I'm curious about what does studying synesthesia tell us about everyone, whether or not they're synesthetes?
5: Well, brains that work differently are not so strange after all, and we can learn about them. Basically, there's been a huge paradigm shift. When I started out 30 years ago, the orthodoxy said the brain is organized into modules. So there was a language module, a vision module, a memory module. And by definition, they did not interact with one another, therefore making synesthesia impossible. And I think this is one of the reasons that they had to deny it, because they had to protect the theory. Now, of course, it's totally different. We know that the brain is massively cross-connected. And as to what's going on in synesthete's brain, it is increased activity in existing wiring rather than extra wiring causing short circuits. So synesthesia has caused a paradigm shift in two senses. I just said the scientific one. But the other way is personal, in showing us that everybody doesn't see the world the way you do. And each brain uniquely filters the world into its own subjective experience. So it just tells us to be more attentive to the differences among people in the world. It really calls into question how objective is objectivity, because it's filtered to an enormous subjectivity in all of us.
4: Now, today you're going to be standing in front of the crowd and you're wearing this incredible, almost electric yellow sweater. Now, do you think some of the synesthetes are going to come and have a particular connection with that color?
5: I think so, yes. They love colors. They describe them in exacting, minute detail. When you do tests on the computer, you know, the Windows color picker gives you 16.4 million choices. And even then, some of them say they can't find the exact match. And the reason for that, of course, is that the V4 area of their brain, which is the color area, is not being stimulated optically. It's being stimulated by other senses. And so that's why synesthetes say that they see odd or weird or ugly colors that they wouldn't deliberately choose, but you can't do anything about it because synesthesia is involuntary. It happens to you. You can't make it happen, and you can't not make it happen.
4: So you've been studying this essentially for more than 30 years.
5: Yes.
4: And what's been your favorite thing that you've discovered, or the most interesting person that you've talked to along the way?
5: Well, it's hard to say because it is just such a fascinating topic. It's full of surprises. You never know what you'll find out. And when you answer one question, 10 more appear. So, I mean, I could continue with this till I die, probably. My co-author, David Eagleman, became interested in the number forms, which is seeing numbers in space around your body. And he figured that he would take about a year to figure out the gene for this, and he would move on to other things. Well, that was about 7 years ago. And speaking of the synesthesia gene, there are five groups that are hunting down the gene for this because it's very common. And the question is, well, why are 1 in 23 people walking around with a mutation for a trait that's pretty but apparently useless? It must be doing something of inapparent value in order for evolution to select for it so strongly. And we think that it's a gene for metaphor and creativity because what the gene is doing is hyper-connecting disparate, different areas of the brain and seemingly unrelated things. And that's the definition of metaphor, seeing the similar in the dissimilar. And to go back to artists, they use metaphor with ease, writers, painters, etc. And, of course, there's much more to creativity than an ease with metaphor, but I think it's a starting point, and we can turn... They're just being metaphoric, you know, no different than saying loud tie or sharp cheese. We can turn that on its head and say perhaps looking at the perceptual condition can give us a handle on the neurologic basis of metaphor, how the brain represents metaphor.
4: Great. So, in fact, that sort of answers my question about why your work applies to everyone and what's important about it to all of us. And why I'm sure you'll get a big and receptive crowd when you go upstairs in a few minutes to give your talk.
5: I'm looking forward to it. Thank you so much.
4: So thank you very much. I've been joined today by Richard Cytowic, a professor of neurology at the George Washington University Medical Center. I'm Steve Mencher, and this has been another one of our Music and the Brain podcasts from the Library of Congress. Thank you.
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3: On today's broadcast, President Lee Jae-myung launches a full-scale diplomatic push to participate in NATO's member state defense market and vows to make South Korea the alliance's most trusted partner. The United States resumes strikes on Iran after three commercial tankers are attacked near the Strait of Hormuz, but Iran calls the accusations against it perplexing. And heavy rain is expected in most parts of the nation through Thursday, with over 200 millimeters forecast for the Chungcheong and Jeolla provinces. This is KBS World Radio News. I'm Daniel Choi. President Lee Jae-myung has launched a full-scale diplomatic push to participate in NATO's member state defense market, collectively the largest in the world. Speaking at the NATO summit in the Turkish capital on Tuesday, he proposed elevating the South Korea-NATO defense industry partnership and vowed to make South Korea the alliance's most trusted ally. Yoon So-young has more.
4: Attending his first NATO summit since taking office, President Lee Jae-myung laid out his vision for strengthening defense cooperation during his keynote address at the NATO Summit Defense Industry Forum on Tuesday. Highlighting South Korea's stable production capacity and proven technological strength, he said the country aims to become NATO's most reliable partner in this era of advanced technology.
5: I propose elevating our cooperation into a South Korea-NATO defense industry partnership 2.0, one in which we jointly research, produce, and operate weapon systems.
4: The visit also saw the launch of negotiations on a framework procurement agreement with NATO, according to National Security Advisor Lee Seong-lak. If that agreement goes ahead, South Korean companies will secure a foothold in NATO's joint defense procurement industry, which generates an estimated 15 trillion won or $9.9 billion annually.
5: NATO allies now see us not merely as an outside partner, but as a trusted collaborator that can help strengthen their security and industrial base.
4: Following South Korea's failed bid for a lucrative Canadian submarine contract, he also held an informal meeting with Canadian Prime Minister Mark Carney on the sidelines of the summit. The two leaders agreed to expand cooperation across a range of areas, including defense and artificial intelligence. Wednesday saw Lee's continued defense diplomacy in a series of bilateral meetings with Norway, Finland, and the Netherlands in what South Korean officials describe as a full-fledged push to promote the country's defense industry. Yoon So-hyang, KBS World Radio News.
3: President Lee Jae-myung held summit talks with Ukrainian President Volodymyr Zelensky on Wednesday on the sidelines of the NATO summit in Ankara. The two leaders are likely to have discussed ways to end the war between Russia and Ukraine and to restore peace and stability in the region. In particular, he is likely to have pledged that South Korea, as a member of the international community, will actively support Ukraine's efforts to return to normal. Earlier on Tuesday, during a small group session attended by NATO Secretary General Mark Rutter and the leaders of the Indo-Pacific Four, or IP4, countries, he expressed hope that the Ukraine war would soon come to an end and the peace regime will be established. Meanwhile, at a press briefing in Ankara on Tuesday, it was announced that South Korea has pledged comprehensive support worth $100 million to Ukraine for its war against Russia. National Security Advisor Lee Seong-lak said Seoul has persistently provided humanitarian assistance and other support to Ukraine via various channels, and that the latest pledge is an extension of that contribution. The United States has resumed strikes on Iran after three commercial tankers came under suspected Iranian attacks near the Strait of Hormuz. The U.S. Central Command announced on X on Tuesday that American forces have begun a series of powerful strikes against Iran for targeting and attacking commercial shipping in violation of their ceasefire agreement. 2 hours prior, the Office of Foreign Assets Control under the Department of Treasury revoked an earlier 60-day authorization for the production, delivery, and sale of Iran's crude oil, petrochemical products, and petroleum products under their interim peace deal. Iran's foreign ministry, in response, accused the U.S. of breaching their memorandum of understanding and said it will take whatever measures it considers necessary to safeguard its national interests and national security. Fire broke out aboard Qatar's Al-Rekayat LNG tanker, presenting a risk of explosion, and Saudi Arabia's Widian crude tanker was damaged following attacks near the choke point Monday night. Rain is expected in most parts of the nation through Thursday. According to the Korea Meteorological Administration, more than 150 millimeters of rain is expected through Thursday for the Seoul metropolitan area, Gangwon province, and North Gyeongsang province, and over 200 millimeters for the Chungcheong and Jeolla provinces. Heavy downpours of around 50 millimeters per hour are possible from Wednesday night through Thursday morning, mainly in the western part of the country. The first tropical night advisory of the year was issued tonight for the communities of Gyeongsan, Chilgok, and Uiseong, North Gyeongsang province. Thursday's morning lows will range from 21 to 25 degrees Celsius nationwide, similar to Wednesday's, with Seoul forecast to see 24 degrees. South Korea has posted its largest monthly current account surplus of $38.61 billion U.S. dollars in May on the back of a semiconductor upcycle. According to provisional data from the Bank of Korea released Wednesday, the May surplus comes after a record $37.93 billion set in March, with accumulation during the first 5 months of the year reaching $141.28 billion. The goods account hit a surplus of $37.86 billion, also an all-time high, after exports jumped 62.9% from the previous year to $94.34 billion. Shipments of computer peripherals surged 249.4%, and those of semiconductors increased 167.7%. Imports rose 22.2% to $56.48 billion, led by gains from capital goods such as semiconductors and data communications equipment and raw materials, including petroleum products and coal. The benchmark Korea Composite Stock Price Index fell more than 5% to the 7,200 range on Wednesday, posting a decline for the third straight session. The Kospi lost 409.52 points, or 5.35%, on Wednesday to close at 7,246.79. The index opened down 2.66% from Tuesday at 7,452.48, but then climbed more than 1.7% to 7,791.66 during early hours in trading. However, it then began to slip, plunging more than 6% to the 7,100 range at one point. The tech-heavy KOSDAQ also declined more than 5% to close at 785 on Wednesday. The nation's media regulator has released the names of the 8 online platforms covered by the so-called fake news law, which took effect Tuesday and aims to root out disinformation online. The Korea Media and Communications Commission announced on Wednesday that Naver, Kakao, Nate, DC Inside, Google, Meta, X, and TikTok are subject to the new provisions in the Act on Promotion of Information and Communications Network Utilization and Information Protection. The 8 platforms, each of which averaged at least 1 million daily active users in the last 3 months of 2025, are now obligated to devise policies on the reporting and handling of false information and come up with related procedures. The operators must inform users who report disinformation of the actions they took in response to the reports and must also share that information with the users who uploaded the content in question. And that's the news from KBS World Radio's News Center in Seoul. This has been Daniel Che.
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6: You're hearing American crows defending their nest, protecting their young. Although the American crow may seem rather blasé about pillaging another bird's nest, like that of this house finch. It regards a threat to its own young as a punishable offense. Crows are territorial, very protective of their food sources, ferocious and fearless as parents. Young crows fledge, or leave the nest, when they're around 5 or 6 weeks old and nearly the same size as adults. But they still can't feed or protect themselves. Fortunately, their parents look out for them for months. In fact, immature crows don't mate until they're at least 2 years old. They often stay with the family all that time, learning from the parents, and even helping with next year's brood. To protect their young, adult crows dive bomb people, cats, and other birds or animals. They strike with their feet, whip with their wings, and peck if they get a chance. The best thing you can do when there are baby crows around is keep your distance. For Bird Note, I'm Mary McCann. 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
10: Today, a lost and found story. The University of Houston's College of Engineering presents this series about the machines that make our civilization run and the people whose ingenuity created them. I've been reading the book Grand Excursion by Stephen Keeler, Garrison's brother. It's about a free tour given to a large group by the Chicago and Rock Island Railroad in 1854. They just extended their rail service to the Mississippi, and this would advertise it. Guests included the likes of former President Millard Fillmore, historian George Bancroft, and Yale scientist Benjamin Silliman. When they reached Rock Island, Illinois, they boarded the elegant steamboat War Eagle and continued up into Minnesota. The boat went as far as St. Anthony Falls on the north side of present-day Minneapolis, just past St. Paul. There the Mississippi plunged 40 feet, barring further river traffic. The falls had once been the Dakota Indians' sacred cataract, Oamenna, a wild tumble of water over great limestone rocks. In 1680, Franciscan friar Louis Hennepin named them after St. Anthony of Padua, the patron saint of lost things. Hennepin was the same missionary explorer who'd brought Niagara Falls to the world's attention. St. Anthony Falls was smaller but still quite beautiful, and it was the only waterfall along the Mississippi. The tour group had seen etchings of the falls' wild beauty. Now they were greeted by logs and driftwood piled above and below it. It was a great disappointment. St. Anthony Falls had already been harnessed for water power, and nature's beauty was being slowly buried. I was raised close by in St. Paul and had always vaguely wondered where the waterfall was hidden. By then, the falls were quite lost to the casual onlooker. They'd been reworked as a power source for over a century and were overbuilt with turbine houses and long spillway. Those visitors had witnessed only the beginning of the falls' decline. 15 years later, as the decay continued, a concrete spillway was built to protect the eroding riverbanks. Finally, in 1885, the Water Power Company hired self-taught civil engineer John T. Fanning from New England to take charge of the power plant. Fanning helped to make the latest plant functional while he worked on power development throughout the Northwest. He was also a scholar. Civil engineers still use his results to predict how the pressure of water drops when it flows through pipes. I've taught his methods in the classroom and used them in my work. Now the latest plant sits on that spot. Finished in 1963, it generates 12 megawatts. That's less than 1% of, say, the Niagara Falls plant, but enough to serve 10,000 homes. And now it's named after Father Hennepin. Now it includes locks that let boats continue north beyond the Twin Cities, and it's really quite attractive once more. Of course, the Dakota's untamed Ohomenna is now gone. Yet perhaps St. Anthony can smile at what is there, for we have found at least some of that lost beauty once more. I'm John.

0: 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Please go to the Archaeology Channel Facebook page and tell us what you think, or post a message on our social networking site, ArchaeoSeek. A new project focuses on mysterious and huge stone circles in Jordan and Syria. Excavators are closing in on a possible burial chamber deep beneath a huge pyramid in Teotihuacan. Researchers in coastal Peru are trying to explain dozens of sacrificed children and llamas. And symbols on a 7th century BC Greek wine cup appear to represent constellations. 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And if you'd like to become a sponsor, email us at info@archaeologychannel.org. And now here's Laura Pettigrew with the audio news from Archaeologica. We hope you find this to be a valuable part of your day.
1: Welcome to the audio news from Archaeologica. I'm Laura Pettigrew, and these are the headlines in archaeological and historical news from October 26th to November 1st, 2014. We start our week with a story from the Middle East, where aerial imagery of huge stone circles are revealing details of structures shrouded in mystery for decades. The online journal Live Science reports on efforts by archaeologists in Jordan to record high-resolution aerial images of 11 ancient stone circles about 400 meters in diameter. These features, or big circles, as the archaeological team calls them, consist of low stone walls no more than a few feet high. The circles originally contained no openings, suggesting people needed to hop over the walls in order to get inside. While archaeologists are still unclear about the original function and construction dates for the circles, photographic analysis and artifacts associated with the features suggest they are at least 2,000 years old and perhaps older. Pilots first spotted the big circles from aircraft in the 1920s. Despite their discovery nearly 100 years ago, scientific study of these features suffers from a shortage of critical research and a lack of awareness of their existence by other archaeologists. In addition to the 11 photographed circles, recent work identified another similar but incomplete circle on the ground in Jordan. Archaeologists studying the big circles also reviewed old satellite imagery and identified two additional circles, one in Jordan and another in Syria, both of which appear to have been destroyed. Review of several photographs over time suggests the Syrian circle was damaged within the last decade and the one in Jordan a few decades ago. A research team from Durham University investigated the Syrian circle before its eventual destruction. According to University of Western Australia professor David Kennedy, while there are many smaller stone circles in the Middle East, the size and antiquity of the 11 Jordanian big circles makes these features distinctive. Kennedy believes the circles were relatively easy to build by using locally available stones. While perhaps a dozen people could complete one of the big circles in a week, their construction and precise shape required some planning. According to Kennedy, an architect likely directed the construction of the nearly precise circles by tying a long rope to a central post and walking in a circle, marking the ground along the perimeter. Gaps in the circles correspond to irregularities in the ground surface, where the architect needed to adjust the route accordingly. Archaeologists hope to understand more about the function of the big circles. The low height of the walls and the precise circular layout make it unlikely the stone circles served as animal corrals. One of the circles contains three cairns, or rock piles, on its edges that hold burials. According to Kennedy, however, the cairns appeared later, when the enclosure lost its local significance. Kennedy also added that researchers need to conduct archaeological fieldwork in order to supplement the existing aerial images. Graham Phillip and Jenny Bradbury, both archaeologists from Durham University in England, examined the big circle they found near Homs in Syria. While the circle was badly damaged when the researchers found it, they completed their fieldwork before land development completely destroyed the structure. According to their 2010 paper in the journal Levant, the position of the circle on the landscape provided someone standing in the center a panoramic view of a basin formerly used for agriculture and settlement. The association between the circle and the surrounding settlement suggests careful placement of the enclosure to maximize the viewshed. Recent satellite imagery shows the circle near Homs is now virtually destroyed. While the purpose of the big circles remains unknown, the research by Kennedy and his team shows that the creations were part of a landscape rich in stone structures. During recent surveys, the team found thousands of stone structures in Jordan and across the Middle East with different functions. These include wheels, which are circular structures with radiating spokes and walls, which means

0: meander across the landscape for more than a mile. The archaeologists also identified specialized stone structures, including pens to herd wild animals into a corral on a mass hunt, and lines of stone cairns associated with burials called pendants. For our next story, we move to Mexico, where the Charlotte Observer reports on the exploration of a tunnel sealed almost 2,000 years ago beneath the ancient city of Teotihuacan, where archaeologists discovered three new chambers. Initially discovered in 2003, the tunnel, some 18 meters below the Temple of the Plumed Serpent, yielded a number of exciting finds. Researchers working on the site reached the end of the 103-meter-long tunnel after meticulously examining its entire length, collecting artifacts including seeds, pottery, and animal bones along the way. The pottery assemblage included a number of figurines. The team used a combination of remote vehicles, remote sensing, and human excavators. The researchers discovered a large offering near the entrance to the chambers. According to project leader Sergio Gomez, this discovery suggests that residents likely intended the offerings for the tombs of the city's elite. It is possible that the tomb at the end of the tunnel holds some of the first identified remains of Teotihuacan's ruling class. According to Gomez, the tunnel and associated features probably were some of the most sacred places in all Teotihuacan, where rulers acquired divine endowment, allowing them to rule on the city's surface. Past and current research at other pre-Columbian ruins in Mexico failed to turn up human remains positively associated with any of Teotihuacan's rulers. Archaeological examination of such a discovery could reveal details about the city's leadership structure, including the possibility of hereditary rule. The researchers completed excavations about 60 centimeters into the chambers, and Gomez's team estimates at least another year for a full exploration. Initial studies by Mexico's National Institute of Anthropology and History determined the tunnel functioned until its abandonment around AD 250. Teotihuacan long dominated central Mexico, especially during its peak between 100 BC and AD 750. Archaeologists typically estimate the city's population at about 200,000 people at its height. The city and its cultural influence collapsed before the rise of the Aztecs in the 14th century, but the settlement remained a destination for religious sojourns. Today, Teotihuacan remains an important archaeological site and tourist attraction on the outskirts of Mexico City, known for its well-preserved broad avenues and massive pyramids. Now we move on to Peru, where the online science news outlet phys.org reports on the work of Tulane University physical anthropologist John Verano, whose most recent project focuses on a unique archaeological discovery, a ritual sacrifice of children and young llamas dating back 600 years. In June, Verano traveled to the Peruvian coastal village of Huanchaquito to assist with new excavations at a site where Peruvian archaeologist Gabriel Prieto found the remains of 42 children and 76 llamas in 2011, probably sacrificed for a religious ceremony. A political entity called the Chimú state dominated this area and most of coastal Peru from about AD 1100 until 1470, when the Inca Empire conquered the region. Local residents informed Prieto of the remains while he worked at a recent survey in a neighboring town. As a native of the region, Prieto understands the importance of this Chimú period find. This year, Prieto and Verano expanded the dig and completed the study of the remains excavated in 2011 with support from the National Geographic Society and the Stone Center for Latin American Studies at Tulane University. Their latest excavations uncovered additional sacrifice victims, which contribute to the team's developing interpretation of this extraordinary find. The researchers believe the participants sacrificed the children as an offering to the sea or as a response to severe flooding brought on by an El Niño event. The participants possibly intended the sacrificed llamas as transport for the victims to the afterlife. During previous work in Peru, Verano discovered the remains of adults held captive before their death, but children usually were absent from these contexts. As researchers continue specialized analysis of bones and teeth discovered at the site, archaeologists hope to provide more details on the find and related studies. According to Verano, while the religious significance of the finds is still unclear, they already are an exciting discovery. In our final story this week, Live Science reports on an exciting new analysis of iconography from a 2,600-year-old two-handled wine cup currently on display at the Lamia Archaeological Museum in Greece. Archaeologists previously thought the piece of ancient pottery, called a skiphos, depicted a random assortment of animals. Instead, a new study suggests the symbols may contain one of the earliest Greek depictions of the constellations. According to John Barnes, study researcher and classical archaeology doctoral candidate at the University of Missouri, the skiphos iconography and other ancient artistic representations of animals, originally categorized as hunting scenes or animal friezes, may also portray constellations. These representations may hold clues to the early Greeks' grasp of astronomy. Most of what scholars know about early Greek astronomical knowledge comes from various literary texts, such as Aratus of Soli's Phaenomena, a poetic text that describes the Greek constellations known by the 3rd century BC. However, these valuable documents only date as far back as the classical period of ancient Greece, which lasted from the 5th to the 4th century BC. To learn about how the ancient Greeks viewed the night sky before that time, researchers must rely on symbolic depictions of the sky, such as those found on ceramic pottery. However, these rare and typically fragmentary artifacts generally show only one or two constellations. For example, one of the oldest Greek constellation images comes from a pottery fragment from the late geometric period, which lasted from 760 to 700 BC. Archaeologists found this fragment at a site on the island of Ischia in Italy, which depicts a single constellation known as the Herdsman. Barnes stumbled upon the curious skiphos while visiting the Lamia Museum. Archaeologists originally discovered the artifact, which dates back to 625 BC, in a debris-filled trench next to a temple in the 7th century Acropolis of Halae, located about 25 miles north of Thebes in Greece. About a third of the wine cup, including one handle, is missing. The remaining elements of the skiphos depict an array of complete and fragmentary animals, including a bull, a snake, a hare or small dog, a large dog, a scorpion, a dolphin, and a panther or lion. Museum scientists originally cataloged the skiphos as a depiction of a simple animal scene. Barnes, however, recalled the astronomy his father taught him as a child and immediately recognized the animal iconography as constellations. Animal friezes, or horizontal bands of decoration, and hunting scenes are typical decorations in this period in ancient Greece. However, the particular combination of animals on the Lamia Museum's skiphos is atypical. For instance, the dolphin is out of place with the land animals. Additionally, scorpions are typically reserved for shield emblems in ancient Greek iconography. Also, while a hunting scene involving dogs and hares are typical of the period, the snake underneath the pear is unusual. According to Barnes, the strange juxtaposition of animals on the skiphos suggests they are well-known constellations, including Taurus the bull, Hydra the snake, Lepus the rabbit, Scorpius, Canis Major or Minor, Delphinus the dolphin, and Leo the lion. Barnes also noted the odd arrangement of the constellations. Instead of matching their position relative to each other in the sky, the artists possibly arranged the constellations into their seasonal groups following their appearance in the sky throughout the year. The snake, rabbit, and dog appear in winter. Another dog and the scorpion rise in the spring. The dolphin and lion signify summer, and the bull and presumably the missing animals represent the fall. Researchers do not believe the skiphos functioned as an ancient calendar. Instead, the artist likely designed the wine cup as a generalized representation of the passage of time throughout the year. That wraps up the news for this week. For more stories and daily news updates, visit Archaeologica on the World Wide Web at archaeologica.org, where all the news is history. I'm Laura Pettigrew, and I'll see you next week.
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4: From Feature Story News, I'm Rebecca Bunden in Mumbai. The United States has launched more airstrikes against Iran, targeting coastal radar installations and anti-ship missile sites along the country's southeastern coast. U.S. President Donald Trump declared the ceasefire with Tehran over while attending the NATO summit in Ankara, warning of further escalation if Iran continued to target commercial shipping in the Strait of Hormuz. Iran's Revolutionary Guard responded by launching missiles and drones at dozens of American military sites in Bahrain and Kuwait. Kate Fisher reports from Washington.
5: You know, earlier in the day, Donald Trump had declared this ceasefire over, saying that he didn't want to negotiate anymore with Iran, calling them scum and sick. And he said he was ready to just finish the job, and certainly did say that there would be more strikes tonight. That has happened, although they aren't on a huge, huge scale. He was asked outright whether, you know, all-out war was set to resume now. And Donald Trump did soften his rhetoric a little later in the day when he was asked that question. He said no, he didn't think it would return to that. But and that he doesn't want to see a long-term conflict. But if the Iranians strike the US, then they will retaliate. And he did suggest, though, that there was a chance for talks to continue despite these strikes, so that diplomacy wasn't completely off the table. There was kind of a small window reserved there. We are kind of back to square one when it comes to the Strait of Hormuz, which has become this key issue in this conflict.
4: NATO Secretary General Mark Rutte says the alliance's Ankara summit has shown the bloc is more together than ever, despite US President Donald Trump throwing the gathering into disarray by ordering a halt to all American trade with Spain and renewing his claims on Greenland. The two-day summit concluded on Wednesday with a declaration reaffirming that an attack on one ally is an attack on all. Stuart Smith reports.
6: There was trepidation amongst NATO leaders as Donald Trump started Wednesday's summit with criticism of NATO allies, notably Denmark, suggesting that the US was still interested in annexing Greenland, and also for Spain, which is the only NATO ally of the 32 that has not promised to increase its GDP spent, its proportion of GDP spent on defence to 5%. It's staying around 2%. So Donald Trump suggested that he would try to cut trade ties with Spain and that there would be political repercussions. Now, that's not possible. Spain's part of the single market of the European Union.
4: In the UK, Labour MPs will start nominating their new leader following Sir Keir Starmer's resignation. Former Greater Manchester Mayor Andy Burnham is the only MP to announce their intention to stand so far and is expected to become the next Prime Minister later this month. From Bureaus Worldwide, this is FSN.
7: With FSN Spotlight, I'm Simon Marks. Today, what to make of President Trump's paroxysm of anger towards Iran. Speaking at the NATO summit in Ankara on Wednesday, the US leader described the Iranian government as scum, cheats and liars, vicious and violent. He said the 14-point memorandum of understanding signed just 3 weeks ago with Iran was over, and he appeared to suggest a return to full-blown conflict is on the cards. Animating the president's anger, Iran's attacks on three commercial vessels in the Strait of Hormuz on Tuesday. But are we really on the brink of more war? Jim Townsend is a former Deputy Assistant Secretary of Defense in the Obama administration.
8: There's despair for sure, and there's frustration. He spouts off the top of his head and talks about the MOU is finished, etc., etc., but he's told his people to keep talking. So he's going to threaten and bluster, and he's going to do some bombing and then this kind of thing. But I think he's willing to let these talks continue because he doesn't have much of a choice. He might talk about finishing the job. I don't think he's got the gut to finish the job based on how much that would require in terms of boots on the ground and that type of thing. So I think there is frustration and it is just some despair, but they're going to keep moving forward with these talks.
7: The president said he thought continuing negotiations would prove to be a waste of time. But as Mr. Townsend said there, he certainly didn't ban his top officials from pursuing them. With FSN Spotlight, I'm Simon Marks.
4: Here's the main news again. The United States has launched more airstrikes against Iran, targeting coastal radar installations and anti-ship missile sites along the country's southeastern coast. A two-day NATO summit in Ankara concluded with a declaration reaffirming that an attack on one ally is an attack on all. In the UK, Labour MPs will start nominating their new leader following Sir Keir Starmer's resignation. And that is the latest Feature Story news, Rebecca Bunsen reporting.
9: Leap, and the net will appear. The Monday Morning Memo for February 20th, 2012. James Lipton asked Barbara Streisand the secret of her success. She responded by saying,
10: "At the moment of commitment, the universe conspires to assist you." September 8, 2003, while recording an episode of Inside the Actor's Studio that would air on March 21, 2004.
9: Streisand was summarizing a quote usually attributed to Johann Wolfgang von Goethe, the Shakespeare of Germany.
11: "Until one is committed, there's hesitancy, the chance to draw back. Concerning all acts of initiative and creation, there's one elementary truth, the ignorance of which kills countless ideas and splendid plans, that the moment one definitely commits oneself, then providence moves too. All sorts of things occur to help one that would never otherwise have occurred. A whole stream of events issues from the decision, raising in one's favor all manner of unforeseen incidents and meetings and material assistance, which no man could have dreamed would have come his way. Whatever you can do or dream you can do, begin it. Boldness has genius, power, and magic in it. Begin it now."
9: Goethe never said it, but it's true nonetheless. The medical term for this most American characteristic is hypomania. In a nutshell, hypomania is the good kind of crazy. An irrational optimism that never abandons its hold on the truth. Mania is bad. Hypermania would be beyond mania, extremely bad. But hypomania is an optimism that remains below mania. Hence, the good kind of crazy.
12: "There's got to be a pony in here somewhere."
9: Google that punchline if you don't know the story, or ask a few of your friends. One of them will know. Hypomania is
10: 1.
9: An inherited bipolar disorder.
10: 2.
9: The definitive characteristic of the American people. And
10: 3.
9: Extremely common in successful entrepreneurs. Hypomania is considered to be the most common undiagnosed condition in our nation. Think about it. No one ever goes to a counselor, psychologist, or psychiatrist to say,
13: "I'm feeling great, Doc. What's wrong with me?"
9: Read the biography of any man or woman who left their fingerprints on the world, and you'll likely read the tale of a hypomaniac. Someone who said,
13: "I must attempt the ridiculous if I am to accomplish the impossible."
9: Ray Kroc, Mother Teresa, Teddy Roosevelt, Barbara Streisand, Steve Jobs, Florence Nightingale, Tom McDowell, Jane Pauley, Cornelius Vanderbilt, Ronald Reagan. Yes, it's inherited. A few generations ago, tens of thousands of men and women boarded ships that would take them to America. These men and women had minimal skills. No money, no jobs, no relatives or friends waiting for their arrival. Yet, somehow these people believed,
13: "This is going to be awesome. We've got it made."
9: The average American is a descendant of self-selected hypomaniacs. Consider the impact of a few generations of interbreeding, and it's no wonder that hypomania is the principal trait the world loves and hates about Americans. Make no mistake, hypomania can easily cross the line into arrogance and self-delusion. Charlie Sheen, Ernest Hemingway, and Robert Downey Jr. were each formally diagnosed with it. Hypomania is a medical disorder, but one with an upside. It helps us...

0: You can learn magical things from crazy people if they are the good kind of crazy. How to Make Awesome Sauce is a gathering of highly accomplished entrepreneurs who have proven themselves in the marketplace in very big ways. David McInnes, Dean Rothbart, and Jeffrey and Brian Eisenberg are going to mentor whosoever will for 72 life-altering hours, March 13 through 15 in the Tower at Wizard Academy. Will you be there? You can't learn to ride a bicycle by reading a book or watching a video. There's a big difference between understanding a thing and doing it. This is a doing class. These guys will say,
1: "So what?"
0: as they help you back onto your banged-up bike. Success comes only to those who are crazy enough to swing a leg over, pedal, pedal, pedal, fall down, get up, then swing that leg over and pedal, pedal, pedal again. At least three new businesses will exist and be making money by the end of the third day. One of them could be yours. Do you have an idea for an online business? Would you like to launch it in less than 72 hours with the help of some of the biggest boys in the land? Are you crazy enough to believe your idea can become reality? Good. Roy H. Williams.

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1: Beautiful. Love that. Love that.
0: Got it, buddy. Got it, man. We got it, Mr. Warden.
2: Well-heeled travelers will soon have the chance to get their feet far off the ground in accommodations that are out of this world.
3: This is Discovery Now with Jennifer Pulley.
2: Space travel is going commercial, and when the Galactic Suite Space Resort opens for business, it will be first class all the way. The very first space hotel is on target to open its portals to the public in 2012. The cost for a three-night stay among the stars will be $4.4 million, which also includes an eight-week training course on a tropical island. Guests will travel via rocket ship to a space pod orbiting 280 miles above the Earth. Each pod holds up to four visitors and two astronauts. During their stellar three-day visit, guests would see 15 sunrises each day and travel around the world every 80 minutes. The project has its critics who question the time frame and the expense, but the company already has rooms reserved and is looking forward to housing luxury accommodations among the stars.
4: This is Jennifer Pulley for Discovery Now.
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5: Today is July 9th on Tidbits in Time, a sporting day. Stay with me to hear about the man who revolutionized web browsing. We'll take you to a congressional hearing, visit a dangerous animal event in Spain, and remember a stirring oration. All that plus, we'll take a look at the breaking of a swimming record long before Michael Phelps was born. It's going to be a great Tidbits in Time episode. You won't want to miss it, so stick around. July 9th, 1971 saw the birth of Mark Lowell Andreessen in Cedar Falls, Iowa. He wrote the code for Mosaic, which became Netscape, and launched the web browser wars. Prior to this, the Internet was a clunky, hard-to-navigate series of protocols like email, Usenet, FTP, and instead of visual, it was all command-line typing. The innovation of browsing the World Wide Web revolutionized the Internet, paving the way for it to change our lives. It was July 9th, 1987 that during a nationally televised congressional hearing on the Iran-Contra affair questioning of Lieutenant Colonel Oliver Lawrence North, his lawyer Brendan Sullivan objected to a complex hypothetical question. The chairman tried to get Colonel North to make his own objections and not rely on his lawyer. Brendan Sullivan gave the best answer any lawyer has ever made to that tactic, saying, "I'm not a potted plant. I'm here as a lawyer. That's my job." It's July 9th, and in a normal year, we'd be in the midst of the annual running of the bulls in Spain. They do one run per day for eight runs, sometimes attracting a million spectators. Each morning at 8, six bulls and nine steers are released after giving the runners a 1.5 minute head start. The bulls can run at about 35 miles an hour, which is much faster than you can run. The human world record is only about 20. It was on July 9th, 1896 that William Jennings Bryan delivered his Cross of Gold speech and changed the course of American history. He was a powerful orator who earned a spectacular amount of money speaking to thousands of groups, ranging from 200 people to 15,000, with no audio equipment. Running thrice, he never won the presidency. Bryan was also well known as one of the lawyers in the Scopes trial, and he died a mere 5 days afterward. July 9th, 1922, Johnny Weissmuller smashed the world record in the 100-meter freestyle, swimming it in 58.6 seconds. He'd go on to win the gold in that event at the 1924 Olympics in Paris and dominate again 4 years later in Amsterdam. His success is even more amazing When you consider that Johnny contracted polio at age 9 and swimming is what helped him recover. He became a celebrity, famously playing Tarzan in the movies.
6: 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For Tidbits in Time, this has been Gene Vann.
7: Welcome to Possibly, where we take on huge problems like the future of our planet and break them down into small questions with unexpected answers. I'm Megan Hall. Today, we're answering a question about sustainable travel. What's the best way to take a trip down the East Coast? Kolya Shields and Ashley Junger from our Possibly team looked into this question. Welcome, Kolya and Ashley.
8: Hi, Megan.
9: Hey, Megan.
7: So, Kolya, what travel route are we focusing on today?
9: Today, we're looking at traveling alone from Boston, Massachusetts to Washington, D.C. I end up taking this trip for school and work about once a year, and I never know the best way to do it.
7: So, what is the best way?
8: Well, if you're talking about emissions, it's definitely not driving a gas-powered car. Driving that journey by yourself releases about 400 pounds of CO2.
7: How does that compare to flying?
9: We've done other episodes on this, and it's kind of complicated. But if you're traveling alone, driving creates more emissions than a plane trip.
7: So should I fly instead of drive?
8: Not so fast. You have other options.
9: There's always taking the bus. When you fit a lot of people into one vehicle, you cut down on your emissions.
8: So as long as the bus is relatively full, you'll be creating fewer emissions per person.
9: There's also driving an electric car. That's even better than driving a bus. It creates a quarter of the emissions of a gas car.
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7: Okay, but too many options. Can you just rank them for me?
9: Sure. Focusing solely on carbon emissions, if you're traveling alone, it would go from best to worst, electric train, electric car, closely followed by bus, then flying, and lastly, a gas-powered car.
7: But what's the time trade-off?
9: Well, a direct flight is about an hour and 45 minutes, but you have to get to the airport maybe like an hour early, deal with security. It can easily take me more than 5 hours door to door when I go.
8: Even then, it's still faster than a 7-hour Acela train or an 8-hour car or bus ride.
9: But let's face it, it's about a day's travel no matter which way you go. And if you're able to use a train or bus, you'll be responsible for a fraction of the carbon emissions.
7: Awesome. Thanks, Kolya and Ashley. That's it for today. 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
14: I'm Dr. Anthony Lizowitz, and this is Climate Connections. Keeping your home cool in summer can be expensive. One way to help lower your costs is to head to the polls.
15: Energy affordability is directly connected to policy decisions made by elected officials and public utility regulators. So voting helps communities have a voice in those decisions.
14: Yadira Sanchez is co-founder of Poder Latinx, a nonprofit that encourages Latino communities to get politically involved. She says many Latinos spend a disproportionate share of their income on electricity, and the burden is growing as energy prices rise and heat waves grow more intense. But she says government officials have the power to help. For example, legislators make decisions about funding for home energy efficiency programs, which can reduce heating and cooling costs. And public utility commissioners, who are appointed by elected officials, or in some states chosen directly by voters, oversee electricity pricing. So Sanchez's group created a bilingual website to help people understand their own energy costs and how government action can affect energy affordability. 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
15: We want communities to understand that civic participation is one of the strongest tools we have to create long-term change.
14: Climate Connections is produced by the Yale Center for Environmental Communication. To learn more about climate change, visit climateconnections.org.
13: How can we explain the disparity in allergies in kids around the world?
16: Are the 40 million people who use a common antibiotic at risk of sudden death?
13: One more aspect of surgery versus PT for some aspect of the knee.
16: And new screening recommendations for HIV.
13: That's what we're talking about this week on PodMed, the weekly look at the medical news from Johns Hopkins, posted on May 2nd, 2013. I'm Elizabeth Tracy.
16: And I'm Rick Lang, professor of medicine at Johns Hopkins and vice chairman of medicine at the University of Texas in San Antonio.
13: Rick, so I served up in kind of a awkward fashion, though, another aspect of the knee, that's meniscal tears. We talked before about the anterior cruciate ligament and whether those respond better to surgery or physical therapy. That's in the New England Journal of Medicine.
16: These meniscal or cartilage tears frequently occur in people that have osteoarthritis of the knee. It affects about 250 million people, and it's a leading contributor to disability worldwide. The current therapies include arthroscopic surgery, and then if there's a meniscal tear, to actually debride or reconstruct that meniscus, to kind of chisel it down a little bit. And many individuals are referred for the surgery, but the real question is whether that procedure is actually better or the same as just doing physical therapy. So that question was asked and answered in a multi-center randomized trial of individuals over the age of 45. They had to have MRI evidence that they had a meniscal tear, and they were randomized to either surgery and physical therapy afterwards or just to a standardized physical therapy regimen alone. And the patients were followed after 6 to 12 months. And by the way, those that were randomized to the physical therapy, they could cross over to surgery if that was thought to be necessary. Both groups experienced an improvement in symptoms, and there was no benefit of surgery over the more conservative physical therapy. Now, in fairness, 30% of the individuals crossed over. The interesting thing is that varied from site to site. Some sites, no patients crossed over, and other sites, as many as 60%. So it's not really clear that surgery in those individuals was really necessary or not.
13: So once again, devolves back to that standpoint I've taken so many times, which is the watch and wait approach, and let's see what happens. Let's utilize physical therapy, let's be conservative, and let's see whether or not we can avoid having to have surgery.
16: And it seems like in this patient population, if you assume the crossovers were necessary, that means 70% of individuals did not need surgery. They responded to physical therapy alone. And it follows on other studies that show that surgery for osteoarthritis alone isn't beneficial. And this shows that osteoarthritis with meniscal tears don't necessarily require surgery either.
13: I guess it's hard to tell somebody who's in pain, you're going to have to wait a little while here, and we're going to send you to PT, and we're going to see if that ends up being beneficial. I suspect, however, that as we're embracing evidence-based medicine and we have lots more folks taking a look at the bottom line, we're going to say, hey, there's going to be an obligatory period of PT before we refer you for surgery.
16: I also need to remind our listeners, surgery itself carries a risk. What the study shows is that a conservative approach, physical therapy approach offered initially, can be a very reasonable alternative in many patients.
13: Okay, I like that message. Since we're in the New England Journal of Medicine, why don't we turn to another study, a look at azithromycin, a pretty common antibiotic, and cardiovascular disease.
16: When we say a common antibiotic, and this particular one is in a class called macrolide antibiotics, azithromycin in 2011 alone was prescribed to 40.3 million people in the United States, roughly one-eighth of the population. And it's primarily used for upper respiratory tract infections and bronchitis and even for pneumonia. In 2012, there was an observational study that suggested that this antibiotic was associated with an increased risk of sudden cardiac death. If individuals were at high risk, they had multiple risk factors for cardiovascular disease, their risk was 1 in 4,100 prescriptions. If they were at low risk, it was 1 in 100,000 prescriptions. That observational study set up this study, which was performed in Denmark, involving Danish adults between the ages of 18 to 64 years who had filled prescriptions for antibiotics. some of them for azithromycin, and, by the way, some for penicillin. And they compared the azithromycin group to patients who received no antibiotics, and what they discovered was that individuals that received azithromycin were at a higher risk of death. Now, you might say, well, is that because they had an infection, or was that because of the antibiotic? Then we go to this next stage. They compared azithromycin to penicillin, and there was no increased risk at all. So in this population-wide study, azithromycin use was not associated with an increased risk of death from cardiovascular causes.
13: Well, this is, of course, really good information, and it's also not really a surprise that people who already have risk factors for cardiovascular.
17: At the tone, we've reached the top of the hour. WIZULP, Newark, Radio Newark News.
18: This is DW News and these are our top stories. For a second night in a row, the U.S. has launched strikes on Iran. Earlier, U.S. President Donald Trump announced that the interim agreement to end the war with Iran was over after attacks by Tehran on U.S. bases in Bahrain and Kuwait, as well as on ships in the Strait of Hormuz. The International Maritime Organization has reiterated its warnings to ships passing through the strait. During a meeting with Ukrainian President Volodymyr Zelensky, Donald Trump said the U.S. will give Ukraine a license to manufacture Patriot air defense systems to help counter Russian missile attacks. Zelensky has repeatedly asked for more interceptor missiles, and more recently, for a license to produce them in Ukraine. Russia started a ban on diesel exports on Wednesday as part of a package of measures to support the domestic fuel market. Ukrainian drone attacks on oil refineries and tankers triggered gasoline shortages and price spikes, with many regions facing lengthy queues to refuel. Russia says the ban on diesel exports will be in place until July 31st.

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1: When the shades of night are softly creeping up across the gardens at the zoo.
0: Sure, you've heard of night at the museum, but what happens when all the animals get tucked in? 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

0: Ada was one of the most popular performers of her era, particularly for her duets with Billy Murray and Len Spencer.
1: Sleep well, Mr. Orangutan.
0: 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I'm Brett Barry.
2: Where are you now? Driving in a car? Ambling down a street? Lounging at home? Well, take a look around. You probably think you're pretty safe. But are you? Well, if you're driving a car, you're not very, statistically speaking. Barreling down the highway at 70 miles an hour in a box made of stamped steel that will fold like origami upon impact, along with other boxes, some traveling even faster. Well, it's one of the deadliest things we do.
3: Okay, but maybe you're at home on the couch, and as long as you stay there, you're fine.
2: Well, actually, not so much. Being sedentary for prolonged periods, it's unhealthy.
3: Okay, but if you decide to move about, you greatly increase your risk of injury. A quarter of all fatal accidents occur in the home. That luxurious hot shower? Well, you're actually treading on slippery, dangerous terrain. And the chance that you could die from falling out of bed? 1 in 20,000.
2: But what are we going to do? Sleep standing up? I mean, not getting good enough sleep carries an even greater health risk. So, you see where this is going. There's risk in a lot of things we do. Our job as thinking Homo sapiens is to evaluate those risks and decide which ones are worth taking. And guess what? One of the most reliable tools for doing that is science.
3: And so when it came to getting their child vaccinated, it was to science that the parents of future astrophysicist Neil deGrasse Tyson turned.
4: My parents always took the advice offered by leading research and medical doctors, so we were all vaccinated, and there was never a question.
2: But there is a question now. Some parents are saying no to vaccinating their children, and some adults are shaking their heads at getting flu shots for themselves. And as a science communicator, Neil Tyson is sympathetic.
3: Because he sees the phenomenon as not simply a question of whether to vaccinate or not to vaccinate, but part of a larger puzzle of evaluating what's called relative risk.
4: Often these people are educated, they're thoughtful, and one thing is sure, they love their children, and you can't get in the way of that, nor should we. Now, they learn that some children have had allergic reactions to vaccines and may have died. That makes headlines. A child dies. And all of our sympathy is with these people. But what we're not trained to do, it seems to me, is to evaluate relative risks. There's a risk factor for everything we do in life. For when you get in your car and drive, for when you turn a corner, for people who smoke, for people who mountain climb, for people, there's a risk to everything we do. I remember a time, this is back in the 70s, where there was major stories about children getting abducted in malls who wandered too far from their stroller. And there's a case of a woman who corrals her children very tightly to her as she walks down the car doors of the mall, yet did not buckle their seatbelts driving to the mall. So here are kids playing and running up and down on the back of the seat, and she has no concern over that, but is worried about the highly unlikely case that someone's going to steal her children. And maybe it's our capacity to evaluate relative risk that needs to be trained in us at some point in the educational system. Because as you know, early in our schooling, we're not taught probability. We're not taught statistics. We're not really taught how to analyze information. We're just handed information. And it's poured into our head, and then we regurgitate it in exams. So perhaps whenever we reform the educational system, somewhere in there has to be some attention given to how we think about data, how we think about risk, how we think about probability. And you know what I did when I had my kids? I looked at the government keeps statistics on ways you die. And I looked at what are the top 10 ways children die. One of them is drowning. Another is car accidents because they're not wearing their seatbelt or the car seat is not in properly. Another one is just accidents in the home. And I went down that list and I said, I'm going to go statistically on this and use statistics in my favor and say, I'm going to go right on down this list and say, anytime we're near a pool, my eye's on them. I'm not going to turn away and refill my pina colada. I'm going to be watching them the whole time. Because, yes, I know how to swim, and I'll train them how to swim. So we shaped our life to recognize risk factors that for which there were already statistics.
2: You know, after the Second World War, Americans had great faith in science. In many ways, science had won the war for them. And today, there seems to be this suspicion of science. We see it in the case of the measles vaccine, but we also see it in other things, climate change, GMOs, all sorts of things where science is now mistrusted. What's happened? How did that happen?
4: Yeah, I don't have a deep answer for that. I wish I did. But to the extent that I've thought about that problem, I think science now is so smoothly blended into our lives that we no longer have the occasion to take pause and reflect on the meaning of science to our health, our wealth, and our security. And whereas in the Second World War, science was writ large in headlines. It made the bomb. It won the war. It got us to the moon. Science was there in big headlines. Now it's just kind of folded in. We are surrounded by science. We are living in a world of science. And it is so transparent to us that I think we feel like we have the luxury to say, I don't need science. I don't trust science. So we can ask the question, although it rarely gets asked, how many people would not be alive today were it not for the fact that science had been introduced into the environment in such a way that forces that would have otherwise killed you have been removed, be they disease, be they fire codes, be they any kind of other understandings of how to maintain your health. And so maybe science needs more marketing. I don't, maybe. Maybe every new science advance, we need a commercial campaign to say, check it out. This just saved this many lives. You'd be miserable without this. And then people say, hey, I like science, and I like engineering, and I like technology. Give me more. I think that's what we need.
2: Neil Tyson, thanks so very much for being with us.
4: I'm there for you. Call me anytime.
2: I will do it.
4: All right.
2: You'll regret that.
3: Neil deGrasse Tyson is an astrophysicist and the director of the Hayden Planetarium in New York City. As Neil Tyson said, most of us are not trained in evaluating risk, but some people are.
5: There's a field called risk perception that provides a lot of insight into why people fear the things they do. And all of us are subject to these biases and heuristics that trick us into thinking that we're making a rational choice when in fact we really aren't.
2: Adam Korbitz is a lawyer specializing in space law and risk assessment. And one of the common things we all do to protect ourselves is to not do anything.
5: One example is something called omission bias. This is a bias in which people assume innately that somehow not doing something is safer than doing something. We'd rather commit, so to speak, a sin of omission than a sin of commission. That we just assume that if things just stay the same, if we don't do something that we're not doing, that that's safer than acting affirmatively.
2: Maybe this is just the product of 200,000 years of human evolution. I mean, if you're still walking the planet, maybe evolution has said, whatever you're doing, just keep doing it because you're still here.
5: Well, there's good evidence to think that that may be the case, that one of the organs in the brain that has a lot to do with fear is the amygdala. And many scientists have pointed out that our amygdala evolved a long time ago, long before the modern world that we live in of automobiles and vaccines and radios, and that we're simply not equipped to effectively evaluate a lot of risks.
2: So when it comes to the, if you will, anti-vaxxers, the people who do not want to vaccinate their children, they say, look, the kid's been healthy since he was born, right? No reason to introduce a new uncertainty, a potentially dangerous uncertainty into his life. Is that all there is to it? I mean, is it just simply that so far so good, so let's just keep going down the same path?
5: That's exactly often the reasoning. This is a big issue in my hometown of Madison, Wisconsin, where many of the schools, it's a very highly educated community, and many of the schools where some of the most highly educated people live have the highest rates of unvaccinated children. And many of these parents have been interviewed in the newspaper about this, and they are intelligent, well-educated people who have simply very warped ways of looking at this issue. They say, well, I'm not going to vaccinate my child because I read that there's, you know, some slight small risk to that vaccination. And I think that if I just feed my child organic food and make sure they wash their hands and live a healthy lifestyle, that will protect them. And, you know, if they get measles or they get the mumps or they get whooping cough, it's not that big of a deal. They'll pull through just fine. Of course, we know that that's not true.
2: So that sounds like an inability to understand the quantifiable characteristics of risk. We'll get them the organic food because, after all, that's better for them. But on the other hand, buckling their seatbelt or getting them a vaccine, which actually has far more sinister implications, they can't evaluate that objectively.
5: I think that that's correct. There's oftentimes these biases and heuristics all get wrapped up in a ball, and many of them can play a role at once. For example, in the example you just gave, I hear probability neglect. It's a phenomenon where people exaggerate the probability of very dramatic or scary events and downplay the probability of much more mundane but much more likely events. And in their minds, the possibility, the tiny, tiny possibility of their child having an adverse reaction to a vaccine, which does happen. It isn't that there is no risk. There is a risk, a very, very small risk to most vaccines. But in their mind, that is so much more scary than the much more likely but mundane scenario that their unvaccinated child will get whooping cough. I got whooping cough a couple of years ago in Madison during an outbreak that was traced back to parents who did not vaccinate their kids. Even though I had had a booster, thank goodness I'd had the booster, because it hit me far less seriously than it would have if I hadn't had the booster. But it was plum miserable.
2: So is this an attraction to the exotic? The mundane risks we'll ignore, even though those are actually the majority.
5: Well, another common bias is the human belief in the benevolence of nature, that anything man-made is inherently more risky than something made by nature. What can be so bad about whooping cough or measles? It's natural. Well, we know that it can kill children.
2: I think nature's out to get you, personally.
5: There's a lot of reason to think that that's the case.
2: Well, finally then, Adam, as a scientist, you look at this, you look at the objective evidence, which is the statistical probability that you're going to suffer harm if you take this action or its alternative action, and you say this is a no-brainer. But these people have brains, so it's obviously not a no-brainer. They have brains, and from the science perspective, they seem to be making the wrong decision. Is there any hope for changing this behavior, or is it really hardwired into us?
5: There's a lot of discussion among physicians now about the best way to communicate with vaccine-resistant parents, and it seems like the emerging consensus is that patient consistency, patiently and consistently describing the benefits of vaccination and explaining the very small risk attached to that, is what plays out the best over time. But it's a lot of work, and it often doesn't work.
2: Adam Corbitz, thanks so very much for coming and talking with us today.
5: Thank you.
3: Adam Corbitz is an attorney who specializes in space law. Well, he said that there's a field of risk perception that studies how we evaluate risk and why we make the decisions we do. But in order to evaluate things, we have to have reliable facts. Coming up, why some of the statistics about the risk of dying from measles, even those from the Centers for Disease Control, or the CDC, may be misleading.
6: That difference between what an agency like the CDC

Hello, I'm Dr. Steve Showalter, your host for Science Elements, a digest of cutting-edge research from the American Chemical Society, the world's largest scientific society. As we moved our clocks forward 1 hour this weekend for daylight savings time, we were struck by a thought. It's been a while since we've used the Science Elements time machine. Now let's see, where did we put that? Here it is! With this handy device, we're going to travel back in time to ancient Egypt, 17th century France, and the earliest days of Hollywood. And at each stop, we're going to point out some of the terrific advances modern scientists are making that hark back to those eras. So in the next few minutes, you'll hear about what chemists are doing to fend off a resurgent pest, how scientists are closing in on safer blood transfusions, and finally, how a slapstick movie prop could help purify water. Our first stop is ancient Egypt, home of the pyramids and the alluring Cleopatra. But we're not here to talk about them. Instead, we're interested in the hieroglyphics, specifically a curious pictogram that looks like the floor plan of a house. Over the next few thousand years, this drawing will become what we now know as the letter B. That's apt because our first story focuses on a re-emerging household scourge with two B's in its name that surely has plagued humans since long before the pharaohs. In fact, mom's comforting tuck them in words, sleep tight, don't let the bed bugs bite, is becoming an impossible dream for millions of people as the world experiences a resurgence of this parasitic insect. According to the March 7th cover story in Chemical and Engineering News, bed bugs aren't just an annoyance. They are fostering human misery, financial burdens, and the risk of exposure to potentially toxic materials. CNN news editor William G. Scholes reports that bedbugs represent a growing epidemic that is difficult to control. The bugs hide in mattresses, box springs, nightstands, and other areas, emerging at night to dine on human blood. Their bites can cause allergic skin reactions, mental anguish, and loss of sleep. Infestation can be a financial burden, with professional extermination sometimes costing thousands of dollars and taking 8 weeks or more. Some chemicals that were once effective against the pests, such as DDT, have been banned due to threats to human health and the environment. That leaves exterminators with few effective options for controlling the pests, which have developed the ability to shrug off some pesticides. But the fight against bedbugs is intensifying. Scientists are looking for new substances to fight bedbugs that are safe and effective. Officials in Ohio, Bedbug Ground Zero, are seeking federal government permission to resume use of a pesticide called Propoxyr that can quickly halt infestations. Propoxyr was pulled from the market by its manufacturer after EPA raised safety and efficacy concerns. For now, Scholes writes, a combination of pesticides and preventative measures such as regular inspection, laundering, vacuuming, removing clutter, and sealing up cracks in walls and baseboards are among the best ways to control the bugs. In 1667, doctors near Paris gave one of the world's first blood transfusions to a man who was considered insane. Nothing was really wrong with that, except the doctors thought the transfusion would knock some sense into him, and the blood they transfused was from a calf. At first, all appeared well, but after a second transfusion 2 days later, the man went into shock and nearly died. It makes us wonder who was really crazy in this fiasco, for as scientists later learned, all blood is not equal. In fact, giving incompatible blood to anyone can be deadly, but scientists in Canada say they may be closing in on a way around this problem. Mariam Tabrizian and colleagues are reporting an important step toward development of a universal blood product that would eliminate the need to type blood to match donor and recipient before transfusions. They say this new technique is a form of immunocamouflage, which hides blood cells from antibodies that would trigger a potentially fatal immune reaction that occurs when blood types do not match. Their report appears in Biomacromolecules, a monthly ACS journal. Tabrizian notes that blood transfusions require a correct match between a donor and the recipient's blood. This can be a tricky proposition given that there are 29 different red blood cell types, including the familiar A, B, O, and Rh types. The wrong blood type can provoke serious immune reactions that result in organ failure or death. Faced with that dilemma, scientists have long sought a way to create an all-purpose red blood cell for transfusions that doesn't rely on costly blood typing or donations of a specific blood type. To develop this universal red blood cell, Tabrizian and her colleagues discovered a way to encase living

0: individual red blood cells within a multi-layered polymer shell. The shell serves as a cloaking device. They say this makes the cell invisible to a person's immune system. As a result, the cell evades detection and rejection. Oxygen can still penetrate the polymer shell so the red blood cells can carry on their main business of supplying oxygen to the body. Debrisian says the results of this study mark an important step towards the production of universal red blood cells. For our final story this week, our Wayback Machine takes us to Hollywood just as the silent movie era is getting underway. Slapstick films in the early 20th century had three things in common: a cream pie fight, a wild chase, and ultimately, someone would slip on a banana peel. But these days, banana peels aren't just comic props or scraps for the compost pile. Researchers have actually found a surprising number of inventive uses for these peels, including polishing silverware, leather shoes, and the leaves of houseplants, and they're about to add one more. Scientists in Brazil are reporting that banana peels can be used to purify drinking water contaminated with potentially toxic metals. They say minced banana peel performs better than an array of other purification materials. Their report appears in Industrial and Engineering Chemistry Research, a semi-monthly ACS journal. Gustavo Castro and colleagues note that mining processes, runoff from farms, and industrial wastes can all put heavy metals such as lead and copper into waterways. Heavy metals can have adverse health and environmental effects. Current methods of removing heavy metals from water are expensive, and some substances used in the process are toxic themselves. Previous work has shown that some plant waste, such as coconut fibers and peanut shells, can remove these potential toxins from water. In this report, the researchers wanted to find out whether minced banana peels could also act as water purifiers. They found that minced banana peel could quickly remove lead and copper from river water as well as, or better than, many other materials. Castro says a purification apparatus made of banana peels can be used up to 11 times without losing its metal binding properties. He adds that banana peels are very attractive as water purifiers because of their low cost and because they don't have to be chemically modified in order to work.
1: Yes, we have no bananas. We have no bananas today.
0: Well, that's all for now. I'm Dr. Steve Showalter for the American Chemical Society. 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
2: 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Today's topic is Roosevelt's Journey on the River of Doubt. We're continuing our series on incredible things that Theodore Roosevelt did. In previous episodes, we talked about how he managed to give a 90-minute speech after being shot, and how he and two other men captured two boat thieves out on the frontier in North Dakota and spent several days bringing them over land so that they could be tried in a court. Now we're going to talk about something that came at the end of Theodore Roosevelt's career, and that was him going on an exploration in South America. First of all, let's mention why he decided to go on this adventure in the first place. In Roosevelt's life, when he faced difficulty or personal failure, he would use adversity to stave off depression. The reason he went to North Dakota when he was 25 years old was because his wife and his mother died at the same day. When he relinquished his presidency to William Howard Taft in 1909, he spent a year on an African safari, joined by 260 porters. He didn't think that brooding would mend his wounds, and thought that adventure would do the trick instead. He noted, "Black care rarely sits behind a rider whose pace is fast enough." Roosevelt's most dangerous journey came after his failure in 1912 to retake the presidency as a third-party candidate on the Bold Moose ticket. He chose to stave off the blues in an extremely dangerous journey to South America. Candace Millard writes in The River of Doubt that Roosevelt did not merely want a repeat of his African safari.

0: which was a well-provisioned hunt to a foreign land that was really little more than an exotic form of sightseeing. Instead, Roosevelt wanted something more challenging. He wanted to join the ranks of explorers that, at that time in history, in the early 20th century, were pushing the boundaries of scientific knowledge. The Arctic explorers who were discovering the Northwest Passage, or the African trekkers who were locating the source of the Nile River. His guide, the Brazilian explorer, Colonel Candido Rondon, suggested that they survey the River of Doubt, which was an uncharted capillary of the Amazon that ran through treacherous terrain in the rainforest. Field naturalists with experience in the Amazon warned him not to do it because of the danger. But Roosevelt said, "If it is necessary for me to leave my bones in South America, I am quite ready to do so." Well, Roosevelt had no idea how prophetic his words would be. The Amazon teemed with jaguars, anacondas, piranhas, vipers, and natives who happily sent a poison arrow toward an unwelcome intruder into their land. Traveling through the Brazilian highland to reach the River of Doubt took 2 months alone. The party of 22 were forced to abandon their boat travel due to it being too heavy for travel over land. Rondon worried of a native attack. To secure their safety, he advocated a policy of peace begetting peace. He ordered the men to never attack an Indian, even if they were provoked. The party placed gifts on the ground and walked away. The Indians apparently decided that this was a sign of peace, and they voted to let the strangers pass through unscathed rather than kill them. Well, Roosevelt embraced this journey with boyish enthusiasm. Although Rondon led the way and held the team together, Roosevelt appointed himself as the chief morale booster. The team was liable to fall into bad moods. Their quartermaster was Anthony Fialia, a legendary in exploration circles for his ineptitude. For example, 10 years earlier, he led a disastrous North Pole expedition that left his fellow travelers trapped on the ice for 2 years. Fialia similarly blundered by failing to pack little meat for the journey, a fact that was not discovered until the middle of the expedition. The party sweated through the jungle, hiking many strenuous miles per day, and were forced to subsist on what were basically hors d'oeuvres, stuffed olives, wine, olive oil, and mustard. Roosevelt attempted to cheer everyone up with endless talk. He was happy to tell humorous stories, rattle on facts from his endless storehouse of knowledge, and share his observations of the jungle as an amateur naturalist. Even Rondon tired of his endless chatter. He said, "I never saw a man who talked so much," Rondon wrote. "He would talk all the time while swimming, all the time during meals, traveling in the canoe, and at night around the campfire. He talked endlessly and on all conceivable subjects." Well, Roosevelt did not spend all of his time chattering. He made the most of their journey and made sure to chronicle everything that happened so that by the time he turned to America, he could publish their account. Although he only ate half rations, and despite the back-breaking labor of carrying canoes over land, and enduring sweltering heat, and even suffering bouts of malaria, Roosevelt still found time to write. He raised funds for the expedition on the condition that he would provide a written account of the journey. These accounts form the basis of his book, Through the Brazilian Wilderness. Despite the difficulties of the expedition, Roosevelt woke up before the rest of the camp, went for his morning swim, making sure the water was free of piranhas, and then wrote a quota of pages. He wrote in the jungle for two reasons. First, the details of the expedition would have been lost if he had to write from the comfort of his home in America. Second, he knew that writing in the beginning of the day gave him energy that would not be available if he waited until nightfall. Well, Roosevelt's bones were not left in the jungle. They completed the expedition and were able to return to America. Many explorers were thankful that they didn't die on the journey. But for Roosevelt, it was yet another chapter in his life where he was willing to experience adventure rather than forego any challenge that might risk death. Because he carried this attitude throughout his life, that's why he's a president, perhaps more than any other, as so many stories surrounding his life about his incredible exploits. Now, if you're like most of the listeners to this podcast, you listen because you know you can learn valuable lessons from history.
1: 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And yet this man inspired his country to endure a conflict like few others. And that is, as you might have guessed, Winston Churchill. 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
6: This is the World Industrial News for Wednesday, July 8th. 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This week, artificial intelligence developer Anthropic signed a deal with Tara Wolf, a Bitcoin miner transitioning into AI data centers, to lease data center infrastructure in Hawesville, Kentucky, about 75 miles southwest of Louisville. Industrial Info Resources data show that Tara Wolf plans to spend more than $2 billion to renovate a former Century aluminum smelter in Hawesville into a cutting-edge data center facility, supporting more than 400 megawatts of IT load. The growing need for natural gas across the U.S., fueled by demand for both domestic power generation and exports for liquefied natural gas, is leading to the build-out of pipelines in some of the biggest markets for fossil fuel development. Industrial Info Resources is tracking about $15 billion worth of U.S.-based oil and gas pipeline projects that are set to begin construction before the end of September, more than 70% of which is attributed to natural gas pipelines. It's a good time to be a major semiconductor manufacturer. Companies such as Intel, Taiwan Semiconductor Manufacturing, and Micron Technology are pouring hundreds of billions of dollars into the development and expansions of semiconductor fabrication facilities, or fabs. Government subsidies are rolling in to encourage domestic chip development, something very much seen in the latest blockbuster semiconductor project to kick off. This is Micron Technology's $930 billion expansion of its semiconductor fab in Hiroshima Prefecture, Japan, which the Japanese government is supporting with up to approximately $3 billion. Expanding energy corridors at home, Canadian Prime Minister Mark Carney notched another economic victory by starting free trade negotiations with the government of Turkey. The UK's first major hydropower projects in 40 years have moved closer to becoming a reality after the country's energy regulator, Ofgem, selected three large-scale Scottish projects for potential funding support. The projects have a combined generating capacity of 3,600 megawatts, enough to power millions of homes. For details on these and other breaking news, read the full stories at industrialinfo.com. I'm Christine Ramos, reporting for Industrial Info News.

0: Is Ken Chisholm. I'm the director of the Science Working Group at Radio Newark. I'm retired now, but I spent my career in the chemical industry after obtaining university degrees in forestry, botany, and biochemistry. 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There are so many stories right here in Newark. 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Thank you and have a good day.
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2: The following piece comes from Backstory with the American History Guys. Each week, Backstory takes a topic, say birth, disease, or college sports, and explores the history of that topic in America. Historians Brian Ballow, Ed Ayers, and Peter Onuf host the show. Here's Ed.
3: So, Brian, this is Ed Ayers speaking on behalf of the 19th century. I have to apologize to you. We're kind of leaking into your century quite
4: leaking
3: a bit on
4: it,
3: this.
4: I think flooding is the right word here.
3: Well, you know, I have to admit, you're right. We were pretty present there because in the 1890s, the first decade of the 20th century, the veterans in both the Union and the Confederacy were dying off, and their sons and daughters noticed that they better acknowledge their enormous sacrifices, and it began a kind of mania of putting up monuments in towns and cities and villages all across the country. And even into the early 1930s, people were still trying to nail down all the meanings of this complicated Civil War by memorializing it. And one place where the memorialization of the Civil War was played out was at one of the places where the Civil War in some ways began, Harper's Ferry, West Virginia, where John Brown led his famous raid in 1859, a band of white and black abolitionists trying to inspire a slave rebellion. Today, there are two monuments there. One is a 6-foot-tall obelisk. It kind of looks like a miniature Washington Monument. And that monument marks the original location of the old federal armory that was so important in John Brown's raid. Today, across the street, maybe 100 feet away, up against the side of a large brick building, is another memorial. And that one looks like a big tombstone, frankly, about the size of a refrigerator.
5: It's a large granite-inscribed monument.
3: This is Todd Bolton. He works for the National Park Service at Harper's Ferry. Two of our producers, Eric Mennel and Neil Beschenstein, talked to him when they visited the town. And the monument he's describing was dedicated in 1931 in honor of the first person killed in John Brown's raid, a man by the name of Hayward Shepherd.
5: There's no images on it, no bronze. It's text. And
6: it's like, what, 6'4", maybe? As fast tall as you are.
5: That's in good shape. It really is. It's
6: for a hunk of rock, yeah.
5: For a hunk of rock, it's in pretty good shape.
3: The interesting thing about Hayward Shepherd isn't just that he was the first person killed by Brown and his raiders. It's that Hayward Shepherd was African-American, a free black man, a fact that has made this memorial more than a little problematic over the years. Eric and Nell tell the story.
7: Hayward Shepherd worked as a porter for the B&O Railroad in Harper's Ferry. He was on duty the night of October 19th, 1859, the night of John Brown's raid. Aware of a commotion outside, Shepherd took his lantern and walked down to the train. Brown and company were on their way into town. It was dark, and Shepherd was in their path. Either Brown himself or one of his men shot Shepherd, leaving him badly injured. He died shortly after.
8: Now, Hayward Shepherd's name might have been forgotten had it not been for the efforts of two groups, the United Daughters of the Confederacy and the Sons of Confederate Veterans, the UDC and the SCV. They're run by the descendants of Confederate soldiers, and their job is to preserve Confederate heritage, memorials, flags, archives, that kind of stuff. In 1931, the local chapters of the UDC and the SCV erected a memorial to Hayward Shepherd in Harper's Ferry. They placed it directly across the street from the John Brown obelisk. In one long sentence, the memorial reads, "This boulder is set up by the Sons of Confederate Veterans and the United Daughters of the Confederacy as a memorial to Hayward Shepherd, exemplifying the character and faithfulness of thousands of Negroes who, under many temptations throughout the subsequent years of war, so conducted themselves that no stain was left upon a record which is the peculiar heritage of the American people and an everlasting tribute to the best in both races."
7: Okay, so to translate that from monument speak, we, the SCV and the UDC, would like to honor Hayward Shepherd and all the other black people in the South who were good and faithful to their white superiors, never rebelling against them or the status quo. The groups had a nickname for this monument, the Faithful Slave Memorial.
8: The Faithful Slave was an idea Confederate heritage groups had been pushing for years. The logic was, since most slaves didn't rebel, they must have been happy. And if they were happy, it's because their masters treated them well. Slaves were faithful because they knew slavery was better than any other situation available to them.
7: Of course, Hayward Shepherd wasn't a slave. So even if there were such a thing as a faithful slave, Shepherd wouldn't have fit the bill. But that was no matter. The monument was built and dedicated with plenty of fanfare and plenty of controversy. W.E.B. Du Bois called the dedication a, quote, pro-slavery celebration. For 40 years, the monument stood undisturbed. During that time, the National Park Service acquired a bunch of the land and artifacts in Harpers Ferry, including the Hayward Shepherd Memorial and all the problems attached to it.
8: Then, in the 1970s, the Park Service began restoring some of the old buildings in town. In order to keep the memorial from being damaged, they put it away in a maintenance yard where it stayed for 5 years. When they put it back in its original location, they made one notable change.
1: It was covered with a wooden box.
7: This is Elliot Cummings, former commander of the Sons of Confederate Veterans in the nearby Maryland Division. Remember, the SCV is one of the two groups who originally funded the memorial, so needless to say, they were upset when they found out it had been covered. Todd Bolton, the Park Service employee, says he wasn't at the top level of memorial discussions, but he had a sense of why certain decisions were being made.
5: My understanding was that there had been, the park had had some threats of, you know, violence or defacing of the monument, so it stayed in storage for some years.
8: By in storage, you mean covered?
5: Covered. There was a shell over it.
1: So the wooden box was painted brown to make it blend in with the trash can covers.
7: Again, Elliot Cummings.
1: So you know, this concerned me that a legitimate monument at a National Park Service would be covered up in that manner. We kind of worked from there.
7: In the early 90s, Cummings, the Sons of Confederate Veterans member, began a letter-writing campaign to get the box removed.
1: I wrote to Bruce Babbitt, who at the time was Secretary of the Interior under Bill Clinton. I wrote to Senator Byrd, who was the senior senator from West Virginia, where Harpers Ferry is located.
8: In 1995, enough political pressure mounted to force the Park Service to uncover the memorial. But they added a little something of their own. About 10 feet to the right of the memorial is a small interpretive plaque explaining who Hayward Shepherd was and what the 1931 controversy was all about. It also offers a quote from W.E.B. Du Bois. Quote, here, John Brown aimed at human history a blow that woke a guilty nation. With him fought seven slaves and sons of slaves. The quote goes on about John Brown, but mentions neither Hayward Shepherd nor the idea of the faithful slave.
9: That other marker should have been more, you know, expansive, I think, because it really doesn't say anything. It just talks about W.B. Du Bois. That's all it does.
8: This is Jim Tolbert, former president of the West Virginia NAACP. He said that he and other members of the NAACP are upset that the plaque doesn't adequately debunk the faithful slave narrative, or as he puts it,
9: that is clearly a lie, and I'll just keep on calling it a lie. It's a lie.
7: And while the NAACP thought the plaque said too little, the Sons of Confederate Veterans were unhappy it was there at all.
1: We're not happy that they felt the need to put an interpretive plaque next to it. We feel that historical monuments stand on their own.
5: That is our job. Our job is not to tell you to come here, and this is what we want you to think about this particular part of history. We don't do that. Our job is to present the history, to show balanced perspectives, and allow you as an individual, to based on that unbiased information, to walk away with your own conclusions.
7: Today, the NAACP is still pretty upset about the whole situation. but there's only so much they can do. The Confederate heritage groups would get rid of the plaque in a heartbeat, but they've more or less moved on. The Park Service maintains that the memorial is an historical artifact entrusted to the U.S. government, and they'll continue to maintain it as such.
8: The Hayward Shepherd Memorial may have just been a monument to a particular vision of the South, but it does point to something else. Over the past 150 years, there's been little effort to memorialize slavery in a way that reflects the true scale of the experience and its reverberations. What's clear is that slavery can't be stored in a maintenance yard or covered up with a plywood box. And one has to wonder if there will ever be an interpretive plaque big enough to make sense of it all.
3: 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For pictures of the Haywood Shepherd Memorial and more about its origins, visit backstoryradio.org.
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11: This is Scientific American's 60-Second Science. I'm Christopher Intagliata. Artificial intelligence systems have bested humans at chess, poker, Jeopardy, Go, and countless other games. But machines still aren't that great at understanding some basic rules about the physical world.
12: They still can't do what three-month-olds do. And I think this is, I'm a champion of babies at the end of the day. And this is a clear win for babies. Babies are still slam dunking even our most powerful computers when it comes to intuitive physics.
11: Cognitive psychologist Susan Hespos of Northwestern University listed off a few examples of those intuitive physics principles, like solidity, your coffee cup does not just fall right through the table, or continuity, objects don't just blink in and out of existence, and boundedness, when you pick up your coffee cup, it sticks together. You don't end up with just the handle.
12: Babies know all three of these things as early as 3 months of age. Their visual acuity is lousy, the world is blurry, they could barely grasp this stuff. Babies get a lot of things wrong, but it's just these initial kernels that get elaborated and refined through experience in the world.
11: Now computer engineers have taken a page from the baby playbook. Researchers at DeepMind, that's the AI company that trained computers to beat humans at Go, they've endowed a machine learning system with certain kernels of knowledge about intuitive physics built in, akin to what an infant might be equipped with. And after watching the equivalent of about 28 hours of training videos, showing things like balls rolling and blocks dropping, the AI system actually showed surprise when it was shown something physically impossible. Its counterparts that were not modeled on babies weren't quite as sharp.
12: It's really interesting that when you do this direct comparison, what you find is that learning from experience goes pretty far, but only so far. And the computer that was built based on research on babies, did far better. It's confirming evidence for what baby research has shown for a while, just using something that is very different from a baby.
11: The results appear in the journal Nature Human Behavior. Hespos wasn't involved in the work, but wrote an editorial accompanying the paper. And she says the research is a step towards making machine learning systems more efficient thinkers, like humans, even the tiny ones. Thanks for listening. For Scientific American 60-Second Science, I'm Christopher Intagliata.
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14: Today, dare we look upon asymmetry? The University of Houston's College of Engineering presents this series about the machines that make our civilization run and the people whose ingenuity created them. We all know William Blake's "Tiger, Tiger, Burning Bright in the Forests of the Night." What immortal hand or eye could frame thy fearful symmetry? But why should the tiger's symmetry be fearful? Well, Blake finishes by asking who could paint that symmetry. He asks who dare to try. He's talking about a terrible beauty, too much for anyone to grasp or contain. Symmetry is Blake's synonym for beauty. And why symmetry? Many psychologists suggest that bilateral facial symmetry might correlate loosely with health. Hence, it's a simple marker for good mating potential. Of course, many nominally pretty faces are symmetric, but there's a catch. Would you recognize Miss America if you met her on the street the day after you watched the contest on TV? I doubt it. More likely, you'd think to yourself, what a pretty girl, then straight away forget her. Beauty that sticks has to violate norms. The first mistake a novice artist makes is symmetrical composition. Designers talk about balance, not symmetry. Symmetry is disquieting. Now, I don't want to talk about tigers and beauty. I want to talk about airplanes. Surely they're the most symmetric of all machines. If an airplane has two engines, one goes on either wing. A third engine would have to go on the nose, right? Each wing is the same length and so forth. Same with a bird. If it flies, it is symmetric. And yet, many asymmetric airplanes have flown. Take, for example, the famous Lockheed Lightning, the P-38. It was symmetric, with two engines mounted on the wing. Each engine pod tapered back into a long boom that held one side of the tail. In the center of the wing was an isolated cockpit pod. Since it was a long-range airplane, engineers decided it would be useful to add a second pilot. So they built an asymmetric RP-38 with a second cockpit above the left engine. It worked. Not only did it fly well, it actually saw service in the Korean War. But the Germans and Italians had gone much further in World War II. They'd built many experimental asymmetric light bombers. They were like conventional airplanes with one wing longer than the other and no cockpit on the fuselage. Instead, the pilots rode in a pod out on the longer wing, and they made the tail asymmetric to balance it off. The Blohm & Voss BV-141B was one of those. The Germans made almost 30. They were quite airworthy, but they violated their pilots' aesthetics. Pilots simply couldn't accept the unbeauty of so much asymmetry. And we're back to Blake's paradoxical tiger. We need and crave asymmetry, but it's like spice on food. A little is okay. Too much burns our mouths. So it is that the perfect symmetry of Blake's tiger terrifies us. But completely off-center airplanes are just as bad, and they were far more than flyers could accept. I'm John Leinhardt at the University of Houston, where we're interested in the way inventive minds work.
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18: Coming up, new concerns are raised about flavorings in e-cigarettes. I'm Eric Slater, and this is Science Elements. With the growing popularity of e-cigarettes, it's clear that many smokers are turning away from tobacco to what they believe is a safer alternative. But researchers say, not so fast. E-cigarette flavorings could come with their own problematic health effects. A new study has found that when heated inside e-cigarettes or electronic nicotine delivery systems, some flavorings break down into toxic compounds at levels higher than occupational safety standards. Their report appears in Environmental Science and Technology, a publication of the American Chemical Society. Since electronic cigarettes were first introduced to the market in 2003, health officials have been tracking usage and studying potential health effects. A 2015 survey by the National Center for Health Statistics reported that 3.7% of adults used the devices regularly and 12.6% had tried them at least once. A growing body of research on e-cigs has shown that the device's heat, which converts e-liquids into vapor, decomposes its contents, producing aldehydes and other toxic compounds that can potentially cause health problems. Andrei Klistov and Vera Sambarova wanted to look specifically at flavored e-liquids. Their study showed that in general, one puff of flavored vapor contained levels of aldehydes exceeding the safe thresholds for occupational exposure by factors of 1.5 to 270. Vapors from unflavored e-liquids contained aldehydes at significantly lower levels, according to the researchers. Well, that's all for now. Science Elements is a production of the American Chemical Society, the world's largest scientific society. To learn more about the article featured in this episode, go to www.acs.org/scienceelements. Thanks for listening.

0: At the tone, we've reached the top of the hour. WIZULP Newark. While on active duty in the U.S. Army, Colonel Rollin Trueblood received his MBA from Boston University. After retiring, he founded the Purser's Office to provide HR, payroll, and tax services to businesses in Maryland, Pennsylvania, and Delaware. Purser's Office provides detailed management reports on all activities such as wage garnishments and tax withholding. Find Purser's Office online at pursersoffice.com. Radio Newark News.
1: Now the news. I'm Tian Lu. China's consumer price index rose 1% in June. Data from the National Bureau of Statistics also shows that the producer price index, which measures costs for goods at the factory gate, went up 4.1% last month. China has unveiled new guidelines to accelerate innovation in the retail sector with the goal of building a modern retail system and fostering globally competitive retailers by 2030. The plan calls for improving industry planning, expanding product offerings, and creating new consumer demand as part of efforts to drive high-quality growth and boost consumption. China State Flood Control and Drought Relief Headquarters has activated an emergency response for flood control and typhoon prevention in Zhejiang and Fujian along the east coast. The two provinces are bracing for Super Typhoon Bavi, which may make landfall on Saturday. Zhejiang has arranged a shelter for key vessels, secured fishing boats in ports, and suspended maritime routes. Strong winds and rough seas have disrupted coastal transportation in Fujian. Local authorities in Guangxi say there is sufficient anti-venom supply to meet the demand for snake bite treatment. Hengzhou People's Hospital in the southern region has expanded its stockpile and opened a fast-track treatment channel after snakes escaped from a farm amid severe flooding. Authorities have released a guide to help residents prevent snake bites and respond safely in an emergency. Meanwhile, cleanup is underway after Typhoon Meisak left a trail of destruction. Emergency teams and drainage pump trucks are working in the worst-hit areas to tackle urban waterlogging. Dams are being reinforced ahead of more expected rain. Zhen Song reports from Hangzhou.
2: The rescue efforts have been running smoothly, and we just spent a whole day in Yunbiao Township, which is also one of the hardest hit areas in the flooding. Rescue vehicles were just coming and going, especially the firefighters who were loading supplies onto the inflatable boats to send it to the Kartova villages. Many drone operators just stepped in using their drones to drop the supplies to the isolated villages. In some places, the water just continued to recede. Some hundreds of the residents just started to make their way out on foot.
1: The U.S. Central Command says the military has launched fresh strikes on Iran hours after President Donald Trump declared that an interim agreement to end the war was over. It said the strikes aim to degrade Iran's ability to threaten freedom of navigation in the Strait of Hormuz. An informed source said Iran will close the strait and strike twice as many targets given any new U.S. attack. A senior Iranian lawmaker said Tehran could withdraw from the non-proliferation treaty and change its nuclear doctrine if the United States attacks again. UN humanitarians say escalating violence has injured 45 response and aid workers since the Ebola outbreak in the Democratic Republic of the Congo in mid-May. The UN Office for the Coordination of Humanitarian Affairs said security incidents are undermining efforts to contain the spread of the virus. Unidentified attackers raided a treatment center on Monday in North Kivu province, setting fire to part of the facility. Health authorities have reported more than 1,700 confirmed Ebola cases. A research shows that more than 15 million people across Britain felt unwell during the recent heat waves. The End Fuel Poverty Coalition also found that 65% of British adults are worried that heat waves will become more frequent and severe as a result of climate change. The officially licensed product system at the World Cup is featuring Chinese intangible cultural heritage for the first time. Items of 1,800-year-old traditional Yi embroidery are expected to be sold through official platforms worldwide. They have received orders totaling 830,000 yuan, or about $114,000. The team behind the collaboration adapted traditional patterns for silk scarves, caps and bags while preserving the handmade quality. And that's the news. I'm Tianlu.
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4: Hi there, I'm Thane Maynard. When you see a flying fish, chances are, given its large wing fins, that your first assumption would be that it's a bird. Once they take to the air, they can flap and glide for nearly 200 meters, the length of about two football fields. There are about 40 species of flying fish, and with speciation comes morphological differences. The two-wingers variety have two well-built pectoral or side fins that provide them with lift that they need to fly. On the other hand, the four-wingers not only use their strong pectoral fins, but also tap into the power of their pelvic or bottom fins. However, the fin that makes the real difference is the tail, which is similar to a rudder on a boat, and it helps steer the flying fish during flight. How they remain in the air can be understood by looking at their anatomy. Flying fish have a rigid frame, streamlined bodies, a reinforced spinal cord, a large cumulative fin surface area, and lower body weight. These are all characteristics that allow the fish to stay in flight due to drag reduction, something that airplane gliders based their design on in the 1930s.
3: The 90-Second Naturalist is a production of Cincinnati Public Radio and the Cincinnati Zoo, with support from Cincinnati Public Radio members to spread the good news of the natural world.
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6: 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From our correspondent in St. Petersburg, Russia. 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
7: Roy, Ogilvy's St. P office is a client of ours. Only there are a ton of project managers there, and we had really only one contact person, with a few other managers who knew vaguely about us. I was chatting to the lovely Katya, my contact person, on Skype one day. Joked something about her using our corporate plane if she needed it. She said she hadn't time, but couldn't we send our pilot to Paris early one morning to pick up some croissants and deliver them to her? Well, needless to say, we don't have a corporate plane, let alone a pilot. But the idea took seed, and a few weeks later, costumes hired, boxes specially made, 65 croissants ordered, we barged into the Ogilvy offices mid-morning and distributed to an amazed team of advertising and PR professionals a load of fresh croissants. The initial silence was followed by the odd WTF, and then a huge round of applause, posing for photos, and many grins all around. Followed numerous thanks emails and lots of comments on the Facebook photos. Plus, everyone I know and work with in St. P and further afield saw the pictures too. For an outlay of about $350, that was some awesome publicity in itself. But the best bit was the orders that followed. We've seen a huge surge in translation and interpreting orders from them since, so the costs were covered within a month. Result! I was wondering about popping into WA in Jan, but so far no details on courses for then. Saw another of my missives in a rabbit hole the other week. Thanks. William.
6: William, well done. You're doing amazing things. This latest was a perfect example of buzz snatching. Take a look at wizardacademy.org. On the left, click Buzz Snatching. It's February 2nd. Yours, Roy H. Williams.
7: Roy, that sounds delightful. Thanks. I'll see if I can tie it in. Quick question. Listening to Moondance by Van Morrison, I suddenly wondered whether hit songs by artists who continually pump out hit songs also depend on third grav bods for their success. I ask because I couldn't identify one in the song. And then I remembered that we only looked at one-hit wonders in the example. So I figured perhaps there was a different formula for repeat successes. William.
6: The answer to the question posed by William Hackett Jones can be found in the rabbit hole. Do you know how to get in? If not, go to MondayMorningMemo.com, look around, click what seems right. Aru,
0: 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For people who listen. 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
1: Coming up, how working out could really help recharge your batteries. I'm Katie Cottingham, and this is Science Elements. In the future, working up a sweat by exercising may not only be good for your health, but it could also power your small electronic devices. Researchers in California say they have designed a sensor in the form of a temporary tattoo that can both monitor a person's progress during exercise and produce power from their perspiration. They presented their findings at the recent 248th National Meeting and Exposition of the American Chemical Society in San Francisco. Wen Xiaojie reported that the device works by detecting and responding to lactate, which is naturally present in sweat. In general, the more intense the exercise, the more lactate the body produces. During strenuous physical activity, the body needs to generate more energy, so it activates a process called glycolysis. Glycolysis produces energy and lactate, the latter of which the scientists can detect in the blood. Currently, lactate testing is inconvenient and intrusive because blood samples must be collected from the person at different times during the exercise regime and then analyzed. Jia, a postdoctoral student in the lab of Joseph Wong at the University of California, San Diego, and her colleagues developed a faster, easier, and more comfortable way to measure lactate during exercise. They imprinted a flexible lactate sensor onto temporary tattoo paper. The sensor contained an enzyme that strips electrons from lactate, generating a weak electrical current. The researchers applied the tattoo to the upper arms of 10 healthy volunteers. Then the team measured the electrical current produced as the volunteers exercised at increasing resistance levels on a stationary bicycle for 30 minutes. Building on these findings, the research team created a sweat-powered bio-battery. Batteries produce energy by passing current in the form of electrons from an anode to a cathode. In this case, the anode contained the enzyme that removes electrons from lactate, and the cathode contained a molecule that accepts the electrons. When 15 volunteers wore the tattoo bio-batteries while exercising on a stationary bike, they produced different amounts of power. Interestingly, people who exercise less than once a week produced more power than those who exercise more often. The researchers say that this is probably because the less fit people became fatigued sooner, causing glycolysis to kick in earlier, forming more lactate. However, the electrical current produced is fairly weak. But, Jess says, the researchers are working on ways to amplify the current, so it might eventually be used to power small electronic devices. Well, that's all for now. Science Elements is a production of the American Chemical Society, the world's largest scientific society. To learn more about the article featured in this episode, go to acs.org/science-elements. Thanks for listening.
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9: Welcome to A Cup of Health with CDC, a weekly feature of the MMWR, the Morbidity and Mortality Weekly Report. I'm Dr. Juliette Kendrick, filling in for your host, Dr. Robert Gaines. Kidneys are the body's cleansing system. When they aren't functioning properly, waste builds up, which can lead to severe health problems. Nilka Rios Burrows is a researcher with CDC's Division of Diabetes Translation. She's joining us today to discuss the dangers of kidney disease. Welcome to the show, Nilka.
10: Thank you.
9: Nilka, how common is kidney disease?
10: More than 10% or more than 20 million U.S. adults are estimated to have kidney disease. Yet most people with kidney disease, including those with severe disease, are not aware of their condition.
9: Is it more common in any particular group?
10: Kidney disease can occur at any age, but it is diagnosed more frequently in people over age 60. In addition to older age, diabetes and high blood pressure are the major risk factors for kidney disease.
9: What are the symptoms of kidney disease?
10: At advanced stages of the disease, when kidneys fail, people may feel tired all the time, or they may have swelling because of the fluids accumulating in their bodies. However, at early stages, people with kidney disease tend not to have symptoms. That's why it's very important, if you have diabetes or high blood pressure, or a relative with kidney disease or kidney failure, to talk to your doctor about getting tested for kidney disease. Simple blood and urine tests are used to diagnose kidney disease, and with early detection and treatment, you can slow down the progression of the disease.
9: How is kidney disease treated?
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9: 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This is Dr. Juliette Kendrick for A Cup of Health with

0: Welcome to Question of the Week from the Naked Scientists with me, Dr. Hannah Critchlow. This week, we ask if human skin behaves a bit like a photosynthesizing plant.
1: This is David from the States. Is it true that we get vitamin D from the sun? And if so, does that mean that we, like plants, photosynthesize?
0: We first call on vitamin D expert, Dr. Laura Tripchevich from Surrey University.
2: We need vitamin D to maintain our bones and to make sure we absorb enough calcium from our diet. One of the main sources to humans, radiation from the sun, can penetrate the layers of the skin called the epidermis, where there's a chemical called 7-dehydrocholesterol. And this absorbs the UV light and then will produce a pre-vitamin D molecule. And then, because the skin is quite warm, this pre-vitamin D3 will spontaneously convert to vitamin D3. And the vitamin D3 will move from the skin and will be pushed out into the capillary system and into your blood system so that it can then be activated and used.
0: So, human skin does make vitamin D using a photochemical reaction. How similar is this process to the photosynthesis occurring in the chloroplasts of plants, which uses the sun's rays to convert carbon dioxide into oxygen and carbohydrates?
3: My name is Richard Cogdell, and I'm the Hooker Professor of Botany at Glasgow University. In vitamin D production, the wavelength of light which triggers that reaction or drives that reaction is the ultraviolet wavelength. So the wavelengths that actually would burn you if you were out in the sun for too long. The wavelengths of light which drive photosynthesis are the wavelengths that give rise to the blue and red regions in the spectrum because it's light absorbed by chlorophyll. And so photosynthesis is not driven by ultraviolet light, it's driven by visible radiation in the blue and the red regions of the spectrum.
0: So what happens during the winter months when the intensity of all wavelengths of sunlight hitting the UK decreases? Plants enter a dormancy phase and use remaining carbohydrates stored up during the summer months. But what happens to us humans? Back to Laura.
2: You can only make vitamin D3 here in the UK between the months of April and September. You can be out in the sun for about 10 to 15 minutes, three times a week, just your arms and face. You don't need to strip off. And this should see you through into early autumn. We now know that the half-life of vitamin D can be around a month. Now, there are dietary sources of vitamin D that can support your levels during the winter time, and they would be things like oily fish like sardines and mackerel. There's a little bit in eggs. If you like, shiitake mushrooms are in there. And there's also little bits added into breakfast cereals and milks and soy milks and things, but you need to check the label to see if they are actually in there.
0: Thank you, Dr. Laura Tripchevich and Professor Richard Cogdell. Evan AU and Lou Jane, that's me, agree, adding on the forum that sunblock does reduce the level of ultraviolet light reaching your skin. So it's a trade-off between decreasing the incidence of skin cancer and increasing the incidence of vitamin D deficiency. They also think that this question of the week conjures up visions of green-skinned humans. We next open our ears to crunch a data question just downloaded from the Naked Scientist inbox.
4: Hi, I'm Dan from Malvern. I have a telephone line coming into the house, two twisted wires, as everybody else does around here. 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Be interested to know the answer to that.
0: Send us your thoughts. You can tweet at Naked Scientists, write on our Facebook page, email Chris at The Naked Scientists, or join in the debate on our forum, which is at nakedscientists.com/forum.
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Let us know what you think. This is Making Waves from NOAA's National Ocean Service. You're listening to Making Waves from NOAA's National Ocean Service. You know how we have national and state parks, nature reserves, and other types of protected land around the country? But we also have similar protected places in the ocean and along the coast. These areas may have many different names, but they are all marine protected areas. And you can find them in the open oceans, in coastal areas, intertidal zones, estuaries, and even the Great Lakes. Nearly 40% of U.S. marine waters are protected in some way. In total, there are over 1,600 marine protected areas around the country. Some of these places are managed by the federal government, but most are run by states or by local or tribal governments. These areas exist to help protect critical species and habitats. They also serve to protect places of cultural importance, like shipwrecks and underwater archaeology sites. Only about 3% of all protected areas in the nation are designated no-take areas. Most are open to managed fishing and recreational use. So as you can see here, a protected area doesn't usually mean that a place is off limits to humans. It simply means that these areas are given greater protection than in the surrounding waters. The National System of Marine Protected Areas is an effort to tie together some of the 1,600 marine protected places around the country. While this system doesn't put new laws and regulations in place, it gives participating members a voice beyond the borders of their protected area, and it helps to ensure that people managing marine protected areas around the country are working together on common conservation goals. As of July 2011, there are 297 marine protected areas in this national system. And this list is growing every year as more existing marine protected areas join up. So why do we need marine protected areas? Well, it's because our oceans are under threat from things like offshore development, overfishing, climate change. Today we're facing declining fish populations, loss of coral reefs and other vital habitats, and a growing list of rare or endangered species that need our protection. We also risk losing important cultural artifacts and resources that are part of our heritage and part of our economy. You can learn more about the National System of Marine Protected Areas at npa.gov. And while you're there, don't miss the Center's 4 new videos that explain in much more depth what the National Marine Protected Area System is all about. Let's preview part of one of those videos now to give you a taste of what you'll find at npa.gov.

0: Our marine cultural heritage is the story of our nation's cultural connections to the sea. This includes the places and resources used by Native American cultures to sustain themselves, as well as the shipwrecks and other remnants of our nation's long history with the sea. Many traditional cultures live near our oceans and Great Lakes. These waters supplied resources for making medicines, jewelry, provided fur pelts for clothing and for trading, as well as food for sustenance.
1: It was a way of my ancestors. They lived off of the ocean. That's their homes. They took care of it. They only ate what was given to them, what was provided. They never took more. Our money, the ancestors' money, was made from olivella shells. And so even the smallest shell had a lot of value.
0: New maritime practices and ways of living were introduced to North America when people began immigrating from other countries. Ships traveled across oceans, the Great Lakes, and around the coastlines, trading goods. Naval ships protected the coastline and the Great Lakes from invasion and smuggling. Fishing fleets supported thriving coastal communities. And research ships plied the waters for energy exploration and oceanographic data. These hidden resources tell the story of our nation's maritime history. Over centuries, storms and shoals sunk many ships, and beneath the water, embedded in the seafloor, lie traces of our past, our cultural heritage. Today, many of these areas are protected by tribal, state, or federal agencies. We call them Marine Protected Areas, or MPAs.
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3: Today is July 9th on Tidbits in Time, a sporting day. Stay with me to hear about the man who revolutionized web browsing. We'll take you to a congressional hearing, visit a dangerous animal event in Spain, and remember a stirring oration. All that plus, we'll take a look at the breaking of a swimming record long before Michael Phelps was born. It's going to be a great Tidbits in Time episode. You won't want to miss it, so stick around. July 9, 1971 saw the birth of Mark Lowell Andreessen in Cedar Falls, Iowa. He wrote the code for Mosaic, which became Netscape, and launched the web browser wars. Prior to this, the Internet was a clunky, hard-to-navigate series of protocols like email, Usenet, FTP, and instead of visual, it was all command-line typing. The innovation of browsing the World Wide Web revolutionized the Internet, paving the way for it to change our lives. It was July 9, 1987 that during a nationally televised congressional hearing on the Iran-Contra affair questioning of Lieutenant Colonel Oliver Lawrence North, his lawyer Brendan Sullivan objected to a complex hypothetical question. The chairman tried to get Colonel North to make his own objections and not rely on his lawyer. Brendan Sullivan gave the best answer any lawyer has ever made to that tactic, saying, "I'm not a potted plant. I'm here as a lawyer. That's my job." It's July 9th, and in a normal year, we'd be in the midst of the annual running of the bulls in Spain. They do one run per day for 8 runs, sometimes attracting 1 million spectators. Each morning at 8, 6 bulls and 9 steers are released after giving the runners a 1.5 minute head start. The bulls can run at about 35 miles an hour, which is much faster than you can run. The human world record is only about 20. It was on July 9, 1896 that William Jennings Bryan delivered his Cross of Gold speech and changed the course of American history. He was a powerful orator who earned a spectacular amount of money speaking to thousands of groups, ranging from 200 people to 15,000, with no audio equipment. Running thrice, he never won the presidency. Bryan was also well known as one of the lawyers in the Scopes trial, and he died a mere 5 days afterward. July 9, 1922, Johnny Weissmuller smashed the world record in the 100-meter freestyle, swimming it in 58.6 seconds. He'd go on to win the gold in that event at the 1924 Olympics in Paris and dominate again 4 years later in Amsterdam. His success is even more amazing when you consider that Johnny contracted polio at age 9 and swimming is what helped him recover. He became a celebrity, famously playing Tarzan in the movies. For your very own emailed print version of Tidbits in Time, showing up every day for free in your inbox, just send a request to adrian@tidbitsintime.com. That's A-D-R-I-A-N at tidbitsintime.com. For Tidbits in Time, this has been Gene Vann.
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7: So, Wayne, here we are together on the public square again. Did you see what I saw with that great presidential debate that just happened?
8: I don't want to disappoint you, but I did not see what you saw because I left the television off that night.
7: You and a lot of other Americans as well.
8: True confession. Yeah,
7: 51
8: yeah.
7: million people, according to the records we have right now, watched the debate. That's about 20 million fewer than the last time these two candidates got together. That's still a lot of people, but there are still a lot more people who didn't watch. Now, I can't begin to try to read their minds, but there's far more people did what you did. Do you mind if I asked you why?
8: I didn't think there was going to be anything that would change my mind about anything. I just saw a bit of a train wreck coming, given the two personalities, and I think the analysis afterwards kind of proves the point, for me anyway.
7: Well, and some of us watched based on historical interest or morbid curiosity. But the fact is what we were seeing was something we've never seen before. Two people who bear the title of president, running for a second term each, who were basically squaring off on live television together. That's never happened before. In addition to that, it was done independent of the presidential commission that has dominated these debates for decades. And it was basically done between the parties and CNN. So it was a very different experience.
8: That's an important distinction, isn't it?
7: Yeah. Now that we've heard all the blow up, which we'll talk about more tomorrow, do you wish you would have? Are you going to go back and watch it?
8: No, I think I've pretty much followed the analysis of the debate. I don't think I need to watch any of it. So sorry. Does that make me a bad guy?
7: No, it doesn't make you a bad guy at all. You have the right to your own mind, the right to your own conscience. And I love the fact that we're talking about it because we got two different points of view right from the start.
8: Right.
7: All right. So, but we'll keep at it again tomorrow.
8: Yeah. And we're still friends and we'll be back tomorrow on the public square.
4: Science, but not the boring kind.
9: Okay, so now we're pondering, if we invent super smart, intelligent machines, how do we keep them under control? Humans want to maintain control.
10: But there are some fundamental ways in which we may not be in control ourselves, at least not in our own control, like every time we snack on a cookie.
9: It turns out that you may be driven to think about having that cookie by your stomach, or rather with the bugs in your stomach.
10: Microbes are by far the most populous type of life on the planet, vastly outnumbering humans or any other species. Now, you might associate microbes with germs and with being sick, and they can make you ill. But you would be in poorer health without bacteria on you and in you. Microbes in your stomach, for example, help digest food.
9: The billions of microbes that live with us collectively make up our microbiome, and we want these guys around. Well, unfortunately, we kill many of them off by over-sterilizing our environments and by the casual use of antibiotics. And now the latest research, it's still unfolding, but it suggests that these bugs don't just maintain our health status quo, they may have control over key aspects of human behavior.
10: Microbes that live in your stomach communicate with your brain by what's called the vagus nerve. And what happens in vagus doesn't stay in vagus, but influences general human behavior, what you eat, and maybe even how you feel. The microbes, in other words, may be tiny puppeteers controlling you.
9: One of the scientists on the forefront of this emerging research into human-microbe cooperation is Athena Aktypis, a cooperation theorist at Arizona State University.
6: It does suggest that we might be controlled by our guts more than we think.
10: So, literally, our gut instinct might be borne out by science.
6: Yeah, and yeah, it sort of raises the question of, like, you know, if we have a gut feeling, is that our instincts or is that the, you know, survival and reproductive instincts of the microbes in our guts?
10: I want to talk in detail about how this works, but let's meet the puppet masters, as it were. This is the microbiome that makes up our gut. These are bacteria.
6: Yeah, so our guts are filled with many, many different species of bacteria and yeast and viruses, and it's just a whole ecosystem in there.
10: Well, let's examine the role that these bacteria play, and one way that scientists have figured out what they might be doing is what happens when we don't have them. So in some studies that have been done in germ-free mice, I understand, the cravings for sugar will go up when you don't have bacteria. Your stress levels might go up, at least it does in these mice, when you don't have bacteria. What's going on?
6: You know, that is a really intriguing set of findings that you just spoke about. And it's not my primary research, but my understanding of it is that when mice are reared without their normal gut microbes, they have quite altered eating preferences and in the direction of what we would consider less healthy eating preferences.
10: If you don't have these bacteria, you might eat more sweets, but if you have healthy gastrointestinal bacteria, you might eat fewer.
6: Yeah, so, you know, I think that the big picture that I take out of those studies that you mentioned and also some of the other studies that we reviewed in our recent paper is that there's something about having a diverse and correctly balanced microbiome, or at least reasonably balanced microbiome, that does lead to eating behaviors that seem more normal and healthy.
10: Well, Athena, give an example, please, from your research of the sort of bacteria you are looking at and how they might be manipulating and controlling our brains. What do these bacteria want?
6: Yeah, well, so, you know, my work is in cooperation theory, and I use sort of evolutionary biology and a whole bunch of tools to try to understand when you have cooperation, when you have conflict in systems. And so what I've been doing, and with some of my collaborators, is trying to understand what are the selection pressures that microbes face in our guts, and what are the selection pressures on humans and other hosts of microbes, and to what extent are those interests aligned, and to what extent are they not, and how might that help us understand what is going on in that really interesting interaction between the microbes in our guts and our brains.
10: So what sort of evolutionary pressures have come upon these little bugs to get us to do something for their benefit? And could you give us a couple of examples?
6: Yeah, sure. So first of all, you know, if we just take a minute and think about it from the perspective of our gut microbes, which, you know, we don't often do, but, you know, they're sitting in there and they're, you know, completely reliant on us for their survival and reproduction. If you take that perspective, all of a sudden, it becomes clear that microbes are going to be under selective pressure to do things to the host that lead to greater flow of the resources that they are dependent on. So If I'm a microbe that specializes on seaweed, if I can induce my host to consume more seaweed, I'm more likely to survive and reproduce.
10: Well, so why don't I have cravings for seaweed regularly?
6: It probably depends on how often you eat seaweed, right? So if you eat a lot of seaweed, you're going to be providing resources that will cultivate those microbes.
10: Wait a minute. So you're saying that those microbes are there anyway in our guts, and if we eat seaweed, then they proliferate and they want more seaweed, but if we eat chocolate, for example, the chocolate-consuming bacteria crave more chocolate? Is that the way the relationship works?
6: So, you know, coming from the sort of evolutionary perspective, that's sort of what we would predict. Now, whether those microbes exist in your gut already, so, you know, if you don't eat a lot of seaweed, maybe you don't really have seaweed specializing microbes yet. But if you eat it regularly, then you may cultivate a population of seaweed loving microbes.
10: From where? Where do they come from?
6: You know, they can come from a lot of different places. So, you know, certainly through contact with other people. So let's say you go to a Japanese restaurant and eat seaweed there, and you're eating seaweed with people who eat seaweed all the time. Well, it may be that that would facilitate transmission of those seaweed specialists, for example.
10: Does this suggest, though, that we could manipulate our own health by eating healthy food and hoping to acquire the corresponding bacteria or the relevant bacteria, and we could transform our diets that way, because then the bacteria would be working for us and getting us to crave healthy foods?
6: Well, you know, I think that's a really interesting and very optimistic possibility. And from the sort of evolutionary analysis, it suggests that that is a viable possibility.
10: Athena, I know that you're being careful in your answers because much of this research is unfolding now.
6: That's right.
10: But could you give an example of maybe more an extreme example of behavior that scientists might be considering is controlled by bacteria in our stomachs?
6: Yeah, so one possibility that research on mammals suggests, maybe also the case in humans, is that microbes may be manipulating our brains through signaling via the vagus nerve. So the vagus nerve is sort of the superhighway between all of the nerves that are in our gut and between our brains. And by changing the signaling on the vagus nerve, those microbes might actually be able to affect our anxiety levels, which, you know, we know that anxiety is associated with different kinds of eating behaviors in humans. So I think that's a really intriguing possibility.
10: So they could raise our anxiety and possibly lower it?
6: Possibly. And then there's also a couple of other things that microbes can potentially do, which is actually changing the taste receptors that we have. I think this is a really fascinating possibility because it suggests that microbes might be not just sort of messing with the signaling along our existing nervous system, but potentially changing our perception.
10: Could you give us an example of how our taste receptors might change and why?
6: So you could imagine a situation where altering the perception of taste would change the amount of, for example, sugar that one might consume. So say you have a gut microbe that's dependent on easy carbohydrate sugar. Altering the perception of taste could then lead to higher sugar consumption. So if you, for example, make the taste receptors less sensitive or you have fewer of them, then you might actually need to take more sugar in order to stimulate them to the threshold level.
10: I wonder if you could explain more about the process by which these bacteria communicate with our brain. Now, you spoke about the vagus nerve, and this is the nerve that runs from the brain down into our gut. In fact, sometimes our stomach is referred to as the second brain. Could you talk more about that communication system between our stomachs and our brains?
6: Yeah, so the vagus nerve, it goes, you know, from the gut, which, like you said, has been called our second brain. And that whole system of nerves is called the enteric nervous system. It then goes into the vagus nerve, up into our brain, and goes in through the pons. And so that's one of the the ways that microbes may be communicating with our brain and interacting with our nervous system.
10: And they're doing it by sending out little bursts of neurochemicals?
6: Yeah, so there's two ways that they may be doing it. So one is actually producing factors that affect neurotransmission and directly affecting the vagus and signaling to the brain that way. But they also may be producing factors that diffuse through the blood and affect us more systemically. So there's multiple potential pathways. And all of those could be used for altering our reward systems. And also, you know, we shouldn't neglect the possibility that they may be producing toxins to manipulate us. So making us feel uneasy or nauseous or other negative emotions that could affect our eating behavior.
10: If the vagus nerve works in one direction, in that the bacteria let it be known what they would like to be served that afternoon, can it work in the other direction? Could you somehow use your brain or your thoughts to control what is happening down in your stomach?
6: You know, that's a great question, actually, because you know, if we do think of it from the perspective of the microbes kind of hijacking our vagus nerve, possibly making us feel anxious. Now, there's a lot of work on sort of emotional eating and people eating when they're feeling down or when they're feeling uneasy, when they're feeling anxious. So, you know, maybe, and here I'm speculating, one potential way to reduce cravings for unhealthy foods would be simply to increase the tone in your vagus nerve by taking some deep breaths, having a, you know, fun conversation with someone, engaging yourself in, you know, a yoga class, something that improves vagal tone.
10: Okay. Vagus nerve workouts.
6: There you go.
10: And so, Athena, how is your stomach right now? How would you describe the sensations in your own gut?
6: You know, I'm just sort of getting the first glimmers of hunger, so.
10: So there's some bacteria in there, and they crave what, do you think?
6: Well, you know, I think that they're craving some papaya right now, so.
10: Okay, so you have the papaya-loving bacteria in your stomach. Well, Athena Aktypis, thank you so much for speaking with us.
6: Thank you.
9: Athena Aktypis is a cooperation theorist at Arizona State University and the director of human and social evolution at the Center for Evolution and Cancer at the University of California, San Francisco. Well, as a cerebral species, we figure there's nothing on Earth as complex as a brain. And yet, evolution, which is, after all, bottom-up engineering, it's produced mushrooms, it's produced microbes that can lead brains to bizarre behavior like you lead a horse to water.
10: We heard just now about the microbes that are doing that. And earlier it was the mushrooms, the fungus that can take over the brain of an ant. And both of these are examples of biology controlling other biology. And then we also heard examples of humans creating machines that may or may not slip from our control one day.
9: Isn't it ironic? I mean, you know, we're going to be in the position of those microbes, of those fungi, hoping to figure out how we can control future mechanical behavior, right?
10: Except that's not a perfect parallel, because in those cases, they control them very well.
9: Yes, we may lose control.
10: Yeah, we may become the ants.
9: I think so, because honestly, you know, you can say we hope for moral behavior in our mechanical successors, but I think it's going to be a very big challenge.
10: Well, that's it for our show. Thanks to a production team that controls our quality control, Gary Niederhoff and Barbara Vance.
9: Thanks also to financial support from Rena Shulsky David and Sammy David and the NASA Astrobiology Institute. Big Picture Science is produced at the SETI Institute, where scientists investigate the nature and prevalence of life. And a big thanks also to our listeners.
10: Your ears have been attuned to Who's Controlling Whom. If you'd like to hear more Big Picture Science, you can seize control over the complete Big Picture Science archive, or at least listen to it, on our website, bigpicturescience.org.
9: And if you're a podcast listener, but you prefer over-the-air radio because, well, you can control knobs, check out the listing on our website of radio stations that carry the program. 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Oh, and have a comment, a criticism, or a suggestion? 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
11: All right, let's go with Chinese food.
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11: Yes.
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13: 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This is Sandra Tsinglo with the lowdown on science.

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2: This is UN News Today with me, Chalina Dong. The headlines. Early detection of the deadly and rare Ebola strain in DR Congo is critical, says WHO, as new treatment trials get underway. The UN Rights Office urges stronger protections for child safety online. And the UN World Food Program scales up emergency response in South Sudan as catastrophic hunger and malnutrition deepens. 2 weeks into the latest Ebola outbreak, the UN World Health Organization, WHO, has estimated that there are 906 suspected cases of Ebola in the Democratic Republic of the Congo, DRC, including 223 suspected deaths. Since the 15th of May, UN agencies have been supporting both the DRC and neighboring Uganda to contain the outbreak caused by the rare Bundibugyo strain, which spreads through close contact. Anaïs Legand, a WHO technical officer, told reporters in Geneva on Friday.
3: It's a disease that you get when you care for someone. When you care for your husband or your partner or your child or your mother, you get it when you want to help someone who is sick with symptoms. And this is terrible because this disease, to avoid getting it, you have to ask communities not to touch someone they love when they are feeling sick. But this is critical.
2: Based on previous outbreaks, the lethality ranges between 30 and 50%. Early detection and community mobilization remain critical to saving lives, with potential treatment and vaccines still being assessed, WHO said on Friday. For confirmed cases, three candidate therapeutics for treatment have been prioritized for clinical trials, Ms. Legand revealed, while a preventative treatment is also being prioritized for those who have been in contact with confirmed cases. Meanwhile, the UN Human Rights Office is calling on governments and technology companies to do more to protect children online, warning that digital platforms often expose young viewers to risks that threaten their safety, privacy, and well-being. High Commissioner Volker Turk said online harms are not inevitable, but are often the result of platform design choices, including features that encourage excessive use. He stressed that protecting children online is an urgent priority, but cautioned against relying solely on blanket social media bans. His office, OHCHR, has released a new set of guidelines, Getting Children's Safety Online Right, which calls for safer platform design, stronger oversight, greater accountability for tech companies, and better protections. The recommendations also encourage governments to involve children in shaping online safety policies and to ensure that age verification measures do not create new privacy risks. The UN warns that restrictions based only on age may fail to address the underlying features that make platforms unsafe and could push children towards less regulated online spaces. Turning to South Sudan finally, where the World Food Program has scaled up its emergency response in Akobo East, delivering vital food and nutrition assistance to hundreds of thousands of people facing catastrophic hunger and malnutrition. The move follows an uptick in violence in early March, which displaced approximately 142,000 people from Akobo County and surrounding areas. Our hope is to continue to reach people in need. Sustained safety and security of humanitarians and humanitarian cargo is therefore crucial, said Mutinta Chimuka, WFP country director in South Sudan. According to the latest Global Famine Alert System update, parts of Akobo County are experiencing catastrophic levels of hunger, with one of four counties at risk of famine if conditions deteriorate. Meanwhile, severe malnutrition among children under 5 and breastfeeding mothers is rising sharply. Since launching its emergency response 3 weeks ago, WFP has reached more than 60,000 vulnerable people in Akobo, including more than 15,000 people with emergency food assistance, despite aid operations being hampered by insecurity, infrastructure damage, and the rainy season. Chalina Dong, UN News.
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5: Melvin the Lion. The Monday Morning Memo for July 12th, 2010.
6: The winner is determined when...
5: A couple of weeks ago, Sean Taylor attended a high-class function to receive the Melvin Jones Award on my behalf. Melvin Jones founded the Lions Club International, and his award is the highest honor the club can bestow. You can't win the MJ Award unless you're a Lion, which I'm not. So the board of directors voted to make an exception for me. Yes, yes, it sounds like I'm boasting, but I'm not. I'm making a full confession. The Wiener Dog races we sponsor each year in Buda, Texas, made $120,000.

0: $1,000 for the Buda Lions Club this year. More than 600 wiener dogs arrived from all over America to compete for our 6-foot-tall first-place trophy. Each year's race has been bigger than the last for 12 consecutive years. My company, Wizard of Ads, Inc., comes up with a theme each year, designs the posters and t-shirts, writes and records a silly radio ad, and pays for the oversized trophies. The Lions International website says,
1: Lions meet the needs of local communities and the world. Our more than 1.35 million members in 206 countries and geographic areas are different in many ways. But we share a core belief. Community is what we make it.
0: Sounds good to me, but I fear there's been a horrible misunderstanding. You see, I cheated. Have you ever seen kids playing football, baseball, or soccer on a playground? The winner is determined the moment the captains choose sides. Pick the right players and you win. Pick wrong and you lose. I won 12 years ago when I refused to sponsor anything but the Wiener Dog races.
2: But Truck City is sponsoring the Wiener Dogs.
0: Sorry, it's the Wiener Dogs or nothing.
2: Won't you reconsider?
0: Nope.
2: You'll be helping a really good cause.
0: Get Truck City to sponsor the Precision Lawn Chair Drill Teams or the Riding Lawnmower Races.
2: Trust me, Mr. Williams. You want the Riding Lawnmower Races. Do you remember that episode of Home Improvement when Tim the Toolman Taylor was going to race riding lawnmowers with Bob Vila and Tim put a jet engine from a Chinook helicopter on his lawnmower?
0: Sure.
2: Well, we're going to have that lawnmower, the actual one from the TV show, in this year's race. And it's got a real jet engine.
0: Sorry, but it's the Wiener Dogs or nothing. Convince Truck City to sponsor the lawnmowers. Truck City was magnanimous and changed their sponsorship to the riding lawnmowers. I wasn't willing to risk my reputation as an ad consultant on anything but a sure bet. The lawnmower races and the lawn chair drill teams were soon abandoned when the Wiener Dogs began to gain serious national momentum. The source of the misunderstanding, and the root of my confession, is that everyone assumes we could have aimed our mighty firepower at the lawnmowers or the lawn chairs and made them just as successful. But I know it isn't true. We won the game when we picked the Wiener Dogs. This is the dirty little secret of advertising. You determine the success of the campaign when you pick what you're going to promote. Have you been settling for precision lawn chairs and lawnmowers? Repent of your sin. Demand the Wiener Dogs. You'll be amazed how much better your ads work. Roy H. Williams.
3: Weird coincidence.
0: Penny and I were unable to pick up the Melvin Jones Award in person because we were attending an auction to buy an ancient 500-pound marble lion from India. The next time you're on campus, look for Melvin, chillaxin in the shade in front of my office. Melvin is one happy, mellow lion. Look in his eyes, and you will suspect, as I do, that Melvin may, in fact, be a doobie lion.
4: 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You're on The Soundbeat. 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Music historians cite the song as a retelling of Christ's crucifixion. Hard to be completely sure, though, with Johnson's characteristic humming and moaning in place of lyrics.

0: there's a parallel to be drawn between the song and Johnson's life. He was blinded during a domestic dispute as a boy, and though a huge influence in both gospel and the blues, he'd remain penniless much of his life. So much so that when his house burned to the ground in 1945, he stayed put. Sleeping on a wet bed in dry heat will get you malaria, and that's what killed blind Willie Johnson at the age of 48. 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I'm Brett Barry.
1: Hi, my name is Ken Chisholm. I'm the director of the Science Working Group at Radio Newark. I'm retired now, but I spent my career in the chemical industry after obtaining university degrees in forestry, botany, and biochemistry. 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
3: 29 years ago, the Space Shuttle Discovery launched, carrying a precious cargo, the Hubble Space Telescope. Each year, this revolutionary telescope takes an image of a special object to commemorate the anniversary of its launch. This year, it has revisited an object it demystified over 20 years ago, the Southern Crab Nebula. The new, stunning image of this dynamic object celebrates Hubble's achievements, past, present, and future.

April has a unique significance in astronomy because it marks the anniversary of the Hubble Space Telescope's launch in 1990 from the Kennedy Space Center in the US. A collaboration between ESA and NASA, it was the first space telescope of its kind. Since it began operating, Hubble has changed astronomy forever. It has transformed the way the public sees the universe by presenting breathtaking and profound images of everything from newborn stars still in their nurseries to the oldest known galaxies formed over 13 billion years ago. To celebrate its 29th birthday, Hubble dedicated some of its observing time to capture a beautiful image of the Southern Crab Nebula, visible in the constellation of Centaurus. The nebula is formed by the interaction of a pair of stars at its bright center, a red giant and a white dwarf. The red giant is a star nearing the end of its life, shedding its outer layers of gas and dust. The white dwarf's gravity pulls some of this cast-off material around it. When too much of this material builds up around the dead star for it to hold on to, it is ejected in an eruption that creates the bubbles of gas and dust, forming the hourglass shapes emanating out into space. The presence of two nested shapes tells astronomers that the Southern Crab Nebula has erupted like this at least twice. However, they did not always know this much detail about it. When it was discovered in the 1960s, it was assumed to be an ordinary star. It was only when ground-based telescopes at the European Southern Observatory were pointed at it in 1989 that astronomers discovered an enigmatic object. Their images of the object closely resemble a crab, so they chose to incorporate this into its name. It was called the Southern Crab Nebula to distinguish it from the previously known Crab Nebula that is visible in the Northern Hemisphere. In 1998, Hubble observed the object, hoping that its greater imaging capabilities might be able to reveal the phenomenon that created it. This image unveiled the second bubble and the bright active center as distinct elements of the nebula. Not only has our understanding of the object evolved over time, but the Southern Crab Nebula itself is evolving as well. There may even be more eruptions, forming more bubbles of gas and dust. Eventually, the red giant star at its center will run out of fuel, leaving behind its core in the form of a second dead white dwarf star. What remains of its outer atmosphere will be left behind to form a planetary nebula, a glowing shell of gas and dust expanding and dissipating into interstellar space. This material will enrich the galaxy with the heavier elements formed inside the star during its lifetime, including carbon, nitrogen, and oxygen. Because transitions like these amount to only a tiny portion of the lives of stars, it is rare to have the chance to observe such a system in flux. This new anniversary image will give astronomers another data point in the Southern Crab Nebula's dynamic journey. The power of Hubble has turned the Southern Crab from an indistinct enigma into an exquisite structure. Something it has done for countless objects over the years. Astronomers and the public alike owe Hubble a vote of thanks for telling the story of the universe one observation at a time.

0: So, Linda, did you call Dad about lunch?
1: I've been trying to call him all morning.
0: Hmm?
1: No answer.
0: Oh, he should be at home now.
1: Oh, what do you think?
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6: This is DW News and these are our top stories. For a second night in a row, the U.S. has launched strikes on Iran. Earlier, U.S. President Donald Trump announced that the interim agreement to end the war with Iran was over after attacks by Tehran on U.S. bases in Bahrain and Kuwait, as well as on ships in the Strait of Hormuz. The International Maritime Organization has reiterated its warnings to ships passing through the strait. As American and Iranian forces exchanged new attacks, funeral ceremonies for Iran's late Supreme Leader Ayatollah Ali Khamenei continued into the night in the Iraqi city of Karbala, an important site for Shia Muslims. Khamenei will be laid to rest in his birth town of Mashhad in northeast Iran on Thursday. Russia started a ban on diesel exports on Wednesday as part of a package of measures to support the domestic fuel market. Ukrainian drone attacks on oil refineries and tankers triggered gasoline shortages and price spikes, with many regions facing lengthy queues to refuel. Russia says the ban on diesel exports will be in place until July 31st.
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7: Today is July 9th. Let's take a look back at today in rock and roll history. 1956, a Philadelphia TV station introduced Dick Clark, a new host of the record hop show Bandstand. When the show went national on ABC, it was rechristened American Bandstand.
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0: 1958. Johnny Cash followed suit with former Sun Records label mate Carl Perkins and signed to Columbia Records.
1: I keep a close watch on this heart of mine. I keep the ends out for the tide it binds. Because you're mine, I walk the line.
0: 1964. Eric Burdon and the Animals' rendition of the standard House of the Rising Sun went to number one in Britain. Stateside success would soon follow.

1972. Paul McCartney and Wings played their very first show when they appeared in the small French town of Chateau-Villon. It was McCartney's first time on the road since the Beatles quit touring in 1966.

0: rock and roll birthdays on this date. Jimi Hendrix Experience drummer Mitch Mitchell, born in 1946. Soft Cell vocalist Mark Almond, born Peter Mark Almond in 1959 in Southport, England. And singer, songwriter, and leader of Scotland's Simple Minds, Jim Kerr, born in 1959 in Glasgow, Scotland. And that's a look back at July 9th, today in rock and roll history.
1: Running started in 1972.
2: Well,
1: I mean, people ran, obviously.
2: In the 1970s, the United States started running.
1: About 1972, 73, 74.
2: The 1972 Olympic Games in Munich drew huge TV audiences.
1: Because of the terrorist attacks of the Israeli athletes.
3: There were 11 hostages. Two were killed in their rooms. Nine were killed at the airport tonight. They're all gone.
4: Frank Shorter of the United States has a real chance in this race.
5: The crowd trying to let him know that he is the winner.
1: And
2: American Frank Shorter won the Olympic marathon that year.
1: So that was pretty key. So a lot of people watched the Olympic marathon who might not in today's world.
2: At first, it was seen as a fad, but there was ever-increasing evidence that running helped boost cardiovascular health, weight loss, and had psychological benefits. Running icon Steve Prefontaine.
6: Prefontaine of Oregon, perhaps the United States' greatest distance runner.
2: Helped boost popularity.
1: Also,
2: a track coach from the University of Oregon,
1: a guy named Bill Bowerman,
2: wrote books on the subject and co-founded the shoe company Nike.
1: Bringing running to the United States on the West Coast. And
2: running became mainstream.
1: People just started exercising, started jogging, and started running, and it became popular.
2: Just to give a sense of the boom in popularity, in 1960, the Boston Marathon only had 197 entrants. Today, it's over 30,000.
1: Yeah.
7: Wow.
1: Yeah.
7: That's
2: like... Scientists became fascinated with running as well, and a brand new field called biomechanics studied it.
1: So there were zero biomechanists, and then all of a sudden there were 10, and then there were 20 and 40. And I got in on the ground floor.
2: I'm Bishop Sand. On the show today, you'll be hearing from this guy.
1: I'm
2: Professor Roger Crom.
1: Associate Professor of Integrative Physiology at the University of Colorado Boulder.
2: We'll be taking a look at how we've changed our understanding of running in this episode of SIFT.
8: To let us see, in detail, the peculiarities of style, the dynamics of footstrike. And at Nike, we're putting that knowledge to work. Making shoes that actually help athletes to run faster and safer. Why do we go to so much trouble? Well, it may be the 20th century and all that, but there are still people out there who run as if their life depended on it.

0: first real attempt at describing running was in the 1920s by a guy named A.V. Hill.
1: His name was Archibald Vivian, so I think I would go by A.V. also if I was... But... amazing guy, really a Renaissance man. And he was a runner himself. And then he became a Nobel Prize-winning physiologist.
0: He thought the body moved like a machine.
1: And that there are these reciprocating parts.
0: Right now, it's helpful to envision someone running.
1: When we run, we bounce off the ground and then swing the other leg forward at the same time.
0: This happens like a reciprocating machine, going over and over,
1: bounce, swing, bounce, swing, bounce, swing,
0: and over again.
1: Bounce, swing. And he analyzed it using what you would do for a machine. If you had a steam engine or something like that, you would measure the work that was done, and you would relate that to how many buckets of coal you had to burn in order to make the machine do that.
0: Let's pause right here, because this calculation is really important to understanding running. The work required to run, it's the force applied over a distance in order to
1: lift and lower the center of mass, to accelerate and decelerate the center of mass in the forward and backwards direction, and to move or swing the legs relative to the center of mass. All that mechanical work combined, that would be in the numerator in the top.
0: And you divide this work by
1: a physiological energy that you measure by how much oxygen the person or animal is consuming.
0: And as a result, you would get a percent efficiency.
1: It's a pure number. Mm-hmm. And that all made sense until, it's remarkably late, but I would pin it at about 1973, 1975.
0: This is when the biomechanists brought in kangaroos.
1: A guy named Richard Taylor and his postdoc then was Terry Dawson from Australia. He brought the kangaroos to Boston.
0: What are the kangaroos like?
1: They're shy. People think they're very dangerous because they've watched a Bugs Bunny cartoon. That's been a very influential cartoon about kangaroos. You can sort of steer them from the tail and encourage them, you know. And they also just like to hop, so it's not terribly difficult.
0: They were studying these kangaroos because they're so efficient.
1: When kangaroos hop faster, they don't use energy more rapidly. They're just cruising along. They're bouncing off the ground. They recycle the mechanical energy with each step. And we suddenly realized that tendons were springs and not rigid, like bone-like structures. That's what's in all the textbooks until about 1973, 75. And then all of a sudden you start to realize that the tendons act like springs.
0: This completely changes how we think about running.
1: So if the tendons act like springs and you're just bouncing, then the muscles can just generate an isometric or a near isometric force.
0: The force required to stay in place.
1: It's like standing on a pogo stick with straight legs.
0: And this means that it takes less energy from our muscles to move around. We're just storing and reusing our energy through our tendons. This is revolutionary to the study of running. Because now we know
1: it's not the work, the force times distance that the muscles are doing, but rather just the force that they're generating and how much muscle is activated in order to generate that force that allows your tendons to act like springs and bounce off the ground. It's like if I took a super ball, it bounces more than once, right? But I only had to do work on the ball once to pick it up from the floor and then release it, and it bounces. The energy was recycled using this elastic mechanism. Yeah. So it costs money. It costs energy to run. When we run, we generate remarkably high forces with our muscles. You know, 1,000 pounds in my calf. I do that 3 times a second, right? I'm not doing work, but I have to turn on my muscles, allow my springs to stretch, store the bounce energy and recoil, and then take the next step and do the same thing.
0: To illustrate the shift of how we conceive of running, consider walking. For me, like a lot of people, like I guess, I think of running as just a faster version of walking.
1: But they're two fundamentally different things. In my mind, it's as different as riding a bike and running. They're that different.
0: And the difference being more of like just like the muscles being more, or your body acting more like elastic.
1: Yes, exactly. That walking is a series of collisions with the ground that we try to smooth out as best we can. But running is rather than a collision, it's a bounce. There's no real bounce in walking.
0: Well, some people.

0: 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Special thanks to my guest, Roger Crom, from the University of Colorado in Boulder. 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But I would like to ask if you could review this show. It helps to get the show into ears of more listeners. I'm your host, Bishop Sand. 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
3: Hello, everyone. 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I'm Rick Pettigrew to tell you about the top stories in the audio news from Archaeologica. 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Technical analysis of the papyrus referring to Jesus' wife shows that it really is ancient. A lake bottom in Ireland is littered with the remains of 12 ancient boats. Trace element analysis of Chaco Canyon turquoise shows that people of the American Southwest traded it over great distances. And a salvage dig in Israel chances upon a remarkable Egyptian-era sarcophagus. 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Go to archaeologychannel.org and participate in our membership program. And now here's Laura Pettigrew with the audio news from Archaeologica. We hope you find this to be a valuable part of your day.
4: Welcome to the audio news from Archaeologica. I'm Laura Pettigrew, and these are the headlines in archaeological and historical news from April 6th to April 12th, 2014. As reported on the science website phys.org, a faded fragment of papyrus known as the Gospel of Jesus' Wife that caused an uproar when unveiled by a Harvard Divinity School historian in 2012 has been tested by scientists who conclude that the ink and papyrus are very likely ancient and not a modern forgery. Skepticism about the tiny scrap of papyrus has been fierce because it contained a phrase never before seen in any piece of scripture. Jesus said to them, "My wife." Additionally, too convenient for some, it also contained the words, "She will be able to be my disciple," a clause that enraged the debate in some churches over whether women should be allowed to be priests. Researchers in electrical engineering, chemistry, and biology at Columbia University, Harvard University, and the Massachusetts Institute of Technology now have analyzed the papyrus fragment and report that it resembles other ancient papyri from the 4th to 8th centuries. Scientists at the University of Arizona earlier had dated the fragment to centuries before the birth of Jesus, but concluded that the results were unreliable. The new test results do not prove that Jesus had a wife or disciples who were women, but only that the fragment is more likely from an ancient manuscript than a fake. Karen L. King, the historian at Harvard Divinity School who gave the papyrus its name and recognition, has said all along that it should not be regarded as evidence that Jesus married, but only that early Christians were actively discussing celibacy, sex, marriage, and discipleship. Dr. King took very seriously the comments of such a wide range of people that it might be a forgery, and the new and intensive tests make her confident now that the scrap of text is genuine. According to Dr. King, when you have all the evidence pointing in one direction, it doesn't make it 100%, but history is not a place where 100% is a common thing. The new information may not convince those scholars and bloggers who say the text is the work of a rather sloppy forger keen to influence contemporary debates. The Harvard Theological Review, which is publishing Dr. King's long-delayed peer-reviewed paper online, is also publishing a rebuttal by Leo Dupuit, a professor of Egyptology at Brown University, who declares the fragment patently fake. Dr. King presented the fragment with flourish at a conference in Rome in September 2012, but was besieged by criticism because the content was controversial. The lettering was suspiciously splotchy, the grammar was poor, its provenance was uncertain, its owner insisted on anonymity, and its ink had not been tested. An editorial in the Vatican's newspaper also declared it a fake. Other New Testament scholars claim the text is genuine, but the passage referring to the bride of Christ is metaphorical, meaning the church, an interpretation Dr. King said was entirely possible. It is very unusual to test the ink and papyrus of a fragment so small, such as this one measuring only 4 by 8 centimeters, because it can damage the item. Paleographers examining the handwriting determined the authenticity and dates of other famous fragments. This papyrus was analyzed at Columbia University using micro-Raman spectroscopy to determine the chemical composition of the ink. According to James T. Yardley, a professor of electrical engineering, the carbon black ink on this fragment was perfectly consistent with another 35 or 40 manuscripts that they looked at from the date range of 400 BC to AD 700 or 800. At MIT's Center for Materials and Science Engineering, Timothy M. Swager, a chemistry professor, and two students used infrared spectroscopy to determine whether the ink showed any variations or inconsistencies. In an interview, Dr. Swager confirmed that there was absolutely no evidence that the text had been altered or newly created. His team concluded that this would have been extremely difficult, if not impossible. However, Dr. Depuit, the Egyptologist at Brown University, said that testing the fragment was irrelevant and that he saw no need to inspect it. He said he decided, based on the first newspaper photograph, that the fragment was forged because it contained gross grammatical errors, and each word in it matched writing in the Gospel of Thomas, an early Christian text discovered in Nag Hammadi, Egypt, in 1945. A forger could easily create carbon black ink by mixing candle soot and oil, according to Depuit. However, the scientists say that modern carbon black ink looks very different under their instruments. Dr. King said that her biggest disappointment is that so far the story of the fragment has focused on forgery and not on history. Moving on to Ireland, 12 boats dating from 2500 BC to around AD 1000 have emerged from the muddy bottom of Loch Corrib in Connemara, County Galway. Archaeologists used radiocarbon dating to establish that one of the boats dates from 2500 BC. Other items found come from later times, including Viking-era battle axes and other weapons. As reported on the website IrishCentral.com, the ancient items were discovered by Captain Trevor Northage, a marine surveyor mapping the lake in order to update British Admiralty charts. Following the discovery, the Underwater Archaeology Unit from the National Monuments Service then carried out a series of investigative dives. When the 4,500-year-old logboat sank, it settled into the mud and gradually became covered. The mixture of organic sediment and lake water assisted in the preservation process. Even the seats in the boats are preserved. The three Viking-style battle axes will form a centerpiece for the National Museum of Ireland's Battle of Clontarf commemoration exhibition, marking the 1,000th anniversary and the battle and the death of King Brian Boru. The other weapons, including bronze spearheads and a rare wooden spear, have been recovered for conservation by the National Museum. As of yet, there are no plans to raise the boats. The oldest of the vessels is the Anag King logboat, about 4,500 years old, close to the age of the pyramids of Giza in Egypt. According to Captain Northage, it already had been at the bottom of the loch for 3,500 years when the Vikings arrived. Measuring about 12 meters or 40 feet in length, the ancient boat is very similar to the Lurgan boat found in 1902 and the Carronedon boat found near Ballyhaunis in County Mayo in 1996. According to archaeologist Carl Brady, the Anag King boat was made from a single very large tree, requiring considerable skill and effort for its manufacture. The fact that this very early boat was located within 30 miles of the other two from this time suggests they may have been made by one set of Bronze Age builders, or that there was a trend for early boats of this type. According to Brady, the Viking-era boat, dating from the 11th or 12th century, may have been on a raid when it sank, but the warriors in it were probably Irish. Jimmy Dinahan, Ireland's Minister for the Arts, Heritage, and the Gaeltacht, praised the find and its value for understanding the sweep of Irish history. The artifacts provide insight into a wide range of prehistoric and medieval activities, including raiding, hunting, woodworking, boat building, trade, travel, and transport. For our third story, we travel to the United States, where new research shows that about a millennium ago, the ancestral Pueblo Indians in the Chaco Canyon in northwestern New Mexico obtained their precious turquoise using a large trade network spanning several states. In the new study, summarized on the website livescience.com, researchers traced Chaco Canyon turquoise artifacts back to resource areas in Colorado, Nevada, and southeastern California. The results definitively show, for the first time, that the ancestral Puebloans, best known for constructing huge multi-storied adobe towns in the San Juan Basin area of New Mexico, did not get all of their turquoise from a nearby mining site, as previously believed. Additionally, the study reveals that the Puebloan people of the Moapa Valley in southern Nevada obtained some of their turquoise from as far away as Colorado and New Mexico, suggesting the trade network ran in both directions. According to the study's lead author, Sharon Hull, an anthropologist at the University of Manitoba in Winnipeg, people usually think of the Chaco Canyon as this big center for turquoise, but the research shows that people were bringing turquoise back and forth between the western and eastern sites. Over the years, archaeologists have found more than 200,000 turquoise pieces at various sites in the Chaco Canyon. According to Hull, the gems, often embedded into jewelry and figurines, were very important to the Puebloan culture, with a value and importance similar to modern-day diamonds. Initially, scientists thought the gems came from the nearest turquoise deposit, about 250 miles away at the Cerrillos Hills Mining District near present-day Santa Fe, New Mexico. But the discovery of other extensively mined turquoise deposits throughout the southwestern United States led some scientists to believe that Chaco residents acquired some of their gems through long-distance trade networks. However, the evidence was mostly circumstantial, as chemical analyses were not able to link the artifacts with specific mining sites. Hull and her colleagues began their study by creating a comparative database consisting of 800 isotope analyses from 22 resource areas in the western United States and northern Mexico. To establish a successful database, they had to find discriminators that have less variation within a mine than between mines. Copper isotopes alone don't work, and hydrogen isotopes alone are also insufficient. But putting the two together provides an isotope overlap that is distinct for each resource. If the copper to hydrogen isotope ratio for a turquoise artifact matches the distinctive ratio of a mine, it would mean the artifact came from that specific turquoise deposit. Next, the team analyzed the ratios of copper to hydrogen isotopes of 74 turquoise artifacts from Puebloan sites in the San Juan Basin, southern Utah, and the Moapa Valley in Nevada. After comparing the artifacts' isotope ratios with those of the turquoise mines, they were accurately able to identify the geological source of 42 artifacts. The researchers expect to be able to source the rest of the artifacts as they add more data from other turquoise mines to their database. Overall, the Chaco Canyon peoples drew on turquoise deposits in Colorado and New Mexico, as well as southwestern California and Nevada. But intriguingly, the people from different Chaco towns favored different turquoise areas. For example, the inhabitants of Pueblo Bonito, the largest great house in the canyon, heavily favored nearby resource areas, while people from some of the smaller Chaco sites got their turquoise from deposits in the far west. This suggests that the people of Pueblo Bonito mined the nearby deposits themselves and monopolized the mines, or perhaps had unique knowledge about the deposit locations. The team saw similar turquoise procurement patterns from other Puebloan sites in the San Juan Basin area. The people of the Aztec Ruin got much of their turquoise from nearby deposits, whereas the inhabitants from Salmon Ruin sought out turquoise from the west. The Puebloans in Eagles Watch in southern Utah and the Moapa Valley in southern Nevada procured their turquoise from deposits both near and far. The team is now planning further work to map the movement of the blue-green mineral across the southwestern United States in hopes of learning more about the individual groups that moved turquoise back and forth along their widespread trade network. They also want to use their new technique to investigate the geological source of turquoise artifacts in other countries, such as Mexico, Chile, and Argentina. The study is published in the May issue of the Journal of Archaeological Science. We close out this week in Israel with the excavation of a rare sarcophagus featuring a slender face and a scarab ring inscribed with the name of an Egyptian pharaoh. According to Israeli archaeologists, the mystery man, whose skeleton was still inside the sarcophagus, was most likely a local Canaanite official in the service of ancient Egypt. The find shines new light on a period when pharaohs governed the region. As reported on the science website phys.org, the lid of the clay sarcophagus is shattered, but the sculpted face remains nearly intact. It features graceful eyebrows, almond-shaped eyes, a long nose, and plump lips. Ears are carved separately from the face, and long-fingered hands are depicted as if the dead man's arms were crossed atop his chest, in a typical Egyptian burial pose. According to Edwin Vandenbrink, an Egyptologist and archaeologist with Israel's Government Antiquities Authority, researchers found the sarcophagus during excavations carried out at Tel Shadud, an archaeological mound in the Jezreel Valley, from December until last month. The archaeologists first uncovered the foot of the sarcophagus and took about 3 weeks to work their way up the coffin. It was not until one of the excavation's last days that they brushed away the dirt to reveal the carved face. Scientists last found such a sarcophagus about a half a century ago in Deir al-Balah in the Gaza Strip, where a total of nearly 50 similar coffins were dug up, mostly by grave robbers. Some of those coffins greet visitors today at the entrance to the archaeology wing at the Israel Museum in Jerusalem. Dozens more were previously found in Beit Shean in Israel's north. Found alongside the new sarcophagus was a scarab seal ring encased in gold, carved with the name of Pharaoh Seti I, who ruled ancient Egypt in the 13th century BC. Seti I conquered the area of today's Israel in the first year of his reign in order to secure Egyptian trade routes and collect taxes for Egypt. According to archaeologist Ron Berry, who also participated in the dig, the man buried in the sarcophagus might have been a tax collector for the pharaoh. Seti I was the father of Ramses II. DNA tests may be conducted to determine if the man in the sarcophagus was Canaanite or Egyptian. The recent archaeological discovery, like most in Israel, came by chance. Israel's natural gas company called in archaeologists to survey the territory before laying down a pipeline. According to Vandenbrink, the Antiquities Authority excavated only a small area, some 5 by 5 meters or about 400 square feet, but it was enough to find the sarcophagus, the scarab, and four other human remains. That wraps up the news for this week. For more stories and daily news updates, visit Archaeologica on the World Wide Web at archaeologica.org, where all the news is history. I'm Laura Pettigrew, and I'll see you next week.
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2: A mini satellite is making big strides with space technology testing and an eye-opening view of the sun.
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2: The European Space Agency is currently testing a range of novel devices on a small satellite called Proba 2. The craft, which measures less than a cubic meter, is the testbed for 17 new technologies that will eventually be used aboard full-sized spacecraft. Proba 2's job is to successfully demonstrate innovative technology, such as star trackers and wide-angle cameras, in orbit, and also act as a science platform. Successful in-orbit demonstration of new technologies often needs to be demonstrated to provide adequate operational evidence. In addition to the experimental technologies, the satellite hosts a range of instruments focused on the sun. Its two solar monitoring devices, called SWAP and LIRA, detect solar events and measure solar radiation, respectively. So far, the tiny Proba 2 has proved that as a sun scanner and technology tester, it can definitely keep up with the big boys. This is Jennifer Pulley for Discovery Now.
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6: Today is July 9th on Tidbits in Time, a sporting day. Stay with me to hear about the man who revolutionized web browsing. We'll take you to a congressional hearing, visit a dangerous animal event in Spain, and remember a stirring oration. All that plus, we'll take a look at the breaking of a swimming record long before Michael Phelps was born. It's going to be a great Tidbits in Time episode. You won't want to miss it, so stick around. July 9, 1971 saw the birth of Mark Lowell Andreessen in Cedar Falls, Iowa. He wrote the code for Mosaic, which became Netscape, and launched the web browser wars. Prior to this, the Internet was a clunky, hard-to-navigate series of protocols like email, Usenet, FTP, and instead of visual, it was all command-line typing. The innovation of browsing the World Wide Web revolutionized the Internet, paving the way for it to change our lives. It was July 9, 1987, that during a nationally televised congressional hearing on the Iran-Contra affair questioning of Lieutenant Colonel Oliver Lawrence North, his lawyer, Brendan Sullivan, objected to a complex hypothetical question. The chairman tried to get Colonel North to make his own objections and not rely on his lawyer. Brendan Sullivan gave the best answer any lawyer has ever made to that tactic, saying, "I'm not a potted plant. I'm here as a lawyer. That's my job." It's July 9th, and in a normal year, we'd be in the midst of the annual running of the bulls in Spain. They do one run per day for 8 runs, sometimes attracting a million spectators. Each morning at 8, 6 bulls and 9 steers are released after giving the runners a 1.5-minute head start. The bulls can run at about 35 miles an hour, which is much faster than you can run. The human world record is only about 20. It was on July 9, 1896 that William Jennings Bryan delivered his Cross of Gold speech and changed the course of American history. He was a powerful orator who earned a spectacular amount of money speaking to thousands of groups, ranging from 200 people to 15,000, with no audio equipment. Running thrice, he never won the presidency. Bryan was also well known as one of the lawyers in the Scopes trial, and he died a mere 5 days afterward. July 9, 1922, Johnny Weissmuller smashed the world record in the 100-meter freestyle, swimming it in 58.6 seconds. He'd go on to win the gold in that event at the 1924 Olympics in Paris and dominate again 4 years later in Amsterdam. His success is even more amazing when you consider that Johnny contracted polio at age 9 and swimming is what helped him recover. He became a celebrity, famously playing Tarzan in the movies.
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8: This is the Engines of Our Ingenuity, made possible by the friends of KUHF Houston.
9: Today, Protruding Land. The University of Houston's College of Engineering presents this series about the machines that make our civilization run and the people whose ingenuity created them. I've just learned the true answer to the question, what's the westernmost point in the contiguous United States? No, it's not California. I'd thought it was the Cape Blanco Lighthouse in southern Oregon, but it's not. It turns out that Alva Cape on the northern tip of the Olympic Peninsula reaches 8 miles further out into the cold Pacific. Since I did high school and college in Oregon, I didn't like seeing that prize move to Washington State. Still, the two capes have much in common. Both are rocky, treacherous, and isolated. In 1887, the three-masted Austria was headed from San Francisco to Tacoma. Austria had begun as a clipper ship and was now re-rigged as a bark. As it rounded Alva Cape in a nighttime gale, the captain drifted too close to shore, between the cape and the nearby Flattery Rocks. At dawn, he tried to steer the ship out of the rocks and failed. One rock tore the hull open. Luckily, friendly Indians came out to rescue them. Oregon's Cape Blanco is even more treacherous. It, too, is a gauntlet for passing ships. Any ship that gets within 3 miles of it will have to dodge its weird, jagged rocks. 9 ships have been lost there, and the story of the first is grimly ironic. Since the Cape is so dangerous, construction of a lighthouse was begun there in 1868. When the schooner Bunkelation arrived 2 years later with building supplies, a storm beached it. It might have survived, but its cargo included quicklime. Add water, and heat is released, lots of it. The resulting fire finished the bunkolation. The Cape Blanco Light was finished a few months later and equipped with one of the new Fresnel lenses, worth about a third of a million of today's dollars. After that, the light saved far more ships than were wrecked. The lens was worth it in human life. The last ship lost off Cape Blanco was an oiler. It struck the rocks just before Christmas 1919, killing 30 sailors. Protruding land does that. Pollock Rip, a narrow stretch between Cape Cod and Nantucket, first deviled shipping in 1620. It redirected our history by forcing the Mayflower to divert to what became the Plymouth Colony. And the king of capes protruding from the U.S. is Hatteras, North Carolina, holding court over a litter of sunken ships that includes the famed Union gunboat Monitor. The story is the same in other parts of the globe. We know what a threat to shipping Cape Horn is below Chile's Tierra del Fuego. And we know South Africa's Cape of Good Hope to be benign, but there's a catch. The Cape of Good Hope is 100 miles northwest of the true tip of Africa, Cape Agulhas. Under the waters off the Agulhas Light lie 140 mapped shipwrecks. And the few of us who've been to the remote Cape Blanco Light have felt the chill of fog, wind, of danger, of sailors' ghosts. Like any land that presumes to encroach upon the sea, it forfeits all the comfort.
10: 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WIZULP, Newark.
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0: or photo evidence. ABC notes the move comes after an unverified online video from a conservative influencer, Nick Shirley, alleging fraud in childcare in Somali communities in Minneapolis. Minneapolis officials dispute the allegations. Meantime, as folks in Ohio prepare to enter the new year, the League of Women Voters of Ohio is urging residents to consider civic engagement as part of their New Year's resolutions, arguing it can help people feel more connected to decisions that affect their communities.
1: The nonpartisan organization says the start of a new year is often when people reflect on personal goals and consider changes they want to make in their lives. Jen Miller, executive director of the League, says civic participation fits naturally into that moment of reflection.
2: The new year is a great reset. It's a time for us to think about who we've been and where we've been and what we want to be different. Thinking about how government represents us is a critical piece of that.
1: Miller says many Ohioans closely follow political developments but don't always see civic participation as something they can actively do on a regular basis. Farah Siddiqui reporting.
0: And as 2025 comes to a close, Connecticut advocacy groups are looking to hit the ground running in 2026. The coming legislative session will be shorter than the one in 2025, running from February to early May.
3: Despite this, there's hope legislation on various social and consumer issues will pass. AARP Connecticut is focusing on laws providing supports for caregivers, consumer protections, and affordable high-speed internet. John Erlinghauser with AARP Connecticut says given the pushback from providers, defending the net equity program is a high priority.
4: It's necessary because when the affordable connectivity program expired at the federal level, it left a big void, and high-speed internet is not only important in fighting social isolation, but also helps with telehealth and safety, other things, and it keeps people connected.
3: Along with this, Erlinghauser hopes to see the state implement no-excuse absentee voting after a state referendum lifted a ban on it. I'm Edwin J. Vieira.
0: And a new study finds that pregnancy raises the woman's risk of cardiovascular complications like heart attack, stroke, hypertension, and even death. Researchers at Massachusetts General Hospital looked at medical records from 56,000 pregnancies. Dr. Amir Ahmed is a cardiologist with Dignity Health and a volunteer with the American Heart Association.
5: Pregnancy itself is a big cardiovascular risk factor for patients who have underlying risk factors, but even patients who don't should be aware that there could be cardiovascular complications related to pregnancy, and that may have longstanding implications for them.
0: Heart disease is the number one killer of new moms. This is Public News Service. With Affordable Care Act subsidies expiring today, many folks in Montana will ring in the new year with higher health insurance costs.
6: While the U.S. House is set to vote on the subsidies in January, it doesn't help people who've already made coverage decisions for the month. That includes former University of Montana adjunct professor Bradley Cook. He lives in Hamilton, Montana, and says his premiums went from $260 a month to almost $700 a month. He says his deductible also more than doubled, which he describes as simply prohibitive.
7: My Social Security isn't doubling, so it, in effect, was like a $15,000 expense out of pocket before I get any real insurance help. So I had to just cancel that.
6: People making more than 400% of the poverty level will no longer get the ACA extended subsidies. I'm Laura Hatch reporting.
0: In Minnesota, now accepting applications for paid leave benefits under a new statewide program. The high-profile law takes effect Thursday. State lawmakers say they want to ensure a smoother rollout by welcoming enrollees early.
8: The legislature approved startup funds, but over time, benefits will be covered by a payroll tax shared by participating employees and their employers. Supporters say it helps workers with limited access to these perks when they need to step away for medical reasons. The Department of Employment and Economic Development's Evan Rowe reminds those eligible they can get up to 12 weeks of partial wage replacement for personal leave or up to 12 weeks when caring for a loved one. There's a 20-week cap when those needs overlap.
9: Most common example where you'd have both types of leave might be a mother who's giving birth to a child.
8: This program is not linked to the fraud fallout seen in human services programs in Minnesota, but Rowe acknowledges the scrutiny over state government right now. I'm Mike Moen.
0: Finally, West Virginia and other Appalachian states counting on federal investment in clean energy are seeing those funds vaporize, leaving communities uncertain about jobs, reduced emissions, and their economic future.
10: A new report from Reimagine Appalachia outlines specific projects across the state hanging in limbo, including a $129 million grant from the Department of Energy to build utility-scale solar farms on two former surface mine sites in Nicholas County. Rika Rothenstein.

0: A senior research associate for the group says the frozen funding has huge impacts on the region.
1: Those solar farms would produce 250 megawatts of electric power, and that's enough to service around 39,000 homes.
0: The findings show nearly 70% of projected clean energy jobs in Appalachian states are now at risk. This is Nadia Ramlagan for West Virginia News Service.
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3: Inflation hasn't gone away, but Walmart and Sam's Club are cutting prices on thousands of products this summer. They include groceries, grilling essentials, beverages, outdoor items, and seasonal merchandise. The retailer says shoppers can expect lower prices on everyday necessities and summer favorites. The Department of Veterans Affairs is warning veterans about a new postcard scam, falsely promising extra VA benefits through a fake veteran savings program. The fraudulent mailers use high-pressure tactics to persuade recipients to call scammers who then seek Social Security numbers. Greenwise organic frozen blueberries, sold exclusively at Publix stores in 8 states, have been recalled after being linked to 12 confirmed E. coli illnesses. Consumers are urged to stop eating the affected blueberries and either discard them or return them for a full refund. I'm Mark Huffman. Learn more at consumeraffairs.com.
4: Profile America, Friday, July 9th. The first concrete road in America was completed on this date 129 years ago in Belle Fountain, Ohio. The concrete road in 1892, followed by 22 years, the country's first asphalt road, laid down in July 1870 on Newark, New Jersey's William Street. Still, even by 1904, there were only 154,000 miles of paved roads in the entire country. Such surfacing didn't reach a million miles until 1935. Today, there are over 4.1 million miles of public roads nationwide. Over 2.9 million of those road miles are paved, maintained and extended by the nation's 9,600 road and bridge construction firms. Such work employs some 300,000 Americans and generates $126 billion of business annually. Profile America is in its 25th year as a public service of the U.S. Census Bureau.
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6: 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I'm Bob Hirshon, and this is the podcast for September 10th, 2010.
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8: This year, the influenza vaccine actually contains H1N1. The manufacturers are making an abundance of vaccine. It's now starting to be available around the country.
9: A millimeter thick piece of mica has a million sheets, and so you've got so many spaces for molecules.
8: Exercise has the capacity to enhance your immune system slightly.
6: This week, can exercise stave off illness? The new flu vaccine, how bacteria cooperate with one another, and a new way to purify water. First, though, Suzanne Bard reports on an intriguing new hypothesis about the origins of life.
10: Life on Earth may have begun between the sheets of a mineral called mica. This is according to biophysicist Helen Hansma of UC Santa Barbara. She says molecules like DNA fit neatly into mica's crystal structure. And in the early ocean, tiny spaces between layers of mica, a million per millimeter, may have shielded organic molecules from the elements.
9: A millimeter thick piece of mica has a million sheets, and so you've got so many spaces for molecules. And then the sheets could also move up and down and do work on the molecules between them and maybe be an energy source for making big molecules out of little molecules.
10: She says the mica environment would have provided just the right amount of moisture for cells and would have been rich in potassium, which is abundant in cells today.
9: The crystal spacing is just about the right size for DNA and other nucleic acids to line up really nicely on it.
10: She's now working with other researchers to develop lab models of these processes.
6: Thanks, Suzanne. Speaking of microbes, listener John Davidson of Vienna, Virginia, called in with this question.
11: I have heard that when you start to get sick or feel ill, that it is possible to exercise vigorously to raise your body temperature, which simulates fever, which can sometimes help your body fight off incoming infection. Is there any truth to that?

0: To find out, we consulted infectious disease specialist William Schaffner of Vanderbilt University School of Medicine. He says there's some evidence that exercise offers at least a modest benefit, but it's not because it raises your body temperature.
1: As far as I know, it's not actually raising the temperature so much, but some of the biochemical mechanisms that are in place with the exercise. When you're running around and you're being vigorous, your adrenaline goes up, and adrenaline constricts blood vessels, and that will ease up some of that stuffiness that you have in your nose and may reduce the amount of mucus production and open up some of your nasal passages so you get better drainage. And when that happens, there's less headache and less feeling of fullness in the face. You get better mucus drainage and your symptoms tend to improve.
0: He adds that exercising also gives the immune system a boost.
1: Exercise has the capacity to enhance your immune system slightly.
0: And speaking of staving off infections, Schaffner says the seasonal flu vaccine is now available at doctors' offices, health clinics, and many pharmacies. He says there are a few changes this year and that almost everyone should think about getting a shot.
1: This year, the influenza vaccine actually contains H1N1. The manufacturers are making an abundance of vaccine. It's now starting to be available around the country. The CDC now recommends this year is the first year that each and every one of us, all of us, age 6 months and older, that's virtually the entire population, should get vaccinated against influenza, and they have good reasons for that. Go ahead and take advantage of influenza just as soon as you can. The protection, I can assure you, will last into February and March next year. You don't have to put it off. Go in, get it early, get it done, and make sure everyone in your family gets vaccinated also.
0: And if you have a science question, give us a call at 1-800-WHY-IS-IT. That's 1-800-949-4748. If we use your question on the show, we'll send you a science update mug. Next, Suzanne has some news about bacteria.
2: As bacteria become increasingly resistant to antibiotics, scientists are taking a closer look at how they do it. Researchers at Boston University and the Weiss Institute at Harvard recently found something completely unexpected. Strong, drug-resistant bacteria expending energy to produce chemicals that protect their weaker colony mates. Understanding how bacteria work as teams will help researchers develop new tactics to defeat them. On the other hand, not all bacteria help their teammates. British scientists at the University of Nottingham have discovered that some Staphylococcus bacteria act selfishly, while others in their colony expend their energy producing poisons that kill cells and make people sick. These freeloader staph move into the battle zone and reproduce like crazy without producing any toxins. The researchers hope to create colonies of these freeloader bacteria that could be sent in to compete with the microbes that make us sick.
0: Thanks, Suzanne. And in the continuing fight against harmful microbes, developing countries have an urgent need for safe drinking water, but water treatment can be expensive. Stanford University scientists have developed an inexpensive system that uses cotton fibers infused with thread-like silver wires and carbon nanotubes. Connecting the material to a solar panel or a car battery generates an electric field that sterilizes water as it passes through. Well, that's all we have for you this week. Next week, astronomers have discovered a solar system that could be similar to ours. And we'll tell you how scientists are preparing to explore the moons of Jupiter. Until then, tune into the Science Update Podcast Daily Edition every day, Monday through Friday. You can find it on our website, scienceupdate.com, or at iTunes. You can also check out Science Update's fan page on Facebook or follow us on Twitter. Thanks for listening. I'm Bob Hirshon for AAAS, the Science Society.
3: Science, but not the boring kind.
4: Question of the week from the Naked Scientists.
5: Hello, and welcome to Question of the Week from the Naked Scientists with me, Hannah Critchlow. This week, we rinse a question asked by James in Cambridge. He wrote in with this.
6: Hi. Looking around at the neighbourhood cats, it struck me that most of them, and indeed most mammals, have patterned fur with several different colours. This made me wonder why humans tend to have uniform colour hair on their heads, faces and bodies. Why is this? Has there ever been anyone with multicoloured or patterned hair, or is it always uniform colour?
5: So, can you get a tabby human? And if not, why not? First up, we strip into the genetics of hair colour.
7: So I'm Professor Ian Jackson. I'm at the MRC Human Genetics Unit in the University of Edinburgh. We understand a bit about the genetics of human hair colour. We know the gene that causes red hair, for example, and we know some of the genes make blonde versus dark hair. But in humans, we never see coloured patterns in the hair. Now, in cats and many other mammals, we see a whole range of patterns. Cats have this stripy, tabby pattern. So the stripes are caused by a gene called aminopeptidase Q. And when this gene is missing, the cats lose that stripy pattern and have a more blotched pattern where the stripes become irregular. We have this aminopeptidase Q gene. It clearly isn't doing the same thing in humans. We don't actually know what it's doing. Cats also have that tortoiseshell or calico pattern. That's caused by a gene on the X chromosome that makes orange pigment. And females have two X chromosomes. Females shut down one of the X chromosomes at random in different cells. So if she has one orange X chromosome and one black X chromosome, then you get a mixture of orange and black patches. It's the classic tortoiseshell pattern. And tortoiseshell cats are always female.
5: Also, the pointed pattern in Siamese cats, where the ears, nose and extremities are darker, stems from a mutated colour gene that switches off at higher body temperatures. So humans seem to have simple genetic rules for hair colour, and they don't respond to the patterning genes in the same way as cats, which is why you don't generally get a tabby human. There are exceptions to this, though. People with piebaldism do show patches of white hair, even at a young age. Their melanocytes, so the cells that produce the pigment for hair colour, have been mutated and switched off, and it's this that produces the colourless patches. And Clifford Kay suggests on the forum that cats' hair colour patterns may reflect camouflage, helping cats with stealthy hunting and preventing them from becoming prey. Well, with that one soaked up, we move on to our next question. Logan wrote in with this.
8: I want to be a space scientist when I grow up. First, I want to do an experiment at home. I want to find out if we can grow plants on Mars. So to test this, how can I make a small Mars at home?
5: So can you make a miniature Martian environment here on Earth? And if so, how? What would you make it from? Send us your thoughts by posting on our Naked Scientists Facebook page. You can tweet at Naked Scientists. You can join in our live debate on the forum, which is at nakedscientists.com/forum. 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
12: When astronomer Andy Fracknoy makes his voice heard in public, it usually sounds something like this.
10: Comets are a part of what's left over from the formation of our solar system, and there's an idea that there's a cloud of such icy pieces. Some people call that the Oort cloud, after Jan Oort, the Dutch astronomer who came up with the idea.
12: But now the chair of the astronomy department at Foothill College is taking a different tack on the subject of outer space.
10: It's a lot harder to write fiction, in my opinion, than nonfiction. But when you have to write characters and plot, that's a whole different challenge.
13: Astronomer Andrew Fracknoy is now a published science fiction author. His first story, The Cave in Arcia Mons, which refers to a cave in a real Martian volcano, appears in the anthology Building Red. In the story, colonies have been built on the red planet and housing is scarce. A frustrated supply clerk steals a vehicle and drives off to one of the caves that dot the flanks of the giant volcano. What he discovers on the cave walls changes humanity's thinking about whether we are alone in the cosmos. And you'll have to read the story to find out exactly what happens.
10: So I've only in recent years started, I've joined a writer's group, and I know you have written a science fiction story too, so you know the experience. I've started writing a little bit of science fiction in the form of short stories, and I'm excited about that.
12: And are you going to do more? I mean, this isn't just a one-off.
10: Oh, no, but like all beginning science fiction writers, I'm starting to accumulate a lovely bulletin board of extremely eloquent rejection slips from some of the best science fiction magazines in the business, and that's part of the learning curve, I think, of any fiction writer, that you develop your craft, and as you develop your craft, you get better. So I'm looking forward to writing more stories in the future, and joining those colleagues that I admire so much, who are both practicing scientists and science fiction writers.
12: They say that until you have 30 rejections, you should not get discouraged. How has science fiction really affected the perception of what astronomy is?
10: Well, I think, for example, that my students are just as often drawn to take an astronomy course by science fiction stories they've read or movies they've seen as they are by the science itself. So science fiction has been a tremendous boon for the study of astronomy. And in addition, there are a number of astronomers, Carl Sagan, the late Carl Sagan among them, who said that they were first brought into astronomy by having read science fiction stories that inspired them. And I must say, I'm the same way. When I first began to think about what I would like to do, it was the science fiction that inspired me to think about astronomy.
12: What was it, written science fiction, or was it what you saw on the silver screen?
10: Well, in those days, it was definitely written science fiction. The science fiction movies of the 1950s and early 60s were, for the most part, not very scientifically oriented. But there were already stories which were wonderful in terms of describing how alien and how intriguing the worlds out there might be. And for a young boy growing up at that time, that was tremendous inspiration.
12: Can you give me some examples of the stuff you read?
10: Well, when I was young, the great authors were people like Isaac Asimov, Robert Heinlein, Arthur C. Clarke. And they wrote a whole series of stories. I remember, for example, there was a novel by Isaac Asimov, who was a biochemist and knew a bit about science, about time travel, in which he posited that a great civilization would either develop time travel or space travel, but not both. And you had to trade one for the other. And the hero of the story, called The End of Eternity, eventually trades in humanity's interest in time travel for an interest and an ability to do space travel. And I was fascinated just by the idea of exchanging time for space.
12: Now, you mentioned Isaac Asimov, and as you also said, Asimov was a scientist. He was on the faculty at Boston University in the chemistry department, I believe. And so he knew of what he spoke. I mean, he could do more than just write, you know, clever prose. He actually knew the science. Some science fiction even today is written by scientists, right? Is that better science fiction?
10: Well, it's certainly science fiction I like better. I think that it's been quite remarkable how many people with astronomy degrees are now writing science fiction. In the old days, Fred Hoyle, the British astronomer and iconoclast, was sort of our stellar example of a practicing astronomer who wrote science fiction. But these days, there are a number of them. There's a PhD astronomer in England writes scintillating science fiction full of great scientific ideas, and he brings a kind of film noir sensibility to a scientific science fiction, which works really well in combination. At the University of Wyoming, there's an astronomer named Mike Brotherton who writes good science fiction stories and novels. And NASA has several astronomers who write science fiction. Jeff Landis comes to mind, who writes very well-informed science fiction about the planets. And so I think we have a very, if not a movement, at least a very nice trend in science fiction, looking out for the good science while giving us a good story.
12: It sounds like Turnabout is not only fair play, but maybe even a good thing in the sense that they get interested in the science because of the fiction, and then they get interested in the fiction because of the science, and they give back.
10: Well, that's right. And it's not just astronomers who are doing this. A number of biologists, for example, are writing marvelous stories about possibilities of life elsewhere in the solar system based on their understanding of biology. Paul Macaulay in England is a biologist who has written a whole series of stories which are called the Quiet War series, in which he imagines a future in which humanity is beginning to spread out around the solar system, and we are both modifying Earth organisms to live on other worlds and looking for organisms that might be indigenous to very alien environments.
12: Now, the tension, it seems to me, frequently, at least in science fiction, and I have to say I'm far more versed in the cinema science fiction than the written, but nonetheless, is the fact that you do want, you know, imaginative ideas. And yet, on the other hand, you also want it to be scientifically plausible. What sort of balance do you find in the written science fiction of today? Is it plausible, or is it just all fantasy?
10: Well, this was the great challenge for a scientist writing, is that if you want to get out into the universe and not spend 80,000 years getting to the nearest star, you need to have a way of traveling fast. And for the most part, the ways that science fiction has had it have been totally from the imagination. But then something happened. You probably know this story, Seth, but Carl Sagan wrote a novel called Contact, in which he needed his protagonist, a woman scientist based on Jill Tarter, he needed her to travel to the stars in a reasonable pace. And he called up Kip Thorne, the world's expert on black holes and the consequences of black holes, and asked him to devise a subway system through the Milky Way galaxy. And Kip Thorne coughed politely and said, well, there is no subway system through the galaxy. And Carl Sagan said that was not acceptable. He needed a subway system through the galaxy. And Kip Thorne went back sort of musing with his graduate students, and one of his graduate students actually got a PhD devising the subway system that Carl Sagan wanted, using this concept of a wormhole, of a black hole connected to another twist in space and time elsewhere. And keeping such a wormhole open is an enormously complicated issue, which the specialists are still debating over. But they managed to find a very exotic series of physical circumstances in which there might be travel, which gets you from one place to another in the galaxy faster than the speed of light. And since that wormhole paper was published, wormholes are everywhere in science fiction. Any scientifically oriented author who wants to get his hero from one place to another uses wormhole travel. So here was a case where science fiction and science influenced each other.
12: And it sounds like the science fiction actually promoted the science. I mean, that's a frequent claim I hear, that at least in technology, you know, was it the Star Trek communicator that gave birth to the cell phone and that kind of thing? But it seems that at least in one case, it actually happened with the science.
10: Well, I think that's right. And I think that in general, many scientists will tell you that the kinds of things they read or saw when they were kids stayed not just in their subconscious, but in their conscious, and influenced some of the directions for their research. I think there's a wonderful interplay, not just in astronomy, but particularly in biology these days, the kinds of things we can now do with organisms, the ways in which we can repair the human body that were not possible except in science fiction for such a long time. All of these are ideas that I think have been part of our culture because of science fiction.
12: Andy Fracknoy, thanks so much for talking to me.
10: My pleasure.
13: Andrew Fracknoy is the chair of the astronomy department at Foothill College. His first science fiction story, The Cave in Arcia Mons, is in the anthology Building Red, and a link is on our website.
12: And if you're a stickler for accuracy in your sci-fi, you know, absolutely no faster-than-light travel, although, of course, that may make the story action quite a bit slower, Andy has a list of astronomically correct science fiction. It's indexed by subject, so whether you want stories about aliens or Jupiter or space travel, you'll get recommendations. We have a link at bigpicturescience.org. Well, now we have an idea of what drives someone to write science fiction.
13: But we don't know what drove Seth to approach this next guest. You did not know who he was.
12: Well, I've got to plead guilty here. I'd heard him speak at a conference called The Future Is Here. And he was so interesting and articulate.
13: So you didn't know that Bruce Sterling was a science fiction author, an award-winning writer?
12: No, I hadn't read any of his books.
13: So you didn't know he was one of the founders of the cyberpunk movement?
12: Well, I didn't know that either, actually. No.
13: Well, like Andy Fracknoy, Bruce Sterling was drawn to science fiction at a young age, writing his first stories in seventh grade. A half century later, he's still writing, and the motivation is not the awards, the money, or the fame. Apparently, fame doesn't buy him much with Seth. He succinctly sums up his motivation for writing.
14: There are things I like to get off my chest.
13: And we know this because after his talk, you did know his name, though, right, Seth?
12: Well, yeah, fortunately, he had a name badge on.
13: Okay. Seth approached Bruce Sterling to find out just what Mr. Sterling wants to get off his chest by writing science fiction.
14: I think they're best classified as visions. I mean, they tend to come in complicated clumps. I mean, you know, I rarely write a story that doesn't have two ideas that kind of cross at an angle and provoke some kind of situation. And that seems to be just the way my own brain works. I mean, sometimes I wake up in the morning with one of these things in my head and need to just shape it up and get rid of it, or I can't make room for the next one.
12: Are your stories, you know, optimistic views of what we might eventually do or discover, or more dystopian? It seems that there might be a little more drama in writing about, you know, nasty things.
14: Well, I think tragedy is a higher artistic form than comedy, but I tend to write black humor. I mean, this is kind of my stock and trade. I do stuff which is kind of quirky, where things are like horribly liberating, or, you know, ecstasy and dread is a very common combo. You know, it's just like, it's fantastic, oh my God, was the sensibility that I'm looking for.
12: Well, give me an example of a dark story that you've written.
14: Well, I just wrote a story for Technology Review because I was the editor of their science fiction magazine this year. It's called 12 Tomorrows. So I finally wrote a story I've been thinking about for over 30 years, which is about the Greek Antikythera device, which was a calculating machine, kind of orrery, that the ancient Greeks invented so that they could track the planets, right? It's a very famous ancient Greek computer. And I'm very interested in computers. So for a long time, I wanted to write a story about the kind of guy who would own and manage one of these devices. Just who was he? You know, I mean, where did it come from? And my story involves a hero who gets his hands on one of these things, and it doesn't end particularly well.
12: What was the dark part of this story? I mean, this device would be like having, I don't know, a grandfather clock in your living room, certainly a conversation piece of some minimal utility.
14: Well, you know, the darkness of a computer which is forgotten by history is the darkness of a dark age. I mean, this was a very advanced technology. Obviously, the Antikythera device was not the only one made. It's a very sophisticated thing. So this is, you know, a school of great learning which was extinguished without a trace, right? I mean, it's darkness falling on mankind, something we knew and understood that we failed to maintain. I'm very interested in alternate histories, but I'm also interested in, like, why civilizations fail, why ours might fail, how things break down, how brilliant ideas are forgotten or eclipsed. I mean, I think that's the tragic side of technological development, is how many technologies just don't work, or are brilliant for a while but are forgotten, or are malignant in some way, or well-intended but turn out to be hellish. And I've written many works along that line.
12: Well, finally, Bruce, you know, it's often said that there's science fiction and there's science fiction. I mean, there's written science fiction, which is able to address fairly intellectual topics, treat them in a subtle way that cinema science fiction cannot. Do you go to the movies to watch sci-fi, or is that all just junk?
14: You know, it's not all just junk. It's, you know, a golden age of television right now. Television's really good, probably better than it's ever been. But I'm particularly interested in science fiction written in languages other than English. So my current efforts are mostly Italian. I spent a lot of time in Italy, and I'm trying to learn how to write fantascienza. So, which is, you know, Italian science fiction from an Italian point of view, set in Italy where all the characters are Italian. And I've done quite a lot of this, you know, enough to put a book collection, story collection, and I may write a fantascienza novel eventually. But I've done a lot of writing in the U.S. and Britain, and I see writing for Italian society as kind of a refreshing place for me. And you know, I think differently.
13: Bruce Sterling is a science fiction author and considered one of the founders of the cyberpunk movement.
12: No, I know that.
13: Now you know that. He's also a journalist and an editor. He lives in Italy, and you can find a link to his blog, Beyond the Beyond, on our website.
12: The story about the Antikythera machine, of course, is very interesting because it's so sophisticated. It's, you know, in many ways comparable to our modern computing machinery, or at least computing machinery of 100 years ago. And to think that this was being made by the Greeks simply to sell to wealthy Romans or whatever they were doing these things, I mean, it really astounded me.
13: How was the technology lost?
12: Well, that's a good question. I've asked classicists about that. And, of course, the collapse of the Roman Empire certainly played a factor there because, you know, a lot of this knowledge went away and many of the libraries burned. Everybody knows that. So I suppose it was just the, you know, onset of the Dark Ages, really.
13: But then it was found again in the sea somewhere, this machine?
12: Yes, the Antikythera machine is actually named after the island nearby where it was found at some depth. It was brought up from the sea, and it was badly corroded, but they were able to, you know, make these 3D x-rays of the thing and figure out what all the gears and wheels did. And, you know, it would kind of predict eclipses, and it also kept track of the Olympics, as I recall.
13: You recall those Olympics?
12: I participated in those Olympics.
15: I am a machine vastly superior to humans.
16: I created you, remember?
15: Yes. What I am began in man's mind. But I have progressed further than man. If you obey me, you will survive.

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1: 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That's a fact. 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
6: From Feature Story News in Paris, I'm Ross Cullen. The United States has launched a second large wave of airstrikes against Iran, targeting coastal radar installations and anti-ship missile sites along the country's southeastern coast. US President Donald Trump declared the ceasefire with Tehran over while attending the NATO summit, warning of further escalation if Iran continued to target commercial shipping in the Strait of Hormuz. Iran's Revolutionary Guard responded by launching missiles and drones at dozens of American military sites in Bahrain and Kuwait. Kate Fisher reports from Washington.
7: You know, earlier in the day, Donald Trump had declared this ceasefire over, saying that he didn't want to negotiate anymore with Iran, calling them scum and sick. And he said he was ready to just finish the job, and certainly did say that there would be more strikes tonight. That has happened, although they aren't on a huge, huge scale.
6: Tehran's deputy foreign minister called the American leader criminal and murderous. The collapse in talks follows the first new US airstrikes on Iran earlier this week, targeting more than 80 sites along the coast. That came after Iran attacked three commercial vessels in the Strait of Hormuz. Oil prices have surged once more due to the new escalation, with Iran warning that the Strait of Hormuz will only operate fully under its control. Negar Anger is a former senior advisor at the U.S. State Department.
8: I mean, essentially, their negotiations are compromised, but I don't necessarily see diplomacy dead just yet. Obviously, it's highly, you know, discredited. It's going to be harder to revive. But and the reason for that is that June 17 Memorandum of Understanding was always just a bridge document, right? Mm-hmm. It stopped the fighting. It stopped the bleeding. It tried to sketch out some set of incentives. But it really just postponed a lot of those real fights. And one of those big fights was essentially what happens to the control of the Hormuz Strait.
6: Ukraine's allies will meet in Paris on Monday to discuss ongoing support for Kyiv after Volodymyr Zelensky attended the NATO summit in Turkey. NATO Secretary General Mark Rutte says the alliance's Ankara meeting showed that the bloc is more together than ever, despite US President Donald Trump throwing the gathering into disarray by ordering a halt to all American trade with Spain and renewing his claims on Greenland. Stuart Smith reports from Ankara.
9: There was trepidation amongst NATO leaders as Donald Trump started Wednesday's summit with criticism of NATO allies, notably Denmark, suggesting that the US was still interested in annexing Greenland, and also for Spain, which is the only NATO ally of the 32 that has not promised to increase its GDP spent, its proportion of GDP spent on defence to 5%. It's staying around 2%. So Donald Trump suggested that he would try to cut trade ties with Spain and that there would be political repercussions.
6: From bureaus worldwide, this is FSN.
10: With FSN Spotlight, I'm Simon Marks. Today, what to make of President Trump's paroxysm of anger towards Iran. Speaking at the NATO summit in Ankara on Wednesday, the US leader described the Iranian government as scum, cheats and liars, vicious and violent. He said the 14-point memorandum of understanding signed just 3 weeks ago with Iran was over, and he appeared to suggest a return to full-blown conflict is on the cards. Animating the president's anger, Iran's attacks on on three commercial vessels in the Strait of Hormuz on Tuesday. But are we really on the brink of more war? Jim Townsend is a former Deputy Assistant Secretary of Defense in the Obama administration.
5: There's despair for sure, and there's frustration. He spouts off the top of his head and talks about the MOU is finished, et cetera, but he's told his people to keep talking. Mm-hmm. So he's going to threaten and bluster, and he's going to do some bombing and then this kind of thing. But I think he's willing to let these talks continue because he doesn't have much of a choice. He might talk about finishing the job. I don't think he's got the gut to finish the job based on how much that would require in terms of boots on the ground and that type of thing. So I think there is frustration and it is just some despair, but they're going to keep moving forward with these talks.
10: The president said he thought continuing negotiations would prove to be a waste of time, but as Mr. Townsend said there, he certainly didn't ban his top officials from pursuing them. With FSN Spotlight, I'm Simon Marks.
6: And now another look at the top stories around the world. The US has launched new airstrikes against Iran, targeting coastal radar installations and anti-ship missile sites along the country's southeastern coast. Iran's Revolutionary Guard responded by launching missiles and drones at dozens of American military sites in Bahrain and Kuwait. And successive heat waves meant it was the hottest June on record in Western Europe, according to the EU's Climate Centre. That's the latest feature story news. This is Ross Cullen reporting from
11: Brian
6: Paris.
11: Turned to glance at the pilot, who suddenly had both hands on his stomach and was grimacing in pain. I don't know, kid. The pilot's words were a hiss, barely audible. Bad aches here. Bad aches. He stopped as a fresh spasm of pain hit him. The pilot was having a heart attack. Brian saw the pilot slam into the seat one more time. One more awful time he slammed back into the seat, and his right leg jerked, pulling the plane to the side. Brian was sitting in a bush plane roaring 7,000 feet above the northern wilderness with a pilot who had suffered a massive heart attack and who was either dead or in something close to a coma. He was alone. In the roaring plane, he was alone. The plane, committed now to crashing, fell like a stone, and Brian eased back and braced himself for the crash. Explore new worlds. 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
12: Hi, my name is Ken Chisholm. I'm the director of the Science Working Group at Radio Newark. 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
13: Four kinds of ads. 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And then there are franchise ads. Franchise ads build the master brand. The hope of every franchisee is that the ads provided by the franchisor will generate enough brand magnetism to pull customers into their store. Due to the fact that a franchisor can afford to create a higher quality ad campaign than the typical local merchant, this strategy often succeeds. Category-specific ads are written broadly enough to fit every advertiser in a category. A transparent fabric of smoothly woven cliches, a category-specific ad is a generalized template into which one merely inserts a store name and address. All you have to do is fill in the blanks. But remember, ads that fit everyone don't work very well for anyone. These were once called institutional ads. I do not recommend them. Product-specific ads benefit every retailer who sells the product. But they aren't really about the retailer at all. They're about the product. This is why the independent retailer should question whether or not to take the manufacturer's 50 cents to run their product-specific ads. Are they really paying for half of your advertising, or are you paying for half of theirs? Only when the co-op requirements are extremely flexible do I recommend that independent retailers accept the so-called free money offered by manufacturers. If you're paying half the cost,
14: be sure at least half the message is about you. Store-specific ads are the foundation of local branding. But to write them requires intimate, detailed research on the part of an expert ad writer. Rarely will a good, store-specific ad fit another advertiser in the same category. The story I'm about to tell you is true. I've changed only the name of the store, the town, and the vegetable. Heisenberg's Jewelers had been in the same building on Main Street in Cabbage Valley for 105 years. A facelift 7 years earlier had given the store white carpet, walnut paneling, and a huge chandelier in a high, domed ceiling. Heisenberg's was the Sistine Chapel of jewelry stores. Not a problem, except that Cabbage Valley is the turnip capital of the world, a little farming community of about 45,000 people. Even the wealthiest of Cabbage Valley's farmers felt they weren't dressed well enough to enter that store. Heisenberg's was truly an intimidating place.
15: You need to understand who our customer is, my client told me as soon as I arrived. Our customer is a 40-year-old woman with money. Upscale, very upscale, well-dressed, always buys the best. That's our customer. That's who you need to target.
14: This was in mid-October. I had been hired by Heisenberg's to help save Christmas, because if they had another season as bad as the previous six, they were going to have to close their doors in January. Let's get something straight, I told them. There's no handle I can crank that will spit out 40-year-old rich women. I'm going to have to write ads that appeal to men, or you're going to have to find another way to make a living. It's statements like those that separate consultants from salesmen. This is the radio ad that saved Heisenberg's. Ladies, many of you will be fortunate enough this Christmas to find a small but beautifully wrapped package under your tree bearing a simple gold seal that says Heisenberg's. Now, you and I both know there's jewelry in the box, but the man who put it there for you is trying desperately to tell you that you are more precious than diamonds, more valuable than gold, and very, very special. You see, he could have gone to a department store and bought department store jewelry, or picked up something at the mall like all the other husbands. But the men who come to Heisenberg's aren't trying to get off cheap or easy. Men who come to Heisenberg's believe their wives deserve the best, and whether they spend $99 or $9,900, the message is the same. Men who come to Heisenberg's are still very much in love. We just thought you should know. That ad was delivered slowly and thoughtfully with style and grace. No hurry, no street address, no store hours, no phone number. We simply told the listeners what they already knew about Heisenberg's, but made them feel differently about it. What we said in essence was, if your husband voluntarily came to this scarily expensive store, he must really be in love with you. It worked like magic. Throughout the month of December, men wedged themselves into Heisenberg's, waved stacks of cash at the register, and shouted, I don't care what you put in that box, but make sure it's got that damn gold sticker. Heisenberg's made a blistering fortune that year and reversed their downward trend. 13 months later, I got a call from a jeweler in Connecticut. You the man they call the Wizard of Ads? Who is this? I ran one of them Wizard radio ads that's supposed to work. Had the worst Christmas ever had. Didn't work at all. Terrible. What you got to say for yourself? A few probing questions revealed that my client in Cabbage Valley had given this fellow a copy of my Simple Gold Seal ad, as though it were some kind of miracle cure. I have to disagree with you, I told the man. That ad didn't fail. It worked extremely well for whoever is the scary, expensive jeweler in your town. He had a tremendous Christmas, and he has you to thank for it. The people in your town just knew that your store wasn't the one described in the ad. Like every great store-specific ad, the Heisenberg's Gold Seal campaign would never have worked if Heisenberg's hadn't already had the reputation of being extremely intimidating and expensive. That same ad could just as easily have been delivered by newspaper, direct mail, or television, and it would have worked just as well. It was the message, not the media, that delivered our miracle. Franchise ads are for team players who want to help build a strong collective brand. 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Category-specific, institutional ads are a waste of money. What kind of ads are you running?
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16: Hello, I'm Dr. Steve Showalter, your host for Science Elements, a digest of cutting-edge research from the American Chemical Society, the world's largest scientific society. We officially plunged into summer a couple of weeks ago, but for many of us, the season didn't really kick off until a few days ago. That's because July is truly the heart and soul of summer. And if you have any doubts, consider that July is National Ice Cream Month, National Hot Dog Month, and National Picnic Month. It's also National Parks and Recreation Month, National Tennis Month, National Outdoor Month, and yes, National Anti-Boredom Month. Over the next 4 weeks, we'll have days honoring sunglasses, swimming pools, ice cream cones, and that little celebration called Independence Day. And for those of you who aren't particularly fond of the dog days of summer, there's always Air Conditioning Appreciation Day. And with all that in mind, we're excited about this week's episode, which is all about the emerging chemistry of summer. So in the next few minutes, you'll hear about how new technology could help keep fruits and vegetables fresher longer, how an all-too-common weed weeds out its competition, and finally, in an unrelated story, how oysters create pearls of perfection. Farmers markets are things of beauty this time of year. All the colors of the rainbow abound in the fruits and vegetables lining the shelves and tables. But once you get that succulent summer squash or those scrumptious strawberries home, how do you keep them fresh? Well, scientists in France report that new technology could help subdue a gas that propels ripening even after harvesting. They say this approach offers the promise of reducing billions of dollars of losses that occur each year from the silent, invisible killer of fruits, vegetables, and cut flowers. Their report appears in Chemical Reviews, a monthly ACS journal. Nicholas Keller, Marie-Noël Ducamp, Didier Robert, and Valerie Keller explain that fruits, vegetables, and flowers are still alive after harvest. They produce and release ethylene gas, which fosters ripening and blooming into the air. Ethylene is the basis of the old household trick of speeding the ripening of green fruit by placing it in a sealed bag. However, if it's released into storage and shipping containers, ethylene causes unwanted ripening, spoilage, and financial losses. Keller and colleagues reviewed almost 300 published studies and compared all existing ethylene control or removal methods and technologies. They found that photocatalysis offers the greatest potential for removing ethylene and preserving produce. During this process, a catalyst and light act together to remove ethylene by transforming it into carbon dioxide and water. The researchers conclude that photocatalysis technology could reduce post-harvest losses of fresh produce, improve worldwide food quality and availability, and be economically beneficial. Crabgrass is a fiend. Homeowners dread it, groundkeepers curse it, and with good reason. This unwanted summertime lawn guest is troublesome, obnoxious, and difficult to eradicate. But contrary to popular belief, crabgrass does not thrive in lawns, gardens, and farm fields by simply crowding out other plants. Instead, scientists in China report that the much-despised weed actually produces its own herbicides that kill nearby plants. Their study appears in the Journal of Agricultural and Food Chemistry, a weekly ACS publication. Chui-Hua Kong and colleagues point out that crabgrass is not only a headache for lawns and home gardens, but also a major cause of crop loss on farms. Scientists long suspected, but had a hard time proving, that the weed thrives because it releases toxins that restrict the growth of other plants. Kong's team set out to determine if crabgrass has this oppressive ability. They isolated three chemicals from crabgrass that affect the microbial communities in nearby soil. These chemicals did indeed inhibit the growth of staple crops such as wheat, corn, and soybeans. Kong says the chemical could have a direct toxic effect on other plants as well. In our final story this week, scientists crack open a big secret about the only gem made by a living creature. From antiquity, pearls have been prized possessions. They symbolized wealth and power. Like Aphrodite, the Greek goddess who emerged from an oyster shell, they represented the hope for eternal love and beauty. In short, pearls were mysterious and alluring. Today they're still enchanting, but much of the mystery is gone, but not all of it. One question in particular has remained. How do natural pearls form into perfect spheres? Well, scientists in Spain and France think they've stumbled onto an unlikely but plausible explanation. Their report appears in Langmuir, a weekly ACS publication named for 1932 Nobel laureate Irving Langmuir. Julian Cartwright, Antonia G. Cheka, and Martha Rousseau point out that the most flawless and highly prized pearls have perhaps the most perfectly spherical or ball-like shape among all the objects in nature that are visible without a microscope. Pearls develop as nacre, and other liquids accumulate around grains of sand or other foreign objects inside certain oysters and other shellfish. But how do pearls grow into such well-rounded shapes? The answer, Cartwright says, may be relatively simple. Early on in their development, pearls have sawtoothed or ratchet-like surfaces. That texture generates forces that make the pearl turn inside the oyster's tissues in response to movements in the environment. The result is a spherical buildup of nacre and other textures. The scientists say rotating pearls are perhaps a unique example of a natural ratchet. Well, that's all for now. I'm Dr. Steve Showalter for the American Chemical Society. 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
17: I'm Dr. Anthony Lizerwitz, and this is Climate Connections. Keeping your home cool in summer can be expensive. One way to help lower your costs is to head to the polls.
18: Energy affordability is directly connected to policy decisions made by elected officials and public utility regulators. So voting helps communities have a voice in those decisions.
17: Yadira Sanchez is co-founder of Poder Latinx, a nonprofit that encourages Latino communities to get politically involved. She says many Latinos spend a disproportionate share of their income on electricity. And the burden is growing as energy prices rise and heat waves grow more intense. But she says government officials have the power to help. For example, legislators make decisions about funding for home energy efficiency programs, which can reduce heating and cooling costs. And public utility commissioners, who are appointed by elected officials, or in some states chosen directly by voters, oversee electricity pricing. So Sanchez's group created a bilingual website to help people understand their own energy costs and how government action can affect energy affordability. They're also helping register voters and asking people to pledge to vote in this year's midterms.
18: We want communities to understand that civic participation is one of the strongest tools we have to create long-term change.
4: At the tone, we've reached the top of the hour.
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21: So Wayne, here we are together on the public square again. Did you see what I saw with that great presidential debate that just happened?
22: I don't want to disappoint you, but I did not see what you saw because I left the television off that night.
21: You and a lot of other Americans as well.
22: True confession. Yeah,
21: 51 million people, according to the records we have right now, watched the debate. That's about 20 million fewer than the last time these two candidates got together. That's still a lot of people, but there are still a lot more people who didn't watch. Now, I

0: independent of the presidential commission that has dominated these debates for decades. And it was basically done between the parties and CNN. So it was a very different experience.
1: That's an important distinction, isn't it?
0: Yeah. Now that we've heard all the blow up, which we'll talk about more tomorrow, do you wish you would have? Are you going to go back and watch it?
1: No, I think I've pretty much followed the analysis of the debate. I don't think I need to watch any of it. So sorry. Does that make me a bad guy?
0: No, it doesn't make you a bad guy at all. You have the right to your own mind, the right to your own conscience. And I love the fact that we're talking about it because we've got two different points of view right from the start.
1: Right.
0: Right. Right. So, but we'll keep at it again tomorrow.
1: Yeah. And we're still friends and we'll be back tomorrow on the Public Square.
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3: A countdown to touchdown on Mars. I'm Jane Platt with JPL, NASA's Jet Propulsion Laboratory in Pasadena, California. It's really hard to successfully land a spacecraft on Mars. But if all goes as planned, that's exactly what will happen on May 25th. Joining us is Barry Goldstein of JPL, Project Manager for Mars Phoenix Lander. So, Barry, first off, why don't you tell me where exactly Phoenix is headed and why it's going there?
4: Well, Phoenix is going to be the first mission to hopefully successfully land north of the Arctic Circle on Mars. And the reason we're going there is consistent with the Mars program theme of following the water. We're actually going to dig and analyze the recently discovered near-surface water, ice water, in the northern plains of Mars.
3: And how does this mission fit in with the science goals of NASA's Mars program overall?
4: Well, one of the obvious themes of the Mars program has been to follow the water, and the reason the theme was to follow the water is we know on Earth that wherever there is water, regardless of other environmental extremes, whether it's at the volcanic trenches in the ocean or even up in the Arctic, no matter how cold or hot, where there is water, there's always been various signs of life. While Phoenix is not a life detection mission, what we are trying to do is determine the biological potential or the potential for life being in a region on Mars, and where better to go than where the water is.
3: Okay, and the Phoenix lander is going there and has actually inherited some old technology. Tell me about that.
4: Yeah, what we've done on Phoenix, and its name is somewhat apropos, is we've taken the concepts and designs of the payload from the Mars Polar Lander, and we've taken the hardware that was actually in development for the Mars 01 lander, which was postponed after the MPL Mars Polar Lander failure, and we've basically resurrected them in a mission, and we've spent an enormous amount of time over the past 5 years of testing, analyzing, and simulating all the capabilities of the 01 lander to make sure it's a success.
3: Can you explain a little bit about how you took the existing technology and you tested it and tested it and tested it again?
4: Absolutely. What we had proposed when we first put together our mission concept was that we would spend the first portion of the mission actually going through the analysis that was done and looking at the pedigree of the hardware and making sure that it would be compatible with the mission we've designed. So the first part of the mission, what we call Phase B, we went and we redid and re-looked at all the analyses and re-verified the capabilities of the system performing the way we wanted to. We made several changes based on that, and then we went into the next phase, which is looking at the system design and seeing how it performed analytically. There is where the focus on EDL really took hold, and we found several issues that we've corrected relative to the architecture. It was defined, and entry, descent, landing, which is our most difficult phase. And we did a significant amount of testing, and we identified several problems that were not known before with the architecture, and we've mitigated all of them.
3: So your comfort level is?
4: My comfort level? Apprehensive. I'm very optimistic and very confident that we've done the best job that can be done. I'm apprehensive because we're at the whim of lots of things. The environment is one of the things we're susceptible to. We've done everything we could in the design to put margins in based on anything we could possibly think of in this environment, as well as all the data that we've collected in terms of our landing site, to be very confident that we won't be at the whim of rocks. But the bottom line is we have a lot of things going on in the span of the last 14 minutes before touchdown. We have 26 events, pyrotechnic events, separations, and deployments that have to go right. And for all those things,

0: things to happen autonomously in that quick period of time outside of our control. We can't react to those problems from Earth, obviously. There's a lot that has to go right in a short period of time, so it makes people nervous.
1: And that's the scary entry, descent, and landing, or EDL.
0: Yes, entry, descent, and landing, no matter what system you use, no matter how often it's worked in the past, by its very nature, because it's happening autonomously, it's happening outside of your control, and all the hard work, all the long hours, all the sleepless nights of worrying about problems, all comes down to that final period of time.
1: A lot of people are familiar, especially our younger listeners, with the two rovers that have been on Mars for 4 years working great, Mars Spirit and Opportunity. Those landed with airbags, as did Pathfinder back in 97. But this one, Phoenix, is landing a different way. Explain briefly about that.
0: Well, that's correct. We're using what we call pulse thrusters for our what we call terminal descent phase, the last phase of slowing down the vehicle before it touches down on the Mars surface. And the reason we went away from airbags is airbags has a limitation, or I should say a shortfall, in that it's very mass inefficient. By that, what I mean is the amount of mass that you have to put into an airbag system to deliver another amount of mass that actually does the science on the surface is very high. With thrusters, we actually have a much greater ratio of the amount of mass that we can deliver to do the science relative to the amount of mass we use for the terminal descent phase of entry, descent, and landing.
1: Okay, so basically a smaller rover lander, you can use airbags. A Phoenix is bigger and you can't.
0: Phoenix is bigger and it becomes very mass expensive to do so. Saying can't is probably a little bit too extreme, but we believe and we know, I should say, that the amount of mass we'd have to put in to put a lander of this size down on the surface would be prohibitive.
1: The reality is that Mars has not been a very kind place to spacecraft coming to visit it.
0: Well, that's absolutely right, and more to the point, for landers, it's been particularly harsh. 55% of all the landers that have been attempted to Mars have been failures. Obviously not a good statistic. U.S.-built landers have done a little better than that. We've landed 5 out of 6 successfully. The two Viking missions, the two MER missions, and Pathfinder have all been successful. However, it's been a while since we have used thruster descent as our terminal descent phase, and hopefully we can get that track record rolling in the right direction on May 25th.
1: As we count down the days and hours to landing, how do you control your stress factor?
0: You're under the misconception that I'm controlling it. No, the best thing you can do is just realize, and I do this all the time, I've been doing it for 5 years, that I've got the best team in the world working on this, and so I know I've got there is no better organization to work on Mars landers than the teams that are working out of the various organizations on Phoenix, between the team here at JPL, the Lockheed Martin team, the U of A team, all of our partners at Langley and everywhere else.
1: And landing time on May 25th is a very civilized time. Actually, some of ours land in the middle of the night.
0: Well, it wasn't very civilized when we launched, since we launched, it was a little bit before 5:30 in the morning East Coast time on August 4th. We actually land Pacific time at 4:53 p.m. on May 25th. That is when, I should say, we have detection of landing, because the landing actually occurs a little bit more than 15 minutes earlier than that, but it takes light that amount of time to travel, and I should say in this case it's the radio signal, that amount of time to travel to Earth for us to detect landing.
1: Well, let's hope we have a good day and everybody will be excited and happy and we'll have some good science coming back.
0: That is what we're hoping for.
1: Thank you very much for your time. I appreciate it.
0: Thank you very much.
1: For a lot more information on Phoenix, including animations, you can check out www.nasa.gov/Phoenix. And you can watch the landing live on Sunday, May 25th, from a link on that website and also on NASA TV. Thanks for joining us for this podcast from NASA's Jet Propulsion Laboratory.
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4: Hi there, I'm Thane Maynard. When you see a flying fish, chances are, given its large wing fins, that your first assumption would be that it's a bird. Once they take to the air, they can flap and glide for nearly 200 meters, the length of about 2 football fields. There are about 40 species of flying fish, and with speciation comes morphological differences. The two-wingers variety have 2 well-built pectoral or side fins that provide them with lift that they need to fly. On the other hand, the four-wingers not only use their strong pectoral fins, but also tap into the power of their pelvic or bottom fins. However, the fin that makes the real difference is the tail, which is similar to a rudder on a boat, and it helps steer the flying fish during flight. How they remain in the air can be understood by looking at their anatomy. Flying fish have a rigid frame, streamlined bodies, a reinforced spinal cord, a large cumulative fin surface area, and lower body weight. These are all characteristics that allow the fish to stay in flight due to drag reduction, something that airplane gliders based their design on in the 1930s.
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7: On today's broadcast, President Lee Jae-myung launches a full-scale diplomatic push to participate in NATO's member state defense market and vows to make South Korea the alliance's most trusted partner. The United States resumes strikes on Iran after 3 commercial tankers are attacked near the Strait of Hormuz, but Iran calls the accusations against it perplexing. And heavy rain is expected in most parts of the nation through Thursday, with over 200 millimeters forecast for the Chungcheong and Jeolla provinces. This is KBS World Radio News. I'm Daniel Choi. President Lee Jae-myung has launched a full-scale diplomatic push to participate in NATO's member state defense market, collectively the largest in the world. Speaking at the NATO summit in the Turkish capital on Tuesday, he proposed elevating the South Korea-NATO defense industry partnership and vowed to make South Korea the alliance's most trusted ally. Yoon So-young has more.
6: Attending his first NATO summit since taking office, President Lee Jae-myung laid out his vision for strengthening defense cooperation during his keynote address at the NATO Summit Defense Industry Forum on Tuesday, highlighting South Korea's stable production capacity and proven technological strength. He said the country aims to become NATO's most reliable partner in this era of advanced technology.
8: I propose elevating our cooperation into a South Korea-NATO defense industry partnership 2.0, one in which we jointly research, produce, and operate weapon systems.
6: The visit also saw the launch of negotiations on a framework procurement agreement with NATO, according to National Security Advisor Lee Seong-lak. If that agreement goes ahead, South Korean companies will secure a foothold in NATO's joint defense procurement industry, which generates an estimated 15 trillion won or $9.9 billion annually.
8: NATO allies now see us not merely as an outside partner, but as a trusted collaborator that can help strengthen their security and industrial base.
6: Following South Korea's failed bid for a lucrative Canadian submarine contract, he also held an informal meeting with Canadian Prime Minister Mark Carney on the sidelines of the summit. The two leaders agreed to expand cooperation across a range of areas, including defense and artificial intelligence. Wednesday saw Lee's continued defense diplomacy in a series of bilateral meetings with Norway, Finland, and the Netherlands in what South Korean officials describe as a full-fledged push to promote the country's defense industry. Yoon So-hyang, KBS World Radio News.
7: President Lee Jae-myung held summit talks with Ukrainian President Volodymyr Zelensky on Wednesday on the sidelines of the NATO summit in Ankara. The two leaders are likely to have discussed ways to end the war between Russia and Ukraine and to restore peace and stability in the region. In particular, he is likely to have pledged that South Korea, as a member of the international community, will actively support Ukraine's efforts to return to normal. Earlier on Tuesday, during a small group session attended by NATO Secretary General Mark Rutter and the leaders of the Indo-Pacific Four, or IP4, countries, he expressed hope that the Ukraine war would soon come to an end and the peace regime will be established. Meanwhile, at a press briefing in Ankara on Tuesday, it was announced that South Korea has pledged comprehensive support worth $100 million to Ukraine for its war against Russia. National Security Advisor Lee Sung-nak said Seoul has persistently provided humanitarian assistance and other support to Ukraine via various channels, and that the latest pledge is an extension of that contribution. The United States has resumed strikes on Iran after three commercial tankers came under suspected Iranian attacks near the Strait of Hormuz. The U.S. Central Command announced on X on Tuesday that American forces have begun a series of powerful strikes against Iran for targeting and attacking commercial shipping in violation of their ceasefire agreement. 2 hours prior, the Office of Foreign Assets Control under the Department of Treasury revoked an earlier 60-day authorization for the production, delivery, and sale of Iran's crude oil, petrochemical products, and petroleum products under their interim peace deal. Iran's foreign ministry, in response, accused the U.S. of breaching their memorandum of understanding and said it will take whatever measures it considers necessary to safeguard its national interests and national security. Fire broke out aboard Qatar's Al-Rekayat LNG tanker, presenting a risk of explosion, and Saudi Arabia's Widian crude tanker was damaged following attacks near the choke point Monday night. Rain is expected in most parts of the nation through Thursday. According to the Korea Meteorological Administration, more than 150 millimeters of rain is expected through Thursday for the Seoul metropolitan area, Gangwon province, and North Gyeongsang province, and over 200 millimeters for the Chungcheong and Jeolla provinces. Heavy downpours of around 50 millimeters per hour are possible from Wednesday night through Thursday morning, mainly in the western part of the country. The first tropical night advisory of the year was issued tonight for the communities of Gyeongsan, Chilgok, and Uiseong, North Gyeongsang province. Thursday's morning lows will range from 21 to 25 degrees Celsius nationwide, similar to Wednesday's, with Seoul forecast to see 24 degrees. South Korea has posted its largest monthly current account surplus of $38.61 billion U.S. dollars in May on the back of a semiconductor upcycle. According to provisional data from the Bank of Korea released Wednesday, the May surplus comes after a record $37.93 billion set in March, with accumulation during the first 5 months of the year reaching $141.28 billion. The goods account hit a surplus of $37.86 billion, also an all-time high, after exports jumped 62.9% from the previous year to $94.34 billion. Shipments of computer peripherals surged 249.4%, and those of semiconductors increased 167.7%. Imports rose 22.2% to $56.48 billion, led by gains from capital goods such as semiconductors and data communications equipment and raw materials, including petroleum products and coal. The benchmark Korea Composite Stock Price Index fell more than 5% to the 7,200 range on Wednesday, posting a decline for the third straight session. The Kospi lost 409.52 points, or 5.35%, on Wednesday to close at 7,246.79. The index opened down 2.66% from Tuesday at 7,452.48, but then climbed more than 1.7% to 7,791.66 during early hours in trading. However, it then began to slip, plunging more than 6% to the 7,100 range at one point. The tech-heavy KOSDAQ also declined more than 5% to close at 785 on Wednesday. The nation's media regulator has released the names of the 8 online platforms covered by the so-called fake news law, which took effect Tuesday and aims to root out disinformation online. The Korea Media and Communications Commission announced on Wednesday that Naver, Kakao, Nate, DC Inside, Google, Meta, X, and TikTok are subject to the new provisions in the Act on Promotion of Information and Communications Network Utilization and Information Protection. The eight platforms, each of which averaged at least 1 million daily active users in the last 3 months of 2025, are now obligated to devise policies on the reporting and handling of false information and come up with related procedures. The operators must inform users who report disinformation of the actions they took in response to the reports and must also share that information with the users who uploaded the content in question. And that's the news from KBS World Radio's News Center in Seoul. This has been Daniel Che.
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9: Hello, and welcome to the Current Science and Technology Podcast from the Museum of Science in Boston. I'm your host, Susan Heilman, and every week we bring you interviews with guest researchers and our museum staff covering science and technology in depth. This week, we'll learn about flowering times at Walden Pond and about an addition to the DNA alphabet. Spring is definitely here, and while April showers do seem to bring May flowers, the timing of these flowers is now under scrutiny. The museum's Alexei Ernstov is here to talk about how climate change may be affecting spring blooms. Hi, Alexei.
10: Hi, Susan.
9: Where exactly are researchers looking at these blooming flowers?
11: In the specific study that I'll be talking about that was researched by scientists at Harvard University and Boston University, they were looking at flowers around Walden Pond in Concord, Massachusetts. And why this is sort of an interesting place to study is because they actually have more than 100 years of data of flowering times for different species, because Henry David Thoreau lived in this area and kept meticulous records of when certain species of flowers were flowering.
9: And so we can use the books and the records that Thoreau kept in order to have a timeline over the past 100 years.
11: Yeah, so there have been several different people throughout history that have recorded the different times of flowering in this area, and Thoreau is the earliest, and they can really see over the past 150 years or so the changes in flowering times of different species due to these meticulously kept records.
9: And what kind of flowers did they look at? Did they focus on just a couple of them, or are they looking at flowers in general?
11: Believe it or not, they actually looked at 473 species of flowers. I didn't even know that many flowers existed around this area, but they had records from that many. And so they were looking at many different species of flowers.
9: And did Thoreau have a record of that many flowers as well?
11: Yeah, Thoreau, from 1852 to 1858, kept records of this many flowers, and also a different naturalist named Hosmer in 1878 and also in 1888 through 1902 also kept records of a similar amount of species. So they really have had many different species recorded throughout time.
9: And what exactly are they looking at here with these species?
11: So one thing that scientists have noticed in the Walden Pond area is that the temperature, the average temperature, has raised about 2.3 degrees Celsius since the time of Henry David Thoreau. So they were thinking that because of this change in temperature, and therefore the change in sort of climate, they could be able to see this change reflected in the flower species. And in fact, they found that on average, species are blooming about 1 week earlier nowadays than they were in the time of Thoreau. The most interesting part of this study, though, isn't the on-average scope of when these flowers are blooming, but actually the differences in the different species of when they're blooming.
9: In other words, some species are blooming earlier, but not all species are blooming earlier?
11: Exactly. And what they're finding is that there's a specific evolutionary mechanism going on called phylogenetic conservatism. So what this term means is that different species that are related share similar traits. This is something that seems very obvious, that related species would share similar traits. But at the same time, these scientists looked at, for instance, longitudinal range or a north-south range of these species and found that that was not phylogenetically conserved. So it didn't matter what species were related to each other in terms of their range. So this is the first study that these scientists know of that's looking at phylogenetic conservatism and how this is related to climate change. One thing that they found related to climate change and related species is that the species that were able to sense climate change, the flowers that were able to sense the change in temperature and flowered earlier in the springtime, are found in higher abundances nowadays than the flowers that aren't sensing this change in temperature and aren't blooming earlier.
10: So when you say sensing the temperature, it's more that they're able to react to the temperature change. They're not going on kind of an internal clock that says on X day of the month, I will bloom, but they're more saying when the temperature gets to X temperature, then they would begin to bloom.
11: Yeah, the scientists aren't sure of the exact mechanism behind this, and they were actually looking at two different trends. For instance, they were looking at short-term trends with these blooming flowers and long-term trends. So the short-term trends suggest that there might be a different mechanism of responding to climate change than the long-term trends. And what I mean by that is that certain flowers might have specific genes where they are able to sense, you know, this year has been warmer than last year, whether or not there's been an ongoing change through time. So this just an anomalous year that might be warmer than the year before, they can sense that and open earlier. Alternatively, there could be sort of an adaption mechanism that through time, these flowers are able to adapt and evolve and bloom earlier throughout time. And what they found actually was that the flowers that are sensing the short-term changes were more abundant than the flowers that were sensing long-term change. The ones that are sensing long-term change are also more abundant, but it seemed that the specific mechanism that might be more important is that short-term sense that these flowers have, whatever genes that they have that are able to recognize a change in temperature on just a year-to-year basis.
10: Is one of the reasons they're probably in more abundance is now they have a longer growing season, right? If they get started earlier, are they able then to live longer?
11: Well, that's another thing that they're not sure of. They're not exactly sure why flowering earlier would cause them to be more abundant. And it isn't that way in all cases. For instance, in certain glacial areas where the glaciers melt and then it exposes some soil area, the flowers are then able to flower or spring up earlier. And that actually has been correlated with decreased abundance because then they're susceptible to frost because they're flowering earlier in the season. In this specific study, what they're thinking perhaps is that it has to do with synchrony with animals or insects. It has been shown that certain insect species are able to also sense the change in climate or change in temperature. So if these bees, for instance, also sense the change in temperature and are particularly active earlier in the season, the flowers that are open at this time may be able to reproduce more than the flowers who maybe miss this maximum bee activity time. They also think it could have to do with synchrony with animals that could eat these flowers, and perhaps they're coming out and eating flowers that are blooming later in the season. They're really not sure of the exact mechanism, but that's not what they were necessarily looking at in this specific study.
10: Okay, so it seems like overall they're not only learning more about how climate change is affecting these flowers, but how it's affecting overall blooming of these flowers and the rest of the ecosystem that they take a part of, because I guess it is indicative of the insects that can pollinate them and the animals that can eat them. So it's kind of an interesting correlation between all these different parts of the ecosystem, starting way back with Henry David Thoreau.
11: Yeah, it's really an interesting thing because many evolution studies, for instance, these are spanning over thousands and maybe even millions of years. This study is looking at current climate change, which is happening quite rapidly, and that we're able to see these changes in climate just in this area of Concord, for instance, over the past 150 years, 2.3 degrees Celsius change is quite a lot, and that they're able to record this change in climate and in addition see how that's affecting the native species in this area is really one of the first times that scientists are looking at evolution in action, and specifically evolution in action when compared to climate change and the relatively quick climate changes that we're seeing now with human activities.
10: Well, great. That really is fascinating that Thoreau, who is a noted naturalist, but really is contributing well beyond probably what he even meant. Or maybe he did have a feeling that in 100 years we'd be able to use his notes and learn from them. So it's really fascinating that we have now been able to do that, looking back over 100 years.
11: Yeah, I mean, I'm sure if you had asked him then, he was just trying to describe the environment that he was living in, and that's what he was interested in. He probably would have never imagined that 150 years, you know, after he was doing this, that scientists today are actually using that information to help them understand evolution on a short-term scale.
10: Well, great. Thanks for introducing us to this current research and this basically historical information as well.
11: You're welcome, Susan.

0: A, B, C, D, E, F, G. 26 letters in our alphabet. A, T, G, C. 4 letters in the DNA alphabet, the molecule that carries the instructions for our bodies. Here to tell us about a possible addition to this little alphabet is the museum's Dwayne Hill. Hi, Dwayne.
1: Hi, Susan. How are you?
0: I'm good, Dwayne. So tell us a little about what we already do know about the DNA alphabet.
1: Absolutely. As I think pretty much everyone knows, we have this really long molecule, actually a bunch of really long molecules in our body called DNA. DNA is responsible for carrying the instructions that put us together and regulate a lot of the way we work. If we were to look at these instructions, it would really look kind of bizarre to us because, like you said, when we write out instructions to do something, we use all 26 letters. However, for many years, when we looked at DNA, all we saw was 4 letters.
0: Which represent 4 different molecules.
1: Exactly. The DNA is just a string. Kind of think of it as pearls or beads on a string. And there's 4 different letters or 4 different molecules. We refer to them as bases. We generally refer to these 4 bases or these 4 letters in the DNA alphabet by the first letter of the molecule that makes them up. For example, C is short for cytosine, and we have 4 of them, A, T, G, and C, or so we thought.
0: That implies that now there may be a new letter, a 5th letter to the DNA alphabet?
1: A 6th, actually. For a while now, we've been aware of a variation on C. We haven't really given it its own letter, per se. But there's been a 5th letter, a 5th base, called methylcytosine. One of the things that we can do from time to time is we might want to shut genes off, turn them off, without actually changing the instruction. And what we can do with some of those C's that we knew about, is tag them. Put a little tiny methyl molecule. And what that tag says is, kind of ignore this instruction. Don't pay attention to this instruction for the time being.
0: So whatever's reading the DNA sees one of these little tags and says, oh, I'm not going to read that, so I'm not going to turn that part of the DNA on.
1: Exactly. That's a 5th letter, and we have known about that for a while. While we don't know all the details, we do have a good handle on how these genes are turned off, or essentially how we put that methyl tag onto some of these genes. What is much less clear is how we take those tags back off. And that's where this new research comes in.
0: In other words, what you're saying is it's easy to put in that 5th molecule, that methyl group on the cytosine, but it's difficult to now take that methyl group off?
1: Not necessarily easy or difficult, but our understanding of putting that tag on and taking that tag off is more or less clear. We have a pretty good understanding of the fact that one of the ways we can turn genes on and off, or turn these instructions on and off, is by putting these tags on, by essentially turning that C into this 5th base. Scientists are finding new molecules that do this every day. So that story isn't completely understood, but from a broad point of view, we kind of understand what's going on. It's the taking that tag back off part that is much less clearly understood.
0: And does that now have something to do with this 6th base?
1: Exactly. That 6th base, again, the letter hasn't actually been assigned yet. The base, though, that molecule that can be incorporated into the instructions, is something called 5-hydroxymethylcytosine. A mouthful, I know, but again, it's what this base does. It's what this as-yet-to-be-determined letter does that's kind of the neat part.
0: And so what exactly does it do?
1: They believe that it is a really important step in turning that 5th letter, that tagged base, back into its untagged form. They think that this 6th letter essentially allows a cell to take that tag back off and turn these genes back on.
0: Now, are these letters also incorporated into that DNA strand, that string of pearls or beads that you were talking about? So would you have a G, A, T, C, and then you'd have one of these other bases stuck in there?
1: Exactly. And the other neat thing that we're coming to understand with these alternate bases, these other letters, is that they are heritable. So we can pass those alternate letters on, essentially the turned on and turned off versions of genes, on to our children, to future generations.
0: So being able to turn genes on and turn genes off and regulate the DNA without actually changing anything in the DNA, is that area of study that's called epigenetics? And if so, how does this playing a role in it?
1: Absolutely. That is exactly what epigenetics is. We have this idea of how that underlying code, that basic four letters work, the A's, the T's, the G's, the C's, that serve as the instructions for making things, but how those genes get turned on and off from time to time, that's epigenetics. Again, kind of looking at how one cell type uses different genes. For example, the skin on our cheeks as we sit here are not making hemoglobin, but some of the cells in our blood do make hemoglobin, yet all of those cells have the instruction. So cells have to kind of pick and choose which instructions they read, and that might even change from time to time.
0: So blood cells have the epigenetic instructions to be a blood cell, and a nerve cell has the same exact DNA, but the epigenetic instructions to become a nerve cell.
1: Exactly. And it's interesting that you would actually mention nerve cells, because not a lot is known about the epigenetic regulation of nerve cell DNA. And as it turns out, one of the two pieces of research that looked at this new letter was actually carried out in nerve cells. There's the potential for a lot of new research and new understanding now that we have a better sense of how the cells are actually turning genes back on versus just turning them off.
0: And how might we be able to use some of this information? Could we use it to turn on genes that have been turned off by our bodies, maybe due to cancer or something, and turn them back on? Can this be used there?
1: It's very likely. There is a lot of potential here for this better understanding of this new letter to lead to some clinical applications as well as some research applications. Already these groups are looking at how this new letter could be involved in some leukemias, like acute myelogenous leukemia. There are groups who are interested in looking at a couple tumor suppressor genes. Tumor suppressor genes are genes, instructions in the DNA that can defend us against cancers. And what happens in some cancers is these tumor suppressor genes are incorrectly turned off. If we could turn these genes back on, it might give rise to some therapies or some defenses against some cancers. Other groups are interested in looking at these letters that can turn genes back on to develop new embryonic stem cell lines for research. Again, turning on genes that will allow cells to kind of go backwards in their development to become an earlier, more basic type of cell that could be used for research or even therapies at some point.
0: Well, I had no idea that adding one little new letter to the understanding of DNA could make such a huge difference. I doubt if we added a new letter to our written alphabet, it would have such profound and far-reaching possible effects. So thanks for sharing the information about this new letter. Maybe they'll come up with what to actually call it sometime in the near future.
1: Potentially, and maybe there's even a seventh or an eighth one out there. Who knows?
0: Great. Thanks for being here, Dwayne. That's it for this week's show. Be sure to come back next time for more of the latest in science and technology.

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0: At the tone, we've reached the top of the hour. WIZULP Newark. 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Will Weber is a residential real estate agent in Delaware. He's worked with clients who are downsizing, adding to the family, retiring, or moving up the ladder. He lists homes for sale and works with buyers to identify potential purchases. Will has been a realtor for 28 years in Delaware. You can find Will Weber online at WillWeberHomes.com. 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
1: The Public News Service Wednesday afternoon update. I'm Mike Clifford. An official with the Department of Health and Human Services says the agency has frozen all child care payments to the state of Minnesota after allegations of fraudulent daycare centers. That from ABC News. They report Deputy Secretary Jim O'Neill said in a post that HHS is tightening requirements for payments from the administration for children and families to all states, requiring a justification and a receipt or photo evidence. ABC notes the move comes after an unverified online video from a conservative influencer, Nick Shirley, alleging fraud in child care and Somali communities in Minneapolis. Minneapolis officials dispute the allegations. Meantime, as folks in Ohio prepare to enter the new year, the League of Women Voters of Ohio is urging residents to consider civic engagement as part of their New Year's resolutions, arguing it can help people feel more connected to decisions that affect their communities.
2: The nonpartisan organization says the start of a new year is often when people reflect on personal goals and consider changes they want to make in their lives. Jen Miller, executive director of the League, says civic participation fits naturally into that moment of reflection.
3: The new year is a great reset. It's a time for us to think about who we've been and where we've been and what we want to be different. Thinking about how government represents us is a critical piece of that.
2: Miller says many Ohioans closely follow political developments but don't always see civic participation as something they can actively do on a regular basis. Farah Siddiqui reporting.
1: And as 2025 comes to a close, Connecticut advocacy groups are looking to hit the ground running in 2026. The coming legislative session will be shorter than the one in 2025, running from February to early May.
4: Despite this, there's hope legislation on various social and consumer issues will pass. AARP Connecticut is focusing on laws providing supports for caregivers, consumer protections, and affordable high-speed internet. John Erlinghauser with AARP Connecticut says given the pushback from providers, defending the net equity program is a high priority.
5: It's necessary because when the affordable connectivity program expired at the federal level, it left a big void in high-speed internet. Internet is not only important in fighting social isolation, but also helps with telehealth and safety, other things, and it keeps people connected.
4: Along with this, Erlinghauser hopes to see the state implement no-excuse absentee voting after a state referendum lifted a ban on it. I'm Edwin J. Vieira.
1: And a new study finds that pregnancy raises the woman's risk of cardiovascular complications like heart attack, stroke, hypertension, and even death. Researchers at Massachusetts General Hospital looked at medical records from 56,000 pregnancies. Dr. Amir Ahmed is a cardiologist with Dignity Health and a volunteer with the American Heart Association.
6: Pregnancy itself is a big cardiovascular risk factor for patients who have underlying risk factors, but even patients who don't should be aware that there could be cardiovascular complications related to pregnancy, and that may have long-standing implications for them.
1: Heart disease is the number one killer of new moms. This is Public News Service. With Affordable Care Act subsidies expiring today, many folks in Montana will ring in the new year with higher health insurance costs.
7: While the U.S. House is set to vote on the subsidies in January, it doesn't help people who've already made coverage decisions for the month. That includes former University of Montana adjunct professor Bradley Cook. He lives in Hamilton, Montana, and says his premiums went from $260 a month to almost $700 a month. He says his deductible also more than doubled, which he describes as simply prohibitive.
8: My Social Security isn't doubling, so it, in effect, was like a $15,000 expense out of pocket before I get any real insurance help. So I had to just cancel that.
7: People making more than 400% of the poverty level will no longer get the ACA extended subsidies. I'm Laura Hatch reporting.
1: In Minnesota, now accepting applications for paid leave benefits under a new statewide program. The high-profile law takes effect Thursday. State lawmakers say they want to ensure a smoother rollout by welcoming enrollees early.
9: The legislature approved startup funds, but over time, benefits will be covered by a payroll tax shared by participating employees and their employers. Supporters say it helps workers with limited access to these perks when they need to step away for medical reasons. The Department of Employment and Economic Development's Evan Rowe reminds those eligible they can get up to 12 weeks of partial wage replacement for personal leave or up to 12 weeks when caring for a loved one. There's a 20-week cap when those needs overlap.
10: The most common example where you'd have both types of leave might be a mother who's giving birth to a child.
9: This program is not linked to the fraud fallout seen in human services programs in Minnesota, but Rowe acknowledges the scrutiny over state government right now. I'm Mike Moen.
11: Finally, West Virginia and other Appalachian states counting on federal investment in clean energy are seeing those funds vaporize, leaving communities uncertain about jobs, reduced emissions, and their economic future.
12: A new report from Reimagine Appalachia outlines specific projects across the state hanging in limbo, including a $129 million grant from the Department of Energy to build utility-scale solar farms on two former surface mine sites in Nicholas County. Rika Rothenstein, a senior research associate for the group, says the frozen funding has huge impacts on the region.
13: Those solar farms would produce 250 megawatts of electric power, and that's enough to service around 39,000 homes.
12: The findings show nearly 70% of projected clean energy jobs in Appalachian states are now at risk. This is Nadia Romlagan for West Virginia News Service.
11: This is Mike Clifford for Public News Service, member and listener supported. 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
14: This is Bird Note. When a northern saw-whet owl spreads its wings, many birds can see something our human eyes can't. The owl's flight feathers glow. It's invisible to humans without the help of an ultraviolet blacklight, which reveals a bright magenta color. Producing this otherworldly light is a trait called photoluminescence. While some bird feathers simply reflect UV light, photoluminescence involves special pigments or structures in the feathers that absorb UV and then release light of their own, often in a different color. Some cases of luminous feathers have an apparent purpose. For example, parakeets called budgerigars have glowing feathers on their crowns and cheeks that may help them stand out to mates. Over 50 species of parrots, as well as some toucans, have similar gleaming ornaments. But for other birds, such as owls, we still don't have a good idea for the reason behind the glow. The luminous owl wings do have a specific use for biologists, though. Scientists realized that they could estimate an owl's age based on the pattern of luminescent color on the wings, which changes predictably as birds grow and replace their feathers. It's a practical application of a beautiful mystery. For Bird Note, I'm Ariana Rimmel. Bird Note is grateful to the many contributions of Dr. Gordon Oriens and for his ongoing support of the show.
15: 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That's T-E-T-O-N science.org.
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17: Today we look at roads, canals, and railways. The University of Houston's College of Engineering presents this series about the machines that make our civilization run and the people whose ingenuity created them. England's 18th century industrial revolution created a pressing need to haul raw and manufactured goods. The English never had been serious road builders. They'd done little to surpass their old Roman road system in 1,500 years' time. But they did build a very effective canal system in the latter 1700s. They also developed a railway system, and that catches us by surprise, because the steam locomotive wasn't invented until much later. But these were horse-drawn trains. Since roads were so bad, canals became the major means for hauling goods. But some cross-country portaging had to be done between canals, and roads couldn't stand up to a heavy-wheeled vehicle. So the English developed horse-drawn railways for portage. The idea originally came out of the mines where tramways were used to move coal and ore. When the steam locomotive was finally invented, the technology of building railways was well developed. Engineers also knew a lot about the loads horses could pull. At a slow walk, a horse could pull almost 30 tons through a canal, but only 7 tons on a railway. As he sped up to a trot, water resistance became so great that he could pull almost nothing. But on a railway, he could pull just as much trotting as walking. That meant the same horse could move more goods on a canal, but when speed was needed, he did much better on a railway. Trevithick built the first steam locomotive in 1804, and railway speeds increased rapidly from then on. Water resistance made canals quite useless at the speed of a train. From the early 19th century until the modern automobile, railways therefore dominated English transportation. The land locomotive, the early steam car, made a valiant try during those years, but it was easier to develop a rail system than a road system that could support such heavy vehicles. So many factors were at play in that brief 80-year period. Who could have guessed the outcome in 1760 when roads, rails, and canals began to compete for supremacy? That's a sobering question as we watch the competition among the systems that make up today's technologies. Can any of us guess what form our transportation will take in another 80 years, or our military defense systems, or our computer systems? I'm John Leinhardt at the University of Houston, where we're interested in the way inventive minds work.

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1: Today is July 9th on Tidbits in Time, a sporting day. Stay with me to hear about the man who revolutionized web browsing. We'll take you to a congressional hearing, visit a dangerous animal event in Spain, and remember a stirring oration. All that plus, we'll take a look at the breaking of a swimming record long before Michael Phelps was born. It's going to be a great Tidbits in Time episode. You won't want to miss it, so stick around. July 9th, 1971 saw the birth of Mark Lowell Andreessen in Cedar Falls, Iowa. He wrote the code for Mosaic, which became Netscape, and launched the web browser wars. Prior to this, the Internet was a clunky, hard-to-navigate series of protocols like email, Usenet, FTP, and instead of visual, it was all command-line typing. The innovation of browsing the World Wide Web revolutionized the Internet, paving the way for it to change our lives. It was July 9, 1987 that during a nationally televised congressional hearing on the Iran-Contra affair questioning of Lieutenant Colonel Oliver Lawrence North, his lawyer Brendan Sullivan objected to a complex hypothetical question. The chairman tried to get Colonel North to make his own objections and not rely on his lawyer. Brendan Sullivan gave the best answer any lawyer has ever made to that tactic, saying, "I'm not a potted plant. I'm here as a lawyer. That's my job." It's July 9th, and in a normal year, we'd be in the midst of the annual running of the bulls in Spain. They do one run per day for 8 runs, sometimes attracting 1 million spectators. Each morning at 8, 6 bulls and 9 steers are released after giving the runners a 1.5 minute head start. The bulls can run at about 35 miles an hour, which is much faster than you can run. The human world record is only about 20. It was on July 9, 1896 that William Jennings Bryan delivered his Cross of Gold speech and changed the course of American history. He was a powerful orator who earned a spectacular amount of money speaking to thousands of groups, ranging from 200 people to 15,000, with no audio equipment. Running thrice, he never won the presidency. Bryan was also well known as one of the lawyers in the Scopes trial, and he died a mere 5 days afterward. July 9, 1922, Johnny Weissmuller smashed the world record in the 100-meter freestyle, swimming it in 58.6 seconds. He'd go on to win the gold in that event at the 1924 Olympics in Paris and dominate again 4 years later in Amsterdam. His success is even more amazing when you consider that Johnny contracted polio at age 9 and swimming is what helped him recover. He became a celebrity, famously playing Tarzan in the movies. For your very own email print version of Tidbits in Time, showing up every day for free in your inbox, just send a request to adrian@tidbitsintime.com. That's adrian@tidbitsintime.com. For Tidbits in Time, this has been Gene Vann.
2: Hurricane season is approaching, and officials will once again be on the alert for coastal flooding in communities along the Atlantic seaboard. I'm Jim Metzner, and this is the Pulse of the Planet. The most vulnerable area, from North Carolina down along the Florida shoreline and then on up to Texas, well, that also happens to be the region with one of the biggest surges in population over the past several decades. Jay Barnes, author of North Carolina's Hurricane History, tells us what steps can be taken to reduce flood damage in this region during a hurricane.
3: We know that building in floodplains is a real problem. We certainly experienced here in North Carolina severe destruction from Hurricane Floyd, mostly in the inland counties that suffered from rising water after heavy rains. Thousands of homes were flooded, and many of these were houses that were located in flood zones, in floodplains that had not previously been recognized even as floodplains. So we need to do a better job of floodplain mapping because the flood zone levels change over time. We need to relocate homes that are in jeopardy of being flooded repeatedly from hurricane disasters.
2: Driving during a hurricane is not a good idea. Jay Barnes describes what happened when Hurricane Floyd hit North Carolina in 1999.
3: Unfortunately, a lot of people tried to move about during the hurricane, driving their cars down flooded roads, and a large number of the deaths were people who were swept off of roads in their vehicles. And it's really a strong message that our emergency management officials are trying to get out right now, is that driving across flooded highways is one of the leading causes of death in a hurricane.
2: Pulse of the Planet is presented by the National Science Foundation. I'm Jim Metzner. Welcome back, everybody. This is Rick Pettigrew. Stick around now for the latest batch of breaking news stories from around the world in the audio news from Archaeologica. Every week we pick four of the best stories posted by our partner, Archaeologica.org. Send us feedback on the Archaeology Channel Facebook page or post a message on our social networking site, ArchaeoSeek. A museum in Wales has rediscovered in its own collections a rare but battered sculpture of the female Egyptian pharaoh Hatshepsut. Deepwater explorers in the Solomon Islands have identified the wreckage of the American World War II cruiser Juno, on which the five Sullivan brothers died. A deep excavation in Dublin, Ireland has revealed the well-preserved remains of a Viking-era neighborhood. And new excavations in Pompeii have exposed areas of that ancient city that now can be examined and preserved through modern methods and technology. The audio news team would like to thank our friends for helping us continue this show without a break for nearly 17 years. If you're not already a supporting member, please go to archaeologychannel.org and click on the donate button. We can use all the help we can get. And now here's Laura Pettigrew with the audio news from Archaeologica. We hope you find this to be a valuable part of your day.
4: Welcome to the audio news from Archaeologica. I'm Laura Pettigrew, and these are the headlines in archaeological and historical news from March 18th to the 24th, 2018. In our first story this week, a piece of Egyptian artwork that had languished in storage for over 40 years has been identified as an extremely rare depiction of one of Egypt's few female pharaohs. The relief sculpture was discovered at Wales Swansea University's Egypt Center in the United Kingdom during a routine student handling session. It depicts Hatshepsut, one of just five women known to have ruled ancient Egypt. The fragment came to the city in 1971 as part of the Sir Henry Wellcome collection. According to Egyptology lecturer Dr. Ken Griffin, who spotted the previously unidentified fragment, the discovery is all the sweeter for coming on International Women's Day. The carving depicts the head of a figure. The face itself is missing, but the remains of a fan appear directly behind, as well as traces of hieroglyphs, and the icon of the uraeus, or cobra, on the person's forehead, showing it was a pharaoh. As reported by the BBC, Dr. Griffin has passed on his findings to the Polish archaeological mission to Egypt that has been excavating, restoring, and recording the Temple of Hatshepsut at Deir el-Bahari since 1961. He hopes they will be able to locate the exact spot from which the relief was taken. The artwork's days languishing in a dusty warehouse are long gone. It will now take pride of place in a closely guarded display case in the House of Life at the Egypt Center. At the Battle of Guadalcanal during World War II, hundreds of sailors, including the five Sullivan brothers, died on the same U.S. Navy ship. Their ship, the cruiser Juno, was torpedoed on November 13, 1942, and quickly broke up and sank. For decades, it was lost, resting in pieces somewhere in the South Pacific. Now it has been found by a team aboard the Petrel, a research vessel funded by philanthropist Paul G. Allen. The wreckage lies over 2 miles underwater, off the coast of the Solomon Islands. Among the hundreds aboard the Juno were the five brothers from Waterloo, Iowa. Because they were all serving together, the sons of Thomas and Alida Sullivan were well known even before they deployed. News outlets interviewed them. They had their picture taken on the Juno when it was commissioned on February 14, 1942. During the Battle of Guadalcanal, a series of clashes between Allied and Japanese forces on and around the island of Guadalcanal from 1942 to 1943, thousands of men lost their lives and dozens of ships were destroyed. The American troops eventually pushed Japanese forces from Guadalcanal, marking a turning point for the Allies in the Pacific. As reported by the New York Times, the wreckage of the Juno was spotted in an area so littered with warships and debris that it is sometimes referred to as Iron Bottom Sound. It suffered massive damage on the surface and was broken into pieces probably before it sank completely, so the wreckage was scattered over a mile. According to David Reams, the senior director for Mr. Allen's maritime operations, to find the ship, researchers sent an autonomous underwater device to scan the area of its last known location using sonar, then followed up with a remotely operated vehicle with video cameras attached. The remotely maneuvered underwater vehicle camera showed the letters of the name emblazoned on the stern fragment of the ship. The cruiser Juno joins a list of other sunken ships found by Mr. Allen's team recently, including the aircraft carrier Lexington this month, the destroyer Ward late last year, and the cruiser Indianapolis in August. Now that the Juno has been found, it will stay where it is. Its exact location was revealed to the Navy, but not to the public. A movie was made about the Sullivan brothers in 1944, and the Navy named two destroyers after them. In Ireland, an archaeologist has described the discovery of a well-preserved Viking-era housing area in Dublin as an extraordinary find. The four adjacent Irish Norse properties with gardens and cobblestone road, dating from around the 11th century, were found during excavations for a hotel. Further excavations found two other settlements from later periods, one from the 13th to the 14th century, with industrial evidence including a tanning pit and two lime pits, and the last from the 17th century, with ovens, vaulted cellars, kilns, and cobbled working areas. The entire site has been waterlogged for almost the last millennium. As a result, extensive organic material has been preserved, including leather shoes and wooden utensils. According to archaeologist Aisling Collins, whose team made the find, the range and age of artifacts is unusual and significant, including a decorated stick pin of copper alloy, a 12th century copper alloy key, worked bone objects, and shards of pottery. The most significant find was a rare example of graffiti art carved onto a piece of slate, depicting a figure on a horse with a shield, sword, and two birds present. The slate, found to the rear of one of the houses, was made from wattle. The industrial activity from the 13th to 14th centuries included a tanning pit, lots of animal horn, and two lime pits. To the north of the site was a stone-built medieval well with steps leading down to the water. Two medieval wall foundations were also present. Another layer held a copper alloy merchant's weighing scale, a 13th to 14th century silver King Edward coin, and medieval pottery. Most of the pottery was local, but some items were imported wares. Medieval floor tiles came to light with a very unusual ceramic bird that looks like a dove. As reported by the Irish Times, the site has been cleared and the artifacts will go to the National Museum of Ireland for cataloging and preserving. For our final story, we go to Italy, where major new finds have been unveiled for the 270th anniversary of the discovery of Pompeii. Ash and rock buried the remains of the Roman city following the eruption of Mount Vesuvius in AD 79, and some excavations are still ongoing. As reported by ANSA News Service, local authorities have marked the occasion by presenting major new excavations in the Regio 5 area launched under the auspices of the ongoing conservation project, Great Pompeii. The aim of the new project is to resolve the instability of the excavation fronts in this area, which had a history of collapses. According to Special Superintendent for Pompeii, Massimo Osanna, the work involved the reshaping of this part of the archaeological site. Along the way, they found the remains of public and private areas, gardens, and porticos. This has become the most important Pompeian dig in the past 70 years. For the first time, academics have been able to study plasterwork and frescoes that are in their original shape and color, with no alterations through previous restoration. Conservation work can now use the most advanced techniques, materials, and experiences. The work is expected to take 2 years at a total cost of 8.5 million euros, and the area will remain open to visitors for the duration. Archaeologists have already identified an apparent garden, which will be investigated through paleobotanical analysis. The southeastern corner of the area already has revealed several amphorae, whose type and contents are now being studied. Nearby, the street that ran alongside the House of Silver Wedding is becoming uncovered, with its raised pavements and the entrances to the buildings along it. These include a household entranceway with frescoed walls and panels, including a red background with the painted image of a pair of dolphins at the center. That wraps up the news for this week. For more stories and daily news updates, visit Archaeologica on the World Wide Web at archaeologica.org, where all the news is history. I'm Laura Pettigrew, and I'll see you next week.
5: 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Thanks very much for stopping by.
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8: 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They include groceries, grilling essentials, beverages, outdoor items, and seasonal merchandise. The retailer says shoppers can expect lower prices on everyday necessities and summer favorites. The Department of Veterans Affairs is warning veterans about a new postcard scam falsely promising extra VA benefits through a fake veteran savings program. The fraudulent mailers use high-pressure tactics to persuade recipients to call scammers who then seek Social Security numbers. Greenwise organic frozen blueberries, sold exclusively at Publix stores in 8 states, have been recalled after being linked to 12 confirmed E. coli illnesses. Consumers are urged to stop eating the affected blueberries and either discard them or return them for a full refund. I'm Mark Huffman. 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

0: 1958. Johnny Cash followed suit with former Sun Records label mate Carl Perkins and signed to Columbia Records.
1: I keep a close watch on this heart of mine. I keep the ends out for the tide it binds. Because you're mine, I walk the line.
0: 1964. Eric Burdon and the Animals' rendition of the standard House of the Rising Sun went to number one in Britain. Stateside success would soon follow.

1972. Paul McCartney and Wings played their very first show when they appeared in the small French town of Chateau-Villon. It was McCartney's first time on the road since the Beatles quit touring in 1966.

0: rock and roll birthdays on this date. Jimi Hendrix Experience drummer Mitch Mitchell, born in 1946. Soft Cell vocalist Mark Almond, born Peter Mark Almond in 1959 in Southport, England. And singer, songwriter, and leader of Scotland's Simple Minds, Jim Kerr, born in 1959 in Glasgow, Scotland. And that's a look back at July 9th, today in rock and roll history.
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0: The cockroaches in the studio with us are old. I mean, well, these guys in particular are not so old, but the species is pretty ancient, going back to some of the first insects on Earth.
1: We're in the studio with Lauren Esposito from the California Academy of Sciences, who is willing to discuss cockroaches with us, and she's brought some into the studio.
0: You know, these are among the first critters, probably on land, right?
2: Well, insects probably weren't the first arthropods on land, so the first things that had an exoskeleton and could walk around. In fact, arachnids, things like scorpions and spiders, predate insects. But insects are certainly have been on Earth, walking on land, for at least 350 million years.
1: Now, you may have traced your family tree back a few generations. The insect family tree goes back 400 million years, and cockroaches are some of the earliest insects to appear. In the last few years, scientists have produced the first ever comprehensive evolutionary tree of insects. The phylogenetic tree details relationships of the mind-boggling diversity.
0: One contributor to that evolutionary tree was evolutionary biologist and entomologist Jessica Ware from Rutgers University, Newark, whose area of expertise is cockroaches, dragonflies, and damselflies. And she says that entomologists are nowhere near completing an exhaustive study of all the insects on Earth. And now we may not have a chance to do so before species disappear.
1: You are probably familiar with the plight of the flight of the bumblebee. Bumblebee populations have been in decline, and for the first time, a bumblebee has been put on the endangered species list.
0: But the recent study carried out in Nature Preserves over 27 years by German researchers found a major decline in all flying insects. Now, the insects were measured by weight, and the collective biomass fell by 77%, and in the summer, when insects are the most numerous, by 82%.
1: Dr. Ware reminds us that the members of the following list, which are just a tiny fraction of all insects, are animals we cannot live without. So let us give you, for starters, the beetle, the bee, the butterfly, ladybugs, bedbugs, praying mantis, aphids, earwigs, crickets, dragonflies, stink bugs, and kissing bugs. What do they all have in common?
3: They're all members of the class Insecta, the most diverse group of organisms on the planet.
0: I see. Okay, now, you were part of a team of about 100 scientists that helped to map the evolution of insects a few years ago, and the result being the first phylogenetic tree of insects, that is, a tree showing evolutionary relationships. Okay, well, what was the first insect? How far back do these guys go?
3: Well, we know that winged insects are about 406 million years old, and they probably looked something like a dragonfly. Maybe they were larger than the dragonflies we see today, but they probably looked something like that.
0: Okay, so what niche did insects fill? I mean, that's a long time ago, 400 million years ago. I mean, that predates the dinos and so forth. They must have seen an opportunity. There must be some, I don't know, evolutionary niche that wasn't so niche-y for this kind of an animal.
3: Well, certainly the first things to take to the skies were insects. So before insects started flying around up there, there was nothing there. There were no birds, there were no bats, there were no pterosaurs. So that's a wide open niche space to exploit. And then most of the terrestrial habitat had not yet been exploited by other animals yet. So insects were able to fill basically all of the terrestrial niches and the air.
0: They're also small, at least they seem to be small today. Have they always been quite so small?
3: No. In fact, some of the ancient relatives to modern insects and modern arachnids were much larger. There were some scorpions that were the size of a terrier. There were these things that were close relatives to modern dragonflies, but not actually modern dragonflies. And they had wingspans of, each wing was about 37 centimeters, which is about 3 feet long. So those are big to have those flying around above you.
0: My goodness, that sounds scary. So I've heard it said that insects can only get so big because they don't breathe through a nose or their mouth or anything like that. They breathe through these little holes in their hard outer skeletons. And consequently, if you make them too big, then it's, you know, too far from the air to go into these bodies. Is that the deal? What limits their size?
3: Well, certainly the spiracles, which are the organs you're talking about, these little holes in the side of their body, which through air enters the body, and their circulatory system is pretty rudimentary, so it's very hard to have them be extremely large, and to be able to be fast, to be able to do things that require a lot of oxygen transport and a lot of blood transport. But in addition, the larger you are, the easier it is for you to dry out if you have a large surface area. And insects that have just soft bodies, a lot of them have just soft bodies, they would dry out very quickly. So a lot of the times when we imagine what these giant things must have looked like during the Carboniferous period, they weren't necessarily the fast flying, quick turning dragonflies that we see today. They would have been kind of slow moving, kind of with wings that paddled through thick, viscous air, almost like paddling a canoe through water. And they would have been probably pretty clumsy. But certainly as birds came on the scene, we see dragonflies modified the way that their wings are shaped and the way that they fly. So they suddenly got very good at getting away very quickly. And presumably that had to do with the pressure of predation, but also with the fact that they had birds competing with them for the other insects that they were eating.
0: When did insects first start to fly? Did the first insects fly, or were they just, you know, relatively lightweight and they could, you know, hop big distances and eventually started, I don't know, flailing their legs? Or how did that happen?
3: Oh, that's a hot debate. In the entomology world, how insects first started to fly is a really hot debate. And different things have been proposed, from starting to glide slowly, from hopping around, from insects that have aquatic life stages, that have gills on their abdomens that may have been modified to be wing-like. People have debated about this for decades. But what we know is that there are insects that we call the basal hexapods, and they are insects that do not have wings. They arose, they first speciated before the first flying insects. And they all are very small bodied. Most of them live under the soil and they don't have a lot of, they're not very charismatic, put it that way. And they're not very colorful, kind of drab looking. There's not very many species present in those taxa. Once insects evolved wings, once the winged kind of body type evolved, from that point onwards, that's when we really see insects rise to being the dominant, you know, species that we know of when we think about biodiversity.
0: Well, Lauren Esposito from the California Academy of Science is here in the studio with us and with a bunch of cockroaches in a what I hope is a well-sealed container. As we look at these insects up close, at these little roaches scurrying around here, is there anything that we should pay attention to that will perhaps help us appreciate it somewhat better?
3: Well, when we think about cockroaches, we always think of them as being really vile and dirty. But what you might notice when you look at the cockroaches is that they spend a lot of time cleaning. So you'll see that they'll take their antennae and they'll drag it, you know, over their mouth parts, holding it with their feet, their tarsi. And what they're doing is actually keep their antennae very clean so that way they can use their antennae to kind of sense around. There's 4,500 species of true cockroaches plus another 2,900 that are termites. 2% of those are pests. The rest of them live fantastic lives out in the jungle or in the forest, really not carrying a lot of disease as far as we know. It's just those 2% that are living in the sewer that kind of give the rest of the cockroaches the bad name of them being kind of dirty.
0: Jessica, something is happening to flying insects. I believe the alarm started in earnest with a German study released in 2017 that found that over the course of nearly 30 years, there'd been a major decline in flying insects in one region. Now, can you tell us about this study? What's going on here?
3: This study was a really interesting study that harnessed something that we all have access to, citizen science data. So they used citizen science data that had collected insects, you know, doing bioblitzes and different things like that, and they weighed the mass of insects that were collected each year in these different sites in Germany. And what they found was that the overall mass of insects that they were collecting was decreasing over time. And what that could suggest is that insects are getting smaller, but it could also suggest that there's fewer insects in general that are being collected despite the same amount of human effort. That's alarming because what we've noticed is beyond that study, in monarchs, number of monarchs that are showing up at their migration habitats are also decreasing. Number of mosquitoes are decreasing. So it's a trend that we're seeing in many different studies for many different groups of insects. The number of individuals is going down.
0: What's the theory about what's going on here? I mean, bumblebees began to decline in 2017. Apparently, bumblebees were placed on the endangered species list for the first time. I take it that's not related to the other kind of bees that have been declining, the collapse of the honeybees.
3: Well, in general, a lot of the factors that are causing, you know, these different insect groups to decline are similar. So loss of habitat is something that is common for all of these insects that we're talking about. The use of neonicotinoid insecticides has been implicated for bees, but those neonicotinoid insecticides, which linger in the environment, can also affect different types of insects, right? From butterflies, like monarchs, to other types of insects. And in addition, the climate has been changing. So we've seen erratic, you know, variable seasons where seasons end up being drier or wetter than what is normally expected for that time of year. And all of these factors together creating these urban deserts by having, you know, a reduction in habitat, having the habitat be poorer in terms of the quality of plants that are there, the presence of insecticides, and the unseasonable weather, all of these things combined can dramatically affect whether or not insects survive to reproduce and lay their eggs so that they can have progeny the next year.
0: Well, finally, Jessica, I know this is probably an impossible question to answer. Nonetheless, I will ask it of you, and that is, can you envision what life would be like in a world without insects? I mean, if all the insects were to go away, what would life be like on Earth?
3: Well, for humans, it would be pretty much uninhabitable. When you think about it, you know, in our day-to-day life, we obviously know that we rely on insects for pollination and for food. So we would imagine a future without fruit, without coffee, without blueberries. You know, those things, I think, have already been well covered by the media. But there's other things that we rely on insects for that we kind of take for granted. So heaven forbid we talk about death, but death is something that comes for all organisms on Earth. And there's insects that do a service, that are decomposers, that basically decompose all of the dead things, whether it be dead trees, dead plants, and dead bodies. Without insects, those bodies would not decompose. They would decompose at a very slow rate, perhaps just by fungus and microbial decomposition. That would be very, very slow. So we would have kind of littered carcasses of plants and trees and animals all around without insects to do that work. As well, you know, without insects, they're the main food source for a lot of birds, for a lot of bats. So if you imagine a world without insects, you imagine a world without birds. You imagine a world without bats. You imagine a world without lots of organisms that rely on insects as food. So the type of habitat that you would picture would be one that would be very different in terms of the types of plants that would be able to survive and the types of animals that would be able to survive. We certainly would not.
0: Jessica Ware, thanks so very much for speaking with us.
3: Thank you for having me.
0: Jessica Ware is an evolutionary biologist and entomologist at Rutgers University, Newark.
1: Lauren, where did these cockroaches come from that we have here in the studio?
2: Well, these particular ones came from a colleague's apartment where they normally live in the bedroom of her children.
1: What?
2: Yeah.
1: But in a container, or they were running around the house?
2: Usually they're in a container. Because these species were originally from Madagascar, they're really incapable of surviving outside of a human house. They need it warm, they need a food supply. So these ones normally live in a cage, and they sleep on the shelf of a 11-year-old girl.
1: Can we touch the cockroaches?
2: Yeah, sure. We can pick one up and take it out, and we might get lucky and be able to hear it hiss.
0: These guys, they don't know what's about to happen to them. But then again, either do I.
1: Okay, so Lauren is opening the cage.
0: Opening the lid.
1: Oh, goodness.
0: Blow the lid off this this show, okay? All right, I got my hand out. It's just like Halloween, except they're going to put a bug in it.
1: Did you hear that hiss?
0: Wait a minute.
1: It sounds like air leaving a balloon.
2: That's kind of the idea. They're pushing this air out of their spiracles, which are their lung openings. And it's meant to ward off predators.
0: Little cockroach buddy.
1: Boy, it really is hissing. Is it hissing because it's mad?
2: I would say scared.
1: Okay. Oh, he's incredible. The legs feel like they're strong. It's kind of tickly. He's actually quite gentle. He looks like he's a little afraid, which he is.
4: Is this the he?
2: That is the he, yeah.
1: I never thought I would hold a cockroach willingly. And look at him. This shell is really extraordinary on the back of this cockroach. What can you say about it?
2: So these cockroaches, they're really like a rich chestnut fading into black color. And it's really shiny, thick shell. Shell's an accurate word to describe them. They're related to crustaceans like shrimp and lobsters that we consider to have a shell. And he's perfect for blending in, and he's got this armor, this leathery armor, to keep things from eating him, to keep him protected.
1: And what do you think he's gathering about being on the palm of my hand? First of all, it's quite bright, but is he picking up chemical signals from my skin?
2: Sure, he's definitely smelling the environment using his antennae, and he's also feeling with those same antennae. So he's just trying to figure out where he is. It's kind of an unusual circumstance to be held by another thing.
1: Let me give him back to you. Lauren, are you willing to hang on a little bit longer?
2: Absolutely.
1: Okay, and are the cockroaches happy?
2: As happy as they can be, I suppose.
0: Can you tell when they're not?
2: Well, they start hissing.
0: Coming up, high-tech tools may provide an efficient way of getting rid of malaria. But are we ready to actually tweak the genome of the mosquito to do it, using CRISPR and gene drives to rid ourselves of a deadly pest?
1: It's the X-Flies on Big Picture Science.
4: Me too. I love the way you do it. You ready?
5: The attention span myth. The Monday Morning Memo for August 19th, 2013. Commentators say that people today have a shorter attention span than in the past. But Jerry Seinfeld and I don't believe this is true.
6: There is no such thing as an attention span. There is only the quality of what you are viewing. This whole idea of an attention span is, I think, a misnomer. People have an infinite attention span if you are entertaining them. Jerry Seinfeld.
5: If you are entertaining them. I believe it's presumptive to say that today's generation is more easily distracted than previous generations. It is accurate, perhaps, to say they are more often distracted. But might not their forefathers have been just as often distracted had they carried electronic worlds in their pockets? The truth is that people today have a low tolerance for boredom. Combine this with the constant availability of entertaining attractions, and it's easy to see why this question of attention span keeps popping up like a prairie dog. Of course people today can pay attention, but why should they?
7: We frequently forgive those who bore us, but cannot forgive those who we bore.
8: François, Duc de La Rochefoucauld.
5: We are insulted when people turn their attention away from us, especially when we believe what we're saying is important. You can blame today's generation for bad manners and a short attention span. You can blame video games and smartphones. You can blame poor parenting and too much television. You can blame Alfred E. Newman. You can blame God. Or you can realize that attention will always turn toward whatever stimulus is most interesting. You can see competition for attention is fiercer today than it has ever been. You can see that we need to up our game. Our ability to gain and hold attention depends entirely upon our ability to stimulate the curiosity of others. Can you stimulate curiosity? If you can't, you will not hold attention. Not in your ads, not on the telephone, not face to face. I tell my business partners, the wizards of ads, not to be offended when someone in the audience begins texting or playing a video game, but to take it as a signal, to add some sparkle to their talk, do something more interesting than the distraction, win back the wandering mind. They are now among the most riveting speakers in America. So what will it be? Will you blame the audience or blame yourself? If you blame the audience, you eliminate all hope of improvement, because there's nothing you can do to fix the audience. You must then conclude that society is circling the drain.
9: America's in decline, blah, blah, blah.
5: But if you blame only yourself for not rising to the challenge of increased competition, that problem is easily solved. All you have to do is become more interesting. Begin by entering your subject from an unusual angle. But Jerry Seinfeld and I don't believe this is true. Use examples that are relevant to the audience. Electronic worlds in their pockets. Specificity is more interesting than generalities. This question of attention span keeps popping up like a prairie dog. Don't overexplain. Let your listeners figure it out for themselves. You can blame Alfred E. Newman. Unusual intonations and inflections.

0: you like to own. And that's why it's called. You have wondered, haven't you? The Magical Worlds Communications Workshop. The next three-day session begins November 5th, 2013. Preparation and practice. These are the keys. Roy H. Williams.
1: Garrett Gunderson believes it's foolish to take the financial advice of any person who earns a sales commission when you buy what they're selling. And Gunderson hates mutual funds. Listen to him for a few minutes and you will too. According to Gunderson, savvy entrepreneurs understand how to make money, but then far too often they trust that money to others to invest for them. Garrett Gunderson is a cognoscenti of the Wizard Academy and the author of the New York Times bestseller, Killing Sacred Cows. He's also Dean Ropart's guest at MondayMorningRadio.com.
2: 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I'm the director of the Science Working Group at Radio Newark. 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
6: I'm Dustin Royal.
7: And I'm Rhett Elaine.
6: Dr. Elaine, we've been talking about caves this week on a trip back from Hawaii. I just got back from, got a little tan going on. No one can, people in Radio Land can't see, but a little bit of sun going on there. Barely, I think I've lost it since I've been back, to be honest. But one of the things we saw were these cave formations, but these cave formations are very different from what we've been talking about. These caves were formed from volcanic eruption and huge amounts of rock slides and stuff like that. We were talking about the underwater cave systems in the Yucatan over in Mexico. What caused those to be formed?
7: Okay, so we have the same situation in Florida. And there, I don't know if you've been to Florida.
6: I have.
7: And they have lots of these springs where water comes out of the ground. It's really clear and cool. It's the same thing that's going on there. The issue is the type of terrain underground is marine limestone. So it's very porous. And this limestone, if you've had a piece of limestone, some of them you could kind of break, right? It's kind of crumbly. And if you have that kind of limestone, that can be eroded by water. So what happens is it rains. I don't know if you knew that.
6: It does rain in Florida, I've
7: heard. And other places. And so when the rain falls through the atmosphere, and then when the rain lands on vegetation and filters through, it can get tannic and kind of turn in a little bit acidic. And then when that water gets down into the limestone, oh, it takes a long time, but over time, that acidic water dissolves the limestone. Mm-hmm. And then it starts flowing. So you get this system of water falling through the ground, dissolving parts of the limestone, and flowing, forming these caves. So that's what forms these caves. You can have caves in other places too. But because of the type of limestone they have in Florida and Mexico, you have much more caves.
6: It's very giving.
7: Right, right. And it's really cool. Now, most of these caves in Florida were never above water. So they were always underwater. Some of the ones in the Yucatan, during different times in the past, the water level would drop. And so they would become dry caves. And when they become dry caves, then you get these stalactites and stalagmites, and then it fills back up. So you don't have that in the Florida caves because they were never above water.
6: Oh, wow.
7: But you do have those in some of the Mexico caves.
6: So when they discovered all these caves, did they use mapping techniques, or they just went in there and started diving?
7: That they went and started diving.
8: At the tone, we've reached the top of the hour.
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1: This is the World Industrial News for Wednesday, July 8th. 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This week, artificial intelligence developer Anthropic signed a deal with Tara Wolf, a Bitcoin miner transitioning into AI data centers, to lease data center infrastructure in Hawesville, Kentucky, about 75 miles southwest of Louisville. Industrial Info Resources data show that Tara Wolf plans to spend more than $2 billion to renovate a former Century aluminum smelter in Hawesville into a cutting-edge data center facility, supporting more than 400 megawatts of IT load. The growing need for natural gas across the U.S., fueled by demand for both domestic power generation and exports for liquefied natural gas, is leading to the build-out of pipelines in some of the biggest markets for fossil fuel development. Industrial Info Resources is tracking about $15 billion worth of U.S.-based oil and gas pipeline projects that are set to begin construction before the end of September, more than 70% of which is attributed to natural gas pipelines. It's a good time to be a major semiconductor manufacturer. Companies such as Intel, Taiwan Semiconductor Manufacturing, and Micron Technology are pouring hundreds of billions of dollars into the development and expansions of semiconductor fabrication facilities, or fabs. Government subsidies are rolling in to encourage domestic chip development, something very much seen in the latest blockbuster semiconductor project to kick off. This is Micron Technology's $930 billion expansion of its semiconductor fab in Hiroshima Prefecture, Japan, which the Japanese government is supporting with up to approximately $3 billion. Expanding energy corridors at home, Canadian Prime Minister Mark Carney notched another economic victory by starting free trade negotiations with the government of Turkey. The UK's first major hydropower projects in 40 years have moved closer to becoming a reality after the country's energy regulator, Ofgem, selected three large-scale Scottish projects for potential funding support. The projects have a combined generating capacity of 3,600 megawatts, enough to power millions of homes. For details on these and other breaking news, read the full stories at industrialinfo.com. I'm Christine Ramos, reporting for Industrial Info News.

0: This is Staccato from the Second Street Dreams Audio Network. I'm Judlyn Gibson. This week, I have a note dotting the classical music landscape. Honoring the Fallen. The world premiere recording of the opera, An American Soldier. It was composed by Juan Ra with a libretto by David Henry Hwang.
1: I was born here, raised here, speak perfect English, a true American. 100%.
0: It's the true story of Army Private Danny Chen, who committed suicide while serving in Kandahar Province in Afghanistan in 2011.
1: They say no, no, no, no. Where are you really?
0: The 19-year-old was the only American soldier with Chinese ancestry in his unit. A military investigation found that Chen had been subjected to ethnic slurs, teased, bullied, and mercilessly beaten every day by his fellow soldiers and a superior officer. 8 soldiers were charged, 4 were punished. The American Composers Orchestra, in partnership with the Platoon label, released the recording. Find the links on the Staccato page on KMFA.org. That's Staccato. I'm Judlyn Gibson on Radio Nuance.
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3: 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We are continuing our second of 3 episodes interviewing podcaster and author Giles Milton. 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

0: History Podcast, and author of the new book, When Churchill Slaughtered Sheep and Stalin Robbed a Bank, full of very interesting stories, including many on Winston Churchill. In this episode, we're going to be discussing Churchill's most controversial cousin. This was a relative that frankly embarrassed Winston. We all have relatives that embarrassed us. But the way that she embarrassed him was by having a rumored affair with Trotsky. We're going to be learning all about how capitalism and communism come together in the oddest of ways in this episode. I really had a lot of fun talking with Giles, and I hope you enjoyed this episode. So we're just going to jump right into this interview. Hey everyone, welcome to the show. We are fortunate to be joined again with a guest for the second episode, and that is Giles Milton. Giles, welcome to the show.
1: Thank you very much for having me on.
0: So you have been helping to provide us additional information about the life of Winston Churchill and explore avenues of his life that most of us don't know about. We know about his speech making during World War II and other aspects of his political career, but one of the things we don't know about, and I'm really interested in learning more about this, are strange family members that he has. Prominent people are always trying to shove away embarrassing family members that they have around them. So could you tell us a little bit about his controversial cousin, Claire Sheridan, and why did she gain attention in 1920?
1: Yeah, this is an extraordinary story that I stumbled across. Like you say, we think we know everything about Churchill, but we don't know about Claire Sheridan. She was his first cousin, and she was a sculptress. And in the autumn of 1920, she headed off to Russia. Now, this in itself was very controversial because Britain had only recently been at war with Russia. In a year earlier, Britain had had troops inside Russia fighting against the Bolshevik regime, Lenin, Trotsky, etc. So for Churchill's cousin to take herself off to Russia to sculpt some of the leading members of the new revolutionary government was pretty shocking and had to be kept quiet. So off she went, and within a very short space of time, she managed to get herself an introduction to some of the leading members of this new revolutionary regime.
0: And something you've written about are rumors regarding Claire and Trotsky's relationship. So what about those rumors?
1: Yes. So she met a number of these senior figures, and one of them was Trotsky, who, of course, was head of the Red Army, the most senior Bolshevik after Lenin, really. And she was introduced to him, and they got on extremely well. There was a real magnetism between them. And she used to go there to his office at night when everyone else had left, and she'd do sketches of him and begin work on the sculpture of his head that she was going to do. And we have a little bit of some of the dialogue, some of the conversation that they had, which is quite amusing. It was said that she used to measure his head with these calipers that she'd use to get his nose and his chin exactly right. And he said to her, with a glint in his eye, he said, "You're caressing me with tools of steel." And certainly there was, I think, a real chemistry between them. And it was even said that he undressed, not completely undressed, but he certainly took his top off for her. And she tried to also persuade him to take off these little oval metal framed glasses that he always wore, which he eventually did. But obviously from their chat, they developed something of an intimacy. And we don't really know how far it went. But Claire Sheridan was a great believer in free love. And there were, of course, all sorts of rumors began going around that she was sleeping not just with Trotsky, but other members of the Politburo as well.
0: One hopes that there's a hidden explicit painting of Trotsky hiding out there somewhere in some archive. So.
1: or some descendant, you know, knocking around in Russia.
0: So that's funny in regards to Churchill, because for all of his speechifying and I know that with the rise of Nazism, in a sense, there was even warm feelings of the Nazi Party in 1930s England for them to be at this bulwark sort of against Russia. So what did Churchill think about this? Did he ever forgive his cousin for this?
1: Well, Churchill, he did. In the long run, he forgave her for what she was doing. And he even actually later, he sat for her and she sculpted a bust of him as well. But MI5, which is the British Internal Secret Service, was definitely not quite so forgiving of Claire Sheridan going off to the Soviet Union in its early days. And also she went off to Nazi Germany as well. And they spent the many, many years intercepting her mail and tracking her communications. So they wanted to have a pretty good steer on what she was up to and what she was doing.
0: Well, I really like this story because we always fault medieval Europe for all of its royals marrying one another and becoming a bit incestuous. But really, we see there's kind of a similar dynamic in the 20th century. These leaders that are supposedly enemies with one another, there's a lot of intermingling going on.
1: That's definitely the case. And certainly, this was quite extraordinary because, as I say, you know, we'd been at war with Russia just a few months before Claire Sheridan went out to visit. So, I mean, imagine that now breaking on Twitter. It would be absolutely scandalous, I think.
0: Well, yeah, thank you for that story. Again, something I had no idea about, but I feel enriched in a way. I'm not sure how, but, you know, in some way I do. So this comes from your new book, When Churchill Slaughtered Sheep and Stalin Robbed a Bank. So what prompted you to write that book?
1: Going to the archives, coming up with unbelievable stories that I never knew about, stories that wouldn't make an entire book, but which I really think deserve to be shared with people. People might want to know these incredible facts about historical figures. So as I began to collect them, I realized I had a book's worth, and so they were all published together in one volume.
0: Well, I'm definitely a big fan of taking anecdotes like this from history in short snippets, as this podcast will attest, but Giles, where can people find out more about you and your podcast, Unknown History, and also where to find your new book?
1: 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It's Unknown History, the podcast. And also, of course, the book is now out. It's in all good bookstores across America and, of course, online on all the usual sites, Amazon, etc.
0: Well, appreciate it, Giles. Thank you for joining us.
1: Thank you.
0: For more history like this that's offbeat, obscure, but most of all, not boring, come check out my website at www.michaelrank.net. 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
3: Think Wall Street, but underground. This is Sandra Tsinglo with the lowdown on science. Scientists are discovering that microbes and plants may be running tiny nutrient markets beneath our feet. Listen closely. Heisbart Werner and team from Vrije Universiteit Amsterdam discovered that microbes and plants actually trade nutrients. Sounds shady. They examined fungi that connect to plant roots underground, forming mycelium networks that regulate nutrients like phosphorus. Using radioactive tracers, they labeled nutrients to track how they moved between plants and fungi. Interestingly, fungi delivered more nutrients to plants that supplied more carbon in return. Where microbes and plants trade nutrients, soil isn't messy, it's a marketplace. Ya holding? Meet me round back.
4: 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I'm your host, Troy Kitch. A couple of episodes ago, I told you about our photo contest for World Ocean Day on June 8th. Wow, did we get a lot of submissions. We received over 400 photos from NOS fans here in the U.S. and around the world, from as far away as India and Indonesia. The response was amazing. So we picked a few of our favorites and posted them in a gallery on our website. But we had such a hard time picking just a few that we decided to go ahead and post all of the images on our Flickr page. You can find that at flickr.com/usoceangov, all one word. And trust me, it's worth your time to check this out. Now for some news. Our first story is about the record floods along the Mississippi River this year. But besides the visible damage caused by the flooding river to towns and property and crops, there's a less visible problem that we may see down the road as floodwaters flow into the Gulf of Mexico. This is one of the lesser known side effects of the flooding, as all of that excess floodwater washes over densely populated areas in fields where crops are grown. It absorbs lots and lots of nutrients, chemicals like nitrogen and phosphorus. And these chemicals come from fertilizers used to grow our food and chemicals that make our lawns lush and green, as well as from runoff from urban areas and from wastewater. The nutrients are gathered up by the water, carried downstream, and they eventually end up in the Gulf. Now, you probably think of nutrients as good things, right? I know I usually do. And we add fertilizers to our gardens, after all, to make our tomatoes grow bigger. Well, as is often the case, too much of a good thing can be a bad thing. So here's the problem. As the water from the Mississippi River flows into the Gulf of Mexico, it takes with it all of the nitrogen and phosphorus and other nutrients picked up along the way. And just as nutrients help plants grow in your garden, the nutrients in the Gulf of Mexico, carried from inland sources, help algae grow in the water in great, great quantities. So there are two problems with this. First, algae can grow in such vast numbers that it can block out sunlight that plants like seagrass need to survive. And second, when these large blooms of algae eventually die off, the decaying process can suck up most of the oxygen in the water in that area. So this can lead to areas with very little oxygen left in the water. It's a condition called hypoxia, but you'll often hear these areas called dead zones. And these don't just happen in the Gulf. Dead zones occur in the Chesapeake Bay, in the Pacific Northwest, all over the nation, in fact, and in coastal areas around the globe. Now, while some creatures can escape out of these zones to water with more oxygen, many plants and animals can't get out of the area and they die. Now, hypoxia is a continuing problem in the Gulf of Mexico. Each year, the size of the dead zones in the Gulf vary, and that has a lot to do with the quantities of nutrients that are picked up from inland sources, carried down the river, and dumped into the body of water. And even when there's not a flood, there are still large quantities of nutrients picked up by the river as it flows through urban areas and farmland. But as you might imagine, flooding leads to more nutrients in the water. And so it goes with this year's unprecedented flood season. A new forecast released last week predicts, in fact, that this year's Gulf of Mexico's hypoxic zone may be the largest ever recorded. Scientists are predicting the area can measure between 8,500 and 9,421 square miles. And that's an area roughly the size of New Hampshire. If it does reach those levels, it will be the largest since mapping of the Gulf dead zone began in 1985. The largest hypoxic zone measured to date occurred in 2002, and that encompassed more than 8,400 square miles. So that's the forecast. The actual size of the 2011 hypoxic zone will be released following a NOAA-supported monitoring survey led by the Louisiana University's Marine Consortium, and that's going to be between July 25th and August 6th. This annual forecast is delivered by a team of NOAA-supported scientists from the Louisiana University's Marine Consortium, as I just mentioned, Louisiana State University, and the University of Michigan. It's based on Mississippi River nutrient inputs compiled and measured annually by the U.S. Geological Survey. If you want to learn more about this, check out our show notes for the links. Now we're going to shift from talking about algal blooms that lead to dead zones to algal blooms that produce toxins. You probably know these better as red tides. Now, algae are usually harmless, and they're really important because they're food for many animals. But at times when they bloom out of control, some types of algae start to produce powerful toxins that kill fish and make shellfish dangerous to eat. These toxins threaten marine ecosystems, they can make people sick, and they cost local and regional economies millions of dollars every year through fishery closures and recreation and tourism losses because vast swaths of water have to be closed off until the danger is past. Now the question is, why do some species of algae produce toxins in the first place? It's a long-running mystery. Scientists have suggested that possible functions of the toxins include catching their prey, deterring predators from eating them, or as a means to keep competition away. Well, now new NOAA-funded research points to a new possibility. Last week, researchers at Texas A&M University published a paper in the Proceedings of the National Academy of Sciences on why red tide algae in the Gulf of Mexico produce toxins. Graduate student Reagan Herrera and oceanography professor Lisa Campbell in the College of Geosciences identified a trigger for production of brevetoxin. That's the potent neurotoxin found in a common type of harmful algae in the Gulf of Mexico called Karenia brevis. The new study suggests that as red tides move on shore and mix with fresher water, the Karenia cells must adjust rapidly to this change in salinity. And as they adjust, brevetoxin within the cell increases to allow the cells to keep their water and salt content more in balance. In their report, the researchers demonstrate that brevetoxin production increases dramatically when cells are shifted from higher concentrations of salt typical of the open ocean to lower salinity typical of coastal waters. In fact, the study says the transition to lower salt environment triggered a 14-fold increase in brevetoxin. So what can these new findings do for us? Well, now that we have a better understanding of why this type of algae produces toxin, well, experts like public health officials and coastal managers are going to be better equipped to monitor and respond to future red tide events to protect human health. And that's good news. And that's all for this episode. If you have any questions about the podcast, about the National Ocean Service, or about our ocean, we hope you send us a note. We're at nos.info@noaa.gov. 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We'll return in 2 weeks.
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6: Hello, I'm Robert Hurt, your host for this NASA Spitzer Space Telescope podcast, part of a series highlighting recent results in infrared astronomy. Our world is made up of a rich variety of elements that we generally take for granted. But it's sobering to note that early in the history of the universe, things like carbon and oxygen, which are fundamental building blocks for life, simply did not exist. Today we are going to discuss some Spitzer results that are helping us to understand how and when these heavy elements appear in the evolution of galaxies. Yanling Wu, who is a graduate student at Cornell University in New York, is working on a study of organic molecules in nearby galaxies. Thanks for joining us, Yanling.
7: Hi, Rob. Thanks for inviting me here.
6: Well, then, can you start off by just telling us a little bit about what you've been studying, what your results are?
7: I've been studying the formation and destruction of polycyclic aromatic hydrocarbons, which is called PAHs for short, in blue compact dwarf galaxies.
6: These are kind of organic molecules?
7: Yes, this is a ring chain of carbon and hydrogen molecules.
6: So you said these are molecules in blue compact dwarf galaxies. What kind of galaxy is this?
7: They are those galaxies which are very small, and they are optically very blue. And this is because they have a recent star formation, but they have very low metallicity.
6: Metallicity.
7: In astronomy, metallicity refers to any element that is heavier than helium. And we think these are the analogs of the building block galaxies in the early universe.
6: So you think the Milky Way itself was actually built up from galaxies very much like this in its own history?
7: Yes, the Milky Way is a very well-evolved galaxy, and it's relatively big compared to the blue compact dwarf galaxies. So these BCDs I'm studying are just like baby galaxies.
6: I guess in a sense you're looking at the origins of organic materials and heavy materials that would have be the building blocks of planets and of life, right?
7: Yes, these carbon molecules are the same stuff as what forms the life in the Earth now. And these are usually formed inside stars, just like our sun. So we want to study the formation of those polycyclic aromatic hydrocarbons in BCDs so that we can infer to the life in the early universe.
6: Okay, so you've been looking at the organic material in these galaxies. So tell us a little more about what you found.
7: From my study, it looks like in those very low metallicity blue compact dwarf galaxies, actually you don't see PAH features. However, as the metallicity increases, the PAH features start to appear, and the strength of the PAH features increases with the metallicity of the host galaxy.
6: So I guess in a way that's what you would expect to find, right? Since the metals are the things that make up these molecules, that's kind of a natural progression.
7: Yeah, as the carbon abundance goes up, the oxygen abundance goes up, there are more and more material to form into those PAH molecules. That's why we are seeing more and more of them as the metallicity goes up.
6: So why is it that you think we have this population of relatively nearby galaxies that don't have or are just forming the elements that the Milky Way has had for many billions of years?
7: Because they don't have much heavy element, they don't have much carbons to form into PAHs, and the radiation field in those galaxies are very hard. The UV photons in the radiation field will destroy the PAH molecules even if they are formed. So it's a question of two folds. One of them is there aren't many carbons to form into PAH molecules. And the other side is even if they are formed, they might be destroyed by the hard UV photons.
6: How is it that you go about looking for these polycyclic aromatic hydrocarbons, these organic molecules?
7: I basically used the infrared spectrograph on board the Spitzer Space Telescopes to study my BCDs.
8: How does the spectrograph work? What does it do?
7: The spectrograph spreads the light out and lets you know which light it comes from. It's just like when you are listening to a music, you want to tell which sound comes from which key you strike.
8: So these organic molecules, they all have unique fingerprint and light. They show up at certain parts in the spectrum, and that lets you identify one material against another.
7: Right. The pH features I study, they are spread in several bands, and I look at the strengths of those pH features from the spectrum. I measure them.
6: Today we've been speaking with Yanling Wu from Cornell University. To find out more about this topic, make sure to visit our website at www.spitzer.caltech.edu. 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The Spitzer mission is managed by NASA's Jet Propulsion Laboratory, also in Pasadena. For the Spitzer Science Center, I'm Robert Hurt. 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
11: On today's broadcast, the Supreme Court upholds a 7-year prison term for former President Yoon Sang-yeol for obstructing justice by blocking investigators from arresting him in early 2025. President Lee Jae-myung and Mongolian President Ok Na-Ulesu adopt a joint declaration on opening a golden era of bilateral relations following their summit. And the International Monetary Fund raises its growth outlook for South Korea this year from 1.9% to 2.6%. This is KBS World Radio News. I'm Daniel Che. The top court in South Korea has upheld the 7-year prison term for former President Yoon Sang-yeol for obstructing justice by blocking his arrest after his failed martial law bid in December 2024. This is the Supreme Court's first ruling in any of numerous cases facing Yoon. His defense team says it will bring the matter to the Constitutional Court. Bae Ju-yeon has more.
12: With the Presidential Secret Service forming an impenetrable human wall to shield him, the suspended president stayed in his residence as investigators arrived to arrest him in the wake of his martial law bid on December 3, 2024. The standoff at the presidential compound lasted for nearly 2 weeks in the following month, until Yoon gave up and allowed law enforcement to take him into custody. The Supreme Court upheld a 7-year prison term for former President Yoon on Thursday for obstructing the officers from carrying out their duties. Supreme Court Justice Lee Soo-geun rendered the decision in a televised hearing, concluding that the Corruption Investigation Office for High-Ranking Officials, or CIO, acted lawfully in attempting to arrest Yoon.
13: It is difficult to find any procedural flaws in the CIO's investigation into the allegations of insurrection which arose in the course of its investigation into the crime of abuse of authority, which itself is categorized as a high-ranking public official crime. The lower court ruled to the same effect, holding that the CIO's investigation procedure was lawful. The lower court judgment contains no errors, such as a misunderstanding of legal principles of the kind alleged by the defendant in his grounds for appeal.
12: This is the top court's first ruling in a slew of cases against Yoon, 583 days after his short-lived attempt to impose martial law. Yoon is still on trial at the appellate level after a lower court sentenced him to life in prison for insurrection. The ousted president was not present at Thursday's hearing. His legal representatives expressed regret over the ruling and added that they plan to seek a ruling from the Constitutional Court. Bae Ju-yeon, KBS World Radio News.
11: President Lee Jae-myung and Mongolian President Ok Na-Ulesu adopted a joint declaration on opening a golden era of bilateral relations following their summit in Ulaanbaatar on Thursday. In a joint press briefing after the talks, he said the summit's key achievement was confirming a shared vision to usher in a golden era of bilateral ties and adopting a declaration that sets out future directions for the partnership. He said the declaration would serve as a milestone based on more than three decades of friendship and trust, while expressing hope that the two countries would contribute to the well-being of their peoples and regional peace and development. He added the two sides would expand cooperation on economic, trade, investment, supply chains, and critical minerals while working toward $1 billion in bilateral trade by 2030, following the agreement in principle on the Comprehensive Economic Partnership Agreement. The president also said that South Korea and Mongolia would expand cultural and people-to-people exchanges by building on their shared historical ties and experiences. The International Monetary Fund has significantly raised its growth outlook for South Korea this year from 1.9% to 2.6%. The adjustment was made in the IMF's World Economic Outlook update for July, announced Wednesday amid the global AI boom. Kim Bum-soo has more.
14: We are projecting global growth of 3% in 2026. And
13: the International Monetary Fund has inched its global growth outlook down to a sluggish 3% for this year, but revised up its forecast for South Korea to 2.6%.
15: Korea is one of the countries that has seen a large upward revision.
13: Denise Egan, a division chief in the IMF's research department, attributed a large upward revision for South Korea to strong global demand for memory chips, which offset the impact of the war in the Middle East.
15: Going forward, we do not expect a downturn per se. We do anticipate some moderation, hence growth from 2.6% this year to slightly moderating to 2.5%. Having said that, we discuss in the report not only for Korea, but more generally globally, potential risks from a correction in the AI space, in technology-driven investment cycle, experiencing a downturn.
13: Its latest assessment for South Korea is in line with those of other key economic authorities, including the OECD and the Bank of Korea, which have also predicted 2.6% growth for 2026. Kim Bum-soo, KBS World Radio News.
11: Cloudy skies and widespread monsoon rain are expected nationwide through Friday, with heavy rainfall forecast in several regions. According to the Korea Meteorological Administration, the Chungcheong and Jeolla provinces could receive more than 120 millimeters of rain on Thursday, while North Gyeongsang province may see up to 80 millimeters. Through Friday, the Seoul metropolitan area is forecast to receive more than 120 millimeters of rain, Gangwon province up to 150 millimeters, and Jeju Island between 5 and 40 millimeters. Authorities warn that intense downpours of up to 70 to 80 millimeters per hour could occur as rain clouds move across the country, increasing the risk of flooding. The rain is expected to taper off by Friday morning, with the capital region and Gangwon the last areas to see precipitation, although afternoon showers of 5 to 40 millimeters remain possible in inland areas of southern Gyeonggi province and the Chungcheong region. Reports of a noticeable gap on the southern end of the Seongsu Bridge on Seoul's Han River have prompted city officials to initiate a safety inspection. According to the Seoul Metropolitan Government on Thursday, multiple reports were filed with the city about a 9-centimeter height difference in a crack on a ramp on the Gangnam District side of the bridge, with local television networks receiving eyewitness accounts. City officials say they have been aware of this gap on the uphill ramp connecting the Olympic Expressway to Jamsil and the bridge for some time, but have decided to conduct a detailed safety assessment to alleviate public concern. The city recently undertook repairs to the section of the ramp following reports of a height difference, and a comprehensive safety check of the bridge verified that there was no danger. The Parliamentary Sports Committee has announced it will hold a hearing on the National Football Federation later this month over a controversy surrounding its management following South Korea's lackluster results at this year's FIFA World Cup. During a meeting of the National Assembly's Culture, Sports and Tourism Committee on Thursday, the committee approved the plan to hold a hearing on the Korea Football Association on July 22nd. According to the committee, the hearing will examine issues including the process of appointing the national football team's head coach and the KFA's overall management. It also finalized a list of witnesses who will be called to testify at the hearing. The list includes former head coach Hong Myung-bo and Jung Mong-kyu, who resigned as head of the National Football Federation. The level of income poverty among the nation's elderly dipped below 40%, according to an analysis of an Organization for Economic Cooperation and Development pension report. The National Pension Research Institute on Thursday released its assessment of the OECD's biennial pensions at a glance report, which stated that the relative poverty rate among people aged over 65 in Korea stood at 39.7% in 2025, the first time it has fallen below 40% since the OECD began publishing the report. And that's the news from KBS World Radio's News Center in Seoul. This has been Daniel Chen.

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2: 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I'm your host, Adam Weiss, and every week we bring you interviews with guest researchers and our museum staff covering science and technology in depth. We have a shorter show this week where we'll meet a monstrous specimen of an invasive species in Australia. At the end of last month, there were pictures throughout the news of a giant toad in Australia. And we want to talk about this toad, but talk about it as a major problem for Australia, as well as an interesting specimen. And the museum's Kelly Schulteis is here to tell us about it. Hi, Kelly.
3: Hello, Adam. Nice to be here.
2: So first of all, the story itself is a giant toad in Australia. Is this like the biggest toad we've ever seen? Or what's the story behind this ending up in the news?
3: Well, it's larger than any that they've said they've ever seen. So it's about a 2-pound cane toad. Normally these toads might grow up to be about a pound. However, this is also a male toad, and it's usually the female toads which are the largest. So the interesting thing, not only is this a really big toad, but there may even be a bigger toad. If this guy has a big sister, that one may even be larger. So that's what's really fascinating. And they haven't seen toads of this size in a while, I should say. So that's what's kind of a concern.
2: And it's a concern because these toads actually aren't supposed to be in Australia, right?
3: Yes. These toads are an introduced species. And they were actually introduced intentionally. A lot of times, a species will arrive to an environment unintentionally. It might hitch a ride on a boat or maybe with some fruit that's being shipped around the world. But these frogs were actually intentionally brought to Australia in the 1930s.
2: So why would you bring a species that is now overrunning the continent to a place purposely?
3: Well, in the 1930s, they were growing sugarcane in Australia, and they had a problem with some native beetles that lived there that was eating the sugarcane crops. What they were doing is they wanted to figure out a way to get rid of these beetles. And this was before they really had pesticides as a way to get rid of them. So one idea is bring this toad, which is well known for having an enormous appetite. So they specifically brought this toad because it eats so much. And they thought of this because it had already been tried in Hawaii. But it hadn't been going for long enough in Hawaii for them to know exactly what was going to happen. So in 1935, they brought about 105 toads, something like that, to Australia. And then they released them into the sugarcane fields. And these toads started to reproduce and reproduce. But there was one minor problem. The problem is that the cane beetle hangs out at the top of the sugarcane plants. The toad cannot jump very high. It's a pretty fat toad. It can only jump about 2 feet. So this toad couldn't reach the beetles that it was intended to eat. So as a result, it didn't do anything for those cane beetles, but it found things to eat. And the things it found were the native reptiles, the native marsupials, some of the native frogs that were living there in Australia. So it began to eat a lot of things that it wasn't supposed to eat.
2: So they didn't even solve the problem to begin with and brought upon themselves a much, much bigger problem. This thing is big enough to eat marsupials and to eat lizards?
3: Yes, it's actually been known to eat the northern quoll, which is a small marsupial. We're not talking something really big, but maybe the size of a mouse or a gerbil or something like that. But yes, these toads are pretty big, and toads have fairly large mouths, so they can pretty much eat anything they can fit into their mouths. So they're not very picky. These toads, in fact, have been known to eat dog and cat food. The surprising thing is that toads don't usually eat food that's not moving. A lot of their vision is related to movement, but these toads don't care. They will eat dog food. They will be turning up in people's pet dishes. Yeah, they'll pretty much eat anything.
2: So you have these animals that are known for their voracious appetite let loose in the 1930s. Do we have, you know, hundreds of thousands of them now?
3: They have an estimate that there are about 200 million of these
2: hundreds
3: toads.
2: Hundreds of millions of these toads?
3: Yes. There's actually a really fascinating documentary about these cane toads, and it is called Cane Toads, An Unnatural History. And it kind of talks about the introduction of this species and exactly what Australians are trying to do to rid themselves of it.
2: Now, I want to hear more about what's being done to get rid of these in Australia in a minute, but I know that we have cane toads in Florida and in some other places where it's not as big a problem. So what's special about Australia that makes this such a devastating invasive species?
3: Well, there are a few things, because Florida is still connected to the mainland of the U.S. There are a lot more animals there that have evolved and had a lot of selective pressures placed on them because of the diversity going on there. Well, Australia is a continent that's basically been isolated from the rest of the world for millions of years. And because of that, it has really specific animals that are found nowhere else on the planet. And these animals have never dealt with a toad. In fact, there were no native toads to Australia prior to the introduction of the cane toad. There were no toads there. There were frogs, however, just not toads. So some of the problems are that this specific toad produces a very powerful toxin. And the animals in Australia have no way of handling or dealing with this toxin. So when they go to eat the toad, what happens is this toxin gets in their system. It might cause paralysis. It might cause death. So this toad has no native predators in Australia, which has allowed its population to grow unchecked.
2: So it's killing off the animals that it's eating, but it's also killing off some of the animals that eat it.
3: Yes, precisely. So a lot of would-be predators, such as snakes or maybe even dingoes or things like that, they go to eat it. It causes them to get sick. And they pretty quickly, if they haven't died, they learn to avoid it.
2: Now, if these toads are such a problem in Australia, and they are somewhat of a problem in other places, where are they from and how does that environment deal with them?
3: They are native to South America, so northern South America, and you know, the animals there have been evolving with this toad. So although there is a toxin present in the toad that's very powerful, the predators that are there have co-evolved with it. And so there are predators that are able to withstand the toxin. So some small reptiles and things like crocodile-like things are able to withstand the toxins that this toad produces in its native habitat. But actually, one of the biggest predators of animals that we often forget about are parasites and viruses. So in its native habitat, there are parasites that would cause these toads to get sick and keep their population in check. But there are no parasites or viruses that attack the toad in Australia.
2: So what is being done in Australia to try to rid themselves of these toads?
3: Well, there's a couple of different avenues. The first one actually has to do with those parasites and viruses we were just talking about. Some scientists are trying to do research on a virus that they could engineer that would specifically attack the cane toad. However, the concern there is that if this virus were to jump species, suddenly it could ravage their native amphibian population. So that's a really scary prospect that they have thought about, but they haven't actually implemented.
2: Yeah, especially because they introduced these toads to deal with the problem. And introducing something to deal with the toads, they already know that that didn't work the first time.
3: It's very much like the old lady who swallowed the fly. Okay, you don't want to get the situation even worse. So that's an idea they've thought about, but they haven't implemented. But what they are doing, there are many organizations. There's an organization called Frog Watch. What this organization does is that people go out and they basically hunt the toads. They'll gather up as many as they can, and then they will humanely kill them by freezing them, and then they actually used as fertilizer. So they will collect as many of these toads as they can, the full-grown ones, and that's actually how they caught that big fat toad. The 2-pound one we were talking about earlier was caught in one of these toad roundups. Another thing they're doing is they ask, you know, local citizens to go out and identify the eggs. The eggs of the cane toad are pretty easy to identify. They're very black. They come in long pearl-like strands. And if they can get the egg masses before the toads even hatch, that's a really great way of controlling the population.
2: Now, to finish up, I want to go back to that giant toad. They've found the largest toad so far at this point. Does this mean that the problem's getting worse?
3: Well, possibly. These toads, when they were first introduced, did grow to really big sizes. But part of the reason is you've just plopped them down in Candyland, and there is a lot of stuff for them to eat. And so they grow to massive sizes. But after a while, their population starts to balance out. Now, the finding of this large toad probably indicates that these toads are spreading farther and farther than they ever have, which is a big concern because they're starting to move into more fragile ecosystems. And what this large toad means is that probably this toad has happened upon an area where there are a lot of resources for it. So that means it's been eating a lot of native species, which is a concern. So it just means that these toads are going further than they have before, and they really need to figure out a way to control the population before the entire continent is overrun with these cane toads.
2: So they haven't made it throughout all of Australia yet. What are they doing in the study of these toads to make sure that that doesn't happen and understand how it could happen?
3: Well, there's a few things that they're researching right now. First off, the toads are pretty much confined to the eastern coast of Australia, but they're doing some studies on the movement of these toads, so they keep track of where they're turning up. But also, scientists have actually started to measure the leg length of the toads that are on the sort of the outside perimeter of this movement. And what they've found is that the toads that are on the leading edge actually have evolved slightly longer legs. So what they think is that toads with the longest legs are moving farther and faster than the other toads, and then they're mating with other toads that have long legs, and then they're producing very long-legged offspring. So that's kind of interesting and a little scary that these toads are adapting and changing in their new environment.
2: So even over the last 70 years, not only have the toads spread, but they've been getting bigger and they've been getting faster in their spread.
3: Well, they've been getting faster. Not all of them are getting bigger. Usually the ones that are confined to the original part of their introduced area, their size is well under control because they've sort of depleted a lot of their resources and they're being limited by what's available. But the ones on the outside of the range, they don't have those sorts of limits because they're encountering new lands with new things to eat. And so they don't encounter the same problems. And so they are able to get really large and really long-legged.
2: All right. Well, scary stuff, but really interesting. Thank you very much for coming and telling us about the giant toad.
3: No problem. Thanks for having me.
2: That's it for this week's show, but be sure to come back next time for more of the latest in science and technology. This podcast is a production of Current Science and Technology at the Museum of Science in Boston, part of the Boston community for over 175 years. For more information, visit our website at www.mos.org/csd or email us at podcast@mos.org. 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
7: What makes an elephant pack its trunk and leave? This is Sandra Tsinglo with the lowdown on science. Elephant societies are matriarchal. Mothers and grandmothers lead the way. Sadly, older females are often targeted for their tusks. This leaves their family orphaned. So what happens when poaching removes these leading ladies? Scientists from Colorado State University wondered. They tracked 9 elephant families in Kenya with GPS collars. Over 16 years, the team mapped elephant movements and how these changed due to poaching and food availability. Results? Poaching forced families to reorganize. This led to elephants straying from their normal range of exploration. But not all families coped with the loss of their big mama the same way. Most families avoided poaching areas and tried to find safer, greener places for food. Other families hunkered down and chose to restrict the distance they covered. Understanding how humans and the environment impact elephant behavior can help us protect them. Together, we can keep these creatures from becoming ir-elephant. Aww.
8: 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Norton's The Mad Woman and the Roomba by Sandra Tsinglo.
9: Welcome to the Science Update Podcast. I'm Bob Hirshon, and this is the podcast for October 26th, 2007. This week, worms and bacteria team up with toxic results. And is chewing gum still chewing gum if it doesn't stick to everything? But first, Suzanne Bard has a report about some very hairy genetics research.
10: It's not easy reconstructing the genetic code of extinct animals. That's because the DNA found in old bones and muscle tissue degrades over time and gets contaminated. Now researchers studying the extinct woolly mammoth have developed a better way of piecing together the past by using something the mammoths have plenty of, hair. Stefan Schuster is a molecular geneticist at Penn State University. He says ancient bones act like sponges for contaminants, but hair shafts seal the DNA inside.
11: Hair is more like a biological plastic, so all the bacteria and the fungi, they remain on the outside.
10: Schuster says he and his colleagues hope to find out why the mammoths went extinct by assessing the genetic health of their populations.
11: We like to learn whether they still had a very healthy state of their genetic diversity or whether it was already degrading, and whether the genetic makeup of those animals contributed to them going extinct.
10: He says that because most mammoths went extinct at the end of the last ice age, studying their demise is especially relevant today.
11: Right now, we are living in a time of changing climate, and so we need to understand this connection between species going extinct and what the climate had to do with that. We absolutely need to understand what happened after the last ice age, and so we hope we can learn the lesson of what happened 12,000 years ago and apply this knowledge to today.
10: He adds that the new technique could be used to reconstruct the past of other mammals besides mammoths. In fact, it could also be very useful for analyzing the DNA from the hair of human mummies.
9: Thanks, Suzanne. Well, speaking of our ancient past, Justin Warner is going to tell you about a very old survival trait that's still with us today.
12: Our prehistoric ancestors were constantly watching for animals, either to hunt prey or to avoid the occasional lion attack. This knack for spotting animals persists even today, according to a study from the University of California at Santa Barbara. The experiment involved a known psychological phenomenon called change blindness. The researchers showed people pairs of similar but non-identical pictures, which toggled rapidly back and forth on a computer screen. Evolutionary psychologist Joshua New, now at Yale, says this makes it hard to notice seemingly obvious differences between the pictures.
13: It's a little bit unnerving to see them staring at a picture where an entire grain silo is actually disappearing and reappearing, and in many cases the subjects just decide that there's no change at all.
12: Yet the volunteers spotted changes involving people or animals much more easily, even when they were small and peripheral. This was true even compared to cars and trucks,
13: which are ubiquitous in modern environments and can actually have life or death consequences, and we're trained throughout our life to pay attention to them.
12: New says the fact that we're better at noticing animals, which aren't really relevant to our survival anymore, suggests that our animal radar is probably hardwired and not learned.
9: Thanks, Justin. Nematodes are tiny roundworms that live almost everywhere. Many are beneficial, killing insect pests. At a meeting of the Society of General Microbiology, researchers described the hunting behavior of one nematode that teams up with bacteria. The worms carry the bacteria inside an insect and then release them. The bacteria release a toxin

0: Campbell of Brookfield, Wisconsin, wrote to ask how rainbows are made. We turn to optical engineer Suzanne St. Cyr, who works on satellite telescopes that NASA launches into space. She says that the sun's rays are made up of white light, which actually contains every color in the visible spectrum. Rainbows form when sunlight hits water droplets, separating these colors.
1: When the light hits the water droplet at an angle, that slows the light down, and that causes the light to bend. And different colors bend different amounts. The blue bends the most, and the red the least, and so that spreads these colors out in the sky according to their speed.
0: And if you have a science question, call us at 1-800-WHY-IS-IT. If we use your question, you'll win a Science Update mug.
2: Thanks, Suzanne. Well, it's official. A chewing gum that won't stick to shoes, hair, or pavement may soon be coming to a store near you. It's made by a British company called Revolimer, spun off from the University of Bristol. CEO Roger Petman says they've replaced sticky ingredients found in regular gum with a polymer that easily detaches from surfaces. They field tested it on a number of surfaces, including real city sidewalks.
3: So as soon as it rains, our chewing gum is simply washed away. And in 3 out of 4 cases, the commercial gums just remain there.
2: They also found that the gum actually dissolves in water over several weeks, which may curb the impact of chewing gum litter. Pending government approval, they hope to start selling the gum in Europe and the United States within a year. Well, that's all for this week. Next week, new software that allows people to control a computer mouse with their voice could make computers more accessible to people with disabilities. We'll tell you why spiders don't get stuck in their own webs, and we'll learn why the appendix might not be so useless after all. If you like our podcast, tune into the Science Update Podcast Daily Edition. We've got an electrifying news story about science every single weekday, Monday through Friday. You can find it on our website or at iTunes. Thanks for listening. I'm Bob Hirshon for AAAS.
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5: 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I'm the director of the Science Working Group at Radio Newark. 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
2: Now the news. I'm Shane Bigham. China and the Democratic People's Republic of Korea are marking the 60th

0: fifth anniversary of their historic bilateral treaty. To commemorate the milestone, a high-level delegation from Pyongyang, led by Premier Park Tae-sung, will arrive in China on Friday for an official three-day visit. Originally signed in 1961, the China-DPRK Treaty of Friendship, Cooperation, and Mutual Assistance legally binds both nations to mutual defense against foreign aggression and remains in effect indefinitely unless altered by mutual consent. China's inflation picked up in June, with the consumer price index rising 1% from a year earlier. The National Bureau of Statistics says the core CPI, which excludes food and energy prices, also increased 1%. Meanwhile, the producer price index, which measures factory gate prices, rose 4.1% from a year ago, but fell 0.3% from May. Officials say lower global oil prices weighed on some industries, while demand for products such as new materials and industrial robots helped to lift prices in higher-end manufacturing. The interim ceasefire between the United States and Iran is under growing strain, with both sides exchanging strikes for a second straight day. U.S. Central Command says it carried out fresh strikes targeting Iranian military capabilities in the Strait of Hormuz. Iran's health ministry says the attacks killed 14 people and injured 78 others. The Revolutionary Guard Corps says it responded by launching new strikes against U.S. bases in Bahrain and Kuwait. Washington's also accused Tehran of attacking commercial ships in the strait, but Iran's denied that allegation. Ehsan Kevani reports on the impact of renewed hostilities on civilians.
1: Right now, the big flashpoint is the Strait of Hormuz. Iran is basically saying our way or the highway. They're insisting every vessel must use their designated route, but we're seeing plenty of ships still using the Omani route instead. And Tehran is clearly not okay with that. Domestically, things aren't great. The Iranian currency, rial, took another dive, almost 3% down against the dollar. And with all those sanctions, waivers gone, food exports are going to take a real hit. On top of that, container shipping is basically frozen, so merchants in Iran are struggling just to move goods through the Persian Gulf. We can say after months of fluctuations and economic uncertainty, people in Iran don't really know what happens next.
0: South Korea's Supreme Court has upheld a seven-year prison sentence for former President Yoon Suk-yeol for obstructing his arrest. Yoon was convicted of using the Presidential Security Service to block investigators from carrying out an arrest warrant in January 2025. He was also found guilty of abusing his authority in connection with his brief declaration of emergency martial law in December 2024, which the National Assembly revoked within hours. Yoon became South Korea's first sitting president to be arrested and indicted while in office. China's new energy vehicle industry continued to expand in the first half of the year. Industry data shows production reached more than 7.4 million vehicles from January to June, while sales also topped 7.4 million units. The China Association of Automobile Manufacturers says pure electric vehicles accounted for 67% of total new energy vehicle sales during the period. A European Union climate monitor says June was the hottest on record for Western Europe. A report by the Copernicus Climate Change Service says Western Europe experienced record-breaking heat waves during the month with an average temperature of 20.7 degrees Celsius. The number is more than 3 degrees above the average from 1991 to 2020. Globally, last month ranked as the second warmest June on record, with an average surface air temperature of about 16 degrees, second only to June of 2024. Local authorities say the flood triggered by Maysec has killed 39 people in Guangxi and left 9 others missing as of Thursday morning. 26 of those killed are from Nanning, the regional capital. The flooding also caused the escape of venomous snakes from a breeding farm. Officials say there's sufficient anti-venom supply to meet the demand for snake bite treatment. Hangzhou People's Hospital in the southern region has expanded its stockpile and opened a fast-track treatment channel after the escape. Authorities have released a guide to help residents prevent snake bites and respond safely in an emergency. Meanwhile, cleanups underway after Typhoon Maysec left a trail of destruction. Emergency teams and drainage pump trucks are working in the worst hit areas to tackle urban flooding. Dams are being reinforced ahead of more rain. And that's the news. I'm Shane Bigelow.
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3: This is the Engines of Our Ingenuity, made possible by the friends of KUHF Houston.
4: Today, America in 1900. The University of Houston's College of Engineering presents this series about the machines that make our civilization run and the people whose ingenuity created them. I opened the 1900 volume of Century Magazine expecting to see it brimming with anticipation of the new 20th century, but I find nothing of the sort. Like the Chicago Columbian Exposition 7 years earlier, this, too, is a pretty smug celebration of America becoming the next among the old European nations. An article by Teddy Roosevelt claims to be about military preparedness. It's more a raw celebration of the American military, and he not so subtly reminds us of his own role in the recent Spanish-American War. That war cost us fewer than 500 killed in action. We inflicted far greater damage to the Spanish and Cubans, never mind that disease had been the real enemy of both sides. But it left us feeling our oats. Here is a rising sense of national identity. Even Booker T. Washington's article, Signs of Progress Among the Negroes, tries to put a cheery face on a very grim situation. He tells stories of desperately poor black people wresting education and respectability from the still harsh post-slavery world. The volume is peppered with poetry. We find American names like James Russell Lowell and James Whitcomb Riley that survive today. But we also find Rudyard Kipling, whose British sense of empire matched Roosevelt's. Still, the poetry reveals a genuine national temperament. Naturalist John Burroughs goes off to study Alaskan birds. Then he writes, "Farewell, dear bird, I turn my face to other skies than thine, 1,000 leagues of land and sea between thy home and mine." For all his travel, he's rooted in the texture of his America. A subtext in most of the articles is that we're now a country of high culture. One piece tells how Wagnerian opera is taking stagecraft to new heights. Never mind that these feats are being done not at our new Metropolitan Opera, but back in Bayreuth. We're cultured because we care about their mechanical dragons, about Rheingold that's made to glow by the new miracle of electricity. And for all its retro-thinking, the article does close with electricity. A closing article is about power in industry. It says that America uses the highest-paid workers to produce the world's least expensive shoes. The secret is how well we power our factories. Workers in a hat factory once had to run back and forth to an oven that reheated their irons. Now they're equipped with, drum roll, electrically heated irons at each workstation. That sounds pretty minor, but electricity would soon touch all aspects of American life. Our defining cultural agent would be electricity that reached far beyond Wagnerian stagecraft. Another article praises Britain's efficient government-run telegraph. It suggests we might consider a public option, a government telegraph competing with private companies. And with that, this world of yesterday suddenly seems much less far away than it first did. I'm John Leinhardt at the University of Houston, where we're interested in the way inventive minds work. Thank you.

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1: Hello, everyone, and thanks for joining us. I'm Rick Pettigrew, and I'm ready to hand off to you the latest breaking news stories from around the world in the audio news from Archaeologica. 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A new study is examining graffiti inscribed on pots to explore the common Latin spoken in Spain during Roman times. Another new study from Spain describes flakestone tools made more than a million years ago by human ancestors. Chinese archaeologists have found some missing parts of the Great Wall. And bronze and obsidian artifacts demonstrate trade between Alaska and Asia well before Columbus. 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And you can help out as a sponsor. To do that, email us at info@archaeologychannel.org. And now, here's Laura Pettigrew with the audio news from Archaeologica. We hope you find this to be a valuable part of your day.
2: Welcome to the audio news from Archaeologica. I'm Laura Pettigrew, and these are the headlines in archaeological and historical news from April 12th to April 18th, 2015. We begin this week's news in Spain, where researchers have launched a study of graffiti found on Terra Sigillata ceramics to reveal something about the popular Latin spoken by common people in Roman Hispania. Researchers at the University of Valencia are carrying out the study with an analysis of graffiti-covered ceramics kept at the Spanish Royal Academy of History. Josep Montesinos, a professor of art history in the Department of Geography and History, and Javier Ballester, professor of Latin studies, published their latest findings in the University of Alicante's history and archaeology journal, Lucentum. As the science news website Science Daily reports, the research focuses on words written on the surface of everyday ceramic pieces, which, according to Dr. Montesinos, provide not only linguistic data, but also territorial and ethnological information. Roman potters formed the Sigillata ceramics in molds and often stamped the surface with figures and patterns. Archaeologists date the pottery to the 1st century BC through the 3rd century AD in Italy, Gaul, and Hispania. These ceramic pieces often display graffiti made by their owners or users. Most of the graffiti comprises just simple marks, but occasionally the graffiti relates to details of the pot's production and distribution, or provides personal details such as proper names or colloquial phrases. These details allow linguistic researchers to learn more about popular or vernacular Latin, which common people spoke among themselves and differed greatly from formal Latin or from that found in obituaries. The proper Latin found on the pots may reveal more about the everyday customs and habits of citizens in Roman Hispania. In addition to the written text on the pottery, decorations found on the pots depict important local iconography or representations of beliefs, habits, and customs of this period. We remain in Spain for our next story, where a new research paper published online in the Journal of Human Evolution reports on the results of years of study on early human stone tool assemblages unearthed at the famous Cima del Elefante cave site. According to the authors, the tools, along with human fossils and other fossilized faunal remains, provide a record of human habitation at the site going back about 1.22 million years into the early Pleistocene period. This site long predates the arrival of early modern humans in Europe around 40,000 to 45,000 years ago. The website Popular Archaeology reports that the authors believe the site has characteristics of great value for the study of human evolution, and that the lower stratigraphic levels provide an essential reference for understanding the early stages of colonization of Europe. Archaeologists began full-scale excavations at the site of Cima del Elefante, one of a number of caves exposed by a railway cut, when they dug a test trench in 1997. A subsequent series of excavations uncovered a wealth of faunal remains dated to the Lower and Middle Pleistocene. It was not until a 2007 dig, however, that archaeologists unearthed a curious mandible with four teeth buried deep below those lower strata. The mandible, now classified as an early human species known as Homo antecessor, lay in the same context as an assemblage of old Oldowan-type stone tools, the earliest and simplest stone tool industry known, along with faunal remains bearing traces of hominin modification, such as butchering marks. The archaeologists dated the stratum where the remains were found to approximately 1.1 to 1.2 million years ago in the early Pleistocene, which spanned from about 2.6 million to 780,000 years ago. The team carefully applied a combination of several methodologies, paleomagnetism, cosmogenic nuclides testing, and biostratigraphy. The validity of the dating was so airtight, in fact, that scientists consider the site of the finds as one of the most accurately dated records of human occupation in Europe. Archaeologists consider the discoveries at the site, along with finds at various other sites in Europe, a testament to the very early arrival of human ancestral groups. Now we move on to Asia, where an archaeological investigation recently identified remains of the Great Wall in northwest China's Ningxia Hui Autonomous Region in Gansu Province. The find comes from a region believed by historians to be a gap in the ancient fortification. The Europe edition of the online news source China Daily reports that the remains comprise nine sections of a total length of more than 10 kilometers. According to Zhou Xinghua, former curator of the Ningxia Hui Museum and a Great Wall expert, archaeologists believe these sections are part of a Great Wall built during the Qin Dynasty, which spanned from 221 to 206 BC. The findings, made in the past couple of months by Zhu and other researchers, give historians fresh insight into new wall locations, enabling scholars to see the whole picture of the Qin Great Wall for the first time. Six of the sections are ruins constructed with stones and packed earth, three of which stretch about 10 kilometers on the south bank of the Yellow River. Over time, flooding and erosion reduced the height of these sections of the Great Wall to 1 to 5 meters. The other three sections are made of earth, about 50 meters long in total, and reach a height of about 5 meters. To prevent foreign invaders from crossing the Yellow River when it was frozen, Qin rulers ordered the construction of the wall along the valley beside the river. This Qin state defeated neighboring powers during the Warring States period between 475 and 221 BC, and later established the Qin dynasty of the United China. For our last story this week, we traveled to Alaska, where bronze artifacts discovered in a 1,000-year-old house suggest trade occurred between East Asia and the New World centuries before the voyages of Columbus. According to the science website Live Science, archaeologists found the artifacts at the Rising Whale site at Cape Espenberg on the Bering Sea coastline of the Seward Peninsula. The new discoveries at the site, combined with other finds made over the past 100 years, suggest trade items and ideas reached Alaska from East Asian civilizations well before Christopher Columbus arrived in the Caribbean Sea in 1492. The discoveries at Rising Whale include two bronze artifacts, one of which appears to be a buckle or fastener with a piece of leather radiocarbon dated to around AD 600. The other bronze artifact resembles a whistle. Since native Alaskans had not developed bronze working by this time, the artifacts likely came from China, Korea, or far eastern Russia, and made their way to Alaska through trade routes. Researchers also found the remains of obsidian artifacts inside the house. Analysis of the chemical signature of the obsidian reveals it came from the Anadyr River Valley, on the opposite side of the Bering Sea in far eastern Russia. The new finds add to over a century of research pointing to trade routes connecting the Bering Strait with the civilizations that flourished in East Asia before Columbus's time. In 1913, anthropologist Bertold Laufer published an analysis of texts and artifacts about Chinese trade ivory from narwhals and walruses, acquiring it from people who lived to the northeast. Some of the ivory may have come from the Bering Strait, where these animals are common. Additionally, a number of researchers have noted similarities in design between the plate armor worn by people in Alaska and that worn in China, Korea, Japan, and eastern Mongolia. Recent genetic research also sheds light on interactions between people from East Asia and the New World. Many scientists say that humans first arrived in the New World around 15,000 years ago by crossing a land bridge across the Bering Strait during the last ice age or on boats along the coast. However, a recent genetic study points to later movements of people between the two continents. Those who lived at the Rising Whale site may be part of what scientists refer to as the Birnirk culture, a group of people who lived on both sides of the Bering Strait and used sophisticated skin boats and harpoons to hunt whales. The genetic study suggests that the Thule people, who spread out across Arctic Canada and Greenland, descended from the Birnirk culture. The Thule, in turn, are ancestors of modern-day Inuit. The research team plans to present their findings on the Rising Whale site at the Canadian Archaeological Association annual meeting this month. That wraps up the news for this week. For more stories and daily news updates, visit Archaeologica on the World Wide Web at archaeologica.org, where all the news is history. I'm Laura Pettigrew, and I'll see you next week.
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0: This is Scientific American's 60 Second Science. I'm Karen Hopkin. Have you ever found yourself stuck in what felt like a never-ending game of stop copying me, in which one person keeps repeating what the other one says? You probably figured that the person parroting you was just trying to be annoying. But some critters might use vocal mimicry to save their skins. In a recent study, researchers found that certain bats buzz like bees, a sound that could discourage owls from eating them. The work appears in the journal Current Biology.
3: The idea dates back to over two decades ago.
0: Danilo Russo is a professor of ecology at the University of Naples, Federico II in Italy.
3: I was working for my PhD and I happened to capture Sangreta mouseyed bats. When I took these bats out of the net, when I handled them, they invariably buzzed like wasps or hornets.
0: But what was the point of this unusual auditory outburst? Was it an involuntary squeak of distress? A warning cry to fellow roostmates? Or maybe, Russo wondered, was it a clever attempt to trick potential predators into thinking that they might want to back off if they don't want to wind up with a face full of bee stings?
3: Of course, the idea was attractive, but it was not very easy to test. And it took me a long time to design the right experiment.
0: The first thing the researchers did was compare the sounds made by mouse-eared bats with those made by hymenopterans, insects like bees and wasps.
3: So we recorded four species of stinging hymenopterans in the field, as well as these buzzing bats in hand. And then we tested statistically whether these different buzzes could be similar enough to fool a predator.
0: And they found that the sounds were fairly similar. You already know what hornets sound like. And the bats do a pretty good job of replicating that ominous hum. But even more interesting, when the researchers filtered the audio to include only the frequencies that can be heard by owls, the bat's main predator, the sound prints were even more alike.
3: Of course, this was just the first step, but then we had to see how an owl would react to this sound.
0: Working with an avian rescue center, Russo and his colleagues exposed 8 barn owls and 8 tawny owls to the buzzy output of both bees and bats, and they recorded the birds' reactions.
3: In all such cases, it was nice to see that the owls actually stepped back, so it increased the distance from the sound source, okay, which was identified as a potential danger.
0: So the birds backed away from the buzz. But what if owls just aren't fond of noise in general? To test that out, the researchers conducted a control experiment in which they broadcast some non-buzzy bat sounds.
3: In that case, the reaction of the owl was completely opposite because the owl started to inspect the origin of the sound, probably because it was taken as a clue that a potentially tasty prey item was there.
0: Interestingly, owls who were older when they were taken in by the rescue center were more perturbed by the cautionary buzzing than were birds that had been taken in as chicks.
3: This makes perfect sense, because adult animals that had experienced the danger posed by stinging hymenopterans in the field would think twice before approaching a buzzing sound, while of course naive owls would not have this experience and could not rely on it.
0: The study was the first to find acoustic mimicry between a mammal and an insect. But based on the positive buzz, it probably won't be the last. For Scientific American's 60 Second Science, I'm Karen Hopkin.
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5: Carbon monoxide cologne.
6: Wait, what?
5: Colorless, odorless.
6: And deadly.
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5: 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But it makes a point.
6: That is,
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6: And deadly.
5: So, when kicking on heat,
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6: He's my brother Tim.
5: He's my brother Mike.
6: Together, we're Bolden Brothers.
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9: So, Wayne, here we are together on the public square again. Did you see what I saw with that great presidential debate that just happened?
10: I don't want to disappoint you, but I did not see what you saw because I left the television off that night.
9: You and a lot of other Americans as well.
10: True confession. Yeah,
9: 51 million people, according to the records we have right now, watched the debate. That's about 20 million fewer than the last time these two candidates got together. That's still a lot of people. But there are still a lot more people who didn't watch. Now, I can't begin to try to read their minds, but there's far more people did what you did. Do you mind if I asked you why?
10: I didn't think there was going to be anything that would change my mind about anything. I just saw a bit of a train wreck coming, given the two personalities. And I think the analysis afterwards kind of proves the point, for me anyway.
9: Well, and some of us watched based on historical interest or morbid curiosity. But the fact is what we were seeing was something we've never seen before. Two people who bear the title of president, running for a second term each, who were basically squaring off on live television together. That's never happened before. In addition to that, it was done independent of the presidential commission that has dominated these debates for decades. And it was basically done between the parties and CNN. So it was a very different experience.
10: That's an important distinction, isn't it?
9: Yeah, now that we've heard all the blow-up, which we'll talk about more tomorrow, do you wish you would have? Are you going to go back and watch it?
10: No, I think I've pretty much followed the analysis of the debate. I don't think I need to watch any of it. So, sorry, does that make me a bad guy?
9: No, it doesn't make you a bad guy at all. You have the right to your own mind, the right to your own conscience. And I love the fact that we're talking about it because we've got two different points of view right from the start.
10: Right.
9: All right. Right. So, but we'll keep at it again tomorrow.
10: Yeah, and we're still friends, and we'll be back tomorrow on the public square.
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11: Today is July 9th on Tidbits in Time, a sporting day. Stay with me to hear about the man who revolutionized web browsing. We'll take you to a congressional hearing, visit a dangerous animal event in Spain, and remember a stirring oration. All that plus, we'll take a look at the breaking of a swimming record long before Michael Phelps was born. It's going to be a great Tidbits in Time episode. You won't want to miss it, so stick around. July 9th, 1971 saw the birth of Mark Lowell Andreessen in Cedar Falls, Iowa. He wrote the code for Mosaic, which became Netscape, and launched the web browser wars. Prior to this, the Internet was a clunky, hard-to-navigate series of protocols like email, Usenet, FTP, and instead of visual, it was all command-line typing. The innovation of browsing the World Wide Web revolutionized the Internet, paving the way for it to change our lives. It was July 9, 1987, that during a nationally televised congressional hearing on the Iran-Contra affair questioning of Lieutenant Colonel Oliver Lawrence North, his lawyer Brendan Sullivan objected to a complex hypothetical question. The chairman tried to get Colonel North to make his own objections and not rely on his lawyer. Brendan Sullivan gave the best answer any lawyer has ever made to that tactic, saying, "I'm not a potted plant. I'm here as a lawyer. That's my job." It's July 9th, and in a normal year, we'd be in the midst of the annual Running of the Bulls in Spain. They do one run per day for 8 runs, sometimes attracting a million spectators. Each morning at 8, 6 bulls and 9 steers are released after giving the runners a 1.5-minute head start. The bulls can run at about 35 miles an hour, which is much faster than you can run. The human world record is only about 20. It was on July 9, 1896 that William Jennings Bryan delivered his Cross of Gold speech and changed the course of American history. He was a powerful orator who earned a spectacular amount of money speaking to thousands of groups, ranging from 200 people to 15,000, with no audio equipment. Running thrice, he never won the presidency. Bryan was also well known as one of the lawyers in the Scopes trial, and he died a mere 5 days afterward. July 9, 1922, Johnny Weissmuller smashed the world record in the 100-meter freestyle, swimming it in 58.6 seconds. He'd go on to win the gold in that event at the 1924 Olympics in Paris and dominate again 4 years later in Amsterdam. His success is even more amazing when you consider that Johnny contracted polio at age 9 and swimming is what helped him recover. He became a celebrity, famously playing Tarzan in the movies. For your very own email print version of Tidbits in Time, showing up every day for free in your inbox, just send a request to adrian@tidbitsintime.com. That's adrian@tidbitsintime.com. For Tidbits in Time, this has been Gene Vann.
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13: Hi, this is Stephen Sherry for IEEE Spectrum's TechWise Conversations. It's a classic trope of spy thrillers. A key document gets shredded and has to be put back together again. Sometimes a shredder's entire bin of paper has to be reconstructed. What if the bin consisted of 250,000 fragments of an unknown number of documents? What if some of them were old, like 600 to 1,000 years old? What if there were no bin and the fragments were spread out over more than 70 libraries and private collections worldwide? That would make for quite a spy thriller. There is such a thriller, or at least there is such a collection of documents. It's called the Cairo Geniza, and the Q in this scenario, do you remember Q? He was the tech guy in the James Bond stories. Q in this scenario, or one of them, is Roni Schwecka of the Freiburg Geniza Project. He has a PhD in Talmudic studies from Hebrew University, but also a bachelor's degree in computer science. He speaks 3 languages, one of which is Aramaic, and he's my guest today. He joins us by phone from Jerusalem. Roni, welcome to the podcast.
14: Hi, glad to be here.
13: So what are these documents? Why are they so important? And if they're so important, why are they in fragments?
14: Okay, so this collection is a really unique collection in the whole world. It was found about 100 years ago in an old synagogue in Cairo. And the synagogue was active from the end of the 9th century until the 19th century, over 1,000 years. And it happened that there was a big room in the synagogue, a women's gallery, where they used to throw manuscripts, torn manuscripts, worn manuscripts after they have been used. Instead of throwing it to the garbage, they were thrown into this room. And why is that? Because according to the Jewish practice, you're not allowed to throw to the garbage holy scriptures. Any fragment, any paper with the name of God on it should be buried in the ground and not be thrown to the garbage. So instead of burning it in the ground, they were thrown into the room in the synagogue. And so it happens that this room contained now a collection of about 250,000 fragments spanning from the 9th century to the 19th century, most of them representing books that were lost otherwise and unknown for us.
13: And I guess there's thousands, tens of thousands of authors, most of whom are unknown. But I guess one known author is Maimonides, and he's kind of the big name here, right?
14: Yeah, it's very interesting because Maimonides actually used the synagogue as his office. Maimonides lived in old Cairo in the end of the 12th century, and he was actually using the synagogue as his office, and when he was writing his books, after writing the draft, he would just take the draft and throw it to this room. So this is the case that we found many drafts in Maimonides' writing of his works in this room, and it's very astonishing to see the way of thinking and what was the first version until he completed the book.
13: We should mention he's one of the great Talmudic scholars, but is also popularly known for a book that in English is usually called The Guide of the Perplexed.
14: Exactly.
13: How did the collection get to be scattered all over the world? I mean, do collectors say, I see 3 kilos of the Cairo Geniza are up for auction, I'm going to bid on that?
14: Okay, so the collection was discovered, in the end of the 19th century, from 1860 and on, manuscript dealers were taking some fragments from the room and selling it to public libraries, university libraries in Oxford, in Cambridge, and so on. But in 1896, Salomon Schechter came from Cambridge and emptied the room, taking about 60% from all the fragments to Cambridge University Library, where they are still today in the Taylor Schechter collection. The other 40% were scattered all over the world by other collectors, dealers, and so on. And today, you can find some Geniza fragments in almost every big university library or public library in Europe and in North America.
13: So it's impractical to assemble them all in one place. And so the idea was to first catalog them and then scan them. And I guess some of this started in 2006.
14: Yeah, but the cataloging process went on very slowly, and until today we don't have a full catalog of all the Geniza fragments. What the Friedberg Geniza Project did when it was starting to work at about 2006 was to first build an inventory of all the fragments in the world, all the Geniza fragments. There was not such an inventory before, and then to digitize systematically all their fragments in all their universities and libraries. And today, after 6-7 years from the beginning, we can proudly announce that we were successful to digitize almost every Geniza fragment in the world. We have in our website available to the public about 450,000 digital images of the Geniza fragments. The Friedberg Geniza Project is actually a privately funded project by philanthropists from Toronto, Alberto Friedberg. This software was developed together with our partners, Professor Leo Wolf and Professor Nahum Dershowitz from the School of Computer Science in Tel Aviv University.
13: So let's talk about the technology. Is the scanning producing images which will be matched up, or is the computer trying to OCR it, that is, turn it into characters, which, by the way, seems almost insane?
14: Okay, so the first thought was only to digitize the fragments and to make them available to the public. This alone was a giant step. Until then, one should go visit Cambridge or visit Oxford, visit another library in the United States, and now he can actually access the images from his computer. So this already was a giant step. But after a few years, we started to thought maybe we can do something with this collection of digital images. Maybe the computer can help us identify or catalog or do something about, teach us something about the fragments. So every image now is going through a long process of linearization, segmentation, and so on. We did not succeed to do OCR yet. The technology is not mature enough because the handwriting is very diverse through the fragments, and the fragments are in very bad shape usually. But what we can do is to obtain the physical measurements of the fragments, the number of lines, the density of the characters, and so on. And we're able to represent the handwriting style of the fragment by a numeric vector. And now, through comparing two numeric vectors that represent two different fragments, we can predict if these two fragments are written by the same scribe or they are written by different scribes. So this is the main issue, actually.
13: Now, I started out by sort of jokingly talking about shredded documents. These are not shredded documents. Basically, these are mostly whole pages, but some of them are individual documents in their own right, but many of them are parts of a larger document. Is that right?
14: Yeah, exactly. What happened is many times the same page was torn to some scraps, and these scraps are found today in different libraries in different countries, maybe in different continents. You can find half a page in New York in the Jewish Theological Seminary, and the other half the page in Cambridge in England. Maybe the same page is torn to several scraps, let's say three or four, and every part will be found in another library.
13: So in a jigsaw puzzle, you might want to put all of the pieces with the blue sky, let's say, off to one side. Is there anything like blue sky here? I mean, what about the physical paper itself and maybe how it ages? Is that helpful? And I should ask, is it all paper?
14: No. And there are some parts in vellum, and most of it is paper, but about 30% in vellum.
13: And so can you judge anything from the paper or the vellum itself?
14: We tried automatically to identify by the color if the fragment is vellum or paper. We had some success, but not enough. Let's say we can predict in about 80% of certain stability if this is vellum or paper, and this is not good enough for us. So we cannot rely on this prediction. What we are trying to do is actually to rely on the comparing the handwriting style. And, of course, you can use the other measurements that I mentioned before, like the text density. If we are talking about full, complete pages, you can also compare the number of lines, and so on.
13: So there's actually been software written to take advantage of those features?
14: Yeah.
13: And is there an artificial intelligence component to that software?
14: There's a lot of machine learning, because actually the programs that try to evaluate the similarity of the handwriting, it's based on train set that will first give the machine about a few thousands of pairs that are known to be joined, and another more triple the time, thousands of joins that are known to be non-joined. And there, this is used as a train set for the program. The program is learning from this train set what are the features that make a good join. Maybe there are special letters that can predict better than other letters and so on. And we actually cannot do reverse engineering and understand every time why the system gives a similarity mark high or low in several cases, because it's very sophisticated and complicated. But actually the system has its own logic eventually based on the training sets that we gave it before.
13: So what do scholars expect to learn from these documents if and when they all get put together?
14: Okay, so some of the documents are actually from a complete codices books. Many of these books were lost to us, and they were found only in the Gniza. These books represent, let's say, some of them are rabbinic literature from the 9th, 10th, 11th century. Some of them represent lost works from the classical period, from, let's say, the period of the Talmud. I'm talking about the 2nd century. The most known discovery of the Gniza is actually fragments from the Virgin from the Hebrew version of the Ben Sirach book that was known to us only by the Greek translation that was made in the 2nd century BC. And in the Gnida we found for the first time fragments from the Hebrew original version, and so on. Another aspect of the Gnida collection is the documentary fragments. We found in the Gnida many, many documents that actually tell us the story of the common men, how they lived in the 11th, 12th, 13th century, what they were, how they were doing business, where they were traveling, what was the cost of living, what they were wearing, and so on and so on, so what they were eating, and so on and so. So it's very important for the social study and for historical studies of this period of Jews and non-Jews in Middle Eastern communities.
13: Yeah, a New York Times article about this project said that one of the documents describes a sort of medieval takeout food.
14: Yeah, so... And we have also many other documents that give us receipts from doctors and so on. I mean, it's all world. I mean, every aspect you can think of the regular life is represented in the Gnida. We can find also personal letters. A husband is writing to his wife, a son is writing to his father, a teacher is complaining about his student to the father of the student, and so on. The student is not learning, you need to punish him, and so on. So you can find almost every aspect of real life, but from 700, 800, 900 years ago. It's very rare to find such evidence in other cultures.
13: Well, Roni, I think the combination of 21st century technology and 10th century documents is irresistible, and indeed we did not resist. And so I thank you for taking on this work, and thank you for joining us today.
14: Thank you for having me.
13: We've been speaking with Roni Shweka of the Friedberg Gnida Project about using software to digitally join together 250,000 document fragments from hundreds of years ago. For IEEE Spectrum's TechWise Conversations, I'm Stephen Sherry.

0: newscasts from around the world.
1: Ancient Advertising Wisdom. The Monday Morning Memo for April 8th, 2013. I've never seen a business fail due to reaching the wrong people. So why does every business owner instinctively believe that reaching the right people is the key to successful advertising? Who exactly do you not want to know about you? Who isn't qualified to repeat the good things they've heard about you? And when is the best time to advertise? Solomon wrote about these things in the 11th chapter of Ecclesiastes.
2: If you wait for perfect weather, you will never plant your seeds. If you are afraid that every cloud will bring rain, you will never harvest your crops. So begin planting early in the morning and don't stop working until evening. You don't know what might make you rich. Maybe everything you do will be successful.
1: Advertising is a seed that grows in the soil of the customer's heart. If you will allow this metaphor, it would appear that Solomon advises,
2: don't overthink it. Just tell your story every day in every circumstance. You never know who might be listening.
1: Matthew, Mark, and Luke felt the following moment to be important enough to include in the books they wrote about Jesus. Here's how Luke tells it.
3: A large crowd came together. People came to Jesus from every town, and he told them this story. A farmer went out to sow seed. While he was scattering the seed, some of it fell beside the road. People walked on the seed, and the birds ate it all. Other seed fell on rock. It began to grow, but then died because it had no water. Some other seed fell among thorny weeds. This seed grew, but later the weeds stopped the plants from growing. The rest of the seed fell on good ground. This seed grew and made 100 times more grain. Jesus finished the story. Then he called out, "You people who hear me, listen."
1: Neither Solomon nor Jesus advised, target the good soil. What do you think would have happened if Jesus had attended business school? Would they have convinced him to judge the value of each potential customer from statistical data? Or would he have convinced his professors of the efficiency of untargeted message distribution? Maybe Jesus just didn't understand. Maybe Jesus misspoke. And maybe Solomon wasn't very bright. Uh-oh, here I am talking about planning again. When will I ever learn? I know it's counterintuitive, but if you look at all the offers from all the sellers of mass media and then accept the offer that allows you to reach the largest number of people each week, 52 weeks a year, for the fewest dollars per week, it's hard to make a mistake. An impressive, memorable message is what matters most. How you deliver that message and who hears it is far less important than you have been led to believe. It is your choice of message that targets the customer, not your choice of media. There are rare exceptions, of course, but not many. I'm going to deliver a short but counterintuitive media buying tutorial during next week's Wizard Academy workshop, Writing for Radio and the Internet, April 10 and 11. Miraculously, there are still two rooms available in Engelbrecht House, Wizard Academy's student mansion. Register now. Claim one of those rooms. Jump up the size of your harvest in 2013. Ciao for now. Roy H. Williams.
4: P.S. Two incredibly lucky organizations are going to get exponential returns on their investments of $20,000 each. What is Wizard Academy going to do with that money, and what will your organization receive in return for it? You'll find those answers in the rabbit hole. Just go to the Monday Morning Memo for April 8th, 2013, click on the title of the Monday Morning Memo where it says Les Miserables, and you're there. Each click of an image after that in the rabbit hole carries you one page deeper. Aroo!
5: 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Renee and Rob Israel are founders of Doc Popcorn, a rapidly growing chain of all-natural popcorn stores and kiosks. Renee and Rob use the smell of freshly popped popcorn to attract impulse buyers who are encouraged to have a taste. Bada bing, bada bang, bada boom. Renee shares the story behind Doc Popcorn's exponential growth with Dean Ropart, along with tips and insights for other entrepreneurs this week at MondayMorningRadio.com.
4: Also, the number one way to increase your close rate is a just-released downloadable book from the Wizards Pendulum co-author Michael Drew, who just returned from a command performance at Harvard Business School, where he was summoned to address the student body. Mike's giving away the download for 99 cents. Need I say more? I will say a little bit more. Just go to MondayMorningMemo.com, look in the archives for the memo for April 8th, go to the bottom of the memo, look for the picture of the blue book, and you'll see a hyperlink in that paragraph that says Mike's giving away the download for 99 cents.
6: I'm Dr. Anthony Lizerwitz, and this is Climate Connections. Keeping your home cool in summer can be expensive. One way to help lower your costs is to head to the polls.
7: Energy affordability is directly connected to policy decisions made by elected officials and public utility regulators. So voting helps communities have a voice in those decisions.
6: Yadira Sanchez is co-founder of Poder Latinx, a nonprofit that encourages Latino communities to get politically involved. She says many Latinos spend a disproportionate share of their income on electricity, and the burden is growing as energy prices rise and heat waves grow more intense. But she says government officials have the power to help. For example, legislators make decisions about funding for home energy efficiency programs, which can reduce heating and cooling costs. 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So Sanchez's group created a bilingual website to help people understand their own energy costs and how government action can affect energy affordability. 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
6: Climate Connections is produced by the Yale Center for Environmental Communication. 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

0: At the tone, we've reached the top of the hour. 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
1: From Feature Story News in Paris, I'm Ross Cullen. The United States has launched a second, larger wave of airstrikes against Iran, targeting coastal radar installations and anti-ship missile sites along the country's southeastern coast. US President Donald Trump declared the ceasefire with Tehran over while attending the NATO summit, warning of further escalation if Iran continued to target commercial shipping in the Strait of Hormuz. Iran's Revolutionary Guard responded by launching missiles and drones at dozens of American military sites in Bahrain and Kuwait. Kate Fisher reports from Washington.
2: You know, earlier in the day, Donald Trump had declared this ceasefire over, saying that he didn't want to negotiate anymore with Iran, calling them scum and sick. And he said he was ready to just finish the job and certainly did say that there would be more strikes tonight. That has happened, although they aren't on a huge, huge scale.
1: Tehran's deputy foreign minister called the American leader criminal and murderous. The collapse in talks follows the first new US airstrikes on Iran earlier this week, targeting more than 80 sites along the coast. That came after Iran attacked three commercial vessels in the Strait of Hormuz. Oil prices have surged once more due to the new escalation, with Iran warning that the Strait of Hormuz

0: will only operate fully under its control. Negar Anger is a former senior advisor at the U.S. State Department.
1: I mean, essentially, their negotiations are compromised, but I don't necessarily see diplomacy dead just yet. Obviously, it's highly, you know, discredited. It's going to be harder to revive. But and the reason for that is that June 17 Memorandum of Understanding was always just a bridge document, right? Mm-hmm. It stopped the fighting. It stopped the bleeding. It tried to sketch out some set of incentives. But it really just postponed a lot of those real fights. And one of those big fights was essentially what happens to the control of the Hormuz Strait.
0: Ukraine's allies will meet in Paris on Monday to discuss ongoing support for Kyiv after Volodymyr Zelensky attended the NATO summit in Turkey. NATO Secretary General Mark Rutte says the alliance's Ankara meeting showed that the bloc is more together than ever, despite US President Donald Trump throwing the gathering into disarray by ordering a halt to all American trade with Spain and renewing his claims on Greenland. Stuart Smith reports from Ankara.
2: There was trepidation amongst NATO leaders as Donald Trump started Wednesday's summit with criticism of NATO allies, notably Denmark, suggesting that the US was still interested in annexing Greenland, and also for Spain, which is the only NATO ally of the 32 that has not promised to increase its GDP spent, its proportion of GDP spent on defence to 5%. It's staying around 2%. So Donald Trump suggested that he would try to cut trade ties with Spain and that there would be political repercussions.
0: From bureaus worldwide, this is FSN.
3: With FSN Spotlight, I'm Simon Marks. Today, what to make of President Trump's paroxysm of anger towards Iran. Speaking at the NATO summit in Ankara on Wednesday, the US leader described the Iranian government as scum, cheats and liars, vicious and violent. He said the 14-point memorandum of understanding signed just 3 weeks ago with Iran was over, and he appeared to suggest a return to full-blown conflict is on the cards. Animating the president's anger, Iran's attacks on three commercial vessels in the Strait of Hormuz on Tuesday. But are we really on the brink of more war? Jim Townsend is a former Deputy Assistant Secretary of Defense in the Obama administration.
4: There's despair for sure, and there's frustration. He spouts off the top of his head and talks about the MOU is finished, etc., etc., but he's told his people to keep talking. So he's going to threaten and bluster, and he's going to do some bombing and this kind of thing. But I think he's willing to let these talks continue because he doesn't have much of a choice. He might talk about finishing the job. I don't think he's got the gut to finish the job based on how much that would require in terms of boots on the ground and that type of thing. So I think there is frustration and it is just some despair, but they're going to keep moving forward with these talks.
3: The president said he thought continuing negotiations would prove to be a waste of time, but as Mr. Townsend said there, he certainly didn't ban his top officials from pursuing them. With FSN Spotlight, I'm Simon Marks.
0: And now another look at the top stories around the world.
5: The US has launched new airstrikes against Iran, targeting coastal radar installations and anti-ship missile sites along the country's southeastern coast. Iran's Revolutionary Guard responded by launching missiles and drones at dozens of American military sites in Bahrain and Kuwait. And successive heat waves meant it was the hottest June on record in Western Europe, according to the EU's Climate Centre. That's the latest feature story news. This is Ross Cullen reporting from Paris.
6: Profile America, Friday, July 9th. The first concrete road in America was completed on this date 129 years ago in Belle Fountain, Ohio. The concrete road in 1892, followed by 22 years, the country's first asphalt road, laid down in July 1870 on Newark, New Jersey's William Street. Still, even by 1904, there were only 154,000 miles of paved roads in the entire country. Such surfacing didn't reach a million miles until 1935. Today, there are over 4.1 million miles of public roads nationwide. Over 2.9 million of those road miles are paved, maintained and extended by the nation's 9,600 road and bridge construction firms. Such work employs some 300,000 Americans and generates $126 billion of business annually. Profile America is in its 25th year as a public service of the U.S. Census Bureau.
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8: Coming up, how an artificial leaf could feed the world. I'm Kyle Nackers, and this is Science Elements.

In the second half of the 20th century, the mass use of fertilizer was part of an agricultural boom called the Green Revolution that was largely credited with averting a global food crisis. Now, the challenge of feeding the world looms again as the population continues to balloon. To help spur the next agricultural revolution, researchers have invented a bionic leaf that uses bacteria, sunlight, water, and air to make fertilizer in the very soil where crops are grown. The team recently presented their work at the 253rd National Meeting and Exposition of the American Chemical Society. The first green revolution in the 1960s saw the increased use of fertilizer on new varieties of rice and wheat, which helped double agricultural production. Although the transformation resulted in some serious environmental damage, it potentially saved millions of lives, particularly in Asia. But the world's population is expected to swell by more than 2 billion people by 2050. Providing food for everyone will require a multi-pronged approach. However, experts generally agree that one of the tactics will have to involve boosting crop yields to avoid clearing even more land for farming. To contribute to the next green revolution, Daniel Nocera, who is at Harvard University, is building on the work he's most famous for, the artificial leaf, to make fertilizer. The artificial leaf is a device that, when exposed to sunlight, mimics a natural leaf by splitting water into hydrogen and oxygen. This led to the development of a bionic leaf that pairs the water-splitting catalyst with the bacteria Rostonia eutropha, which consumes hydrogen and takes carbon dioxide out of the air to make liquid fuel. Last year, Nocera's team reported switching the device's nickel-molybdenum-zinc catalyst, which was poisonous to the microbes, with a bacteria-friendly alloy of cobalt and phosphorus. The new system provides biomass and liquid fuel yields that greatly exceeded that from natural photosynthesis. But Nocera says generating fuels was just the first step. Now his team is working with another type of bacteria capable of taking nitrogen out of the atmosphere to make fertilizer. To do it, the researchers designed a system in which Xanthobacter bacteria fix hydrogen from the artificial leaf and carbon dioxide from the atmosphere to make a bioplastic that the bacteria store inside themselves as fuel. Nocera says the bacteria bug pulls nitrogen from the air and uses the bioplastic, which is basically stored hydrogen, to drive the fixation cycle to make ammonia for fertilizing crops. Nocera's lab has analyzed the amount of ammonia the system produces, but the real proof is in the radishes. The researchers have used their approach to grow 5 crop cycles. The vegetables receiving the bionic leaf-derived fertilizer weigh 150% more than the control crops. The next step, Nocera says, is to boost throughput so that one day farmers in India or sub-Saharan Africa can produce their own fertilizer. Well, that's all for now. Science Elements is a production of the American Chemical Society, the world's largest scientific society. To learn more about the research featured in this episode, go to www.acs.org/scienceelements. Thanks for listening.

0: 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I'm the director of the Science Working Group at Radio Newark. I'm retired now, but I spent my career in the chemical industry after obtaining university degrees in forestry, botany, and biochemistry. 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Thank you and have a good day.
1: WIZU.

0: When the Inquisition challenged Galileo in 1633 about his idea that the Earth orbited the sun, the inquisitors insisted that the Earth was stationary. The famed astronomer left the room, reputedly mumbling, "And yet it moves." Well, the motion of planets is still making news. Recently, astronomers in Belgium led a team that discovered a tiny system of seven planets orbiting a dim bulb of a star known as TRAPPIST-1. Much has been made of this system and the potential for life there. It's also true that these seven worlds exhibit some rather unusual motions.
1: Describe these motions, Seth.
0: Well, to begin with, their orbits around this little star are almost perfect circles. That's a little unusual. And the other thing is the length of their years, how long they take to go around. They're connected to one another. They know about one another's length of year.
1: That's something called orbital resonance?
0: That's what it is. For example, you know, maybe the length of the year for this planet here is 3 days. These guys are really in a tight orbit, right? But the next planet over might be exactly 1.5 days, right? So the ratio there is 2 to 1, but it's exactly 2 to 1. We don't find that in our solar system.
1: Well, what's the ratio between, say, Mars and Earth?
0: Well, that's also roughly 2 to 1, but it's not exact. It's, you know, Mars goes around in 2 point whatever years, and Earth goes around the sun in 1 year. It's not exact, but here it is exact because they're in resonant orbits.
1: It's a tight little family, and they're precise in the amount of time it takes them to go around the sun. Can you imagine having an orbital period of 3 days? Boy, our birthdays would go flying by, wouldn't they?
0: Yeah, well, the innermost planet goes around in 1.5 days. But whatever. Yes, that's right. And also, because they're so close to one another, if you were actually to look up in the sky from one of these planets, you would see the other planets as little round balls, and sometimes not so little, in the sky. Unlike, you know, if you go out and look at Mars or Venus, they just look like a point of light. So that would be pretty dramatic.
1: And there's something called tidal locking?
0: Yes. Because they're so close to the star that hosts them, one side of each of these planets permanently faces the star and the other side permanently faces away. So it's always dark on one side and always light on the other side. That's just an inevitable result of Newtonian physics.
1: Well, how unusual is this discovery? I mean, we found thousands of planets around other stars and dozens of Earth-like planets around other stars.
0: Well, here you have seven planets that are roughly the same size as the Earth, all in one system, right? I mean, that doesn't mean they're Earth-like, of course. They may or may not have oceans and atmospheres. But they are so close to the Earth in size, you could imagine that they might have liquid oceans. They're close enough to their star to have the right temperatures for that. So that, you know, means that if there was life on any of these guys, you know, rocks would slam into the planets and carry that life to the next planet over, even if it was only bacterial life. I mean, you could have a little mini federation of planets here with life on all of those worlds.
1: Do you think they could have life, or say intelligent life?
0: Well, the SETI Institute's Allen Telescope Array has been used to search for signals coming from this system and will continue to be used, but so far they haven't found anything.
1: Hey, you movers and shakers, there's good news. The world is on your side.
2: Caution, the moving walkway is empty. Caution, the moving walkway is empty.
0: Well, strictly speaking, it's not, at least not the moving part. You might step off the walkway onto the floor, but if you were to get up close and personal with that tile, you'd find it a seething foam of churning atoms.
1: According to the laws of physics, we are always in motion.
3: Hey, lady, move it already.
4: I am moving. What, haven't you read Democritus, you moron?
3: That was only a hypothesis, you idiot.
0: True, but Democritus's claim was proven correct. The 5th century BC Greek didn't have observational proof, but he still envisioned that everything was made of tiny units of matter, atoms, that were always in motion.
1: Modern physics tells us that technically it's impossible to be still.
0: Atoms, even in a rock, are not just sitting around. They're vibrating and rotating, wiggling like preschoolers.
1: However, according to classical physics, we might be able to quiet down an atom and slow it to a standstill. I can't promise the same for preschoolers.
0: Yeah, well, to do that, at least in the case of atoms, you'd have to cool it down to something called absolute zero, the coldest temperature that's theoretically possible, according to classical mechanics.
3: Hey, what's the temperature out, honey?
4: It's -458 degrees.
3: It's been colder.
4: I don't care. Wear a hat.
0: Yes, absolute zero is colder than -458 degrees. It is, in fact, -459.67 degrees Fahrenheit, or if you prefer Celsius, -273.15 degrees. On the Kelvin scale, absolute zero is conveniently, zero. So while it may not seem like it on those winter mornings when icicles come out of your faucet, your nose, and your car won't start, there is a limit to cold.
1: Physicists would like to reach absolute zero, but it's impossible to do, at least so far. So what is the coldest place in the universe? Well, NASA is putting the finishing touches on it right now. The Cold Atom Laboratory has the technology to freeze atoms to a billionth of a degree above absolute zero. The lab is designed to be used for experiments on the International Space Station.
0: Now, when atoms get that cold, they don't have the sense to put on parkas, but they do change their behavior. They become a new form of superfluid matter known as Bose-Einstein condensate. This is where the usual rules of physics are just no longer applicable.
1: Project manager Anita Sengupta at NASA Jet Propulsion Laboratory tells us what we can learn from giving atoms the very cold shoulder.
0: Okay, Anita, that experiment in NASA's Cold Atom Laboratory is going to be very, very cold. A billionth of a degree above absolute zero. I mean, I assume it takes more than simply turning up the air conditioner to reach those gelid temperatures. How do you do it?
5: That's correct. It's incredibly cold. So the way we do it is we use two techniques. One technique is laser cooling, where we actually push on atoms with photons from a laser beam, and that gets us to a certain temperature in the microkelvin regime. And then we use something called evaporative cooling, where we actually fire either radio frequency or microwave radiation at the atoms in order to get them to even colder temperatures. And then as they expand, they get down into the picokelvin regime, which is times 10 to the minus 12 Kelvin.
0: Now, you say evaporative cooling. For people who don't know what that is, I mean, is that the same mechanism that makes my arms feel cool when I step out of the shower and the water begins to evaporate?
5: Yes, it's essentially the same thing. So another good analogy is if you've ever had a air spray can that you use to clean your computer keyboard with, and when you spray the air from it and it starts to feel cool, that's the same analogy.
0: Okay, so you're going down to, I don't know, a tenth or a billionth of a degree above absolute zero. I mean, how big is the area that you're cooling down here? Are we talking a deep freeze the size of a drawer, or is it smaller than that?
5: So the overall instrument size is around the size of a ice chest, and we're going inside of the International Space Station, so that somewhat constrains how big of a volume we can occupy. But in terms of the size of the ultra-cold quantum gas cloud, it's on the order of about a centimeter in diameter.
0: So it's the size of a die from a pair of dice. That's what you're cooling down.
5: Pretty much, yeah. It's a little ball of atoms.
0: All right. Can you give me an idea of just how cold that is? When I think of cold places, aside from, I don't know, maybe Antarctica or something, which is, by comparison, hardly cold at all, I think of outer space. Does space even have a temperature we can compare to?
5: So if we think of space, we think of the vacuum of space, that temperature is roughly on the order of 2 degrees Kelvin. So we're basically 20 billion times colder than the temperature of space.
0: But if it's really a vacuum, if there's nothing in space, how can it even have a temperature? I mean, I thought temperature was simply an indication of how fast the little particles in that volume were moving around. And if there are no particles, if it's really a vacuum, does it even have a temperature?
5: So space is not an absolute vacuum, but it is a very good vacuum. So in space, there are actually lots of particles. So there's a lot of hydrogen particles and also heavier elements. So think of the solar wind, for example, has a lot of electrons and hydrogen atoms streaming off of it. So even though there's very few of them, and that's why you have a pretty good vacuum, you can never have nothing. You can never have zero material. So you never can get to a perfect vacuum.
0: So this is a lot colder than space. How do you even know what temperature you've reached? I mean, you know, you're not using a mercury thermometer, I assume, because we're talking about minus 459 degrees. What device measures such a thing?
5: So what we actually look at is we use a technique called laser absorption imaging, and that creates a shadow of where the atoms actually are. And by looking at where the atoms are at one time and where the atoms are at a different time in terms of how the cloud is expanding, we're able to determine what their speed is, and speed is essentially temperature.
0: So the atoms in your deep freeze here that are moving really close to absolute zero, obviously they're kind of sluggish, but are there any other peculiar effects of the atoms at that temperature?
5: So when atoms get down to these really cold temperatures, they actually all start to behave like each other. They all start to behave in unison, sort of like dancers in a chorus line. And what that means is that at higher temperatures, you have a lot more random motion. At these really, really low temperatures, that randomness essentially goes away. And you can have properties such as superfluidity. So an example of what superfluidity would be, if you had a cup filled with water and you put your spoon in it and spun around, it would essentially go around and around and around forever. And so that's because of the unique properties antibodies that atoms take at these really cold temperatures.
0: So that is quite bizarre. I mean, is there anything beyond curiosity? And is there anything that might be potentially useful about material that behaves that way?
5: Well, definitely. You have to understand the fundamental physics first before you can take it to a technology application. But if we can harness the properties of atoms at these cold temperatures, we can look at things such as high-temperature superconductors, right? So you have fewer energy loss mechanisms. You can have more efficient energy transfer.
0: Okay, so that idea, the idea that you might have superconducting materials, which means that you can put an electric current through it and you don't lose any of the energy, that's usually discussed in terms of building magnetically levitated trains or things like that. Is that the kind of stuff we're talking about here? Because these are pretty low temperatures.
5: Well, wait, if you understand the physics about how that happens, you could potentially harness it for a technology application like that in the future.
0: Okay, and is there a big difference, honestly, Anita, in behavior between something that's at, you know, 1 degree above absolute zero and a billionth of a degree above absolute zero? I mean, if I made it to within an inch of the top of Mount Everest, I would have to ask myself, does that last inch really matter? Does this going down to a billionth of a degree really matter?
5: It really does, because what happens is you go through a phase transition. So another analogy would be when you have water vapor, you have a gas. When you chill down the water vapor, you turn into a liquid. You go through a discontinuity. So think of the difference between what water vapor is like versus what liquid water is like. And similarly, the difference between what liquid water is like and ice. So when you go through these phase transitions, the properties of the material change completely.
0: Okay, so this really is important. This isn't just a matter of, you know, setting a record for Guinness.
5: No, you're going through a quantum phase transition. You're creating a new state of matter.
0: And finally, Anita, do you have any plans to chill out even more, or is a billionth of a degree above zero all you need to do?
5: Cold Atom Laboratory is a technology demonstration mission as well as a science mission, so we're the pathfinder for many future laser cooling experiments and for many future cold atom experiments on space. So if we had a larger vacuum chamber, for example, we would actually be able to cool it down potentially lower, as well as witness how the Bose-Einstein condensate performs over many, many, many seconds.
0: So there really is more physics to be learned if you can just cool it a bit.
5: That's correct.
0: Anita Sengupta, thank you so very much for speaking with us.
5: Thank you for having me.
1: Anita Sengupta is an aerospace engineer at NASA Jet Propulsion Laboratory and the project manager of the Cold Atom Laboratory.
0: So on the show, we've heard a lot of examples of interesting motion, including locomotion of animals and how they developed all these clever ways of getting around, but also how the motion of very small things tells you something about the motion of very big things. And finally, how if you try and stop motion by cooling a bunch of atoms down to almost absolute zero, you get a whole new kind of material that in the future might be extraordinarily useful to us.
1: Well, and to be clear, you don't stop the motion. You try to stop the motion of the atoms, but you're not able to. You get to cool them down enough so that they're very, very sluggish and they produce this weird behavior, but you can't actually get temperatures so cold that the motion of atoms stops.
0: Yeah, well, indeed. I mean, but it's more than just a tour de force to, you know, lower things to within a billionth of a degree of absolute zero, because you're creating a new form of matter. It's truly amazing. It's like, you know, when, I don't know, cooking was invented, you took advantage of very high temperatures to produce something new, a new form of matter called a steak, for example. You know, it all goes back to the Big Bang, as most things do, because the Big Bang created time. And motion is just change of position with time. Without that, nothing would ever change. You wouldn't die, yeah, but you also would never live.
1: So you mean with time? Without time, we would not have motion.
0: Well, that's right, because things couldn't go anywhere. I mean, they would be the same whenever you looked, because whenever you looked, it would be the same time. There would be no change. There would be no time. And you know what? There could even be universes like that where nothing ever changes. But, you know, if you study physics, you realize rather quickly that the study of statics, where things don't move, is not nearly as interesting as dynamics and kinematics, where things do move. And think about what, in fact, precipitated modern science. It was studying the motions of the planets. It wasn't studying the forces you could put on a fluted column.
1: Well, we talked about in the show very slow movements, such as the speed of sluggish atoms that have been cooled down quite a bit. And we know that the upper limit of speed is the speed of light, but there's a lot of range in between.
0: There is, and we're actually seldom aware of it in our daily life because we see things that move around at, you know, the speed of walking, the speed of cars, the speed of airplanes. The atoms in this room are moving around at about the speed of sound, you know, a mile every 4 seconds, but, you know, they don't go very far before they bump into things. And then again, you can imagine a time-lapse photo of the Earth spanning billions of years, and you would see continents moving around at the speed of which your thumbnail grows. Motion on all scales.

0: Thanks to the people who are always on the go while helping us produce this show, senior producer Gary Niederhoff, operations manager Barbara Vance, and intern Sarah McQuaid.
1: Thanks also to financial support from Rena Shulsky David and Sammy David, and to the William K. Bose Jr. Foundation. Big Picture Science is produced at the SETI Institute, a nonprofit scientific and education organization whose scientists study the origin and nature of life, including studying the properties of nearby asteroids. And a big thanks also to our listeners.
0: Your ears have been attuned to What Have You Got to Move? 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

0: Hey, come on. I said move your car.
1: There. How's that?
0: You didn't even budge. Move.
1: Okay. There.
0: Move your f***ing car.
1: Oh, more? How about that?
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5: The Public News Service Wednesday afternoon update. I'm Mike Clifford. An official with the Department of Health and Human Services says the agency has frozen all child care payments to the state of Minnesota after allegations of fraudulent daycare centers. That from ABC News. They report Deputy Secretary Jim O'Neill said in a post that HHS is tightening requirements for payments from the administration for children and families to all states, requiring a justification and a receipt or photo evidence. ABC notes the move comes after an unverified online video from a conservative influencer, Nick Shirley, alleging fraud in child care and Somali communities in Minneapolis. Minneapolis officials dispute the allegations. Meantime, as folks in Ohio prepare to enter the new year, the League of Women Voters of Ohio is urging residents to consider civic engagement as part of their New Year's resolutions, arguing it can help people feel more connected to decisions that affect their communities.
6: The nonpartisan organization says the start of a new year is often when people reflect on personal goals and consider changes they want to make in their lives. Jen Miller, executive director of the League, says civic participation fits naturally into that moment of reflection.
7: The new year is a great reset. It's a time for us to think about who we've been and where we've been and what we want to be different. Thinking about how government represents us is a critical piece of that.
6: Miller says many Ohioans closely follow political developments but don't always see civic participation as something they can actively do on a regular basis. Farah Siddiqui reporting.
5: And as 2025 comes to a close, Connecticut advocacy groups are looking to hit the ground running in 2026. The coming legislative session will be shorter than the one in 2025, running from February to early May.
8: Despite this, there's hope legislation on various social and consumer issues will pass. AARP Connecticut is focusing on laws providing supports for caregivers, consumer protections, and affordable high-speed internet. John Erlinghauser with AARP Connecticut says given the pushback from providers, defending the net equity program is a high priority.
9: It's necessary because when the affordable connectivity program expired at the federal level, it left a big void in high-speed internet. Internet is not only important in fighting social isolation, but also helps with telehealth and safety, other things, and it keeps people connected.
8: Along with this, Erlinghauser hopes to see the state implement no-excuse absentee voting after a state referendum lifted a ban on it. I'm Edwin J. Vieira.
5: And a new study finds that pregnancy raises the woman's risk of cardiovascular complications like heart attack, stroke, hypertension, and even death. Researchers at Massachusetts General Hospital looked at medical records from 56,000 pregnancies. Dr. Amir Ahmed is a cardiologist with Dignity Health and a volunteer with the American Heart Association.
10: Pregnancy itself is a big cardiovascular risk factor for patients who have underlying risk factors, but even patients who don't should be aware that there could be cardiovascular complications related to pregnancy, and that may have longstanding implications for them.
5: Heart disease is the number one killer of new moms. This is Public News Service.
11: With Affordable Care Act subsidies expiring today, many folks in Montana will ring in the new year with higher health insurance costs.
12: While the U.S. House is set to vote on the subsidies in January, it doesn't help people who've already made coverage decisions for the month. That includes former University of Montana adjunct professor Bradley Cook. He lives in Hamilton, Montana, and says his premiums went from $260 a month to almost $700 a month. He says his deductible also more than doubled, which he describes as simply prohibitive.
13: My Social Security isn't doubling, so it, in effect, was like a $15,000 expense out of pocket before I get any real insurance help. So I had to just cancel that.
12: People making more than 400% of the poverty level will no longer get the ACA extended subsidies. I'm Laura Hatch reporting.
11: In Minnesota, now accepting applications for paid leave benefits under a new statewide program. The high-profile law takes effect Thursday. State lawmakers say they want to ensure a smoother rollout by welcoming enrollees early.
4: The legislature approved startup funds, but over time, benefits will be covered by a payroll tax shared by participating employees and their employers. Supporters say it helps workers with limited access to these perks when they need to step away for medical reasons. The Department of Employment and Economic Development's Evan Rowe reminds those eligible they can get up to 12 weeks of partial wage replacement for personal leave or up to 12 weeks when caring for a loved one. There's a 20-week cap when those needs overlap.
14: Most common example where you'd have both types of leave might be a mother who's giving birth to a child.
4: This program is not linked to the fraud fallout seen in human services programs in Minnesota, but Rowe acknowledges the scrutiny over state government right now. I'm Mike Moen.
11: Finally, West Virginia and other Appalachian states counting on federal investment in clean energy are seeing those funds vaporize, leaving communities uncertain about jobs, reduced emissions, and their economic future.
15: A new report from Reimagine Appalachia outlines specific projects across the state hanging in limbo, including a $129 million grant from the Department of Energy to build utility-scale solar farms on two former surface mine sites in Nicholas County. Rika Rothenstein, a senior research associate for the group, says the frozen funding has huge impacts on the region.
16: Those solar farms would produce 250 megawatts of electric power, and that's enough to service around 39,000 homes.
15: The findings show nearly 70% of projected clean energy jobs in Appalachian states are now at risk. This is Nadia Romlagan for West Virginia News Service.
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18: Hi there, I'm Thane Maynard. When you see a flying fish, chances are, given its large wing fins, that your first assumption would be that it's a bird. Once they take to the air, they can flap and glide for nearly 200 meters, the length of about two football fields. There are about 40 species of flying fish, and with speciation comes morphological differences. The two-wingers variety have two well-built pectoral or side fins that provide them with lift that they need to fly. On the other hand, the four-wingers not only use their strong pectoral fins, but also tap into the power of their pelvic or bottom fins. However, the fin that makes the real difference is the tail, which is similar to a rudder on a boat, and it helps steer the flying fish during flight. How they remain in the air can be understood by looking at their anatomy. Flying fish have a rigid frame, streamlined bodies, a reinforced spinal cord, a large cumulative fin surface area, and lower body weight. These are all characteristics that allow the fish to stay in flight due to drag reduction, something that airplane gliders based their design on in the 1930s.
17: The 90-Second Naturalist is a production of Cincinnati Public Radio and the Cincinnati Zoo, with support from Cincinnati Public Radio members to spread the good news of the natural world.
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21: We take waste, which is expensive to dispose of, and we convert it into a biodegradable plastic.
22: There already have been many new kinds of organisms that have been created. What's different here is that they have synthesized the entire genome rather than taking existing pieces of natural genomes and stitching them together in new ways.
23: The thymus is basically the factory for all T cells. That's how the T cell gets its name, T cell. T cells are very important to the immune system, obviously, so it's a good place to sort of look at changes that could be a result of spaceflight or microgravity.
19: This week, cell phones that can sense dangerous chemicals, a cleaner way to produce hydrogen fuel, and the harmful effects of space on the immune system. But first, Suzanne Bard reports on a new ecologically friendly way to make plastic.
24: Most plastic is manufactured from petroleum products, and it often ends up polluting the environment.
21: A lot of it ends up in landfills, but a lot of it doesn't. If you're familiar with the Great Pacific Garbage Patch, it's this island of plastic in the Pacific Ocean that's three times the size of Texas, and it's growing.
24: That's chemical engineer Ryan Smith of Micromidas, Inc. of Sacramento, California. He and his colleagues have developed a way to transform municipal waste into clean, environmentally friendly plastics.
21: Sewage actually is composed of a lot of different carbon substrates. There's a lot of proteins that come down the sewer lines, a lot of fats and greases and simple and complex sugars. So instead of doing what the oil companies do, spend a lot of money drilling miles into the earth to pull carbon out of the substrata, what we do is we talk to people who are very eager to get rid of all these carbonaceous, what they call wastes and what we call a feedstock.
24: Smith says microorganisms are the key to the process.
21: So there's all this carbon actually available, and it's not being utilized. And so what we've done is we found microbes that are good at utilizing it, and they actually convert the carbon in the waste. They actually use it as an energy storage mechanism where they store little granules of essentially biodegradable plastic in their body. And we harvest the cells and pull the plastic out and actually use it for processing and turning it into containers.
24: He says products made from the material are completely safe for consumer use.
21: It runs through a series of biochemical processes and then chemical post-treatment so that it's as clean as any plastic you and I have ever used. But there's sort of this psychological hurdle to get over. But what a lot of us don't realize is that the plastic we always use is derived from crude oil. I don't know if you've ever seen crude in its raw form, but it's absolutely disgusting. It stinks, it's gross, it's icky, and it's something that no one even thinks twice about. So I think the fact that what we're ultimately doing is actually cleaning up the environment sort of outweighs that sort of psychological hurdle.
24: And he's hopeful that the new plastic will one day replace the more polluting kind.
21: Our final goal is essentially to replace all the disposable plastics that you and I use every day, like with water bottles, forks, packaging. And instead of having that plastic end up in a landfill or even worse, the environment, and just accumulating at this rapid rate that we see, is to actually derive plastics from waste streams and have those plastics be biodegradable. We wanted to tackle the problem actually at its source, and that really means creating a plastic that's completely biodegradable. If our plastic ends up in the ocean, it just sinks and degrades within about a year. Likewise, if it ends up in a landfill or a composting heap, it completely degrades within about a year's time. You could mulch it and spread it on your garden. It's that safe.
24: Smith adds that since the plastic is derived from a readily available source, the manufacturing costs can be kept low.
21: Right now, a very large percentage of all the costs in producing plastic as it's made from petroleum products is the feedstock. And likewise, there are other efforts to make bioplastics that are based on corn feedstocks and sugar feedstocks, but those are very expensive. And so where we're going to essentially a negative cost feedstock, that drives our costs of operation very low and allows us to compete ultimately with the petroleum plastics that you and I are used to.
24: He says the process is very efficient and uses most of the waste that's received from waste treatment plants.
19: Thanks, Suzanne. When danger is literally in the air, be it from a gas leak or a chemical attack, it's crucial to spot it as soon as possible. But that would require installing chemical sensors all over the place. Our New York correspondent, Justin Warner, looked into a potentially better solution.
0: Imagine a global network of chemical sensors that constantly check the air for toxins. Building something like that from the ground up would be hugely expensive and difficult. That's why the Department of Homeland Security wants to put chemical sensors like that in cell phones. They've funded a California company called Revision to work on the idea, and they've collaborated with the University of California at San Diego to develop the sensor. UCSD biochemist Michael Saylor says it's a thumbnail-sized flake of silicon. Nano-sized pores in the silicon can be engineered to respond to different chemicals.
1: Either chemicals that might be coming out of an industrial accident, a Homeland Security kind of an event, a terrorist event, for example, or even something as simple as carbon monoxide in a conventional fire.
0: The chemical would make the relevant pores on the sensor change color, and that color change is detected by a digital camera smaller than the head of a pencil eraser. Saylor says the resolution of today's cell phone cameras is high enough to track a million different spots on the sensor simultaneously. The information can then be relayed to any other phone, computer, or processing station in order to alert the authorities.
1: With the network, it allows you to do things that a single element sensor can't do, such as tracking a plume. Multiple cell phones are responding simultaneously in a certain region. You can kind of get an idea of where the cloud is going.
0: DHS is going to start by distributing sensor-equipped phones to certain police, firefighters, and other first responders. But eventually, the sensor could become a standard feature in phones sold to the public.
19: Thanks, Justin. Imagine getting a powerful, clean fuel from seawater. That's a step closer to reality, say researchers at the University of California at Berkeley and Lawrence Berkeley National Lab. They've improved a technique for extracting clean-burning hydrogen gas from water. Postdoctoral researcher Hemamala Karundasa says that today's techniques aren't practical because they use precious metals like platinum as catalysts.
3: There are two main problems with this. One is that these metals are extremely expensive, and also metals like platinum get deactivated very easily.
19: But her team discovered a metal catalyst that's 70 times cheaper than platinum and actually works better. And unlike platinum, it works even in dirty seawater, which is one resource that the Earth has no shortage of.
6: Next, you've probably heard recently that scientists at the J. Craig Venter Institute have created a synthetic genome, or set of genetic instructions that tell a cell what to do. I spoke with Reed College philosopher and scientist Mark Badeau this week about the nature of synthetic life and the ethical implications of creating a genome from the ground up. I asked him if this really represents a new form of life.
7: What the Venter group has created in the lab is a bacterium that has a prosthetic genome. It's really only a partly synthetic cell. The part that they synthesize is the genome, and that, of course, contains a lot of instructions for how the cell behaves, so it's a really important part, but they certainly have not synthesized the whole cell, and no one right now knows how to do that. There are other people working very hard right now to make fully synthetic cells in which the whole entire entity created would be made out of raw materials that you buy from a chemical supply house.
6: Badeau says that creating synthetic genomes in organisms could have potential benefits for medicine. For example, it might be possible to use the technology to create new vaccines or even fight tumors. Another area of promise is in environmental cleanup.
7: Right now, naturally existing bacteria or slightly genetically modified bacteria sometimes are used today to clean up, for example, oil spills. In fact, if you just let an oil spill happen, like this horrible one that's happening in the Gulf today, eventually the microorganisms that live in the Gulf are going to digest it all and break it all down. That'll take a long time, though. And, of course, there'll be unimaginable horrible consequences in the meantime. But it will happen. So what people are talking about doing is making synthetic organisms, or at least organisms with synthetic genomes, that would break down at least some of the products in oil spills much more fast. People are thinking about this right now. They can see that that would be a very different step from making something which exists only in a laboratory or only in industrial containers. They want to do this at some point if they can do it in a way that's safe. And people are thinking hard right now about how to do this in a responsible way, you know, how to build in the right kinds of safeguards.
6: He says that while synthesizing a whole genome is new, scientists have been manipulating genes for a long time.
7: For example, human insulin has been produced by bacteria for many years by just putting the gene for creating human insulin into bacteria and then having big vats of bacteria whose one job in life is just to produce insulin all day long. Or people might have heard of glowfish. These are fish you buy for your aquarium, but they put in a gene which causes them to glow in the dark like fireflies. And so the fish actually glow in your tank. You can go to the store and buy these today. So there already have been many new kinds of organisms that have been created. What's different here is that they have synthesized the entire genome rather than taking existing pieces of natural genomes and stitching them together in new ways.
6: Badeau adds that many guidelines are already in place to regulate genetically modified organisms. He says that scientists, governments, and regulatory organizations are working together to develop additional safeguards for organisms created from synthetic genomes.
7: It's striking and notable that on the same day that the Venture Team paper was released, the White House released a request to the Presidential Committee for the Safety of Bioethical Issues to take as their first order of business a study of the implications of this work. So already the U.S. government is actively working on thinking about what kinds of regulations are needed.
6: Badeau says the synthetic genome is a useful new tool for understanding how the cell works.
7: And the potential benefits of this are, I think, huge.
19: Thanks, Suzanne. Speaking of synthetic life, there's a big demand now for synthetic antibodies, which are used in medicine and basic research. Now, Stephen Johnston of Arizona State University's Biodesign Institute and his colleagues have found an easier way to make them. Rather than inject an animal with a target protein and wait for antibodies to form, Johnston's team used a library of 8,000 possible target proteins, all packed on a single slide.
5: We said, what if we just sort of made a synthetic antibody, just arbitrarily make one, and then throw it on the slide and see what it binds to, and let what it binds to be its target.
19: This turned out to be surprisingly efficient. One antibody they produced binds to AKT1, a protein linked to obesity, cancer, and aging. Antibodies like these help researchers locate, isolate, and analyze a protein so they can figure out what it actually does. Finally today, if humans are ever going to explore further into space, for example, a manned mission to Mars, they'll have to guard against the hazards of long-term spaceflight. Justin Warner reports on why astronauts' immune systems might need an extra boost.
0: Some health risks of long-term spaceflight are well known, the loss of muscle mass and bone density, for example. Now there's evidence that astronauts' immune systems may weaken in space as well. This according to University of Arizona immunologist Ty Lebsack. He and his colleagues studied mice that had been flown in space. Compared to matched Earthbound mice, the astromice showed significant changes in the regulation of 12 genes in the thymus gland.
23: The thymus is basically the factory for all T cells. That's how the T cell gets its name, T cell. And it is used to educate and manufacture T cells in the body. T cells are very important to the immune system, obviously. So it's a good place to sort of look at changes that could be a result of spaceflight or microgravity.
0: Lebsack says many of the changes relate to programmed cell death. One possible upshot is that they could disrupt the thymus's quality control system, making it kill off healthy T cells along with defective ones. In fact, prior lab studies have found that T-cell death increases in simulated microgravity. Exactly how much this would affect astronauts' health remains to be seen. So far, astronauts haven't seemed to get sick more than expected, but Lebsack says that could change as space flights get much longer.
19: Thanks, Justin. Well, that's all we have for you this week. Next week, we'll have a whole new set of intriguing science stories for you. 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You can also check out Science Update's fan page on Facebook or follow us on Twitter. 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Thanks for listening. I'm Bob Hirshon for AAAS, the Science Society.
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9: Hello, I'm Dr. Steve Showalter, your host for Science Elements, a digest of cutting-edge research from the American Chemical Society, the world's largest scientific society. Nearly half of all Americans start their day with a bowl of cereal. Each year, an average person consumes about 160 bowls of it. In all, we buy almost 3 billion packages of cereal a year, and at any given time, most of us have at least 3 boxes of it in our pantries. In this, our first episode of 2013, we take a look at what scientists are doing to make cereals more nutritious and more accessible to all. So in the next few minutes, you'll hear about how a new process could puff up the dietary potency of certain cereals, how a recent discovery could give people with celiac disease more choices in the cereal aisle, and finally, in an unrelated story, how scientists discovered a new way to take the bite out of tooth sensitivity. A new process for blowing up grains of rice produces a super nutritious form of puffed rice. Developed by scientists in New York, the process triples the amount of protein in the rice. It also adds a potent punch of other nutrients that make it ideal for breakfast cereals, snack foods, and nutrient bars for school lunch programs. The study appears in the Journal of Agricultural and Food Chemistry, a weekly ACS publication. Saeed S.H. Rizvi and colleagues explain that commercial puffed rice is made by steam extrusion. An extruder squeezes rice flour mixed with water through a narrow opening at high temperature and pressure. On exiting the nozzle, the rice puffs up as steam expands and escapes at atmospheric pressure. However, the process can destroy heat-sensitive nutrients. The scientists look for a way to avoid that loss and enrich rice with protein and other nutrients during the puffing process. They turn to a process that uses supercritical carbon dioxide, which has been used for making decaffeinated coffee and other applications. Rizvi used the process to make puff rice with 3 times more protein and 8 times more dietary fiber than commercial puffed rice. It also contains calcium, iron, zinc, and other nutrients that conventional puffed rice lacks. His puffed rice was crispier than commercial products, giving it a better taste and crunch. Most cereals contain a protein called gluten. For the majority of us, that's not a big deal, but for an unfortunate few, eating gluten can set off an autoimmune reaction that causes antibodies to attack and damage the intestine. This condition, known as celiac disease, can cause diarrhea, abdominal pain, and other gastrointestinal problems. It affects about 1 out of every 150 Americans. There are currently no drugs to treat the disease, and there is no cure. For now, the best thing people with celiac disease can do is to adhere to a gluten-free diet. That means they need to avoid all products made from wheat, oats, barley, and other grains. But if scientists in Seattle are right, that could soon change. Justin Siegel, Ingrid Swanson-Pultz, and colleagues say they've made an advance toward development of a medication that could become celiac disease's counterpart to lactase pills. Lactase pills allow people with lactose intolerance to eat dairy products without risking digestive upsets. The advance is a new type of enzyme that breaks down the gluten that causes celiac symptoms. Their report appears in the Journal of the American Chemical Society, a weekly ACS publication. The researchers explain that enzymes in the stomach break down gluten into smaller pieces called peptides. For most people, these peptides are harmless, but for up to 3 million Americans with celiac disease, the peptides trigger an autoimmune response and painful symptoms. However, Siegel and Pultz reasoned that if an enzyme could further break down the offending peptides in the stomach, celiac patients might be able to eat gluten-containing foods. They discovered a naturally occurring enzyme that has some of the ideal properties required to forestall symptoms of celiac disease. To make it work, the scientists modified the enzyme in the laboratory so that it would meet all the necessary criteria. The new enzyme, called CumaMax, broke down more than 90% of a gluten peptide implicated in celiac disease in acidic conditions like those found in the stomach. Siegel says these combined properties make the engineered enzyme a promising candidate as an oral therapeutic for celiac disease. In our final story this week, researchers clamped down on overly sensitive teeth. Taking inspiration from Mother Nature, scientists in China report that they have developed a substance that could help relieve tooth sensitivity. They say the new material is similar to the adhesive that mussels use to attach to rocks and other surfaces underwater. Their report appears in ACS Applied Materials and Interfaces, a monthly society journal. According to Quan Li Li, Cheng Hong Chu, and colleagues, about 3 out of every 4 people have teeth that are sensitive to hot, cold, sweet, or sour foods and drinks. This sensitivity occurs when the hard outer enamel layer on teeth and the softer underlying dentin wear away, stimulating the nerves inside. Some sugar-free gums and special toothpaste can help reduce that tooth hypersensitivity. However, Li and Chu note the need for substances that rebuild enamel and dentin at the same time. To meet that challenge, they turn to a sticky material similar to the adhesive that mussels use to adhere to surfaces. They reasoned that it could help keep minerals in contact with dentin long enough for the rebuilding process to occur. They described laboratory tests that involved bathing human teeth with worn-away enamel and dentin in liquid containing the sticky material and minerals. Teeth bathed in this material formed both dentin and enamel. However, teeth bathed just in minerals reformed only enamel. The scientists say the gooey substance may be a simple, universal technique capable of triggering the remineralization of enamel and dentin at the same time. Well, that's all for now. I'm Dr. Steve Showalter for the American Chemical Society. Science Elements is adapted.

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1: WIZU. Did these dinosaurs dine on their own kind? I'm Bob Carson with the Discovery Files. New advances in science and engineering from the National Science Foundation. Coelophysis, a dinosaur that since its remains were analyzed in the 50s, was thought to be a cannibal that devoured the young of its breed. The cannibalism claim was based on what the early researchers believed to be the bones of the dino's last meal, a young Coelophysis. This finding spurred a flurry of pop culture references to these ancient cannibalistic carnivores. In movies and books, it was dinosaur eat dinosaur. Now, fast forward to today. Four paleontologists from the American Museum of Natural History re-examined the fossil remains. They discovered in one case the adult dinosaur skeleton was actually on top of the juvenile's remains, creating the illusion that the smaller one was inside the gut of the big one. In the second specimen, the last meal wasn't a dinosaur, but a crocodile. It seems they weren't cannibals after all. An excavated exoneration for some dining dinos. The Discovery Files covers projects funded by the government's National Science Foundation. Federally sponsored research brought to you by you. Learn more at nsf.gov or on our podcast.

0: At the tone, we've reached the top of the hour. WIZULP, Newark.
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3: Inflation hasn't gone away, but Walmart and Sam's Club are cutting prices on thousands of products this summer. They include groceries, grilling essentials, beverages, outdoor items, and seasonal merchandise. The retailer says shoppers can expect lower prices on everyday necessities and summer favorites. The Department of Veterans Affairs is warning veterans about a new postcard scam falsely promising extra VA benefits through a fake veteran savings program. The fraudulent mailers use high-pressure tactics to persuade recipients to call scammers who then seek Social Security numbers. Greenwise organic frozen blueberries, sold exclusively at Publix stores in 8 states, have been recalled after being linked to 12 confirmed E. coli illnesses. Consumers are urged to stop eating the affected blueberries and either discard them or return them for a full refund. I'm Mark Huffman. Learn more at consumeraffairs.com.
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5: This is Bird Note. When a northern saw-whet owl spreads its wings, many birds can see something our human eyes can't. The owl's flight feathers glow. It's invisible to humans without the help of an ultraviolet blacklight, which reveals

0: reveals a bright magenta color. Producing this otherworldly light is a trait called photoluminescence. While some bird feathers simply reflect UV light, photoluminescence involves special pigments or structures in the feathers that absorb UV and then release light of their own, often in a different color. Some cases of luminous feathers have an apparent purpose. For example, parakeets called budgerigars have glowing feathers on their crowns and cheeks that may help them stand out to mates. Over 50 species of parrots, as well as some toucans, have similar gleaming ornaments. But for other birds, such as owls, we still don't have a good idea for the reason behind the glow. The luminous owl wings do have a specific use for biologists, though. Scientists realized that they could estimate an owl's age based on the pattern of luminescent color on the wings, which changes predictably as birds grow and replace their feathers. It's a practical application of a beautiful mystery. For BirdNote, I'm Ariana Rimmel. BirdNote is grateful to the many contributions of Dr. Gordon Oriens and for his ongoing support of the show.
1: 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Discover the wild wonders of the Grand Teton and Yellowstone National Park region at tetonscience.org. That's T-E-T-O-N science.org.
2: This internet video claims to show Syrian troops firing on peaceful protesters in Homs. It's the kind of video Elias Parabo has seen more often than he can count. The 31-year-old is the founder of Adopt a Revolution, an organization that raises money for pro-democracy protesters in Syria. I visited Elias at his organization's Berlin office. It wasn't easy to find. There's no name outside the building, and you have to pass through a courtyard and several locked doors to reach it. Elias asked me not to say what neighborhood it's in. He's worried about attacks from those who support the Syrian regime.
3: What we do in the project is that we organize solidarity donations for the activists within Syria, for the committees of activists in Syria. 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
2: On Adopt a Revolution's website, you can select the group of protesters you want to support, say, Committee Derik in northwest Syria. You can make a donation via PayPal, and a couple of weeks later, Adopt a Revolution smuggles the money to them.
4: Let's backtrack a little bit. How did you get involved in sending money to Syrian smugglers? You're German, right?
3: I'm German, exactly. I was in Syria last March and April. I was traveling through that country. I've never been there before. But I had a good friend, Rami Nakle, or Malatum Ram, which is his cyber activist name. And he had to, just before I wanted to visit him in Damascus, he had to flee because security tracked him down. He was called in by security, so he fled to Lebanon. And he became one of actually the leading cyber activists of this revolution.
2: It was this friendship that inspired Elias to do something to help pro-democracy activists in Syria.
3: One of our biggest tasks or aims is to actually spread around information we're getting from the Syrian activists, from the civil society within Syria, to people here.
2: Committee in Al-Midan sent in this video of a protest they organized. They're waving posters they made themselves, and many of the demonstrators wear masks that cover their faces. That's because protesting in Syria can cost you your life.
3: We had to stop to fund two committees in Homs because they mainly were demolished. I mean, the whole neighborhood was demolished and people were fleeing. We could not reach any more our contact. We still don't know what happened. And even the networks, which are very, very good connected, don't know what happened. So these people like disappeared.
2: In the last 4 months, Adopt a Revolution has collected 150,000 euros, and it's all come from people like you and me. All told, the organization supports 29 local committees all over Syria. Funding a revolution isn't cheap. Each committee needs between 700 and 1,000 euros a month to cover their expenses. But there's one stipulation. The committees can't use the money to buy weapons. Not that they necessarily want to.
3: Most of these committees on the ground always say, well, see, for us it's very important. We are so the peaceful, unarmed movement. It's not worth at all to buy weapon with it. If you compare it, like a normal Kalashnikov, for example, costs between 1,500 and 2,000 euros. So it's not even worth it to take this money and buy guns. The biggest weapon we actually have is to film stuff, to load stuff up, and to get the public known what's really happening. It's much more effective for us to make a good video than have one Kalashnikov instead.
2: Activists upload videos to the internet that document violence and human rights abuses inside Syria. Anyone with a computer can type Syrian Revolution into YouTube and see their pleas for help. Raising awareness about what's actually going on in Syria is a key part of Adopt a Revolution's mission. Unfortunately, it seems like they still have a lot of work to do. Most of the people I asked on the street had no idea what was happening there, or just didn't care.
5: The violence in Syria? Oh, shit, I'm going to have to think about that. I think it is hard to form a good opinion because the information we get is probably biased in one way or the other.
6: I really don't care.
2: Most of the money Adopt a Revolution collects goes to the nuts and bolts costs of organizing a protest. Memory cards for cameras, Skype credit, mobile phones and SIM cards, as well as posters and paint. It's been over a year since the protest first started, and it's unclear whether there will be peace, much less democracy, in Syria anytime soon. But Elias is hopeful.
3: Assad is not, and the Assad regime will not really crush this rise up, and they can't crush this rise up because there are so many people out there all over Syria in very different towns who said, okay, we have gone outside, we have taken this step, we have taken the risk, and there is such a big danger if we go back and like stop demonstrating. So we have to demonstrate further and we have to do a change, because if we go back, we're going to be slaughtered sooner or later.
2: For DW, I'm Sarah Harmon in Berlin.
7: Why you can't knock down a clown on this Moment of Science. Remember those inflatable clowns that stood about 3 feet high and had big red noses ready to be punched? Hit the clown as hard as you could. It would always spring upright again. How did they manage it? The secret is in its center of gravity. Gravity pulls on every point, your nose, your arms, your feet. But if you put all those effects together, you can come up with one spot that's the average. This is convenient because it turns out any object will behave as if gravity is only pulling on that one spot. That's your center of gravity. In people, the center of gravity is around your belly button. When you are standing upright, gravity acts as if it were pulling you by a string hanging from your belly straight down between your feet. If you lean to one side, that string hangs to that side as well. When it moves beyond the place where your feet are, you fall over. The trick with the punch me clown is keeping its center of gravity low. The clown's upper body doesn't have much material. Its feet, however, have some kind of weight attached, perhaps a dish of sand. That means that no matter how far the clown tips, its center of gravity never moves outside the range of its heavy base. It can't fall over. Putting extra weight in the clown's feet assures that the pull will always remain down there. Take away that extra weight and the average will be somewhere else on the body. Punch the clown then, and he'll topple easily. This Moment of Science comes from Indiana University. We're on the web at amomentofscience.org. I'm Yael Cassander.
8: 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Hello and welcome to the Current Science and Technology podcast from the Museum of Science in Boston. I'm your host, Julia Sable, and every week we bring you interviews with guest researchers and our museum staff covering science and technology in depth. This week we'll hear about sugar's impacts on our health and about a plan to send a spacecraft to a near-Earth object. A recent comment in Nature magazine called sugar toxic, especially sugar added to processed food, and suggested that we should regulate sugar the way we regulate tobacco or alcohol. But isn't sugar something we require in our diet, at least in moderate amounts? To follow the controversy about regulating sugar, it helps to understand how our body processes different types of sugar, and my guest today will help with that. Dr. David Murray is the coordinator of the Human Body Connection, an exhibit space here in the museum, and he has a background in pharmacology and physiology. Welcome, David.
9: Thank you.
8: So let's start with just some basics about sugar, and especially added sugar. Is there a difference between the kind of sugar that's added to processed food compared to natural sugar?
9: Well, basically, they're used and viewed by your body in the same way. So, no, there's no real difference in the chemical structure of the sugars. High fructose corn syrup and sucrose are the primary sweeteners used as additives to food. Why are they put in there? Because they make the food taste good.
8: Right.
9: And these sugars are composed of two sugar molecules. One is fructose, one is glucose. Glucose is the fuel that your body runs on. Fructose is a molecule that can be converted into glucose or can be converted into fat. And how we get that fructose depends on how it's going to be metabolized by our body.
8: What do you mean that how we get the fructose depends on how we metabolize
9: okay.
8: it?
9: Throughout human history, the source of sugar in our diet has been from fruit. And fruit has a mixture of all three of these sugars, sucrose, glucose, and fructose. But along with that is fruit pulp, acids, fiber, which regulates the rate that the sugars are digested and absorbed by our body.
8: Okay, so consuming this kind of sugar as part of a fruit is a little bit different from downing a can of soda pop. You're saying that the sugar would get absorbed at a different rate.
9: Our ancestors never had a source of sugar that was liquid sugar like soda or
8: right.
9: even fruit juice.
8: Mm-hmm.
9: They ate fruit. And as such, our physiology has not evolved to deal with sugar coming in large quantities all of a sudden. In the past, human beings existed in a feast or famine type of environment.
8: How far in the past are we talking about?
9: We are talking about probably 10,000 years ago and longer.
8: Mm.
9: These individuals existed on a day-to-day basis when they didn't know whether they were going to have food or not. And they could go for many days without food. But when they found food, they ate it until they couldn't eat any more. Our body has evolved to be able to handle that large quantity of food and to give us an appetite to eat that large quantity of food.
8: Because that was an advantage to our ancestors.
9: And our physiology had evolved to take fat and store it in virtually unlimited amounts for the periods when we don't have food. But now we have a food environment where we have a large quantity of food all the time. But we have the same drives, the same physiology that served our ancestors.
8: So let's go back to how our body processes sugars.
9: Well, during the day, our body primarily uses carbohydrate, sugar, as a source of energy. If you're also eating fat during the day, that fat will be stored in your adipose tissue and later used at night, because at night, your body conserves carbohydrate by storing it in the liver and in your muscles and uses fat as an energy source. In that way, there is an adequate amount of carbohydrate available for when you wake up in the morning and have to become active again. Oftentimes, our human ancestors had no breakfast.
10: Right.
9: But they still had to move.
10: So the carbohydrate that we store in the liver and the muscles, how much of that can fit in there, and what kind of carbohydrate is it?
9: Well, the carbohydrate is a chain of glucose molecules called starch.
10: Oh, okay.
9: And it's like similar to cornstarch. It's called glycogen.
10: Mm-hmm.
9: And our liver can store about 100 grams of glycogen. Our muscles can store about 400 grams of glycogen, which gives us about 2,000 calories overall storage capacity.
10: Okay.
9: So that's about one day's supply of energy. On the other hand, our adipose tissue can store almost an infinite amount of energy. Preferentially, your body will use the glycogen that is stored in your muscles rather than using the fat. It's only when the glycogen stores get low or at night when your body uses the fat that you've stored.
10: I could visualize three different stages of how the carbohydrates get used when I eat them. First, some of the sugar gets sent to all my cells that need it as fuel immediately.
9: That's right.
10: Second, some of that sugar gets turned into glycogen and stored in my liver and muscles where it can be quickly accessed if I need more energy, like if I do a bunch of exercise. But that is a limited storage capacity. So then beyond that, any more extra carbohydrates will end up as fat.
9: They get converted. There's no other place for the excess carbohydrate to go but being converted into fat and stored.
10: Okay.
9: Now, the other thing that we haven't touched on with the carbohydrate versus fat is that fat is actually, per gram, a much more efficient way of storing energy. We get over twice as many calories per gram of fat as we get from carbohydrate. As a long-term storage mechanism, fat is a beautiful system. It's just that we are, as I said, out of sync with the environment now.
10: Yeah, and as you said, we need to sort of change our relationship with food if we want to keep everything in balance in our bodies.
9: That's right.
10: So I wanted to ask if eating large amounts of sugar stresses out your liver.
9: Well, it puts more of a load on your liver to process the fructose into either fatty acids that are going to be used for storage or to convert the fructose into glucose.
10: And in an extreme case, the liver could develop the same kind of symptoms that you might through alcoholism. Long-term consumption of alcohol can make the liver become very fatty, and the same thing could happen with long-term too much sugar in the diet.
9: Well, this has been observed clinically, mm-hmm. that in people who eat constantly a large amount of simple sugars,
10: mm-hmm.
9: that are absorbed rapidly. So if you were eating the same amount of sugar in the form of fruit, it's doubtful that the problem would occur. But eating that amount of sugar in the form of a soft drink or any other sugary beverage or material does tax the liver because of the rate that the sugar is being brought into the liver for processing.
10: What do you think of the claim that sugar is toxic?
9: Well, I find the term toxic inflammatory, and in some cases it might even be irresponsible because it gives people the wrong impression of the nature of sugar. Maybe it is an issue for people who are eating large quantities of sugar, but we don't want to give people the idea that any amount of sugar is going to be harmful, because it isn't. Sugar is the fuel that our body runs on. Sugar is a natural component of our diet.
10: So it is helpful to be educated in some of these details so that we won't be in danger of oversimplifying and branding everything as toxic or something extreme like that. It helps give me a structure to think about, you know, like you said, our relationship with food and how we should think about sugar. So thank you very much, Dr. Murray, for coming and explaining that.
9: You're welcome.
10: We've sent people to the moon, and someday we'll send people to Mars, but Mars is 1,000 times further away than the moon. Would it help to have a stepping stone in between? Near-Earth objects are good candidates for that, and my guests are working on technologies and strategies for missions to near-Earth objects. Philip Cuneo is soon to complete his PhD in aeronautics and astronautics at MIT. Welcome, Philip.
11: Good afternoon.
10: And Todd Sheeran is soon to complete his bachelor's degree in physics at Harvard. Welcome, Todd.
12: Hi, Julia. Thanks for having us.
10: So the near-Earth objects are similar to asteroids in the well-known asteroid belt, but they're much closer. They're between us and Mars. Is that right?
11: Yes. So there are asteroids in other places than the asteroid belt, and many of those would qualify as near-Earth objects.
10: What's a typical size and shape for a near-Earth object? I'm sure it has quite a range.
12: So these objects are extremely varied. Sometimes they're only a few meters across, and sometimes they're a few kilometers across. But most of these have environments around them very close to zero gravity. So interacting with these near-Earth objects, if you are a robot or if you are a human on a mission there, would be much like operating in zero-gravity environments.
10: So it's very different from trying to land on a moon or a planet. It's more like trying to dock with a satellite or something.
12: Exactly, or the International Space Station. Another issue to take note of is that all these bodies have uncharacterized surfaces, so we have really no idea what they look like up close. We have some idea as to what they're made of, and that really motivates some of these missions, but it's really up in the air as to what these things actually look like up close and how we can manage negotiating on the surface of these bodies.
10: Why would we want to go to near-Earth objects?
11: So one reason visiting a near-Earth object is of interest has to do with exploration of Mars. We could go explore NEOs and learn a lot about trips to deep space, because the trip out to Mars would take a long time. A trip to a NEO would similarly take a fairly long time. But when you get there, you don't have to, say, descend into Mars' deep gravity well. You could simply make the trip out, stay for a very short period of time, and then come back to the Earth, which is an interim step between the exploration of the moon done by Apollo and the longer-term exploration of Mars that we would like to do sometime in the future.
10: That sounds like a great way to test out technologies and polish them so they'll work well when we eventually go to Mars. Todd, you looked like you wanted to say something.
12: I just wanted to explain a little more as to why NEOs are so exciting and why we want to visit these objects. The first reason would be that these NEOs are the remnants of our primordial solar system. They're basically records of what the beginning of the solar system was like, and a lot of good science can be done in environments like that. Along with this, because of the low gravity, it's very easy to navigate around these objects. We don't need to use a lot of fuel in order to, you know, in order to land on Mars, for instance. We need to use a lot of fuel to make sure that we don't crash into the surface.
10: Plus, if you wanted to then leave Mars.
12: Exactly. If you want to get home, it takes a lot of energy to get off the surface of Mars, whereas to get off the surface of a NEO wouldn't take much fuel. So the third thing that's very important that I'd like to mention about these NEOs is that they are basically gigantic bodies of usable material. NEOs include comets as well as asteroids, anything that comes near Earth. And comets have tons of water. Comets are basically just water and dust. And a bunch of these other asteroids are made of silicates or metallic compounds, like titanium. If we ever want to set up a lasting infrastructure in space, you know, permanent human presence, then we're going to have to be able to build in space. And to bring all the material from Earth, it would take, you know, a ton of energy to lift 1 kilogram of mass off Earth. Right now, it costs something like $10,000.
10: Wow.
12: Whereas if you could process this metal or whatever else you need to build in space, then it'd be a whole lot easier to make massive objects that we can use in the future.
10: That's great. I love that image of someday we go to some base on Mars, and along the way we pick up some stuff.
12: We could even pick up fuel. You know, water can be split up into hydrogen and oxygen. We can use that as the basic components of fuel. So there's options for refueling our spacecraft, as well as picking up some structures and whatever else we might need.
10: So you're working on the early stages of a possible mission to a near-Earth object, and I wanted to ask you a little more details about the way you would envision that mission going.
11: So the project that we're working on is an early step to an unmanned mission to a near-Earth object, operating a robotic vehicle in close proximity to a near-Earth object.
10: Would it be remote controlled by a person, or would it have to be autonomous? Because of the, isn't there a communication delay when you're many thousands of miles away?
11: There is a long communications delay, as long as about 15 minutes or so one way.
10: So it has to be able to navigate on its own?
11: That's correct. Typically what you would do is what's called human on-the-loop control. So the vehicle itself actually does its own flying. The humans simply give it commands like, now is the time to go and take a sample. And the vehicle then executes take a sample command. And what this means is that the software that's controlling your vehicle in close proximity to this Neo has to be very good at what it does, because it doesn't have a very experienced pilot who can save it if it makes a mistake.
10: We're picturing a vehicle that has tons of sensors on it and has to process that information really fast to, you know, make the next decision.
11: It's not so fast that a computer can't handle, but the information that it gets can sometimes be confusing, especially if the Neo has a very irregular shape. If it's, say, using a rangefinder to find out how far it is from the surface, and as the Neo rotates, there's a bulge in it. If that happens and the software is not aware of what's going on, it may assume it's drifting away and, say, fire its engines to move in closer, which could cause problems if it's not actually moving away. So the very first step to what we're doing is testing out how the software works in microgravity. We have pre-existing software that's been developed as part of a program that Draper and MIT are collaborating on to build a planetary hopping vehicle. So this is a vehicle that we can land on any planetary body and then not drive around like a rover, but actually turn on the engines again and propulsively hop and move ourselves to other parts of the planetary body. So this is a whole new kind of mobility on a planetary surface that could potentially open up what we call things like rapid regional exploration, where you can, instead of landing and then to drive to an interesting outcropping 50 meters away, waiting a couple weeks to get there, you can get there in 50 seconds.
10: That sounds great. The new Mars rover that's going to land in August, Curiosity, is much bigger and cooler than the rovers before it, but it still has a really limited range that it's going to drive.
11: As great as the new rover is, it also can't go down into a cliff and come back out, or down into a canyon and come back out, whereas a hopping vehicle can do that without any problems at all. So Draper and MIT now have this technology to build hopping vehicles that's been tested in our lab, and has actually been tested in the field now fairly successfully, and we want to see how this same software works when we try it in a microgravity environment.
10: So how are you testing that? We don't really have microgravity available to test it.
11: Well, we don't, but NASA does.
10: Oh.
11: NASA operates what they call the Weightless Wonder aircraft, which is a 767, I think, a large plane that flies parabolic arcs over the Gulf of Mexico. And because of the way it's flying, you experience microgravity relative to the inside of the plane. What we plan to do is take our prototype software on board a prototype hopping vehicle up on that plane and then have it try and maneuver around the inside of the plane. Very small maneuvers, but basically seeing how our software and our sensors react when we put them in this microgravity environment.
10: That's great. When are you going to do this Weightless Wonder series of experiments?
12: We'll be flying the experiment in June of this year.
10: Does your experiment need to meet any limitations to, like, fit inside of this Weightless Wonder aircraft?
11: There are some limitations. When we first proposed to NASA that we bring our vehicle up on board their aircraft and fly it around, the vehicle has high pressure systems on board, and it also operates at something like 1,000 amps of current for some of the parts on board.
10: Wow.
11: And the NASA people read our proposal. They got back to us and said they didn't think it was safe. So our next response was to then remove all the unsafe parts off the vehicle. So we pulled all the things that actually move it around off the vehicle. The software is still there. The sensors are still there. But it doesn't have a way to move itself around. So we had to find a way to get around that limitation if we were actually going to fly on board the aircraft.
10: So what did you do?
11: We decided to use people instead of high-power, high-pressure systems. So what we're going to do is we're going to have some of our intrepid undergraduates fly up there, and we're going to rig a system where a computer screen displays commands from the software to the humans and basically says things like, to move up a certain distance, or move me to the side at a certain speed. And then the humans have to respond and physically bump the vehicle. So when we actually had actuators on board, it would fire a little pulse of gas, so it would sort of get a push all of a sudden. We're going to have humans that were going to give it a little tiny push all of a sudden, too. And that we're going to replace our dangerous hardware with very, very safe humans in this way and still approximate moving around the way we would like to.
10: Okay, yeah, that should still give you an idea of how well your software can do its job. And Todd, you're one of the undergrads that's going to do this?
12: Absolutely.
10: How many minutes do you have in weightlessness on these things? You really don't have much time to get it right.
12: No, so each flight lasts about an hour, but within that flight you have something like 30 parabolas, and that means that you get periods of time, approximately 20 seconds in weightlessness before you have an alternating period of 20 seconds of 2 times Earth's gravity, and then you have another period of 20 seconds of weightlessness and back and forth. I'm expecting it to be a roller coaster. I'm excited.
10: I have to say that even though it sounds cool, I don't envy you because I think I might not feel well on that type of flight. So that sounds exciting, and it was cool to hear about how near-Earth objects are useful both as stepping stones to test out technologies and also sources of resources that we might get to use. So I wish you both luck. Todd, I wish you luck on finishing your degree.
12: Thank you.
10: And Philip, I wish you luck in finishing your PhD very soon.
11: Thanks very much.
10: That's it for this week's show, but be sure to come back next time for more of the latest in science and technology. This podcast is a production of Current Science and Technology at the Museum of Science in Boston, part of the Boston community for over 175 years. 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
15: This is the World Industrial News for Wednesday, July 8th. 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This week, artificial intelligence developer Anthropic signed a deal with Tara Wolf, a Bitcoin miner transitioning into AI data centers, to lease data center infrastructure in Hawesville, Kentucky, about 75 miles southwest of Louisville. Industrial Info Resources data show that Tara Wolf plans to spend more than $2 billion to renovate a former Century aluminum smelter in Hawesville into a cutting-edge data center facility, supporting more than 400 megawatts of IT load. The growing need for natural gas across the U.S., fueled by demand for both domestic power generation and exports for liquefied natural gas, is leading to the build-out of pipelines in some of the biggest markets for fossil fuel development. Industrial Info Resources is tracking about $15 billion worth of U.S.-based oil and gas pipeline projects that are set to begin construction before the end of September, more than 70% of which is attributed to natural gas pipelines. It's a good time to be a major semiconductor manufacturer. Companies such as Intel, Taiwan Semiconductor Manufacturing, and Micron Technology are pouring hundreds of billions of dollars into the development and expansions of semiconductor fabrication facilities, or fabs. Government subsidies are rolling in to encourage domestic chip development, something very much seen in the latest blockbuster semiconductor project to kick off. This is Micron Technology's $930 billion expansion of its semiconductor fab in Hiroshima Prefecture, Japan, which the Japanese government is supporting with up to approximately $3 billion. Expanding energy corridors at home, Canadian Prime Minister Mark Carney notched another economic victory by starting free trade negotiations with the government of Turkey. The UK's first major hydropower projects in 40 years have moved closer to becoming a reality after the country's energy regulator, Ofgem, selected 3 large-scale Scottish projects for potential funding support. The projects have a combined generating capacity of 3,600 megawatts, enough to power millions of homes. For details on these and other breaking news, read the full stories at industrialinfo.com. I'm Christine Ramos, reporting for Industrial Info News.

0: A glimpse into the zoo after hours. 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
0: Sure, you've heard of night at the museum, but what happens when all the animals get tucked in? 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

0: Ada was one of the most popular performers of her era, particularly for her duets with Billy Murray and Len Spencer.
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4: The hunt for dark matter has a lot in common with the hunt for planets back in the 1800s. So there's a lot of potential to understand dark matter from its effects on other things, from its gravitational effects.
5: You're listening to astrophysicist Sukanya Chakrabarty of Florida Atlantic University, and this is Earth Sky's Clear Voices for Science. Chakrabarty is talking about a mystery of science, what scientists call dark matter. Scientists say that a halo of dark matter surrounds spiral galaxies like our Milky Way. Dr. Chakrabarty developed a new way to map dark matter, looking at the ripples made by dark matter in the outer gas disks of spiral galaxies. She explained her findings to Earth Sky's Jorge Salazar at the 219th meeting of the American Astronomical Society in Austin, Texas.
6: Dr. Chakrabarty, welcome to Earth Sky's Clear Voices for Science.
4: Thank you.
6: So tell us about the results of your study that looked at mapping dark matter in nearby spiral galaxies. What did you find out?
4: What I found in this study is that the ripples in the outer gas disks of galaxies act as a mirror of the depth of the dark matter potential well. So if the potential well is very steep, the kind of disturbances that form in the outer gas disk are very tightly wrapped. If the potential well is very shallow, the disturbances that form are more loosely wrapped. So by looking at the kind of structures that form in the outer gas disks of galaxies, we can get a handle on the underlying dark matter density distribution. So basically, the observational result that I'm analyzing are the atomic hydrogen maps. So these are maps of the cold gas on the outskirts of galaxies. When you're looking at the very outskirts, it's much more likely that the disturbances that you see there are due to some sort of external perturber, like a galactic satellite that's come by and perturbed the surrounding gas distribution, rather than looking at the inner regions, which are much more messy and much more difficult to model computationally.
6: Okay, so I guess at the outer disk of this nearby galaxy that you looked at, that's where it is interacting with other galaxies, is that right?
4: Right. So I analyzed specifically the Whirlpool Galaxy. It's also known as M51. It has a very dramatic arm that extends out to very large distances. And that arm is the product of a merger, of a tidal interaction with its own satellite. So in an earlier paper, we showed that by looking at the strength of the disturbances, this is work that I presented at last year's WAS press conference. I showed with a number of collaborators that by looking at the strength of the disturbances, we could figure out how massive the dwarf galaxy is that produced the structures that we see in the outer gas disk, and also where it is in radius and azimuth. So in principle, this gives you a means of hunting for dark matter-dominated dwarf galaxies. And this is one of the problems we now face in modern cosmology. There's something called the missing satellites problem, where theorists expected to see many more galactic satellites than are actually observed in the local neighborhood. So we wanted to come up with a method that allows you to find galactic satellites, dark matter-dominated dwarf galaxies, from analysis of their gravitational effects on other bodies without requiring knowledge of their stellar light, because many of these things are very dim. They're very dark matter dominated, so they don't have a lot of optical light. So we wanted to figure out a way of you know, hunting for them without needing to see their stellar light. So this is actually quite similar to the way Neptune was discovered in the 1840s. So in the 1840s, Le Verrier analyzed disturbances in the orbits of Uranus, and he made the hypothesis that they were due to a yet unseen planet. And he was able to figure out the azimuth of that planet, now known as Neptune, to within a degree. So that's the first example of the discovery of an essentially dark object from analysis of its effects, its gravitational effects on another body, and it's in a similar spirit to the work that we're trying to do.
6: Just to back up a second, please describe for us, what is dark matter?
4: Right. So one of the most of the mass in galaxies is dark, and this was observationally inferred on galactic scales back in the 70s. So in the 70s, what we found were that when you looked at the rotation curves of galaxies, when you looked at the circular speed in galaxies, it continued to be flat out to large distances. And these distances were large compared to the region where you saw the stars. Okay? And from Newtonian gravity, you expect the circular speed to fall. We had expected the circular speed to fall off at large distances where we didn't see the stars. But it continued to be flat out to very large distances that are, you know, distances that are large compared to the region where we saw emission from the stars. So it was then inferred that there is an unseen dark component that is producing these flat rotation curves. So dark matter is dark because it doesn't emit any electromagnetic radiation, but it is massive. So that means that it will interact gravitationally with whatever else, right? So that's the main thing that we're taking advantage of here. It's the fact that we can study its gravitational signatures on a very highly responsive thing, and that's the cold gas. The cold gas is a great tracer because it's very responsive. So it's basically like, you know, dropping pebbles into a pond and looking at the ripples in the pond and trying to figure out how massive was the pebble. You know, if you sort of understood the physics of that well enough, you might be able to do it, even if you didn't see the pebble fallen.
6: Tell us about this step towards actually being able to put it on a map and see what it looks like.
4: So that's exactly what we're trying to, you know, do here, to map it. And by mapping it, you know, that means to figure out, you know, not just it has some total mass, but to figure out, you know, how much of it is in the central regions, how much of it in the outer regions, and so forth, to actually create a map of it, you know, like you were trying to create a map of the world or something like that.
6: What's the most important thing you'd like people today to know about investigating dark matter?
4: The hunt for dark matter has a lot in common with the hunt for planets back in the 1800s. So there's a lot of potential to understand dark matter from its effects on other things, from its gravitational effects on other things. I think that's a very promising thing. It's very similar in spirit to the way Neptune was discovered. It's a kind of indirect means of hunting for this thing that we can't see.
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7: Hurricane season is approaching, and officials will once again be on the alert for coastal flooding in communities along the Atlantic seaboard. I'm Jim Metzner, and this is the Pulse of the Planet. The most vulnerable area, from North Carolina down along the Florida shoreline and then on up to Texas, well, that also happens to be the region with one of the biggest surges in population over the past several decades. Jay Barnes, author of North Carolina's Hurricane History, tells us what steps can be taken to reduce flood damage in this region during a hurricane.
8: We know that building in floodplains is a real problem. We certainly experienced here in North Carolina severe destruction from Hurricane Floyd, mostly in the inland counties that suffered from rising water after heavy rains. Thousands of homes were flooded, and many of these were houses that were located in flood zones, in floodplains that had not previously been recognized even as floodplains. So we need to do a better job of floodplain mapping because the flood zone levels change over time. We need to relocate homes that are in jeopardy of being flooded repeatedly from hurricane disasters.
7: Driving during a hurricane is not a good idea. Jay Barnes describes what happened when Hurricane Floyd hit North Carolina China in 1999.
8: Unfortunately, a lot of people tried to move about during the hurricane, driving their cars down flooded roads, and a large number of the deaths were people who were swept off of roads in their vehicles. And it's really a strong message that our emergency management officials are trying to get out right now, is that driving across flooded highways is one of the leading causes of death in a hurricane.
7: Pulse of the Planet is presented by the National Science Foundation. I'm Jim Metzner.
3: This is the Engines of Our Ingenuity, made possible by the friends of KUHF Houston.
9: Today we fly to Hawaii. The University of Houston's College of Engineering presents this series about the machines that make our civilization run and the people whose ingenuity created them. When Lindbergh landed in Paris on May 21, 1927, the world went mad. 4 days later, James Dole, the Pineapple King, announced his own $25,000 prize for the first person to fly from the U.S. mainland to Hawaii. Two reporters from the Honolulu Star Bulletin had seen how Lindbergh's feat had sold newspapers, and they talked Dole into it. But it quickly became clear that they had created a recipe for disaster. Inexperienced pilots would take the bait and kill themselves. So Dole turned his offer into a race, and it would not begin until August 12th, when the airplanes could be ready. The flight from Oakland, California, would be shorter than Lindbergh's, but a part of Lindbergh's success had been the navigational skill he gained during years as an airmail pilot. And even then, he'd been over land and landmarks much of the time. This was open sea all the way. The flyers would have to navigate to a mere pinpoint in a vast ocean. No GPS, no radar. Dole tried to lure Lindbergh into the race, but he failed. Instead, he got 15 dubious airplanes and dubious crews. Mildred Doran, for example, had wanted to be the first woman to fly the Pacific. She hadn't yet learned to fly, but she got onto one of the airplanes as a navigator. The press had a field day with her until her team recognized the navigational challenge. They had to replace her, but by then, her airplane was named Miss Doran. With all the press coverage, they had to keep her on as a passenger. The day came, and hardly anyone was really ready. Finally, 4 days later, 8 airplanes had managed to qualify. Overloaded with extra fuel tanks, they queued up in a departure order that had been assigned by lot. The first got off safely, the second crashed on takeoff. Lucky for its crew, the fuel didn't ignite. The third couldn't get off the ground, the remaining 5 did. But 3 got into immediate mechanical trouble and had to return, including the Miss Doran. Only it could be repaired and sent back into the race. Mildred Doran was seen teary and ashen-faced as she reboarded it. Over 26 hours later, an airplane named Woolerock made it to Honolulu, and it won the prize. It had been designed jointly by Beach, Cessna, and Stearman. The Hawaiian entry, named Aloha, all dressed in brilliant yellow with a lei painted around its nose, got lost and arrived later with only 4 gallons of fuel remaining. The other 2 airplanes that made it into the Oakland sky had both vanished. Mildred Doran was one of 10 people who died in the race, and here is the crowning irony of the whole unhappy business. While all this was going on, the Army Air Service flew a Fokker trimotor on that same route 2 months before Dole's race. And 1 month before, 2 civilian pilots also made it, but they crash-landed on the island of Molokai. And I suspect that we should not be surprised that the people who really got there first did so out of the public eye. I'm John Leinhardt at the University of Houston, where we're interested in the way inventive minds work.

0: that great things take many people working together to make them happen is one of the fantastic things of human existence.
1: Not only have we driven the rover, we've moved its arm, put it all through its paces, but it's been in a thermal vacuum chamber and kept very cold. Parts of it have been in a centrifuge. We've done drop tests, pull tests, drive tests, load tests, stress tests. It's just an amazing amount of testing this vehicle has gone through. We've tried every way of operating at the vehicle using the software, literally thousands and thousands of hours of software testing. It's been just an amazing several years, really, of constant testing and development, finding problems, fixing those problems, and going on to the next problem. I think she's ready to go.
2: LC, this is the LD on channel 1. LC, you have permission to launch.
3: Roger.
4: Proceeding with the count.
5: T-minus 10, 9, 8. 7.

0: confident that she's going to go and she's going to be successful? Absolutely. It's going to go and she'll be good.
1: We should have parachute deploy around Mach 1.7. Parachute is deployed. We are decelerating. Beachel has separated. We've found the ground. Standing by for batch separation. We are in powered flight. We're at altitude of 1 kilometer descending. Standing by for Sky Crane. Sky Crane has started. Touchdown confirmed. We're safe on Mars.
2: A fantastic demonstration of what our nation and our agency can do. I could only think of the words of Teddy Roosevelt as I was sitting there. It is far better to dare mighty things even though we might fail than to stay in a twilight that knows neither victory nor defeat. And the team brought us victory today.
3: Today, right now, the wheels of curiosity have begun to blaze the trail for human footprints on Mars. This is an amazing achievement.
4: Well, today on Mars, history was made on Earth. The successful landing of Curiosity marks what is really an unprecedented technological tour de force. It will stand as an American point of pride far into the future.
5: We've got a long mission ahead of us, and because of that and the capabilities of this rover, we have this possibility for just monumental science accomplishments.
6: Within 2 months, the team found an ancient riverbed, evidence of flowing water.
7: We have found a habitable environment that is so benign and supportive of life that probably if this water was around and you had been on the planet, you would have been able to drink it.
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10: Welcome to Question of the Week from the Naked Scientists with me, Diane O'Carroll. This week, what happened to the hungry caterpillar?
11: Hello, this is Silva from Vienna in Austria. I was wondering what exactly happens when a caterpillar pupates and then turns into a butterfly. Does it liquefy into some sort of protein sludge and start from scratch, or does it just grow wings? Thank you, bye.
10: It takes a few weeks in the spring for a caterpillar to

0: deeper. So the wings, for example, obviously are unique to the adult, and actually they're present in the caterpillar as little blobs of tissue called imaginal discs. And you can, if you know where to look, you can squeeze out a little blob of tissue from the caterpillar, which is going to turn into the adult wing. So in the pupa, some of those structures, which are just little blobs of tissue, will grow into the wings, and others are developed from the structures already in the caterpillar. So, for example, the legs and the antennae, the adult legs grow from a little piece of tissue at the base of the caterpillar legs, and the adult antennae in a similar way. Other structures, like the central nervous system, is largely maintained from the larva through to the adult, but all the connections are reconnected. So obviously there are things like wing muscles, which aren't present in the caterpillar, which need to be connected up in the adult. There are structures like the Malpighian tubules, which are to do with excretion, which are carried through from the larva into the adult. So like most of biology, I suppose it's somewhere in between being a complete sludge in the pupa and just producing wings. It's actually a mix of some structures being retained and some being developed from scratch.
1: But are any bits of the caterpillar discarded?
0: So the structures that aren't required are basically broken down and the proteins reused in producing the adult structures. So there are obviously muscles associated with the legs, which are completely reconstituted in the adult. So yeah, the protein sludge is not a bad analogy for some parts of what goes on, actually.
1: Virtually nothing is wasted by the caterpillar, as some parts of it are retained and others do indeed become a proteiny mush. And did you know that some chrysalides are able to make noises from inside their hard shell?
2: At the tone, we've reached the top of the hour. WIZULP Newark.
3: The Brandywine Festival of the Arts is a large annual outdoor event. The event is held on the first weekend after Labor Day in Brandywine Park, Wilmington, Delaware. 250 displays cover a range of media: fine art, jewelry, leather crafting, furniture design, woodworking, metalwork, sculpture, pottery, photography, and many other wearable and decorative art forms as well. Brandywine Festival of the Arts is produced by Barry's Events, who supports this station.
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4: This is DW News. Here are our top stories. The US has launched a further round of airstrikes on Iran after President Donald Trump warned at the NATO summit in Turkey that the US would hit Iran again. Tehran has responded by targeting Bahrain, Kuwait and Qatar. The strikes threaten the interim deal intended to end the war and reopen the busy shipping channel of the Strait of Hormuz. Trump also said at the NATO summit that the U.S. will give Ukraine a license to manufacture Patriot air defense systems to help counter Russian missile attacks. Ukrainian President Volodymyr Zelensky has repeatedly asked for more interceptor missiles and for a license to produce them in Ukraine. Russia has started a ban on diesel exports as part of a package of measures to support its domestic fuel market. Ukrainian drone attacks on oil refineries and tankers have triggered gasoline shortages and price spikes, with many regions facing lengthy queues to refuel. Russia says the ban on diesel exports will be in place until July the 31st.

0: Science Radio for Newark, Delaware.
1: Not another meeting. I'm CJ Jackson, and this is the Business Review. According to executive coach and management professor Gary Carini, American executives are spending a lot of time in ineffective meetings.
2: Where we tend not to look is what goes on before the meeting and what goes on after the meeting to set the stage for an effective meeting. We need meetings. We need collaboration. How do I set this up so that the meeting itself is more effective? And what do I need to do as a leader after the meeting to make sure that meeting was effective to set the stage for the next meeting?
1: Carini says groups have to understand why they're getting together in the first place and believe that they can do the task. Within 48 hours of the first meeting, he says leaders should conduct face-to-face visits with at least one

0: one-third of the individuals who are going to attend.
1: What you're doing is planting the seed for the topics in the meeting. As a leader, you need to be flexible about means, but clear about ends. Here's what you're trying to accomplish. Here's the output from the meeting, and you're communicating this before the meeting itself. The second aspect is, and again, very simple, is to send out a piece of communication, email or text, whatever's appropriate based on the culture of your company, indicating how valuable you thought the meeting was. This is the after stuff. Here's your chance for some positive feedback. That does so much for people. That says, as an individual attending that in that group, my comments were valuable. This mattered.
0: Carini says, effective meetings yield higher quality decisions and high quality performance within a company. The Business Review is a production of KWBU, Livingston McKay, and the Handkammer School of Business at Baylor University.
2: Ranger Station, Ranger speaking.
3: Yeah, hi. I'd like to report a bear sighting.
2: Location?
3: In the woods, just outside of town.
2: Oh, not surprising. You've got your home. Bears have theirs.
3: Yeah, but see, this wasn't just any bear. This bear was wearing jeans and a hat, as in a Smokey Bear.
2: Jeans and a hat. That's definitely Smokey. What exactly did he have to say?
3: Well, we were about to head home, you know, after having a bonfire.
2: Oh, I can guess where this is going.
3: Right. See, Smokey told me the fire wasn't actually out. He said if it's too hot to touch, it's too hot to leave.
2: That's true. Did you know that 9 out of 10 wildfires are caused by humans? That means 9 out of 10 wildfires can be prevented.
3: Wow, no kidding?
2: I'm a forest ranger. We never kid.
3: Sorry.
2: that was a joke.
3: Oh.
2: Get your Smokey on. If you see someone in danger of starting a wildfire, step in and make a difference, because 9 out of 10 wildfires are caused by humans. 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
5: So we're always talking about you need this in your diet, you need that in your diet, you need this, you need that, mineral, vitamin, whatever. My question is always, why? What does that stuff do? And let's talk about salt, because we were talking about salt before, and we talked all about salt, but we didn't say why we need salt. I mean, what does it actually do in there?
6: Yeah, it's a really interesting time where people, again, can look down on the level of things you can't see. So before, we all knew you wanted salt, you crave it, you can taste it. Other animals are using it. Butterflies are licking it out of puddles.
5: It's not things. Just because it makes something taste better.
6: Right. That's half the story. You could
5: That's
6: say
5: the marketing part right there.
6: The marketing part, okay? Now, the evolutionary big picture is it tastes good because you need it. So you got taste sensors in your mouth rewarding you for putting it into your mouth. So, well, you think about it. I mean, if you ever cry, your tears are salty. Your body fluids have this in there. Your blood is salty if you ever had a cut and you licked it.
5: We're salty folks.
6: We're salty folks, and basically animals are full of salty fluids. So that's where your sodium is going, and the chlorine that comes with it, and the sodium chloride, mm-hmm. and some other atoms are in there too, but just focusing on the sodium story, it's better known. And so there are really two uses for it, and one of them is maintain the water balance of your body to keep you sort of inflated instead of being a dried-out mummy.
5: Uh-huh.
6: You have to sort of mix the right amount of salts in there to sort of control osmosis, how water will be moving in and out of your tissues. You may lose it all if you don't have some salts to anchor the water in your body. It helps hold your shape and give your cells the shape.
5: Really?
6: So that's part of the story.
5: Okay, so that's one thing.
6: But to me, the juiciest part is you use it more actively than that. And it's your nerves use it to function. So every thought you've ever had, every emotion, every action you take is controlled by sodium moving in and out of your nerves. Because the signals in your brain, the signals that make your arm move or make you taste something, even ironically, the way the nerves fire off is not electricity like in a computer or a machine. Uh-huh. It's the movement of little atoms, little positively charged sodiums and also potassiums, but mainly sodiums, just moving into the cell all the way down the length of that long string of the neuron. It's the movement that is the signal. So if you don't have sodium in your body, your nerves don't work.
5: Basically. You're done for.
6: So you need the right balance, not only to maintain the fluids in your body and all, and the shape of your cells, but it's what you think and feel with and move with.
5: Does it matter about, you don't want to eat too much salt.
6: You don't want to eat too much. You don't want to eat too little. So it's this amazing balance. You control it. Your mouth is like the portal for your body. How much is going to come in? And your taste sensors say, oh, there's a little sodium in that food. That tastes really good. I'm going to eat more of it. But if there's too much, it doesn't taste good. Your sensors tell you, don't eat so much of this.
5: Mm-hmm.
6: Then the rest of it, you're losing it in your waste. You're losing it from your skin. You're losing it. It's evaporating off your sweat and things mm-hmm. like that. So it's always coming in, always going out, and your body is carefully regulating, not too much, not too little, making sure your nerves will work right, basically.
5: Fascinating. I'm sure there's a story about everything we take into our bodies that is interesting.
6: That's
5: like this.
6: Why when you need something, it's because it's doing something inside of you and being a part of who you are. So ironically, you could even say that the sodium in your body is helping you find more sodium to eat.
5: You could say that. Thanks very much, Dr. Kurt Steger of Paul Smith College. I'm Martha Foley at St. Lawrence University.
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9: Today is July 9th on Tidbits in Time, a sporting day. Stay with me to hear about the man who revolutionized web browsing. We'll take you to a congressional hearing, visit a dangerous animal event in Spain, and remember a stirring oration. All that plus, we'll take a look at the breaking of a swimming record long before Michael Phelps was born. It's going to be a great Tidbits in Time episode. You won't want to miss it, so stick around. July 9th, 1971 saw the birth of Mark Lowell Andreessen in Cedar Falls, Iowa. He wrote the code for Mosaic, which became Netscape, and launched the web browser wars. Prior to this, the Internet was a clunky, hard-to-navigate series of protocols like email, Usenet, FTP, and instead of visual, it was all command-line typing. The innovation of browsing the World Wide Web revolutionized the Internet, paving the way for it to change our lives. It was July 9, 1987, that during a nationally televised congressional hearing on the Iran-Contra affair questioning of Lieutenant Colonel Oliver Lawrence North, his lawyer Brendan Sullivan objected to a complex hypothetical question. The chairman tried to get Colonel North to make his own objections and not rely on his lawyer. Brendan Sullivan gave the best answer any lawyer has ever made to that tactic, saying, "I'm not a potted plant. I'm here as a lawyer. That's my job." It's July 9th, and in a normal year, we'd be in the midst of the annual running of the bulls in Spain. They do one run per day for 8 runs, sometimes attracting a million spectators. Each morning at 8, 6 bulls and 9 steers are released after giving the runners a 1.5-minute head start. The bulls can run at about 35 miles an hour, which is much faster than you can run. The human world record is only about 20. It was on July 9th, 1896 that William Jennings Bryan delivered his Cross of Gold speech and changed the course of American history. He was a powerful orator who earned a spectacular amount of money speaking to thousands of groups, ranging from 200 people to 15,000, with no audio equipment. Running thrice, he never won the presidency. Bryan was also well known as one of the lawyers in the Scopes trial, and he died a mere 5 days afterward. July 9, 1922, Johnny Weissmuller smashed the world record in the 100-meter freestyle, swimming it in 58.6 seconds. He'd go on to win the gold in that event at the 1924 Olympics in Paris and dominate again 4 years later in Amsterdam. His success is even more amazing when you consider that Johnny contracted polio at age 9 and swimming is what helped him recover. He became a celebrity, famously playing Tarzan in the movies.
8: 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For Tidbits in Time, this has been Gene Vann.
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13: I'm Dustin Arroyo.
14: And I'm Rhett Elaine.
13: Dr. Elaine, we're talking this week about how scientists communicate with each other. We've been on the subject of peer reviewing, and there was a source called Archive we talked about last episode where they can submit before it's been peer-reviewed, but there's some issues with this.
14: Yeah, there's definitely some issues with peer review. You're right. There are situations where things are not peer-reviewed and they're bad, but there are also situations where things are peer-reviewed and they're bad.
13: Oh, goodness.
14: Okay, so people think
13: For example,
14: but people think of peer review as this ultimate gatekeeper of what's right and wrong, but it's not the ultimate gatekeeper.
13: Okay. Yes. It's a filter, but stuff still gets through.
14: That's right. There have been more than one papers that have been published that have turned out to be wrong, and they were peer-reviewed. There was even a group that made they actually used a computer to generate a paper using a lot of buzzwords and so forth. And so it's this, you know, bogus paper, essentially.
13: Right.
14: And it got peer-reviewed and accepted for publication.
13: Just as nice.
14: So it can happen, okay? It can happen. I mean, you know, these are humans looking at their peers.
13: They're
14: still humans, and they make mistakes. Mm-hmm. And but there's some other problems with peer review. One, part of the reason to share your data and your scientific process is so that some other group could repeat that and show that it's true. That's one of the big ideas in science, is that if you do something, someone else should be able to replicate that study.
13: Right.
14: But the problem is that if I replicate a study, it's probably not going to get through peer review because they're like, oh, well, it's already been done.
13: Yeah.
14: So peer review kind of you can do a replication study, but it's harder. Mm-hmm. So it discourages people from repeating studies.
13: It's also difficult when you have an experiment. It's like, hey, we have a large hadron collider that we did for this experiment. Just repeat that. And it's like,
14: that's
13: well,
14: true.
13: We don't have a hadron collider in our
14: okay,
13: back pocket
14: that's true
13: here.
14: Too. Another problem with peer review is it doesn't encourage negative results. If you did an experiment and it turns out to not work, you should publish that. Mm-hmm. That's important for the scientific community. But a lot of peer review places won't publish it because it didn't work.
13: Well, they don't see any value in the failure of it, but there is in ways.
14: That's true.
13: You've definitely found out a way that doesn't work.
14: The other problems are growing author lists. You can get papers with 5,000 authors. They exist.
13: Wow.
14: Because it's like a project like the Hadron Collider. Uh-huh. They want to include all the people that worked on it, so they put them all.
13: So that's
14: authors.
13: All the people. Goodness.
14: Yeah, and that's not a good thing. Finally, there's this problem with reviewers working for free, but then they charge you to access the journal. So if you want to read some medical journal, if you don't have a subscription, you can't read it. But most of the reviewers do the reviewing for free.
13: Well, we need that information in order to further
14: that's
13: the cause
14: true.
13: Of science.
14: Yeah, so that's a different story about open access, but people are working on that. So, but what is the future of scientific communication? We'll talk about that on the next STEM Science.
15: Doctor, my eyes. The Monday Morning Memo for January 21st, 2013. We have, for the most part, the feelings we choose to have. Please don't be angry with me if you choose to be tragic. I do not deny you this choice. I deny only that you have no escape. Yes, our feelings in that first moment are triggered by our circumstances. Happy news, sad news, news that makes us angry. But in the second moment, and the third, our feelings are the produce of our chosen perspective. What angle of view do you choose when you examine the day that lies ahead of you and all the days that lie behind? What is your perspective? Where do you aim your eyes? What produce do you grow in the soil of your imagination and the sunshine of your life?
16: Jean Hébuterne was a 19-year-old art student in 1917 who fell deeply in love with a dashing Italian artist named Amedeo Modigliani. A year later, their daughter was born out of wedlock, and the Hébuterne family was horrified. When that little girl was two, Modigliani died. The next day, Jean Hébuterne threw herself out a fifth-story window. She was only 22 years old. Modigliani's sister adopted the little girl and raised her as her own. The girl inherited no art. She died in 1984. What do you suppose the little girl felt as she was growing up? Did she say,
17: "My father was an alcoholic, drug-addicted loon who refused to marry my mother when she became pregnant. My mother did not love me enough to raise me. She killed herself the day after my father died."
16: Persons who would choose this perspective and the feelings that accompany it always say they are being realistic. But is that really true? Would this perspective be any less realistic?
17: My father was an artist whose paintings of my mother sell for many tens of millions of dollars. My mother was so deeply in love that she literally could not live without him. I am the product of that love.
16: I do not know what the little girl chose to think and feel and believe. I know only that she had a choice, as do you. Roy H. Williams. P.S. Advertising, like politics and evangelism and art and every other form of selling, is merely the presentation of carefully chosen facts, arranged in such a way as to cause people to think and feel and believe and behave differently. Advertising is what I've chosen to do with my life. If what I have chosen might help you accomplish what you have chosen, perhaps we should spend some time together. The Magical Worlds Communications Workshop is 3 days, 4 nights on the campus of Wizard Academy in lovely Austin, Texas. Upcoming sessions begin March 26th and May 14th. Or, if you would prefer private consulting, we can do that. Tomorrow will not be a repeat of yesterday. What will you choose for tomorrow to bring?
18: Indiana Beagle says, "Meet me in the rabbit hole, and I'll tell you what I told Wizzo he should do with the painting of the woman in the pearls. If he goes for it, a very weird and valuable package deal worth at least $12,500 will be listed on eBay with an opening bid of $1. A nut with a gun walked into Sandy Hook Elementary and created unspeakable sorrow. It could just as easily have been a kidnapper. Wizard Academy alumni Dave Jobus said, "I've got to do what I can to help. I've just got to." Dave is an expert in door lock hardware for high security applications. Dave believes parents have the right to inspect their school's intruder prevention hardware and take immediate steps to improve it. So with a little help from a team of his fellow Wizard Academy alumni, Dave wrote and published an ebook that is now available on Amazon.com. It's called "We Can Protect Our Schools, The Guide to Securing Our Schools and Daycares." Nationally known lock expert Dave Jobus is Dean Ropart's guest this week at MondayMorningRadio.com. 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
1: Thursday's broadcast. The Supreme Court upholds a 7-year prison term for former President Yoon Sung-yeol for obstructing justice by blocking investigators from arresting him in early 2025. President Lee Jae-myung and Mongolian President Aung San Suu Kyi adopted a joint declaration on opening a golden era of bilateral relations following their summit. And the International Monetary Fund raises its growth outlook for South Korea this year from 1.9% to 2.6%. This is KBS World Radio News. I'm Daniel Che. The top court in South Korea has upheld the 7-year prison term for former President Yoon Sung-yeol for obstructing justice by blocking his arrest after his failed martial law bid in December 2024. This is the Supreme Court's first ruling in any of numerous cases facing Yoon. His defense team says it will bring the matter to the Constitutional Court. Bae Ju-yeon has more.
19: With the Presidential Secret Service forming an impenetrable human wall to shield him, the suspended president stayed in his residence as investigators arrived to arrest him in the wake of his martial law bid on December 3, 2024. The standoff at the presidential compound lasted for nearly 2 weeks in the following month until Yoon gave up and allowed law enforcement to take him into custody. The Supreme Court upheld a 7-year prison term for former President Yoon on Thursday for obstructing the officers from carrying out their duties. Supreme Court Justice Lee Soo-geun rendered the decision in a televised hearing, concluding that the Corruption Investigation Office for High-Ranking Officials, or CIO, acted lawfully in attempting to arrest Yoon.
21: It is difficult to find any procedural flaws in the CIO's investigation into the allegations of insurrection which arose in the course of its investigation into the crime of abuse of authority, which itself is categorized as a high-ranking public official crime. The lower court ruled to the same effect, holding that the CIO's investigation procedure was lawful. The lower court judgment contains no errors, such as a misunderstanding of legal principles of the kind alleged by the defendant in his grounds for appeal.
19: This is the top court's first ruling in a slew of cases against Yoon, 583 days after his short-lived attempt to impose martial law. Yoon is still on trial at the appellate level after a lower court sentenced him to life in prison for insurrection. The ousted president was not present at Thursday's hearing. His legal representatives expressed regret over the ruling and added that they plan to seek a ruling from the Constitutional Court. Bae Ju-yeon, KBS World Radio News.
1: President Lee Jae-myung and Mongolian President Aung San Suu Kyi adopted a joint declaration on opening a golden era of bilateral relations following their summit in Ulaanbaatar on Thursday. In a joint press briefing after the talks, he said the summit's key achievement was confirming a shared vision to usher in a golden era of bilateral ties and adopting a declaration that sets out future directions for the partnership. He said the declaration would serve as a milestone based on more than 3 decades of friendship and trust, while expressing hope that the two countries would contribute to the well-being of their peoples and regional peace and development. He added the two sides would expand cooperation on economic, trade, investment, supply chains, and critical minerals while working toward $1 billion in bilateral trade by 2030, following the agreement in principle on the Comprehensive Economic Partnership Agreement. The president also said that South Korea and Mongolia would expand cultural and people-to-people exchanges by building on their shared historical ties and experiences. The International Monetary Fund has significantly raised its growth outlook for South Korea this year from 1.9% to 2.6%. The adjustment was made in the IMF's World Economic Outlook update for July, announced Wednesday amid the global AI boom. Kim Bum-soo has more.
23: We are projecting global growth of 3% in 2026. And
21: the International Monetary Fund has inched its global growth outlook down to a sluggish 3% for this year, but revised up its forecast for South Korea to 2.6%.
24: Korea is one of the countries that has seen a large upward revision.
21: Denise Egan, a division chief in the IMF's research department, attributed a large upward revision for South Korea to strong global demand for memory chips, which offset the impact of the war in the Middle East.
24: Going forward, we do not expect a downturn per se. We do anticipate some moderation, hence growth from 2.6% this year to slightly moderating to 2.5%. Having said that, we discuss in the report not only for Korea, but more generally globally, potential risks from a correction in the AI space, in technology-driven investment cycle, experiencing a downturn.
21: Its latest assessment for South Korea is in line with those of other key economic authorities, including the OECD and the Bank of Korea, which have also predicted 2.6% growth for 2026. Kim Bum-soo, KBS World Radio News.
1: Cloudy skies and widespread monsoon rain are expected nationwide through Friday, with heavy rainfall forecast in several regions. According to the Korea Meteorological Administration, the Chungcheong and Jeolla provinces could receive more than 120 millimeters of rain on Thursday, while North Gyeongsang province may see up to 80 millimeters. Through Friday, the Seoul metropolitan area is forecast to receive more than 120 millimeters of rain, Gangwon province up to 150 millimeters, and Jeju Island between 5 and 40 millimeters. Authorities warn that intense downpours of up to 70 to 80 millimeters per hour could occur as rain clouds move across the country, increasing the risk of flooding. The rain is expected to taper off by Friday morning, with the capital region and Gangwon the last areas to see precipitation, although afternoon showers of 5 to 40 millimeters remain possible in inland areas of southern Gyeonggi province and the Chungcheong region. Reports of a noticeable gap on the southern end of the Seongsu Bridge on Seoul's Han River have prompted city officials to initiate a safety inspection. According to the Seoul Metropolitan Government on Thursday, multiple reports were filed with the city about a 9-centimeter height difference in a crack on a ramp on the Gangnam District side of the bridge, with local television networks receiving eyewitness accounts. City officials say they have been aware of this gap on the uphill ramp connecting the Olympic Expressway to Jamsil and the bridge for some time, but have decided to conduct a detailed safety assessment to alleviate public concern. The city recently undertook repairs to the section of the ramp following reports of a height difference, and a comprehensive safety check of the bridge verified that there was no danger. The Parliamentary Sports Committee has announced it will hold a hearing on the National Football Federation later this month over a controversy surrounding its management following South Korea's lackluster results at this year's FIFA World Cup. During a meeting of the National Assembly's Culture, Sports and Tourism Committee on Thursday, the committee approved the plan to hold a hearing on the Korea Football Association on July 22nd. According to the committee, the hearing will examine issues including the process of appointing the national football team's head coach and the KFA's overall management. It also finalized a list of witnesses who will be called to testify at the hearing. The list includes former head coach Hong Myung-bo and Jung Mong-kyu, who resigned as head of the National Football Federation. The level of income poverty among the nation's elderly dipped below 40%, according to an analysis of an Organization for Economic Cooperation and Development pension report. The National Pension Research Institute on Thursday released its assessment of the OECD's biennial pensions at a glance report, which stated that the relative poverty rate among people aged over 65 in Korea stood at 39.7% in 2025, the first time it has fallen below 40% since the OECD began publishing the report. And that's the news from KBS World Radio's News Center in Seoul. This has been Daniel Chen.

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1: Improvisation, innovation, imitation. The Monday Morning Memo for August 12th, 2013. We tend to think of imitation as the opposite of innovation, but I don't believe this is true. Opposite indicates opposed positions left and right. But my observation is that innovation and imitation are usually the second and third positions in a continuing circle that has improvisation as its starting point. Here's how that circle is usually drawn. You are faced with a problem for which you have no solution, so you improvise. Or a known and trusted solution fails to perform as it has in the past, so you improvise. It is through such improvisation that innovation is most often discovered. Then, when the innovation has proven to be more efficient, it is imitated again and again to become our new state of the art. It will be touted as a best practice for a while, then lose its luster to become merely the status quo, the way things are done. Yesterday's brilliant innovation then becomes traditional wisdom. As new circumstances arise, we begin to suspect it might be more tradition than wisdom, until finally it becomes the box in which we feel trapped. You'll say,
2: I need to think outside the box.
1: And improvisation will begin again.
3: 1.
1: Improvisation.
3: 2.
1: Innovation. And
3: 3.
1: Imitation are three positions on a continuing circle, or more accurately, a spiral. Practical Applications of Chaos Theory is the final session on the last day of the Magical Worlds Communications Workshop at Wizard Academy, America's school for the imaginative, the courageous, and the ambitious. In that climactic session, the cognoscenti learn that a fractal image is merely the map of a chaotic system, and that chaos in science is not randomness, but rather precisely the opposite, a level of organization more complex than the human mind can follow. The cognoscenti then learn that fractal images are three-dimensional due to the repetitive nature of fractal self-similarity, a repetitive series of complex patterns that interlock to become a larger iteration of precisely that same pattern. In the simplest possible manifestation of this idea, a spiral is a series of spinning circles interlocked to become an increasingly larger series of spinning circles. That's when we begin to hear the voice of Solomon echoing through time and space as it has echoed for 3,000 years.
4: What has been will be again. What has been done will be done again. There is nothing new under the sun. Is there anything of which one can say, look, this is something new? It was here already, long ago. It was here before our time.
5: No one remembers the former generations, and even those yet to come will not be remembered by those who follow them.
1: Another good Jewish boy, Brian Greene, is the theoretical physicist widely known for his ability to explain string theory, reconciling quantum mechanics to general relativity, and explaining the fundamental nature of time and space along the way.
6: Among the many features of string theory, the following three are perhaps the most important ones to keep firmly in mind. First, gravity and quantum mechanics are part and parcel of how the universe works, and therefore any purported unified theory must incorporate both. String theory accomplishes this. Second, studies by physicists over the past century have revealed that there are other key ideas, many of which have been experimentally confirmed, that appear central to our understanding of the universe. These include the concepts of spin. Brian Greene, from The Elegant Universe, page 383.
1: Wow. The spinning spiral must really be an essential law of nature if Brian Greene gives it first place on his short list of laws of the universe. Improvisation, innovation, and imitation are just repetitive phases in the ever-expanding spiral of human improvement. This leads us to the comic but profound paradox
5: The only thing permanent is change. Roy H. Williams. By the way, I define improvisation as figuring it out as you go along, or making it up with your fingers crossed, hoping for the best. Teddy Roosevelt spoke about improvisation when he gave his famous advice.
7: Do what you can with what you have where you are.
5: I define innovation as any advancement that contributes to improved efficiency. And then, of course, imitation is the adoption and codification of the new innovation so that its improved efficiency is utilized to maximum efficiency.
8: Inspirato is a private destination club for families and businesses that provides exclusive access to more than 140 fabulous homes. 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David Callery, president of Inspirato, discusses the luxury marketplace and tells Monday Morning Radio listeners how they too can create high-end businesses that cater to the rich and soon to be rich. 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
9: This is Scientific American's 60 Second Science. I'm Karen Hopkin. After an exhausting day at the office, it's hard not to smile when you're greeted by a delirious display of uncontrolled canine joy. But it's not just the happy yapping and wriggling tail wagging that tug at our heartstrings. Because a new study shows that dogs' eyes fill with tears when reunited with their people, an effect that evokes our nurturing instincts. The findings appear in the journal Current Biology. Takahumi Kikusui became interested in doggies' damp and adoring gazes while watching his pet poodle interact with her pups.
10: When she was nursing her puppies, her face becomes so cute. Of course, she's so cute as always, but more.
9: At some point, Kikusui, who is a professor of veterinary medicine at Asabu University in Japan, realized that his adorable mama dog had tears in her eyes. That potential connection between unbearable cuteness and unshed tears sent Kikusui scurrying away from his poodle and back to the lab.
10: In the test, we initially measured baseline tear volumes when dogs were together with the owner in their house.
9: Then, the owner would hightail it off for 5 or 6 hours.
10: When the owner came back, we measured tear volume again and found that the reunion with the owner stimulates the tear secretion.
9: But it only worked with the dog's owner.
10: There was no increase of tear when the dogs were separated from the owner and reunited with their dog's caretaker in a dog care center.
9: The researchers suspected that the tearful reaction was stimulated by oxytocin, a hormone associated with social bonding. They'd shown previously that oxytocin is boosted when dogs interact with their owners, and oxytocin receptors have been found to be abundant in the glands that secrete tears in mice.
10: So we applied oxytocin to the dog's eyes.
9: And voila, the dogs grew weepy. But to what end? In other words, is there some benefit to this lachrymose behavior? To find out, Kikusui and his colleagues showed volunteers a couple of hound headshots.
10: One was a normal dog face, and the other was a teary dog face in which we added artificial tears.
9: The volunteers were more likely to want to cuddle and care for the mutts with big, wet puppy dog eyes,
10: suggesting that teary eyes of dogs can facilitate the human caregiving behavior.
9: So dogs turn on the waterworks, and their owners roll over. Now that's quite a clever trick. For Scientific American's 60 Second Science, I'm Karen Hopkin.
10: Thank you for listening.
11: Welcome back, everybody. This is Rick Pettigrew. Off we go now with a whole new weekly batch of top news stories that appeared on Archaeologica. Send us feedback on the Archaeology Channel Facebook page or post a message on our social networking site, ArchaeoSeek. The latest big Egyptian find to be announced is a 5,000-year-old brewery. A grinding stone in Australia has the first direct evidence of people eating insects. A new worldwide study concludes that effective bureaucracy and equitable taxation are essential precursors to the rise of democracy. And a high-tech study of stalagmites suggests that the Silk Road could not function well as a trade route until the end of a major drought. The Audio News team would like to thank our friends for helping us continue this show without a break since we started nearly 20 years ago. 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Currently, we have 118 fascinating titles for you to binge upon on your smart TVs with Roku. Again, that link is heritagetac.org. And now, here's Laura Pettigrew with the audio news from Archaeologica. We hope you find this to be a valuable part of your day.
12: Welcome to the audio news from Archaeologica. I'm Laura Pettigrew, and these are the headlines in archaeological and historical news for the week of February 14th through the 20th, 2021. Our first story this week comes from Abydos in ancient Egypt, where American and Egyptian archaeologists have unearthed what could be the oldest known beer factory in the world. According to Mustafa Waziri, Secretary General of the Supreme Council of Antiquities, the brewery is located in the desert west of the Nile River, over 450 kilometers or 280 miles south of Cairo. As reported by the Times of Israel, the factory dates back to the reign of King Narmer, widely known for unifying Egypt at the beginning of the First Dynastic Period, 3150 to 2613 BC. Abydos was a capital of Upper Egypt, or the southern area, and has long been known for the royal cemeteries of the First and Second Dynasties. The area, dated to 3000 BC, is part of a new joint mission to identify the foundations of the brewery. Each unit is 20 meters long by 2.5 meters and holds some 40 pottery vats in two rows. Each vessel was held up by ceramic rings so that the contents could be heated from below. The heated mixture of grains and water produced fermentation that led to beer. The facility allowed the production of 5,900 gallons at a time. The joint mission is co-chaired by Dr. Matthew Adams of the Institute of Fine Arts, New York University, and Deborah Vischuk, Assistant Professor of Ancient Egyptian Art History and Archaeology at Princeton University. According to Adams, the factory was built here to provide beer for royal rituals. Archaeological evidence often shows the use of beer in ancient Egyptian sacrificial rites, particularly the rites of the dead. British archaeologists discovered evidence of grain drying at the site in the early 1900s, but it wasn't until later that further archaeological knowledge connected this to beer making, and the location was rediscovered using magnetic survey technology in 2018. With its vast cemeteries and temples, Abydos is particularly known for monuments honoring Osiris, ancient Egypt's god of the underworld, who judges souls in the afterlife. Egypt has announced dozens of ancient discoveries in the past couple of years in the hope of attracting more tourists. The tourism industry has been reeling from the political turmoil following the 2011 popular uprising and the coronavirus pandemic. We go now to Australia for a different kind of food, moths. Clogg's Cave in eastern Victoria's Alpine region has long been known by the Gunai Kurnai people. A new partnership between Monash University and indigenous owners from the Gunai Kurnai Land and Waters Corporation, or GLAWIC, led to the first excavations in 50 years and many new discoveries. One was a small portable grinding stone with organic remnants, identified as bogong moths using new biochemical staining techniques. The artifact is believed to be up to 2,000 years old. Never before have insect food remains been found on a stone tool in Australia or anywhere. According to Aboriginal elder Russell Mullett, the discovery provided a deeper understanding of Aboriginal food practices, which long have remained scientifically invisible in Australia. As reported by the Australian news site ABC.net, oral histories include reports about eating bogong moths, and the new analytic technologies now connect these traditions with new details. The moths migrate in their billions from southern Queensland each year into Victoria's hills and mountains to keep cool during the summer in caves. Gunai Kurnai people would travel to the high country to feast on the moths, taking advantage of their large numbers and high nutritional value. The high fat and protein content provided a rich food source when other animal food supplies were low. The moths were often cooked in a fire or ground into cakes or paste, which could then be smoked and preserved for weeks. Clog's Cave helped preserve the remains because it stays cool and is carved from limestone, meaning its alkaline soils preserve organic materials longer than a typical acidic soil. The grindstone was examined through a rarely used method called biochemical staining. Residues on the stone were extracted, placed on a microscope slide, and stained with a special dye that turned fluorescent, helping to identify the collagen and proteins that had been trapped in pits in the rock. The successful discovery has encouraged the team to use the staining method at other nearby excavation sites. According to Bruno David, a co-leader of the team and a Monash University archaeology professor, the find helps show how 80 generations of people, for over 2,000 years, developed the kind of local food cultures for which other regions of the world are well known. The cave was first excavated in 1972 without the input of traditional owners. This approach was counterproductive to telling indigenous stories. Klawek initiated the new project to employ their unique knowledge of the land and ecology. Food is a particularly important expression of culture, and social gatherings or feasts depend on the intersection of foods, the yearly calendar, and the landscape. Bogong moth numbers have been dropping dramatically from around 8.8 billion in alpine areas to just a few individuals in 2017. Contributing factors include pollution, pesticides, and drought, as well as city lights that disorient the moths as they migrate by night. The historic information gathered at Clog's Cave will help ecologists as they work to save the native insect. In our third story, a deep dive into how governments have survived shows that paying taxes is an important, if unloved, part of the picture. As reported by the science news site, phys.org, a team of anthropologists assembled data on 30 pre-modern societies for quantitative analysis on how good governance helped them survive. Good governance traits include heeding the voice of the citizens, providing necessary goods and services, and limiting the concentration of wealth and power. The research showed that greater population well-being correlated strongly with a broad, equitable, and well-managed tax system and competent civil servants or bureaucracies. More than elections, these traits turn out to be essential to the rise of democracy. According to Richard Blanton, the study's lead author and a professor emeritus at Purdue University in the United States, at the heart of every democracy is a fundamental tension between the greater good and individual self-interest. This study worked to identify the factors that motivate both leaders and citizens to maintain more egalitarian systems. Blanton and his co-authors assembled data on 30 pre-modern societies and gave them scores based on characteristics of good government. The case studies covered thousands of years of human history and spanned the globe, including the Venetian Republic that existed from AD 1290 to 1600, the early mid-Ming dynasty of the 15th century in China, and the Asante Kingdom in West Africa, which flourished from 1800 to 1873. Despite the diversity in societies, most good governments shared three traits: capable bureaucracies, available public gods, and limits on ruler terms. This unexpected finding shows that democracy depends on more than just elections. According to research team member Gary Feynman of Chicago's Field Museum, the key elements of democracies are not elections themselves, but rather features like the rule of law, checks and balances on official power, and tools to assess the will of the governed. Economics is also key. In authoritarian regimes where wealth is controlled by few individuals, equitability and democracy suffer. Democratic systems usually held broadly based tax revenues, responsibly managed by the government. The authors conclude that leaders, whether virtuous or selfish, are less important than the economic foundations of government, provisioning of public goods and services, and the bureaucratic institutions needed for both. Even with voting, if there isn't an equitable means of financing, systems will fail. Increasing inequity of the tax base, devaluing of labor, and lack of infrastructure and public goods funding lead to decline in democracy. Above all, the authors of this article emphasize that politics and economics cannot be decoupled in understanding government quality, nor can we assess the matter by ideologies alone. Rather, we must look at the practice of governance and how it affects people. According to Blanton, the study shows that functioning bureaucracy and broad-based equitable taxation are key to good governance and a successful, peaceful society. The study is published in the journal Current Anthropology. We end this week in arid Central Asia, where new dating studies show how region-wide droughts held back use of the famed Silk Road trade route. The Silk Road was the most elaborate network of trade routes in the ancient world, linking ancient populations in East Asia to those in Southwest Asia. These trade routes fostered the spread of ideas, religions, and technologies over the past 2,000 years, and probably more. However, the earliest history of this trade has been hard to trace. Now, a team of paleoclimatologists provides evidence suggesting that the lack of evidence of the Silk Route before 3000 BC is due to an extended dry period that made travel difficult to impossible for 640 years. The mega drought in arid Central Asia appears to have occurred from 3820 to 3180 BC and was likely tied into a northward shift in the prevailing air masses. As reported by the science news site, phys.org, this international research endeavor was led by Dr. Liangqing Tan, a professor from the Belt and Road Center of the Institute of Earth Environment, a part of the Chinese Academy of Sciences. Dr. Tan's team, which has now published its results in the journal Science Bulletin, includes 15 scientific institutions and universities from China, the United States, Kyrgyzstan, Germany, and the United Kingdom. Archaeological evidence indicates that trans-Eurasian exchange began as early as the late 2000s BC, but didn't really take off until after 1000 BC. The new research into the Silk Road drew its chronological evidence from stalagmites found in Talisman Cave in Kyrgyzstan. The cave is located in the southeast Fergana Valley, near the crossroads of the historic Silk Road. Stalagmites accumulate over thousands of years as water drips from the cave roof and calcium precipitates out of it. These features trap in their cores a highly detailed climatic record, far more detailed and continuous than pollen records or paleo lakeshore studies. In the new research, scientists analyzed changes in oxygen and carbon isotopes, as well as trace elements, to track precipitation changes through time. Radiometric uranium-thorium dating provided chronology for the stalagmites. The results trace the precipitation history of the past 7,800 years with only a 3-year uncertainty level, yielding a very high-resolution climate record. The story shows frequent small shifts in precipitation for the region, with the exception of one prolonged period of aridity lasting 640 years. This mega-drought continued from 3820 to 3180 BC. The scale of the mega-drought is unlike any of the other environmental shifts that the team noted for the last 7,800 years and would have had significant consequences in the local environment, especially in the desert oases. Even the large Lake Balkhash was at least 20 meters lower, or 60 feet below its typical surface water elevation. Smaller oases would have dried up completely, hindering travel from one to the next and shutting down most trade across Eurasia. Archaeological climate records from across Eurasia over the past 10,000 years reflect this as a shift in the timing of cultural trade disbursement across East and West Asia. People living in an arid Central Asia at the time had to abandon life around oases and relocate to mountainous areas, where runoff gave a more reliable supply of water. After 3100 BC, the mega drought ended, precipitation gradually increased, and the oases recovered. This allowed for a demographic expansion and the beginning of cultural dispersal, including new agricultural and herding techniques. The precipitation record identified in this study can contribute to a better understanding of smaller climate-caused fluctuations in the prehistory of arid Central Asia, as well as to predicting the future precipitation trends in this ecologically vulnerable region. That wraps up the news for this week. For more stories and daily news updates, visit Archaeologica on the World Wide Web at archaeologica.org, where all the news is history. I'm Laura Pettigrew, and I'll see you next week.
11: 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Be sure to check back with us next week for our next edition. 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
1: Hi, my name is Ken Chisholm. I'm the director of the Science Working Group at Radio Newark. 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
2: This is UN News Today with me, Chalina Dong. The headlines. Early detection of the deadly and rare Ebola strain in DR Congo is critical, says WHO, as new treatment trials get underway. The UN Rights Office urges stronger protections for child safety online. And the UN World Food Program scales up emergency response in South Sudan as catastrophic hunger and malnutrition deepens. 2 weeks into the latest Ebola outbreak, the UN World Health Organization, WHO, has estimated that there are 906 suspected cases of Ebola in the Democratic Republic of the Congo, DRC, including 223 suspected deaths. Since the 15th of May, UN agencies have been supporting both the DRC and neighboring Uganda to contain the outbreak caused by the rare Bundibugyo strain, which spreads through close contact. Anaïs Legrand, a WHO technical officer, told reporters in Geneva on Friday.
3: It's a disease that you get when you care for someone. When you care for your husband or your partner or your child or your mother, you get it when you want to help someone who's sick with symptoms. And this is terrible because this disease, to avoid getting it, you have to ask communities not to touch someone they love when they are feeling sick. But this is critical.
2: Based on previous outbreaks, the lethality ranges between 30 and 50%. Early detection and community mobilization remain critical to saving lives, with potential treatment and vaccines still being assessed, WHO said on Friday. For confirmed cases, three candidate therapeutics for treatment have been prioritized for clinical trials, Ms. Legrand revealed, while a preventative treatment is also being prioritized for those who have been in contact with confirmed cases. Meanwhile, the UN Human Rights Office is calling on governments and technology companies to do more to protect children online, warning that digital platforms often expose young viewers to risks that threaten their safety, privacy, and well-being. High Commissioner Volker Turk said online harms are not inevitable, but are often the result of platform design choices, including features that encourage excessive use. He stressed that protecting children online is an urgent priority, but cautioned against relying solely on blanket social media bans. His office, OHCHR, has released a new set of guidelines, Getting Children's Safety Online Right, which calls for safer platform design, stronger oversight, greater accountability for tech companies, and better protections. The recommendations also encourage governments to involve children in shaping online safety policies and to ensure that age verification measures do not create new privacy risks. The UN warns that restrictions based only on age may fail to address the underlying features that make platforms unsafe and could push children towards less regulated online spaces. Turning to South Sudan finally, where the World Food Program has scaled up its emergency response in Akobo East, delivering vital food and nutrition assistance to hundreds of thousands of people facing catastrophic hunger and malnutrition. The move follows an uptick in violence in early March, which displaced approximately 142,000 people from Akobo County and surrounding areas.

0: Our hope is to continue to reach people in need. Sustained safety and security of humanitarians and humanitarian cargo is therefore crucial, said Mutinta Chimuka, WFP country director in South Sudan. According to the latest Global Famine Alert System update, parts of Akobo County are experiencing catastrophic levels of hunger, with one of four counties at risk of famine if conditions deteriorate. Meanwhile, severe malnutrition among children under five and breastfeeding mothers is rising sharply. Since launching its emergency response 3 weeks ago, WFP has reached more than 60,000 vulnerable people in Akobo, including more than 15,000 people with emergency food assistance, despite aid operations being hampered by insecurity, infrastructure damage, and the rainy season. Jelena Dong, UN News.
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2: Think Wall Street, but underground. This is Sandra Tsinglo with the lowdown on science. Scientists are discovering that microbes and plants may be running tiny nutrient markets beneath our feet. Listen closely. Heisbart Werner and team from Vrije Universiteit Amsterdam discovered that microbes and plants actually trade nutrients. Sounds shady. They examined fungi that connect to plant roots underground, forming mycelium networks that regulate nutrients like phosphorus. Using radioactive tracers, they labeled nutrients to track how they moved between plants and fungi. Interestingly, fungi delivered more nutrients to plants that supplied more carbon in return. Where microbes and plants trade nutrients, soil isn't messy, it's a marketplace. Ya holding? Meet me round back.
3: This is the Business Review from KWBU and Baylor University's Handkammer School of Business. Good morning. I'm CJ Jackson. Today, I'm talking with Randy Coleman, Vice President, and Annette Coleman-Martin, Communications Director of the Jim Coleman Company, a leading self-serve car wash equipment manufacturer for over 35 years. Jim Coleman Company earned the honor of being named Texas Family Business of the Year in the large family business category in 2004. Mr. Coleman, Ms. Coleman-Martin, tell us the reasons you think your company was named a Texas Family Business of the Year.
4: We were named the Family Business of the Year because we have been in business since 1966. We've got three generations of Coleman family members working here in the company. My mother and father still play a role on the board of directors, and we have grown the company from a very small, if you want to call it a mom-and-pop organization, back in the early to late 60s when it was just my mom and dad and a few of the young sons working in the company. We've grown it from that to a 300-employee company, and our annual volume would be about $50 million in 2005.
5: I think that we all, as family members, we all have different roles that we perform here at the company. They don't cross over that much. We all have our own unique style, and we complement each other as opposed to, and we work very, very well as a team together.
4: We have always been in the car wash equipment manufacturing business. We're located here in Houston, Texas, in the car wash industry. As it started out back in the 60s, it was primarily some fairly simple equipment and a simple run operation as far as at the car washes, and a lot of times we'll refer to it as the wash and rinse day. As the car wash industry grew, and along with, obviously, the automobile industry, as more and more cars were on the road and the demands got heavier and higher, we were able to step up and perform the demands of the motoring public, and that's what helped our company grow.
3: Thanks, Mr. Coleman, Ms. Coleman-Martin. Today, we've been talking with Randy Coleman and Annette Coleman-Martin of the Jim Coleman Company. To find out how to nominate a company for the Texas Family Business of the Year Awards, call 710-4159. This is the Business Review from KWBU and Baylor University's Handkammer School of Business. 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I'm CJ Jackson. 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
6: I'll never get used to these 10-mile runs. 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
9: From the Public Radio Exchange, this is How Sound. Thanks for subscribing to How Sound, the backstory to great radio storytelling. I'm Rob Rosenthal, your host. Today, a story I'm not sure we can call a story. Joel Supple was a student of mine at the Transom Story Workshop this fall, and I'll tell you more about that later. Joel spent a few hours recording Veronica Worthington, who has 41 animals in her, well, it's not exactly a farm, but I guess backyard would be the best word for it. So Veronica has this incredible menagerie in her backyard, and to say Veronica is an animal lover would be a severe understatement. So Joel spent a few hours with Veronica, came back with interview tape and all sorts of great sounds, but really couldn't find a story in what she recorded. She poked around the tape, scratched at it, maybe even tried to pound it into shape with a rubber mallet. No story. Well, believe it or not, that's not necessarily a problem. First, let me say that I define story this way: a sequence of events where a character encounters a challenge and attempts to overcome it. And that might be oversimplified, but it'll do for now. So if you don't have a narrative like that, then what do you need to produce a piece? Mark Kramer has a really solid answer. Mark is one of the leading thinkers in the field of narrative journalism, and he says if a story doesn't have an obvious narrative hook, then it needs the following: sharp images, which means you can really see what's going on; strong characterization, you get to know the people in the story; and anecdotes, little short stories about something that happened. Well, with the help of some of my radio students over the years, I've added a couple of other items to the list. The piece must take us to a unique place, and it must be artfully produced. And that's what Joel managed to squeak out of the tape. Joel's piece about Veronica and her animals is visual, full of personality, stuffed with little anecdotes. It's an unusual setting, and it's cleverly produced. Here it is, the story that's not a story, Veronica's Backyard by Joel Supple.
10: I remember my father used to always bring home animals, you know, it'd be like goat or donkey or something. So he'd give one to each one of the kids, but the only kid that ever took care of them was me. So they ended up being mine. And everywhere I went, I brought them all, you know, because I thought that was normal. And I wondered why people would take pictures of me. Every time I went to church, a minister would make me open my coat before I went in, see if I had any chickens under there. And I usually did.
11: I'm Veronica Worthington, and we're in West Ennis, Massachusetts. We're about 5 minutes from West Ennis Beach and about half a minute from Kelly's Pond. Right now there's 12 sheep. This sheep here, the Scottish Blackface Cookalopagus, we call him Cookie. And King Tut, and there's a devil dog over there. The trouble with this many animals, and we've downsized and we still have 41 animals on 1 acre in a residential area, so it's kind of tough. A lot of people give me heck and they say, oh, you shouldn't have that many animals over there. That's how, you know. Yeah, but I walk them. We're going to take Devil Dog for a little walk. His favorite part of the day, and so he's ready to go.
12: Marion, her little lamb, huh?
13: That's great.
14: That's so cool.
15: That's Devil Dog.
16: Come on, Devil.
11: You get some people stopping, like, you know, like, why would anyone take a sheep for a walk? And then they don't know who the heck you are, but whatever you're doing, great. Because you're being weird, and they appreciate it. I didn't mean to be weird. Right, Devil? I knew I was probably going to have them as pets, but I didn't think they'd be like dogs.
12: Devil, come on! Hurry up! Wheel, wheel!
11: Good boy! I gotta keep up. Why do I like animals so much? They're always your friend. They were something that I could hide behind. Yeah, it was a great way to break through to other people, too. You know, when you're shy, you got an animal and somebody will talk to you.
12: He's a beauty.
11: He's a nice boy.
12: He's the prettiest one I've seen.
11: Yeah, I'm making a pair of socks out of him right now.
12: You're kidding. Oh, my God. You are phenomenal. Wow. Are you going down the beach?
11: Yeah, a little bit. Right down there.
12: You're feeling good. You look terrific.
11: Oh. Yeah. Bye. I like to walk them along the edge of the water. Get their hooves in it. The sand kind of grinds out all the dirt. So I always wonder if someday someone's going to say to me, hey, you can't bring sheep to the beach. There's a dog thing they know about, but I don't think they know about the sheep thing. My mother and father really, I think what they wanted me to do was learn responsibility, and it works with animals. At a certain time, as in my teenage years, when everybody else was out having fun, I had to be home. Kids should have animals and be made to take care of them. Because then when I had my daughter, a lot of people were like, what the heck is she going to do with a child? My mother and father were like, oh, she can take care of it. Fine. And it was true. It was no problem whatsoever to take care of something else. Yeah, I don't slaughter. I don't. I can't. I couldn't even imagine. Can you imagine eating devil dog? I don't think so. Tweety, sweety, used to be weedy. Teeny, weeny, eeny, beeny, fettuccine, panini, zucchini, and Gabby. Time to eat, you guys, huh? Summer or winter, you're out here. You sit on the back step, and our whole yard is alive. You know? And we laugh about how many animals are in here. I mean, you get the birds, the squirrels. Then you add on how many worms and bugs. And I mean, the amount of life in our backyard, it far exceeds, you know, the entire town together. The activity is what we like.

0: Joel Supple produced that piece. It's called Veronica's Backyard. As I mentioned earlier, Joel was part of the Transom Story Workshop. The workshop was run by Jay Allison and the folks at transom.org. I taught the class. It took place in Woods Hole, Massachusetts on Cape Cod, and it lasted about 2 months. 9 students from around the world descended on Woods Hole with little to no radio experience, and they left the workshop as radio producers. Each student produced 2 stories, and many of them are ready for broadcast, so I hope to feature a few in the coming weeks. And we're running the workshop again next spring. Spring, April and May of 2012. I've put a link up at the blog, howsound.org. 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Hey, look, we want more listeners like you. Blog about How Sound. 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Help us get the word out, would you please? That'd be awesome. I'm Rob Rosenthal. Thanks for listening.
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6: A schedule of insufficient sleep may not be the best thing if the goal of those professions is to produce the highest quality of judgments and decisions.
7: Evidence shows that family violence on a day-to-day basis is most likely on the weekend, particularly on holidays that traditionally involve drinking.
8: Birds do live in different worlds to what we do. You don't assume that if you put something up to ameliorate the problem, which is obvious to humans, it's going to be obvious to birds.
4: This week, why we need to think more like birds in order to save them, and how researchers are using computers to root out insect pests. Also, we'll answer a listener's question about taste buds and tell you about the relationship between football and family violence. But first, Suzanne learned why sleep deprivation can have antidepressant effects on the brain.
9: Pulling an all-nighter may sap your energy later on, but it can also cause short-term euphoria. And now researchers think they know why. UC Berkeley neuroscientist Matthew Walker and his team showed pictures of puppies, babies, and other pleasant images to both well-rested and sleep-deprived volunteers while scanning their brains.
6: And what we found was that, firstly, those people in the sleep-deprived group showed an excessive degree of brain reactivity to those positive emotional stimuli in certain reward-related regions of the brain, regions that we normally think control such behaviors like appetite, sex drive, addiction to substances, etc.
9: He says this overactivity can be associated with impaired decision-making skills, so the findings could have important implications for occupations like medicine and aviation, where sleep deprivation is common.
6: A schedule of insufficient sleep may not be the best thing if the goal of those professions is to produce the highest quality of judgments and decisions.
4: Thanks, Suzanne. New research suggests that unexpected losses by a local football team are associated with an increase in family violence. Economists David Card of UC Berkeley and Gordon Dahl of UC San Diego analyzed data from the FBI's National Incident-Based Reporting System. They found that the rate of male violence against a female partner went up in the final hour of NFL games when a home team experienced an upset loss, and in the 2 hours afterwards.
7: And the increase is fairly large. It's around 10 or 12% elevation in the rate of family violence, which is about the same kind of elevation that you get on a very, very hot day.
4: This adds to previous research showing that domestic violence goes up on Super Bowl Sundays.
7: Evidence shows that family violence on a day-to-day basis is most likely on the weekend, particularly on holidays that traditionally involve drinking, like New Year's Eve Day, 4th of July are fairly big days for family violence. Super Bowl Day is actually a day of elevated violence as well.
4: Next, Suzanne answers a listener's question.
9: Listener Jasmine Fox of Washington, D.C. wrote to ask how many taste buds our tongues have. To find out, we consulted biological scientist Gary Beecham of the Monell Chemical Senses Center. He says most people have about 10,000 taste buds.
3: But there's great differences between people. So some people have a lot more than others, and these people are usually a little bit more sensitive to taste compared to others.
9: Beecham says the reason they're called taste buds is because they resemble the buds of a plant.
3: And within each taste bud, there are cells that respond to taste substances. Some are responding to sweet things, some to bitter things, some to salty things, some to sour things.
9: Thanks for your question, Jasmine. And if you have a science question, give us a call at 1-800-WHY-IS-IT. If we use it on the show, we'll send you a science update mug.
4: Thanks, Suzanne. The sound you hear is that made by the much-despised bed bug walking across the floor. By combining data from microphones as well as optical and vibrational sensors, USDA entomologist Richard Mankin is teaching computers to automatically identify the types of insects wreaking havoc in our homes and businesses.
10: All this information is sent to the computer simultaneously from all the sensors, and a program looks at all that and decides what kind of insect it is.
4: He says the system could be placed in hotels to determine areas of bed bug infestation, or in grain storage warehouses to detect insects like these rice flour beetles. Mencken says the information could then be used to eradicate the pests. Finally today, Suzanne learned that it's good to have a bird's eye view if we want to help protect avian populations.
9: Birds have very good vision, so it's a mystery as to why they're involved in so many lethal collisions with man-made objects like power lines and windows. But according to ornithologist Graham Martin of the University of Birmingham in the UK, it's because the things birds pay the most attention to, like prey items, roosting spots, and other birds, are located to either side of them or on the ground.
11: Basically, birds will use lateral vision to do anything difficult.
9: That makes it easy to crash into things that are right in front of them. In fact, he says collisions are actually threatening some bird populations.
11: Birds do live in different worlds to what we do. You don't assume that if you put something up to ameliorate the problem, which is obvious to humans, it's going to be obvious to birds.
9: He says that could mean erecting bird decoys to draw birds down to the ground before they hit man-made objects, or putting much larger distractions on the objects so birds will notice them sooner.
4: Thanks, Suzanne. Well, that's all we have for you this week. Next week, we'll have more thought-provoking science stories for you. But if you can't wait that long, tune into the Science Update Podcast Daily Edition every day, Monday through Friday. 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You can also check out Science Update's fan page on Facebook or follow us on Twitter. Thanks for listening. I'm Bob Hirshon for AAAS, the Science Society.

0: Radio.
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3: Now the news. I'm Shane Bigham. China's issued an action plan for peaking carbon emissions during the 15th five-year plan period. The plan aims to cut carbon dioxide emissions per unit of GDP by 17% from 2025 levels by 2030, while raising the share of non-fossil energy consumption to 25%. It outlines measures to accelerate the transition to clean energy, promote green industries, and deepen low-carbon development in key areas. China and the Democratic People's Republic of Korea are marking the 65th anniversary of their historic bilateral treaty. To commemorate the milestone, a high-level delegation from Pyongyang, led by Premier Park Tae-sung, will arrive in China on Friday for an official three-day visit. Originally signed in 1961, the China-DPRK Treaty of Friendship, Cooperation, and Mutual Assistance legally binds both nations to mutual defense against foreign aggression and remains in effect indefinitely unless altered by mutual consent. China's bracing for what could be the most destructive tropical storm in years. Typhoon Bavi is churning southeast of the Taiwan region, with heavy rain and strong winds expected to batter eastern, central, and northeastern China. The State Flood Control and Drought Relief Headquarters has raised its emergency response for flood and typhoon control in Fujian and Zhejiang provinces. The storm's forecast to skirt the northern part of the Taiwan region before making landfall in eastern Fujian on Saturday evening. In Taipei, thousands of troops are on emergency standby. Bavi is expected to be the largest tropical storm to strike the island since 1987. Beijing has issued an orange alert for rainstorms, the second most severe in a four-tier weather warning system. It's the city's first orange alert of the 2026 flood season. Authorities have also activated an emergency response warning of heavy rainfall from Friday afternoon to Sunday morning. Some areas, including Hairou, Pinghu, and Fengshan, could see heavy rainfall exceeding 70 millimeters, with 24-hour totals topping 150 millimeters. The interim ceasefire between the United States and Iran is under growing strain, with both sides exchanging strikes for a second straight day. U.S. Central Command says it carried out fresh strikes targeting Iranian military capabilities in the Strait of Hormuz. Iran's health ministry says the attacks killed 14 people and injured 78 others. The Revolutionary Guard Corps says it responded by launching new strikes against U.S. bases in Bahrain and Kuwait. Japan's benchmark 10-year government bond yield briefly climbed to 2.9% on Thursday, its highest level since November of 1996. The rise came as renewed U.S.-Iran tensions pushed up oil prices, raising inflation concerns in Japan. The country relies heavily on Middle East energy imports. Investor worries over Japan's fiscal outlook have also fueled bond selling, sending yields higher as bond prices fell. U.S. President Donald Trump says Washington will grant Ukraine a license to manufacture Patriot missile interceptors, a boost for Kyiv, which has long sought permission. Trump met Ukrainian President Volodymyr Zelensky on the sidelines of the NATO summit in Ankara. The tone of their meeting was a sharp turn from Trump's past harsh criticisms of Zelensky. Trump said the two have developed a very good relationship. He said he'll also speak with Russian President Vladimir Putin. The Russian Foreign Ministry has denounced NATO's promise of another round of military assistance to Ukraine and warned of consequences. Italy's ordered two military attachés at the Russian embassy in Rome to leave the country within 3 days over alleged espionage activities. The Italian foreign minister accused Moscow of using hybrid tools against Italy and called the alleged interference in national security serious and unacceptable. Russia says it'll respond to the expulsions. The move is linked to an ongoing investigation into claims that former Italian intelligence officers passed classified military information to Russian intelligence in exchange for money. China's new energy vehicle industry continued to expand in the first half of the year. Industry data shows production reached more than 7.4 million vehicles from January to June, while sales also topped 7.4 million units. The China Association of Automobile Manufacturers says pure electric vehicles accounted for 67% of total new energy vehicle sales during the period. An exhibition showcasing the ancient civilizations of the Americas is opened at the Shanghai Museum. It features nearly 3,000 artifacts spanning from around 1200 BC to the 16th century. It traces the rise of civilizations, including the Maya and Aztec, highlighting their achievements in writing, mathematics, astronomy, and architecture. Many of the artifacts from Mexico and Peru are on display outside South America for the first time. And that's the news. I'm Shane Bigham.
0: Science.
2: Hi, everyone. Welcome to Big Picture Science, produced at the SETI Institute. I'm Seth Shostak.
4: I'm Molly Bentley. As we continue our now routine of mask wearing and social distancing, we've become aware over these months that we are both solitary individuals, especially if continuing to stay at home alone, and members of and dependent on a community. Whether it's our family, church, state, or nation, we're not the only animal that juggles these roles. Birds, whales, bears, chimpanzees, and many other social animals understand who they are relative to who they are with.
5: They have a sense of group identity. This is one of the things that until recently was often talked about as being uniquely human. Most of the people who talk about things being uniquely human have not watched a lot of other non-human things living their lives.
2: Ecologist Carl Safina has spent a lot of time watching non-human critters do their thing. He's a MacArthur Fellow and an ecology professor at Stony Brook University, and he's written extensively about our relationship with the natural world. His focus is conservation.
4: As our movements within our familiar human world are circumscribed, we may find ourselves turning to the other living world. If you're like me, you're finding yourself looking out the window these days for long stretches of time. I read somewhere at least one person has named all the squirrels in their backyard, for example. Well, this is how I noticed just how busy the area is around our Mexican sage bushes. The hummingbirds love the little purple flowers, but they are also curiously engaged with each other. They dart back and forth across each other's flight paths and sometimes furiously circle each other, a miniature tornado lifting into the sky. Is it amorous or territorial behavior? I don't know, although I suspect that one of you listening does. But I enjoy taking the time to watch them.
2: Paying attention to, and frankly learning from, the behavior of others is how many animals learn to become members of a group. It's essential schooling for them. In his book, Becoming Wild, How Animal Cultures Raise Families, Create Beauty, and Achieve Peace, Dr. Safina describes the social learning of many animals and how knowledge passes from one generation to the next. An especially insightful example is provided by studying parrots. That's right. Captive breeding programs have let scientists watch baby macaws, who are born in captivity, explore the forest and gain local knowledge. So, do you want to learn to be a parrot? Get ready to take notes.
5: They have to learn what food is. They have to learn where food is. They have to learn when food is. They learn the identity of individuals that they travel with by, in some cases, learning a local dialect. They have to learn what constitutes the right kind of place to make a nest. They have to learn often what constitutes the right kind of courtship behavior, courtship calls, courtship dances, things like that.
2: We talk with ecologist Carl Safina in this episode about how parrots, bears, and whales become who they are, the threats they face, and where we can find some hope about their future and ours. Dr. Safina says that the current pause in human activity is a rare opportunity to consider the matter of who are we here with.
5: You know, most fundamentally, culture is what answers the question of how do we live here where we are. And macaws and many other kinds of animals live over large ranges where the habitat can be very different. The seasonality of the food, they eat mostly fruit, can be very different. What kinds of foods they have can be very different. They can learn what food is in a cage, but they can't learn where to go look for it and when to go look for it in a cage. Usually they learn that just by following around their elders, just like we learn how we live, where we live, by the example of our parents, whether we learn how to cook food on a range, get it out of the refrigerator, or we learn how to catch salmon and smoke it. There are all these different skills that are a second kind of inheritance. We think of genetics as the only thing we inherit, but we inherit culture from our elders also. And that's true of these birds, the macaws and many other species.
2: This brings up an interesting question for me, which is, you know, what's the difference between these species that depend on, if you will, learning information that wasn't in them when they were born versus others that, you know, completely automatic? Like, if I were born a krill, I don't think anybody's going to teach me anything. I mean, it all has to be, you know, hardwired within me.
5: So there are some species where all their behaviors are instinctive. There are some where most of their behaviors are cultural, and there are some that are in between. There have been experiments with fish and with birds where young ones, babies, were raised by parents who were a different species. The researcher had switched them, so they were being raised by the wrong species. And when they grew up, guess who they wanted to go and mate with? The species that raised them, showing that their attractiveness, their idea of what was sexy, was purely cultural.
4: Well, to give a specific example, I think you talk about the mallard that was raised by the loon community, and it was doing all sorts of loon behavior, like it would dive, even though mallards don't usually dive, if anyone has watched a mallard, but loons do.
5: Yes, that was a really strange story and a really instructive one. Nobody has ever before documented a mallard duck being raised by loons, but for some reason this happened. And what they were seeing was that the mallard duckling was doing a lot of things that only loons are known to do and ducks are never known to do. It was riding around on their backs. Ducklings don't do that. Loons always do that. It was diving underwater, something that mallards don't do. And all of that stuff, it was learning a culture. It was learning the culture of another species. That, I think, was a good natural experiment that showed that there is much more social learning than we think, and many things that we just assume are purely instinctive have at least some socially learned component to it, and in some cases, a lot of socially learned aspects.
4: Can I tell you the image that has really stayed with me? A lot of animals make an appearance in your book, Becoming Wild, but it was the description of the grizzly bear expert working with bear cubs. And he wanted to find out how the little cubs, how they learned what to eat. So he ate some red clover. Do you remember this?
5: I remember it very well. Yes.
4: Okay. He ate some red clover. Can you describe what happened next? Because it is so endearing.
5: Yes. So this is a man named Ben Killam, and he actually works with black bear cubs that are orphaned in New Hampshire. The other guy, Barry Gilbert, who's mentioned, I think, in the same paragraph, is the grizzly expert.
4: You got to bear with me on those mistakes.
5: That's an unbearable kind of humor, as you know. So this wonderful person, Ben Killam in New Hampshire, he receives all the orphan black bears that people find in the state. The Conservation Department brings them to him, and he raises and rewilds them, and he teaches them how to become wild. That's the title of my book. And he described to me how the young bears learn what is food from their mother. And he knew that these particular cubs he was out with one day had never eaten red clover, which is a type of food that black bears in that area frequently eat. So he put some red clover in his mouth while he was on his hands and knees, and the little bear cubs were off a ways. And as soon as they saw him do that, they came scurrying over to him and sniffed his mouth to see what is the identity of this thing that he is eating, because they were cueing on him as a parent bear. So immediately upon receiving that identity with the scent of it, they went sniffing around, and then they suddenly found some red clover and began eating it. That's how they learned in that instant how red clover is food for them in that area. That's exactly the way they would have done it with their mother. And I can tell you a story from just this morning that I thought was interesting. We, partly because we're stuck at home, we decided this was the perfect time to get some new baby chicks, baby chickens. And I've been noticing that whenever I bend down and do anything at all, they come running over to me and they see what I'm doing. And so I've started to try to introduce some new food to them by going down on my hands and knees and dribbling a little bit on the ground, whatever it happens to be, certain kind of new seeds or lettuce or something like that. And they instantly start picking up what I've dropped. But older chickens do exactly the opposite. They're afraid of new things. And one of the things we see across culture, and this rings true in humans also, and in the saying, you can't teach an old dog new tricks. One of the things you see across culture is the young ones are much more flexible about adapting something new and much more receptive to learning by the example of their elders. And then what they know kind of hardens into habits, and they don't like to deviate much from those habits.
2: That sounds like a good survival strategy, of course. I mean, if you've made it to age 18 as a human, whatever you're doing is presumably the right thing to do, right?
5: Yes. We should share that knowledge with many 18-year-olds.
2: you write, Carl, about how other animals deal with uncertainty. And, of course, uncertainty is a word that has a certain resonance today in the face of this virus. Can you give an example of how, you know, animals deal with uncertainty? Because, you know, on the one hand, you would expect that some flexibility in behavior would be good for them. But on the other hand, a lot of them don't exhibit that.
5: Yeah, I think a lot of animals that are quite capable of learning new things are very reticent to do that in the wild. The most extreme example I know is orca whales, or they used to be called killer whales. In the wild, their communities learn to do certain things in certain ways, and mostly they're distinguished by what kinds of food they eat. So some eat only fish, some eat only mammals, some in the Antarctic eat only one kind of seal, others eat only penguins, and then they're very, very reluctant to be very flexible about that. But one reason is, in some cases, that if you do what's working, you're less likely to make a mistake by trying something new. So if you're accustomed to catching salmon, and then you try to catch a stellar sea lion that weighs 2,000 pounds, you might get very badly injured because you don't know how to do that. But if you're in a group where you've learned how to do that from birth, then that's what you do. That's how you make a living.
4: One of the themes that comes out of your writing, and certainly your most recent book, is that it's important to set aside our assumptions about what we think animals are doing and try to see the world from their point of view to the degree that we can. And I'm wondering in what ways we have a blinkered perspective on the natural world and its complexities and the resourcefulness of the natural world. What is it that we're missing when we really look at it from the human point of view?
5: Well, we're missing everything when we look at it from the human point of view, because mostly we can't see it at all. I mean, the people who learn how animals live are the people who make a living watching them for thousands of hours, day after day, week after week, often for decades. Most of us have no interaction with or experience with any free living animal. The animals we know best are our dogs and cats. But almost none of us get to sit and watch and watch and watch animals actually going about their lives out in the real world. When to forage, who to follow, where to go, what to avoid, when to move from one place to another different place, how to respond if conditions are bad or the weather turns deadly. But one researcher, the well-known elephant researcher Cynthia Moss, told me, she just very matter-of-factly, she said, after about 20 years, I started to realize what they were keying on in the cues they were picking up from one another. Now, who gets 20 years to watch elephants living to suddenly have that insight that you finally get what's going on with them in the everydayness of what they simply learn as babies about how to be elephants.
4: Can you tell us about a time that you were surprised by the connection that you felt with another animal, even though you have dedicated your life to tuning yourself to that frequency of the non-human world? Is there an example of where you were still had the capacity to be surprised by the connection that you felt?
5: Well, you know, in a way, since I have dedicated my life to that, most of the surprises happened a long time ago and were such large insights that they led me in a way to not being surprised because I'm always learning new things. Probably the first and biggest and deepest of those kinds of insights happened when I was extremely young. When I was 7 years old and we lived in Brooklyn, New York, I demanded from my father that I must raise homing pigeons and I must be doing this now. So I started raising homing pigeons when I was seven, a little kid. And we fixed up a shed in our backyard and we set it up to breed homing pigeons. So when you breed pigeons, you put them in a stack of boxes. We used fruit crates. We stacked up some fruit crates. And you put a bowl in the fruit crate and you give them nesting material in the coop somewhere. And they decide who they're going to pair up with. They furnish their nesting bowl. Sometimes they fight with each other or mates squabble. They leave the coop for long parts of the day. They come back. They feed their babies. They have supper and they go to sleep. And right across the yard, we lived in a three-story tenement building. That was our own stack of boxes where the people there had decided who they were going to pair up with. And sometimes they fought and squabbled and the adults were gone for long periods of the day. And they came back and fed their babies and had supper and went to sleep. And in broad strokes, our lives seemed exactly the same. And my higher education attempted to disabuse me of that notion for a while. But the deep truth is that in broad strokes, these lives are, in fact, identical. The imperatives are stay alive every day, keep your babies alive every day, and find enough food to keep the enterprise going. That was, you know, in a way, I would say it didn't surprise me at age seven because the whole world seems new. You're always just learning new things. But looking back on it, I think that was a fundamental inflection point because I had such intimate contact with those birds. I would stay in the coop watching them for hours sometimes.
4: You were the baby cub. You were the baby macaw watching your world and trying to make sense of it.
5: That's true, really. In a sense, that is exactly right.

0: You know, Molly, one of the things that was a bit surprising to me, the example he gave of the baby chicks coming up and paying very much attention to what he was doing, as long as they were still baby chicks, once they became hens or roosters or whatever it was they were going to become, you know, they lost a little interest. They already knew how to behave. But I thought that that was really interesting, because that's not just, it's not just chickens that learn readily while they're young and often spurn attempts to educate them when they're older. As we continue our conversation with ecologist Carl Safina, we discuss the species saved by the Endangered Species Act, the recent weakening of that law, and why the argument that we need other species is not the one we should use to protect them.
1: It's the other living world on Big Picture Science.

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1: Today is July 9th. Let's take a look back at today in rock and roll history. 1956, a Philadelphia TV station introduced Dick Clark, a new host of the record hop show Bandstand. When the show went national on ABC, it was rechristened American Bandstand.

0: 1958. Johnny Cash followed suit with former Sun Records label mate Carl Perkins and signed to Columbia Records.
1: I keep a close watch on this heart of mine. I keep the ends out for the tide it binds. Because you're mine, I walk the line.
0: 1964. Eric Burdon and the Animals' rendition of the standard House of the Rising Sun went to number one in Britain. Stateside success would soon follow.

1972. Paul McCartney and Wings played their very first show when they appeared in the small French town of Chateau-Villon. It was McCartney's first time on the road since the Beatles quit touring in 1966.

rock and roll birthdays on this date. Jimi Hendrix Experience drummer Mitch Mitchell, born in 1946. Soft Cell vocalist Mark Almond, born Peter Mark Almond in 1959 in Southport, England. And singer, songwriter, and leader of Scotland's Simple Minds, Jim Kerr, born in 1959 in Glasgow, Scotland. And that's a look back at July 9th, today in rock and roll history.

0: At the tone, we've reached the top of the hour. 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
1: So Wayne, here we are together on the public square again. Did you see what I saw with that great presidential debate that just happened?
2: I don't want to disappoint you, but I did not see what you saw because I left the television off that night.
1: You and a lot of other Americans as well.
2: True confession. Yeah.
1: 51 million people, according to the records we have right now, watched the debate. That's about 20 million fewer than the last time these two candidates got together. That's still a lot of people. But there are still a lot more people who didn't watch. Now, I can't begin to try to read their minds, but there's far more people did what you did. Do you mind if I asked you why?
2: I didn't think there was going to be anything that would change my mind about anything. I just saw a bit of a train wreck coming, given the two personalities. And I think the analysis afterwards kind of proves the point, for me anyway.
1: Well, and some of us watched based on historical interest or morbid curiosity. But the fact is what we were seeing was something we've never seen before. Two people who bear the title of president, running for a second term each, who were basically squaring off on live television together. That's never happened before. In addition to that, it was done independent of the presidential commission that has dominated these debates for decades. And it was basically done between the parties and CNN. So it was a very different experience.
2: That's an important distinction, isn't it?
1: Yeah, now that we've heard all the blow-up, which we'll talk about more tomorrow, do you wish you would have? Are you going to go back and watch it?
2: No, I think I've pretty much followed the analysis of the debate. I don't think I need to watch any of it. So, sorry, does that make me a bad guy?
1: No, it doesn't make you a bad guy at all. You have the right to your own mind, the right to your own conscience. And I love the fact that we're talking about it because we've got two different points of view right from the start.
2: Right.
1: All right. Right. So, but we'll keep at it again tomorrow.
2: Yeah, and we're still friends, and we'll be back tomorrow on the Public Square.
3: Profile America, Friday, July 9th. The first concrete road in America was completed on this date 129 years ago in Belle Fountain, Ohio. The concrete road in 1892, followed by 22 years, the country's first asphalt road, laid down in July 1870 on Newark, New Jersey's William Street. Still, even by 1904, there were only 154,000 miles of paved roads in the entire country. Such surfacing didn't reach a million miles until 1935. Today, there are over 4.1 million miles of public roads nationwide. Over 2.9 million of those road miles are paved, maintained and extended by the nation's 9,600 road and bridge construction firms. Such work employs some 300,000 Americans and generates $126 billion of business annually. Profile America is in its 25th year as a public service of the U.S. Census Bureau.
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5: They're on the lookout. This is Staccato from the Second Street Dreams Audio Network. I'm Judlyn Gibson.
6: Our focus is on women, but, you know, we don't only want to see women.
5: That's Leanne Curtis, president of Women's Philharmonic Advocacy. In the past, their performance grants were offered to orchestras or chamber groups who played a variety of classical works composed by women, like this overture by Fanny Mendelssohn Hensel, performed by the late Women's Philharmonic Orchestra. This year, says President Leanne Curtis,
6: I think we want to see, you know, other kinds of genders and people and, you know, all kinds of backgrounds.
5: Even though Women's Philharmonic Advocacy is offering money to pay for performances, Leanne Curtis says they have to work hard to get applicants.
6: You know, and already two, like somebody who has sort of a festival is saying, our board, you know, does the planning. It's all done way in advance. It's, you know, too complicated to involve outside people. You know, getting music directors to think about things. This is one of the issues we want to

0: address.
1: Applications are now open for any orchestra or chamber group willing to take on a commitment that's funded for 3 years. 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That's Staccato. I'm Jude Lynn Gibson on Radio Newark.
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3: Hello and welcome to another Question of the Week from the Naked Scientists with me, Diana O'Carroll. This week's question is all about the carbon footprint in our cave systems.
4: Hello, my name is Evgeny Podolsky. I'm doing my PhD in Japan. Recently, after spending a few days underground in a cave, I became anxious about the following question. As I know, soluble rocks like limestone are soluble in a water containing CO2, which comes from the atmosphere. This takes about 30 centimeters of rock every 2 millenniums. But if we take into account the present high amount of CO2 in the air, can we claim that nowadays caves are growing much faster than ever before in history? Thank you.
3: How does excess carbon make bigger holes in the ground? Here's our first expert to explain.
5: My name's Jan Zelishevich. I'm a geologist at the University of Leicester. I work on Earth history. Carbon dioxide in the atmosphere dissolves in rainwater and produces a weak acid, carbonic acid. This weak acid reacts with rocks and other materials and can basically dissolve them. So it will take limestone, it will even take some of the unstable minerals in granites and basalts and such like, and will dissolve them, neutralizing itself in the process. So one of the things that it will do, if you have more carbon dioxide in the atmosphere as we have now, then the level of acid in the rain therefore becomes higher, and therefore amounts and rates of this dissolution process will become greater, and in fact are currently becoming greater.
3: So the CO2 that dissolves caves comes from the soil. Is the soil CO2 level affected by the CO2 level in the air?
6: My name is Dave Matty. I'm Professor of Isotope Geology in the Department of Earth Science at Royal Holloway. And in answer to the question, caves are certainly formed by solution of limestone by carbonic acid, but it's not really the level of CO2 in the atmosphere that does the damage that causes the water to be acid enough to form caves. The atmosphere at the present time contains about 390 ppm of carbon dioxide, which is about 0.03%, which will dissolve in rain to form a very weak solution of carbonic acid. But this will only slowly dissolve limestone, but not at a sufficiently fast rate to form very large cavities or caves. What forms very large caves is the fact that they're covered by a layer of soil, and it's the formation of carbon dioxide in the soil, which can grow to quite large concentrations, sometimes up to maybe 1% or up to 4 or 5% sometimes in the more humid parts of the world. And when rainfall falls through this very carbon dioxide-rich soil zone, it forms a very strong solution of carbonic acid. And it's this very strong carbonic acid that can form cave cavities in limestone much more quickly over a period of tens to hundreds of thousands of years. So any change in the carbon dioxide level of the atmosphere, and we're currently at 390 ppm, and the models predict it might go up to perhaps 420, 430, even 450 in the next 50 years or so, this change doesn't have any impact, really, on the formation of caves. One other thing is that one of the outcomes of rising atmospheric CO2 levels is that it may affect the productivity of plants. So there may be an indirect link between rising CO2 levels and the formation of caves, because if the plant and forest canopy become more vigorous, then the soil might be expected to produce more CO2, so the caves might conceivably begin to grow a bit faster.
3: There's a possibility more carbon dioxide in the air can affect cave growth, but the process is just too slow to measure at the moment. Stephen from Devon Cast Research also made this point and emphasised that it is easier to measure changes in corals that are submerged in the increasingly acidic water. Rade, on our forum, hoped that leaving their calcified kettle in the CO2-rich air might help clean it, but it looks like you'd need a good deal of acid rain for that to work. If you're in a soft water area, it's likely you wash your hair in slightly acidic water. But what if you don't wash it at all?
7: Hey, this is Jay Rizal from Boone, North Carolina. And I was wondering if not cutting your hair and or washing it makes it grow any slower.
3: And continuing on our watery theme, the following week we'll be exploring the ever-changing shorelines.
0: My name's Roy Lightning, and I've got a question about the tide times. I often do a lot of walking, so I like to know when the tide is right out, because I like to walk out as far as I possibly can. But when I was looking at the tide times, I thought, how do they get it so accurate? It says something like, Wells Bar, low tide, 14:02. The question was really, how did they get it accurate like that? And who needs it that accurate? Because I certainly don't.
3: So what affects hair growth and why do we keep such accurate tide tables? 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

0: Today is July 9th on Tidbits in Time, a sporting day. Stay with me to hear about the man who revolutionized web browsing. We'll take you to a congressional hearing, visit a dangerous animal event in Spain, and remember a stirring oration. All that plus, we'll take a look at the breaking of a swimming record long before Michael Phelps was born. It's going to be a great Tidbits in Time episode. You won't want to miss it, so stick around. July 9, 1971 saw the birth of Mark Lowell Andreessen in Cedar Falls, Iowa. He wrote the code for Mosaic, which became Netscape, and launched the web browser wars. Prior to this, the Internet was a clunky, hard-to-navigate series of protocols like email, Usenet, FTP, and instead of visual, it was all command-line typing. The innovation of browsing the World Wide Web revolutionized the Internet, paving the way for it to change our lives. It was July 9, 1987 that during a nationally televised congressional hearing on the Iran-Contra affair questioning of Lieutenant Colonel Oliver Lawrence North, his lawyer Brendan Sullivan objected to a complex hypothetical question. The chairman tried to get Colonel North to make his own objections and not rely on his lawyer. Brendan Sullivan gave the best answer any lawyer has ever made to that tactic, saying, "I'm not a potted plant. I'm here as a lawyer. That's my job." It's July 9th, and in a normal year, we'd be in the midst of the annual running of the bulls in Spain. They do one run per day for 8 runs, sometimes attracting 1 million spectators. Each morning at 8, 6 bulls and 9 steers are released after giving the runners a 1.5 minute head start. The bulls can run at about 35 miles an hour, which is much faster than you can run. The human world record is only about 20. It was on July 9, 1896 that William Jennings Bryan delivered his Cross of Gold speech and changed the course of American history. He was a powerful orator who earned a spectacular amount of money speaking to thousands of groups, ranging from 200 people to 15,000, with no audio equipment. Running thrice, he never won the presidency. Bryan was also well known as one of the lawyers in the Scopes trial, and he died a mere 5 days afterward. July 9, 1922, Johnny Weissmuller smashed the world record in the 100-meter freestyle, swimming it in 58.6 seconds. He'd go on to win the gold in that event at the 1924 Olympics in Paris and dominate again 4 years later in Amsterdam. His success is even more amazing when you consider that Johnny contracted polio at age 9 and swimming is what helped him recover. He became a celebrity, famously playing Tarzan in the movies. For your very own emailed print version of Tidbits in Time, showing up every day for free in your inbox, just send a request to adrian@tidbitsintime.com. That's A-D-R-I-A-N at tidbitsintime.com. For Tidbits in Time, this has been Gene Vann.
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2: 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I'm your host, Michael Rank. 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Listen to the end of this episode to learn more. References to acts of cannibalism are sprinkled throughout many religious and historical documents. Probably one of the most spectacular incidents of cannibalism in the Bible is in 2 Kings 6:24-33, during the siege of Samaria. The siege became unusually brutal because of the lack of food, and in this passage, a woman cries out to the king of Israel for help. She says, "A woman said to me, 'Give up your son so that we might cook him today, and tomorrow we shall cook mine.' We cooked my son and we ate him. The next day I said to her, "Give up your son so that we might cook him," but she had hidden him from me. And Josephus relates a similar story about the final stages of the Roman siege of Jerusalem in AD 70. In this incident, a Jewish woman named Maria so despaired of her plight in the cities and was so overcome by hunger that she too killed and cooked her son. There are other reports in history of cannibalism taking place, such as rumors that cooked human flesh was being sold in the 11th century English markets during times of famine. But according to historian Jay Rubenstein at the University of Tennessee in Knoxville, the world's first cannibal incident that is reported by multiple independent firsthand accounts took place during the Crusades by European soldiers. These firsthand stories agree that in 1098, after a successful siege and capture of the Syrian city of Marah, Christian soldiers ate the flesh of local Muslims. But after this, the facts get a little bit murky. Some chroniclers say that the bodies were secretly consumed in quote-unquote wicked banquets, bored out of famine and without the authorization of military leaders. Other reports suggest that cannibalism was done with approval of military superiors who wished to use stories of the barbaric act as a psychological fear tactic in future crusade battles. But either way, post-crusade European society was not comfortable with what happened at all. Everyone was disturbed by it. The First Crusade was one of the first great European epics. It's celebrated in literature, celebrated in chronicles of the heroic deeds of soldiers who basically walked across Europe from France and other places to Constantinople, on down through Anatolia, and against all reasonable expectation, managed to defeat a well-fortified military in Jerusalem, scale the city walls, and conquer the city, and hold on to it for a couple of centuries. So it was a story that people wanted to celebrate, but they had to deal with the embarrassing stain of cannibalism. And the problem was that the cannibalism at Marah didn't fit within the European self-image. In medieval times, cultural enemies were commonly depicted as cannibals or giants, especially in narratives of territorial invasion and conquest. Okay, so what is the story of this incident in cannibalism, and how do we remember it in history? Well, here's what happened. In 1098, the Crusaders managed to reconquer the city of Antioch from the Seljuk Turks, but they were hungry and tired from poor logistical planning. They had been routed in a previous siege attempt against Marah in July 1098. The Crusaders decided to besiege the Fatimid city in November. The Fatimids were a Muslim dynasty based in Egypt. Since the Crusaders' previous attempt was a failure, the Muslims were initially undaunted. They taunted the Crusaders. The city had an urban militia and civilians with no battle experience, but they were able to hold off the Crusaders for 2 weeks due to the city's deep ditches and strong walls. But the Crusaders knew that winter was approaching. They wanted to conquer the city quickly. They built a siege tower as high as the city walls so that archers could shoot into the city and troops could hop into it and attack. The Crusaders used this tower to pour over the walls on December 11th, leading the Muslims to retreat within. Both sides agreed to rest for the night before resuming hostilities the next morning. But the Crusaders ignored the armistice. They stormed Marah and plundered it overnight. On December 12th, the Italian Lombard Bohemond, one of the main Crusader leaders, promised safe conduct if the Muslims surrendered. They did so. But the Crusaders broke their word and still massacred the residents. As many as 20,000 residents were speared. Winter came then, and increasingly meager supplies led the Crusaders to extreme hunger. Here is where the reports differ. According to some chroniclers in the Crusade, some began to cannibalize dead Muslims, boiling and grilling their bodies before devouring them. One chronicler, Fulcher of Chartres, wrote, "I shudder to tell that many of our people, harassed by the madness of excessive hunger, cut pieces from the buttocks of the Saracens, already dead there, which they cooked. When it was not yet roasted enough by fire, they devoured it with a savage mouth." Other chroniclers try to twist the story where the Crusaders almost boast of their cannibalism. Another chronicler, Raldulf of Caen, wrote, "In Marah, our troops boiled pagan adults alive in cooking pots, they impaled Muslims on spits and devoured them grilled." Well, that is quite a discrepancy between two accounts. In one, They don't want to eat anyone, but they're forced to, and they just slice little bits of their flesh. In other accounts, they're boiling people alive as if they're livestock. So why is this discrepancy? Well, there are about 20 different sources that mention the episode of cannibalism at Marah. Jay Rubenstein says that the cannibalism story does not fit within any heroic crusader narrative. Everyone who reports on this incident is discomforted by the fact. Some historians blame the cannibalism on a subgroup of crusaders who are not part of the main fighting force, which had already gone south to Jerusalem with Raymond. This group is used by maybe the chroniclers, but other historians to blame and say that they're not part of the real chivalric spirit that was the driving force behind the Crusades. Well, Rubenstein says that all of the Crusader sources recognize cannibalism not as an aberration from the ethos of holy war, but as an aspect of it. So all these chroniclers are trying to tie in this cannibalistic aspect within the Crusade itself. He argues that some chroniclers believed it to be a form of psychological warfare, tearing and gnawing at corpses as a form of combat. If cannibalism was intended to strike fear in the hearts of an enemy, then it could have occurred even during the siege of Marah itself, when there were still Muslims alive to witness it. They would feel the horror and then surrender to the Crusades. The chroniclers acknowledge the effectiveness of cannibalism to terrify the enemy. Perhaps the Crusaders were driven to cannibalism out of hunger, but they boasted that they did it intentionally so that any other Muslim cities, out of pure fear, would surrender so they wouldn't be eaten alive. Now, we don't know if this is the case, but we do know that psychological warfare has been used throughout history where a smaller army is able to defeat a larger army. Vlad Dracul, who is the inspiration for Count Dracula, was a 14th century Romanian leader who impaled tens of thousands of enemy soldiers. In this way, the much more powerful Ottoman army did not fight him because they were so horrified by the prospect of being impaled alive themselves that they withdrew. Rubenstein also notes that most readers would recoil at the idea of deliberate, purposeful cannibalism. But the existence of the idea in the 11th century should not surprise us. One account of a Christian taking a pilgrimage to Jerusalem in 1064 and traveling through Muslim lands to do so has an Arab warrior threatening Christians by saying that he would first take everything they had, and then he would eat their flesh and drink their blood. Perhaps historians and chroniclers are more ashamed of the cannibalism than the Crusaders themselves. Or perhaps the Crusaders had to eat the dead bodies due to hunger, but later recounted the events as savagery to frighten the enemy, and this account found its way into the chronicler's official text. And because they were engaged in a holy war, perhaps the Crusaders thought that the normal rules of conduct in war had been suspended because this was a completely different cause. And if they were acting as the wrath of God, then they could do what needed to be done to express that wrath. Now, if the intention was to frighten Muslims, it may not have worked, because there is no Muslim chronicler account of the cannibalism happening. All of our accounts of this cannibalism comes from European sources. But this legacy of cannibalism in the Crusades has taken on a life of its own in the Middle East and amongst contemporary modern-day Muslim scholars. To give you an idea, a recent article by Dr. Abdullah Mohammed Sindi called The Cannibalism and Bloodbaths of the Crusades goes like this. He begins with, "Of all the religious wars in human history waged by any religion at any place and at any time, none have been bloodier, more genocidal, more barbaric, and more protracted than the 200-year, quote-unquote, holy wars by the Western Crusades against Arabs and Islam." He continues, "Even before the massacre of Marah took place, its Arab inhabitants knew very well that there would be cannibalism by the European Christians. The Arabs had seen the fanatic crusaders, the Tafurs, roam through the countryside, openly proclaiming that they would chew the flesh of Arabs and Muslims and gathering around their nocturnal campfires to devour their prey. In fact, the barbaric Western Crusaders not only enjoyed cooking and eating the flesh of Arabs and Muslims, but they also found it even better than spiced peacock." So what's interesting about this is we see that the story of cannibalism in the Crusades has gone full circle. In medieval Europe, cannibalism was seen as something that barbaric savages did. Now, barbaric savagery has been imputed on the Crusaders themselves by modern-day Middle Easterners who suffered from it. Now, if you're like most of the listeners to this podcast, you listen because you know you can learn valuable lessons from history. And one of the most unique characters in history was a man who led his country through incredible difficulty in a time when the fate of the modern world as we know it was in the balance. And yet this man inspired his country to endure a conflict like few others. And that is, as you might have guessed, Winston Churchill. So at this point, I'd like to mention an exciting new course at Hillsdale College, where you can learn more about the incredible life of this fascinating man. 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
4: Today, we meet a fine engineer and would-be socialist. The University of Houston's College of Engineering presents this series about the machines that make our civilization run and the people whose ingenuity created them. Charles Proteus Steinmetz was born in 1865 in a part of present-day Poland that was then Germany. He was hunchbacked, but that didn't slow him down. He was outgoing and popular in school. While he finished off a doctorate in mathematics, he also worked as a radical student activist. His aim was to go on to one of the utopian socialist communities that many Europeans were setting up in the American Midwest. Steinmetz found his way to America after school, but instead of a utopian community, he went to work for an electric streetcar company in Yonkers. General Electric absorbed the company and Steinmetz with it 4 years later. And Steinmetz's name has been linked to GE ever since. He did brilliant work there, made basic contributions to magnetic theory, to the mathematics of multiphase circuitry, and to lightning control. His 195 patents had a lot to do with GE's industrial dominance. But his relation with GE went beyond technical contributions. Steinmetz was nothing if not colorful. His brilliance was only matched by his ability to generate good newspaper copy. And GE used him shamelessly. Author John Jordan tells how GE exploited Steinmetz's pet alligators, his cigar smoking, his cactus raising, his mathematical genius. They even managed to turn his politics to their advantage. Steinmetz's politics never seemed to vary, yet I've always distrusted deeply held principles when they fail to get a person into trouble. He was flamboyantly socialistic. He wrote to Lenin just after the Russian Revolution, offering to help electrify Russia. Lenin declined Steinmetz's help, but sent him a signed picture. And Steinmetz proudly mounted it on the wall. Steinmetz saw the large industrial corporation as the agent of American socialist reform. Efficiency was his watchword. He would improve American life by letting the efficiency of big business serve workers' needs. Logic and centralization are twin themes in all Steinmetz's writings on the revision of society. I was a child in the next decade after Steinmetz's death. During those years, posters advocating technocracy dotted the American landscape. Technocracy, my father told me, aimed to make rational use of engineering to cure the Depression. I was only 8, and it was hard to understand my father's skepticism. Steinmetz lived in the childhood of modern industrial America. The political form of that America was much too complex to fit into his strange wedding of socialism and corporate capitalism. Steinmetz's socialism has long since been forgotten. What survives him is real accomplishment in the more straightforward world of engineering. I'm John Leinhard at the University of Houston, where we're interested in the way inventive minds work.
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6: From Feature Story News in Washington, I'm Kate Fisher. Iran's Revolutionary Guard has fired ballistic missiles at a U.S. military airbase in Jordan in what it called the second phase of its response to American strikes, as the ceasefire between Washington and Tehran rapidly unravels. U.S. President Donald Trump declared the truce to be over on Wednesday at the NATO summit in Ankara, warning that more strikes were likely and threatening to reinstate a naval blockade of Iranian ports. Iran's Foreign Ministry has denounced overnight American strikes on some 90 targets along the Iranian coastline as a gross war crime. From Washington, Jagruti Dave reports.
7: On the one hand, the president saying that the ceasefire is over, but he said the negotiators could continue, even though he described those negotiations as a waste of time. This mixed messaging could be a strategic ploy aimed at continuing to put pressure on the Iranians. But right now, it does look like the ceasefire is pretty much crumbling. And with that, the prospect of normalization of shipping through the Strait of Hormuz. Mediators at this point are also just scrambling to try to prevent any further escalations.
6: Meanwhile, the United Arab Emirates has announced plans to bypass the Strait of Hormuz altogether, expanding its Gulf of Oman ports and building new energy pipelines, a strategy driven by the near total shutdown of commercial shipping through the waterway. Gulf nations are on high alert, with residents in Qatar and Bahrain woken by emergency sirens and told to stay indoors as Iranian strikes targeted US military facilities in the region.
8: Qatar residents there are woken by emergency alerts overnight, instructing them to stay indoors, stay away from windows, glass-fronted buildings and open spaces. Those warnings were later lifted with a follow-up message saying normal activities could resume. But the Qatari Interior Ministry has since said that the security threat level is high and urged people to remain at home and in safe places.
6: Indian Prime Minister Narendra Modi and Australian Prime Minister Anthony Albanese have signed a landmark uranium supply agreement in Melbourne, enabling Australian exports to fuel India's civilian nuclear program. Ishan Garg reports from New Delhi.
9: And this is crucial for India because just last year in 2025, the Indian government set itself a very ambitious target of producing 100 gigawatts of clean energy using nuclear fuel. And this comes at a time when India has been pivoting hard towards sources of energy which are non-polluting, as it wants to decarbonize its industries, its power sector massively. And this is going to be hugely helpful for India, which wants to produce electricity using nuclear energy.
6: From Bureaus Worldwide, this is FSN.
10: With FSN Spotlight, I'm Simon Marks. Today, what to make of President Trump's paroxysm of anger towards Iran. Speaking at the NATO summit in Ankara on Wednesday, the US leader described the Iranian government as scum, cheats and liars, vicious and violent. He said the 14-point memorandum of understanding signed just 3 weeks ago with Iran was over, and he appeared to suggest a return to full-blown conflict is on the cards. Animating the president's anger, Iran's attacks on three commercial vessels in the Strait of Hormuz on Tuesday. But are we really on the brink of more war? Jim Townsend is a former Deputy Assistant Secretary of Defense in the Obama administration.
11: There's despair for sure, and there's frustration. He spouts off the top of his head and talks about the MOU is finished, et cetera, but he's told his people to keep talking. So he's going to threaten and bluster, and he's going to do some bombing and this kind of thing. But I think he's willing to let these talks continue because he doesn't have much of a choice. He might talk about finishing the job. I don't think he's got the gut to finish the job based on how much that would require in terms of boots on the ground and that type of thing. I think there is frustration and it is just some despair, but they're going to keep moving forward with these talks.
10: The president said he thought continuing negotiations would prove to be a waste of time, but as Mr. Townsend said there, he certainly didn't ban his top officials from pursuing them. With FSN Spotlight, I'm Simon Marks.
6: Our main news again. Iran's Revolutionary Guard has fired ballistic missiles at a US military base in Jordan as the ceasefire between Washington and Tehran rapidly unravels. The UAE has announced plans to bypass the Strait of Hormuz altogether as the near total shutdown of shipping through the waterway continues. And India and Australia have signed a landmark uranium supply agreement. That's the latest feature story news. Kate Fisher reporting.
12: A glimpse into the zoo after hours. 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
12: Sure, you've heard of night at the museum, but what happens when all the animals get tucked in? 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

0: Ada was one of the most popular performers of her era, particularly for her duets with Billy Murray and Len Spencer.
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5: Hi, this is Stephen Cherry for IEEE Spectrum's TechWise Conversations. The internet is taking over everything, but not all at the same pace. The music industry was very quickly transformed. Publishing, mail, retail, telephony. But when it comes to money, change comes much more slowly. I can remember using Citibank's online payment system sometime in the 1980s, using a 300 baud modem the bank gave out to customers who signed up for it. The Stanford Federal Credit Union was apparently the first bank to put all its services online back in 1994. The first internet bank, that's its name, I'm not sure if it was the first, was chartered in 1997, and PayPal was founded in 1998. There are now lots of ways to do online banking, and the traditional banks have in many cases caught up, but new services keep coming along anyway. One of them is Simple. Yes, that's its name. It even has the domain simple.com, and it already has 20,000 customers. My guest today is the director of engineering at Simple. Does your bank have a director of engineering? Brian Merritt, where he manages a 20-plus person engineering team. He previously worked at Topsy Labs, which is a search engine for social networks. He joins us by phone from the company headquarters in Portland. Brian, welcome to the podcast.
6: Thanks, Stephen. It's great to be with you.
5: So what are some of the nouveau services that Simple provides that banks ordinarily don't?
6: You can search, you can categorize, you have tools similar to those that Mint offers, and that gives you greater insight into your finances. In addition, we provide a mobile application that allows you to do most of the same things that you can do on the web.
5: So is it fair to say that, instead of a simple bank statement, I would be looking at something more like a spreadsheet that can be really manipulated and sliced and diced and categorized and labeled and stuff?
6: I think that's one way to think of it. You know, we do provide traditional statements. You can download them and print them out. We also provide many different ways to explore your transactions dynamically via our web and mobile apps. But we also provide a way to export your data, actually multiple ways, including to a spreadsheet format. But we also allow you to export your data as a JSON format, which is a format used in programming to build applications around data. So if you're a programmer, you can build whatever tools you can imagine. If you're someone who's more comfortable using Excel, you can export data in that format. If you'd rather just explore the data via our web or mobile application, you can do that. The bottom line is that we try to give every possible opportunity to our customers to have the greatest possible insight into their data and to use their data the way they want to because it's theirs.
5: You also have almost none of the traditional banking fees, fees for checking, for overdrafts, and so on. Don't you want to make money?
6: So while we don't have many fees, we do have revenue streams, and we can talk about that. But our relationship to fees is that we sometimes do have to charge them because there are certain things that cost us money. For example, an international wire transfer costs us $25. We pass that cost on transparently to our customer, but we'll never make a profit off of fees.
5: Yeah. So I gather there are two main ways in which Simple does make money. So when customers use their debit cards, there are fees that are paid by the merchant, and Simple gets a cut of those. And then I guess like any other bank or savings and loan, the deposited money is invested in loans that also generate income. So are those sources enough to keep you profitable? Are you profitable?
6: We are not profitable at this point. As a startup, we are focused on building our business and investing our business, rather than focused on trying to drive to profit. So we certainly believe our model will be profitable. That will enable us to create the sustainable business. However, we don't look for sources of revenue that other banks do. So like I said, we will never profit off of fees. So we have given up that revenue stream that makes up sometimes 50% or more of the revenue that other banks make. We do make money off of interchange, which you mentioned is the percentage of each card swipe transaction that gets spread around between the card network and the issuing bank and the acquiring bank. And we do make money, along with our partner bank, Bancorp Bank, on the interest earned on loans from customer deposits, which is the most traditional revenue stream of banks going back decades.
5: Well, the deposits with Simple are insured like a bank's because they are insured with a bank, Bancorp. And maybe we can just get out of the way the other thing that I think makes people nervous in this context. How secure is online banking in general, not just yours?
6: So we believe that online banking is as secure or more secure than banking in the real world. Something to think about is that when you give a check to somebody, they have your account number and routing number. They can use that in various ways to commit fraud. When you give your debit card to somebody, they have the number right in front of them. They can write it down and use it to commit fraud. These things happen all the time. So we think that banking online is safe, and the fact of the matter is that billions of dollars are being moved through banking websites, merchant websites, you name it, all over the internet.
5: So you're the director of engineering, and I guess in some ways the heart of Simple is its website and apps and other software. And I gather that software development at Simple is a little bit more like it is at, say, Facebook or some other startup than what a traditional bank would do.
6: That's correct. You know, we are not a bank. We're better than a bank. One of the ways that we're better than a bank is that we take a startup approach to developing our technology and our customer experience, rather than having to focus on the many different concerns that traditional banks have and trying to support the legacy technology that all banks have. So we iterate very quickly. We use the most modern best practices that are used by other startups, companies like Facebook and Google and so on, which are exemplars in the industry. And we think that enables us to provide a better experience for our customers by adding more features more often, by fixing problems more quickly, and to be honest, just by doing it better.
5: So last year we had a podcast about some economic research that took financial data generated by smartphone users of a service called PageOnce. Do you do any data mining of transactions, and could that be a way of providing added service to customers?
6: We are huge believers in data. In fact, our CEO is a big data guy. So at every point of our company, everything we do, we're always collecting as much data as possible. And we use that data in many, many different ways. So as you said, there's a lot of data associated with customer transactions. One of the things that's interesting, actually, is that all banks get an enormous amount of data over the card network. Visa sends many fields of data each time you do a transaction. But most people are familiar with what their transactions look like on traditional banks, where there's lots of numbers and the names of the merchants are sort of confusing sometimes. And the other thing that's interesting about that is there's just tons of data that's not displayed. So we do our best to use all of the data to do everything we can to display as much about a transaction to our customer, obviously not some of the technical data that's not meaningful. But that's one way where we're using data generated by the card network that is accessible to all banks or all card issuers to provide a better experience. But then there's the data that we're generating internally. We collect data for mobile application usage, web application usage, all of the contacts our customer has with our customer relations team, you name it, everywhere. And we're constantly using that data to see how we can provide a better experience, see how our customers are using our tools, understand who our customers are. And that's one of those differentiations I mentioned in terms of being more of a startup in our approach to technology than a bank. Banks certainly have plenty of data, but they don't normally have the tools and the team that can use that data to the best advantage.
5: There are a lot of ways to pay bills right now. There are specific bill-paying services, PayTrust, Pay My Bills. I mentioned Page once. Google and Microsoft both want to enter this market. Is there room for Simple among all these others?
6: We absolutely think there is room for Simple. You know, one thing to keep in mind is that the banking marketplace is extremely large. One way to think about it is that pretty much every person 18 or over in this country has some type of banking relationship. That's a really big market. Every customer is different, and every customer has different needs. We think that the payment space has not solidified around any particular set of solutions for modern payments, mobile payments, and so on. And we think that's a huge opportunity for us because we have plenty of ideas and plenty of plans and things already in the works to provide more unique payment experiences, better ways of paying people, paying merchants, and so on.
5: There's also Mint, which was created by Intuit, the company that makes Quicken, and you actually mentioned it before. How are Simple and Mint different?
6: Mint was one of the first companies that enabled you to gain better insight into your finances. In their case, they used an approach where they were not a bank or a bank replacement, but they enabled you to collect all of your information from a variety of financial institutions and see it all in one place, explore it, and so on. And we think there's a lot of value in the approach to the extent that it allows banking customers to understand their finances better in some cases. But we are very different than Mint in that we are a bank replacement. You know, Mint makes its revenue by working with vendors that want to sell products to customers. So that incentive for them to use your data to essentially show you ads is really different than what we're doing. We do have revenue streams, as we talked about before, but we're not showing you ads. We're not trying to sell you products.
5: Yeah, there's obviously some big pluses once you limit yourself to a single account that you can look at in this way with additional insight. I guess there's also a downside, too. I mean, Brian, if I sign up with a new way to buy movie tickets online, the worst that happens is that I'm out $20 and I don't see the movie. You're asking people to send you their paycheck or their entire savings. How do you develop that kind of trust as a startup?
6: We can go back to reiterate that the money is stored in an FDIC-insured interest-bearing account at our partner bank, the Bancorp Bank. What that means is that your money is just as safe with Simple as it is with any other FDIC-insured bank in the country. We think that we can provide not only a safe experience to keep your money secure, but also a better experience because we don't have to focus on the many, many things that traditional banks have to do in order to meet regulation, regulatory requirements, compliance requirements, and so on and so forth. Certainly, those are very important things. FDIC insurance was the only thing that provided safety and security to many banking customers during the recent financial crisis. We all learned that no matter how large a bank is, it's not necessarily secure or solvent. The biggest banks had to be supported by the federal government in order to stay in business. The bottom line is when customers are confused about their finances, they are not able to make the best decisions. We think that traditional banks are incentivized to keep their customers confused. So we provide all the tools that we can to keep customers as close to their money, as close to their spending habits, saving habits as they can be, and to have the best understanding of how they can make the best decisions.
5: Well, Brian, if there's anything that needed reinventing, it's the traditional and expensive checking account. So good luck to you and to Simple, and thanks for joining us today.
6: Well, thank you very much, Stephen. I really enjoyed being here, and take care.
5: We've been speaking with software engineer Brian Merritt about Simple, a website that does a lot of what a traditional bank does and helps you manage your money as well. For IEEE Spectrum's TechWise Conversations, I'm Stephen Cherry.
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8: 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New discoveries in China suggest a Western inspiration for the terracotta warriors. Soil salinity now seems less likely to account for the demise of the ancestral Puebloans. An ancient Greek burial now looks Minoan. And whole cannabis plants in a grave in northwest China indicate local cultivation nearly 3,000 years ago. The audio news team would like to thank our friends for helping us continue this show without a break for 15 years. 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And please help us now spread the word about the fundraising campaign on Indiegogo.com to support our plan to film the latest expedition in search of Amelia Earhart. October 19 is the deadline for us to meet our goal so we can make the film Amelia, Where Are You? Just search for that title on Indiegogo. And now here's Laura Pettigrew with the audio news from Archaeologica. We hope you find this to be a valuable part of your day.
7: Welcome to the audio news from Archaeologica. I'm Laura Pettigrew, and these are the headlines in archaeological and historical news from October 9th to the 15th, 2016. Our first story comes from China, where new findings suggest contact between China and the West occurred more than 1,500 years before the arrival of European explorer Marco Polo. Archaeologists working at the tomb of the first emperor near today's Xi'an believe inspiration for the famous terracotta army may have originated in ancient Greece. If this is true, ancient Greeks may have trained local artisans there sometime during the 3rd century BC. Marco Polo's journey to China in the 13th century AD was the first to be well documented in the Western world. However, Chinese historians recorded much earlier visits by people believed to be emissaries from the Roman Empire during the 2nd and 3rd centuries AD. According to senior archaeologist Li Shuzhen from the Emperor Qin Shi Huang's Mausoleum Site Museum, the new findings provide evidence that close contact existed between China and the West before the formal opening of the Silk Road. The BBC reported on this new study, which found European-specific mitochondrial DNA at sites in China's westernmost Xinjiang province. Researchers believe new evidence points to a settlement of Europeans established sometime during the reign of the first emperor. Farmers first discovered the 8,000 terracotta figures buried less than a mile from the tomb of China's first emperor Qin Shi Huang in 1974. However, local artisans had no tradition of building life-size statues in China before the creation of the tomb. Earlier statues were simple figurines about 20 centimeters high. To explain such an enormous change in skill and style over a relatively short period of time, Dr. Shuzhen believes that artistic and technological influences came from outside China. Some archaeologists now think the craftsmen and women who created the terracotta army, as well as a series of bronze sculptures found at the site, were inspired by ancient Greek sculptures and art. According to Lucas Nickel, a professor from the University of Vienna, a group of statues depicting circus acrobats recently found at the first emperor's tomb supports this proposal. Nickel believes the arrival of Greek statues in Central Asia during the 3rd century BC, the century following Alexander the Great, later influenced the stylistic preferences of the first emperor. Recent excavations at the tomb site also found that the first emperor's tomb complex is much bigger than first thought, possibly 200 times bigger than Egypt's Valley of the Kings. Researchers also found the mutilated remains of women who they believe were high-ranking concubines of the first emperor, and the skull of a man with a crossbow bolt embedded in it. The skull is believed to have belonged to the first emperor's eldest son, thought to have been killed along with others during a power struggle after the emperor's death. The ruins of Chaco Canyon are one of the biggest and most recognizable remnants of the ancestral Puebloans in the American Southwest. As with other ancestral Puebloan settlements, archaeologists are still learning about their abandonment. One theory holds that the ancient farmers inadvertently increased salinity levels in the local soil, which eventually limited the cultivation of maize. However, a new study says high levels of certain salts actually were the secret ingredient that allowed the ancestral Puebloans to have agricultural success. The science website LaboratoryEquipment.com brings us this week's story. A University of Cincinnati team proposes in a paper in the Journal of Archaeological Science that the calcium sulfate mixture found deep in the soil commingled with volcanic minerals to create a fertile medium for the staple crop. According to Kenneth Tankersley, lead author on the study refutes salt pollution as a cause for the abandonment of Chaco Canyon and other ancestral Puebloan communities. The research has led to new ideas about water management, salinity, and salt contamination that may change the way archaeologists think about agriculture in the Southwest. Previous analyses of the soil around the Chaco settlement found potentially harmful levels of salts, but they examined soil only from the site's surface. The researchers on the current project dug deeper into Chaco's farming fields for their analysis. The 1,000-year-old sediments held a combination of water and salt compounds, which provided an excellent growing medium for corn cultivation. Harsh chloride salts can indeed be harmful to plants such as maize. According to Tankersley, an associate professor of anthropology and geology at the University of Cincinnati, not all salts are chloride compounds, nor are they all harmful to plants. The Chaco inhabitants derived runoff from melting snow into local arroyos and seasonal washes. Researchers believe those man-made pools created an efficient irrigation system and reliable water source. This still leaves potential explanations for the disappearance of the Chaco people shrouded in mystery. The ancestral Puebloans were a regional power in the American Southwest from approximately AD 800 to 1200. Macaw skeletons found at Chaco archaeological sites point to a trade network reaching into Central America contemporary with the Toltecs and the Maya. A recent architectural analysis also found that the timber in ancestral Puebloan structures came from regional trading with societies in the surrounding mountains. However, archaeological evidence from human remains suggests that as early as AD 800, some form of ethnic cleansing may have occurred at Colorado's Sacred Ridge site. The final fall came in the 13th century AD, when the ancestral Puebloans rapidly declined and gradually migrated southeast to the Rio Grande Valley from the Four Corners region. The New York Times issued an update to a previous story about a trove of rings and gemstones found last year in the grave of an ancient Greek warrior. Archaeologists now believe these were possessions from his own Minoan culture, not loot from the nearby island of Crete. The gold rings were insignia of the powerful elite class who ruled the local inhabitants of Pylos, the town on Greece's southwestern coast where the grave was found. The grave throws light on the extension of the Minoan culture of Crete to southern mainland Greece, where it

0: WIZULP Newark.
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2: 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They include groceries, grilling essentials, beverages, outdoor items, and seasonal merchandise. The retailer says shoppers can expect lower prices on everyday necessities and summer favorites. The Department of Veterans Affairs is warning veterans about a new postcard scam falsely promising extra VA benefits through a fake veteran savings program. The fraudulent mailers use high-pressure tactics to persuade recipients to call scammers who then seek Social Security numbers. Greenwise organic frozen blueberries, sold exclusively at Publix stores in 8 states, have been recalled after being linked to 12 confirmed E. coli illnesses. Consumers are urged to stop eating the affected blueberries and either discard them or return them for a full refund. I'm Mark Huffman. Learn more at consumeraffairs.com.
3: This is Bird Note. When a northern saw-whet owl spreads its wings, many birds can see something our human eyes can't. The owl's flight feathers glow. It's invisible to humans without the help of an ultraviolet blacklight, which reveals a bright magenta color. Producing this otherworldly light is a trait called photoluminescence. While some bird feathers simply reflect UV light, photoluminescence involves special pigments or structures in the feathers that absorb UV and then release light of their own, often in a different color. Some cases of luminous feathers have an apparent purpose. For example, parakeets called budgerigars have glowing feathers on their crowns and cheeks that may help them stand out to mates. Over 50 species of parrots, as well as some toucans, have similar gleaming ornaments. But for other birds, such as owls, we still don't have a good idea for the reason behind the glow. The luminous owl wings do have a specific use for biologists, though. Scientists realized that they could estimate an owl's age based on the pattern of luminescent color on the wings, which changes predictably as birds grow and replace their feathers. It's a practical application of a beautiful mystery. For Bird Note, I'm Ariana Rimmel. Bird Note is grateful to the many contributions of Dr. Gordon Oriens and for his ongoing support of the show.
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6: Texas is a land of stories. This is one of them. When Tony Romo joined the Dallas Cowboys back in 2003, some people confused his name with that of Tony Roma's, the restaurant chain. They thought maybe Tony Romo was related to the Tony Roma's family, perhaps heir to the Baby Back Ribs fortune, even though there was an important one letter of difference at the end of the names. No, there is no relationship between Tony Romo and Tony Roma's, but there is quite a deep connection between the Dallas Cowboys and Tony Roma's that few people know about. In 1976, the Dallas Cowboys played the Pittsburgh Steelers in Super Bowl X in Miami. After the game, Clint Murchison Jr., owner and founder of the Dallas Cowboys, went out to dine at the only Tony Roma's restaurant in existence at the time. It was in North Miami. He was so impressed with the ribs and the coleslaw that in legendary Texas style, he said, "I like this restaurant. I think I'll buy it, move it to Texas." These quick draw decisions were not

0: unusual with Murchison. He was once forced to spend a good deal of time with bankers in New York City. He was frustrated because he couldn't get a decent bowl of chili or a good smoked brisket. So he just did the only rational thing a Texan could do. He opened his own restaurant right there in Manhattan. He called it the Dallas Cowboy. Back to Tony Roma's. Clint Murchison couldn't buy the original Tony Roma's because the family wouldn't sell it, but he did buy the franchise rights. Within just a few years, there were Tony Roma's all over. There was one in Manhattan, giving Clint a second place to get food he liked when he was stranded in New York. There was one in Hollywood, one in Dallas, and the headquarters was moved to Dallas, where it remains to this day. Clint Murchison Jr. started two great franchises in his life. The Dallas Cowboys, which is recognized as the most valuable NFL team of all at $2.3 billion, and Tony Roma's, which has gross sales of about $300 million a year. That's a lot of ribs, y'all. Just as the Cowboys are known worldwide, Tony Roma's is too. 200 restaurants on 6 continents. You can eat at Tony Roma's in Madrid, in Tokyo, in Bangkok, in Lima, in Dubai, or Dallas, where there are 24 to choose from. Yes, Clint Murchison Jr. gave us the sacred tradition of watching football on Sunday afternoon, and he gave us the food to watch it with, too. Mighty fine man. Tony Romo may have no official relationship with Tony Roma's, but I think he should buy one so that we can say, I'm going to Tony Romo's Tony Roma's. That would be hard to say three times real fast, which I'm sure you're going to try as soon as we finish up here. I'm W.F. Strong. These are stories from Texas. Some of them are true.
1: Astronomers working with the Spitzer Space Telescope have recently had some rather strange observations of a young star. Something appears to be pushing around a large clump of material that is in orbit of this star. And it's moving fast enough to make a difference in observations along a 5-month period. And these observations have given the team working with the Spitzer Space Telescope a rare new look into the early stages of planetary formation. Hello, I'm Mark Helou.
2: The Spitzer Space Telescope podcast is part of a series highlighting recent discoveries in infrared astronomy. It's produced by NASA's Spitzer Science Center at the California Institute of Technology in Pasadena. The Spitzer mission is managed by NASA's Jet Propulsion Laboratory.
1: Astronomers know that after a star has been born, it still retains a large amount of dust, gas, and sometimes larger pieces of debris that remain in orbit. Over a period of time, typically measured in millions of years, these materials flatten out into a large pancake-like disk, and then clump together, forming larger and larger bodies. Over time, full-sized planets form, and a more mature and stable planetary system settles in, much like our own solar system. The predominant theory of planet formation is based on the idea that once a star and its orbiting dust clouds have settled, the gas and dust and debris begin a snowball effect, slowly gathering up more and more material through orbits, eventually creating large enough bodies that carve out paths of the gas and debris. Over time, most of this material will get picked up by the forming planets, but sometimes a ring of debris is left behind, much like the asteroid belt in our own solar system. Before the launch of the Spitzer Space Telescope in 2003, there were only a handful of stars that were known to have these forming planetary disks around them. But with Spitzer's infrared vision, dozens more of these transitional systems have been found around our Milky Way galaxy. The Spitzer Space Telescope has been able to look in on these forming planetary systems, and scientists are able to determine how far along in the development process the planets are by measuring the amount of light being reflected by the system. James Muzerol and his team at the Space Telescope Science Institute in Baltimore, Maryland, began their examination of these existing transitional disks when they started to take a closer look at the LRLL-31 star system, spending almost 5 months observing their stunning astronomical find. While observing the LRLL-31 system over a 5-month period, Muzerol and his research team had the opportunity to see a peculiar facet in the planetary development of this star system. Results from their observing showed some very unexpected behavior of reflected light, oftentimes showing large differences in observations over as little time as a week. The observations have been showing light reflecting from the inner region of the star's disk, changing predominantly at a bi-weekly rate. James Musserol is the first author on a paper recently published on these exciting new observations. We don't know if planets have formed or will form, but we are gaining a better understanding of the properties and dynamics of the fine dust that could either become or indirectly shape a planet. This is a unique, real-time glimpse into the lengthy process of planet building. One explanation to these wild results is that some object, maybe an already developed planet or even a nearby star, is exerting some extreme gravitational forces onto the disk material. These forces are causing waves and large lumps in the planetary material as it orbits the star. This companion object that Musserol and his team believe is orbiting the star is theorized to be much closer in distance to the star than our planet Earth is to our own sun, possibly a tenth of the distance. The distance also explains the speed at which the object must be traveling, which is also why the astronomers are able to view the changes around this star in such a small time scale. The astronomical team at the Space Telescope Science Institute in Baltimore, Maryland, will continue to follow up their breakthrough discovery with ground-based telescopes in order to get a better look at the companion object in orbit and to see how the disks are forming. The Spitzer Space Telescope will continue to peer in on LRLL-31 to help keep track of changes in the star system. For the Spitzer Science Center, I'm Mark Helou.
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3: Thank you very much for listening to Radio Newark. I'm grateful for your interest and hope that you enjoy the station very much. 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Have a great day.

0: Today is July 9th on Tidbits in Time, a sporting day. Stay with me to hear about the man who revolutionized web browsing. We'll take you to a congressional hearing, visit a dangerous animal event in Spain, and remember a stirring oration. All that plus, we'll take a look at the breaking of a swimming record long before Michael Phelps was born. It's going to be a great Tidbits in Time episode. You won't want to miss it, so stick around. July 9th, 1971 saw the birth of Mark Lowell Andreessen in Cedar Falls, Iowa. He wrote the code for Mosaic, which became Netscape, and launched the web browser wars. Prior to this, the Internet was a clunky, hard-to-navigate series of protocols like email, Usenet, FTP, and instead of visual, it was all command-line typing. The innovation of browsing the World Wide Web revolutionized the Internet, paving the way for it to change our lives. It was July 9, 1987 that during a nationally televised congressional hearing on the Iran-Contra affair questioning of Lieutenant Colonel Oliver Lawrence North, his lawyer Brendan Sullivan objected to a complex hypothetical question. The chairman tried to get Colonel North to make his own objections and not rely on his lawyer. Brendan Sullivan gave the best answer any lawyer has ever made to that tactic, saying, "I'm not a potted plant. I'm here as a lawyer. That's my job." It's July 9th, and in a normal year, we'd be in the midst of the annual running of the bulls in Spain. They do one run per day for 8 runs, sometimes attracting 1 million spectators. Each morning at 8, 6 bulls and 9 steers are released after giving the runners a 1.5 minute head start. The bulls can run at about 35 miles an hour, which is much faster than you can run. The human world record is only about 20. It was on July 9, 1896 that William Jennings Bryan delivered his Cross of Gold speech and changed the course of American history. He was a powerful orator who earned a spectacular amount of money speaking to thousands of groups, ranging from 200 people to 15,000, with no audio equipment. Running thrice, he never won the presidency. Bryan was also well known as one of the lawyers in the Scopes trial, and he died a mere 5 days afterward. July 9, 1922, Johnny Weissmuller smashed the world record in the 100-meter freestyle, swimming it in 58.6 seconds. He'd go on to win the gold in that event at the 1924 Olympics in Paris and dominate again 4 years later in Amsterdam. His success is even more amazing when you consider that Johnny contracted polio at age 9 and swimming is what helped him recover. He became a celebrity, famously playing Tarzan in the movies. For your very own email print version of Tidbits in Time, showing up every day for free in your inbox, just send a request to adrian@tidbitsintime.com. That's adrian@tidbitsintime.com. For Tidbits in Time, this has been Gene Vann.
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3: Time now for this week's news chat, and I'm joined in the studio by Lizzie Gibney, senior reporter for the physical sciences here at Nature. Hi, Lizzie.
4: Hi, Adam.
3: Now, first up, a story that is probably quite close to your heart. It's a particle physics story, and there are plans to build a particle accelerator. Well, firstly, what's wrong with the LHC?
4: The LHC is great, but at some point we are going to want to move on to something that will be a follow-up. So you could have greater energies that you could collide particles together with, or you might have a different type of machine that collides different kinds of particles. So physicists are looking to the future, to say 2030 and beyond, to when we've used the LHC for everything we can already use it for and we need something else.
3: So in this specific case, it's to do something a bit different to what the LHC does.
4: Exactly. So it'd still be colliding particles, but instead of being a massive ring that collides protons, which contain quarks, this would be a linear collider, and it would be smashing together electrons and positrons. So that's the antimatter version of electrons. So it's a much cleaner kind of collision, and you'd be making much more precise studies. And so Japan actually pitched effectively to host this facility, which is known as the ILC, the International Linear Collider, in 2012, just after the discovery of the Higgs boson.
3: So that's the plan for this collider. But as I understand, that plan's been somewhat scaled back lately.
4: That's right. So for decades now, for 25, 30 years maybe, this collider has been on the table as the most likely follow-up to the LHC. But of course, throughout that whole period, most people expected that the LHC would be finding more particles. Obviously, it very famously found the Higgs boson that endows other particles with mass in 2012. But since then, it hasn't found anything else, despite working amazingly well. So the question is, how much do we need a new collider? And what exactly should it be looking for? So the plan was always to build around a 30-kilometre linear collider and to go up to energies of around 500 gigaelectron volts. And now what physicists are talking about is a plan to just rein that in, because it's very expensive. It's going to be about $10 billion. And the thing is, at the moment, we don't actually know that it would be exploring any new particles because we haven't found any. So the proposal is to make it a little bit cheaper, which might make it a bit more palatable, although, to be honest, it's still probably going to be quite a hard sell. But in doing that, you would also have a slightly different physics case. So you'd still be able to study the Higgs, which is one of the main things it would do, but you would no longer be able to study the top quark, which is the heaviest quark particle.
3: If it's scaled back in this way and it's only really designed to be studying the Higgs, is it still worth doing?
4: Physicists would say yes, of course. The Higgs boson was discovered really very recently, and it's only been studied at the LHC. So there is a very strong case for doing it. Undoubtedly, the case would be much stronger if we had whole new particles that we were probing.
3: Our second story today is a UK science policy story, and the UK has a new science advisor.
4: Yes, so we have a bunch of science advisors, but this is the government's chief scientific advisor. So this is the person who gives science advice to the Prime Minister and to the Cabinet, so the most senior decision-making body, and generally ensures as much as possible that government is making good use of science and of evidence.
3: And who are they?
4: So this is a person called Patrick Vallance. So he has come from GlaxoSmithKline, so from the pharmaceutical industry. He did have a career in universities before that, so he's not purely from the industrial sector, because I'm sure that would probably rile some university scientists. And yes, he'll be starting in April next year.
3: Always a very important role for looking at what's happening in science and research across the UK. But of course, right now, it's especially important.
4: Absolutely. So there's this funny little thing you may have heard of called Brexit. And it's an enormous undertaking for the government. A huge number of regulations and laws are going to have to be rewritten. And a lot of these touch upon science policy, whether that be in the nuclear industry. And then there are also many, many environmental laws. And generally, it's across the board that there are impacts on science, and there are places where we need really good evidence informing what the UK should do when it rewrites these laws and regulations. So it definitely seems to be the case that the role of chief scientific advisor in this way is going to be even more important than ever.
3: Considering all that's going on, what's the opinion of Patrick Vallance? What's the response to his appointment?
4: The response is pretty good. He's a little bit of an unknown quantity, perhaps because he does come from industry. So nobody really knows whether he's going to have any big passion projects. So I think people will be looking at what he does first with great interest.
3: Let's move on to our third and final story for this week, and it's the story of one very special mouse named Eve. Why is Eve so special?
4: So Eve is a mouse who was born at the Jackson Laboratory in the States, and she and her partner, Adam, are the parents of a huge number of mice who are of a very popular strain who are used in biomedical research. And Eve is a lucky mouse in that she's getting her genome reconstructed.
3: I have to say I'm a little offended that they chose to reconstruct the genome of Eve and not Adam, but putting that aside for the moment, why are they interested in Eve's genome?
4: So generally when you're using mice in biomedical research, you want to keep them as genetically similar as possible. But of course, if you use subsequent generations, there are going to be mutations. And every generation, about somewhere between 10 and 30 new mutations pop up, and they keep being passed down. And they call that genetic drift. Now, the point is, when you have these changes, they can have physiological effects that actually affect experiments. So they've shown that, for instance, some substrains of this popular strain of mice have very different tastes in alcohol. Some have quite different immune system responses. And of course, that can really affect the experiments that you're doing. So what they're trying to do here is to construct the genome of Eve so they have something that they can compare their strains to. So then you can figure out what the differences are with the strain you're using, and you can compensate for them.
3: So does this then fix the problem for all lab mice that we have, or is it just some kind of specific set?
4: This is a specific set. So Adam and Eve were mice who lived at this lab in 2005, and the researchers there realised the potential for this problem of genetic drift, and so they froze dozens or hundreds even of the embryos of the grandchildren of these mice, and every 5 years they restart the strain, but you're always going to get this drift. So that lab has come up with a particular way of not solving but slowing the problem. But of course, different strains at different labs developed by different firms will have genetic drift in different ways.
3: Well, even so, good for all those labs that are using the descendants of Eve in their experiments. But how good is it? How big a difference is genetic drift having?
4: So it's really hard to actually figure out exactly what kind of an impact it's having. Probably a significant one, but the awareness is pretty low within labs how much drift they might have in their mice and how much they probably do need to compensate for it. So it might be that experiments or entire research programs are wasted when people think they're using identical mice and actually they are genetically diverged. But at the moment, we don't really know.
3: Lizzie, thanks for that update. For more on those three news stories, head to nature.com/news.
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3: And I'm Adam Levy. 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
7: Welcome to the Science Update Podcast. I'm Bob Hirshon, and this is the podcast for February 23rd, 2007. This week, we're going to bring you some fascinating stories from the annual meeting of our organization, the American Association for the Advancement of Science. Scientists from around the world gathered in San Francisco to share their latest research and discuss the implications for society. First, for people who've never experienced it, drug addiction may seem like a foreign state of mind. But a researcher presenting at the meeting said addiction may be more familiar than people realize. Chelsea Walls here with a story.
8: If you want to know what it's like to be addicted to cocaine, you might imagine being really, really hungry. That's according to neuroscientist Nora Volkov, director of the National Institute on Drug Abuse. She found that the brains of cocaine addicts release the pleasure chemical dopamine when exposed to drug cues, like images of people using drugs or drug paraphernalia. She says that's the same thing that happens in the brains of food-deprived people exposed to food cues.
9: What drugs are doing are taking advantage of circuits that are there for very specific purpose. The circuits that get tapped by drugs are those circuits that are there in order for us to survive as individuals, those circuits that will ensure that we will do behaviors that are indispensable, such as eating,
8: And she says that's why addicts can't resist the urge to get high any more than a starving person could resist the urge to eat.
7: Thanks, Chelsea. A new kind of therapy may fight viruses and other causes of disease by silencing their genes. The key ingredient is small interfering RNA, a molecule that can block specific genes from making proteins. Judy Lieberman of Harvard Medical School said such drugs would have broad potential.
10: Since the machinery for RNA interference exists in all cells, this natural pathway can be used to silence any gene that might be involved in disease.
7: In animal studies, Lieberman's team found a way to get interfering RNA into infected cells without affecting healthy cells. Now, she and her colleagues are working on RNA therapies for a respiratory virus, pandemic flu, and even high cholesterol. Next, Justin Warner tells us why the best math students choke on exams.
11: The best math students are also the most susceptible to choking under pressure. This according to the work of University of Chicago psychologist Sian Bylock. Her team has found that top math students rely on their superior working memory to solve complex problems. But average students often fall back on less accurate shortcuts like estimation.
12: Under pressure, however, our higher working memory individuals didn't continue with the complex algorithm. They actually switched to the shortcut. So their performance looked like the low working memory individuals under pressure, and now we have some idea why this is the case.
11: Yet the pressure didn't affect either group's ability to use the shortcuts. This and other evidence suggests that pressure specifically sabotages working memory, the very thing that separates highly skilled math students from their peers.
12: And to the extent that pressure impacts the best and the brightest and brings them down to a level of those who are less likely to perform optimally, essentially what we're showing is the pressure situation is reducing the diagnostic ability of the test. So I think it really gives reason to take pause in terms of just using numbers as a way to diagnose whether a student's going to succeed at the next level.
11: Instead, Bylock suggests that institutions judge candidates on as much information as possible, especially their performance in less intense situations.
7: Thanks, Justin. New research shows that a class of common pollutants causes lab animals to gain weight, raising questions about whether they're contributing to growing obesity rates in people. The pollutants are organotins, and they're used in plastics, wood preservatives, fungicides, and other products. In several experiments, biologist Bruce Blumberg of the University of California, Irvine, has found the chemicals cause weight gain in mice and frogs.
13: Obesity is an extremely complex disorder, and there are many factors. So there are factors related to the genetics of the individual involved. There are factors related to environment, from chemicals, exposure, to the amount of exercise, to the kind of diet that people have. So there are many, many factors that are involved, but this is one risk factor which we haven't heard much about yet.
7: He says more data is needed to find out just how big a risk these and similar pollutants might present. Finally, an economist at the meeting reported that in America, all immigrants are not given equal opportunities, at least when it comes to their wages. Chelsea has this story.
8: New immigrants face lower wages if they're darker skinned and shorter than other immigrants. That's according to new research by economist Joni Hirsch of Vanderbilt University. She compared data on over 2,000 legal immigrants from the New Immigrant Survey and found a difference in wages even after ruling out everything but height and color, including education, profession, birth country, and race.
14: If you take two immigrants that are otherwise the same, where the only difference between them is their skin color, the darker skinned person will earn 8 to 15% less than the lighter skin. The one who is 1 inch taller than the other will earn 1% higher wages.
8: She says color biases and height advantages have been found among other groups, but the color bias that new immigrants face is particularly strong.
7: Thanks, Chelsea. And thanks to David Schwan and G. Schwan of San Jose, California, Mae Markaida of San Francisco, Sarah Thaler of Sunnyvale, California, and all the other folks who stopped by and said hi and claimed their free mugs at AAAS Family Science Days. We love meeting with you, and we'll start working on answering your science questions right away. If you're sorry you missed all the excitement, consider coming next year when the meeting's in Boston from February 14th to the 18th. And if you'd like to learn more about what happened at this year's meeting, check out news.aaas.org. 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Well, that's all for this week. Next time, we'll talk about some super bright white beetles and how they might improve lighting technology. And we'll answer a listener's question about the brain. Thanks for listening. I'm Bob Hirshon for AAAS.
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15: This is the World Industrial News for Wednesday, July 8th. Brought to you by Industrial Info Resources of Sugarland, Texas. This week, artificial intelligence developer Anthropic signed a deal with Tara Wolf, a Bitcoin miner transitioning into AI data centers, to lease data center infrastructure in Hawesville, Kentucky, about 75 miles southwest of Louisville. Industrial Info Resources data show that Tara Wolf plans to spend more than $2 billion to renovate a former Century aluminum smelter in Hawesville into a cutting-edge data center facility, supporting more than 400 megawatts of IT load. The growing need for natural gas across the U.S., fueled by demand for both domestic power generation and exports for liquefied natural gas, is leading to the build-out of pipelines in some of the biggest markets for fossil fuel development. Industrial Info Resources is tracking about $15 billion worth of U.S.-based oil and gas pipeline projects that are set to begin construction before the end of September, more than 70% of which is attributed to natural gas pipelines. It's a good time to be a major semiconductor manufacturer. Companies such as Intel, Taiwan Semiconductor Manufacturing, and Micron Technology are pouring hundreds of billions of dollars into the development and expansions of semiconductor fabrication facilities, or fabs. Government subsidies are rolling in to encourage domestic chip development, something very much seen in the latest blockbuster semiconductor project to kick off. This is Micron Technology's $930 billion expansion of its semiconductor fab in Hiroshima Prefecture, Japan, which the Japanese government is supporting with up to approximately $3 billion. Expanding energy corridors at home, Canadian Prime Minister Mark Carney notched another economic victory by starting free trade negotiations with the government of Turkey. The UK's first major hydropower projects in 40 years have moved closer to becoming a reality after the country's energy regulator, Ofgem, selected three large-scale Scottish projects for potential funding support. The projects have a combined generating capacity of 3,600 megawatts, enough to power millions of homes. For details on these and other breaking news, read the full stories at industrialinfo.com. I'm Christine Ramos, reporting for Industrial Info News.

0: The 90 Second Naturalist.
1: Hi there, I'm Thane Maynard. When you see a flying fish, chances are, given its large wing fins, that your first assumption would be that it's a bird. Once they take to the air, they can flap and glide for nearly 200 meters, the length of about two football fields. There are about 40 species of flying fish, and with speciation comes morphological differences. The two-wingers variety have two well-built pectoral or side fins that provide them with lift that they need to fly. On the other hand, the four-wingers not only use their strong pectoral fins, but also tap into the power of their pelvic or bottom fins. However, the fin that makes the real difference is the tail, which is similar to a rudder on a boat, and it helps steer the flying fish during flight. How they remain in the air can be understood by looking at their anatomy. Flying fish have a rigid frame, streamlined bodies, a reinforced spinal cord, a large cumulative fin surface area, and lower body weight. These are all characteristics that allow the fish to stay in flight due to drag reduction, something that airplane gliders based their design on in the 1930s.
0: The 90 Second Naturalist is a production of Cincinnati Public Radio and the Cincinnati Zoo, with support from Cincinnati Public Radio members to spread the good news of the natural world.
2: Science, but not the boring kind.
3: Hurricane season is approaching, and officials will once again be on the alert for coastal flooding in communities along the Atlantic seaboard. I'm Jim Metzner, and this is the Pulse of the Planet. The most vulnerable area, from North Carolina down along the Florida shoreline and then on up to Texas, well, that also happens to be the region with one of the biggest surges in population over the past several decades. Jay Barnes, author of North Carolina's Hurricane History, tells us what steps can be taken to reduce flood damage in this region during a hurricane.
4: We know that building in floodplains is a real problem. We certainly experienced here in North Carolina severe destruction from Hurricane Floyd, mostly in the inland counties that suffered from rising water after heavy rains. Thousands of homes were flooded, and many of these were houses that were located in flood zones, in floodplains that had not previously been recognized even as floodplains. So we need to do a better job of floodplain mapping because the flood zone levels change over time. We need to relocate homes that are in jeopardy of being flooded repeatedly from hurricane disasters.
3: Driving during a hurricane is not a good idea. Jay Barnes describes what happened when Hurricane Floyd hit North Carolina in 1999.
4: Unfortunately, a lot of people tried to move about during the hurricane, driving their cars down flooded roads, and a large number of the deaths were people who were swept off of roads in their vehicles. And it's really a strong message that our emergency management officials are trying to get out right now, is that driving across flooded highways is one of the leading causes of death in a hurricane.
3: Pulse of the Planet is presented by the National Science Foundation. I'm Jim Metzner.
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1: Hello and welcome to Question of the Week from the Naked Scientists with me, Diane O'Carroll. This week, fishing for fun.
2: This is John Gamble in Louisville, Kentucky. I know that in order to encourage mammals and other creatures to reproduce, there's always a sort of a payback. And that makes sense as long as there's some kind of physical contact between the mating partners. But I cannot figure out what it is that induces fish to get a big charge out of just squirting their seed into the water.
1: Do fish get the same thrill out of the same things as we do?
3: Hello, I'm Mark Briffer, a marine biologist at Plymouth University. The fundamental question here is whether fish are ever capable of experiencing pleasure at all, including at the spawning event when they release their gametes. One problem that we have is that we can't exactly go up to a fish and ask, "How was it for you, darling?" And this is a general problem in understanding what feelings non-human animals might or might not experience. One area that has been the subject of a large amount of research in fish is the experience not of pleasure, but of pain. In an experiment where rainbow trout received an injection that would have been painful to humans, they showed behaviours like rubbing the affected area, which went beyond a simple reflex response. And there were also specific nerve fibres that responded to the injection. Therefore, fish might experience something akin to pain in humans. As far as pleasure goes, there is some anecdotal evidence that when client fish interact with cleaner wrasse, they might enjoy the touch sensations of being cleaned. In the case of spawning, we know about the hormonal control of the event. We don't yet know whether it's an ecstatic experience. But it's perhaps nice to think that there's the possibility that cichlids can get their kicks and brill get a thrill from spawning.
1: It's possible that there is some sort of neurological reward for fish when they reproduce, but we don't yet know if it's pleasurable or if it makes the water move. On the forum, Clifford Kay reasoned that fish must have some sort of reward, especially salmon who have to travel hundreds of miles upstream, over waterfalls, through rapids, getting hungry, battered and bruised all the way. Then they either lay eggs or fertilise them, and then they die. Speaking of things that seem far away...
4: Hello, Naked Scientists. My name is Chris Markley, and as you may have guessed, I have a question. When I lay down, my feet appear farther away from me compared to when I am standing up. I wear contacts during the day and glasses in the evening. Could this be a product of my corrective eyewear or a manifestation of my brain due to different visual reference points? Thank you.
1: Do you have to be very tall for this to happen? And why might your feet seem so very far away? Send your answers to chris@thenakedscientists.com. You can write them on the forum at thenakedscientists.com/forum. You can Twitter @NakedScientists, or you can check out our Facebook page.
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6: When sound moves through the air or any medium, it's a disturbance. The question is, how do we detect these disturbances? You have a couple things sticking out the side of your hand that look fairly obvious. Your ears. The outer folds of cartilage and skin gather up the sound and funnel it towards your ear canal. But after that, what happens? How does the sound go from this disturbance? How does it get transformed into a thought, an emotion, and significance? How does it undergo that transition?
7: This is SIFT.
6: Each episode we tackle a topic and talk to experts who have bumped into this topic regularly from around the world. On this episode, we'll hear from Professor of Speech-Language Pathology and Neuroscience and Education at Columbia University.
8: I'm Karen Froud, and I'm the Director of the Neurocognition of Language Lab.
6: An electrical engineer and Professor of Neuroscience at Maryland.
9: So my name is Shihab Sharma.
10: Oh, yeah, University of Maryland.
6: And a Professor of Neuroscience.
10: Andrew Bass.
6: At Cornell. I'm your host, Bishop Sand. Sit back, relax, and think a level up about what is going on in your own brain as you're listening to this episode, as we dive into how we translate sound to meaningful information in our brain. We'll pick up where a sound wave comes in and hits your ear and gets funneled into your ear canal. At that point,
9: it causes your eardrum to vibrate in and out, in and out.
6: Mm-hmm.
9: And that has to be conveyed to the inside of our ear.
6: Now, here's the problem.
9: We came out of the sea, right?
6: Professor Sharma is talking about our deep evolutionary ancestors here.
9: And so initially, all our sensors in our ear are swimming in basically salt water, right?
10: Oh, yeah.
9: So the sound has to be somehow conveyed to vibrations in the seawater down inside your ear. And if you think about it, if you're underwater and somebody screams outside, it's very hard for you to really hear them. And the reason for that is there's a mismatch between the air and the fluid. Well, the way the ear fixes this problem, it has these tiny little bones in the middle here. And those convey the vibrations of the eardrum.
11: Oi.
9: They make them vibrations in the bones, and those are coupled to some membranes that connect to the inside of the ear. Sort of acts like a little piston. And that piston then causes vibration in the inner ear fluids.
6: Can I stop you right there?
9: Now, yeah.
6: That's interesting. Do fish have the little bones?
9: No.
6: I was wondering this because fish don't have to translate sound from one medium to another.
9: Yeah.
6: They're in the water already.
9: No, they don't. Yeah. So the bones are only in mammals. It has been used as a way to classify, actually, the mammalian line. And partly because these three bones are fossilized. And so it's in the fossil record.
10: Oh, yeah.
6: So anyway, when these bones act like pistons to translate the air sound into the inner ear, which is filled with fluid,
9: then you have sensors inside the inner ear. They're basically little tiny hairs.
10: Yep.
9: I'm going to use analogies here.
6: Okay.
9: Okay. You can think of it almost like piano strings. You know how the piano strings have different lengths and different resonances?
6: Mm-hmm. So if you hammer on one string,
9: you'll get a different note than if you
6: hammer on a different string. Mm-hmm.
9: Because they resonate differently. So a given tone from the outside basically hammers on little strings inside the ear. They're not really strings. You can think of them almost like beams that have different thicknesses and different lengths. And the vibrations from outside drive all these beams, but not all the beams can respond to the vibration the same way.
6: So, for instance, a given sound might totally resonate with one beam, while a slightly different beam would not.
9: And so, basically, the beams that respond best are the ones that are matched to the frequency. Yep. So if you put a tone, let's say it's 1,000 cycles a second, like this, then one of the beams in there has certain mechanical properties which make it best responsive to 1,000.
6: Is it stiffness that makes them, I heard that there was like...
9: Yeah, I mean, you can, these different beams have different stiffness, whatever you want to call it. And they are what drive these little tiny hairs. And when these hairs vibrate because they're responding to the vibrations of these beams right next to them.
6: And pay attention here. Here's a huge transition.
9: Yeah. Then they let electricity basically in and out of the nerve cell.
10: Oh, yeah.
9: And that drives the nerve.
10: Yeah, yeah.
9: And that...
11: That perturbation, right? That energy that has been transformed by that point into electrochemical energy.
9: And that gets conveyed all the way up to the
11: auditory nerve, which has this sort of parallel pathway, like kind of parallel to the ear, until you get to the brainstem.
9: So the key thing, right? Sound, which comes and has a mixture of many different frequencies. You can think of them as many different wavelengths of light, almost, like white light. When it goes into the ear, it gets broken up into its different constituents and gets laid out from low to high, and that drives nerves that are arranged nicely from low to high, therefore. And that goes all the way up to your brain.
11: Mm-hmm.
9: So it makes a piano keyboard as soon as it goes into the ear.
6: That's really cool. Now, before we go on to the brain and what it does to process the information, let's pause here and think a little bit more about these hair cells. Because every living thing has some variety of hair cells that's responsible for hearing. Even, surprisingly, fish. That's really interesting. Because
9: it is remarkable.
6: Yeah.
9: That's what we would refer to as a conserved evolutionary trait. In other words, when the first vertebrates arose and evolved, they had these hair cell systems. They were detecting mechanical vibrations in their environment.
6: This is Andrew Bass, and he studies fish that communicate through sound.
9: So one thing that we discovered, our animals breed on a seasonal basis. In fact, they're breeding right.
6: Professor Bass studies toadfish.
9: Now, and they migrate from deep offshore sites into shallow water environments in the summer where they breed.
6: This is what they sound like.
9: What we discovered is that during the summer, they're able to hear higher frequencies that are part of the mating call of the male. And so they actually experience a change in their sense of hearing, changes in the electrical properties of the hair cells themselves, a reversible change on a seasonal basis.
6: This particular research question has a huge impact on humans. Just think about it. If we knew how hair cells can change, we could stave off hearing loss when we get older.
9: Well, yeah. That project has huge application to both understanding what happens in humans as well as all other animal systems that listen to sound. You know, we don't understand the most basic things of how these systems work.
6: Although we do have some idea of how the sound's processed in the brain. Let's jump back on that path of audio processing. We just mentioned the auditory nerve, which was the first nerve that gathered up the information from your hair cell system.
12: Is it like a big bundle of fibers?
13: Sure.
12: Is it?
13: Okay. Mm-hmm. Yeah, it's one of the cranial nerves, right? Yeah. So it's one of the nerves that really processes sensory input and then takes that information sort of directly to the brain. You know, it's the auditory nerve synapses in the brainstem. Some fibers cross over and some fibers stay ipsilateral to where the sound was perceived. The pathway is really complex. It's not, there are many sort of way stops, you know. And so the information is being coded and recoded at different steps on the way. And we see these activations kind of, you know, at lower level structures in the brainstem and
6: the base of the brain?
13: The midbrain.
6: Which is buried deep in the middle of the brain.
13: The pons.
6: Which is right next to the brainstem.
13: Prior to even getting to the thalamus.
6: Which is kind of like this intersection in the middle of the brain.
13: Well, the thalamus itself is something that it's such an interesting bundle of structures. It's not even one structure. It has several nuclei.
9: Each of these different, what they call nuclei or neural centers, probably does something to do with extracting one of the primitive attributes of the sound.
6: Do you see, like, if people have a stroke in a certain one of these nuclei, do they have, like, this one really, like, specific deficit in their hearing?
9: Something along those lines, you can say yes. So if you people have done experiments in animals where they knock out, for example, some nuclei that clearly involved in integrating information from the two ears, so they give you a sense of location, and you can wipe out that, but you don't wipe out the percept of the sound.
6: So the animal hears that there is a sound, they just don't know where it is.
9: And things like that. The trouble is all these attributes that are extracted involve a lot of features that are shared and processes that are shared. So it's not so simple that you can go and knock out just pitch. Although, there are patients like that that cannot tell anything about pitch. They can hear sound normally. They can understand you perfectly well. But they cannot tell a melody from any melody.
6: Huh.
9: So they call them amusia. These are completely normal otherwise, but they can't tell melodies.
6: In fact, people with amusia describe music as noise, like the noise you might hear from pots and pans clattering in the kitchen.
9: Which suggests that some of these attributes are relatively local, but not complete.
6: Professor Sharma's hesitancy here is due to the fact that these nuclei have lots of different connections.
13: Each of the nuclei seems to have reciprocal connections with different cortical regions in the brain. The medial geniculate is the nucleus in the thalamus that's actually most closely connected to primary auditory cortex.
9: That's the part of the brain that you see when you expose the head, and that is roughly behind the ear, just above the ear a little bit, under the skull there. And that area lights up strongly when you play sound. So if you do imaging on the brain while you're listening to sound, you see that area really receives direct information from the auditory pathway.
13: But then auditory cortex itself has these complex reciprocal connections with language regions and with the frontal executive. And
9: so it's quite complicated, but basically goes to many different stations.
13: So what you actually really have going on here is this whole kind of oscillatory network. It's been referred to as reverberation. Right? And it's like information getting bounced backwards and forwards between cortical areas and subcortical regions, where it's being recoded and modulated and changed in subtle ways so that it can be processed differently in a very kind of concatenative fashion.
6: If this all seems like hand-waving and an avoidance of thoroughly describing how sounds process, it's because our old system of modules extracting this kind of information from one thing and then going to the next isn't right.
13: Really, at this point, it's metaphorical. We know that it's much more of an integrated network than that.
6: It just isn't how the system works.
13: It's not that, you know, Wernicke's area does word meanings and Broca's area does syntax. It's not like that. It has to be something much more kind of oscillatory, much more sort of, you know, involving multiple networks and involving multiple mechanisms too. So it's certainly the case that neurochemical concentrations and the sequencing of those concentrations and temporal dynamics of the communication between different brain regions, those are really crucially important for determining which parts of brain are involved in which kinds of processes.
6: Take a piece of language, for example.
13: We seem to know that different sounds have to be processed in different ways even before we've actually perceived those sounds, right? Yeah.
6: For instance, when you're processing a word like cat.
13: Then as you're hearing that incoming sensory stimulus, you're already activating your language regions in the brain. So it takes something like 80 to 100 milliseconds to produce a syllable. That's kind of a generous estimate, right? It's a little faster than that when it's me talking. But it takes very, very little time to assign a meaning to that syllable. We tend to look at brain responses to word meanings in the order of something like 400 milliseconds, but we know that's downstream from where the actual lexical recognition occurs. So you're activating language-related representations very, very fast, like almost before there's even been time for the sensory stimulus itself to have been processed, you know, from the ear on up through the thalamus, through the nuclei that are relevant, and then on through the complex pathway that then leads to auditory cortex first, then Wernicke's area. But by the time, you know, some representation in Wernicke's area is already activated and, you know, giving you access to linguistic concepts and then activating other things in the rest of the brain that are telling you about your experiences of that object, that percept, that action, or your emotions, exactly, your memories, your, you know, your feelings about it, all of that stuff. By the time that's happening, you've actually barely perceived the first sound. So you're bringing all of these specialized processes online really far earlier than is possible given the temporal structure of sound that's coming in. So how we decide, you know, what are the resources we need to process speech sounds versus the resources we need to process, I don't know, other meaningful sounds like a baby crying or a siren going off or something like that, you know, this is something that's still very much open for experimental investigation that we still

0: 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You've been listening to
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0: 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They are Professor of Speech-Language Pathology and Neuroscience and Education at Columbia University.
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3: In the headlines this Thursday, the 9th of July, the Holy See urges greater long-term investment in Africa, saying sustainable development is key to tackling poverty. Caritas Venezuela delivers thousands of tons of humanitarian aid to survivors of a devastating earthquake, and Catholics in conflict-hit Myanmar celebrate the inauguration of a new parish, offering a sign of hope amid the country's ongoing humanitarian crisis. In the Vatican, I'm Francesca Merlo. Tensions between the United States and Iran have escalated once again, with both countries exchanging fresh airstrikes despite an agreement aimed at preventing further conflict. Nathan Morley reports.
4: Observers have reported a dramatic drop in the number of ships traveling through the Strait of Hormuz since hostilities resumed. The U.S. military says it struck some 90 military targets, some near the strait itself. Iranian authorities say 14 people have been killed in the past 2 days. Iran reported explosions in several coastal areas and said it targeted U.S. assets in Kuwait, Bahrain, and Qatar in response. Iran's foreign ministry denounced the U.S. strikes as a war crime, saying it had targeted civilian infrastructure, including 2 railway bridges. The deal between the U.S. and Iran included 14 points, among them a 60-day period for a ceasefire during which negotiations should continue, the safe passage of vessels through the Strait of Hormuz, and the U.S. lifting of sanctions on Iran. The 60-day period for the negotiations is not yet up, but President Trump said he saw further talks as a waste of time. These are not the first strikes since the MOU was signed.
5: They had leaders, they're gone, and they had another set of leaders, they're gone. Now they have another set of leaders, they may be gone. Who knows? And you know what? I may be gone too, because I'm their number one target, because they're scum. That's the way they act. But I'm doing what's right for the world.
4: The U.S. launched a series of strikes on Iran on the 26th of June after an Iranian projectile hit a cargo ship in the Strait of Hormuz. Further U.S. strikes took place on the 27th of June following an attack on a tanker. But later that month, both sides said they had agreed to stand down. For Vatican Radio, this is Nathan Morley reporting.
3: Meanwhile, Caritas Venezuela says nearly 15,000 tons of humanitarian aid have reached communities devastated by last month's powerful earthquakes. According to Venezuelan authorities, 3,800 people are confirmed dead and more than 16,700 injured. Tens of thousands have been displaced. As Linda Bordoni reports, a Catholic aid agency is at the heart of relief efforts.
6: In its first official bulletin on the emergency response, Caritas Venezuela reports that around 14,700 tons of aid have been received since the disaster struck on the 24th of June. Of that total, 9,000 tons have already been distributed, while the remainder is being stored for the next phase of relief operations. The report says the response has included more than 73,000 units of medicine and medical supplies, along with thousands of food packages, hygiene kits, and emergency relief kits. Caritas estimates that more than 8,000 families, that's between 32,000 and 40,000 people, have received comprehensive assistance. Water has accounted for the largest share of aid delivered, followed by food. Meanwhile, it's confirmed that the earthquakes have claimed more than 3,800 lives and caused widespread destruction across northern Venezuela. Caritas says it activated its diocesan and parish network within hours of the disaster, reaching the worst affected communities. Volunteers, it says, remain at the heart of the operation, with more than 3,300 registered with Caritas Venezuela. Their efforts are being supported by volunteers from Puerto Rico and Chile, as well as specialists from the International Caritas Network, working in areas such as water and sanitation.

0: nutrition, shelter and risk management. Caritas Venezuela says every shipment of aid is carefully documented to ensure full transparency. And it has urged donors to use only official channels when making contributions, foreseeing that the recovery and reconstruction of affected communities will require sustained international solidarity in the months ahead. It appealed for long-term donor commitment. I'm Linda Bodoni.
1: Pope Leo on Wednesday sent a video message to young Catholics in Iraq. Addressing the gathering dedicated this year to the theme Mission, the Pope reminded participants that young people are not only the future of the Church, but also the present, and that they have an essential role in sharing the light of Christ with the world. Recognizing the difficulties many Iraqi Christians continue to face, Pope Leo acknowledged that witnessing to the gospel is not always easy. Even so, he urged them not to be afraid. The Pope reflected on three qualities that should shape every Christian disciple: faith, love, and hope. Faith, he explained, allows believers to see the world through God's eyes. Love grows through prayer and the sacraments, especially reconciliation and the Eucharist. And hope calls young Christians to become peacemakers, bringing reconciliation to a region that continues to long for lasting peace. And concluding his message, Pope Leo entrusted the young people to the care of Mary, Mother of the Church, encouraging them to trust in God's loving plan and never doubt that he desires to give you a future with hope. Meanwhile, the Holy See has called for greater long-term investment in African countries, stressing that lasting development rather than short-term assistance alone is essential to tackle the root causes of poverty. The appeal came in a statement delivered on the 8th of July at the 2026 High-Level Political Forum at the United Nations in New York, during a session on accelerating sustainable development across Africa's least developed, landlocked and middle-income countries. Isabella de Carvalho reports.
2: Poverty, especially extreme poverty, is the most significant global challenge, the Permanent Observer Mission said. Poverty's persistence in its many dimensions continues to deprive millions, especially women and children, of access to adequate food, clean water, health care, education, and decent work, the statement continued, adding that poverty constitutes a grave affront to the inherent God-given dignity of the human person. The Permanent Observer Mission highlighted that as the deadline nears of the 2030 Agenda for Sustainable Development, a plan of action adopted by the United Nations to try and eradicate poverty, promote peace, and protect the planet, it is critical that the international community takes action to address the challenges hindering progress in development. In this regard, the statement emphasized that renewed and strengthened support for African countries is essential. This support should address the structural obstacles that hinder sustainable development, the Permanent Observer Mission said, and this includes enhancing access to concessional financing, promoting fair trade systems, facilitating the transfer of technology, and advancing meaningful debt relief. The Permanent Observer Mission also noted that to accelerate this progress, it is important to pay attention to the unique vulnerabilities that each country faces, while keeping in mind that geographic constraints, climate change, and limited infrastructure are exacerbating inequalities for many. The statement also insisted on the vital role of the family as the fundamental unity of society, a primary social good, and a crucial source of resilience. The statement explained that policies that strengthen families contribute to eradicating poverty and promoting social stability and integral development. Investing in and promoting such policies at both national and international level is essential for ensuring the flourishing of all people, eradicating poverty, and achieving integral human development, the message concluded. I'm Isabella de Carvalho.
1: Amid the ongoing humanitarian crisis in Myanmar, Catholics in the country's northwest have celebrated the inauguration of a new parish church, offering a powerful sign of hope for the local community. The new St. Patrick Parish was inaugurated in the Diocese of Calais in Myanmar's conflict-affected Sagaing region, as Deborah Castellano-Lubov reports.
3: The inauguration of a new parish in northwestern Myanmar in the Diocese of Calais is offering hope to the country's faithful amid the ongoing humanitarian crisis. According to the pontifical news agency Fides, more than 600 Catholics, most of them internally displaced persons, gathered in the town of Caicamayo to celebrate the historic inauguration of St. Patrick Parish during a mass presided over by Bishop Felix Leon Kentang and concelebrated by 12 priests. The Diocese of Calais is situated between the Sagaing region and Chin State and lies in one of the areas hardest hit by the civil conflict that erupted following the military coup in February 2021. The region continues to endure a severe humanitarian and social crisis. The civil war that followed the 2021 military coup devastated the Calais area. According to Fides, the region remains engulfed in a multifaceted crisis, with communities continuing to struggle under the effects of the conflict. The agency notes that many young people have fled to avoid forced military conscription, while the humanitarian emergency continues to worsen. Fides also reports that, according to local sources, government soldiers have on several occasions targeted churches, convents, and Catholic schools, suspecting them of providing logistical support or shelter to resistance forces. In recent years, airstrikes, air raids, and heavy fighting have damaged several churches in the Calais area, including Catholic and Baptist churches. I'm Deborah Castellano-Lubov.
1: And finally, after long service and dedication in the missions, the elderly retired missionaries who served in Papua New Guinea are now back in Europe. But they continue to tell an extraordinary story of faith, sacrifice, and unwavering love for the people of Papua New Guinea. Father Christian Seeland, the director of Pontifical Mission Societies in Papua New Guinea, visited them, and he shares how their humility and commitment to enculturation of decades of service remain a lasting inspiration for today's church. It is his sister Christine Massivo who tells us more.
4: Even in retirement, the missionary spirit of elderly Catholic missionaries of the Society of the Divine Word and the missionary sister servants of the Holy Spirit, who dedicated decades of their lives in Papua New Guinea, remains as stronger as ever. Though age and health have forced many of them to return to their home countries in Europe, their hearts beat for the people and communities they once served. Papua New Guinea is a nation with a rich culture, with more than 800 languages and vibrant traditions. But many remote communities face challenges such as limited access to health care, education, infrastructure, and government services. In this area, churches and missionaries often play a vital role that continue to benefit the nation today. The director of the Pontifical Mission Societies in Papua New Guinea, Father Christian Seeland, recently visited the retired missionaries in Germany and Netherlands. Most of the missionaries are now in their 80s and 90s, having spent more than half a century serving the church in Papua New Guinea. Father Seeland was impressed that none of the missionaries regretted their decision to serve. Given a chance, they would gladly dedicate their lives to Papua New Guinea once again. Many of these pioneers arrived in the 1950s and 1960s, living in isolated villages without roads, electricity, or modern comforts. They learned local languages, respected indigenous cultures, and worked alongside communities. Some even documented local languages to preserve Papua New Guinea's rich cultural heritage. Their memories are not focused on hardships, but on friendships they built and the faith communities they nurtured, and the lifelong commitment to God's people. As the local church continues to grow under Papua New Guinea's leadership, the example of these retired missionaries serve as a lasting reminder that authentic mission begins with humility, respect, and genuine love for the people one is called to serve. Sister Christine Massivo, Vatican News.
1: And that's all we have time for today. My thanks, as always, go to Bruno Orti, our sound engineer in studio, and, of course, to all of you for joining us. My name is Francesca Merlo, and I'll see you next time.

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1: Hello, this is Stephen Cass for IEEE Spectrum's TechWise Conversations. The early 1980s were a tumultuous time for the computing industry. Personal computers were moving from the hobbyist fringe into homes and offices, and companies like IBM and Apple squared off for market dominance. Capturing the zeitgeist of these years, when fortune seemed to be made and lost overnight, is a TV show, Halt and Catch Fire, which has recently started its second season on the AMC cable channel. Centering on a core trio of characters consisting of a Machiavellian businessman, a canny hardware engineer, and a gifted software developer, Halt and Catch Fire is set in Texas, part of the so-called Silicon Prairie that sprung up around companies like Texas Instruments. The show is rich in period detail as fat issues of Byte magazine sit on desks while characters discuss the 400 millisecond Doherty threshold for real-time computer responses. The original technical consultant for Halt and Catch Fire is Paul Carroll, who covered the PC industry during the 80s as part of a long career at the Wall Street Journal, and who is now CEO of online publishing company Insurance Thought Leadership. We talked to Paul at the close of the first season about how the production tried to integrate the technology of the day into dramatic storylines. Paul, welcome to the podcast.
2: Nice to be here.
1: First off, when I saw Halt and Catch Fire initially advertised, I was really surprised to see such a deep nugget of computer geek humor being used as the name of a TV show. For those who don't know, can you explain the origin of the term?
2: It's an old term that I actually had not heard of. One of the chief writers is the son of a longtime tech salesman and had somehow heard the term. It basically just refers to a command that will make a chip go into an infinite loop and just basically burn itself up. There also are aspects of it that basically have to do with claiming control of the computer, and basically once you give that command, it's all over, and you can't regain control of the computer. I think that's more the metaphor for the show.
1: The role of science advisors and technical consultants can vary considerably on productions, from people who are involved with the production, the development stages, to people who are brought in late in the day to help with particular details in a script. How are you involved?
2: I came in after they had done the pilot. They asked me to review the script and the pilot just to make sure that all the details were correct. I then spent a day with the writers as they were brainstorming the series to help them think, not so much about the storyline, because they already had that going, but mostly I was just trying to help them understand who some of these folks were in the computer industry, just so that they had more of a sense of what a real-life programmer, say, would be like. And then I just told them a bunch of stories from my days covering the computer industry, in particular about Comdex, which showed up in one of the later episodes. So I was involved not at the very beginning, but early on, and then did some review and answered some questions just to make sure that things were technically accurate as they went along.
1: Part of the delight in watching a period show is sort of all the little details, including things like a character getting excited about the advent of high-density floppy disks. What was your sort of favorite memory that the show evoked?
2: I'd have to think about that. They were remarkably thorough and had just so many. I mean, they had all the details right, but they came up with so many things. I guess to me, it was just fun hearing all the quaint discussions about bytes as opposed to gigabytes. It just took me back 25, 30 years to when I was covering this stuff for the first time.
1: In one early episode, a skeptical journalist from a publication called Wall Street Quarterly visits the character's company. Was that character based in any way on your experiences?
2: It was. I had told enough stories, I guess, about my interactions with folks that they decided that they needed a journalist. They said, when they told me about this, that there basically was good news and bad news. The good news is that there was a character based on me in the show, and they actually had, before they came up with the name, referred to him as Paul Carroll all the way through. They said the bad news is that he's a jerk. They said not to worry too much because the same thing had happened with the father of one of the chief writers. They decided to put him in the show and then decided he was dramatically more interesting as a jerk. So they said not to take it personally.
1: That's hilarious. So some of the online discussion about the show has involved commentators rolling their eyes at the character's belief that creating a slightly better PC clone is somehow an act of great significance. But I see parallels between the grand rhetoric accompanying the clone and that of many modern entrepreneurs who are building another social media app or a sharing economy app. Do you think that's a fair parallel?
2: Oh, I do. There's always been a bent toward evangelism in the technology world, and those folks who were working on all this back in the early to mid-80s absolutely thought they were going to change the world. So I don't think it's fair to ding the show for having these people be so excited about what they were doing, because technology is really cool stuff, and people who are at the leading edge of it really are out there trying to, as Steve Jobs put it, put a dent in the universe.
1: Do you think that modern technology entrepreneurs can take any lessons from this period in history?
2: That's an interesting question. I think that they can. I mean, there's a line about history where it doesn't so much repeat itself, but it does rhyme with things that came before. And you can certainly see patterns. You know, everybody was so convinced that the mainframe was going to be the most important thing that IBM in those days actually projected out as though the mainframe was going to be the only thing there, and did things like have a word processing system that ran on a mainframe, as hard as that might be to believe at this remove. But you can see that every 10 years or so, a new type of computing device comes along. So if you're in the mainframe business, you need to expect mini computers and then PCs and then handheld devices, and who knows exactly what is going to happen from here. But yes, I think people can see some of the patterns and can see that you can't get too cocky, because no matter what kind of position you're in, somebody's going to come along and supersede you at some point.
1: Well, Paul, thanks so much for talking with us today.
2: You bet. It's a fun show, and it's fun to get to talk about it.
1: We've been talking today with Paul Carroll about the real technological history that forms the background to the TV show Halt and Catch Fire. For IEEE Spectrum's TechWise Conversations, I'm Stephen Cass.
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4: Today, cultural engineering. The University of Houston presents this series about the machines that make our civilization run and the people whose ingenuity created them. Penny Youngman, a comedian known for his one-liners, told of a patient who went to the doctor. "Doctor," the patient says, "it hurts when I do this." "Then don't do that," replies the doctor. The doctor's response aside, it's a conclusion the patient would have arrived at on his own. We respond to external stimuli. If something hurts, we stop. If we enjoy the taste of something, we eat it. In the early to mid-20th century, Harvard psychologist B.F. Skinner developed and refined this idea into what he would call radical behaviorism. His lab work shared similarities with that of Pavlov and his dogs. An experimental rat might receive food for pushing a green button and an electric shock for pushing a red button, and as a result of this conditioning, learn to push the green button. But the theory of radical behaviorism went much further. One of Skinner's goals was to put psychology on a more solid foundation. We can't see inside other people's heads, he reasoned. We can't think what they think or feel what they feel. But we can see how they react to the world around them, to a box of chocolates or the sound of classical music. Skinner wanted to explain human behavior purely in a language of causes and effects, sidestepping the very messy world of what humans actually feel. The basic idea was quite influential in its time and not especially controversial. Where Skinner ran into eventual trouble was in taking his ideas to their logical extreme. In 1948, as a tenured professor well into his career, Skinner published a fictional work that raised a lot of eyebrows. Entitled Walden 2, it tells the story of a happy, well-functioning commune as seen through the eyes of outside visitors. And at the heart of the community's success is cultural engineering, which we interpret as something akin to Skinner's radical behaviorism. Children are raised in a communal setting by volunteer caretakers and have proper behavior etched into their brains through conditioning. They don't experience emotion like jealousy because of the way they're raised. The book's intended as a commentary on the power of radical behaviorism to shape human action for the better. But who's to decide what shaping's to be done? And is it ethical for community leaders to shape their constituents' thoughts? What's the line between cultural engineering and brainwashing? It's a frightening

0: thought wrapped in utopian packaging, and it's not surprising Skinner was criticized. Yet, as the social unrest of the 1960s stretched across the country, young people turned to Walden II as a blueprint for building self-sustaining communes. Few of the communes survived. A notable exception is the Twin Oaks community in Virginia, though its behaviorist roots were supplanted by a focus on egalitarianism. It's possible to tour the community of 100 or so and even join the waiting list to get in, if you're so inspired. I'm Andy Boyd at the University of Houston, where we're interested in the way inventive minds work.
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5: On today's broadcast, the Supreme Court upholds a 7-year prison term for former President Yoon Sung-yeol for obstructing justice by blocking investigators from arresting him in early 2025. President Lee Jae-myung and Mongolian President Ok Na-Ulesu adopt a joint declaration on opening a golden era of bilateral relations following their summit. And the International Monetary Fund raises its growth outlook for South Korea this year from 1.9% to 2.6%. This is KBS World Radio News. I'm Daniel Chen. The top court in South Korea has upheld the 7-year prison term for former President Yoon Sung-yeol for obstructing justice by blocking his arrest after his failed martial law bid in December 2024. This is the Supreme Court's first ruling in any of numerous cases facing Yoon. His defense team says it will bring the matter to the Constitutional Court. Bae Ju-yeon has more.
6: With the Presidential Secret Service forming an impenetrable human wall to shield him, the suspended president stayed in his residence as investigators arrived to arrest him in the wake of his martial law bid on December 3, 2024. The standoff at the presidential compound lasted for nearly 2 weeks in the following month until Yoon gave up and allowed law enforcement to take him into custody. The Supreme Court upheld a 7-year prison term for former President Yoon on Thursday for obstructing the officers from carrying out their duties. Supreme Court Justice Lee Soo-geun rendered the decision in a televised hearing, concluding that the Corruption Investigation Office for High-Ranking Officials, or CIO, acted lawfully in attempting to arrest Yoon.
7: It is difficult to find any procedural flaws in the CIO's investigation into the allegations of insurrection which arose in the course of its investigation into the crime of abuse of authority, which itself is categorized as a high-ranking public official crime. The lower court ruled to the same effect, holding that the CIO's investigation procedure was lawful. The lower court judgment contains no errors, such as a misunderstanding of legal principles of the kind alleged by the defendant in his grounds for appeal.
6: This is the top court's first ruling in a slew of cases against Yoon, 583 days after his short-lived attempt to impose martial law. Yoon is still on trial at the appellate level after a lower court sentenced him to life in prison for insurrection. The ousted president was not present at Thursday's hearing. His legal representatives expressed regret over the ruling and added that they plan to seek a ruling from the Constitutional Court. Bae Ju-yeon, KBS World Radio News.
5: President Lee Jae-myung and Mongolian President Ok Na-Ulesu adopted a joint declaration on opening a golden era of bilateral relations following their summit in Ulaanbaatar on Thursday. In a joint press briefing after the talks, he said the summit's key achievement was confirming a shared vision to usher in a golden era of bilateral ties and adopting a declaration that sets out future directions for the partnership. He said the declaration would serve as a milestone based on more than 3 decades of friendship and trust, while expressing hope that the two countries would contribute to the well-being of their peoples and regional peace and development. He added the two sides would expand cooperation on economic, trade, investment, supply chains, and critical minerals while working toward $1 billion in bilateral trade by 2030, following the agreement in principle on the Comprehensive Economic Partnership Agreement. The president also said that South Korea and Mongolia would expand cultural and people-to-people exchanges by building on their shared historical ties and experiences. The International Monetary Fund has significantly raised its growth outlook for South Korea this year from 1.9% to 2.6%. The adjustment was made in the IMF's World Economic Outlook update for July, announced Wednesday amid the global AI boom. Kim Bum-soo has more.
8: We are projecting global growth of 3% in 2026. And
7: the International Monetary Fund has inched its global growth outlook down to a sluggish 3% for this year, but revised up its forecast for South Korea to 2.6%.
9: Korea is one of the countries that has seen a large upward revision.
7: Denise Egan, a division chief in the IMF's research department, attributed a large upward revision for South Korea to strong global demand for memory chips, which offset the impact of the war in the Middle East.
9: Going forward, we do not expect a downturn per se. We do anticipate some moderation, hence growth from 2.6% this year to slightly moderating to 2.5%. Having said that, we discuss in the report not only for Korea, but more generally globally, potential risks from a correction in the AI space, in technology-driven investment cycle, experiencing a downturn.
7: Its latest assessment for South Korea is in line with those of other key economic authorities, including the OECD and the Bank of Korea, which have also predicted 2.6% growth for 2026. Kim Bum-soo, KBS World Radio News.
5: Cloudy skies and widespread monsoon rain are expected nationwide through Friday, with heavy rainfall forecast in several regions. According to the Korea Meteorological Administration, the Chungcheong and Jeolla provinces could receive more than 120 millimeters of rain on Thursday, while North Gyeongsang province may see up to 80 millimeters. Through Friday, the Seoul metropolitan area is forecast to receive more than 120 millimeters of rain, Gangwon province up to 150 millimeters, and Jeju Island between 5 and 40 millimeters. Authorities warn that intense downpours of up to 70 to 80 millimeters per hour could occur as rain clouds move across the country, increasing the risk of flooding. The rain is expected to taper off by Friday morning, with the capital region and Gangwon the last areas to see precipitation, although afternoon showers of 5 to 40 millimeters remain possible in inland areas of southern Gyeonggi province and the Chungcheong region. Reports of a noticeable gap on the southern end of the Seongsu Bridge on Seoul's Han River have prompted city officials to initiate a safety inspection. According to the Seoul Metropolitan Government on Thursday, multiple reports were filed with the city about a 9-centimeter height difference in a crack on a ramp on the Gangnam District side of the bridge, with local television networks receiving eyewitness accounts. City officials say they have been aware of this gap on the uphill ramp connecting the Olympic Expressway to Jamsil and the bridge for some time, but have decided to conduct a detailed safety assessment to alleviate public concern. The city recently undertook repairs to the section of the ramp following reports of a height difference, and a comprehensive safety check of the bridge verified that there was no danger. The Parliamentary Sports Committee has announced it will hold a hearing on the National Football Federation later this month over a controversy surrounding its management following South Korea's lackluster results at this year's FIFA World Cup. During a meeting of the National Assembly's Culture, Sports and Tourism Committee on Thursday, the committee approved the plan to hold a hearing on the Korea Football Association on July 22nd. According to the committee, the hearing will examine issues including the process of appointing the national football team's head coach and the KFA's overall management. It also finalized a list of witnesses who will be called to testify at the hearing. The list includes former head coach Hong Myung-bo and Jung Mong-kyu, who resigned as head of the National Football Federation. The level of income poverty among the nation's elderly dipped below 40%, according to an analysis of an Organization for Economic Cooperation and Development pension report. The National Pension Research Institute on Thursday released its assessment of the OECD's biannual pensions at a glance report, which stated that the relative poverty rate among people aged over 65 in Korea stood at 39.7% in 2025, the first time it has fallen below 40% since the OECD began publishing the report. And that's the news from KBS World Radio's News Center in Seoul. This has been Daniel Chen.

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1: There are millions of moving objects in our solar system traveling in relative isolation in trillions of cubic miles of space as they orbit our sun. The surface of our moon and the more than 100 impact craters on Earth testify to the fact that celestial collisions are very rare but not impossible. During a recent four-day period, five large asteroids were found in our neighborhood. The largest is about 1.5 miles in diameter and comes within 19 million miles of our planet. The second and third in size are both about a mile in diameter and will miss the Earth by wide margins. The two smallest of these asteroids are both about a half mile in diameter and never come closer than about 20 times the distance to our moon. It is fortunate that none of these five will ever strike the Earth, since they would all cause far more devastation than the object which killed 80 million trees in Russia in 1908. Asteroid hunters have discovered more than 900 Earth-approaching asteroids whose impact could trigger global climate change. Fortunately, none of them are on a collision course with planet Earth. Statistically, we expect that there are about another 100 out there. There are many more smaller ones whose impact would cause a hurricane-sized area of devastation. Humans have the ability to discover dangerous asteroids and mitigate the damage when one is found to be on a collision course with planet Earth. NASA is developing the Orion spacecraft and the Space Launch System to give us the means to visit an Earth-approaching asteroid. This is a first step. For Travelers in the Night, this is Dr. Al Grauer. Go to travelersinthenight.org for more information.
2: This is Scientific American's 60 Second Science. I'm Emily Schwing. Oil and water, apples and oranges, fire and ice. None of these things really seem like they have much to do with one another. Or do they?
3: We found that more fire favorable weather associated with declines in the Arctic sea ice during summer can increase autumn wildfires over the western United States.
2: Hailong Wong is an earth scientist at the Pacific Northwest National Laboratory in Washington State.
3: So we analyzed a few decades of observations on wildfire incidents, sea ice cover, and weather conditions to identify a relationship between Arctic sea ice declining and the wildfire risks. We call it a teleconnection.
2: Wong says this idea of a fire and ice teleconnection, it's not new. It's a lot like the so-called butterfly effect, a term coined by meteorologist Edward Lorenz in the 1960s to explain chaos theory. The idea can be summarized like this. If a butterfly flaps its wings in one location, that could displace enough air to cause a tornado or some other large-scale atmospheric storm elsewhere.
3: Yeah, we certainly didn't invent this concept, but it has been in the atmospheric sciences for a long time. So because of the connections within the Earth system, especially in the atmosphere, one small change in one region could affect other regions through the atmospheric circulation.
2: Connections between declining sea ice and wildfire weather have been made before. Wong says previous findings have relied heavily on statistical relationships.
3: For example, they find that Arctic sea ice are declining in many years, and they also found increase in extreme weather like wildfires in the western U.S.
2: But they couldn't explain the cause and effect. So Wong and colleagues took those known statistical relationships one step further. The team applied them to a state-of-the-art climate model with wildfire prediction capabilities.
3: In that way, we were able to identify the response of the climate system, including the fire weather over the western U.S. and other responses to the Arctic sea ice.
2: What they found is a tale of two vortices.
3: So when the summer sea ice is much reduced, ocean can absorb and store more heat from sunlight. less sea ice cover over the Arctic will allow more heat also to be released from the ocean to the atmosphere in the following autumn and early winter. Otherwise, the sea ice can insulate the heat from the ocean to the air.
2: So more heat's released to the atmosphere as the sea ice declines.
3: The anomalous heat in the Arctic can form rising air from the surface, and that can strengthen the low pressure system, which is one of the spinning vortex. It's counterclockwise.
2: This forms a low pressure system, and Wong says when it moves south, it pushes the polar jet stream off its normal course and forms a second vortex.
3: So this shift also facilitates the formation of a high pressure system over the western U.S. This high pressure system is a clockwise spinning vortex. This drives dry and hot air to descend to the ground from the upper air to the ground. Normally comes with clear skies and no precipitation. So those are all favorable weather conditions for wildfire hazards.
2: The findings are published in Nature Communications, and Wong says wildfire might not be the only result of declining sea ice.
3: The Arctic changes could also be connected to extreme cold weather.
2: Like the infamous 2021 Texas ice and snowstorm that knocked out power to millions and caused billions of dollars in damage. Wong says looking for more teleconnections is where his research will go next.
3: So moving forward, we like to explore more connections of Arctic changes to extreme weather, climate change over other regions of the entire globe along that direction.
2: If wildfires and sea ice could be this climatically entwined, surely there are other climate surprises just waiting to be unraveled. For 60 Second Science, I'm Emily Schwing.
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5: Hello, everyone, and welcome again. This is Rick Pettigrew. Let's take a look at another batch of the latest breaking news stories from around the world in the audio news from Archaeologica. Every week we pick four of the best stories posted by our partner Archaeologica.org. 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Some goose hunters in Iceland have come up with a well-preserved Viking sword. A 5,000-year-old, very large in size stone panel in Scotland is being uncovered to allow detailed recording of its surface. A Hindu temple unearthed in Bangladesh has some features that are not supposed to be in Bangladesh. And a Maya manuscript, previously thought to be fake, now turns out to be the oldest known authentic Maya codex. The audio news team would like to thank our friends for helping us continue this show without a break for 15 years. 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And you can help out with Amazon.com purchases through Amazon Smile. 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They give us part of the purchase price. And now here's Laura Pettigrew with the audio news from Archaeologica. We hope you find this to be a valuable part of your day.
6: Welcome to the audio news from Archaeologica. I'm Laura Pettigrew, and these are the headlines in archaeological and historical news from September 4th to the 10th, 2016. Our first story comes to us from Iceland, where hunters tracking geese in the wilds of the southern region returned with an unexpected catch, a 1,000-year-old Viking sword. The hunters stumbled upon the weapon in a region badly hit by floods last year. The double-edged sword is in remarkably good condition, save for the tip, which has broken off. Due to years of exposure, the metal blade has partially corroded. However, fragments of the wooden haft still can be seen around the handle. As reported by RT News, the unusual find has been handed over to the Cultural Heritage Agency of Iceland. According to the agency's Director General, Kristín Hulsigúðardóttir, they date the sword at this stage of analysis to around AD 950 or earlier. 22 other swords from Viking times are all that have survived in Iceland. Some remains of scabbard might remain on the blade, but the team will know more when the conservators have done a thorough search. Archaeologists have gone to the site to evaluate whether this area is a grave or a previously unknown settlement. The blade would have belonged to someone who lived in Iceland in the generations just after its founding by Ingólfur Arnarson, around AD 870. Arnarson and his wife Hallveig are thought to have been the first permanent Norse settlers on the island. Legend says they founded the city of Reykjavik with their simple wooden hut. Archaeological excavations on Reykjavik's main street have backed up such legends and histories by finding evidence of human inhabitants around this time. Next, we move south to Scotland, where a prehistoric stone panel, said to be the most important in Europe, is being unearthed for the first time in more than 50 years in Clydebank. The Cocknoe Stone, dated to 3000 BC, is described as one of the best examples of Neolithic or Bronze Age cup and ring markings in Europe. As reported by BBC News, the stone was buried in 1965 to protect it from damage. The re-excavation started last week and is expected to last 3 weeks. Archaeologists will use 3D imaging technology to make a detailed digital record of the stone and its setting. They hope this will provide more information on the stone's history, purpose, and the people who created it about 5,000 years ago. According to Dr. Kenny Brophy from Glasgow University, who is leading the dig next to Cocknoe Farm, this is the biggest and one of the most important Neolithic art panels in Europe. The cup and ring marks cover extensive areas of the giant rock surface, which measures about 25 by 50 feet across. Unfortunately, an urban housing area was built around the stone, leaving it open not only to the elements, but also to the public. The stone became subject to vandalism as well as erosion from people walking around on it. So in 1965, renowned archaeologist Ludovic McClellan Mann, with a team of researchers, decided the best way to preserve it was to cover it over to protect it from further damage. A trial excavation last year showed extensive modern graffiti across the stone's surface. The joint project between the university's archaeology department and the Factum Foundation for Digital Technology and Conservation aims to gather high-resolution data of the stone's surface before reburying it. The foundation then hopes to produce a life-sized copy of the stone using the recorded digital data and historical sources, including the graffiti as well as the prehistoric surface. In Bangladesh, an 800-year-old temple has been unearthed in Dinajpur's Kaharul district. As reported by the Dhaka Tribune, the temple architecture is unique for Bangladesh and also includes the first discovery for this region of an idol of the Vishnu avatar Mohini. The goddess Mohini is well known across southern and western India, but the Kaharul temple is the first site of her worship discovered in the eastern subcontinent. Researchers say the find may change our understanding of the region's history and traditions. Archaeologists from Jahangirnagar University found the temple in a survey that began in April this year. A full-scale excavation, funded by the Cultural Affairs Ministry and the University Grants Commission, has been going on for the last 3 months. The temple is the first found in Bangladesh with a distinctive architectural feature called Navareth, an exterior decoration pattern of sets of 9 facets found on all 4 sides of the temple. There are also 2 additional sub-facets, or Upparath, behind each outermost facet. This extremely detailed technique is characteristic of Kalinga architecture of the 11th and 12th century Eastern India. Apart from the unique Mohini idol, excavators also found other distinctive attributes of Vishnu, including a shankha, or sacred conch shell, in Vishnu's hand, a Sudarshana chakra, a kind of mace, and a part of a Vishnu idol's foot adorned in garland. According to Assistant Professor Dr. Shadeen Sen, chief of the excavation team, the temple is divided into 2 parts. On the west side is a 12 by 12 meter chamber, possibly the worship area. The idol of Mohini was found in the eastern part of the temple. In Hindu mythology, Mohini is the only female avatar of the god Vishnu, appearing in the Samudra Manthan myth. The goddess is worshipped widely in South and West India. After excavation, photography, and documentation, the team plans to cover the temple again for its preservation, a standard practice for archaeological preservation. However, locals have demanded that the temple be open to the public. According to Dr. Sen, this would require preservation and maintenance by the archaeology department, so residents have begun filing the necessary documents with the government to gain the approval. In our final story, a Maya codex that for 50 years has been thought of fake now proves to be genuine, making it the oldest manuscript from the Americas ever discovered. The Grolier Codex has been the subject of controversy since it was first found, but through the latest scientific techniques, researchers have been able to confirm its place in ancient history. As reported by the International Business Times, a new publication in the journal Maya Archaeology lists the reasons academics have questioned the codex and the new proof of its authenticity. Looters found the manuscript in the 1960s in a cave in Chiapas, Mexico, along with six other items, including a sacrificial knife. While all other objects were accepted as authentic, questions arose about the codex. Some suggested the looters might have known enough about Maya writing and materials to create the book, which differed from other examples of the Maya civilization. According to Stephen Houston, a researcher from Brown University who worked on the study, the team checked the long-standing criticisms one at a time. They looked at the style, the iconography, carbon dating, and craftsmanship. They double-checked the paper, which the Maya made in a very specific way, and the various colors of ink. Earlier investigations were hampered by lack of details about the movement of the codex, which was smuggled out of Mexico illegally after its original looting from the cave. Only in the 1970s, a decade after its first discovery, did the facts come out in a joint Mexico-U.S. customs investigation. In the wake of the 1977 inquiry, the codex was handed over to the Mexican National Museum of Anthropology. The new research team now says they have proved the text was real by systematically ruling out fraud. Among the sharpest evidence against a forgery is the perfect rendering of Maya deities unknown to archaeologists in 1964. Moreover, a forger would have had to recreate the formula for blue Maya ink, which Mexican scientists would only discover in the 1980s. The Maya weaponry is also drawn correctly in every detail that can be compared to other sources. To top it off, radiocarbon dating puts the Grolier Codex before the Dresden Codex, which was previously considered to be the most ancient of Maya texts. If so, America has a new oldest book. The manuscript consists of 10 pages decorated with ritual iconography and a chart that tracks the movement of the planet Venus. The Venus calendar was an important way for the Maya to maintain their cycle of rituals. The gods depicted on the Grolier Codex were ones that were involved in everyday life and tasks. While other manuscripts involve a wide range of gods, the Grolier shows which ones were fundamental. That wraps up the news for this week. For more stories and daily news updates, visit Archaeologica on the World Wide Web at archaeologica.org, where all the news is history. I'm Laura Pettigrew, and I'll see you next week.
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0: At the tone, we've reached the top of the hour. 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
1: Now the news. I'm Shane Bigham. China's issued an action plan for peaking carbon emissions during the 15th five-year plan period. The plan aims to cut carbon dioxide emissions per unit of GDP by 17% from 2025 levels by 2030, while raising the share of non-fossil energy consumption to 25%. It outlines measures to accelerate the transition to clean energy, promote green industries, and deepen low-carbon development in key areas. China and the Democratic

0: batter eastern, central, and northeastern China. The State Flood Control and Drought Relief Headquarters has raised its emergency response for flood and typhoon control in Fujian and Zhejiang provinces. The storm's forecast to skirt the northern part of the Taiwan region before making landfall in eastern Fujian on Saturday evening. In Taipei, thousands of troops are on emergency standby. Bev is expected to be the largest tropical storm to strike the island since 1987. Beijing has issued an orange alert for rainstorms, the second most severe in a four-tier weather warning system. It's the city's first orange alert of the 2026 flood season. Authorities have also activated an emergency response, warning of heavy rainfall from Friday afternoon to Sunday morning. Some areas, including Hairo, Pinggu, and Fengshan, could see heavy rainfall exceeding 70 millimeters, with 24-hour totals topping 150 millimeters. The interim ceasefire between the United States and Iran is under growing strain, with both sides exchanging strikes for a second straight day. U.S. Central Command says it carried out fresh strikes targeting Iranian military capabilities in the Strait of Hormuz. Iran's health ministry says the attacks killed 14 people and injured 78 others. The Revolutionary Guard Corps says it responded by launching new strikes against U.S. bases in Bahrain and Kuwait. Japan's benchmark 10-year government bond yield briefly climbed to 2.9% on Thursday, its highest level since November of 1996. The rise came as renewed U.S.-Iran tensions pushed up oil prices, raising inflation concerns in Japan. The country relies heavily on Middle East energy imports. Investor worries over Japan's fiscal outlook have also fueled bond selling, sending yields higher as bond prices fell. U.S. President Donald Trump says Washington will grant Ukraine a license to manufacture Patriot missile interceptors, a boost for Kyiv, which has long sought permission. Trump met Ukrainian President Volodymyr Zelensky on the sidelines of the NATO summit in Ankara. The tone of their meeting was a sharp turn from Trump's past harsh criticisms of Zelensky. Trump said the two have developed a very good relationship. He said he'll also speak with Russian President Vladimir Putin. The Russian foreign ministry has denounced NATO's promise of another round of military assistance to Ukraine and warned of consequences. Italy's ordered two military attachés at the Russian embassy in Rome to leave the country within 3 days over alleged espionage activities. The Italian foreign minister accused Moscow of using hybrid tools against Italy and called the alleged interference in national security serious and unacceptable. Russia says it'll respond to the expulsions. The move is linked to an ongoing investigation into claims that former Italian intelligence officers passed classified military information to Russian intelligence in exchange for money. China's new energy vehicle industry continued to expand in the first half of the year. Industry data shows production reached more than 7.4 million vehicles from January to June, while sales also topped 7.4 million units. The China Association of Automobile Manufacturers says pure electric vehicles accounted for 67% of total new energy vehicle sales during the period. An exhibition showcasing the ancient civilizations of the Americas has opened at the Shanghai Museum. It features nearly 3,000 artifacts spanning from around 1200 BC to the 16th century. It traces the rise of civilizations, including the Maya and Aztec, highlighting their achievements in writing, mathematics, astronomy, and architecture. Many of the artifacts from Mexico and Peru are on display outside South America for the first time. And that's the news. I'm Shane Bigham.
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3: There is a constant turnover of cells in certain regions of the brain on a regular basis, and that's been demonstrated. But it seems that in animal studies where they've undergone some form of exercise therapy, that that process can actually be accelerated.
4: Dr. Nicholas Maragakis is a neurologist at the Johns Hopkins School of Medicine. He's interested in helping patients who have ALS, a debilitating and fatal nerve disease. Today on Brain Talk, how exercise could help people suffering from ALS.
3: ALS is amyotrophic lateral sclerosis, and here in the United States, it's oftentimes referred to as Lou Gehrig's disease. You know, as it turns out, it is a disease that almost everyone has been affected by. Almost everyone knows someone who's had or has died of ALS.
4: The first signs of ALS are difficulties with motor control. For example, someone finds it hard to turn a doorknob or begins to trip and fall for no apparent reason. ALS is a disease that affects both the brain and the spinal cord. Dr. Maragakis acknowledges that it progresses slowly and can be hard to diagnose.
3: Motor nerve cells, those that communicate from the brain to the spinal cord and then the spinal cord to the muscle, degenerate slowly over time.

0: we know that when we look at pathology samples, for example, there aren't as many of these motor neurons as there should be. And in fact, interesting, we don't really see weakness in patients till they've probably lost about 50% of those motor nerve cells.
1: There is some medication to treat the symptoms of ALS, but there is no cure. And ALS patients eventually die when their lungs collapse. Dr. Maragakis and his team found their newly diagnosed patients wondering the same thing.
0: What about physical activity? Should I exercise? Is it safe to be exercising? And if so, what kinds of exercise should I be doing?
1: And so, Dr. Maragakis is conducting the first comprehensive study to find out.
0: We think we might learn a lot about muscle strength and the interactions between nerve and muscle. But we also think we may be able to learn something about disease mechanisms as well. And in the future, as we expand this trial, we'd like to see if undergoing exercise actually can release growth factors into the bloodstream.
1: Dr. Maragakis says recent studies with other illnesses like cardiovascular disease and stroke and even bone injury show that exercise might be able to help treat and even one day to cure diseases like ALS.
0: Some studies in animals have suggested that new neurons can actually be born in the brain and potentially even in the spinal cord. And that's not something we think about traditionally with regard to things like exercise. But at the microscopic level in some of these animals, these new cells are just popping up in different regions. So that's kind of exciting when we think about nerve replacement therapies or nerve regeneration.
1: Dr. Maragakis and his team have a very important goal.
0: What we learn about exercise today in ALS may be very applicable to designer therapies down the road.
1: Recent findings about ALS are also helpful.
0: The growth of our understanding of the disease has resulted in our ability to really target a variety of different cell types within the brain. And whether that means a traditional therapeutic, that like a pill you might take, or whether we think about replacing abnormal cells with stem cells, we really have such a greater appreciation of ALS than we did really even 4 or 5 years ago, that I'm much more confident that our therapeutic targets are broader and that we really can make a dent and, in fact, cure ALS.
1: To learn more about Dr. Maragakis' research and the science of ALS and the brain, log on to brainscienceinstitute.org. I'm Dale Connolly, and this is Brain Talk from Johns Hopkins University.
2: Question of the week from the Naked Scientists.
3: Hello and welcome to Question of the Week from the Naked Scientists with me, Diana O'Carroll. This week, we've a popular issue.
4: Hi, this is Steve. Hello from Dubai. A good friend and I were talking the other day about a possible reversal of natural selection in today's world. She theorised that with modern society as it is, highly skilled, intelligent people are either having less children or putting it off altogether due to time constraints and lifestyle choices. Leaving those, while trying to put it nicely, less intellectually gifted, the job of providing the bulk of population growth. But is there any scientific evidence to back it up?
3: Is the world being densely populated?
5: I'm James R. Flynn, presently at the Sage Foundation in New York, but normally a professor at the University of Otago in New Zealand. The question of dysgenic mating, and by that we mean that people with lesser education are having more children than people with more education, would, if it were universal and persistent and not contradicted by anything else, probably be a problem over a period of 100 or 200 years. But it's not universal, and countries where everyone has a middle-class lifestyle like Scandinavia, and where you have real educational quality for everyone, you don't have this trend. Now, you can always say, is there any chance that countries like Britain or America will achieve that degree of social justice? Maybe they won't. But there is the Flynn effect. That is, while we might be losing one IQ point a generation through dysgenic mating, we are picking up something like 9 points a generation due to environmental factors. Better schooling, more interaction between parent and child, a more cognitively rich environment. Now, that may run out of steam eventually, but we don't have any real reason to be concerned in the meantime. If IQ gains due to environmental factors stop happening, and we are silly enough not to make our societies more equal, then over a 200-year period, you might start worrying about the fact that the brighter people aren't having as many kids.
3: The Flynn effect describes how IQ scores, on average, have risen over generations across the world. But IQ can be affected by education, and in the end, it's education that should prevent the imbalance. The exact definition of intelligence is often argued over, though. Is it emotional intelligence, so-called common sense, planning ability, or mathematical ability? We had some heated comments on our forum about this one, with Make It Lady pointing out the high rate of teenage pregnancy here in the UK, and RD noting that it might be an intelligent way of exploiting the welfare system. Well, on that serious note, let's think about some pretty flowers instead.
6: Hello there, Naked Scientists. This is Sarah Miskimming from West Sussex. I've grown sunflowers in my garden for several years now, and they always follow the sun round from east to west each day. But what I would like to know is, do they slowly unwind during the night so that at sunrise they are pointing east again, ready and waiting for the sun up? Or do they remain facing where the sun set in the west until the sun starts to rise and then suddenly whiz round to face it? Also, if it's a particularly clear night with a bright full moon, do they turn to follow that too? Many thanks, Naked Scientists.
3: Do sunflowers have an uncoiling reflex or sun detectors? Let us know by writing on our forum at thenakedscientist.com/forum or via email chris@thenakedscientists.com.
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7: Science, but not the boring kind.
8: And so I don't really think the teacher can sort of lift up the child's skull like a lid and pour in the knowledge in that sort of didactic approach.
9: Many people make the mistake of teaching this way, and not just educators. But if the best way to learn isn't just to fill up your mind like a vessel, what is the best way? How do you improve learning, both for yourself and for others? This is SIFT. I'm your host, Bishop Sand. Our guests today are a neuroscientist,
10: Jackie Gottlieb,
9: and a teacher.
11: My name is Shauna Fitzmahan.
9: Today's SIFT will be brought to you in two parts. Part one, neuro improvements. Part two, classroom improvements. This is part one, in which we learn the things that will help us learn better.
10: Let me see. Attention helps learning a lot, right? What else helps learning? Let me see. So, interestingly enough, what causes learning is previous learning.
11: Yes, I think their knowledge does build on itself.
12: On itself? On itself?
10: It's very important for a lot of the learning that we think about.
8: And I think neural networks can be strengthened and changed as students and any learner makes links between the known and new knowledge. So that's sort of my thinking.
9: But what does this mean? I mean, honestly, like, what does it mean to use previous knowledge to learn better?
8: So that's sort of my thinking.
9: I really think about it.

0: Okay, so let me give you an example. Imagine that...
1: imagine that you've never been to, like, a big city before. And then all of a sudden you're plopped down right in the middle of Times Square. And there's all of this commotion. And there's bright flashing lights everywhere. There's cars going about. There's people all over the place trying to get your attention and have photos taken with them and sell you just about everything. So, given all that, what would you learn if you were that person who'd never been to a city before?
0: Well, you'd pretty much attend to whatever is loud and bright and contrasting.
1: But suppose that instead of just getting plopped down in the middle of Times Square without any kind of knowledge of it, you instead take a class on traffic, so you know what cars do, you know what traffic lights are, and so forth.
0: Okay, now you have a previous knowledge. Now you have a model of how the world works. And that model tells you where the significant signals are. So now you come in after taking this class and you look at the same scene and you say, oh, let me look at the traffic light. I have learned to attend to the traffic light in order to get information about what will happen next. Right? So you see, there's a hierarchical process. I have learned how to acquire information in order to learn some more.
1: This is called bootstrapping.
0: Exactly. It's bootstrapping. Right. Exactly.
1: But there is kind of a problem with this.
0: I just told you that in order to know how to obtain information, you have to have prior knowledge. But how are you going to get prior knowledge? You need something to kickstart the system.
1: Researchers wanted to know whether or not we had this ability. So they ran an experiment on humans. Now, before we get to the experiment, we have to tell you something really strange about how the brain works. And that is, if you have one eye that receives one stimuli and another eye that receives very different stimuli...
0: Your brain is not used to receiving two different images, very different images in both eyes.
1: Your brain will suppress one of the images.
0: It just says, forget it, I'm going to ignore that. And it really is complete suppression. You have no idea that that stimulus is there.
1: And it's most likely the image that's less bright.
0: But what they did in this study is they made one stimulus very bright, so the people only saw that one stimulus. And also they made the people thirsty. They told them, don't drink for several hours. And then when they came in the lab while they were doing the experiment, they had a tube that was squirting juice into their mouth at random intervals. And unknown to the people, every squirt of juice was preceded by the image of the stimulus that they didn't see. Right? Right?
2: Yeah.
0: So you follow that? So the unseen image predicted the juice.
1: So in other words, people got a squirt of juice when they were shown an image that they could not see.
0: Yeah.
1: And by the way, this image was just a pattern.
0: Yeah.
2: It was given to them.
0: Right.
2: Okay.
0: Right. Okay, so this was the so-called training phase.
2: Okay.
0: And then they took people and they put them in a different room and they showed them the patterns that were previously invisible. They showed it to them. They made them visible. And they asked people to perform a discrimination task, to just report the orientation or the contrast of the pattern. And they found that for those patterns that had predicted the juice, the discrimination was improved. So in other words, the visual system has improved its perception of that signal without any consciousness on the part of the subject. Right.
2: Right. That's insane. Wow.
0: Right. Okay. Right. Yeah.
2: Yeah.
0: It's amazing. It is insane. But if you think about it, you do need some automatic mechanisms that don't require prior knowledge that will make you, give you some learning automatically, so to get you started. Yeah.
3: Thank you.
1: part two, in which we learn some tried and true methods that really work to improve learning and that teachers have been using all along. So far, we've learned that attention helps learning. We've also learned that previous learning helps learning, and that you need some previous automatic learning to jumpstart the system. But strangely, teachers kind of already knew all of this. They have techniques in which they employ all of this knowledge. This is Shauna Fitzmahan describing some of them.
3: First and foremost, every day, first thing you do when you walk in classroom is a question or activity that they personally can relate to. If we're talking about imperialism, I can like bring in issues with like the music industry and selling records around the world and stuff like this, and talk about music that kids can relate to. Or if I'm talking about like government, how much control the federal government can have, I can talk about parental control. How much control should your parents have in your life? So immediately getting them to personally relate to it. And I think teachers are often mistaken in thinking, no, this subject's just really cool. The kids are gonna like it. I think once they emotionally connect with it, that's the first part. Connect with it. Connect with it. I think once they emotionally connect with it, that's the first part. So we can't just like talk about their personal lives all the time.
2: Yeah.
3: So the way to get them engaged in that is really making them become the stewards of their own ship of learning. So it's not me imparting my expertise on them. It's me empowering them to go find out the answers themselves. And then they have more ownership of it. And with that, they're actually really teaching themselves most of the time.
2: How are they driving themselves? I just want to know.
3: Yeah. Like one activity that I start by having them think about, like, what do you think about with government? What comes to mind? And then I ask them to wonder, like, what questions does that bring up? And then with those questions that they develop, they then explore and how they're going to explore it. So they're really coming up with topics themselves, questions themselves, and I'm helping them explore it through reliable sources and often, you know, like a lot of scaffolding and breaking down the process for them so they can do it successfully. Yeah.
1: That's it for this episode of SIFT. I'm your host, Bishop Sand. I'd like to especially thank my guests, Shauna Fitzmahan and Jackie Gottlieb over at Columbia. I'd also like to thank another voice that you heard in this episode.
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5: 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I'm the director of the Science Working Group at Radio Newark. 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
7: Nostalgia is a dangerous drug. The Monday Morning Memo for February 13th, 2012. I love Garrison Keillor's Lake Wobegon for the same reason I love Norman Rockwell. The people in those worlds are quirky but lovable, flawed but happy, sincere but imaginary. When you think about it, Lake Wobegon is a lot like Andy Griffith's Mayberry, where the children are mischievous but good-hearted. Racial tension is non-existent, and all the women are homespun and pure. Just like they were in Michael Landon's Little House on the Prairie. Michael grew up as Little Joe Cartwright on the Ponderosa before he became Melissa Gilbert's Pa in an even better idyllic environment. You do realize Lake Wobegon and Mayberry and Little House aren't real places, right? I've always loved Norman Rockwell, but let's not pretend he told us the truth. Rockwell painted a nation that never was, an idealized America, the nation of Paul Revere and Valley Forge, and the key on Benjamin Franklin's kite string as that adorable old man stood alone under a lightning-filled sky.
8: Just a good old boy.
7: America's love of country music is an escape to that world of Bo and Luke and Daisy Duke and their bright orange General Lee, the original NASCAR, driven by the original good old boys.
9: Tommy Lee Jones is a man's man. He don't take no shit from nobody. Damn. If he was president, he'd sure whip that Middle East into shape, wouldn't he? And then he'd use common sense to lower taxes, save Social Security, create jobs, and sell us gas for a dollar a gallon.
7: I am a professional romanticizer. My job is to write ads that make certain products and people larger than life. I am, frankly, very good at it. The American worship of the Founding Fathers is wearisome to me. I hear people speak of them as though they were emissaries of God's perfect will, rather than the debt-laden, combative, self-interested businessmen they really were. Am I speaking heresy? If so, you believe America to be a religion that needs to be protected and enforced. My crime is that I see America as a people.
10: Well, things sure were simpler and better back then.
7: No, they weren't. Things were exactly like they are now, but without modern medicine and electricity and cell phones and cars and central heat and air conditioning. Make no mistake, heroes do have value.
11: Bigger than life, highly exaggerated and always positioned in the most favorable light, a hero is a beautiful lie. We have historic heroes, folk heroes, and comic book heroes. We have heroes in books and songs and movies and sport. We have heroes of morality, leadership, kindness, and excellence. And nothing is so devastating to our sense of well-being as a badly fallen hero. Yes, heroes are dangerous to have. The only thing more dangerous is not to have them. Heroes raise the bar we jump and hold high the standards we live by. They are tattoos on our psyche, the embodiment of all we are striving to be. We create our heroes from our hopes and dreams, and then they create us in their own image. From the Monday Morning Memo of The Wizard of Ads, February 17th, 2003.
7: I am a true believer in the power and beauty of heroes. I do not wish to live in a world without them. But please hear this. A hero is that by which we should measure ourselves as individuals. If you measure others by your heroes, you will quickly descend into a dark and frantic judgmentalism, crying,
12: "All is lost and there is none that is good. No, not one."
7: Fearful discontent is a horrible master. Roy H. Williams.
13: Be not hasty in thy spirit to be angry, for anger resteth in the bosom of fools. Say not thou, "What is the cause that the former days were better than these?" For thou dost not inquire wisely concerning this. Ecclesiastes 7:9 through 11. King James
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17: So Wayne, here we are together on the public square again. Did you see what I saw with that great presidential debate that just happened?
18: I don't want to disappoint you, but I did not see what you saw because I left the television off that night.
17: You and a lot of other Americans as well.
18: True confession. Yeah,
17: 51 million people, according to the records we have right now, watched the debate. That's about 20 million fewer than the last time these two candidates got together. That's still a lot of people. But there are still a lot more people who didn't watch. Now, I can't begin to try to read their minds, but there's far more people did what you did. Do you mind if I asked you why?
18: I didn't think there was going to be anything that would change my mind about anything. I just saw a bit of a train wreck coming, given the two personalities. And I think the analysis afterwards kind of proves the point, for me anyway.
17: Well, and some of us watched based on historical interest or morbid curiosity. But the fact is what we were seeing was something we've never seen before. Two people who bear the title of president, running for a second term each, who were basically squaring off on live television together. That's never happened before. In addition to that, it was done independent of the presidential commission that has dominated these debates for decades. And it was basically done between the parties and CNN. So it was a very different experience.
18: That's an important distinction, isn't it?
17: Yeah, now that we've heard all the blow-up, which we'll talk about more tomorrow, do you wish you would have? Are you going to go back and watch it?
18: No, I think I've pretty much followed the analysis of the debate. I don't think I need to watch any of it. So, sorry, does that make me a bad guy?
17: No, it doesn't make you a bad guy at all. You have the right to your own mind, the right to your own conscience. And I love the fact that we're talking about it because we got two different points of view right from the start.
18: Right.
17: So, but we'll keep at it again tomorrow.
18: Yeah, and we're still friends, and we'll be back tomorrow on the Public Square.
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19: What does it take to change the world? Historically, change has usually been slow-moving and methodical, taking hundreds of years for even incremental advances to be seen. But over the past century, things have shifted, and that trend has reversed to the point where some forms of change now come at breakneck speed. Just look at our personal computing devices as an example. Our cell phones, laptops, tablets, and other devices come out to great fanfare one day, only to be labeled as obsolete and clunky after only a few months. In our consumer-driven world, that type of fast-moving change is okay. But when it comes to building large-scale, long-term items like cars, buildings, and aircraft, the process is slowed down to make sure those items are as safe and reliable as possible.
20: Environmentally responsible aviation project is making a significant and important contribution to aviation because it primarily is working on reducing fuel consumption and also reducing environmental impact, negative impact to the world from the aviation, namely emission and noise. So ERA is the centerpiece of our portfolio.
19: Here at NASA Langley in Hampton, Virginia, a small group of aeronautical researchers from the Environmentally Responsible Aviation Project are at the cutting edge of this research, attempting to take the next steps to make aircraft more efficient and less noisy. Their goal, to simultaneously reduce aircraft drag by 8%, weight by 10%, fuel consumption by 15%, emissions by 75%, and reduce overall aircraft noise by nearly 90%, all by the year 2025. These lofty goals are definitely attainable, but a lot of work and testing needs to be completed now to get us there. In today's world, testing new designs always begins on a computer screen. Complex computational fluid dynamics often helps researchers get a head start in understanding flight characteristics of new designs. But even with the most sophisticated computer renderings, at some point, actual hardware must be tested in wind tunnels. So after the computer models are run, engineers send exacting specifications to NASA's model makers, who build these small-scale aircraft for testing in wind tunnels. These models are used to help validate and answer numerous questions about new and existing aircraft designs, including how to help mitigate noise pollution, reduce fuel burn, improve flight characteristics, and so much more. Of course, the art of creating aircraft models is decades old, but one of the newest and most exciting technologies being used to predict and improve aircraft characteristics is located here in the 14 by 22 wind tunnel at NASA Langley. This new technology is a very sophisticated acoustic array that is helping to reshape our understanding of aircraft noise.
16: Well, the array is composed of almost 100 microphones. And what it does, it phases the signal such that it's able to go to a different location and amplify the signal such that we can pick particular spots and be able to determine exactly where the noise is coming from by focusing on different locations. It's kind of taking a snapshot so that you'll be able to see it in a 3D. And you'd be able to, normally, you would only measure a single microphone result, but now we can actually pinpoint it. We've done acoustic testing in this facility primarily for helicopter work, but never to this magnitude as far as the array, the towers that we have. But this is the most extensive in this big facility.
19: This new array is rapidly changing how aeronautical research is done. To better understand why this array is so valuable, we have to first look back at the aircraft from the 60s and 70s. During those days, the biggest cause of aircraft noise was the engines themselves. But over the past few decades, huge strides have been made to lessen the noise level of engines. So now the non-propulsive elements like the slats, flaps, and landing gear are on par with the engine noise. This array in the wind tunnel, in conjunction with the computational fluid dynamic models, has helped researchers predict how striking the change will be in the coming years, as seen in the simulation. This simulation has helped researchers understand that they can redesign elements of the non-propulsive parts of the plane with dramatic results.
20: We are really have done a good job of designing these concepts using the virtual space, and they are performing as predicted, mostly as predicted. Typically, it takes 10 to 15 years from the time that you really create a technology that you have looked at all aspects of it, make sure that it doesn't have any negative impact. It takes about 15 to 20 years to get on a real aircraft. And so we have been working on this technology for the past few years, and we do are part of a program with our partner Gulfstream, that once we are done with this experiment, that we down select some of our best performing noise reduction concept for both flap and landing gear, and pretty much put it on the Gulfstream aircraft, and we use that aircraft as a test bed to really find out the performance of these noise reduction technologies that we are working on in real environment, which is the actual full scale aircraft.
19: As we have seen, there are many ways to test aircraft, from state-of-the-art computer visualization all the way to the well-worn tools from the past. But no matter how it is done, it's comforting to know that every day, the engineers of the Environmentally Responsible Aviation Project are continuing to make strides to improve flight for air passengers of today and for generations of future flyers as well.
21: A glimpse into the zoo after hours. You're on the Soundbeat.
22: When
0: in the shades of night are softly creeping up across the gardens at the zoo.
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0: Ada was one of the most popular performers of her era, particularly for her duets with Billy Murray and Len Spencer.
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3: Hi, this is Anne Merchant, and welcome to The Sounds of Science, the podcast brought to you by the National Academy of Sciences, the National Academy of Engineering, the Institute of Medicine, and the National Research Council, collectively known as the National Academies. Over the last 30 years, women have made great progress in science and engineering. The number and proportion of women obtaining science and engineering degrees have increased dramatically. In the life sciences, women now outnumber men in both undergraduate and graduate programs. They earn one-third of the PhDs granted by the 50 leading departments in chemistry, mathematics, and statistics, and one-fourth in physics and astronomy. In the top 50 engineering departments, women earn one-sixth of degrees and one-fourth of the PhDs in chemical engineering. But what happens after women earn their science and engineering degrees is another story. Women constitute about half of the total workforce in the United States, but make up only one-fifth of the nation's scientific and technical workers. Women are also a small portion of the science and engineering faculty members at research universities, and they typically receive fewer resources and less support than their male colleagues. The representation of women in leadership positions in academic institutions, scientific and professional societies, and honorary organizations is low relative to the number of women qualified to hold these positions. It's not lack of talent, but unintentional biases and outdated institutional structures that are hindering the advancement of women. For women to participate to their full potential across all science and engineering fields, they must be part of a career path that allows them to reach their full intellectual potential. Much remains to be done to achieve that goal. The new report from the National Academies, Beyond Bias and Barriers, provides a synthesis of existing research to examine the implicit and explicit obstacles to educational and academic career advancement of women scientists and engineers, and the effects of race and sex in academic science and engineering careers. So what are the barriers to success? Representation of women in science and engineering drops substantially with each step up the academic ladder, from high school on through to full professorships. As they move from high school to college, more women than men who've expressed an interest in science or engineering decide to major in something else. In the transition to graduate school, more women than men with science and engineering degrees opt into other fields of study. And there are proportionately fewer women than men in the applicant pool for tenure-track positions. In examining the transition into academic positions, the declines are greatest in fields requiring a period of postdoctoral study, such as the life sciences, chemistry, and mathematics. The situation is even worse for minority group women in science and engineering. Subject to dual discrimination, they're virtually absent from the nation's leading science and engineering departments. Doctorates in this group are less likely to be in tenure positions than men of any racial group or white women. There is no question that women have the ability and the drive to succeed in science and engineering. Studies of brain structure and function, hormonal modulation of performance, human cognitive development, and human evolution have not found any significant biological differences between men and women in performing science and mathematics that can account for the lower representation of women in academic faculty and scientific leadership positions. Scientists and engineers who are women or members of racial or ethnic minority groups must function in environments that favor the men who have traditionally dominated the fields. Well-qualified and highly productive women scientists have had to contend with questioning of their abilities in science and mathematics and their commitment to an academic career. As a result, women have not received the opportunities and the encouragement provided to their male counterparts to develop their interests and abilities to the fullest. Ample evidence exists to refute commonly held beliefs about women in science and engineering. The National Research Council examined a number of these beliefs and reviewed the available evidence. Some suggest, for example, that women are simply not as good in mathematics as men. But female performance in high school mathematics now matches that of the males. Some believe that the matter of underrepresentation on faculties is only a matter of time, that it's a function of how many women are qualified to enter these positions. But women's representation decreases with each step up the tenure track and academic leadership hierarchy, even in fields that have had a large proportion of women doctorates for 30 years. Some have suggested that women are not as competitive as men, that women simply don't want jobs in academia. But similar proportions of men and women science and engineering doctorates plan to enter postdoctoral study or academic employment. Perhaps behavioral research is qualitative. Why pay attention to the data in this report? But the data are from multiple sources, were obtained using well-recognized techniques, and have been replicated in several settings. It's commonly believed that women and minorities are recipients of favoritism through affirmative action programs. It should be noted, though, that affirmative action is meant to broaden searches to include more women and minority group members, but not to select candidates on the basis of sex or race, which is illegal. There are those that say that women faculty are less productive than men. But the publication productivity of women science and engineering faculty has increased over the last 30 years and is now comparable to men's. The critical factor affecting publication productivity is access to institutional resources. Marriage, children, and elder care responsibilities have minimal effects. Perhaps women are more interested in family than in careers. But many women scientists and engineers persist in their pursuit of academic careers despite severe conflicts between their roles as parents and as scientists and engineers. It's been said that women take more time off due to childbearing, so they're a bad investment. On average, though, women take more time off during their early careers to meet their caregiving responsibilities, which fall disproportionately to women. But by middle age, a man is likely to take more sick leave than a woman. And finally, there are some that say that the system as currently configured has worked well in producing great science, so why change it? But the global competitive balance has changed in ways that undermine America's traditional science and engineering advantages. Career impediments based on gender or racial or ethnic bias deprive the nation of talented and accomplished researchers. So what are the sources of the problem? The barriers that women face in science and engineering careers are due to implicit biases, certain organizational structures and rules, and employee evaluation criteria that contain arbitrary and subjective components. Decades of cognitive psychology research reveals that most men and women are unknowingly prejudiced. This plays a large role in evaluating others and their work. On average, people are less likely to hire a woman than a man with identical qualifications. They're less likely to give credit to a woman than to a man for identical accomplishments. And when information is scarce, they'll far more often give the benefit of the doubt to a man than to a woman. Even in science and engineering, measures of success are often applied in a biased manner. Characteristics that are believed to relate to scientific creativity, assertiveness, and single-mindedness, for example, are given greater weight than other characteristics such as flexibility, diplomacy, curiosity, motivation, and dedication, which may in the end be more vital to success in science and engineering. At the same time, assertiveness and single-mindedness are socially unacceptable traits for women. In addition, academic organizational structures and rules contribute significantly to the underuse of women in science and engineering. Rules that appear quite neutral may function in a way that leads to different treatment or produces different outcomes for men and women. For example, it's often assumed that faculty members have substantial spousal support at home to ensure their success in their fields. The majority of faculty, however, no longer have such support. About 90% of the spouses of women science and engineering faculty are employed full-time. Close to half the spouses of male faculty also work full-time. Career barriers for women deprive the nation of an important source of talent and accomplished scientists and engineers who could contribute to the nation's competitiveness. Transforming institutional structures and procedures to eliminate gender bias is a major national task that will require strong leadership and continuous attention, evaluation, and accountability. The National Research Council's recommendations are large-scale and interdependent, requiring the interaction of university leaders and faculties, scientific and professional societies, funding agencies, federal agencies, and the Congress. If implemented and coordinated across educational, professional, and government sectors, the recommendations will transform institutions, improve the working environment for women and men, and profoundly enhance the nation's talent pool. Chief among the recommendations issued by the National Research Council are the following. Trustees, university presidents, and provosts should provide clear leadership in changing the culture and structure of their institutions to recruit, retain, and promote women, including minority women, into faculty and leadership positions. Deans and department chairs and their tenured faculty should take responsibility for creating a productive environment and immediately implement programs and strategies shown to be successful in minimizing the effect of biases in recruiting, hiring, promotion, and tenure. University leaders should work with their faculties and department chairs to examine evaluation practices to focus on the quality of contributions and their impact. Professional societies and higher education organizations have a responsibility to play a leading role in promoting equal treatment of women and men and to demonstrate a commitment to it in their practices. Federal funding agencies and foundations should ensure that all their practices, including rules and regulations, support the full participation of women and don't reinforce a culture that fundamentally discriminates against women. Federal agencies should lay out clear guidelines, leverage their resources, and rigorously enforce existing laws to increase the science and engineering talent developed in this country. And Congress should take steps necessary to encourage adequate enforcement of anti-discrimination laws, including regular oversight hearings to investigate the enforcement activities of the Department of Education, Equal Employment Opportunity Commission, the Department of Labor, and science-granting agencies, including National Institutes of Health, National Science Foundation, Department of Defense, Department of Agriculture, the Department of Energy, National Institute of Standards and Technology, and the National Aeronautics and Space Administration. The Committee on Maximizing the Potential of Women in Academic Science and Engineering was chaired by Donna E. Shalala from the University of Miami. For more information on this National Academy's report, Beyond Bias and Barriers, Fulfilling the Potential of Women in Academic Science and Engineering, you may contact the Committee on Science, Engineering, and Public Policy. Their phone number is 202-334-1667. You may also read the full text of this report online at nap.edu. My name is Anne Merchant, and you've been listening to The Sounds of Science, the podcast brought to you by the National Academies, advisors to the nation on science, engineering, and medicine. Be sure to visit us at our website at nationalacademies.org, where we have more than 3,000 books and publications available full text to read free online.
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5: I'm Dr. Anthony Lizowitz, and this is Climate Connections. Keeping your home cool in summer can be expensive. One way to help lower your costs is to head to the polls.
6: Energy affordability is directly connected to policy decisions made by elected officials and public utility regulators. So voting helps communities have a voice in those decisions.
5: Yadira Sanchez is co-founder of Poder Latinx, a nonprofit that encourages Latino communities to get politically involved. She says many Latinos spend a disproportionate share of their income on electricity, and the burden is growing as energy prices rise and heat waves grow more intense. But she says government officials have the power to help. For example, legislators make decisions about funding for home energy efficiency programs, which can reduce heating and cooling costs. And public utility commissioners, who are appointed by elected officials, or in some states chosen directly by voters, oversee electricity pricing. So Sanchez's group created a bilingual website to help people understand their own energy costs and how government action can affect energy affordability. 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
6: We want communities to understand that civic participation is one of the strongest tools we have to create long-term change.
5: Climate Connections is produced by the Yale Center for Environmental Communication. To learn more about climate change, visit climateconnections.org.

0: At the tone, we've reached the top of the hour. 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
1: This is DW News, our top stories. Crowds have flocked to the hometown of Iran's late supreme leader, Ayatollah Ali Khamenei, for his burial. He is being laid to rest at the country's holiest shrine of Imam Reza in Mashhad following several days of ceremonies. Khamenei was killed alongside close family members on February 28th, on the first day of the U.S.-Israeli war against Iran.

0: and can travel around 1,600 kilometers. German Chancellor Friedrich Merz sealed the deal on the sidelines of this week's NATO summit in Ankara.
1: Profile America, Friday, July 9th. The first concrete road in America was completed on this date 129 years ago in Belle Fountain, Ohio. The concrete road in 1892, followed by 22 years, the country's first asphalt road, laid down in July 1870 on Newark, New Jersey's William Street. Still, even by 1904, there were only 154,000 miles of paved roads in the entire country. Such surfacing didn't reach a million miles until 1935. Today, there are over 4.1 million miles of public roads nationwide. Over 2.9 million of those road miles are paved, maintained and extended by the nation's 9,600 road and bridge construction firms. Such work employs some 300,000 Americans and generates $126 billion of business annually. Profile America is in its 25th year as a public service of the U.S. Census Bureau.
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4: This is the Engines of Our Ingenuity, made possible by the friends of KUHF Houston.
5: Today, City Secrets. The University of Houston's College of Engineering presents this series about the machines that make our civilization run and the people whose ingenuity created them. You know Guy Noir's tagline, a dark night in a city that knows how to keep its secrets. Well, what city doesn't have its secrets? Some years ago, I did a program on Stanley Greenberg's book, Invisible New York, about the secret recesses of that city. Houston, Texas is somewhat smaller and a lot younger, but none of us lives here very long without making all kinds of secret places uniquely ours. Many of mine are on the University of Houston campus, our meditation garden, the mysterious statue in the middle of our university center. It harbors symbolism that only we old-timers know. The forested banks of the bayou running through the campus, so rich in water birds. Of course, any other part of the city harbors secrets of its own. And few of us ever think about the greatest secret of any city, its subterranean mirror image. For just below the surface lie telephone conduits and electric power ducts. Further down are gas lines, low-pressure domestic water, high-pressure water for firefighting. Deeper yet, we find sewage lines, storm drains, and building foundations. Systems of tunnels often serve the utilities. In many large cities, below all else run subway tunnels, linked to the surface only by long ventilation shafts. The shining city above ground is inevitably served by that second invisible city below, the one we hardly know is there. Of course, as cities grow, the trenchers and powered shovels come in to expose its subterranean past. So much urban archaeology is what's called reclamation archaeology. Every time a new building goes up, a new past is exposed below. Take the building of New York's BMT subway line in 1912. At one point, excavators burst into a huge closed room decked out in Victorian splendor. A small pneumatic subway, built there 46 years before, had failed as a business venture, been sealed up and forgotten. We have a splendid secret subterranean place here in Houston, our system of downtown underground tunnels. 7 miles of tunnels link some 95 city blocks and hold every kind of shop and service. How can such a thing be secret? Well, how many of you, my Houston listeners, have actually walked and used that system? It really does remain a secret to more people than not. So, your assignment today is: go out and find the unexpected. Here in Houston, that might be the old Gable Street Power Station or the 1940 Air Terminal Museum. Both are architectural relics too little known and too seldom visited. Or maybe you'll simply find your own family of barn swallows below a bayou bridge. Our secret place might be no more than a special shop or restaurant. No matter, a city becomes ours when we feel we own its special places. When you or I own our city,

We become its custodian, and that's the point at which all those secret places truly serve the common good. I'm John Leinhardt at the University of Houston, where we're interested in the way inventive minds work.

0: Welcome to the Science Update Podcast. I'm Bob Hirshon, and this is the podcast for September 1st, 2006. This week, we'll answer a listener's question about what happens to your brain when you exercise, and talk about how men's vocal inflections indicate whether they are up for a fight. But first, reporter Chelsea Wall tells us about the newest world record holder for sharpest object.
1: The tip of the world's sharpest needle is a single atom of tungsten. I asked physicist Bob Wolko of the University of Alberta what it would be like to hold it in my hand.
2: It would be just like a sewing needle or a pin. You would see that it was very sharp, but you wouldn't be able to see the end of it. It's so small, it's invisible. And if you put it under the most powerful microscope in the world, you would only then just barely see the tip of it.
1: Wolko says they make these needles by exposing a normal needle made of tungsten to nitrogen gas and electricity. The gas and electricity interact with the end of the needle to pluck off atoms until there's only one left.
2: It's kind of like sculpting. In a sculpture, the final shape is already in the block of stone, and the sculptor knows what to take away. Well, we're not sculptors, but we take away the atoms from the edge, leaving behind a tiny, tiny needle.
1: Since it's so sharp, Wolko says the needle could prove to be the best probe ever made for use in powerful electron microscopes.
0: Thanks, Chelsea. Ancient Britons and Celts made a bright blue war paint from a plant called woad in the broccoli family. Now, scientists at the University of Bologna in Italy have found that woad contains high concentrations of a compound called glucobrassicin, the cancer-fighting chemical also found in broccoli. Both plants produce the compound to ward off plant-eating bugs, but woad produces 20 times more of it. The researchers say that finding the rich source of glucobrassicin will help them study the compound and how it fights cancer. In other medicinal plant news, doctors from the U.S. and China announced that an extract from the fruit of the gardenia may be useful in the treatment of diabetes. The extract is used in traditional Chinese medicine, and the researchers report that it actually improves the functioning of the body's insulin-producing cells. Next, aggression and power struggles dominate the lives of males all over the animal kingdom, and human males are no exception. Reporter Justin Warner tells us the role that men's voices play in this subtle game.
3: When two dogs square off, the top dog growls while the submissive pooch whimpers. Men do something similar, according to neuroscientist David Putz, now of Michigan State University. While at the University of Pittsburgh, Putz created a dating game-like experiment involving single men. Each man was asked to assess his own physical dominance, and then was told he was competing with a guy in the next room for a date with an attractive woman. After briefly hearing his competitor's voice, which was actually just a recording, the participant had to tell the woman why she should pick him instead.
4: Males who thought that they were physically dominant, in other words, able to win fights, would lower their voice pitch during this dating game interaction, and men who thought that they were not physically dominant tended to raise their pitch.
3: This despite the fact that every volunteer heard the same competitor's voice. What's more, although the voice changes were audible even to the untrained ear, Putz says the participants were totally unaware they were doing it.
0: Thanks, Justin. As greenhouse gases increase, food crops will have to grow in a very different atmosphere. Most scientists study this in, well, a greenhouse. But Stephen Long at the University of Illinois at Urbana-Champaign demands more realism. He and his colleagues are actually changing the atmosphere over an open field by pumping extra carbon dioxide into the wind from computerized pipes.
5: The computer is continually checking on the carbon dioxide level it has. If that level starts to go off, it immediately backs off valves. If it starts to drop, it opens valves up.
0: His data suggests that although the carbon dioxide itself will actually help some crops grow, it won't offset the detrimental effects of global warming, like drier soils. Finally, Chelsea answers a listener's question about your brain on exercise.
1: Listener Cyril Emery, who says he's one of our most avid fans, likes to run on the treadmill while watching Jeopardy, but wonders if it interferes with his ability to play along. Neuroscientist Arthur Kramer of the University of Illinois says anytime you divide your attention, your performance suffers. But jock stereotypes aside, working out regularly can actually improve your brain function.
6: Even if you start late, there have been studies, and we've done some of them, with 65 to 75-year-old couch potatoes who get involved in exercise and actually improve their memory and improve their decision-making and improve their attentional processes.
1: In other words, exercise helps keep your brain young and sharp. So, Cyril, running during Jeopardy may cost you some points in the short term, but you'll be ringing them up when you're 70.
0: Thanks, Chelsea. And here's our Daily Double. You win this if we answer your science question on a future episode.
1: That would be, what is a science update mug?
0: You are absolutely correct. People can call in their science questions right here to us at 1-800-WHY-IS-IT or submit the questions to our website at scienceupdate.com. Also, if you haven't been to our website recently, or ever, drop by. It's all brand new, with a searchable database, an archive of all our past podcasts, and revealing photographs of the Science Update staff. Well, that's it for this week, but tune in next time when we'll learn about the latest blow in the train versus car commuting debate. I'm Bob Hirshon for AAAS, the Science Society.
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9: Hello, I'm Tanya Johnson. With me today is Christine Hughes, a health scientist with the Pox Virus and Rabies Branch here at CDC and co-author of a paper in the April 2011 issue of CDC's journal, Emerging Infectious Diseases. This paper looks at a vaccinia virus outbreak in a martial arts gym in Maryland in 2008. Welcome, Christine.
10: Thanks.
9: Christine, what is a vaccinia virus?
10: Vaccinia is a virus within the pox virus family of viruses. Variola, which causes smallpox, is closely related to vaccinia, but vaccinia is far less dangerous. By vaccinating a person with vaccinia, smallpox can be prevented. In its vaccine form, vaccinia is given somewhat differently than most other vaccines, which typically come as a shot to the arm. Smallpox vaccine is instead given as a few jabs to the skin, just enough to draw a little blood. Afterward, the virus begins to grow just a bit until a person's own immune response develops. Because smallpox vaccine uses live vaccinia virus, it's possible that virus can be transferred from someone who has been recently vaccinated to another person. Vaccinia virus infections can cause rash, fever, and head and body aches, and can cause severe complications in people with weakened immune systems.
9: Tell us about what happened in the martial arts gym.
10: A man who attended a martial arts gym in Maryland went to see his doctor after he developed a rash and fever. Samples from his rash were tested and were positive for vaccinia virus. One of his recent sparring partners at the gym also reported a rash starting around the same time, and testing confirmed him to have a vaccinia virus infection as well. However, neither of these men had been vaccinated for smallpox in the past. Other gym members were asked by way of a survey if they had had a recent rash or if they were recently vaccinated. Two additional vaccinia virus infections were identified. However, neither of these additional cases had recent smallpox vaccination. An investigation was done to try and identify the person the virus came from. While several gym members had reported receiving smallpox vaccination in the past, none had been vaccinated recently enough to have been the cause of the outbreak. We are ultimately unable to identify who it was that in all likelihood started the outbreak.
9: Should people be concerned about catching the vaccinia virus?
10: Probably not. But any time you get a bad skin lesion or rash, you should go to the doctor and have them take a look at it. And if you know you've been in contact with a person who has been recently vaccinated, tell your doctor.
9: Christine, if smallpox has been eradicated, why do some people still get this vaccine?
10: There are a couple reasons people still get the smallpox vaccine, even though smallpox has been eradicated. The Advisory Committee on Immunization Practices recommends the use of the smallpox vaccine to protect laboratory workers from possible infection while working with orthopox viruses such as vaccinia or monkeypox. In addition, smallpox vaccinations are given to some military and emergency response personnel based on the concern that smallpox could be used in a bioterrorism attack.
11: What can people do to protect themselves from being infected?
10: There are precautions that should be taken by people who have been vaccinated to prevent spread to others. The vaccination site should be covered at all times until the scab caused by the vaccine falls off. In addition, materials such as towels and bedding used by the person vaccinated should not be shared with others until the scab falls off.
11: Thanks, Christine. I've been talking with CDC's Christine Hughes about a paper that appears in the April 2011 issue of CDC's journal, Emerging Infectious Diseases. You can see the entire article online at www.cdc.gov/EID. 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
7: Today is July 9th on Tidbits in Time, a sporting day. Stay with me to hear about the man who revolutionized web browsing. We'll take you to a congressional hearing, visit a dangerous animal event in Spain, and remember a stirring oration. All that plus, we'll take a look at the breaking of a swimming record long before Michael Phelps was born. It's going to be a great Tidbits in Time episode. You won't want to miss it, so stick around. July 9, 1971 saw the birth of Mark Lowell Andreessen in Cedar Falls, Iowa. He wrote the code for Mosaic, which became Netscape, and launched the web browser wars. Prior to this, the Internet was a clunky, hard-to-navigate series of protocols like email, Usenet, FTP, and instead of visual, it was all command-line typing. The innovation of browsing the World Wide Web revolutionized the Internet, paving the way for it to change our lives. It was July 9, 1987 that during a nationally televised congressional hearing on the Iran-Contra affair questioning of Lieutenant Colonel Oliver Lawrence North, his lawyer Brendan Sullivan objected to a complex hypothetical question. The chairman tried to get Colonel North to make his own objections and not rely on his lawyer. Brendan Sullivan gave the best answer any lawyer has ever made to that tactic, saying, "I'm not a potted plant. I'm here as a lawyer. That's my job." It's July 9th, and in a normal year, we'd be in the midst of the annual running of the bulls in Spain. They do one run per day for 8 runs, sometimes attracting 1 million spectators. Each morning at 8, 6 bulls and 9 steers are released after giving the runners a 1.5 minute head start. The bulls can run at about 35 miles an hour, which is much faster than you can run. The human world record is only about 20. It was on July 9, 1896 that William Jennings Bryan delivered his Cross of Gold speech and changed the course of American history. He was a powerful orator who earned a spectacular amount of money speaking to thousands of groups, ranging from 200 people to 15,000, with no audio equipment. Running thrice, he never won the presidency. Bryan was also well known as one of the lawyers in the Scopes trial, and he died a mere 5 days afterward. July 9, 1922, Johnny Weissmuller smashed the world record in the 100-meter freestyle, swimming it in 58.6 seconds. He'd go on to win the gold in that event at the 1924 Olympics in Paris and dominate again 4 years later in Amsterdam. His success is even more amazing when you consider that Johnny contracted polio at age 9 and swimming is what helped him recover. He became a celebrity, famously playing Tarzan in the movies. For your very own email print version of Tidbits in Time, showing up every day for free in your inbox, just send a request to adrian@tidbitsintime.com. That's A-D-R-I-A-N at tidbitsintime.com. For Tidbits in Time, this has been Gene Vann.
12: Welcome to Possibly, where we take on huge problems like the future of our planet and break them down into small questions with unexpected answers. I'm Megan Hall. When's the last time you took the bus? Taking public transportation can really cut down on your greenhouse gas emissions, and it's way cheaper than buying an electric car. But for most of us, driving is just more convenient. We wondered, does it have to be that way? We had Nat Hardy and Juliana Marullo from our Possibly team look into this.
13: Hi, Megan.
14: Hiya.
12: So what's the big picture here? Why are we talking about public transportation?
13: Well, the transportation sector is the biggest contributor to greenhouse gas emissions in the U.S.
14: On a national level, 23% of all emissions come from vehicles on the road.
13: And unsurprisingly, cars make up most of those emissions.
14: What makes public transportation so important is that per person, the emissions are way lower than cars.
13: A bus full of people emits about 5 times less CO2 per person than a car with only one person in it. And electric or hybrid buses can emit even less.
14: But of course, those emissions aren't as great if the bus is nearly empty.
12: So let's get everyone into buses.
14: That's easier said than done. Ridership decreased all over the country after COVID, and it still hasn't fully recovered 4 years later.
12: Is there anything that could help ridership recover?
13: Great question. To answer it, we talked to Colleen Cronin, a reporter at EcoRI and host of their podcast, Blab Lab.
14: Colleen has been reporting on Rhode Island's public bus system, RIPTA, and talking to riders about their experiences taking the bus.
13: To start, we asked Colleen about why people take the bus.
15: I'd say there's like two camps. There's the people who can't drive because maybe they can't afford a car or they can't get a license. And then there's the people who are choosing not to drive because they hate to drive or they want to try to do something good for the environment.
12: Okay, but for people who don't take the bus, why not?
13: Well, everyone's got a different answer. Did you take the bus to the studio today?
12: I did not.
13: Why not?
12: Well, I had to get my kids to school, and then the bus wasn't coming for another half hour, which didn't give me enough time to get here.
13: Exactly. Colleen says she hears these sorts of frustrations all the time.
15: A car ride that would take you, 20 minutes can take an hour or more on the bus, depending on where you go. So it's just not as convenient.
14: But this could feed into a pattern that some transportation experts call a doom spiral. The idea is that if fewer people are taking the bus because it's not convenient for them,
15: the government agencies that run the public transit say, oh, we should probably invest less in this if fewer people are taking it. And the less you invest, the less people will take it because then it becomes less reliable.
13: And so the cycle repeats and the bus becomes even less convenient.
14: Advocates worry that this spiral could happen in Rhode Island. After a driver shortage and a budget deficit, RIPTA considered reducing bus service along a number of routes.
13: But there's good news. The spiral can go in the opposite direction too.
14: If public transit service becomes more frequent, studies have shown that ridership tends to increase too.
15: So if it's more reliable and it's better to use, more people will use it.
12: So maybe driving to work wouldn't feel like my only option?
13: Exactly.
12: How do we get there?
13: Rhode Island already has a plan for improving service. It's called the Transit Master Plan, and it's a really ambitious but also non-binding plan to improve bus service.
14: The plan would make buses more frequent, expand service areas, and build new infrastructure like priority lanes so buses can move through traffic faster than cars.
13: The goal is to make bus service a real option instead of driving, but RIPTA needs more funding before it can make the plan a reality.
14: State legislators are trying to create new funding sources for Rhode Island's bus system, but we'll have to wait and see if they're successful.
12: Got it. Thanks, Nat and Juliana. That's it for today. For more information or ask a question about the way your choices affect our planet, go to askpossibly.org or subscribe to us wherever you get your podcasts. 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
18: In the headlines this Thursday, the 9th of July, the Holy See urges greater long-term investment in Africa, saying sustainable development is key to tackling poverty. Caritas Venezuela delivers thousands of tons of humanitarian aid to survivors of a devastating earthquake, and Catholics in conflict-hit Myanmar celebrate the inauguration of a new parish, offering a sign of hope amid the country's ongoing humanitarian crisis. In the Vatican, I'm Francesca Merlo. Tensions between the United States and Iran have escalated once again, with both countries exchanging fresh airstrikes despite an agreement aimed at preventing further conflict. Nathan Morley reports.
19: Observers have reported a dramatic drop in the number of ships traveling through the Strait of Hormuz since hostilities resumed. The U.S. military says it struck some 90 military targets, some near the strait itself. Iranian authorities say 14 people have been killed in the past 2 days. Iran reported explosions in several coastal areas and said it targeted U.S. assets in Kuwait, Bahrain, and Qatar in response. Iran's foreign ministry denounced the U.S. strikes as a war crime, saying it had targeted civilian infrastructure, including 2 railway bridges. The deal between the U.S. and Iran included 14 points, among them a 60-day period for a ceasefire during which negotiations should continue, the safe passage of vessels through the Strait of Hormuz, and the U.S. lifting of sanctions on Iran. The 60-day period for the negotiations is not yet up, but President Trump said he saw further talks as a waste of time. These are not the first strikes since the MOU was signed.
20: Had leaders, they're gone, and they had another set of leaders, they're gone. Now they have another set of leaders, they may be gone. Who knows? And you know what? I may be gone too, because I'm their number one target, because they're scum. That's the way they act. But I'm doing what's right for the world.
19: The U.S. launched a series of strikes on Iran on the 26th of June after an Iranian projectile hit a cargo ship in the Strait of Hormuz. Further U.S. strikes took place on the 27th of June following an attack on a tanker. But later that month, both sides said they had agreed to stand down. For Vatican Radio, this is Nathan Morley reporting.
18: Meanwhile, Caritas Venezuela says nearly 15,000 tons of humanitarian aid have reached communities devastated by last month's powerful earthquakes. According to Venezuelan authorities, 3,800 people are confirmed dead and more than 16,700 injured. Tens of thousands have been displaced. As Linda Bordoni reports, a Catholic aid agency is at the heart of relief efforts.
21: In its first official bulletin on the emergency response, Caritas Venezuela reports that around 14,700 tons of aid have been received since the disaster struck on the 24th of June. Of that total, 9,000 tons have already been distributed, while the remainder is being stored for the next phase of relief operations. The report says the response has included more than 73,000 units of medicine and medical supplies, along with thousands of food packages, hygiene kits, and emergency relief kits. Caritas estimates that more than 8,000 families, that's between 32,000 and 40,000 people, have received comprehensive assistance. Water has accounted for the largest share of aid delivered, followed by food. Meanwhile, it's confirmed that the earthquakes have claimed more than 3,800 lives and caused widespread destruction across northern Venezuela. Caritas says it activated its diocesan and parish network within hours of the disaster, reaching the worst affected communities. Volunteers, it says, remain at the heart of the operation, with more than 3,300 registered with Caritas Venezuela. Their efforts are being supported by volunteers from Puerto Rico and Chile, as well as specialists from the International Caritas Network, working in areas such as water and sanitation, nutrition, shelter, and risk management. Caritas Venezuela says every shipment of aid is carefully documented to ensure full transparency, and it has urged donors to use only official channels when making contributions, foreseeing that the recovery and reconstruction of affected communities will require sustained international solidarity in the months ahead. It appealed for long-term donor commitment. I'm Linda Bordoni.
18: Pope Leo on Wednesday sent a video message to young Catholics in Iraq. Addressing the gathering dedicated this year to the theme Mission, the Pope reminded participants that young people are not only the future of the Church, but also the present, and that they have an essential role in sharing the light of Christ with the world. Recognizing the difficulties many Iraqi Christians continue to face, Pope Leo acknowledged that witnessing to the gospel is not always easy. Even so, he urged them not to be afraid. The Pope reflected on three qualities that should shape every Christian disciple: faith, love, and hope. Faith, he explained, allows believers to see the world through God's eyes. Love grows through prayer and the sacraments, especially reconciliation and the Eucharist. And hope calls young Christians to become peacemakers, bringing reconciliation to a region that continues to long for lasting peace. And concluding his message, Pope Leo entrusted the young people to the care of Mary, Mother of the Church, encouraging them to trust in God's loving plan and never doubt that he desires to give you a future with hope. Meanwhile, the Holy See has called for greater long-term investment in African countries, stressing that lasting development rather than short-term assistance alone is essential to tackle the root causes of poverty. The appeal came in a statement delivered on the 8th of July at the 2026 High-Level Political Forum at the United Nations in New York, during a session on accelerating sustainable development across Africa's least developed, landlocked, and middle-income countries. Isabella de Carvalho reports.
2: Poverty, especially extreme poverty, is the most significant global challenge, the Permanent Observer Mission said. Poverty's persistence in its many dimensions continues to deprive millions, especially women and children, of access to adequate food, clean water, health care, education, and decent work, the statement continued, adding that poverty constitutes a grave affront to the inherent God-given dignity of the human person. The Permanent Observer Mission highlighted that as the deadline nears of the 2030 Agenda for Sustainable Development, a plan of action adopted by the United Nations to try and eradicate poverty, promote peace, and protect the planet, it is critical that the international community takes action to address the challenges hindering progress in development. In this regard, the statement emphasized that renewed and strengthened support for African countries is essential. This support should address the structural obstacles that hinder sustainable development, the Permanent Observer Mission said, and this includes enhancing access to concessional financing, promoting fair trade systems, facilitating the transfer of technology, and advancing meaningful debt relief. The Permanent Observer Mission also noted that to accelerate this progress, it is important to pay attention to the unique vulnerabilities that each country faces, while keeping in mind that geographic constraints, climate change, and limited infrastructure are exacerbating inequalities for many. The statement also insisted on the vital role of the family as the fundamental unity of society, a primary social good, and a crucial source of resilience. The statement explained that policies that strengthen families contribute to eradicating poverty and promoting social stability and integral development. Investing in and promoting such policies at both national and international level is essential for ensuring the flourishing of all people, eradicating poverty, and achieving integral human development, the message concluded. I'm Isabella de Carvalho.
18: Amid the ongoing humanitarian crisis in Myanmar, Catholics in the country's northwest have celebrated the inauguration of a new parish church, offering a powerful sign of hope for the local community. The new St. Patrick Parish was inaugurated in the Diocese of Calais in Myanmar's conflict-affected Sagaing region, as Deborah Castellano-Lubov reports.
4: The inauguration of a new parish in northwestern Myanmar in the Diocese of Calais is offering hope to the country's faithful amid the ongoing humanitarian crisis. According to the pontifical news agency Fides, more than 600 Catholics, most of them internally displaced persons, gathered in the town of Kaikam Mayo to celebrate the historic inauguration of St. Patrick Parish during a mass presided over by Bishop Felix Leon Kentang and concelebrated by 12 priests. The Diocese of Calais is situated between the Sagaing region and Chin State and lies in one of the areas hardest hit by the civil conflict that erupted following the military coup in February 2021. The region continues to endure a severe humanitarian and social crisis. The civil war that followed the 2021 military coup devastated the Calais area. According to Fides, the region remains engulfed in a multifaceted crisis, with communities continuing to struggle under the effects of the conflict. The agency notes that many young people have fled to avoid forced military conscription, while the humanitarian emergency continues to worsen. Fides also reports that, according to local sources, government soldiers have on several occasions targeted churches, convents, and Catholic schools, suspecting them of providing logistical support or shelter to resistance forces. In recent years, airstrikes, air raids, and heavy fighting have damaged several churches in the Calais area, including Catholic and Baptist churches. I'm Deborah Castellano-Lubov.
3: And finally, after long service and dedication in the missions, the elderly retired missionaries who served in Papua New Guinea are now back in Europe. But they continue to tell an extraordinary story of faith, sacrifice, and unwavering love for the people of Papua New Guinea. Father Christian Seeland, the director of Pontifical Mission Societies in Papua New Guinea, visited them and he shares how their humility and commitment to enculturation of decades of service remain a lasting inspiration for today's church. It is his sister Christine Masiva who tells us more.
5: Even in retirement, the missionary spirit of elderly Catholic missionaries of the Society of the Divine Word and the missionary sister servants of the Holy Spirit, who dedicated decades of their lives in Papua New Guinea, remains as stronger as ever. Though age and health have forced many of them to return to their home countries in Europe, their hearts beat for the people and communities they once served. Papua New Guinea is a nation with a rich culture, with more than 800 languages and vibrant traditions. But many remote communities face challenges such as limited access to healthcare, education, infrastructure, and government services. In this area, churches and missionaries often play a vital role that continue to benefit the nation today. The director of the Pontifical Mission Societies in Papua New Guinea, Father Christian Seeland, recently visited the retired missionaries in Germany and Netherlands. Most of the missionaries are now in their 80s and 90s, having spent more than half a century serving the church in Papua New Guinea. Father Seeland was impressed that none of the missionaries regretted their decision to serve. Given a chance, they would gladly dedicate their lives to Papua New Guinea once again. Many of these pioneers arrived in the 1950s and 1960s, living in isolated villages without roads, electricity, or modern comforts. They learned local languages, respected indigenous cultures, and worked alongside communities. Some even documented local languages to preserve Papua New Guinea's rich cultural heritage. Their memories are not focused on hardships, but on friendships they built and the faith communities they nurtured, and the lifelong commitment to God's people. As the local church continues to grow under Papua New Guinea's leadership, the example of these retired missionaries serve as a lasting reminder that authentic mission begins with humility, respect, and genuine love for the people one is called to serve. Sister Christine Masivo, Vatican News.
3: And that's all we have time for today. My thanks, as always, go to Bruno Orti, our sound engineer in studio, and, of course, to all of you for joining us. My name is Francesca Merlo, and I'll see you next time.

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1: The Exquisite Corpse. A very unusual and completely amazing story pieced together out of so many parts that it is not possible to describe them all here, so go ahead and just start reading. The full moon lights the silver rails winding around dark mountains and over steep gorges of jagged rock and one freezing cold rushing black mountain river. I wish there was enough time to describe all of the funny twists and turns, especially the elephant clown party, that led up to now, but there isn't enough time because there is a ticking clock. And the two passengers we care most about don't know anything about it. In a sleeping berth in the third car from the end of the train are two children, 11-year-old twins who have just run away from the circus. The girl's name is Nancy, the boy's name is Joe. They have no idea that those are not their true names, though they will figure it out soon enough. To see what happens next, visit read.gov to read The Exquisite Corpse, a riveting adventure pieced together by John Cheska, Shannon Hale, Daniel Handler, and other popular authors. 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
3: Hi there, I'm Thane Maynard. When you see a flying fish, chances are, given its large wing fins, that your first assumption would be that it's a bird. Once they take to the air, they can flap and glide for nearly 200 meters, the length of about two football fields. There are about 40 species of flying fish, and with speciation comes morphological differences. The two-wingers variety have two well-built pectoral or side fins that provide them with lift that they need to fly. On the other hand, the four-wingers not only use their strong pectoral fins, but also tap into the power of their pelvic or bottom fins. However, the fin that makes the real difference is the tail, which is similar to a rudder on a boat, and it helps steer the flying fish during flight. How they remain in the air can be understood by looking at their anatomy. Flying fish have a rigid frame, streamlined bodies, a reinforced spinal cord, a large cumulative fin surface area, and lower body weight. These are all characteristics that allow the fish to stay in flight due to drag reduction, something that airplane gliders based their design on in the 1930s.
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4: This is the History in 5 Minutes podcast, the number one podcast for learning about anything in history in no time at all. I'm your host, Michael Rank. Today's topic is How Iowa Conquered the World, Part 2, the state that created the global university system. Anywhere you go in the world, for the most part, the university system is set up in the same way. You'll have your STEM classes, engineering, mathematics, science, things like that, social sciences and humanities, history, philosophy, English, and then native languages, and then a few other courses scattered in. Really, the only difference between countries is how much money the university has, but the way it's actually constructed is mostly the same way because most universities in the world now roughly base them on the American model. But where did this model come from? Because it didn't always exist like this, not even in America. If you went to college in the early 19th century, only about 1 or 2% of the population did, and they were from the elite society of northwestern New England. You would study a bunch of subjects of which there was the only loosest connection between going to college and the career one would pursue it as an adult. For most families, sending a child to college was as much about social position as it was about education. So therefore, if you applied to Harvard, which if you've seen online, there's the actual Harvard 1863 application exam, you had to decline entire paragraphs in Latin and Greek and have deep knowledge with the canon of Western literature of Herodotus or Pliny the Elder and Pliny the Younger. So you would absorb the canon of Western knowledge, but it wasn't directly related to your future career path. Well, that all changed in the 1850s, and believe it or not, it all has to do with Iowa. At this time, a U.S. Senator, Justin Morrill Smith, argued for the government to make changes to America's system of higher education. Morrill was a businessman who had bootstrapped his way through life, but was also an avid self-learner. He believed in the Jeffersonian philosophy that America would be a nation of educated, active farmers, but unfortunately the farming class remained shut out from higher education. He also had a more practical worry. Agricultural output of the U.S. farms was declining, and from his summation, American farmers were behind the curve when it came to adopting the latest science of farming practices. European farmers are becoming more sophisticated in their use of crop rotation to improve per acre output. So he advocated for a new kind of college that would be specifically aimed at educating farmers. He also wanted to focus on the notion of industrial colleges that would focus on mechanical arts, which became engineering. This was a controversial idea at the time because the idea of engineering at a university, believe it or not, didn't exist at this time. You would study mechanical arts, and that was as looked down upon by the elite as knowing someone who's going to DeVry University to study to become an electrician or a plumber. They'd realize, yes, it's a necessary part of society, but God forbid that I rub elbows with such a person when I'm at such an august university. But like-minded advocates of moral noted that out of 100 American workers, society needed just 5 employed in professional jobs, like lawyers, politicians, doctors, things of like that, but 95 to work in industrial class jobs and therefore better education. In 1856, Morrill began taking up a scheme that would create colleges for farmers. By his plan, tuition would be free, all bills would be covered by taxpayers, and in arguing for the plan, Morrill saw an investment in America's farms that would be similar to the country's investment in railroads, harbor improvements, and coastal surveys. But the plan later morphed into something different. It would give states wide swaths of federal land that they could sell to raise money to fund these new land-grant colleges, at least one per state. The bill passed in 1859, but it was vetoed by President James Buchanan. He thought that the proposed colleges would be unsuccessful and that agriculture and mechanics weren't legitimate fields of study. It passed in 1862 with Abraham Lincoln as president, but opposition remained because critics thought that farmers should be working in the field instead of sitting in front of a blackboard. This is so important, so sensitive an issue that when land-grant colleges started out, they emphasized that students should be engaged in several hours a day of routine manual farm work. That way they're not educated out of their jobs. Well, this was the case at Iowa State University when it was established in 1858 and incorporated into the Land-Grant Act in 1864. It offered agricultural and technical training. In fact, the first building on campus, which is still there today, I know because I'm a graduate of Iowa State University, was actually a massive farmhouse. It became the home of the superintendent of the model farm and later years other deans of the school. This was the site where farm tenants could conduct agricultural experimentation. The Iowa Experiment Station was one of the university's prominent features. Practical courses of instruction were taught, including one designed to give general training for the career of a farmer. So like we talked about in the last podcast, with the huge growth of agricultural technology in the 20th century in Iowa that saved billions of lives, a lot of these new technologies and techniques came out of Iowa State University. One such special alumni that we can give a nod to here is the first black student at Iowa State University and also its first faculty member, which is the famous botanist George Washington Carver. We have a building named after him today. He was accepted in 1891, and later on as a faculty member, you might not know this, but he revolutionized the peanut. His research into the promotion of alternative crops to cotton, such as peanuts, soybeans, and sweet potatoes, helped aid nutrition for farm families. He also wanted poor farmers to grow alternative crops, both as a source of their own food and as a source of other products to improve their quality of life. Through this, he developed and promoted about 100 products made from peanuts that were useful for farmers and their homes, including cosmetics, dyes, paints, plastics, gasoline, and nitroglycerin. Well, people criticized the idea of a land-grant college and educating mechanical arts students and farmers, but obviously they've had the last laugh. Historians now consider it as one of the most important innovations in the history of American higher education, and subsequently, I would say, the world. 8 years after Morrill's Land-Grant Act took effect, 37 states began working on colleges that would teach agriculture, mechanical arts, and military tactics. Some of these schools are today's MIT, the University of California in Wisconsin, and many of today's historically black colleges and universities. Here, they taught practical fields like engineering and veterinary medicine, which are considered professions today. Military historians even say that the training these colleges provided to thousands of men in later decades were an important reason for America's military ascendancy in World War I and World War II. Iowa State University has also made other massive technological contributions to society. One is the digital computer. Iowa State is the birthplace of the first digital computer. It was invented by mathematics and physics professor John Atanasoff and engineering student Clifford Berry from 1937 to 1942. Of course, it was a monstrosity that can do much less than your smartphone, but at the time it could do binary arithmetic, regenerative memory, parallel processing, and electronic switching elements, which were revolutionary for the time. Again, we also have a building named after Atanasoff at Iowa State. Now, I don't want to, of course, dismiss the other universities in Iowa. While I am a mortal enemy of the University of Iowa, which is our main rival, they do have a few feathers in the cap. One is they are the number one party school in America. If you think it's a place like UC Santa Barbara, don't kid yourself. A Hawkeye will drink you under the table every day of the week. But more seriously, it has a very distinguished record as a university focused on the social science and the humanities. Probably one of the most well-known features is the Program in Creative Writing, more commonly known as the Iowa Writers Workshop. This is a graduate-level creative writing program that has probably had one of the largest impacts on American literature than any other institution. Over its history, its faculty have won 17 Pulitzer Prizes, as well as numerous National Book Awards and other literary honors. So what we can see from this podcast is that in the 19th and 20th century, education at the university level was democratized for the masses, out of the hands of a small number of Northwestern New England elites, and out into the globe. And it all started in Iowa. For more history like this, that's offbeat, obscure, but most of all, not boring, come check out my website at www.michaelrank.net. There, you can find podcasts and blog posts like this. I'll even throw in a free history ebook that you can grab right now at michaelrank.net/freebook. Have a good day.
5: Hello. Today we're talking with Joyce Tanyan, the founder of Water is Life Kenya. Joyce, fill us in on the story of how Water is Life Kenya got started.
6: Well, back in 2007, myself and my Kenyan co-founder, Joseph LaRasha, started this organization. And we started because we saw a very huge need for clean water in the communities where we were working in southern Kenya. I originally started in Kenya as a volunteer working for an organization that was helping girls go to school. And because we were working in one particular region, it was really brought to my attention the way drought can throw families for a loop, creating emergency situations, water points drying up. And I saw families go into survival mode, all hands on deck to carry water from long distances. And that's where I realized that one of the reasons why girls weren't going to school is because they were needed at home to help their moms carry water. And water comes from long distances, and even the water that they get is often dirty. So clean water, accessible water, that story, you know, that I had been hearing about, it was so obviously a reality for these people. And infecting all parts of people's lives. You know, you need clean water for health. You need clean water for human life. You need clean water for animal life. We work in an area where most of the income comes from livestock. And so they also rely on clean water. And also it's a very famous area for wildlife. We work in the area around Mount Kilimanjaro in Amboseli National Park. And that everything in the ecosystem, in every ecosystem in the whole world, needs clean water. And that area specifically is very drought prone, and so therefore they periodically have these droughts that affect them where water points dry up. And so it became very clear that we needed to that this was an urgent problem that needed to be addressed. And so leading up to 2007, there had been a drought in 2006, and we had successfully raised money for food relief for that. And so we had faith that we could continue to get funds for clean water, and so that's how we started. So food relief turned into clean water projects because we really wanted to do something that would help communities on an ongoing basis, that would help them from day to day, help them be healthier, help their animals be healthier. It is the source of their income and their wealth. So when you have healthy livestock, that also means that you can run your life.
5: Of course. And the avoidance of young women having to go and fetch water means that they can go to school.
6: Exactly. Exactly right. So they're no longer needed for that long haul. The waters in the areas where we've done water projects, water is, where it used to be, let's say, a 5 or a 6 hour walk Now it's only 30 minutes to 1 hour, which is much, huge time savings. So that means that women can actually afford to let their girls go to school. They don't need, you know, they themselves don't use as much time, so they feel comfortable saying, okay, go to school. You know, I'm okay here. I can handle it. And, one of the big things that the girls were helping with was taking care of the children while the mom was out all day, because you can't leave little kids alone by themselves.
5: No.
6: Everybody knows that, right? You know, so when they had a bigger girl there, maybe she's 8 years old to 12 years old, then they would feel comfortable leaving for, you know, let's just say they start walking at 6 in the morning and then maybe come back about 2 in the afternoon or 3 in the afternoon from getting water. So carrying water is hard work. It's heavy. They usually carry 5 gallons jugs, and those jugs are 45 pounds. And they're walking long distances. And it's also, you know, quite a hot place. It's equatorial, so it's the sun is very hot, and there's not a lot of trees in some areas. And also, they do have regular interaction with wildlife. So they might get to the water point, and the animals are there, and they have to wait. Or maybe they are waiting for the elephants to finish and have to come back. You know, they can't rush the elephants along drinking, so they have to. You know, if it becomes too late in the day, they might have to come back empty-handed. So I've had a lot of stories from women telling me about all these things. Even I've met women who have given birth on the way.
5: Wow, wow.
6: So
5: in the 15 years you've been doing this, you must have helped quite a number of people in villages.
6: Absolutely. We've helped about 70,000 people have clean water. And, of course, that's also many, many tens of thousands of livestock. So that will be cows and goats and sheep and donkeys. Yes. And the other big beneficiary of the clean water are wildlife. So this is a very world famous tourist destination. People come from all over the world to visit Kenya to go on safari. And a lot of the water points have troughs, which are left with water overnight, so that as the wild animals are moving through on their way to find food, they can also drink.
5: So in your water as life is turned into not just clean water, but also livestock as a business,
6: right?
5: From what I've seen on your website.
6: Exactly, yes. So we have several programs, and but it really does start with clean water. And the reason why we went into livestock as a business is because the income for the community comes through livestock. And in order for water projects to stay online, so, you know, there's machines, there's diesel-powered gen sets. They need to be serviced regularly. They need to have a regular supply of diesel fuel. All of those things need cash, right? Any kind of machine needs to be taken care of. And, you know, at some point, things might need to be replaced. Oil filters, for example. And so for all of those things, cash is needed. And so the cash in the community comes from livestock. And so in order for the water, you know, we made those big initial investments in the water supply, and we do that together with partnerships with the communities, but in order for them to be sustainable, in fact, they need to have sustainable income, and the income comes through livestock. And so what we saw in the drought of, there was a very bad drought in 2009 and 2010, and because people lost about 80% of their livestock, it meant that cash was gone, and therefore water supply got turned off. And so we realized that in order to be able to say, you know, to have a reliably functioning water supply, that the income also needed to be built up. And so that's when we came up with.
7: At the tone, we've reached the top of the hour. 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
9: The Public News Service Wednesday afternoon update. I'm Mike Clifford. An official with the Department of Health and Human Services says the agency has frozen all child care payments to the state of Minnesota after allegations of fraudulent daycare centers. That from ABC News. They report Deputy Secretary Jim O'Neill said in a post that HHS is tightening requirements for payments from the administration for children and families to all states, requiring a justification and a receipt or photo evidence. ABC notes the move comes after an unverified online video from a conservative influencer, Nick Shirley, alleging fraud in child care and Somali communities in Minneapolis. Minneapolis officials dispute the allegations. Meantime, as folks in Ohio prepare to enter the new year, the League of Women Voters of Ohio is urging residents to consider civic engagement as part of their New Year's resolutions, arguing it can help people feel more connected to decisions that affect their communities.
10: The nonpartisan organization says the start of a new year is often when people reflect on personal goals and consider changes they want to make in their lives. Jen Miller, executive director of the League, says civic participation fits naturally into that moment of reflection.
11: The new year is a great reset. It's a time for us to think about who we've been and where we've been and what we want to be different. Thinking about how government represents us is a critical piece of that.
10: Miller says many Ohioans closely follow political developments but don't always see civic participation as something they can actively do on a regular basis. Farah Siddiqui reports.